0: Legitimacy, credibility, more numbers in the House, and the hopes of securing more than that.
1: US Central Command says the naval blockade against Iran continues to be fully enforced. The US says it's redirected 58 commercial vessels since the 13th of April, preventing the ships from entering or leaving Iranian ports. At the same time, Iran's foreign ministry says the country's top priorities are stopping the ongoing conflict, reopening the Strait of Hormuz, and preventing American maritime piracy. Russia's President Vladimir Putin says the US is genuinely trying to broker an end to the war in Ukraine. The four-year conflict in Ukraine is Europe's deadliest since World War II, with hundreds of thousands of people losing their lives. Speaking following his country's most scaled-back Victory Day parade in years, Mr. Putin says it appears the war is coming to an end, but that peace can only be achieved through dialogue between Moscow and Kyiv.
2: First and foremost, it concerns Russia and Ukraine. If someone wants to help and is doing so, and we see that the current US administration and the President of the United States are genuinely, I want to stress, sincerely seeking a settlement.
1: WA's Prison Officers Union says a youth detention facility inside Perth's maximum security Casuarina prison, which sat empty for a week, should be closed so it can be used again for adults. Unit 18 was hastily converted to a house to house young people in mid-2022, but its use has been declining to the point where it had no young people in it last week. The Justice Department says it still needs a second unit to safely manage young people until a new one, currently under construction, is opened. Union Secretary Andy Smith says that position needs to be reassessed as adult prisons are over capacity.
3: Whilst it wouldn't be a permanent fix to the system, which is completely broken, it would certainly be a respite for our members. Each day they're opening cells that are overcrowded.
1: A property data firm says Australia's housing market is on the cusp of a downturn as rising interest rates weigh on prospective home buyers. Stephanie Richards has more.
4: Cotality says the nation's housing market could be heading into a downturn as rate hikes affect demand. At an auction in Adelaide, potential buyers say the increases have become a major factor when deciding on a home.
5: With the latest rise, we kind of reevaluated our numbers.
6: It's going to reduce my borrowing capacity.
4: Real estate agent Nick Borelli says it may prompt house hunters to pull back on spending.
7: There's probably a little bit of hesitation from the buyers.
4: The Reserve Bank has already lifted rates three times this year, and some are predicting further pain is on the way.
1: A Tasmanian independent MP's raised concerns about an Italian company, which is part of a consortium tendering for the build of the new Macquarie Point Stadium. Madeleine Rojan has more.
8: WeBuild is part of Constructure Joint Venture, one of two parties in the mix to build Tasmania's new stadium. Nine newspapers has reported allegations that on some Sydney projects, WeBuild used subcontractors suspected of tax evasion, worker exploitation, safety breaches and insurance fraud. Independent member for Clark Helen Burnett has questioned how the company could put in a bid for the stadium build.
9: Where's the oversight? Where is the due diligence?
8: Government Minister Gavin Pearce says a vigorous tender process is underway.
10: Those bona fides will be checked, double-checked and triple-checked.
8: WeBuild has been contacted.
1: The chair of the Mother's Day Classic Foundation says today's fun runs across the country provide a place for people affected by breast and ovarian cancer to come together. Leanne Turner says it's much more than a fundraising opportunity.
11: So what the Mother's Day Classic does is literally provides a place to gather for people to grieve, to honour, to celebrate and to hope, to provide hope.
1: ABC News.
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Hello, how are we doing today? I hope you're ready for some startling and thought-provoking discussions about arts, culture, costume, design. For example, Anthony Burke is asking if design can help if your city is sinking into the sea, as Jakarta is. Seawalls, stilts, high-tech engineering solutions, or do you just have to move to higher ground? That's on By Design. I'm Hilary Harper, here with you on ABC Radio National, broadcasting from the lands of the Kulin Nation in Melbourne. On Critics' Corner today, a bit later, have you been preparing for the Met Gala by scrolling through past looks? It's not low-rent social media binging, it's

0: art, I tell you. And in fact, the theme this year is fashion is art. So I'm looking forward to picking that apart a bit with a style maven a little bit later. On By Design today on ABC Radio National, some ideas on how design could help a city that is sinking under the waves gradually, and on Ordinary Every Day, the engineering miracle of the umbrella. That's also a cultural, political and occasionally military device.
1: It's not something you think will happen in your backyard until it does. Driven by a number of factors, including climate change, the places where we live and work are increasingly vulnerable. In some cases, the ground itself is giving way. Streets, homes, whole neighbourhoods slipping bit by bit until eventually they are underwater. Rafa Athala knows just how quickly that can happen.
2: After work, I'm just going to the gym. It's a 15-minute walk from my place. Once I get to the gym, it starts raining really heavily, and then I just stay there for around an hour, and then once I go out, it basically just flooded already. Just 1 hour, it can just get massively flooded. I waited for an hour and a half, kind of realized that the flooding won't disappear anytime soon, so I just basically braved myself and just walk through. It was knee-deep.
1: This is a dark episode. There's no getting around that. But it's also about what comes next. Worldwide, more than 6 million square kilometres of land is slowly sinking. To put that into perspective, that's roughly the combined size of India, Argentina and Japan, affecting nearly 2 billion people. Today on By Design, how do you design your way out of a sinking city? I'm Anthony Burke, and this is By Design on ABC Radio National. Today we're heading to Jakarta, the fastest sinking city on Earth, and a place forcing some of the most imaginative design thinking anywhere in the world right now. And later, on Extraordinary Every Day, the story of the umbrella, a familiar object that reminds us how small, smart design changes can help us adapt again and again. Land subsidence is when the ground beneath our feet starts to sink, often because people are extracting too much groundwater. When water is taken from the ground for drinking, farming or industry, the tiny spaces in the soil collapse and the land above gradually sinks. Combine this with rising sea levels and many coastal cities around the world are in trouble. Jakarta is the fastest sinking city, losing as much as 200 millimetres per year, with the north of Jakarta experiencing the greatest impact. Rafa Athala is an ABC journalist born and raised in Jakarta, and he's covered the areas worst affected with land subsidence. His story is not easy to hear.
2: It's really, really more drastic than I ever realised. And what differentiates most Jakartans from the people who lives in these coastal villages are that the ground, you can actually see the ground sinking. So every year, Jakarta sinks around a few centimeters every year. But if you live in the city, you really don't experience it that much. For them, you really, really experience it. So they have to build up almost every year. And for people who are privileged enough, who can build every year on top of the ground, you know, that would be fine. But when we get to the coastal village, most of the people there aren't economically able to raise their houses. So for one of the housing, I remember just coming in and then we have to bow our heads and then step down in order to get to inside of their house. And it's a few centimeters deep. When walking in the villages as well, I noticed that there's a window. And this window, when I was talking to the people there, it used to be a few years ago, it was around 1 meter above ground. But now it's fully submerged in the ground. So it goes to show how, you know, in a few years, it's already been sinking really drastically.
1: More than 11 million people call Jakarta home. It's a city sinking beneath its own weight, and one still trying to plan ahead. Bangbang Susantono is an urban planning and infrastructure specialist and the former head of Indonesia's new capital authority. He says Jakarta is unlike any other sinking city on Earth.
3: One is the excessive groundwater extraction, but also because Jakarta experienced a heavy or high rate of urbanizations. So the most of the people at the bottom of the pyramids, usually they try to reside in what we call the informal sector. So the different situation between Jakarta and other developed cities is that we have to deal also with the informal settlement and informal economy. And that makes the complexity is higher than the others, you know. It's not only about technology, it's not only about engineering. It's also about how we will try to combat poverty, for example, because informal sector and poverty are like a two sides of a coin. We must also deal with both of them.
1: So are you suggesting then with all the informal settlements in Jakarta, they're drawing water from underneath the city, from the aquifer underneath Jakarta, and that's the real cause of the city itself sinking?
3: Not only them, but also the excessive extraction of groundwater from the many industries, many hotels, many big buildings and stuff like that. But for them, it's a matter of survival for the poor, right? So we have to make the water services for them. Number one is available, of course. Second one is reliable, and the third one is affordable, because otherwise they also will struggle to have the pipe water services. Jakarta officially has about 81% coverage, officially. But, you know, in reality, if you go to that fisherman village in the coastal area of Jakarta, you can just easily see that they are really depends on these informal water services. That is more expensive, actually, from the pipe water services. There is one actions by the government of Jakarta trying to control, quote-unquote, the water extractions by having, you know, some inspections to the big building, high-rise buildings in Jakarta, and they find that most of them are using the well to extract the water. And that's really also a contribute to the land subsidence in Jakarta.
1: It does sound a lot like the people in Jakarta, and particularly the ones near the coast that you're describing there, are getting used to living with the land level sinking, the sea levels rising, fresh water is scarce, poverty is everywhere, and this is the complexity of the problem that we're facing right now. Is that about sum it up?
3: Yes, that's correct. We know exactly, Anthony, for example, that technology is available around the world, right? We see the Netherlands, perhaps we can also have some example from Venice, also from Tokyo, for example. But in the case of Jakarta, we have to deal with all the informality as well. And that makes a little bit complex and difficult for the technology and engineering to work properly.
1: Are you noticing things like a rise in the increase of waterborne diseases and those sorts of, I guess, hygiene issues or sanitation issues?
3: Yes, the WASH issue, water supply, sanitation, hygiene, we call it WASH, I think is very imminent in the northern coastal area of Jakarta. And this is also one area that they are not trying to tackle at this moment. Of course, when you cannot make the flooding because of the high tide disappear, then this kind of problem will come back again in every rainy season, for example. It's a multiple-pronged approach the government must take at this point. It's not only about developing some structure, for example, like a polder system, but also on how you will develop the community that is resilience to this kind of situations. And while the government trying to tackle the problem, they must adapt to this kind of situation by a lifestyle that make them easier in trying to tackle these situations.
1: This is ABC Radio National's By Design. I'm Anthony Burke. The informal settlements Bangbang is referring to are home to some of Jakarta's poorest residents, living in the kampungs, long-established urban villages. In much of the city's north, basic government infrastructure has never fully arrived, including access to safe, clean piped water. These communities are grappling with chronic water scarcity on the one hand, and increasingly regular flooding on the other. Elisa Sutanajaya is the executive director of the Rujak Center for Urban Studies in Jakarta, and she has worked closely with communities across the city's northern kampungs.
4: The community in North Jakarta, it's divided into poor neighborhood, live in the informal settlements called kampung, and also you have this gated community where rich people live. But regarding flooding, both communities affected, but on the different scale. The informal kampung, because they are poor and also the infrastructure is also degraded. So the flooding there, of course, caused them severe damage daily, but they also adapt very quickly.
1: For families living in the kampungs, there's often nowhere else to go. As the ground beneath their homes slowly sinks, those who can afford it build upwards. Those who can't do what they've always done, mop up, dry out and carry on. Along Jakarta's northern edge, a coastal seawall already stretches around 46 kilometres. And there are plans for something much larger, a 40-kilometre offshore barrier across Jakarta Bay, part of the so-called Giant Seawall Project. But, as Elisa explains, the existing wall doesn't always protect the communities it was meant to save.
4: So the seawall is kind of like trapped. The water. If you ask about what happened in their daily life during the flooding, sometimes the flooding is not coming from the sea. It's coming from behind the neighborhood or even underneath their houses, because the seawall actually kind of like trapped the water to go outside to the sea. You know, you have to depend on pump, and not all the neighborhood have pump. So that's what happens when I said that some infrastructure make their life become more difficult if the flooding come. It takes longer time for water to subside or to gone, entirely gone or dry. Another thing, sometimes the water also get trapped inside their houses because the government keep increasing the road, make their houses below the road elevation. So the water going through inside their houses.
1: Wow, okay. We know that land subsidence comes from the extraction of groundwater. So how much of the problem is the poor in the north of Jakarta digging wells to access water? Is that what's causing some of this subsidence?
4: Actually, no, because the one that caused the subsidence is deep groundwater extraction. The poor can only dig up the well until like 5 to 6 meters below. Other than that, it will be too expensive for them. But then the water quality within like 5 to 6 meters is already like contaminated. All the poor that I know, they buy the water from the water vendors. They don't have a water pipe running through, circulating the water inside their house, so they have to buy it. So they don't use the underground water. So rather, the one that who use the deep ground water is usually industry, and especially the fishing industry as well, who also located alongside the north coast of Jakarta.
1: One of the biggest drivers of Jakarta's sinking ground is the city's reliance on groundwater extraction. As water is pumped out from below, the land above slowly collapses. But there's a growing school of thought that argues this process can be reversed. The idea is called a sponge city, an approach to urban design that helps cities absorb, store and replenish water rather than drain it away. Dr. Tamil Salvimari is an associate professor in the School of Architecture at Taylor's University in Malaysia. She's studied sponge cities and other design-led responses to land subsidence, looking at how urban form itself can become part of the solution.
5: The sponge city comes in where we have to have more permeable surfaces where it can actually absorb, infiltrate and recharge the water itself. And there are ways how you can do that by collecting the water. Basically, there's designs, or you come up with designs to collect the water. And especially during heavy rain, you collect and you just keep them in a pond. You create a retention pond. That's why we have retention ponds around, especially heavy development areas where we develop for towns or townships. So in Jakarta, they are introducing these kinds of designs to actually collect the water and then release the water after a heavy rain so that some water is absorbed back onto the earth around the building itself. And some of it is the collected water, yeah, and some of it is released back to the sea or to the nearest river after the rain subsides or the rain stops so that it doesn't flood, so that we can prevent flood, especially after a very heavy rain or storm, a stormy day.
6: So that's like recharging the aquifer through that Sponge City idea. What other

0: design ideas, especially about a building's weight, are being talked about at the moment?
1: So basically, we can look into buildings. Lightweight material might help in terms of reducing, especially the dead load of the building itself, because much of the dead weight or the dead load of the building, it comes from the structure or the materials that we use. So there is a lot of cutting edge materials that's much lighter to the traditional materials that we use. A lot of buildings now, especially high rise buildings, if you take examples led by like countries like Singapore, they are also going for timber, which is long lasting. At the same time, it is much lighter and it's more environmental, because traditionally we use concrete structures and concrete bricks, which are very heavy in terms of the weight of the building itself. And then I think we should push for lighter buildings by pushing the limits of certain materials. And of course, I would say concentrated development in the city should be reduced also. So minimum distance between the cities, especially one city to another, the distance between the cities to be sustainable should be more than 40 kilometers. But the concentrated developments around a major city is happening nowadays, and that's causing more issues to these cities, the main cities now itself, because the suburbs are becoming beyond suburbs. They are trying to match up with the urban areas as well, with much of developments with high-rise buildings.
0: And Salvi, what about the nature-based options that are being talked about? Things like planting more mangroves, for example, rather than building seawalls. Is this a good strategy? Is this getting more airtime, this kind of discussion?
1: I'm not sure about getting more airtime, but that is an excellent strategy. Nothing works better than nature itself. What we have been doing is that not only in Jakarta, but also in many other parts of other countries, when they start building, especially nearby the coastal areas, and where we should actually try to make sure we protect this shoreline, especially with the natural wall that is the mangrove with its network of solid, extremely tangled root. They are able to protect our shoreline, and then they work better because they go deep down and then they can actually trap all the sediments and build natural wall itself. So in future, what we should look into is that basically, I know there's a lot of materials to protect the shoreline now that actually mimics, we call it mimicry, eco-mimicry, biomimics, the natural species that's mangrove itself. But nothing works like the nature because she goes deep in.
0: You're listening to ABC Radio National's By Design. I'm Anthony Burke. So far, the ideas on the table are practical and even hopeful. Sponge cities that replenish groundwater by storing and absorbing rain. Lighter construction, timber instead of concrete, reducing the weight cities place on already fragile ground. And the protection or restoration of mangroves, whose deep root systems can buffer coastlines against an encroaching sea. But what about the most radical solution of all? Moving the capital itself. Nusantara was the brainchild of former Indonesian president Joko Widodo, a planned megacity rising from the forests of East Kalimantan on the island of Borneo, about a two-hour flight northeast of Jakarta. Construction is still underway. Bambang Susantono served as chair of the Nusantara Capital Authority, and he argues that while Nusantara may ease the pressure on Jakarta, it can never truly replace it.
2: Jakarta will always be the financial and economic center of Indonesia. Always. It's like Sydney and Canberra, for example. It's like New York and Washington, for example. Of course, there will be some workload for Jakarta that will be reduced because of the Nusantara. But I think we should not leave Jakarta to tackle this problem by themselves. I think for Indonesia, the financial center of Indonesia will be Jakarta, and we must save Jakarta. And that is why the current administration, I heard that they tried to do their best to accelerate the northern coastal area giant seawall projects because of that. So it's very strategic for Indonesia of not to tackle this problem.
0: Dr. Salvi Mari argues that relocating a capital city isn't just a matter of construction. Cities aren't interchangeable objects. They're made meaningful over generations through memory and culture and everyday life. People form deep attachments to place, and those bonds can't simply be replicated on a new site, no matter

0: how carefully planned. So for Dr. Salvimari, the challenge of moving a capital is as much a social and emotional challenge as a physical one.
1: It has happened before in other countries, but whether they are successful, that is always a question, because when you relocate a capital, we are not talking about the physical assets, not the physical, not the building alone or the job opportunities that potentially can be in Nusantara later. But we are looking at people in Jakarta to move some parts, especially the civil servants and some people who will be working in certain offices. A lot of them will be moving. So I always go back into the sense of belonging. You can move the capital, but you can move the people, we can move the president, but it's very difficult to move the sense of belonging, because sometimes these people, even if it is sinking, half of their houses are sinking, they rather build right on top of whatever that is sank, and they rather leave there.
0: From his vantage point in Jakarta, journalist Rafa Athala is constantly returning to the issue of Nusantara, the planned new capital that looms over conversations about Indonesia's future development and political direction.
2: Is it a good idea? You know, what I'll say, I think for most people see this, you know, in our current timing, it's not the best plan ever. Because building a whole new capital city, and they coined the term, they want it to be a mega city, right? Building a new capital city in the middle of nowhere will take so much funding. It costs billions of dollars. And it comes from taxpayers' money, right? For the most part. And then it takes up funding from essential areas in the government, such as education, for instance. Whereas, you know, there are essential services that we really need right now. So for the most part, I think a lot of people are doesn't like the Nusantara effect because of that one, because the government have to, they have like an efficiency cuts a few months ago, and a couple of essential services were cut down the budget, and we expect it because of Nusantara. And is it happening now? We reach out to the government, and, you know, the current president, Prabowo, said it is happening. Although it has been really vague recently. The Nusantara plan was made from the past president, which is Joko Widodo. And when it was his term, we've seen a large communication about, you know, how Nusantara is doing, what's the progress like, etc., etc. But for Prabowo, it's definitely much more quieter. So it seems vague on our end as well of, okay, is it happening? Yes, they said it's been continued, but we're in the dark. But it is happening, the government said. I don't think anyone has a sense of urgency kind of like that. But I can kind of sort of see what will be the tipping point. So at the moment, we're seeing the drastic sinking on the coastal part of North Jakarta, right? But based on research that we did for the article, the ground that is sinking the most is actually South Jakarta. South Jakarta is, you know, inland, right? So North Jakarta, unfortunately, gets the brunt of South, you know, the cause from South Jakarta. If it keeps on sinking and sinking and sinking, eventually Central Jakarta will also flood. So the seawater from the Java Sea will trickle down to Central Jakarta. And if it trickles down to Central Jakarta, which is the business area of Jakarta, because most people work there, that'll become a really big problem. At the moment, we don't see the coastal flooding from North Jakarta going to Central Jakarta. But if the problem keeps on happening, a lot of experts say that will eventually happen. And that will probably be the tipping point.
0: Bang Bang Susantono believes the challenge isn't a lack of research, it's a lack of connection. The data on flooding, land subsidence and sea level rise exists, but too often it never reaches the ordinary Jakartans in a way that feels relevant to their daily lives. For him, the gap between expert knowledge and lived experience is critical. Without clearer, more accessible communication, even the best research risks remaining abstract. And without public understanding, it's far harder to build the collective support needed for long-term solutions.
3: I think we must also do a lot of public awareness campaigns so that

0: the public can also push and also create the sense of urgency of this matter, right? Because otherwise, it will also not be prioritized by the government, right? That's a normal everywhere in the cities, you know? So the sense of urgency is there. I think the political will must be also being pushed so that it will be put on the priority list of all the menu of the government program in the future. Because Jakarta is one of the centers, not only for me, it's not only for Indonesia, but also for the Southeast Asia.
1: Bang Bang Susantono, former chairman of the Nusantara Capital Authority. It's a wicked problem. There are design solutions that can help slow and perhaps even halt Jakarta's descent. Or you can try to relieve the pressure on one city by building another. But movement, belonging and trust can't be engineered so easily. The challenge is enormous, but one thing is clear. Abandoning Jakarta is not an option, and whatever path emerges here may well shape how other cities across our region and around the world face a future of rising seas, sinking land and a changing climate. And closer to home, if this is something your community is already living with, land sinking, water rising or coastal erosion, we'd love to hear how you're responding and what's being done where you are. This is ABC Radio Nationals By Design. I'm Anthony Burke. I'd like you to think about the most basic tool you use most often every day. It could be a pen, a fork, a watch, ordinary everyday objects that you take for granted. They might not look flashy, but once upon a time, they were a design revolution. So what do we take for granted now that once caused a stir? Welcome to Extraordinary Everyday, where we take the objects you may barely notice and trace their surprising and often delightful design evolution. Its silhouette hasn't changed much for centuries, but the umbrella has lived a surprisingly eventful life, from shielding ancient Egyptians from the sun to concealing the occasional assassin's weapon. This modest object of shelter has a design history far more dramatic than it lets on. And who better to guide us through it than Marion Rankin, author of Broleology, A History of the Umbrella in Life and Literature. Hello, Marion.
2: Hello, how are you?
1: Thank you for joining me today and talking about the humble brolly. So when do we see the first umbrella in history?
2: Probably in ancient China. Dates thrown around are about 4,000 years ago. Umbrella stays were found in the tomb of a Chinese warlord dating from 25 BCE. But yeah, I think it goes back further than that. And the more I think about it, the more I think, you know, an umbrella is just a glorified tree, really, isn't it? The idea of umbrella, of a sheltering kind of dome, I think just presents itself very naturally within nature.
1: And was it more of a rain thing or a sun thing?
2: It was originally more of a sun thing. So I think the earliest umbrellas were sort of in African nations in the Middle East, used as sun shields over ancient rulers and monarchs. There was a huge degree of sort of veneration and respect associated with the umbrella and with being in kind of this almost sacred shadow.
1: There's definitely something of the royal pageant involved with having an umbrella held over one's crown, I guess.
2: Yes, yeah. Yes. And the person who did the holding, of course, being a slave or a social subordinate in various cultures. So it was seen as kind of a very privileged thing to have that protection from the sun.
1: Were they elaborate? I mean, I'm thinking if it's royal pageantry, were they decorated or were they fairly utilitarian types of things?
2: From what I've read, umbrella design has been incredibly creative throughout the ages. Lots of different cultures have very elaborately carved elements of the umbrella, like the handles being made of all sorts of precious materials, incredibly fine workmanship, the canopies being bedecked with jewels as almost an object of state kind of a function. They could be immensely valuable and rich-looking and sumptuous.
1: What does the actual word umbrella mean?
2: So it comes from the Latin umbella, meaning parasol or sunshade, which points to its original meaning as a sun shelter rather than a rain shelter.

0: older, but it also means little shadow.
1: So you mentioned the 19th century and umbrellas in Britain. I was wondering when the first umbrella was used in Europe, or in that European sense?
0: The first ones will have come to Europe from travellers who were going to, say, the Middle East, seeing them used as sunshades, brought them back. There was a particular character named Jonas Hanway, who was a business and philanthropist, social campaigner. At one point, I think he was campaigning against the drinking of tea in England.
1: What on earth for?
0: I have absolutely no idea.
1: Oh, Jonas, we've got a bone to pick here. Seriously.
0: It was definitely a losing battle.
1: Yeah.
0: But he brought an umbrella back from his travels through Russia and the Middle East. It was probably from what was then known as Persia. And he realised how useful it would be in defending his wig and his outfit from the rain in England. But at the time, that was met with derision and mockery.
1: Oh, really?
0: And yeah, people carrying umbrellas at that stage, so that's the 18th century, it was frowned on.
1: Dismissed, maybe.
0: Dismissed, mocked.
1: So what did one do to keep out of the rain when one was walking in the streets of London prior to this?
0: Prior to this, they had mantles, capes, coats, oiled cloth, basically, basically raincoats. Or you used a carriage. So if you were walking around with an umbrella, in some ways that could almost be seen as a sign that you couldn't afford to get a carriage.
1: So there's this whole thing about umbrellas opening them inside being bad luck. Where did that all come from?
0: That's a bit of a tricky one to track down. I was doing some research and it seems like it's sort of a marriage of superstition and practicality. Superstition on the side of, you know, not wanting to offend the spirits of the house, or the kind of shade cast by an umbrella has in previous times symbolised death, like an ancient ruler, if he cast the shadow of his umbrella over someone, it could either symbolise that they were under the protection of their king, or it could symbolise that they'd been marked for death.
1: That's mad.
0: It is, isn't it? So that kind of, I guess it's the double life that shadows lead, of being a place of shelter, but also being almost a scary place to be, or uncertain.
1: And that superstition, when did that kind of really kick in, do you think? I've always known that, you know, but I mean, is that a kind of like a Victorian era thing?
0: Yeah, well, I think the other side of that belief about it being bad luck to open umbrellas and indoors was probably just a question of practicality, because in Europe, once European umbrella manufacture, you know, once they started trying to produce their own umbrellas, they were really unruly objects, large, pointy. They didn't have hinges. They were strung together with wire. So all these spokes made of, you know, whalebone or later on steel. And there's a lot of mentions in literature from that time, particularly in Dickens, have umbrellas being like really bothersome, cumbersome objects that get in everyone's space. So I think it was there was this element of like, don't open umbrella indoors because, you know, something's going to break.
1: Right. Started off as social decorum and then became superstition.
0: Yeah, potentially. Yeah.
1: So, and there is this site, this also these stories of umbrellas being used in history as weapons and armour and all of those kinds of fabulous unexpected uses for umbrellas. Have you got a favourite one of those?
0: Yeah, this is something I love about umbrellas, is their sort of transformational potential. I mean, even just the visual transformation of opening one, it's quite striking. And that has obviously captured human imaginations for many, many years. So it's been used as a shield, obviously from the sun, from the rain. I like the German for umbrella, Regenschirm, meaning rain shield. And I think Queen Victoria had chainmail sewn into some of her parasols following an assassination attempt. And apparently in 2011, the president of France at the time, Nicolas Sarkozy, had a Kevlar umbrella manufactured for his bodyguards to carry.
1: Oh, that's so Mission Impossible.
0: At the cost of £10,000.
1: Yeah, wow.
0: And there was actually an assassination in London in 1978. A Bulgarian dissident writer named Georgi Markov was just, I think he was getting out or getting into a cab off Waterloo Bridge, and he felt sharp pain in his leg. And a few days later, he died. And it was later found that he'd been injected with a pellet of rice by the modified tip of an umbrella. It was a time when umbrellas were completely everyday normal thing to be carrying around. So who would suspect?

0: they became an object of spycraft.
1: Absolutely, yeah. And prior to that, there was an umbrella sword stick, which had a thin sword concealed in the post.
0: So was there a peak era for umbrellas? Or are we in peak umbrella now?
1: Oh, that's a good question. I would say it was the early 20th century, late 19th century. That's when it was sort of really, really having its heyday, certainly in Europe. That's where that kind of very quintessential idea of Britishness involving an umbrella sort of comes from. It was a mark of self-respectability, you know. If you're a gentleman, you carried an umbrella and you rolled it a particular way and you kept it looking nice. It was an object to be treasured. I do think these days, I think it's kind of sad, the mass production of umbrellas to be quite disposable. It's very difficult to treasure an umbrella, I think.
0: Do you think that's changing? Or do you think there's a resurgence in a design interest in the umbrella? I mean, I'm thinking now of umbrellas that are clear with polka dots on them. I kind of feel like they're taking on colour again and they're taking on ideas again. Am I overthinking this?
1: No, I don't think you are. Although I do think that they've always captured the imagination in some ways. Just sort of reading through the history of umbrella inventions, there's an extraordinary array of designs that have come out, you know, things that have like little perfume bottles concealed in the handles, or early versions of a pop-up brolly, parasols that opened with one click of a button. I think people have been tinkering with the design of this object for a very long time because there's just so much potential in it. And yeah, I think there's been some interesting innovations lately, like trying to make them more windproof.
0: So what's the future of the umbrella look like to you? Do you think it's the new canvas, or do you think there's a new technological future somehow involved with the umbrella?
1: There's a really good quote from a writer named Charlie Connolly, who wrote a book about the weather in Britain. He said, "You can't download an app to replace the umbrella." And I just think that captures it so well. I love the fact that in its kind of central conception, it's remained, like as you were saying before, that kind of quintessential umbrella shape. It's remained constant for a very, very long time. I went to an art exhibition in 2013 in London. It was called The Rain Room. Basically, the artists created a field of rain within a room using sprinklers and a drainage system. And there are these very sensitive sensors installed in the sprinklers so that as soon as you put any part of your body underneath it, they'd shut off. So it was this experience of walking through a field of rain without getting wet, but also without having an umbrella. And it was quite
0: eerie, I bet.
1: Eerie, yeah. Completely unsettling in a really intriguing way that really made me think about like how much we rely on these objects for that particular function and how strange it feels to be in a position where your body can mirror that function. So I like to imagine that there might be some sort of future where we have sort of, you know, invisible rain shields.
0: I like that. Although I quite like the idea of it being fashionable to carry around an umbrella again. Although I can't kind of see it happening, but I like the idea of it very much.
1: Yes,

0: every day as much as we do. Zuli wrote in saying they loved the episode on kettles and went on to ask, could you please discuss tea, history, uptake and current availability and focus on tea leaves, not jiggling. Tea leaves make the ritual. Sadly, most supermarkets now only stock tea bags. Thanks for the suggestion, Zuli, and if you have one, email us at bydesign@abc.net.au. As always, if you enjoyed the episode, make sure you follow the show on ABC Listen. Just search Anthony Burke's By Design. Next time on By Design, it's time for a bit of razzle-dazzle.
1: So there was a milkshake that was, it was probably about as tall as a house, and it covered probably, I don't know, like 5% of how big the actual stage was. And that's for scale, yeah, it was a massive stage.
0: How do you even begin designing for something as spectacular as Eurovision? Join me for that next time on By Design. Because in a rapidly changing world, design matters. The producer of By Design is Siobhan Hunt. This program was produced on Gadigal land and the lands of the Wurundjeri.

0: If you're glancing through social media this morning, or even the actual news, you'll find it hard to avoid images of celebrities wearing elaborate outfits. It is the day of the Met Gala in New York City, one of the fashion world's biggest annual events, and the red carpet is very widely shared. It's a charity gala held at the Metropolitan Museum of Art as a fundraiser for their Costume Institute, but it's also a massive cultural event. Personal stylist Sally McKinnon is with us this morning. Hi, Sally.
1: Good morning, Hilary. Glad to be here.
0: What a day.
1: What a day.
0: Now, you are a fashion commentator, also known as Styled by Sally, and that will be helpful because I have a glancing relationship with fashion. I like scroll stuff and know nothing.
1: I think we all do in this day and age, don't we?
0: Well, there's a lot of it about.
1: So
0: you can
1: much.
0: Dip in, dip out. But for those who aren't in the know, how did the Met Gala become such a big moment in fashion?

0: and obviously the costume, the institute, and obviously the gallery and so forth, and what they put on. And over time, it has been taken over by different people. Back in the day, it was Diana Vreeland in the 70s, and then came Anna Wintour, which is kind of the iteration of what we know of the Met Gala now, which has just got bigger and bigger, and it's an invitation-only event. So the likes of you and I probably, you know, unfortunately we would never be able to afford a ticket anyway, I'd imagine.
1: $100,000, I just looked it up.
0: $100,000 is kind of ridiculous. Exhibition is the word I was reaching for earlier, Hillary. But it is still, at the end of the day, it is still an event to raise money for the Institute so that that exhibition can take place every year. And apparently this year is the first year that the exhibition, which is called Costume Art, that's the theme of the exhibition, has been moved from the basement of the Met Museum to the higher floor. Oh. Yeah, I read that just yesterday. So they've graduated, which is amazing.
1: This is incredible, isn't it? Because it costs a mozza to come, yeah, and then you have to spend a lot on this giant elaborate costume.
0: Yes.
1: It's a massive status symbol.
0: Yeah.
1: And yet it's only just kind of been elevated as a kind of cultural moment.
0: That surprised me as well. So, I mean, maybe this is the sign of things to come, maybe with, you know, new people on board. You know, obviously there's various chairs of the event.
1: Yeah. Co-chairs.
0: Co-chairs, and our own Nicole Kidman is one of those this year.
1: With Beyonce and Venus Williams and Anna Wintour.
0: Yes.
1: That's a really interesting combination, isn't it, given that Anna chooses them?
0: It's a very interesting combination, and you kind of think, you can say, well, a Nicole Kidman makes sense. We can understand that. I mean, she's a red carpet regular. Beyonce makes sense, but did you also know that Beyonce hasn't been to this event for 10 years?
1: I heard that, and so she's just turned up in this kind of
0: very seen her yet.
1: Oh, I'm just going to turn this screen around to show you.
0: Okay, I'd love to see it.
1: It is a glittery skeleton kind of dress, exposing quite a lot with this also amazing spiky headpiece and a voluminous feathery cloak.
0: We were admittedly predicting, because all the other chairs had already been seen arriving earlier in the day. Anna Wintour, Venus Williams is another co-chair, obviously Nicole. So we were all predicting.

0: Theme is fashion is art,
1: yep.
0: And how loosely do people interpret the theme generally?
1: I have to say, I feel like this year has been quite loose. Watching the guests come in slowly, slowly, I was waiting for the drama. And so I feel like last year's theme, which you would think it was super fine tailoring, which you would think that would be kind of quite classic, you know, lots of suiting and plays on and men's suiting. This year, with the theme being, you know, costume and art, I feel like people's interpretation has been very, very broad this year, and there have certainly been some amazing, very artistic, creative, left-of-centre outfits.
0: Janelle Monáe.
1: Yes. Oh, I haven't seen her yet either.
0: Oh, my God. It's like AstroTurf underneath with weird electric cabling detailing
1: and a shower head
0: and some other weird metal thing stuck on it.
1: Okay. So she has definitely taken the dress code quite literally, and I personally believe that when you do have to adhere to a dress code for any event, I do feel like you need to follow what the dress code is. The dress code, interestingly, in this instance, is very much obviously based on the theme. Obviously, the theme is costume art, and stylists will be working with their celebrity clients to come up with something that really fits the brief, so to speak. But there's definitely been a very broad interpretation, I would argue.
0: Heidi Klum has come as a faux marble statue. So she's
1: gone
0: quite directly to the centre of the meaning.
1: Yep.
0: But a lot of people seem to have come with extra, like, hands and arms attached to their outfits. Like,
1: I love
0: statuary.
1: That. Yeah. And did you see there was one young person had moving hands covering her breasts.
0: They were moving. Animatronic.
1: We couldn't quite work out how they were moving. There definitely wasn't someone behind her, but that was really cool. But for me, that is the absolute interpretation of the dress code. And I feel from what I've seen thus far this year on the red carpet, I feel like those guests who have really, really taken it to the nth degree in terms of interpreting that dress code, they're the best on ground for me.
0: What about the men? Because in recent years, some guys just go, I'm going to wear a nice tux.
1: Yeah.
0: And then you get, you know, Jared Leto coming in a giant kitten suit, or some of the more flamboyant men just going, yes, please give us something exciting.
1: Yeah.
0: This year I noticed, you know, Hugh Jackman just came in a suit.
1: Yeah.
0: What? And Troy Sivan wore jeans.
1: Did he?
0: Yes.
1: Wow.
0: With a, you know, Georgie jacket, but it's like, whoa.
1: Yeah. So that's what I mean. And maybe, I don't know, maybe there's another behind-the-scenes message that we're not quite getting as, you know, just two girls here in Melbourne chatting about the Met Gala. But I thought Hugh Jackman's outfit was also very, very modest in terms of the dress code. And his partner, I feel like, was as well. But I definitely wouldn't describe his very, you know, st-

Sally online picking over the Met Gala, and there's much more to come for you too. Thanks for joining me for your Hour of Arts here on ABC Radio National. All our Critics' Corner interviews are up on ABC Listen too, if you'd like to cruise some discussions about other forms of art and culture. And tomorrow, a window into life writing for you. Memoirist, playwright and screenwriter Lally Katz is not known for holding back. Her latest book is called My Cursed Vagina. She's going to talk about the ethics of writing people you know and making yourself the protagonist with us on Critics' Corner. Before we finish up today, though, I've got some music for you from one of the foundational bands of post-rock, though they've never embraced that label themselves. It's been a while between albums for Tortoise. Last year, they released their first new music in almost a decade, the album Touch. They're headed to Australia soon, and they recently told the music show's Andrew Ford they still need to be together in the same room to write. This track is called Oganesson.

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4: Hey there, Scott Stevens from The Mindfield here. I'm sure you've seen reaction videos, if you've spent really any time online, people reacting to something that surprised or horrified or scared or delighted them. There's a whole industry surrounding reaction videos. It's kind of the social media's economy. Well, after the news, Wally Dali and I are going to be exploring the ups and downs, the ins and outs of the reaction economy. Where does it come from? Where is it taking us? We'll see you then.
5: ABC News, good morning. I'm William Howard Evans. One Nation and its newest MP, David Farley, are celebrating their resounding win in the Farrer by-election. Melinda Hayter reports.
6: Just over 80% of ballots have been counted. Mr. Farley currently leads that by 14,000 votes. When we're looking at first preference votes, David Farley secured around 39% of those. Michelle Millthorpe, the independent, she received just over 28%. But then when you drop down to the third contender, which was the Liberal Party's Raisa Bukowski, she only secured 12.4%. So it's really easy to see that this genuinely was a two-horse race when it comes to Farrer. When we're looking at a two-party preferred basis, David Farley sitting on about 57%, Michelle Millthorpe 42%.
5: Israel and Hezbollah have continued to trade fire despite a ceasefire deal between the governments of Israel and Lebanon. The BBC's Hugo Bashaga has more.
7: The ceasefire has failed to stop the conflict. Israel has carried out attacks every day, saying it is targeting Hezbollah, accusing it of violating the deal. But often it is civilians who are being killed. Hezbollah has been responding by launching rockets and drones into northern Israel and against Israeli troops that occupy parts of southern Lebanon. The Israeli military has also issued new evacuation warnings for towns in Lebanon, an indication that its attacks are

0: going to continue.
1: The head of the World Health Organization has arrived on the Spanish island of Tenerife to supervise the arrival of the virus-stricken cruise ship that will anchor close by. Three passengers have died after contracting a rare strain of Hunter virus. The WHO is accusing local residents that the risk of them is low, as the passengers will be brought ashore in sealed vehicles and flown straight home. Tedros at Hanom Gabriesis says he wants to show solidarity and respect for the people of Tenerife and for the nearly 150 people on board.
2: This is not COVID, and we have said it many times as WHO. The risk to the local population is low. One is because of the very nature of the disease itself, but second, the risk is low because the Spanish government has made all the preparations to prevent any problem.
1: The federal treasurer has revealed the tax on offshore gas projects has raised more revenue than expected this year as his government faces calls to force producers to pay more. The government had been examining a possible windfall tax on exporters or changes to the petroleum resource rent tax, but the Prime Minister has ruled out any changes. The PRRT, which applies to offshore gas projects, was forecast by Treasury to raise $1.5 billion this financial year. Jim Chalmers says that's been revised up in Tuesday's budget.
3: I did change the PRRT in our first term to get more revenue sooner. There will be a bit of an upgrade to PRRT revenue in the budget on Tuesday night. I understand people would like us to go further, but we're prioritising those other two areas, the supply arrangements and the gas reservation.
1: South Australia's opposition says the state government isn't doing enough to support small businesses and fishers impacted by the harmful algal bloom. The owners of the Ramp Bait and Tackle Shop at North Haven say fishing bans have pushed them to the brink, forcing them to close permanently. Shadow Primary Industries Minister Nicola Centofanti says the eligibility for government support is too narrow, and some businesses are having to employ people to help them write grant applications.
4: Absolutely, there needs to be checks and balances when it comes to dishing out taxpayer funds. But at the end of the day, we need these grants to be able to be accessed by businesses like Andrew's.
1: Lifesavers are warning of the dangers of rock fishing after a man drowned on the New South Wales central coast. Nandini Deer reports.
5: The 41-year-old was swept into the sea off Snapper Point at Fraser Park yesterday afternoon. One of the two men he was fishing with tried to save him but couldn't. The man's body was located and winched by helicopter. Police say he had a flotation device. Surf Life Saving New South Wales say the death is the 54th coastal and ocean drowning in the state so far this financial year. Of these drownings, 10 have happened at rock platform locations.
1: And Australian golfer Hannah Green is in contention for victory, heading into the final round of the LPGA's America's Open in New Jersey. Green's third round score of 68 puts her in a three-way tie for fourth at 6-under and four shots off the leader. Fellow Australian Grace Kim sits at an even par, which is good enough for 21st.
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0: How are we doing? Fill in this 15-minute survey and tell us what you think of the minefield over the years. Waleed Ali is my name. Scott Stevens is my co-host as we try to negotiate the ethical moral dilemmas of modern life or otherwise just ensure we're delivering a good customer experience. Scott, hello.
1: Hey, Waleed.
0: Do you like that one? I just riffed that as the music was playing. I thought, I think I'll do that.
1: Yeah, I love it. I love it. I mean, one of the things, one of the, can we call it an institutional orthodoxy of the last 15 years is that bad engagement is better than no engagement. Bad surveys are better than no surveys. The worst thing of all is to have no reaction to what it is that you do. Better for people to hate it rather than to leave people feeling indifferent, right?
0: Yes. What is it? The opposite of love isn't hate, it's indifference?
1: Yep.
0: What's that from? Sex and the City or something? Well, I don't even know how I know that line.
1: I don't know where it's from, but indifference is one of the worst of all affects, or lack of affects. The kind of...
0: This is not a new thing though, right? Any publicity is good publicity, very old saying.
1: Of course it is.
0: Sorry, dear listener, there is a reason we're talking. We've launched straight into the topic before we've set it up, but this is where we're going today, isn't it? This sort of, it's the currency... not of the service or the act or whatever itself, but of the responses, the reactions to it in various forms that it takes in our lives. And I don't know if you, I mean, I'm sure you actually agree with this, Scott. You would have to because it's, just, but the ubiquity of this, I don't know how you'd slice it up in percentage terms, but I'm just going to pluck a figure out of the air. It feels like 80% of what I take in is not the original thing. It's the reaction to the original thing.
1: I think that's probably right. There are a number of things that are changing so that, call it the primary thing, the original content and the reaction to that content. There are various ways that they've both been teased apart and they've also been made to become codependent upon one another. Look, can I just give you an example? We're not just talking, I think, about reaction, but about the emotions that undergird those reactions, but also the extent to which we don't just want to see the original thing, we also want to see the emotions that accompany it. So one of the things that I constantly revert to, and people are going to, I'm sure, be, you know, rolling their eyes furiously when I bring this up, you know, at the beginning of the founding of what we might call the popular press in Northern Europe, one of the ideas that undergirt the popularity that was part of the promotion of the popular press itself was, we'll not only give you the news, we'll also give you content that'll tell you how to feel about the news. There's a particular podcast from a particular masthead that's not the ABC, but is very well known around the world. They have a particular audio service called Opinion, and the tagline at the beginning of that particular service is, you've heard the news, here's what to make of it. This promise of, well, we're not just going to give you the facts, we're also going to give you the emotional register that accompanies the facts. We're not just going to give you the news, we're also going to give you the wherewithal to then take out into the wider world and show that you yourself are emotionally invested in the news. So this is, you know, one of the satiric, wonderfully satiric elements in Gustave Flaubert's Madame Bovary, is bound up with the figure of Monsieur Homais, who studiously, diligently reads the newspaper every morning so that he can ingest the opinion sections, so that he can commit them to memory. So he not just knows the events of the world, but also he has the proper emotional, the emotional register to then inveigh against the events of the world, so he can go out into public, into the cafes and the public squares and shine due to his erudition. So this idea of not just the thing, but how to react to the thing, but also how to respond to it. Søren Kierkegaard in 1846 did exactly the same thing. One of the things that the popular press does is it not only gives you the thing that you are supposed to learn, but it also then populates the inner world. It populates the domain of interiority. It gives you the opinion that you should have as the result of reading that news, as a result of encountering those stories from around the world. So it seems to me that with any popular media, there is this, let's call it a split screen, can we? Where two things are teased apart but also brought back together again. And one of the ways that I really encountered it through my two youngest boys, they used to love React videos. They loved React videos where you would see a trailer or I mean, funnily enough, Waleed, one of the first ones that I ever watched with them was a group of kids watching Freddie Mercury's performance at Live Aid 1985.
0: Yeah.
1: And so you not just see the music, you don't just see the performance, but then you also have alongside that these young people reacting to something that they evidently had never seen before. And it's part of the pleasure then of not just seeing the thing, but also seeing the response to the thing, seeing the emotional register that flits across their faces as they themselves express a degree of wonder at the thing.
0: Yeah, it's probably one of the most prevalent online genres to the extent that any such thing can be said to exist in such a, I don't know, a fractured and fragmented
1: landscape. And in fact, well, it not only is it there with, say, live stream gaming, where you have someone, you know, quite literally live streaming a game with a little thumbnail up at the top that has the face of the live streamer themselves. And part of the pleasure of it is, evidently, I don't derive any pleasure from it, but part of the pleasure of it is... do you want to call them performed reactions? You want to see the person reacting to what it is they're playing. But I also wonder, Waleed, I don't know if you're going to agree with this. Mm-hmm. And I may well be shooting myself in the foot. But the migration of audio podcasts into video form.
0: Yeah, yeah.
1: So that we don't just listen to the people, but we also want to, and again, you have the split screen. You have the guest on one side and you have the host on the other. You don't just want to hear what's being said. You also want to catch something of the emotional register that is going across their faces. You want to see the responses on their faces as they speak to one another, such that I'm often left wondering, what's the real content here? Is it what's being said? Or is it the reaction to what's being said?
0: Yeah, you could make the same observation about television.
1: Of course.
0: About any visual medium, really. I mean, you could make it about theatre, even though it's obviously performed in a different way. But do you know what's interesting? Just to, I think, add a layer to what you're saying. The interesting thing about those podcasts that are then put online as video is they don't work when people are well-dressed and the sets are well-constructed and so on. So in other words, the more it looks like they're not in front of cameras and that they haven't gone out of their way to do anything to put it in front of a camera, the better it works in that particular medium. And I think that goes to the heart of something that perhaps explains why it is that this has become so popular, this sort of genre, and how it is that reaction videos, reaction everything, just hits a nerve within us. And that is that it needs to be a kind of performed authenticity. So when you see someone confronted with some event in their lives, right, a flash mob or, I don't know, watching a song, listening to a song for the first time, you see them react. The whole phenomenon of Gogglebox is amazing. Mm, that show has been so successful. I think what it is that we're reacting to, whether this is accurate or not, is this sense that we're somehow seeing the bit of the human being, that experience in the human condition that cannot be masked, that there is something authentic at the heart of it, which disappears the minute you're, you know, on a fancy set wearing a nice suit or whatever and proper makeup and all that sort of stuff. So when someone watches, what did you say, Freddie Mercury's performance at Live Aid for the first time, the disbelief you are suspending is that this is in any way contrived. And sometimes it's not, by the way, but it might be. You're not engaging in that. You feel like what you're witnessing is, in a moment that is drowning in authenticity and curated content and all this sort of stuff, that you're witnessing the thing that can't be curated. I think that's one dimension of this, which is why we've always loved shows like, you know, hidden camera shows or whatever. It's the real human reaction. And then the casting of yourself into that circumstance. How would I have reacted and so on? And through that, there's something about the shared human experience. But the other thing that I think is going on in a lot of these, and we're not just talking about reaction videos, by the way, today, but I think the other thing that's going on in that is the legitimation of your tastes. I'm not interested in someone's, you know, delighted, spontaneous reaction to hearing a song I don't like for the first time. But I am interested when they discover the thing I've loved my whole life. One of my favourite examples is watching Americans watch Australian rules football, for example, and just be blown away by this sport. I understand national show that we feel they don't like Australian rules football. Just take it on board as an idea. It's a thing we have and have produced as a country that no one else has. Mm. And so if someone else discovers it and says it's amazing, there's something validating about that, right? But when this becomes a genre, then what's really interesting is you know exactly what to provide. I'll just go around finding things that seem to have a lot of fans. I'll be the person who's never discovered it before, and then I'll talk about how amazing it is and how it blew my mind and, you know, whatever. And there's an immediate fan base for that sort of content because you're valorizing this thing. I'm legitimating now your tastes or your experiences. I've come across examples online of like, obviously, you know, I'm a football fan, a round ball fan. And, you know, fans of one club doing stories about how miserable they are about the success of some of one of their rivals every week. Mm. It's amazing. Who's that appealing to? I'm sure it's not the fans of the club they support. It's the fans of the other club who are like, yeah, I love seeing you have to be miserable at the, you know, success of my team. The rivalry gets reinforced in that way. It's something about me is being reinforced. I guess what those two things have in common, even though they're quite different, those two things have in common is that there is something about the self, and the self

0: the identification of the self that is being reinforced in all of this, whether it be through some kind of common shared experience or whether it be through the valorization of some particularity that is associated with me.
1: Sure.
0: And so at the heart of this, I think, can be a kind of egotistical element, one way or another, or at least that's always a live danger.
1: Look, I don't basically disagree, but I think that maybe that particular line of argument may have run out about 12 years ago. Yeah, I think we've actually moved into something subtly but significantly different. So the model of spontaneity, of spontaneous responses, what you're really talking about there is the kind of candid camera model, where someone is being caught on camera, they're responding to things, an absurd situation in real life. But then there was always that moment, and this was the moment of the shift from authenticity to inauthenticity, when the person gets told you're on candid camera, and then suddenly spontaneous actual human responses morph into face saving, slight embarrassment. The person goes from being themselves to acting themselves.
0: I don't know about that, because I think even that moment is a moment of real human response.
1: Of course,
0: how do I respond to this revelation?
1: Of course, I don't disagree. I think the whole spontaneous dimension, the whole thing about spontaneity, of sincerity, I even wonder if that has simply just passed us by.
0: So, no, I quite agree. That's the point I'm making with the reaction videos, where I will now, instead of it being a candid camera, it's me filming myself reacting to something that I know will appeal to someone else.
1: That's right. And I think really the better analogy there is something more like Big Brother than it is candid camera. So at that point, you are no longer really simply being yourself. You are offering a series of responses, reactions, and emotional register as something that is communicative in and of itself. And look, I think there is a really important distinction here that needs to be made. Emotions communicate. Emotions, like facial expressions, are themselves a kind of emotional register. We use emotions to signal approval, love, disapprobation, contempt, shame. And there's a reason that contempt is most often associated with the eyes and the nose. There's something about the facial expressions themselves that convey, that discipline, that approve. There's something about the emotions that can convey warmth, that can suggest a degree of gravity, but there's also something about the emotions that can, in fact, be performed, that can be exaggerated. And I think what's been so interesting about the particular way that a form of commerce has then arisen around emotions, not as something that bears something else. So by someone's reaction, I am blown away once again by Freddie Mercury's vocal register. But the emotions themselves, it's almost as if the original thing is merely a prop, as a pretext for the ability to see the emotions that are then being displayed. But I think even further than that, and so here I'm just talking about emotions as a bearer of online commerce, emotions as something that we enter into together, emotions as something like a shared experience that we don't really have any interest in being sincere or spontaneous or not. Instead, the emotions create something like a common space in which we enter. It becomes the mode through which we share things, which is another way of saying the emotional content is almost entirely agnostic about what it's responding or reacting to. The important thing, the interesting thing, is the emotions themselves. But what so worries me at this point, Waleed, I'm not saying that sort of performative emotions is itself necessarily a bad thing. When you have Greek theater and you have the chorus emoting in the course of the tragedy.
0: But it's acknowledged as performative.
1: It is acknowledged as performative, but, you know, I mean, that is, it's an elevated form of canned laughter. You are receiving instructions. There's a formative dimension to the performativity of the emotions. The problem, it seems to me, becomes when the emotions, the facial responses, we don't just want to hear someone, we want to see the way that their guest is responding to it. We don't just want to see the talking head on the television, we want to see the thumbnails of all of the people who are nodding furiously or who are emoting their particular responses. If I can put it this way, it's the rendering of all of these things so explicit to the point that emoting becomes expected.
0: Or demanded.
1: Demanded, precisely because of the commercial model. I think that's where something goes from being, you know, the way that a parent responds to things is going to be emotively formative for a child. The way that we watch people respond to things becomes formative for us. One of the things that I've mentioned extremely approvingly is what happens when you see a master critic respond lovingly to a work of art or write beautifully about a symphony or a concerto or an etude that they love. By seeing something that is worthy of love through the eyes of someone who loves it, I mean, there is an educational and a formative dimension to that. It's almost as if their emotions, it's not that their emotions are vicarious. We don't live off their emotions, but through their eyes, we see something as worthy of their admiration and their love. I think all of these things can be wonderful. But when there's the emotional demand, when there's the emotional requirement as something that is part of the commerce, part of the grammar of online spaces, it almost invites that degree of overtness, of emotional explicitness, and it then rids us or maybe hampers us from the ability to discern those emotional registers that are on the lower end, but that are nonetheless morally and communicatively significant. Like I sometimes bring up, the slight wince, the moment of confusion, the moment of I need to sit with that and think rather than simply nod and register my wholehearted.
0: Yeah, but here's where I would draw a distinction between the reaction videos we're talking about on the one hand and the other example you gave of like filmed podcasts. Because I think in something like filmed podcasts, you still do get subtle reactions. It might be the lack of response or it might be the facial expression that they're not even aware that they're giving off in response to this.
1: I think less so, Waleed.
0: I don't know. I feel like I see that stuff all the time.
1: Yeah.
0: Because what you're witnessing there is a conversation, and yes, it's a performed conversation. And yes, it's heightened. I mean, would you say our conversation right now is heightened?
1: I would hope so. But can I say that one of the things that enables that, and when we bring our guest in, one of the things that would further enable it, can you imagine how this conversation would change if there were cameras on the three of us as we're doing this? Part of the condition of possibility of entering into genuine conversation about things that matters is a certain degree of unselfconsciousness.
0: Yep, I agree with that.
1: And I think that degree of unselfconsciousness is not just obviated, I think it's eliminated by the presence of something that is trained on you to specifically pick up the emotional register that you are bringing to bear in response to what it is that you're hearing.
0: Yeah, okay, so that I understand. But the example of film podcast is still a lesser version of it than, say, television.
1: Yeah, sure.
0: You'd accept that?
1: Yeah, but I think one of the things that's happening with television is increasingly mimicking film podcasts. There was this moment, Waleed, back in 2022, David Simon and George Pelikanos, these are the geniuses behind The Wire, one of the greatest shows of all time. There was a new show that they did called We Own the City. I was giddy with excitement about it. The anticipation was almost kind of, you know, religious anticipation, devotion, until I watched it. And all the way through the show, you not just have the narrative, but you also have these long sequences of two detectives in a room with someone who is evidently corrupt. You're hearing the evident corruption on the part of this person who's giving the testimony, who's telling the story. And then every few moments, it seemed, the camera would then switch over to the two detectives who were doing the questioning, and there would be these long shots of the two of them reacting to what it is that they were seeing, looking at one another with confusion or with grave despair. And I thought, you know what this is? This is a react video brought into HBO. And I actually think there was something kind of base about it. And it, by catering to this vernacular, by this rhythm that we've come to expect. It might even be you're not just watching a UFC fight, you're watching, not that I do, but you're watching then the moment that the camera clips over, switches over to the commentators that are calling it, who are holding one another back in response to something.
0: Well, you certainly see those things clipped and put online, don't
1: that's
0: you?
1: Right. Then that's
0: yeah,
1: the point.
0: Where the camera is turned onto the commentary box.
1: Yes, yes, precisely.
0: But okay, sport is an interesting example. What is the coverage of sport without the reaction shots of the crowd? Do you think that those sorts of reaction shots are, they enhance the viewing of sport, or do they detract from them?
1: Look, I think generally speaking, they probably enhance, because one of the things that broadcasts do is it's meant to be a kind of vicarious way of transplanting you into that.
0: Yeah.
1: But I don't think the reaction of the crowds is the right analogy here. You and I have both had experiences of overactive, of far too assertive game callers who don't let the game breathe, who don't give you a sense of the atmosphere of what's going on, but instead insert themselves.
0: Right. So the apt analogy is the spectacle of the commentator.
1: Perfect. That's
0: right. Or the spectacle of someone who is not part of the organic event that's unfolding, whereas
1: exactly
0: the crowd would normally be that.
1: Yep.
0: Okay. No, I understand that. There's one other genre, though, in the realm of sport that I think is really strange. And this, I think, might be a particular function of the way that football broadcasting works in the UK, where there is a blackout. So I don't know how familiar you are with this.
1: Yes, of course.
0: So at 3 p.m. on a Saturday, any game that, any football match, say in the Premier League or whatever, that takes place cannot be shown on television. It's against the law. And the idea is to, you know, encourage attendances at more local and lower level football, which doesn't, it's not how it works anymore because people stream games and whatever, but that's the idea. So, but what you do get if you turn on the television at that time is a panel of people talking about the games that are going on and reacting to them. And what you also, I can't understand why anybody watches this, but it's apparently quite popular. What you also can get online is a watch-along video. So you watch with people who are watching a game, and then they will...
1: Again, this is incredibly prominent, incredibly prevalent. Yeah.
0: Across sports. I can't imagine... Yeah. The online version, definitely, but the blackout TV version of it, only a particular set of circumstances can produce that, it seems to me. Anyway, as a TV show. This I find extraordinarily difficult. And that, I think, makes your point well, because if you're going to film yourself reacting to a soccer match, for example, well, it's not going to be worth watching you react if your reaction's muted. So you're going to have to perform something that is worthwhile watching. The question I have, Scott, and I know we're going to get to our guest, but the question I have is, do you draw a line, a conceptual line, between these sorts of reaction videos we're talking about on the one hand, and on the other hand, the online impulse, nay, imperative, to react to every bit of news with an opinion, a hot take, an emotion, or something like that? In other words, do you see a kind of unified reaction economy here? Or are we in danger of grouping together quite different and disparate phenomena that have different origins in the human psyche, or perhaps even the, you know, the technological informational landscape, or however you want to characterize it? Is this a unified phenomenon or not, I suppose, is what I'm asking.
1: I would suggest that emotion slash reaction is the commerce of online discourse. It's a category no less determining than the category of a verb for speech,
0: even,
1: or for sentence
0: irrespective
1: construction.
0: Of the kind of reaction.
1: Yeah.
0: And irrespective of whether it's authentic or performed, or let's say spontaneous or performed.
1: I think we're at the point where it simply doesn't matter anymore. I think the emotion slash reaction as communicative, as a category, now occupies more or less the same role as, for instance, extreme brevity as a dominant mode of digital discourse.
0: So what do you do with the fact that human beings have always been creatures that monitor reactions of people? Hmm. I mean, that's always been a currency.
1: And there's a skill. There's a formation that goes with that. There's a pedagogy.
0: There's also a deformation that goes with that.
1: Of course there is, yes.
0: Okay, so, but is this online phenomenon, a currency, I think you've called it, is this a mere extension of that ancient human practice of monitoring the ongoing flow of social life and calibrating our behaviour and our understanding of the cosmos accordingly? Or do you see it as a different, like as a rupture?
1: I see it as a bazaar.
0: A bazaar?
1: Yeah. Let's bring in our guest.
0: Oh, well, no more to be said. You're listening to The Minefield on ABC Radio National. Valeed Ali is my name. Scott Stevens is my co-host. And on Scott's orders, let's bring it in.
1: our guest is eminent indeed. Nicholas Carra is director of the Center for Digital Cultures and Societies, and he's professor in the School of Communication and the Arts at the University of Queensland. Nicholas, welcome to The Minefield.
2: Hey, great to be here. So I get to do my reaction video to Scott. Yes.
3: Well, you won't believe what Scott Amolli said.
2: Here's what I kind of find myself thinking about, and it's like about media itself, this philosopher of effect who about 15 years ago says there's this shift going on in the function of media from being a kind of primarily ideological, representative, narrating kind of mechanism to being a modulator of effect. And so, you know, what media is doing as kind of technologies and institutions that shape our everyday lives is this site for capturing, managing, turning into data our reactions, and then subsequently managing their continuing circulation in a kind of attention economy. And if you start to think about, like, that's what media is doing, then you can start to see why reaction becomes this kind of logic of constant circulation, because what the media need to do is prompt reaction in order to translate that into data, in order to translate that into more attention and keep that cycle going and going and going. And so I think if that's like the underlying logic, then what you see proliferate around that is all of these forms of media practice and genre and rituals that become primarily about reaction. And I think, you know, affectively or socially, what's going on for us as makers and consumers of media is that we're over the last decade or so learning to inhabit a media system that we know is constantly reacting to us. And so we're reflecting that, I think, sometimes savvy, canny knowledge back out at our social world, that we get that the media is no longer just this sort of like neutral channel through which ideas flow. It's this thing we're in a dynamic, reactive relationship with. And so our subjectivities are kind of organized around this reactivity, both as practices we do with each other, but as a sensibility that everything we do is getting translated into data, and this machine around us kind of manages its reaction to us, or manages reactively how visible we're going to be to others, or, you know, and on and on I could go.
1: In other words, consumption has become itself a form of agency. Reaction is one of the ways that we impose a degree of ourselves upon what would seem to be the immovable, irresistible flow of things.
2: Right. And also a knowledge that reaction is inevitable. Like if you're watching television, your reactions are confined to your lounge room. But if you're on your smartphone or you're moving around any kind of digital media platform, your reactions are always visible to the media system itself. And so it's like reaction looms everywhere as kind of fundamental to the relationships that make up a media culture now, and like life in a mediated society like ours. You know, like there's like these subtle social facts that kind of seep into our sense of ourselves, and I think this is one of them.
0: Another way of putting this be reaction follows from surveillance?
2: Yeah, like I think surveillance is part of the story here, because you know, we used to think about surveillance when we first started talking about the surveillance society and the surveillance logics of digital media. It was like, well, you know, now media collect information about you so that they can tailor, you know, what ads you see or what videos get recommended to you. But now that logic has kind of spilled out in a much more dynamic sense. So, you know, for example, this sense that the reactivity of the media system extends beyond its knowledge of me, but it's the way it positions me in a larger social puzzle. So, you know, like if you listen to any young person describe their FYP on TikTok, their For You page, they have a sense that this thing knows not just about them, but like where they fit in the social whole, like who they're proximate to. And it's responding to all of these kind of subtle shifts in their mood, their affect, their interests, their proximity with others, you know. So there's this subtle sense that media itself is this constantly reacting, tuning, shifting sort of a machine. And like, I think that begins with surveillance. Like you need to be able to translate reality into data to make that work. But it's no longer as kind of linear, I think, as many of our earlier accounts of the surveillance society were.
1: Okay, I've got a question for the two of you then. I don't want to generalize too much in saying this, but I realize that there's going to come with it a degree of generalization. I also am aware that there may even be a suggestion of kind of civilizational decline, which I actually don't intend here, but let me have a crack anyway. One of the ways

0: that emotions and the way we communicate our emotions, one of the registers that we use to indicate their maturity, their development, and so on, is our ability to regulate our emotional responses or our reactions to certain things in proportion to the extent to which they are, what we are reacting to is important to us. This is one of the ways that we try to register meaning or our attachment to things. If we respond strongly to something, if we use, say, the uppermost portion of the emotional register, that suggests a degree of care, a degree of concern, a degree of attachment. So, for instance, if you watched me respond to a Boston Celtics game, I'm very glad no one is around me when I'm watching this. So that expresses a degree of my care, of my attachment to this team. Nicholas, you were talking before about, you know, we're always kind of imposing ourselves upon the digital world. It would seem to be one of the ways that we do impose ourselves is by means of that reaction achieving a certain degree of volume, but also about a dispersed number of things. So heightened responses to a wider array of things that under other circumstances might not concern us as deeply as we purport them to, and mightn't elicit the reaction that is as all caps or whatever as it would seem to. I guess my question is almost a kind of formative one. Are these online digital habits, is this a particular form of reactive currency, is this a way, or could it be having an effect of taking the formative dimension of our ability to both regulate but also properly judge how to respond to certain things? Is it kind of taking the roof off and dropping the floor out of that particular emotional register?
1: Well, I think it's like, okay, you said civilizational decline, so let's go there.
0: Okay. I don't think it's the end of civilization, but I do think it's more important than maybe we give it credit.
1: But I guess, like, okay, well, let's try and think of why are we worried about this moment? All right, let's go back to the mass society and say, well, what were media doing? And how were media kind of really important to teaching a certain set of emotional registers and capabilities that were kind of acceptable? And you can look at, you know, the novel in the 19th century as like learning a certain kind of subjectivity and its emotional registers for the mass society. You can look at the newspaper and train commuting and how it helped us, you know, mediate our relationships with strangers as we moved about public spaces. And the mass media comes into being and narrates a particular way of thinking about the way you ought to think about being in a mass society. And then that all like shifts dramatically. And we feel it as like, if not a decline, then some kind of significant rupture. And what comes to mind a little bit is this essay that kind of went viral a few years ago by an English prof in the US saying like, my undergrads, they just don't read novels, but I don't think they can read novels. 20 years ago, they could read 10 novels in a semester. Then it was 5, then it was 2. Now they're struggling to read 1. And I think, you know, the interesting little kernel in the essay was like, it's not that they don't know how to pay attention. It's that they've learned that there's another kind of economy of attention and the novel's not it, you know. And what they've learned is that they need to be able to absorb, make rapid judgments about the kind of continuous circulation of ideas and responses and reactions. They've learned a kind of mode attuned to the sorts of industries and economies and cultures they're going to find themselves living and working.
0: Whereas what a novel requires is that you tarry with something.
1: Right.
0: You linger with the interiority of other characters. That was an essay in The Atlantic. I thought it was incredibly. We'll include a link on the webpage. But I think what's interesting there is, in some ways, this actually demonstrates my point. Mm. Because of the demand to react, because of the expectation to respond, the idea that one could simply sit with something that I don't know quite what to think about yet, or something that is so far out of the realm of what I had been expecting that I haven't quite got my arms around the parameters to be able to make sense of it. I guess it's the expectation of emotion and what that does to the capacity for interiority, as Kierkegaard would put it. That's, I think, where my concern is.
2: I think Nicholas has kind of, in a very different way, said what my instincts were, which is, this is really epiphenomenal. I think we agree on that. But it might actually be the end of civilization because, so actually, there's several dots get joined here.

0: If this is currency, if reaction is currency, and if that's the new sociology we're creating, or perhaps we'll call it an economy that we're creating, then not reacting becomes intolerable. It becomes a form of impoverishment of whatever kind. So we then have to join in the chorus of reaction. I call it a chorus because I think that's kind of what it is. What we end up with is a series of responses that become orthodox in a particular way quite quickly. If you want to be part of this tribe, you react this way. If you want to be part of that tribe, you react that way.
1: They can also influence. It can also sort of bring a certain degree of collective agency to bear.
0: Say more about that.
1: A Greek chorus is not incidental to a play. It inflects its movement.
0: Right,
1: I
0: see what you mean.
1: It deepens.
0: So it doesn't just react, it acts.
1: Yes, that's right.
0: Yes, okay, so I understand that. Okay. But this thing happens with rapid-fire reaction to things. And here I'm thinking more of politics, news, that sort of thing. But you could apply it to aesthetic judgments. A new album gets released, a film or whatever, where the prevailing winds sweep through so rapidly that any kind of more reflective response actually just becomes impossible to either form or express. If you manage to find shelter from the winds, then you might be able to form it, but your reaction. But then by the time you react, or respond is perhaps a better word, then no one cares anymore. It's all over. When you multiply that by millions of iterations, well, I think it seems to me the only thing you can get are poor responses, and that becomes a genuinely societal phenomenon. It becomes, if you like, civilizational. Because what disappears is not merely the impulse to respond in a more considered way or to tarry with something, I think, as you put it, Scott. Mm. The benefits of that tarrying disappear from society generally until perhaps some crisis emerges or something that forces us to think in a more radical, and by which I mean going back to the root, sort of way about things. So isn't that the end of civilization?
2: Well, I think the question I think it leads me toward is like, okay, if you start organizing social life like this, then does it make you better or worse at solving problems? Does it make you better or worse at creating, new things, new ways of life, new ideas? And like, that's the question that faces any society that just fundamentally transforms the techniques and technologies of organizing social life. It's like, did we come up with a good way of solving problems and organizing social life, or are we creating kind of just chaotic problems?
0: Oh, look, I take that point, and I think it's important, but I would like to go deeper than merely problem solving. There is more to the human condition and more to human purpose than problem solving, surely.
2: Okay, so let me say, this mode, what is it good at in terms of, or what kind of aspects human expression, sociality does it enable? And I think it enables us to do things that are very associative, probabilistic, pattern-based, vibey, flowing. And you see this a lot in our social media cultures where you're getting these aesthetic modes that are very interesting. They're very associative, and they're based on people's capacity to take things and react and relate them, in unexpected ways.
0: So memification might be an example.
2: Yeah, example, right? But then this mode is not good at the sorts of contemplation, reflection, tarrying, et cetera, that you talk about. So it's like we've dramatically shifted the weighting, if you like, toward the modes of expression, the modes of creativity that we value in this sort of a system. And it reflects, interestingly, I guess I would say, the things that very large-scale automated models are good at. Do you know? So we're kind of reorienting those human capacities that we value toward the ones that kind of align with the things that large language models, AI, et cetera, are good at, because they are probabilistic, associative machines.
0: This is The Mindfield on ABC Radio National. Waleed Ali is my name. Scott Stevens, my co-host. The voice you just heard belongs to Nicholas Carra, who's director of the Centre for Digital Cultures and Societies at the University of Queensland.

0: All right. So lest I come across as too grumpy, why is it that we're talking about this? I think the extent to which emotions communicate, I think the extent to which emotions can be shared, can be participated in, the extent to which they form a kind of bond, a mode of connection that isn't overt, that isn't intellectual, that isn't thought through. I think that dimension of human life is unbelievably important. You referred to it before as vibey. I would never in my wildest dreams say a word like that outside of this setting. I think that can be incredibly important. We don't know exactly why it is we're connecting in this shared space, but we simply are. I think those, the communicative dimensions, the interrelational dimensions of the emotional life is unbelievably important. I also think the face is morally significant beyond words. The ability to see, to recognize depth behind a face, to be able to read expressions, not just words. I think all of these things are unbelievably important for the way that we are together, for the way that we can understand how someone else might be feeling in a particular way. I think it's important for the way that we modulate and modify what we say to respond to those very ever so slightly conveyed cues that I'm uncomfortable, I disagree, I think I want to say something, I need to think about that further, you've trespassed, you've hurt me. All of those things are incredibly important. I worry that when they are commercialized and when they are turned then into a form of expectation, as Waleed was putting it before, that so many of the things that make those communicative dimensions of the emotions, the ability to read one another's faces, so many of those things that are rightly precious almost become banal. The subtleties get worn off, and the extent to which it can in fact be a very, very good thing to simply join in an emotional flow with a social phenomenon, that many of the goods that brings along with it can in fact be undermined by an insufficient reflectiveness on what it is that makes these registers as important as they are.
1: I agree. But how to think about it in terms of the world we inevitably find ourselves, you know, kind of living in and trying to navigate and make sense of. And I guess what I'm trying not to fall into is a separation here between good forms of face-to-face, material, embodied communication, socialization, you know, communion with each other, and bad forms of
0: merely
1: digitally mediated life. And so what I would find interesting then, and this is kind of come back to this idea of problem solving, is not problem solving at the level of civilizations, but problem solving, making do, adapting at the level of every day. And so how do we then learn ourselves and learn to teach each other and our kids and our parents and the people in our life, you know, modes of communication in a digital society that are kind of emotionally resonant and, I want to say, like, non-depleting. Mm. Like, why do I think we're all animated about this? Because we feel kind of worn out by the emotional intensity of the forms of media and culture that we're immersed in every day. And I guess then what I'd be interested in is those practices that seem to be trying to respond to that. Like, I was sort of thinking about the lie flat movement in China that's then kind of taken off with Gen Z in the West, which is like a refusal to engage in this emotionally reactive economy, to kind of zone out or vibe out of it.
2: It's self a reaction.
1: Right.
2: And in a weird way, a spectacle.
1: In a weird way, a spectacle, but a kind of, you know, like an effort to try and imagine other modes of emotional intensity or practice that don't fall into, I think, here's the despondent part of it, that don't fall into the trap of imagining that there's some possible outside of this kind of algorithmic emotional economy that we're all now tethered to.
2: I think there are outside, maybe not. There are corners that are not so buffeted, though.
1: Right, and it's like an effort to try to find those corners and protect them or to create spaces in them. Do you know, like, here's an example I'm kind of thinking about is the difference between reaction and dwelling in the both cultures and the business models of digital platforms, where the reaction economy matters in a period where, say, social media needs much more codified forms of data like likes and comments and shares, because the algorithmic models are just not as good yet as they are now.

0: communicate to others what we're dwelling with by the way we build, say, carousels or photo dumps, or the way we share things in a particular kind of sequence that tries to evoke a different sort of mood or feeling that might be softer or less interventionist or something like that. So I'm thinking of like parts of TikTok and Instagram where people share things like carousels of really long dead mall exploration videos, or sequences of images of 1990s primary school classrooms. And these are not insignificant kind of social media cultures that I think say something about us going, here's some ways of just like changing the intensity of these flows and their kind of emotional character.
1: But do you think it's strange though that that's the solution rather than, I don't know, not watching videos for a bit?
0: I mean, maybe despondent is not the right word, but it's strange, yeah, in the sense that like it's I can't get away from this reactive economy, so I'm just going to find ways of retuning my reactions and then hopefully the way it reacts to me. Because if I start dwelling like this or posting like this, then the way it kind of tunes toward me in terms of what it starts to send me, the emotional character of that will start to change as well. And so people sort of talk a lot about how I've really trained my algorithm, like it's really in tune with me. And I think some people want to go down a full-on intense emotional reaction kind of thing, but others are saying like, I've just tuned it to be a softer, greener, gentler presence in my life. And I think that's the kind of subjectivity that's emerging the last post-2020, post the something like TikTok's For You page becoming the kind of predominant algorithmic mode in our culture.
1: So I see that, and I can see what there is to celebrate in it. I still just think it's a very strange place to go for your solution.
0: In the 1990s, that's what we ought to have reacted straight away and said, nah, that's like just selling out, man. Like,
1: well, no, I don't even mean selling. I mean, sure, yeah, you could use that. But I just think what it seems to say is, well, I've got to watch something.
0: Yes.
1: I mean, I've got to scroll something. Like, that's just the given. Well, why is that the givenness of it? I don't know. And in the long run, I'm not sure it redeems us from the civilizational collapse that we are not talking about.

0: profit motive and whatever. If what you're trying to do is train the algorithm in a way that's going to become less profitable, it'll figure out a way to turn you back in a profitable direction.
1: And then, okay, so how much weight do you put in, you know, I guess I'm really thinking about Gen Z and younger kind of digital media users here. Just, I guess they're a group trying to figure it out. You know, how much do you put in there that they don't post much and that a not insignificant number of them are buying dumb phones?
0: That strikes me as a far more meaningful intervention.
1: Right. And like, how much in these everyday practices do we, you don't want to overweight them. It's not like some consequential number of young people are now throwing the smartphone away for a dumb phone, and to the point that like Meta's worried about their profits or something, but what can we learn from these sorts of practices about what they might say about shifts in our culture, that the kind of reaction economy that got created in the 2010s, you know, maybe it isn't as durable and as stable as we thought in both everyday life and at the level of like what it did to our civilizational politics.
0: Yeah, okay, so that's a very tempting conclusion.
1: Right.
0: I'm more encouraged to that conclusion by the dumb phone example, though, than I am by the alternative videos.
1: Well, the alternative videos is interesting to me because it's more widespread and it's an acknowledgement that, like, even though I find myself here, I understand its logic. I'm trying to muck around with its logic. I'm trying to find another tune. Like, it's a suggestion of a broader cultural acknowledgement or assessment of what's going on.
0: I understand that. The analogy I would use is it just seems to be looking for a pure version of a narcotic.
2: I don't think there's anything pure about it. I mean, what it is, you know.
0: Well, I just mean higher quality drugs.
2: No, sure, sure. But any culture that is given over to a degree of, let's call it decadence, as a sort of shorthand, will also generate its own form of asceticism.
1: Right.
2: And one step in from that form.

0: referenced an algorithm to that extent to offer up a particular form of content that actually has its own kind of aesthetic beauty, even within its own commitment to a certain aesthetic practice, sorry, a certain acidic practice.
1: Right.
0: There is something in that about identifying the limits of where something can go.
1: That's what I find these aspects of social media production are interesting for exactly these reasons. They're like showing us an important kind of aesthetic practice that we've always sort of had in the industrialized society of how to play, in a sense, with the master's tools, how to find modes of expression in them that produce a broader subjective aesthetic kind of awareness of our situation, you know, that maybe is the precursor to other things, but at least, you know, at a minimum points out that we're not like mindless dupes to this reaction economy whose brain, you know, like we're just fully plugged into the matrix. And it's not that sort of a culture we live in. We live in one where our sense that something is unstable, exhausting, unlikable about this situation is sort of seeped into our souls, and we're trying to find other ways of saying, did you notice this? You know, I think that matters.
2: Much I think is certainly true. Yeah.
0: Nicholas, that's all we have time for. Thanks so much for joining us.
1: Thank you.
0: That's Nicholas Carah, director of the Center for Digital Cultures and Societies and professor in the School of Communication and the Arts at the University of Queensland. That's it for this week's episode of The Mindfield. You can catch us again next week on ABC Radio National or anytime on ABC Listen.

0: Why do humans hold on to stuff? Oddments we don't use and yet can't quite throw out. It's not just you and me. Australia's oldest library is crammed with stuff that isn't books. Terrible paintings, old menus, human hair. Is this history or hoarding? I'm Annabelle Crabb. Come and have a rummage through the story of us told by our stuff. 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
1: Tax reform appears to be on the agenda for next week's federal budget, particularly the capital gains tax. But what did our tax system look like before we started taxing capital gains?
2: Now, it used to be that the income that I earned from working was taxed, but the income that someone earned from buying something at one price and selling it later for a profit, that was untaxed. People thought that was normal.
1: On Rear Vision this week, the story of capital gains tax in Australia. That's coming up with me, Jen Leake, after the news.
3: ABC News, hello, I'm William Howard Evans. One Nation leader Pauline Hanson says her party has proven everyone wrong after winning its first ever lower house seat in federal parliament. Candidate David Farley leads the count for the seat of Farrer by 14,000 ballots, with more than 80% of the votes counted. The Liberal Party has admitted it needs to adapt to gain government again after losing the regional New South Wales seat that had been held by the coalition for almost 80 years. Ms. Hanson says it's a resounding result.
4: No one ever thought that we'd break the ceiling of winning the House of Reps seat. Well, we've proven yesterday we can. It wasn't just a fall over the line, we won it resoundingly. And when you look at the Liberal Party's vote and the National Party vote between the both of them, I think they got 23%, the Libs are down to 13%. That's a clear indication they're on the nose with the people.
3: Victoria's Labor government has taken a swipe at the coalition after the Farrer by-election result. Victorian Minister Melissa Horne says it is a massive blow to the Liberal Party.
5: What you saw in the Farrer by-election and also the Nepean by-election is a complete collapse in the Liberal vote. That is because people can actually see through what the Liberal Party is offering, which is nothing but division and cuts in Victoria.
3: The Federal Treasurer, Jim Chalmers, says he'll be handing down a housing budget on Tuesday aimed at fixing what he's called a broken system. Here's National Affairs correspondent, Jane Norman.
6: The budget will include $2 billion over 4 years to fund the infrastructure needed to get housing developments off the ground. But the centrepiece is expected to be an overhaul of the capital gains tax discount and negative gearing, despite Labor ruling out changes a year ago. Jim Chalmers says the government wants to make the system fairer.
7: The status quo in housing and in tax is unfair and unacceptable.
6: Shadow Treasurer Tim Wilson says the coalition's wary.
8: On the principle of what we're

0: seeing so far, it would be very hard to support.
1: Existing investors are expected to be grandfathered from the negative gearing changes.
2: Lebanon's health ministry says 39 people have been killed in another day of intense Israeli strikes, despite a ceasefire between the countries. As Ali Crew reports, it's part of the continuing unrest across the Middle East.
3: Among the dead in the latest wave of Israeli strikes were seven people, including two women and a girl, after Israel hit a residential building in the town of Saksakia. The Israeli military says it struck Hezbollah militants, and in response, Hezbollah has launched rockets and drones into northern Israel and against Israeli troops in southern Lebanon. Meanwhile, Iran has launched what it calls the Persian Gulf Strait Authority, seemingly to govern the Strait of Hormuz, which the regime is now claiming as its own. Through the authority, ship captains and operators can apply directly to Iran's Revolutionary Guard for permission to cross the strait. Meanwhile, Washington continues to await a response from Tehran on its latest proposal to end the war.
2: Australian officials are heading to Spain's Canary Islands to assist four nationals on board a cruise ship carrying passengers infected with the Hunter virus. More than 140 people are expected to disembark when the vessel docks at Tenerife. Three people on the ship have died in the outbreak, but World Health officials say the public risk is low. Two climbers have been rescued in central western New South Wales after spending the night with rescuers on a bluff. The pair were climbing in the Warrumbungles yesterday afternoon when one was hit by a falling rock and suffered a suspected concussion. They activated a rescue signal, alerting police and paramedics, who were winched in and stayed with the climbers overnight. Surf Life Saving New South Wales has renewed rock fishing safety calls following the death of a fisherman on the state's central coast. A multi-agency rescue operation was launched after the 41-year-old man was swept from the rocks at Fraser Park yesterday afternoon. The Bureau of Meteorology had issued a hazardous surf warning for the Hunter and Sydney coast. Surf Life Saving CEO Stephen Pearce says rock fishers should always check the weather.
4: It is, you know, the most dangerous sport in Australia, and it's the second highest causation of drownings along the New South Wales coast. If you're going to do this, it's so essential, one, to wear a life jacket, two, to make sure you've got the right footwear, but really importantly, you know, listen to those safety warnings and watch the conditions.
2: And in sport, Richmond will look to build on their first win of the AFL season when they host Adelaide at the MCG. The Tigers have made one change, with Tim Taranto returning from concussion and replacing the injured Dion Prestia. For the Crows, skipper Jordan Dawson comes back into the side after missing last week's showdown alongside defender Nick Murray. In today's other game, Melbourne will face off against West Coast at Dockland Stadium. 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
6: Hello, I'm Jen Lee. Welcome to Rear Vision. The federal government is hoping tax reform, potentially some of the most significant changes since the GST, will help to address the widening generational wealth gap in Australia and rebalance the tax system in favour of younger people.
7: We have been really upfront for some time now in saying that we do think that there is intergenerational unfairness in the tax system and in the housing market.
8: The truth is that young people feel like they're not getting a fair crack at the moment.
9: At 980,000 on the left-hand side.
10: What we have seen from budget leaks is that the government wants to tax Australians more, and we're dead set against that.
11: People who are prudent, who after they have paid tax on their income, invest in capital assets so their children can have a better life. Uncle Jim has run out of money, so he's going to the prudent people and ripping it off them.
6: Capital gains tax, specifically the 50% discount that was introduced in 1999, is one of the policies being targeted for an overhaul. And it's because of the way it encourages investment in existing housing stock. It's also a tax concession for people on the higher end of the income scale. But Labor tried this kind of ambitious tax reform in the 2019 election, and they lost. So why are they trying again now? Richard Holden is an economics professor at UNSW.
12: The housing crisis was kind of pretty bad then in 2019. It's much worse now. And I think there's just this visceral thing now where, you know, a whole generation of young Australians, not the entirety of the generation, but, you know, a meaningful proportion of a whole generation of young Australians feel they're locked out of the housing market. And that I think is unacceptable to them and is sort of counter to the so-called Australian dream. And fair enough. Now, I'd be looking at the root causes of that and stuff that would actually address it rather than, you know, this sort of tinkering business. But I think you're exactly right that whatever it is 7 years on from when Bowen and Shorten went to that election with the franking credit stuff, I think the kind of counter campaign to that would be much less effective today.
6: We'll find out soon how far the government is willing to go in their reforms of CGT and other tax policies like negative gearing or trust funds. Today, though, the story of capital gains tax in Australia. Why was it first introduced in the mid-1980s? And what was the case for bringing in that 50% discount?
13: Mr. Keating, it's government for Labor, but at this stage, by how much?
14: Well, we're not certain yet until the West Australian results come in, but I think we can see 14 seats certainly.
13: Mr. Hawke has then had a crushing win over Mr. Fraser. There's only one way to describe it.
14: I think that's how it will appear when the final votes are tallied.
15: I want to say, first of all, to the people of Australia, thank you for the confidence which they have entrusted in me and my colleagues in forming the next government of Australia.
6: After Labor won a landslide election in 1983, Prime Minister Bob Hawke and Treasurer Paul Keating began to put forward a series of major financial reforms that transformed the Australian economy. Stuff like floating the dollar, deregulating the banking system. By the mid-1980s, their attention turned to tax reform. Peter Martin presents The Economy Stupid on Radio National, but as a young journalist, he followed the reforms closely.
16: I was the reporter at ABC Radio Current Affairs, the AM program. It was a bit of a move from the Treasury, where I'd been an economist, and suddenly everyone was talking tax.
6: Because capital gains were tax-free at the time, there was a huge incentive to convert highly taxed salaried income into tax-free capital gains.
16: It used to be that the income that I earned from working was taxed, but the income that someone earned from buying something at one price and selling it later for a profit, that was untaxed. People thought that was normal. So if you could, and there are ways of doing it, you would convert, instead of getting a wage, which was taxed, you'd arrange to get an increase in the value of shares in the company that wasn't taxed. I mean, it was certainly right for reform.
6: By the time Australia began to seriously look at introducing a tax on capital gains, most other developed countries were already doing it. Chris Evans is a former head of the Australian School of Taxation and emeritus professor at the UNSW Business School.
17: Other countries had picked it up much earlier, so the UK in 1965, Canada 70, 71, United States going way back to 1913. So in the 20th century, most countries had begun to introduce this notion of taxing all forms of income, that a buck is a buck is a buck. It doesn't matter if your income comes from the sweat of your brow or from business endeavours or any other form, from renting out property or from receiving an increase in wealth as a result of selling an asset. So that's really what the rationale for taxing it. It's unfair if you don't tax that form of income compared to other forms of income.
6: Australia's taxation system was not only behind other countries, it also had a huge issue with tax evasion and avoidance schemes. Chris was still in the UK at the time, working in corporate tax law. And he says Australia's reputation was notorious.
17: We used to marvel at what was going on over in Australia. You got this absolute sort of, whoa, what was it? It was sort of dystopian chaos going on where there was a lot of legitimate avoidance going on. Most of that avoidance was with the use of trusts, this notion of converting highly taxed income into no taxed capital gains. And so you had all the tax advisors in Australia working with the wealthy end of town, with the big end of town, to ensure that minimal tax was paid. But then it got even more egregious. It got to the point where, quite literally, they were tipping all the books and records into the harbour, into the bottom of the harbour, to evade rather than avoid. It tipped over from avoidance into evasion, and the whole of the Australian tax system was in total disrepute by the early 80s.
6: Labor's plans to introduce a capital gains tax were worked on in the 1985 National Tax Summit, along with a number of other reforms, including changes to company and income tax rates and introducing a tax on fringe benefits. As you can imagine, there was a lot of debate around who were the winners and the losers. Here's Leader of the Democrats, Don Chipp, expressing his support for introducing a tax on capital gains.
18: We believe in the equity, in the fairness of a capital gains tax. We don't see why a tax on income should be levied on a salary and wage earner, and a tax on capital gains should not be levied on the wealthy. We think it's outrageous that that position has been allowed to continue for so long.
6: Why would someone in the 80s have said, no, Hawke, Keating, you're mad, we don't need this capital gains thing?
19: There was only one reason. The proportion of your income that comes as capital gains rises with income. The very top income scales, almost all the income is capital gains. The uber-rich in Australia don't have huge salaries. Their income is mostly capital gains. That's separate from the rationales they put forward or the arguments they put forward. They said, well, if you don't tax these gains, you encourage investment in by entrepreneurs and new ideas and riskier ideas. But they were all rationales after the fact. The reason was to avoid tax, but we can't say we don't want to pay tax. So we say we want to encourage entrepreneurs to invest in new ideas and so forth.
6: Rick Creever is a taxation law and policies specialist at the University of WA. Opposition also came from farmers who are often asset rich but cash poor. Have a listen to Prime Minister Bob Hawke speaking to protesters outside Parliament House.
20: It is the indisputable fact that Australians generally would not be able to enjoy the standard of living that they do without the contribution of the rural sector, and I acknowledge that. I will put the facts before you. Now, you can't have it both ways. You can't.
21: The farmers incensed at the effects of a capital gains tax and proposed higher fuel prices reserved their cheers for National Farmers President Ian McLaughlin.
22: Flattery, Prime Minister, as you can see, will get you nowhere.
6: The tax on capital gains did get through, but opponents secured a concession around inflation.
16: Instead of outright opposing it, they won a concession. Say the tax rate is 40%. Instead of capital gains being taxed at 40%, they would deduct inflation first. So if inflation had been 7% and you doubled your money, instead of being taxed, they would take inflation off the capital gain. So if you had bought something for $100, sold it for $200, you've made a $100 profit. Instead of being taxed on the $100 profit, you'd be taxed on that minus 7%. And back then, inflation was high. So it was actually quite a valuable concession. And the opponents seemed happy with that, or at least happy with that for a while.
6: For the next 13 years or so, capital gains were taxed at the taxpayer's marginal tax rate. But just before the turn of the century, things changed. In 1998, after promising never to introduce a consumption tax, Prime Minister John Howard announces plans for a GST and goes on to win his second term. The same year, former Labor politician and economist Craig Emerson entered federal politics.
23: 1998 was the GST election. John Howard did take, to his credit, a policy to the election in 1998 to introduce a 10% GST. There was a lot of debate about the merits of that and including the equity of it. He finally got agreement with the Democrats, so that got the GST through.
6: The following year, the Howard government announced the Ralph Review into Business Taxation, which, among other things, was asked to investigate reducing capital gains tax. The idea was to simplify the system and make it more attractive to investors.
0: The Ralph Review of Business Taxation, due to be finalised this weekend, is understood to be recommending that the rate of tax on capital gains be slashed by up to half. It's an idea popular with the Treasurer and the Prime Minister, but as our economics correspondent Peter Martin reports, one with little support in conventional taxation theory.
1: Right now, Australia has one of the most neutral, straightforward systems of taxing capital gains in the world. They're taxed the same as income. That simplicity as good as ended a whole raft of tax avoidance schemes in the mid-80s. Most were simply glorified ways of reclassifying taxable profits as untaxable capital gains. With the tax rate more or less the same, there was no point. As soon as the two become radically different, those tax avoidance schemes will be on again.
6: What are your memories of the debates around what Howard and Costello were wanting to bring in at that time?
17: They claimed that by introducing a 50% discount, it would actually be revenue neutral in terms of it would not lead to any less tax. What their argument was, if we reduce the rate of tax, we're going to free up much more economic activity. And as a result, they'll be of that extra economic activity. There's going to be more tax revenue coming in. So what we lose with the lower rate, we gain with increased activity. So it's revenue neutral. Now, that was all based on some United States empirical work by a guy called Alan Reynolds, which, you know, argued that there was a sort of dynamic effect of reducing taxes, which would increase activity, which would increase revenue. Unfortunately, that was pretty well a study on its own. Most of the other studies, particularly those coming out of the United States at the same time, by people like Jane Gravel and others, showed that, in fact, the dynamic effect was not that there would be increased economic activity. There would be far less tax coming in. In other words, wealthy sectors of society would be far better off. And, you know, we tried to make that clear in our responses to the review. When there was a Senate economics committee at the time which looked into it. And a lot of people spoke about not having faith in the figures that were being pushed by Alan Reynolds in the United States. And in fact, the subsequent statistics showed that CGT revenues diminished considerably as a result of the introduction, as you'd expect, at the introduction of a 50% discount. Very few people have capital gains in the first place. So if you're tinkering with capital gains, you're really, and if you're doing it in the way of introducing a 50% discount, you're really benefiting the high end of the income scale, the high end of the wealth scale.
6: Labor agreed to support the capital gains discount, but had hoped it would also lead to another reform. That's not how it turned out, though.
19: Labor got snookered really badly. The government reached a deal with Labor and said, we promise that if you agree to lowering the capital gains tax, we will get rid of all tax avoidance by Australians using trusts, which is the biggest form of tax avoidance in Australia. And the government said, we will tax trusts as companies. We already tax some trusts as companies, any trust that's listed on the stock exchange. So the government said, we will extend that to all other trusts. So that was the deal they reached. The government then said, we'll do it in two stages. We'll first reduce the capital gains tax. And then Costello said, we've changed our mind. And Labor cried foul, said, look, we had a deal here. And he said, well, we've changed the deal.
6: One Labor voice whose opposition is on the record, Mark Latham.
16: Before he was leader of the Labor Party, before he was the One Nation candidate, Latham gave a speech to Parliament in which he said it would add to the great Australian disease of asset and property speculation, particularly in big cities. It will take away resources from the knowledge economy and put them into the least productive, least honourable aspects of Australian economic activity. Mark Latham saw more clearly than anyone on the record at the time, what was going to happen.
6: Obviously now we talk about property and housing endlessly. Do you remember what the chatter was about housing then?
16: With the exception of Sydney, housing was not a dinner party conversation until the end of the 90s. What happened at the end of the 90s, it was almost like a green light, you know, starter's gun being fired. And one economist wrote to one of his clients, anyone who is not buying and selling property is a mug. Now, what happened was the capital gains tax regime that we'd had since the early 80s was altered in what appeared to be a small way, but it turned out to be a huge way. You were taxed on only half of every capital gain. So if you bought something for $100, sold it for $200, you've got to multiply that a bit for houses, you'd only be taxed as if you made a profit of $50. Now, that one change introduced quietly to start with in September 1999, really said it was open season. Now, by the way, this wasn't expected. This wasn't expected because the committee that recommended it said, and I'll quote, this would lead to a surge in share market investment, particularly in innovative high-growth companies. Well, they were wrong, and their report, at least my word searches of it, find nothing about housing or real estate. People, when given the choice to invest in shares, which they didn't understand, or invest in real estate, which they did, realised that they could buy a house for a multiple of $100, sell it for a multiple of $200, and be taxed as if they'd only made a $50 profit. People could understand that, and they knew that whatever profit they made would be only half taxed. That started people talking.
6: You might be wondering where negative gearing fits in here. Well, for starters, it's been around a lot longer than the capital gains tax discount, but the two work very well together.
16: Negative gearing's old. It hasn't changed. Negative gearing merely says that if you make a loss renting out a property, or it could be a loss on the share market, but you know, not many people negatively gear against shares. If you make a loss, you can use it to reduce your taxable income, your income from your wage. All negative gearing has ever done is defer tax. So you make a loss on a property, you write it off against your income, then later on when the property is sold, you tax on the profit you made as a result. Now, what Howard's change did in a huge way was changing things so that you not only deferred tax, but when you finally paid it, you only paid half tax. You paid half the rate of tax that I pay on my income. The changes to capital gains tax supercharged negative gearing. They made it into a really effective strategy for avoiding tax.
6: So how might house prices be impacted if the capital gains discount or negative gearing were scrapped or reduced? Peter Tulip is an economist with the Centre for Independent Studies.
2: Many people have suggested that a leading policy for improving housing affordability in Australia would be to repeal the capital gains discount and or negative gearing. There are arguments for, on the basis of equity and tax policy, but in terms of housing affordability, it's a non-issue. There have been many good separate studies using different approaches of the effect of these tax concessions on house prices, and they repeatedly find that the effect is tiny. For example, the Grattan Institute did a study and they found that the effect is between 1 and 2%.
6: Australia's housing boom kicked off not long after the capital gains discount was introduced. But Peter says it's only a small part of the story.
2: I think that that was just a coincidence. This boom in house prices occurred all around the world. In Britain, in the United States, in Canada, in New Zealand, most of the countries that we compare ourselves with regularly saw rapid accelerations in house prices, which suggests that it was an international phenomenon. And the obvious candidate there is falling interest rates. When rates are low overseas, they're also low in Australia. You know, when the interest rate is low, then people can afford to bid more and still have the same repayments. And we see that very clearly in the data. While the timing in Australia suggests the tax changes are a possible suspect, when you look at the international comparisons and when you look at the detailed effect of these changes, it really seems that that was just a coincidence. And the huge acceleration prices essentially reflected lower interest rates interacting with restrictive supply.
6: Craig Emerson agrees. Removing the CGT discount won't really help the housing market's core issue, which is lack of supply.
23: The effect of a capital gains tax concession is to increase the after-tax return on an investment. Proposals to change the taxation regime to make it less generous and more and harder would reduce the supply. So to the extent that people who want an increased supply are saying what we should do is tax investment properties harder, it's just weird economics to me. I don't understand that. People could argue that the change under the Ralph Review should never have occurred. That's fine. And they can argue that on equity grounds or whatever. I'm simply saying if you change it, if you tighten it and make it, you know, back to what it was, it can't increase supply.
6: That doesn't mean there isn't a case for reducing the capital gains discount, but it probably won't do that much to house prices. The proportion of Australians who pay capital gains tax is pretty small. It's a tax concession which overwhelmingly benefits the wealthy. So you'd think maybe this kind of reform would be an easier sell.
23: It probably is too generous, but have a go at trying to change it. It's going to be the end of civilisation. A very typical way of dealing with the politics, if you like, of changing any regime that might benefit higher income earners and the wealthy is to basically don't talk about that, but say it's going to hurt mums and dads. That's the typical response to any proposal to, if you like, tighten the tax regime in any possible way. The political reasoning behind that is if you say, my goodness, if you change that regime, it'll hurt the wealthy, people will say, well, where do we sign up? But if you say you change that regime and it'll hurt people trying to get into their first home, it'll hurt small businesses, it'll hurt people who you might be or with whom you might associate and want to be. So that's usually the typical political strategy of opposing any changes to the tax regime at the top end. I'm not sure, by the way, how you could go about tax reform in the modern age, because absolutely during election campaign, each leader will be required to rule out any change to the tax system. You know, Mr. Albanese, will you rule out any change to the Fringe Benefits Act? Will you? And then the next day, will you rule out any change to capital gains tax? Same thing to the coalition. And then the sort of grand question at the National Press Club, you know, on the Thursday to the Prime Minister would be, Prime Minister, why won't you implement tax reform?
6: Any kind of tax reform is incredibly difficult. The job of selling the potential benefits is just so much harder than playing on the fear of what change might bring. Joe Aston is a journalist and former columnist with the Australian Financial Review.
3: If it doesn't affect you, you're not going to pay attention, right? But the people who it does affect become so motivated by these single issues that they will vote on in that way. And it's what happens when you try and tinker with retirement arrangements in any way. Like the boomers have done it very well. You know, the retirement concessions in this country are absolutely wonderful if you happen to be soaking them up. And I sort of have something to do with their position in that it's not really fair to set up a system to incentivize people to save for their retirement and then change the rules halfway through. Like, what else do you do? Do you never change? I mean, there's always going to be people affected by change.
4: All you have to do is sow a little seed of doubt, even if it doesn't really make sense. That's enough for someone to go, all right, I'm just going to go with no, because I don't understand it, so it's safer to say
3: no.
4: And this
3: is more around the politics of air campaigns than actual tax policy. You know, the idea that you could change the way capital gains tax applies to investment properties only is in and of itself a perfectly explicable and reasonable a piece of policy. But

0: Whoever proposed that, I can guarantee you that the other political party would immediately start a scare campaign. Okay, so it's investment properties now, but you know what they're coming for next? They're coming for your family home. I mean, the last major contested economic reform in this country was the GST, and that was almost 25 years ago. Ever since, it's just been scare campaigns whenever something is done. Mining tax, scare campaign. Carbon tax, scare campaign.
1: If we focus on capital gains and housing, we're missing the bigger picture. Every dollar that goes into an inflated price of housing is a dollar that's not going into the economy, in businesses, creating jobs. By over-investing in overpriced housing, we're pouring all our national resources into something that's not generating a lot of wealth for the country.
2: Thank you to all the guests in today's program. Rick Creever is from the University of WA. Joe Aston is an author and business journalist. Chris Evans, Emeritus Professor of Taxation at UNSW. Craig Emerson is an economist and former Federal Labor Minister. Peter Martin presents It's the Economy on Radio National. Richard Holden is from the UNSW Business School. And Peter Tulip, Chief Economist at the Centre for Independent Studies. Thanks also to sound engineer Dave White. I'm Jen Leake for Rear Vision, a Radio National production.

0: 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A memory. A lie. What if all three could be wrong? Forensic is a new series from All in the Mind, unpacking the hidden psychology of crime solving. Why innocent people confess? How memories can be rewritten? The science behind true crime. All in the Mind, Forensic. Starts Sunday at 1 on ABC Radio National and ABC Listen.
1: It is one of the biggest cultural events on the planet. But at its core, this is a giant high-end costume party.
2: To New York now, where the glitterati have gathered in a range of wild outfits for this year's Met Gala.
3: Celebrities, musicians, actors and even YouTube stars crowd the carpet in flamboyant outfits celebrating the theme.
4: It's actually a fundraising event for the museum's Costume Institute.
1: Flashbulbs, spectacle, outfits engineered to break the internet. But behind all of this is a story of sharp turns, near misses, and a few moments where this whole thing almost didn't happen.
5: World history in terms of costume and dress would have been lost to an extent that I don't think people understand today.
1: And if it wasn't for a handful of women, a huge chunk of fashion history would have disappeared.
5: A wonderful example of what happens when extraordinary women come together with a clear vision and make things happen.
1: I'm Mark Fennell, and it all starts with a dead woman, a wardrobe, $1 million gamble, a very public sacking, and no one saw it coming.

0: My interest in fashion, I guess, it comes from childhood, mostly about dressing up.
1: So this is Dr. Elizabeth Lundin.
0: I'm a Kluge Research Fellow at the Library of Congress, and I work on fashion and cinema history. My generation had great inspiration back in the 80s. People like Boy George really paved the way to play with clothes, and I think that was a big imprint.
1: So while Elizabeth grew up in the 80s, soaking up the fashion of shoulder pads and big hair and bold prints, our story today actually goes back about 50 years before that. So we are now in the 1930s, and there's a woman living in New York City who just adores fashion so much that she started collecting pieces. And if you were to look inside her wardrobe, you would find a treasure trove.
0: So most of the things we had found would be theatre costumes, but not any theatre costumes, because she collected special pieces of clothing from all around the world, from all eras. So you will get predominantly European and Asian folk and regional costumes, for example, early 20th century haute couture, so she was collecting fashion as well, even some historical garments, so really, really precious pieces, but it's interesting that she was using them as theatre costumes at the time.
1: And we're not just talking about a box tucked away in the back of this woman's wardrobe. Frankly, even a walk-in wardrobe. There were 500 pieces in this collection.
0: It's quite large, especially if you think about how expensive these pieces are.
1: This collection belonged to a very serious-looking woman. Very strong eyebrows and wavy dark hair. And as far as every photo I can see of her, quite pursed lips. Irene Lewison. But who exactly was that?
0: Well, she was a socialite, a philanthropist, and she was in charge of a theatre company. So she was a wealthy woman from the New York scene that was interested in art. So you just have to think about it as some very wealthy people collect paintings or sculptures, and Irene was interested in clothing.
1: In 1937, she co-founded the Museum of Costume Art to promote fashion as, well, art, something with cultural significance.
0: To have a space where people could study these costumes, both for other designers to see it, for students interested in these costumes, but also to preserve costumes as an art form. She wanted to bring the same attention that other forms of arts had to clothing. So that's why she created it into a museum.
1: The museum sort of bubbles along, and then in 1944, sadly, Irene dies of lung cancer. And at that point, the collection that she and the Museum of Costume Art have amassed, it's now 8,000 pieces. And suddenly that collection, and indeed the future of the whole museum, hangs in the balance.
0: The museum was quite well organized with a board constituted of very important women in the fashion scene in New York City. So some of them, led by Eleanor Lambert, who was a very famous publicist, in the fashion scene and in the art world, together with Dorothy Shaver, who was the president of one of the biggest department stores in New York City, they decided to save these costumes and to do something with them. They didn't want to let this museum die.
1: So, first things first, they have to find somewhere to store all these pieces.
0: And they go to the president of Saks Fifth Avenue. And he lets them store these things in an abandoned building in New York City, in Manhattan.
1: Eleanor and Dorothy have saved the collection by storing them in the swanky department store, Saks Fifth Avenue. But those boxes can't live there forever, nor do they want them to. They want people to see these pieces again, to appreciate them. Because at the end of the day, the whole point of this exercise was that costumes, fashion, should be seen as art. They belong in a museum. That is when Eleanor has the idea that they should approach a museum. And if you live in New York City and want to go to the best art museum in town, you, my friend, are going to the Metropolitan Museum of Art, the Met.
0: She goes to Frances Taylor, who was the president of the Met at the time, and she tries to persuade him of taking this collection under the wing of the Met. And she has a couple of arguments to convince him about why it is important to store all these costumes in the Met.
1: The first argument she made is that this collection needs to be in the Met because it was the Met's job to preserve the relics of New York City's, frankly, one of their first industries.
0: Many people don't think about this, but New York City was a manufacturing hub with a lot of industrial textile work in its early days. So one of the arguments is, look, this is also New York history, so let's have this in the museum. The other one was, well, let's preserve them for inspiration for other designers in the future and also for students who want to come and see how these garments were constructed. And then she throws the coin off. The fashion industry would be extremely interested in having these things preserved. So those were the three key arguments that she used to convince Taylor.
1: And it works. Sort of.

0: Taylor basically calls her bluff. He says, well, if the fashion industry is so interested in preserving these pieces, then sure, we'll house them, but you have to pay. He said,
1: I want a token of $125,000 as a gesture demonstrating that they want to preserve these costumes, and $30,000 per year to run the operations for this wing of the Met.
0: Okay, so look, this is just after World War II, so it's 1946. $120,000 back then would be around $2 million today. And then on top of that, Taylor was asking for the equivalent of $500,000 in today's money per year. That is not a small problem to solve. Eleanor and Dorothy, I mean, they can't afford it themselves. So they have to crowdsource the money.
1: They go out and they start asking members of the fashion industry if they could contribute money for this enterprise. And it goes very well. Remember, they had connections and they get in $350,000. So way beyond, they could cover the token for $150,000 and they had a lot of money to run the operations for a couple of years. However, the Met decides to put all that money in the annual general budget of the museum. And it's gone.
0: This is a brutal twist. Can you imagine raising over $2 million and instead of it being put aside to fund the costume department, the Met roll it in amongst all of their other expenses? But wait, there's more.
1: So for next year, they had to get their $30,000 again.
0: Sounds like somebody needs a annual fundraiser.
1: Oh, yeah, that's exactly how it sounds. And you know Eleanor Lambert, she's not lacking ideas. So because you couldn't go to these designers again and ask for money for the industry, okay, can you donate this one more time? She's just like, let's throw a party. What do we do in New York City? We get rich people to go to parties and donate money. So we're going to do this fundraising and we're going to call it the Party of the Year.
0: And this Party of the Year? Yes, it is the earliest version of what we now know as the Met Gala.
1: The first party happened in November 18th, 1948, at the Rainbow Room at the Rockefeller Center for $50. There was a big dinner. It was pageants, so they had like a runway where society women and models would just parade with some of these costumes, especially if they were aligned with the theme of the gala of that year. Then they had something that I loved, that was the photographer's row.
0: This was this row of very famous, actually, photographers. They were fashion photographers or from big magazine titles. And if you wanted a photo taken by them, you had to pay.
1: So you could get your picture taken for $5 by one of the magazine photographers or for $25 if you wanted a fashion expert.
0: But one of the biggest parts of the event that created heaps of buzz was a thing called a grab bag.
1: So they had raffles. People could purchase numbers for these raffles and they could win a grab bag. And the grab bag consisted of donations from different department stores, designers. So it could be furs and extremely expensive things like diamonds, jewelry. So that's how the first Met Gala would look like.
0: So was it a public event or was it really kind of held off for the elites?
1: It was for the elites, absolutely. It was the fashion industry and high society from New York City, I would say, especially at that time. Politicians would come into the picture later, but at the time it would be just those two players that could contribute to this fundraising.
0: So the annual fundraiser rolled on year after year, and they were like any kind of society dinner or charity ball. They were like fine. They were doing the job they needed to do, which was to raise money. A bit on the stuffy side, and if we're being honest between you and I, a bit boring. That is, until the 1970s rolled around, and then someone new, very spicy, enters the picture, and her name is Diana Vreeland.
1: Diana Vreeland is the most fascinating character you will find in this bag of fascinating characters called the fashion industry. She was one of the most influential figures in the fashion scene in the 20th century, I would say. She was the fashion editor of two of the largest fashion magazines in the world,

0: She transformed Vogue from being a stuck-up publication for rich people into something that was really reflecting what was going on in 1960s fashion and music.
1: This hectic, eclectic, culturally daring, youthful scene of counterculture. She put people on the cover like Twiggy, and she discovered so many models, put celebrities in the magazine for the first time. She started working with Richard Avedon, who was quite controversial as a photographer, thinking about photo shoots as these crazy stage scenes that are theatrical, shooting all around the world in exotic locations, and she just rocked the night.
0: So I will say that for those of you who are massive fans of the iconic film The Devil Wears Prada, many people have said that the Meryl Streep character was meant to be kind of Anna Wintour, but actually when you start looking at pictures of Diana Vreeland, you actually get a sense that maybe that Miranda Priestly character might have had a little bit more in common with Diana Vreeland in terms of her look and how she carried herself. That's always been my interpretation of Diana Vreeland. What, like, tell me which bits I'm getting right and which bits I'm getting wrong.
1: Well, I think that character, I can see Anna Wintour pinch in it because she's not extravagant enough to be Diana Vreeland. Definitely, there are. Sorry about the shade,
0: that's
1: but
0: fine.
1: There are definitely some movies that are inspired in Vreeland, and there's one French one that's called Who Are You, Pauline Magoo.
0: What a great title.
1: Oh, that's an amazing surrealist French film that everyone should watch. And I think that is a lot more like Diana Vreeland. She was all over the place, such a creative woman. If you have heard expressions like pissasse or divine, those are expressions that she brought into the world and popularized. And she was this woman that loved life, had money to afford loving life, and if she didn't, she found the money somewhere. She lived the roaring 20s, and she lived cafe society, and she brought it along with her. If it was not spectacular, she created it. If it was not fun, it was not worth it. She definitely brings her aura of careless entertainment to everything she does.
0: All right, so Diana Vreeland, larger than life, running Vogue, building this whole mythology around it. But what, you ask, does any of this have to do with the

0: one of the most popular ones is budgets. As you can imagine, those exotic photo shoots around the world were extremely expensive. And also they wanted to approach other audiences. It was the era of ready-to-wear. Things were much more relaxed. They wanted, like, not to be such a niche publication any longer. From this, like, stuck-up society magazine into this fantastical dream fantasy world. And now it had to be down to earth. People want to just buy jeans. And, and that's what we're going to do now. So she's let go. And through her contacts, it was a little bit of like, we need to create a job for Diana. That's literally how it reads.
1: So she's offered the job of being curator of the Met Gala and its exhibitions.
0: So she takes it. She reinvents herself into a curator.
1: And what Diana brings as a curator, it's not just a makeover, although she certainly does do that. She completely reconceptualizes it. She brings this sort of energy. She views this event through the lens of something she grew up with in the 1930s, this idea of the cafe society.
0: This eclectic scene in New York where, you know, authors are hanging out with jazz players and with socialites and, you know, this high and lowbrow art interacts with one another. In the 1970s, something similar happens in New York City that is deemed the beautiful people. Have you heard about that expression?
1: Yes, this is that idea that artists and socialites and movie stars and musicians kind of have this shared aura that they would, you know, would party together at Studio 54. You'd see them at all the same social events. Like, it's that idea that, like, there's this rarefied world of the rich, the famous, the creative, the rock stars that kind of exist, and we should all just kind of bask in their glory from a great distance. Am I getting it close?
0: You totally got it. That is exactly what happens to the Met Gala with Diana Vreeland. And she brings photographers and she lays out a red carpet by the mid-1970s. And you have, like, Diana Ross hanging out with David Bowie, Andy Warhol, a lot of very rich people no one knows except those who read the New York Times. And that is her Met Gala. She understands spectacle, and she turns it into a public spectacle from very small things like the type of exhibitions that she organizes. She organizes exhibitions that are going to resonate in the media and that audiences will understand. And she makes huge media campaigns to promote these exhibitions that was unseen before, before Diana Vreeland. The Met Gala was announced in a little corner of a newspaper, like, oh, society gathered again, and they got their dinner one more time. And now it's like covers and covers of magazines around the world are talking about the Met Gala and about her and about everything around it.
1: But that whirlwind of energy and vibrancy came to a standstill in 1989. When Diana Vreeland, the Empress of Fashion, as she was dubbed, died.
0: The Met gets into this gloomy period of, that's it, we don't want cameras, we're socialites, we don't want to be in the spotlight. Let's go back to our fundraising old school traditions. And this is a museum, so let's keep it, you know, let's keep it together. So there's a moment where this tones down again. And in the mid-1990s, the money from the publishing companies, the fashion magazine industry, steps into the Met Gala. They start sponsoring. They start putting money because magazine readership has gone down. And the era of these, like, grand editors, larger-than-life editors, is gone. So they want to recover that kind of power. So they use the Met Gala to recover that power for the magazines, the fashion magazine publications. And they start putting editors as chairs alongside fashion designers, et cetera, et cetera, pretty much as we see it today. And that's when they start staging the entrance as a public spectacle.
1: And this is what we picture when we think of the Met Gala. The stars posing in their incredible outfits on this big, wide staircase.
0: So they are giving something to the public, a little sneak peek to make them believe that they are a part of it.

0: So over the years, there's been so many incredibly talked about moments on those steps leading up to the Met Gala. What's your favourite? What's the one that will always stay with you?
1: Oh, well, there was one. I don't remember the names exactly now because there's, I have a database with all of them. But when they staged the Catholicism theme, I loved it. And then I have to say that AOC wearing the Tax the Rich dress.
2: On fashion's biggest night, Congresswoman Alexandria Ocasio-Cortez took the opportunity to make a statement. She was sporting a white gown that read on the back, Tax the Rich. And this outfit has drawn mixed reactions from the public for promoting the message at an event that cost more than $30,000 per ticket.
1: I think that moment is amazing. It's a snapshot of everything that is right. And then if you think about this question you're asking about the staging of what is outside, if we go back to the beginning of our conversation, a lot of what is happening outside is what was happening inside before. That runway that they had in the beginning where society women would pay a little bit of money so they could just step into the runway with models is now outside. Now it's celebrities that are trying to be a part of it and show off. And then the photographer's row is now the paparazzi that are aligned in the sides of those steps taking the pictures. So a little bit, it's almost like they have taken a little bit of this event for the public. What can we let them see?
0: Do you think if Diana hadn't been fired from Vogue, we'd still be talking about these kinds of looks?
1: I don't think so. I think what Diana Vreeland did many times goes undiscussed. You know, it's something that is a myth of the past, and because everyone wants to take credit about the grandeur of the Met Gala, I don't think they would have found the same path to spectacle.
0: If we go

0: to which this would grow.
1: If that collection had been thrown away, what would have been lost? What sort of pieces are we talking about?
0: I think world history in terms of costume and dress would have been lost to an extent that I don't think people understand today. I think these discussions about is fashion art, is costume art, is dress something important to preserve, continue to be a site of contention. It's not that it is solved. It's an amazing part of history.
1: Elizabeth, thank you for taking us through the story of these incredible women that have brought us this incredible event.
0: Thank you so much for having me. It's been a pleasure.
1: Dr. Elizabeth Lunden is from the Library of Congress in the United States. This episode was produced by Zoe Ferguson and Rebecca Metcalf, sound engineering by Simon Branthwaite. Now, if you've got a story idea, a weird little historical kernel that you think we should dig into, you know the deal. No one saw it coming at abc.net.au. I'm going to say it again. No one saw it coming at abc.net.au. No one saw it coming is made on Gadigal Land in Sydney, Australia for ABC Radio National. I'm Mark Fennell, and I'll be back next week with a brand new episode. Bye.

0: On All in the Mind, we talk about psychology and mental health. From the seemingly small stuff, it's like no music, no exercise, no talking to friends, like people really kind of take it to the extreme, to the really big stuff.
1: The worst thing that's ever happened to me is going to help make the world a better place too, just like my dad did.
0: So if you've ever wondered what's going on inside your own head, as well as other people's heads, you should listen to All in the Mind. And it's coming up with me, Sana Qadar, on ABC Radio National.
2: ABC News, hello, I'm William Howard Evans. The Federal Treasurer, Jim Chalmers, has described the Farah by-election result as a bloodbath for the Coalition. One Nation has won the Liberal-held electorate in a thumping victory, scoring its first ever lower house seat in Federal Parliament. The Coalition had held the regional New South Wales seat for 80 years. Mr Chalmers says he thinks Angus Taylor's days as leader are numbered.
3: Well, this wasn't a by-election, it was a bloodbath for the Coalition. And what it shows is that the Coalition can't beat One Nation. They'll have to join them. There's no future Coalition government, I think, without One Nation in it. And I would be very surprised if the clock wasn't already ticking on Angus Taylor's leadership.
2: Victoria's opposition leader says the Farah by-election result does not make her feel worried about the upcoming state election. Jess Wilson says it is a good reminder, though, that no party can take any seat for granted.
4: It was obviously a really disappointing result, but what it shows me, the result of Farah, is that no party, no politician can take anything for granted. And that's why I'll continue to listen and earn the trust of Victorians over the next 6 months ahead as we lead into November.
2: A British Labor MP has declared she will attempt to trigger a leadership contest against Prime Minister Sir Keir Starmer on Monday if a cabinet minister does not put themselves forward before then. Europe correspondent Mazoe Ford has more.
5: Catherine West, a Labor backbencher based in London and a dual British-Australian citizen, says she does not yet know if she'd have the numbers to win a leadership contest against Prime Minister Sir Keir Starmer, but she wants to wake up the National Cabinet that they must make changes following the disastrous results for Labor in local elections last week. Ms West told the BBC her preference would be for the Cabinet to choose a replacement.
6: If that cannot happen and there are no leadership hopefuls who come forward tomorrow, then Monday morning I will put my name forward.
5: For a leadership election to be set in motion, 20% of Labor MPs, 81 people, would have to back a challenger.
2: At least 39 people have been killed in another day of intense Israeli strikes in southern Lebanon. Seven people, including two women and a girl, were killed when Israel hit a residential building in the town of Saksakia. In response, Hezbollah has launched rockets and drones into northern Israel and against Israeli troops that have invaded southern Lebanon. EU Commissioner for Equality, Hadja Labib, says support for Lebanon will continue.
7: This is not your war. You didn't choose it. You should not pay.

0: the price for it. Over the past 2 days, I've met families who lost everything, Lebanese families who fled war only to find war again.
1: U.S. air safety authorities and Denver airport officials are investigating an incident which saw a Frontier Airlines plane hit and kill a pedestrian on a runway as the jet was taking off. Tim Wharton reports.
2: Frontier Airlines says flight 4345, which was carrying 224 passengers and 7 crew, was on its way from Denver to Los Angeles when it struck a pedestrian walking along a runway while it was about to take off. The collision caused an engine fire and the plane was forced to abort its takeoff with smoke reported in the cabin. Passengers were then evacuated from the Airbus A321 and they were transported to the Denver Airport Terminal. Denver Airport says the National Transportation Safety Board has been notified and the runway where the incident took place will remain closed while an investigation is conducted.
1: Surf Life Saving New South Wales says the stretch of coastline where rescuers attempted to save a rock fisherman yesterday afternoon is known as a dangerous surf hotspot. A 41-year-old man was winched from the water at Fraser Park on the Central Coast after being swept from a rock platform. It's believed the man was thrown an esky or flotation device to try and stay above the waves, but he did not survive. Surf Life Saving CEO Stephen Pearce says the area has seen many fatalities over the years.
3: It is extremely dangerous for swimming and rock fishing incidents, and really, you know, just shows the importance of wearing life jackets, but also listening to those safety warnings. You know, yesterday was extremely hazardous surf, large waves impacting the rock shells right up and down the coastline.
1: And in sport, Melbourne will look to get their NRL season back on track when they host the West Tigers at Amy Park. Halfback Jerome Hughes has been named to return from a head knock in a major boost for the struggling Storm, who have lost a club record 7 straight games. The Tigers have also made a number of changes, including Jock Madden stepping in at halfback for the injured Adam Dewey and Kai Pearce-Paul returning from concussion. You're up to date with the latest. ABC News.
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5: Let me take you to 1950s New York City. The town is being terrorized by a so-called mad bomber who's setting off explosives up and down Manhattan.
6: He was setting the bombs off in subways, in a phone booth, in the New York Public Library, in department stores. He placed one in the Empire State Building, which has never been found. So in theory, it's still there somewhere.
5: Yikes. Okay, good to know. But casting back to the 1950s, this mad bomber, he hasn't killed anyone yet. But a bunch of people have been injured, and many more are terrified of going out in case they become a victim.
6: You know, as it approached the holiday season, the police realized that they had a very serious problem on their hands, because New York, of course, is flooded with people during the holiday season. And so they were desperate to catch him before he killed anybody.
5: This is Michael Cannell, nonfiction author, journalist, and former editor of the New York Times.
6: I can tell you that I was not born, but my older brothers were born. And my own mother said that she would not take my brothers outside at the height of this bombing campaign. I mean, hysteria might be too strong a word. But people were scared to go to department stores. And the anxiety about the bombs commingled with

0: a lot of anxiety among the general public, and still more bombs are going off. And it's getting worse.
1: He set off a bomb in a movie theater in Brooklyn, and he seriously injured several people. Nobody died, but they very easily could have died. And this was a kind of precipitating event for the police. They knew that the next time they might not be so lucky. In those days, police work in New York anyway, what it really meant was roughing up suspects and roughing up informants and leaning on informants. And it was street work. And the police had never availed themselves of the help of any kind of experts. In fact, they were kind of contemptuous of the idea of going to somebody with a college degree or a doctor.
0: But this time, desperate and out of leads, the police would turn to a new source of help. And that turned out to be a fateful decision, because what happened next popularized a compelling but controversial police practice for decades to come.
1: The head of the crime lab, a man named Howard Finney, went to see Dr. James Brussell, who was a psychiatrist. His job was to run psychiatric hospitals in New York City. And because he ran the psychiatric hospitals, Dr. James Brussell had seen every emotional affliction in the world, I think. He'd seen it all. And so the police showed up at his office in downtown Manhattan with a couple of duffel bags of evidence, with the bomb parts, with the letters that he had written to the newspaper.
0: Oh, yeah. This bomber had been writing letters to newspapers and demanding they publish them. In the letters, he'd complain about the dastardly deeds of a company that he claimed had cheated him out of compensation for injury on the job. Stuff like,
2: "Bombs will continue until the Consolidated Edison Company is brought to justice. I have exhausted all other means. I intend with bombs to cause others to cry out for justice for me."
0: The bomber would sign these letters, only with the initials FP.
1: And Dr. Brussell spent a couple of hours going through all of the evidence. And Dr. Brussell considered himself to be a scientist, but also there was a kind of mystic aspect to his interests. And he believed that he could conduct what he called reverse psychology, which is essentially what we call criminal profiling today. And his feeling was, rather than observe the behavior of an individual and predict their future behavior, it might be possible just to observe the behavior of some unknown person and pinpoint the individual based on their behavior.
0: It's a pretty tantalizing prospect. Start with the characteristics of a crime and trace things back to the person who did it.
1: So Dr. Brussell looked at all the evidence, and then he looked out his window looking over City Hall Park in downtown Manhattan. And he thought about it, and he let his subconscious work on this. I mean, this is, I think, a kind of Jungian idea, right? So he let his mind, his subconscious, just conjure an image of the bomber. And he said to Captain Finney, "The man that you are looking for has never had a girlfriend. He lives with an older female relative. He's from a Slavic background.
3: He has a history of workplace disputes.
1: And when you catch him, he'll be wearing a double-breasted jacket."
0: It was such a wildly specific prediction. Could it possibly be correct? I'm Sana Qadar, and from All in the Mind, this is Forensic, our new series on the psychological means and methods used to solve crimes. Once you get away from the glossy depictions on television, how reliable is eyewitness testimony? Can anyone really reliably tell when someone is lying? And why do people confess to crimes they didn't commit? These are all questions we're tackling over the next four episodes, but today, episode one, criminal profiling. Okay, so James Brussell makes his prediction as to the identity of FP based on the letters he sent to the newspapers and photographs from the crime scenes. As Dr. Brussell recounts in his very own memoir, Casebook of a Crime Psychiatrist,

0: middle-aged, a loner, single, living alone with an older female relative, neat and tidy, foreign-born, and one more thing, when you catch him, he'll be wearing a double-breasted suit, buttoned.
1: Based on that description, the police published the profile in major newspapers, hoping to goad FP into identifying himself. FP sends several other letters, most of them mentioning his grudge against the utilities company Con Edison, which, to be fair, is already known. And meanwhile, Con Edison staff are searching their workers' compensation files, trying to find someone who might hold a grudge. Then, on Friday the 18th, January 1957, a clerk named Alice Kelly finds a file that is marked injustice and permanent disability. There are letters in it complaining that the worker was treated unfairly. It's the file of a man named George Metesky, a Con Edison worker from 1929 to 1931, who was hurt in an accident at one of their plants, leaving him with permanent injuries and out of work. 4 days later, police visit the house of this George Metesky in the middle of the night with a search warrant.
2: When they visited his house, of course, he denied that he was FP at first. They found bomb materials in the house. He eventually came clean. One of the detectives visiting the house said to him, "What does FP stand for?"
1: The man replied that FP stands for fair play.
2: He was wearing his pajamas because it was midnight. They asked him to get dressed, and he came out of his bedroom wearing a double-breasted jacket.
1: Incredibly, exactly what the profile predicted.
2: He shared his home with two older sisters. He was from a Slavic background. He did have a history of workplace disputes. And so, I mean, it sounds almost made up, but it's all true.
1: The man they'd found did match pretty closely to the predictions of psychiatrist James Brussel. After they found the bomb materials in his garage, he confessed.
2: His name was George Metesky, and he had worked here in New York City. Con Ed is a utility company, and he had worked at Con Ed Power Plant, and he had been injured in a furnace explosion. And he had a legitimate grievance against the utility company because they really kind of cheated him out of any kind of workers' compensation. But because he was a paranoid schizophrenic, his grievance inflated in his mind into a kind of dark and grandiose paranoid scheme against all the workers in the world. And he took on this campaign with a kind of crusade mentality, almost a kind of Christ mentality, that he was going to strike back against the forces of evil and darkness.
1: Michael Cannell is also the author of the book Incendiary, The Psychiatrist, The Mad Bomber, and The Invention of Criminal Profiling. And we're going to come back to the story of George Metesky, the so-called Mad Bomber. But first, let's jump a little further into the future to look at the practice of criminal profiling that this case helped kick off.
3: Criminal profiling, in the way that it's portrayed in movies and TV, is essentially the idea that offenders, particularly violent offenders and serial offenders, whether that's murder, rape, sexual assault, the idea is that those offenders leave a pattern behind in the way they offend, the way they select their victims, and more importantly, the things they do at crime scenes.
1: This is Professor Craig Jackson from Birmingham City University. He spent years looking into the effectiveness of criminal profiling and how the practice has influenced investigations of crime.
3: And one of the quotes I remember from one of the proponents is the idea that the way a crime scene is left, it's telling of the offender in the way that the soft furnishings in your home are very telling about your personality and what you like. So it had such great promise, theoretically, that the study of crime scenes could help us identify individual offenders.
1: While psychiatrist James Brussel was one of the first to pioneer looking at a crime's characteristics to find the culprit in the Mad Bomber case, Craig says it was the FBI who formalized the practice in the early 1970s.
3: So the FBI were tasked with trying to find what is behind these sex-based stranger serial murders, a new kind of crime that had been developing. When the Behavioral Analysis Unit at the FBI at Quantico was formed, and the idea was that they would speak to and almost interrogate a couple of dozen of the worst violent sexual offenders held in the American penal system or in their secure psychiatric units. And this literally meant that a small number of field agents or special agents from the Behavioral Analysis Unit went to prisons and hospitals to talk to people like Ed Kemper, Charles Manson, and a range of other high-profile serious murderers.
1: This happened in the late 70s.
3: And essentially, the FBI tried to goad them into emotional responses to make them talk about their crimes and their childhood and their background and their motivations. And the FBI used, they say, a very large, long questionnaire, and they tried to ask the same questions of each of the offenders they spoke to. The problem we have is that the FBI never released their data from this exercise to the scientific community, so it could never be scrutinized to see how valid it is or how reliable the findings were. But the FBI came up with a number of things that they thought were common to all of these heinous, violent sexual offenders, such as they would all come from backgrounds where mum was overbearing and where father was absent or weak, where the offender had a history of wetting the bed up to the age of 12 or 15 in some cases, where the offender had a history of fire starting or arson in childhood, and where the offender had been cruel to animals or taken unnatural interest in dead bodies or, you know, dead animals and roadkill.
1: Those were some of the key indicators that the FBI came to believe were common in violent sexual offenders, based on these interviews.
3: Now, already I can tell you that's flawed, because many of the offenders they spoke to don't map onto those backgrounds. They didn't all have terrible mums and weak fathers and were bedwetters. But for a good couple of decades, that view, that belief about commonality between serial murderers and violent sexual offenders really stood firm. And the FBI stood by that. And that became the basis for when they undertook profiling exercises in crimes where they needed to find the unknown subject or the unsub. So already their building blocks for profiles were based on 20 or so interviews that were never scrutinized by the scientific community, who could maybe help or nudge it in particular ways. On the basis of that, the FBI's crime scene analysis training began training field agents what to do with a crime scene and to treat it essentially in the same way that you would the physical forensic evidence, also do the same thing with the psychological evidence that may be at a crime scene. So an example being, off the top of my head, if a dead body had been tied up, the hands were tied together, the FBI agent would take that as an important psychological factor that the offender needed to restrict or restrain their victim.
1: Like, were the hands tied at the front or the back? What was used to tie them up?
3: Was it some tape that was found at the crime scene, or did the offender take some handcuffs or shackles with them? And although this seems quite trivial, the field agent would make some assessment, and they would say that if the offender took handcuffs with them, then they were clearly prepared and organized and methodical. But if the offender had panicked and had to improvise at the crime scene by using some tape that was laying around, then that would show the offender wasn't organized. They were disorganized.
1: Now, that kind of makes sense, that the crime scene would tell you something about the killer.
3: And it can to some extent, but it only tells us so much. Profiling means that you take every piece of evidence at the crime scene, you log it, you catalog it, and then you try to work out a narrative based on all of the behaviors that have been observed and recorded at the crime scene. The profiler then tries to come up with an idea or a range of scenarios of what could have happened and in what order and what led to the victim being found this way. And it is basically a creative process where they come up with a number of scenarios and try to see which is the best

0: one that fits with their crime scene knowledge, their expertise, and what most rationally explains what must have happened at the crime scene. But on many occasions, that's not accurate.
1: One example of that, Craig says, is the Green River Killer.
0: The Green River Killer was a serial killer who'd murdered between 50 and 60, possibly more, young women in the northwest of the United States, in Oregon.
1: This was between the 1980s and 1990s.
0: And most, but not all, of his victims were deposited in watery areas around the sort of Green River area basin. And the actual Green River killer, a chap called Gary Ridgway, who was responsible for these murders, and they were sex-based murders, he actually wrote to a local newspaper and had described some of the killings and the victims in great detail, in a way that only the killer would possibly know. These were details that hadn't been released, etc. So the local law enforcement got hold of this letter and they sent it to the FBI for their help in not only forensically examining the letter, you know, for palm prints or any kind of forensic element, but they asked the behavioral analysis unit two questions. Is this letter likely to be from the killer? And how can we use this to help catch the killer?
1: The FBI wrote back to local law enforcement and said, in short, this is not your killer. This is somebody who's trying to inject themselves into the proceedings.
0: They essentially said the real killer would not tell you all of these details and the real killer would not correspond in such detail. And it turns out, unfortunately, that years later, when Gary Ridgway was arrested, it was a genuine letter by him.
1: From ABC Radio National, you're listening to All in the Mind with me, Sana Qadar. Now, that organized, disorganized pattern that Craig mentioned, the belief that offenders fall into one or the other, it came out of that original FBI work. But holes have been poked in it over time.
0: David Cantor is probably the most well-known criminal psychologist in the UK, I would argue. He reviewed a number of homicides, serial homicides, and less high-profile homicides, and he tried to apply the organized and disorganized application to each offender. And in the end, he found that it didn't hold water, that the idea of organized offenders behaving in this way and disorganized offenders behaving in that way didn't map out onto the reality of how crimes were committed. And when you think about it, the FBI were being incredibly ambitious. We are many things, and we're not all either organized or disorganized in our lives. So you may be very organized in your finances, and your dishwasher may be stacked very tidily and organized well, but your den could be an absolute mess, and your car could be full of papers and crumbs and crisp packets. So we are both organized and disorganized in our lives. Why would offenders be any other way?
1: Okay, so to recap where we're at, the people we spoke to for this episode, as well as the broad literature in this area, isn't that positive about this kind of criminal profiling. As you can hear, it's been criticized as broad brush and unscientific, leading investigators away from the offender as often, or maybe more often, than it points towards them. But there are other approaches built on some of the ideas within criminal profiling that are still in use today, like investigative psychology.
0: Investigative psychology basically allows psychologists to research and hopefully inform investigations, both live ones and cold case investigations, to give likelihoods or probabilities about certain offenders' involvement in those cases, or also helping to guide what kind of individual the unsub may be in a live investigation. The big difference is it doesn't have this intuitive element that the FBI's profiling originally did. So it's data that we've amassed from, you know, unfortunately, thousands and thousands of violent crimes and sexual crimes that allow us to now confidently say most offenders who do this tend to come from this background or have this kind of current ongoing situation. So it's much more data-driven.
1: Another really data-driven approach, sometimes said to be part of investigative psychology, is called geographic profiling.
2: Geographic profiling, it essentially leverages geography, crime, and behavior to try to figure out where an offender lives or where one of their anchor points are.
1: This is Dr. Victoria Berezowski, a lecturer in forensic science at Deakin University.
2: And an anchor point is something, a location where someone frequents often, like every day. So work could be an anchor point, or if someone goes to the gym every day religiously, then the gym could also be an anchor point. But essentially what geographic profiling does is it amalgamates geographical information, criminological theory information, and psychology, as well as some maths to try to figure out where that offender could possibly live. It's essentially an investigative tool to narrow down the search for someone.
1: Like criminal profiling, its history goes back decades to the 1970s.
2: So geographic profiling is rooted in three criminological theories: crime pattern, rational choice, and routine activity. Crime pattern theory posits that what an offender does is not random, but their crimes happen in a space that they know usually really well and a space that they feel comfortable in. Rational choice, kind of it's a bit of an opposite to crime pattern theory, is that, well, offenders offend in a space that's familiar to them. It can't be a place that's too comfortable because then the chance of detection is increased. So you have to weigh up the pros and cons. And then the third one is routine activity.
1: Victoria says this refers to when there are three elements in play: a suitable target, a motivated offender, and the absence of a guardian. Now, a guardian doesn't necessarily mean a physical person standing there. It can mean CCTV.
2: But essentially, when those three elements converge, crime can happen.
1: So while you start with a few assumptions about human behavior, these aren't leaps of reason, like in some elements of criminal profiling. They're patterns that humans fairly consistently follow at a population level. Armed with these pieces of information about how people behave and how crimes occur, it can be really useful to map out certain locations during a criminal investigation. Obvious stuff like the crime scenes themselves, but also where victims and suspects worked, the restaurants they liked, their gym, their friends' houses. All of this builds up the geographical picture of their lives. Victoria says that in Australia, the AFP, the Australian Federal Police, have a geographic profiling capability.
2: So they'll use it on all kinds of serial crimes. Could be serial homicide, which is obviously really rare in Australia, but could be also any like financial crimes that are serial in nature.
1: But if we go back to criminal profiling, like Craig, Victoria isn't convinced that that approach is useful.
2: People commit crimes for very rational reasons, and you can group offenders in their motivations. But I think human behavior, from a pure motivational standpoint, that's probably the chaotic part. Whereas when we're actually thinking, like, we have to make a decision of where to bury this body, it's not chaos. It's rational thoughts that almost every other person is going to make that same decision. But not every person is going to make the decision to kill someone in the first place.
1: In recent decades, criminal profiling has fallen out of favor among many police units worldwide. Critics who research it argue that it doesn't stack up, profiles don't perform better than those who don't use the approach, and the science is shaky. But techniques grounded in data, in statistics,

0: Six have grown in popularity at the same time. Now, remember FP, who we heard about at the start of the show, the mad bomber George Metesky? What happened to him? And what happened to the psychiatrist James Brussel? Well, for George,
1: he never really does go to trial. It is determined that he is criminally insane. He had pulmonary injuries from the furnace blast, and he almost died on the eve of a trial. And then he was sent to a psychiatric hospital. And one of the many ironies of the story is that he really outlived everybody else in the story and was eventually released. He lived a long life as a free man.
0: George died at the age of 90 in 1994. As for psychiatrist James Brussel, author Michael Cannell says he became a kind of quirky, eccentric celebrity. He was involved in finding the man who had been dubbed the Boston Strangler.
1: A man who was strangling single women in Boston.
0: He spoke to the FBI and told them about his approach, which informed their development of criminal profiling. Though, as we've heard, it's changed a lot since.
1: The FBI depends on so much data. It's a data-driven discipline now. Although I have noticed that if you speak to profilers now, FBI profilers, they will acknowledge that there is still this element of intuition, which is what Dr. Brussel originally was about. He was about the intuition. There are people who will say, you know, that profiling is a kind of phony science. I guess what I would say is that in the cases that Dr. Brussel worked on, it's hard. I think they would have eventually caught these offenders, but it certainly shortened the amount of time.
0: That is it for episode one of Forensic, our new four-part series on the psychological means and methods used to solve crimes. Next week, we're diving into false confessions and how they can be planted or coerced if police aren't careful. In this episode, you heard from Michael Cannell, author and former editor of the New York Times, Professor Craig Jackson from Birmingham City University, and Dr. Victoria Berezowski, lecturer in forensic science at Deakin University. Thanks to producer Rose Kerr, senior producer James Bullen, and sound engineer Isabella Troppiano. I'm Sana Kadar. Thanks for listening. I'll catch you next week for episode 2 of Forensic.

0: Why aren't journalists allowed to tell you everything they see in court cases, and are the rich gaming suppression orders? To find out, we asked retired Supreme Court Judge Betty King.
1: It gives a strong appearance of being one rule that applies if you've got money and one if you're just an ordinary person charged.
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2: Hello, Anne Jones and a duck from What the Duck. Just letting you know that the program which follows will be talking all about animals getting to know each other in the biblical sense. Which vertebrate species has the longest penis proportional to its body length? Let me ruin my search history so that you don't have to. It's a duck, an Argentinian lake duck, whose penis, when fully out for a picnic, is over 40 centimetres long, more than 10 centimetres longer than its body. If ever there was a reason to hand in the library card of life, to resign from the board of nature lovers, duck penises might be that reason. It looks like Miss Piggy's tail deflated of helium with a bunch of spikes around the bottom. And when the duck is ready to tango, he can use his lymphatic system to pump up the jam to 121 kilometres an hour. Quick, to the point, absolutely rude. Like an early morning naked jiggly sprint to put the bins out. So, how did a bird with a voice like this end up with a 46-centimetre swirling hydraulic penis that corkscrews counterclockwise and travels faster than the speed limit? The answer lies in the evolution

of sex. Sex is weird. I know you know it. I know it. God has seen whatever you do when you're doing it. And so, I'm going to make a series about it. And the thing is, when you really think about sex, it gets even weirder. There's an outie that has to get stuck inside an innie that then links to a production line of eggs to assemble a perfect little baby. So many things have to line up. Why do we do it like this? Congratulations, you have just swiped right on an ardent adventure with me,

0: a series where we are going to try and unpick how we, and I mean all living things really, not you and I personally, but how we went from splitting ourselves in half to double the population to periodically feeling compelled to copulate in such a vigorous and sometimes highly embarrassing manner. Vamos, tócalo. And in this first romp, we are going to time travel through Earth's history right up until it needs fresh underpants with the very first erection. But to get there, we're going to have to go way back to the primordial soup, where we're going to trace every single partner that nature has had since coming of age. Earth, this is your sexual history.
1: So the Earth is about 4.5 billion years old, and life started relatively quickly at around 4 billion years old.
0: 4 billion years ago. And for the first half a billion of those years, it was just fire, brimstone, meteors. I don't know, I wasn't there. And then one day, we still don't know how this happened, by the way, but life just popped into existence. From the minestrone of early Earth's oceans arose your great-great-great-great-great-nana.
1: And what we think they were was these tiny little microbes.
0: Dr. Emily Mitchell is assistant professor with the Department of Zoology at Cambridge, and she wasn't there either. But she is as close as we can get to a time traveller, because she's a deep time ecologist.
1: Kind of bacteria type of organisms that lived on Earth, so microbial, so you couldn't see them with the naked eye.
0: These were prokaryotes. They didn't have a nucleus, they didn't have organelles, they were hashtag simple life all the way. They didn't have sex either.
1: The very first life would have reproduced asexually by essentially splitting in two. You go from one to two and then two to four over time. We don't have really very many big major evolutionary transitions for a very long time.
0: Time passes. In fact, it's about another billion years which bubbles by as a mat of microbes line the bottom of the waters of time. Cell division seems like a pretty good system. You're self-reliant, you can produce as and when you want to, like the empowered, independent, single amoeba that you are. But every system has drawbacks, and this is important. With asexual reproduction, in its simplest forms, you are cloning yourself, using exactly the same genetic material every single time. But you do accrue mutations. And whatever things aren't working well, you 100% are going to be passing them on to your offspring. So what is nature's solution? Sex.
1: And so it's not until the evolution of what are known as eukaryotes, which is complex life, that you get these nucleuses, you get much more complexity within the cell, and you also get the ability to reproduce sexually.
0: Bingo! Yes, for well over half this here planet's existence, there was no sexual reproduction at all, which is weird considering how much of your brain it takes up right now, am I right? But it's important to note that sexual reproduction can occur without penis in vagina. Sexual reproduction actually refers to the combining of two sets of genetic information into a new individual. So let me summarise the too long didn't read for the first 2.9 billion years of the gradual evolution of sex. In its simplest form, sexual reproduction arose as a way of combining with the genetics of someone else, reducing the possibility of passing your problems on to your offspring. On RN, you're listening to What the Duck, where we have just begun an adventure into deep time and deep into the underpants of the world. We're trying to trace the evolution of sex. So, these eukaryotes, everything that comes after them in the tree of life can sexually reproduce. That is the start of us all, in a way. It's the start of vixens, blowflies, boobies, and pobble bonks. Just bonking away. Not that the very first sexy beasts were anything like

0: that. But these are still microbial.
1: Absolutely tiny and still relatively simple. Emily Mitchell, deep time ecologist.
0: And it's only when you get the evolution of animals around 600 million years ago, and then you start getting a huge diversity in terms of reproduction. We start seeing these large, complex fossils in the rock record, which are indeed the first animals.
1: These are the rangiomorphs, unlike any animal we know today, looking something like a cross between a seaweed and a sea cucumber. And

0: move around.
1: Yeah, they developed six before walking.
0: So a little bit like corals and sponges, they were attached to the seafloor, and then they had these beautiful fronds that were up in the water column that were feeding on the microbial life, the plankton that were floating by.
1: They were stuck to the ocean's floor, waving about in the tides like horny teens in the standing room only section of a Justin Bieber concert.
0: You can use all sorts of different mathematical techniques to work out all sorts of aspects of their life history, how they're interacting with each other, whether they were fighting for particularly good habitat, and also, really crucially, how they were reproducing. And so what we managed to work out is that they likely reproduced very much like coral spawning.
1: Yeah, a huge orgy. This is a type of external fertilisation. You throw your gametes, your eggs and sperm, out into the ocean of life and hope that they meet up with other nice gametes from next door.
0: The propules in the water landed on the seafloor. They then grew. But when they started reproducing, they reproduced asexually using stolons or runners. If you know strawberry plants or spider plants, they can produce little babies at the end of these little filaments. And these little babies are clones of their parents.
1: So are you telling me then that it's got multiple modes of reproduction?
0: Yes, absolutely. It's really cool. So they can reproduce most likely sexually and then spread offspring very far in the water by floating on the water currents. But when they land, they can then reproduce really quickly asexually.
1: Wow. The best of both worlds. What a way to bring sexual reproduction into the animal kingdom, eh? Having it both ways. So here we are. This chapter book from the school library has just got very interesting and very well thumbed at the bit where the characters are starting to have sex. It only took 3.9 billion years for the Earth to come of age, which is just 600 million years ago. But these very first animals, the rangiomorphs, only seem to last for a little while, evolutionary speaking, because something is coming. No pun intended. But it was an explosion.
2: It was certainly one of the most important biospheric, but also geospheric revolutions in the history of the Earth.
1: Sounds important. It's like spring blossom season on the Tree of Life. Little twigs are appearing all over the shop,

0: And that is the Cambrian explosion.
1: It's when we see the relatively rapid appearance in the fossil record of lots of different kinds of complex animal body plans.
0: Marissa Betts is a geologist and paleontologist.
1: We see evolutionary innovations like the development of eyes, for example. Organisms can start to swim in the water column and they can burrow down into the sediment.
0: So perhaps along with all these innovations, we get the latest in lovemaking technology brought to you by the Cambrian explosion.
1: We have actually got very little direct evidence for how these organisms were reproducing.
0: Oh.
1: I guess you would say the ancestral state of all of these groups in terms of reproductive style would probably be broadcast spawning, where eggs and sperm are released into the water column.
0: Okay, new organisms, but same old reproductive strategy.
1: I said direct evidence.
0: Right.
1: We do have some examples of fossils where we have eggs preserved, for example. That seems to be, by and large, the most direct evidence that we get in the Cambrian fossil records for reproduction. Animals that have been preserved, very remarkable fossils, with eggs associated with them, often inside their carapaces where they've been brooding them properly.
2: Wow.
0: And I do sound impressed because this is a key moment in the history of reproduction. Let me explain. The internal eggs could mark a potential split between strategies to have babies. On one hand, you have lots of babies, but you don't worry about them at all. It's a numbers game. Maybe some of them will make it. Biologists call this an R strategy.
1: These are the broadcast spawners and things that just sort of pump eggs and sperm out into the world and just let them hope for the best.
0: On the other hand, there are K strategists.
1: Fewer babies, but they look after them more carefully.
0: They do a lot more parental care before and or after hatching. But that means that each kid is increasingly important, right? Each individual kid takes more of your resources. So you have to be way more careful about whose gametes you're mixing your own with.

0: So, back to the fossils. We've got eggs being brooded internally, right? Which leads me to ask, well, how did they get fertilised? Does it mean that we, What the Duck time explorers, are on the cusp of finding the very first penis?
1: To pump these huge sperms out of the body into the female.
0: Now, wait a second. Is the female the same size? Because what is a 1 millimetre female going to do with a 10 millimetre sperm? What does she do with it? Did you ever find a female fossil that showed you?
1: Well, yes. A few years after finding the male, we found a female from the same locality in Herefordshire in the UK. It wasn't the same species, but nevertheless, it was exciting because it had eggs.
0: Oh.
1: It was brooding the young, which was 430 million-year-old eggs. And that's Christmas Day every day to somebody like me.
0: Well, cheese and crackers. It's likely that a female ostracod took a sperm 10 times longer than her body and created new life. If this was a human, it would be a 16-metre sperm. I tell you what, that would be a Christmas miracle. But one miracle isn't enough for someone like Professor Civita, who seems to be like a lightning rod for fossilised penis discovery.
1: I'm here at an international scientific meeting in Zhenjiang, China, and I have just reported on another penis, the second penis from the same deposit in Herefordshire in the UK. A completely different group of ostracods, but nevertheless, we have another male. We have a male with a penis.
0: Really?
1: And it's a very tiny one. It's 1.7 millimetres long.
0: It's another itsy-bitsy teeny-weeny.
1: So we have three ostracod peni in the geological record now.
0: Three tiny penises attached to ostracods in the fossil record. But there's something wrong with these three dick pics, if you ask me. Every footballer on the way knows that if you're going to take a dick pic for world peace, you want to, you know, you want it to be a nice warm day. So that you get an impressive angle. Ugh, not like that one. You probably want an erection. So when did they start?
2: The world's tiniest and also very old penis, and it was captured in amber right at the point of basically becoming erect.
0: Emily Willingham is a biologist and author of Fallacy, Life Lessons from the Animal Penis, and she has seen the world's oldest fossilised erection. And it's attached to, of all things, a daddy long legs. Not a spider, that's what daddy long legs refers to in Australia, but rather a different sort of arachnid called a harvestman that, to the naked, untrained eye, looks exactly the same as the daddy long leg spider. It's got a little body, long spindly legs, and a sizable penis. Halitherses grimaldi, if you want to look it up on matchmaker.com. Okay, duck and time travellers, let me set the scene for the world's first known erection. It's 99 million years ago, and there's these shallow inland seas, and there's some good warm weather for lizards, which is lucky because dinos are dominating. And there's a tiny little harvestman halfway up a tree in present-day Myanmar.
2: It had big eyes. Like, the big discovery about this for the people who found it was that its eyes were enormous, but then they realized that also there was this little tiny penis preserved in amber. And right when it was in the midst of being super aroused, I guess, it was flooded with sap and then got stuck that way for 100 million years before it started to be ogled by taxonomists or whatever in Berlin. And so they captured it while its penis was hydraulically raised. And it's this tiny little erection. It's like a millimeter long. It's a very small animal.
0: And the penis in amber is tiny, yes, but magnificent. It's long and slim, yet pretty sturdy looking, sort of like a curved femur. And the glands on the end are heart-shaped. No.
2: Oh, is it a good way to go or not?
0: But I suppose at any point in time, you're always doing something stupid, right? You could get preserved just eating a sandwich or something. So I suppose it might as well be while you've got your doodle out. So now the floodgates, dear listener, are open. And we've had spurts and lulls of evolution exploding, bringing forth creations beyond the wildest dreams of the first simple organisms that inhabited planet Earth. And we continue to find out things. There was even a

0: fossil named Scrotum humanum by a fella called Richard Brooks in 1763. Let's call him Dick. Dick thought this was a magnificent fossilised rock pocket filled with some porky balls. It turned out to be the end of a Megalosaurus femur, literally a dog bone from a dinosaur. But Dick's tale is a cautionary one. Don't run away to fantasy land and start seeing sexy bits everywhere. Because yes, penises evolved and started to become more and more specialised, but it doesn't mean that everything has a dick.
1: Only about 3% of birds have a penis.
0: Only 3% of birds have penises. 3%! What the duck? Now, this raises a lot of questions for me. We just literally finished 4.5 billion years of evolution to evolve a penis. So why would you go to all that trouble?

0: It is really bizarre, yes. Really bizarre.
1: You know, at Cornell, and there is the lab of ornithology.
2: I am never having sex again. Sex is weird, right? And you're listening to a series about it produced by me, Anne Jones, and Patria Ladgrove. If you want to find us, you can look for What the Duck on the ABC Listen app or online. And What the Duck is a production of ABC Radio National and ABC Science. Oh, and if you're into unsolicited duck pics, duck pics, whattheduck@abc.net.au is where you can slide into our DMs. Special thanks to Will Ockenden, Joel Werner, Belle Smith, Corey Haig and Jacinta Bowler for providing feedback on the first episode of our romp through the body count of planet Earth.

two singer-songwriters on the music show after the news. Gia Margaret, who has actually just made her first vocal album in 8 years. She's just got her voice back. And we will be talking about Connie Converse, who disappeared in the 1970s, and we don't know what happened to her, but she left behind some very, very unusual songs.

0: ABC News, good afternoon. I'm William Howard Evans. One Nation leader Pauline Hanson has described the party's victory in the Farah by-election as resounding. Candidate David Farley leads the count in the southern New South Wales seat by 14,000 ballots, with more than 80% of votes counted. Ms Hanson says the fall in support for the Liberal and Nationals shows they're out of touch, and the outcome is a very good sign for the future of her party.
1: This set a precedent now that people will feel comfortable they can cast a vote for One Nation.
0: The Labor government in Victoria has echoed comments by former Liberal leader Susan Lee over the party's stunning defeat in the Farah by-election. After One Nation's victory in the former coalition stronghold in regional New South Wales, Ms Lee says the Liberal Party must act with humility. Victorian Minister Melissa Horne has followed the comments, saying men in the party are creating division that is losing them votes.
2: At the Farah by-election, you had a long-serving, popular local member who stepped up after the Albanese landslide and stood in as the opposition leader. She was treated utterly appallingly by her own party, by a group of blokes that did nothing but undermine her leadership.
0: Shadow Treasurer Tim Wilson says the government's mooted overhaul of property tax breaks are hard to support in principle. The Treasurer, Jim Chalmers, is expected to wind back the capital gains tax discount and negative gearing in Tuesday's budget, declaring the housing market is broken. Any changes will need the support of either the Greens or the Coalition in the Senate. Mr Wilson has told Insider's host, David Spears, Labor is only looking to increase taxes in its budget.
3: The government is just taking from young Australians and from older Australians and not giving them anything in return. It's very hard to see how you could back that.
4: Nonetheless, you're open to looking at whatever they do here.
3: On the principle of what we're seeing so far, it would be very hard to support.
0: Hezbollah militants say they've launched rockets and drones into northern Israel after the latest Israeli strikes in southern Lebanon killed at least 39 people. The BBC's Hugo Beshega has visited a building targeted by Israeli forces.
5: Residents have told us that three families who had been displaced because of the war were living in this building that has been completely destroyed. Now, the victims of this attack include a child who was 2 years old. Attacks like this are happening every day across southern Lebanon. The ceasefire here has failed to stop the war. Israel says it is targeting Hezbollah, accusing it of violating the deal, but often it's civilians who are being killed.
0: The head of the World Health Organization is seeking to reassure the people of the Spanish island of Tenerife ahead of the expected arrival of the cruise ship impacted by Hunter virus. Three passengers have died and several others are ill after contracting a rare strain of the virus, usually transmitted by contact with rodents. The WHO is assuring local residents

0: That passengers will be brought ashore in sealed vehicles and flown straight out. Tedros Adhanom Ghebreyesus says this is not COVID and the risk to the local population is low.
1: When we say this, we don't take it lightly. And that's what I tried to address in my message to the people of Tenerife. We hear you, we understand, but the situation is much better now.
0: Officials in the US state of Florida say about a dozen people have been taken to hospital with injuries suffered in a boat explosion near Miami. They say a charter boat was in Biscayne Bay when the blast erupted on board, and more than two dozen rescue teams have responded. There's no information yet on the condition of those who have been injured. New South Wales police has confirmed a woman was asked to move on after she allegedly made offensive anti-Semitic comments towards a group of people at a netball game in Sydney's eastern suburbs yesterday. Officers were called to the netball courts in Maroubra, where they spoke to a 42-year-old woman and told her to leave. The woman reportedly hurled an anti-Semitic slur at a Jewish team during an under-12s match. State Labor frontbencher Penny Sharp says it's horrifying.
2: This kind of behaviour is absolutely unacceptable. Kids playing sport on a Saturday morning, particularly Jewish kids, should not have to deal with that, nor should their families. The police are investigating and we welcome that. They will continue to do so as they must.
0: And French President Emmanuel Macron is due to arrive in Kenya's capital, Nairobi, later today. He'll be meeting with his Kenyan counterpart, William Ruto, as he seeks to redefine France's relationship with Africa. This is ABC News.
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4: It's the music show on ABC Radio National. I'm Andrew Ford.

That's a little of Gia Margaret, who has returned to being a singer-songwriter after a couple of instrumental albums. This wasn't her plan. She lost her voice through illness and it required some recalibration. So we've got it back now and we can hear it again, and she's put it on her new album. We'll talk to her later on today's show. A story, though, that we've been teasing for quite a while. We're going to be talking to Howard Fishman, who is a New York-based writer and journalist, and his latest book is a mystery. It's about a mystery. It's called To Anyone Who Ever Asks, The Life, Music and Mystery of Connie Converse. Her real name was Elizabeth Converse, and she was pretty hard to pigeonhole even before she vanished without a trace in 1974. She wrote what on the face of it might be thought of as folk songs. She sang at a guitar and she was of that sort of generation, but they're really much more like art songs. We're going to listen to as many as we can in the next little while, and we'll talk to Howard Fishman. We'll start with a song, and this is called Talking Like You.

0: Well, that's the voice and guitar and song of Connie Converse. The song is called Talking Like You. And it's sort of the starting point for Howard Fishman's book to anyone who ever asks the life, music and mystery of Connie Converse. And it's a pleasure to welcome the author to the music show. Howard, maybe you could take us back to that party where you first heard this song and Connie Converse first came on your radar.
1: It was in the at the end of 2010, and I was at a friend's house at a holiday party, and I was looking at the books on the shelves because I didn't know anybody really at the party other than my friend who was hosting. And this song came on that I always say, when I heard it, it felt as though I had known it all my life, but I also knew that I was hearing it for the first time, which was a very strange juxtaposition of feelings. And I sought out my friend and I said, who in the world are we listening to? And he said, oh, this is Connie Converse. She made these recordings in her Greenwich Village apartment in the 1950s. She never made it. One day she drove away and disappeared. And then these recordings were found half a century later and have just been put out on a little label here in Brooklyn. And the name of the album we were listening to is called How Sad, How Lovely.
0: And were you immediately hooked? Did you know that you were going to have to investigate her life? Because this is a big undertaking, this book. It's not a small volume.
1: Well, I didn't know at the time it was going to be a book. I didn't know anything other than I needed to know more about this music. And what I discovered when I got home that evening, I stopped on my way home from the party at a local record store and I picked up the album and I brought it home. And I began listening to the songs and I began to read the liner notes. And I got on the internet to find out more about who in the world Connie Converse was, only to find that there was nothing on the internet about her other than information about this release. So there were no contemporaneous articles, reviews, interviews, you know, anything from the 1950s onward when she was supposedly active as a musician living in New York City. Nothing about a disappearance. No information really at all. And so that began what became a 12-year odyssey that culminated with the book that we're talking about today.
0: And obviously involved a lot of sleuthing on your part, but there were a lot of her family still around and you were able to get pretty much firsthand information about her. What did you learn? What can you sketch the sort of the details of her life insofar as we know them?
1: Sure. Very briefly, she was born in 1924 in New Hampshire, which is in New England in the United States. She came from a very religious family. Her father was a minister. He was also head of the Anti-Saloon League, which was advocating for the passage of prohibition in the United States at the time. She was incredibly precocious, valedictorian of her high school class. As soon as she left her home in Concord, New Hampshire, she sort of never looked back because she came from this very repressive household, and she was not a repressed person. She wanted to burst free and to live a different kind of a lifestyle, one that kicked against gender norms, societal norms, norms of any kind. She was not interested in norms. She wanted to be her own person. And so first she went to Mount Holyoke College, and then she dropped out after 2 years to move to New York City alone and lived alone in New York for 15 years, which was a bit unusual for a young woman at that age. She pursued various things, not only music, but she was a cartoonist, a painter, a sculptor, a poet, a statistician, a scholar about Far Eastern and international relations. As a writer and as an editor, she was an activist. She came very close to breaking through in the music business, but she didn't quite get there. And after 15 years, she decided she'd had enough. She moved to the Midwest of the United States, to the town of Ann Arbor, Michigan, where she reinvented herself as a public thinker, giving lectures, advocating for peace during the Vietnam War, lecturing and writing about race relations in America, and working as the managing editor of the Journal for Conflict Resolution. And she got very burnt out doing all this very heavy lifting academic and activist work. And in 1974, tired of everything, similar to what she had done after 15 years in New York, after 14 years in Ann Arbor, she said, okay, I'm out of here. And she left notes for her family and friends saying, don't come looking for me. I'm going to start a new life. And she drove away and was never heard from again.
0: It's an amazing story. And it's also amazing in a way that we know as much as we do, because you use the word alone several times when you were speaking just now. And that's what she was. She was a loner, wasn't she? She sort of, you know, she didn't seem to have close friends, or not for very long.
1: She, I think, had a hard time fitting in with humanity. She loved humanity, but she saw herself as different from people that she knew. And yeah, she was an outsider, and I think she did live a lot of her life alone.
0: We should talk about her music. This is The Music Show on ABC Radio National, and Connie Converse is our topic, this wonderful book by Howard Fishman, to whom I'm speaking. I mean, the song that we listen to is a very strange song, isn't it? I mean, the music is strange, the words are strange, and actually the voice is strange too.
1: Yes. I mean, I think you're talking about the very thing that I responded to when I first heard it, and what I think a lot of people respond to, is, which is people kind of cock their heads like, huh, I haven't heard this kind of thing before. What is this? Who are we listening to? What era is it? What style is it? What is she singing about sometimes? And yet it's all very relatable and very beautiful and very hummable often.
0: Yes, but to the extent that she's pigeonholed at all, and that anybody knows enough about her to want to pigeonhole her, she tends to get mentioned in the same breath as members of the folk song revival. But she's really got almost nothing to do with that, has she, except that she sings while playing a guitar.
1: That's about it, yeah. She was not playing what would have been considered folk music in the 1950s, when she was working and writing her own music, would have been traditional songs. Songs with no known author, no known lyricist, composer. Folk songs are traditional songs. She was writing her own art songs, basically, at a time when people weren't really doing that on guitar and for voice.
0: No, and you quote in the book Ellen Stecker, good friend of The Music Show, and in fact it was Ellen who put you onto us.
1: Yes.
0: And Ellen says she was the female Bob Dylan, and in terms of the I suppose the strangeness of the lyrics, I can see what Ellen means, but Dylan's songs are, you know, he uses traditional templates, doesn't he? I mean, blues, Anglo-Celtic ballads, whatever they may be. But it's very hard to pin down anything like a template in the case of Connie Converse's songs. The music is, as you say, it's art song.
1: Yeah. I mean, Bob Dylan would essentially attach new lyrics to old songs and old melodies. Of course, he wrote his own melodies too. But I think that thing that she said about Connie Converse being the female Bob Dylan has gotten taken out of context, because I don't think she was meaning to compare them so much musically as she was saying, similar to Bob Dylan, Connie Converse was an iconoclast. She was her own person. She wasn't interested in

0: dressing in some particular way that would make her popular. I mean, Bob Dylan, when he came up, you know, he was raggedy and smelly and one step away from living off on the street. And Connie Converse wasn't that way, but she also didn't make any attempts to alter her appearance or her style to fit into popular forms. And she was stubborn that way. And I think that might have, I don't want to speak for Ellen, but I think that was really what she might have been talking about, is her refusal to play by the rules.
1: One thing that Bob Dylan never did was set to music the words of A.E. Houseman. But I mean, I suppose anything is still possible.
0: That's right.
1: Let's listen to the setting by Connie Converse of Houseman. This is "With Rue My Heart Is Laden."

0: Well, that tiny song by Connie Converse is a setting of words by A.E. Housman with Rue My Heart Is Laden. And we're talking on today's music show here on ABC Radio National to Howard Fishman, who is the author of To Anyone Who Ever Asks, The Life, Music and Mystery of Connie Converse. Let's talk about the voice. I mean, that's a contralto voice. I thought several times as I was listening to this music that the person she reminded me of most of all was Kathleen Ferrier.
1: She has an extremely unique voice. She doesn't sound like anybody else. I mean, what I hear when I hear Connie Converse sing is I hear simplicity, lack of any kind of adornment, but also very good pitch. She is a good singer. She doesn't sound like necessarily a trained singer, but she sounds like herself. It sounds very authentically her to me.
0: It does, yes. And the structures and melodies of her songs are equally unique. If we take Playboy of the Western World by way of example, here's a song which starts out with something like a calypso rhythm, which very, very swiftly crashes into something which is more like kind of classical recitative, and then reinvents itself again, to say nothing of the words, to say nothing of the allusion to John Millington Synge's play. The whole thing is sui generis, isn't it?
1: It really is. And I love the way you describe it. That's wonderful.
0: Well, let's have a listen. And the changes of musical style during the course of this song are remarkable enough.

0: greatest.
1: Something's going wrong with my guitar. All of a sudden, it's bubbly.
2: Connie Converse singing her song Playboy of the Western World, the title from Sing's play. On today's music show, we're talking about Connie Converse with her biographer, Howard Fishman. The fact that she takes the title from that play is quite typical. I mean, she went to the theatre, she went to the opera. She was as likely to hang out at a party with a pupil of Hindemith as she was with Pete Seeger.
3: Yes, she was extremely cultured. And another thing that I have come to think in the time since I've started working with Connie Converse's music and thinking about it, I mean, I've been thinking about her music now for a long time. But when you mention a song like Playboy of the Western World, I sometimes think that it's almost as though she were writing for the musical theater. It just so happens that she was writing for guitar and voice because that's all she had to work with. But a song like Playboy of the Western World could have been out of a Broadway musical, you know, from 1952.
2: Yeah, and the characters that she comes up with in her songs, as strange as all of the rest of it. I mean, they're out of, kind of American Gothic. They could be the work of Flannery O'Connor, or I'm thinking of the film The Night of the Hunter or something like that. I mean, preachers turn up a lot, don't they?
3: Yes, that is very much the context, her kind of cultural bedfellows, the kinds of things that you're talking about, yes.
2: The really surprising thing to me, and it was obviously very surprising to you as well. You come to this about halfway through your book, is when you discovered that in addition to the recordings, which had been hidden for so long and were now finally available, there was also a cache of songs for voice and piano, which existed in sheet music form. Settings of Chaucer and Shakespeare and Dylan Thomas and E.E. Cummings to go with the A.E. Housman setting that we heard. And you say that this is a bit like discovering a mass by Hieronymus Bosch or a ballet by Joan Didion or a play by Lester Young. I mean, this is a completely different side to her.
3: Yes, and they almost sound like two different composers when you listen to those sets of songs next to one another. It almost is hard to believe that the same person composed Roving Woman, who also composed, let's say, The Age of Noon, which is a song from a cycle that she wrote about the Cassandra myth.
2: Well, let's talk about that, the Cassandra cycle, because that's a particularly striking thing. And just in terms of its ambition, it's, what, eight songs?
3: Eight or nine, yeah.
2: Do we know why she wrote it, when she wrote it?
3: What we know about Connie Converse is, you know, those facts can be maybe counted on one hand. I'm saying that sort of facetiously, but there is so much about her that we don't know and will never know because she was so private and kind of secretive. And also because she left behind an awful lot in a filing cabinet in her brother's garage. But that filing cabinet was curated, and some things after she left were tossed away forever. So there are missing letters, there are missing diary entries, there's missing music, there's a lot missing that could fill in some of these jigsaw pieces. So what we do know about the Cassandra cycle is that it seems to be her final music project, something that she was working on in her last couple of years in New York City before she left for good. We know that she hoped that it would be performed by classical musicians. Beyond that, we don't really know much else. Phil Converse, her brother, who told me that he was

0: And those of you that are not up on your Greek mythology, Cassandra, she was given the gift of prophecy, but also the curse that no one would understand what she had to say when she was prophesizing. And Phil Converse thought that his sister saw herself as a Cassandra. There's no evidence that she actually felt that way, because there's nothing.
1: Prepared to sit open mouth, his vanity of vanities.

0: The soprano Charlotte Mundy with the pianist Christopher Goddard, and that is a song, Words and Music, by Connie Converse. It comes from the album Connie's Piano Songs, produced by my guest on today's music show, Howard Fishman. Connie vanished in 1974, as you say, just after her 50th birthday. If you look at Wikipedia, she's alive and 101 years old. This seems unlikely. What do you think happened?
1: Well, what I always say when people ask me that question is, I would believe anything. Her life is so singularly strange and unpredictable that I honestly, I have no idea what happened to her. And as I say, I would, if you told me that she drove away to some hamlet somewhere, you know, in Mexico or Canada or somewhere in the rural United States and lived off the land, I would believe that. If you told me anything, I would believe it, because nothing about her life makes a lot of sense or is something that you could see coming.
0: No, it's not. I found the book tremendously compelling, I must say, and went off on quite a Connie Converse jag as a result. And
1: Great.
0: Thank you for writing it, and thank you for talking to me on today's music show, Howard.
1: Thank you so much for having me. It's such a joy to know that her music is spreading down there, and it's also a joy to be talking to somebody who is in tomorrow, because I'm in your last night as we speak.
0: We'll finish with Father Neptune. Would you like to say something about this one, or is it another just sitting open-mouthed number?
1: I think the less said about these songs sometimes might be the better. Just let the listener check it out for themselves and without too much preamble.
0: I think a lot of our listeners

Father Neptune, Connie Converse singing her own song. To anyone who ever asks, The Life, Music and Mystery of Connie Converse by Howard Fishman is out now. It's published by Wildfire and available in Australia via Hachette. It's The Music Show on ABC Radio National. I'm Andrew Ford. We've got time for a track.

That's Tarak, and it's the work of the tar player Hamid Sadeh. It comes from his new album, Convergence. It's out through ABC Music. You're listening to The Music Show on ABC Radio National. I'm Andrew Ford. Gia Margaret came onto the scene as a singer-songwriter with an album that was quite a success, There's Always Glimmer. But in the middle of touring that album and writing its follow-up, she lost her voice to illness and she became completely unable to sing. She didn't throw in the towel. She decided she would become a composer of instrumental music, and she embraced the synthesizer and the piano, and she has put out a couple of albums in that form. Some 8 years later, the voice came back and her new album is called Singing. For obvious reasons. We will meet her in a moment. First of all, let's listen to the album's opening track, Everyone Around Me Dancing.

0: Everyone Around Me Dancing. That's the opening track from an album called Singing, and it's the work of Gia Margaret. Great pleasure to welcome her to the music show. Hello.
1: Hi. Thanks for having me.
0: This is the first album to put your voice at the center for quite a while after it was taken away by injury. I wonder what it meant to you from the writing point of view to bring the voice back.
1: It meant a lot, so much that it felt difficult to begin again.

0: But once I started to record and started to hear how the songs were developing, it just felt like a dream come true, because I had spent so much time not thinking that would happen again. There was like an eagerness to do all the things that I couldn't do when I was held up by, you know, vocal rest.
1: It's interesting to me that you were still composing, you were still writing material, but without access to your voice, you left out the words. I mean, there was no sense that you could still write songs and give them to other people, for instance.
0: I think back to those moments when, I don't know, it feels like a miracle that I even did that at all, but I'm really glad that I did, because I feel like that work strengthened me as a composer.
1: On the last album, Romantic Piano, there was one track, City Song, that included your singing. Was this a sort of a toe in the water?
0: Kind of, yeah. I knew that I wanted to include something vocally on that album, because at that point I was feeling better, but I also just like wasn't fully ready to go all in with singing. There's a lot of restraint in that recording that I can still hear.
1: And the new album, Singing, it feels almost as though you're edging into it as well, because the track we heard has an enormous amount of processing on the vocals. We can't quite make out your voice. And then on the second track, on Cellular Reverse, it's come much closer to us. And I wonder whether that slow reveal was something that you did deliberately, or is it just me imagining it?
0: That's funny that you're hearing processing on that first song, because those were like pretty raw vocals. A lot of those vocals were from the original demo. But I think it's definitely a lot softer and like more layered. Like there was more like vocal stacking. And then, yeah, Cellular felt more open, singing out a little bit more.
1: Processing, of course, is something that you've always done. I mean, you do it on instruments as well. I mean, the Romantic Piano didn't always sound exactly like a piano.
0: Yeah, I definitely enjoy manipulating sound. And I've always done it a little bit with my voice, but this time I really like treated the voice as an instrument too. Even a backing vocal, I would just manipulate almost so that it didn't even sound like a voice. There are probably some things that one might not know is actually my voice.

0: On today's music show, I'm speaking to Gia Margaret, and we're talking about her new album, which is called Singing, and in fact is a return to singing for her. Coming back to Romantic Piano, there's a track on there, Hinoki Wood, where you hear the pedals of the instrument. So, having said that, then it doesn't always sound much like a piano. Actually, you're hearing bits of the piano that you don't often hear. The sound of the keys going down, and you're miking those up as well. Perhaps you could talk a little about that and about working with and miking instruments and using the noises as well as the tones.
1: You know, a piano, I think, has always had these little creaks and key sounds and the pedal noises. And to make that work within a recording felt so important to me at the time, because I'm never trying to make like a perfect recording. I'm just trying to capture the things that I find pleasing. And I think a lot of piano music is recorded in such a way that, I mean, I guess it depends on who's doing it, but a lot of classical music is like pretty clean. Like, you can't really hear the mechanics of the instrument. And when you hear someone play live, you do hear those things. I think it breathes a lot of life into the instrument. But I feel that way about almost every sound. Like, I'm a person that walks around with a tape recorder, and I'll record like a flag slapping a pole like at the lake, or if I hear something, I don't know, that I feel compelled to capture, there must be a reason that I'm appreciating that thing. And if

0: feel like my approach to recording is so similar. Even recording vocals, it's like those little imperfections that other producers might edit out or have you redo. Like I was really interested in amplifying like different textures and things in my voice that I may have been self-conscious about in the past.
1: We could be having this conversation. You could be an experimental composer rather than a singer-songwriter.
0: Yeah.
1: And I wonder whether your lack of access to your voice for that period of, I think it was about 8 years, whether it changed you and the way you feel about making music.
0: I think not having a voice, it forced me to turn inward and to be a better listener and just to use the other skills that I had. And maybe through that, I amplified some other things that I wasn't giving myself credit for. Like I've been composing piano songs since I was a child. You know, when I was a kid, my mom used to force me to practice every day. And I would kind of go off the grid and be experimenting and writing my own songs. I mean, early as 6 years old. When I started writing songs and releasing songs as a singer-songwriter, I never really felt like I owned that part of myself. So it felt affirming to release instrumental music and have it be received in the way that it was. That wasn't something that I was expecting. And I think it's something that I will continue to explore. It's a totally different animal than sitting down and writing lyrics because you're kind of just building worlds of sound. You know, writing a song with a guitar is way more straightforward in my mind.
1: Well, the obvious question then is how, when you came back to writing songs that you would sing, how you had been changed by that 8-year break. I mean, were you a different songwriter?
0: I think so, yeah. Obviously I am older. My perspective has changed quite a bit. And I think I approach songs differently, even structurally and the way that I'm producing the songs. I felt a little less fearful to like go off the deep end because the worst had already happened. So I definitely feel like all of this has made me less fearful to like take risks. I mean, I put Gregorian chanting and record scratching on my record. Yeah, I don't know. I just felt like experiencing joy through the process has become much more of a priority to me. And that definitely, I feel like, is something I've gathered with age.
1: I feel as though this is leading us to Alive Inside. Would you like to set this up for us?
0: Well, it's the opposite of feeling dead inside. I'll say that much. It was a real moment of wanting to experience the opposite of isolating and being in inner turmoil.
1: Dear Margaret, thank you very much indeed for being on The Music Show. We'll listen to Alive Inside now from Singing. It's great to talk to you.
0: Thank you so much.

Alive Inside, Gia Margaret. That's from her new album, Singing, which is out now. The music show is produced by C. Benedict and Sky Kirkham. Technical production this week from Emrys Cronin. It's made on Gadigal, Gundungurra and Wurundjeri Woiwurrung country. And a reminder that the music show is going to be at the Sydney Writers' Festival on the 21st of May, talking about words and music and poetry and lyrics and the differences between them. Ziggy Ramo, Leah Senior and Kate Fagan will be on stage with me. You'll find the details on our website. If you happen not to be in Sydney, you'll be able to catch it later on ABC Radio National. Also coming up on the show, the story of Cain and Abel, according to Alessandro Scarlatti and Pinchgut Opera. And we will meet a member of Shush.

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2: On ABC Radio National, we have the Philosopher's Zone coming up in just a few moments from now. And it's a conversation where we're going to be exploring the kinds of philosophical arguments that are too weird to really believe, but also too logically compelling to deny. If you've ever seriously wondered whether or not you exist, or whether or not you can fly, or whether or not the world is a giant computer simulation, the Philosopher's Zone has some food for thought that you're really going to enjoy. And it's coming up after the news. Stay with us.
3: ABC News, good afternoon. I'm William Howard Evans. Federal Shadow Treasurer Tim Wilson has deflected criticism of his party preferencing One Nation in the Farah by-election. He says he's seen data from booths where voters preference independent Michelle Millthorpe anyway. One Nation candidate David Farley leads the count by 14,000 votes, with more than 80% counted. Mr. Wilson says the Liberal Party needs to listen to voters.
4: Voters wanted to send a really clear message. Our job is to listen to that message, to hear it, and to understand how we have to be better if we want to regain their trust.
3: Western Australia's Deputy Premier Rita Saffiotti says she's confident One Nation's surge in support will not be mirrored in the state, although WA Labor remains vigilant.
5: One Nation is an East Coast party, in a sense. It's a Queenslander that leads it. That being said, we always understand that people are always looking to our party to deliver on the mainstream and key issues.
3: The Federal Treasurer says this Tuesday's budget will seek to fix a broken housing market that's locking too many Australians out. Jim Chalmers is expected to wind back the capital gains tax discount and negative gearing, despite promising there'd be no changes to the tax breaks at last year's election. Mr. Chalmers says Labor was focused on boosting supply last year and is now examining other barriers stopping young people from owning their own home.
6: The status quo in the housing market and in the tax system is broken. It's not working. It is locking out too many Australians and we're not building enough homes. And so the challenges in the housing market begins with supply. That's what our investments are all about, but it doesn't end there.
3: Lebanon's health ministry says 39 people have been killed in another day of intense Israeli strikes, despite a ceasefire between the two countries. As Ali Crew reports, it's part of the continuing unrest across the Middle East.
7: Among the dead in the latest wave of Israeli strikes was seven people, including two women and a girl, after Israel hit a residential building in the town of Saksakia. The Israeli military says it struck Hezbollah militants, and in response, Hezbollah has launched rockets and drones into northern Israel and against Israeli troops in southern Lebanon. Meanwhile, Iran has launched what it calls the Persian Gulf Strait Authority, seemingly to govern the Strait of Hormuz, which the regime is now claiming as its own. Through the authority, ship captains and operators can apply directly to Iran's Revolutionary Guard for permission to cross the strait. Meanwhile, Washington continues to await a response from Tehran on its latest proposal to end the war.
3: Australian officials are heading to Spain's Canary Islands to assist four nationals on board a cruise ship carrying passengers infected with the Hunter virus. More than 140 people are expected to disembark when the vessel docks at Tenerife. Three people on the ship have died in the outbreak, but the World Health Organization says the public risk is low. Two separate investigations are underway into an anti-Semitic incident at a children's weekend netball game in Sydney. Officers were called to the courts in Maroubra yesterday morning to report a woman had made offensive anti-Semitic remarks towards a Jewish team. They issued the 42-year-old woman with a move-on direction and an investigation is underway. State Labor frontbencher Penny Sharp has condemned the alleged incident.
8: This kind of behaviour is absolutely unacceptable. Kids playing sport on a Saturday morning, particularly Jewish kids, should not have to deal with that, nor should their families. The police are investigating and we welcome that.
3: Two climbers have been rescued after spending a night on top of a cliff in central western New South Wales, Nandini Deer reports.
9: The two climbers from Victoria activated an emergency rescue signal during a climb in the Warren Bungles at about 1 o'clock yesterday. A

0: 61-year-old man suffered cuts and a suspected concussion when he was hit by a falling rock, as the pair were 150 metres up an area known as Cornerstone Rib. Police, rescue and paramedics were winched in to help the climbers. Crews spent the night with the two men at the top of a bluff until they could be winched out by helicopter this morning. The 61-year-old man was taken to Coonabarabran Hospital with minor injuries.
1: And three people are in a life-threatening condition following a multi-vehicle crash on the Gold Coast. Moreland Road has been closed in both directions following the accident, which happened about midday. A primary school age female is among those critically injured in the crash and has been taken to hospital, as well as a man in his 30s who has abdominal injuries and a third person with multiple significant injuries. Authorities are urging everyone to avoid the area as investigations continue. You're up to date with the latest ABC News. There'll be more news in 1 hour.
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3: Hi, this is David Rutledge. Welcome to the Philosopher's Zone on ABC Radio National and ABC Listen. Great to be with you. We're exploring some really interesting terrain this week where reason and intuition clash. It would be a lot more comfortable for us if our gut and our brain perceived the world in the same way, but sadly they don't. And this can lead to the kinds of moral and existential paradoxes that make us uncomfortable or even make us a little terrified, depending on how far we care to push them. For an example of the uncomfortable clash between reason and intuition, you can't do better than the famous trolley problem. A runaway trolley is headed towards five workers on the track. You're on the footbridge standing next to a large person, and if you push that person onto the track into the path of the trolley, that person will die, but the trolley will be derailed and the five track workers will be saved. And while we intuitively feel that it's wrong to deliberately push someone to their death into the path of a speeding trolley, there exist several ironclad philosophical arguments to the effect that we actually should push the person off the footbridge. And if you want to go past moral discomfort and dabble in a little existential terror, consider the possibility that, in spite of what you take to be the evidence of your senses, you don't exist. That's another one where what we feel is contradicted by what appears to be bulletproof reasoning. Well, I find these paradoxes where reason and intuition fail to coincide endlessly fascinating, and so I was really interested to come across a book recently that explores a number of examples. It's titled Too Weird to Believe, Too Plausible to Deny, Mind-Blowing Philosophical Ideas. And it's a roundup of historical and contemporary philosophical arguments that come into direct conflict with what we take to be the world. And if we think about them hard enough, these arguments can fundamentally change our view of reality. Another wonderful thing about the book is that each chapter is written by a different author, and it's a truly stellar cast of philosophical talent. The editor is Cliff Sosis, who's a principal lecturer at Coastal Carolina University, USA. He also runs the website What Is It Like to Be a Philosopher?
4: From a psychological point of view, we have intuitions which provide us with snap judgments. And even though they might not be perfectly accurate, they're efficient and they don't require a lot of energy expenditure on our part. They don't require a lot of focus. Whereas reason, you know, requires focus, it requires energy, it requires time, but careful reasoning can get us, you know, more accurate results in certain circumstances, but it's going to be circumstance dependent, right? If you were to always be thoughtful, you would get the wrong result in some circumstances. So I think that's also an interesting way to dissect intuitions or categorize intuitions.
3: But reason is what's going to help me solve the problem of crime in large cities, but it's intuition that's going to tell me whether or not to walk down that dark alleyway.
4: Yeah.
3: In the moment itself.
4: Yeah, that's right.
3: So when reason and intuition come into conflict with each other in philosophy, is it generally the case that one should submit to the other? You know, it's tempting to assume that when philosophy throws up an idea that is too weird to believe but too plausible to deny, it's the too plausible to deny aspect that should come out on top. And that in a clash between reason and intuition, I should usually go with reason. That's what my intuition tells me. What do you think?
4: So I think like our intuitions about how the world is or how we ought to think about the world are like really easy to undermine. So we have a

0: lot of common sense intuitions about the way the world is, but we might think that like being biased prevents us from seeing the world clearly, or we might think that you should think for yourself when you're thinking about important issues. But it turns out bias helps us understand the world. Without bias, you know, the world would be incomprehensible and indescribable. And that kind of conflicts with our common sense understanding of the role that bias can play and stereotypes can play in our understanding of the world, right? And I also think that when you're talking about reasoning, like a lot of people, you know, will celebrate independence of thought, and they'll celebrate people who have looked into, you know, the research. But that's a case where common sense actually gets the wrong result. What you should do is you should, you know, rely on experts. You should defer to experts. I mean, even experts defer to experts. Your doctor will defer to like a cardiologist if you're having a heart problem, you know. However, when you're thinking about like ethics, when you're thinking about moral issues, that's an area where you're thinking about whether or not your intuitions are informed by or a reaction to the facts, but you're also wondering how important your intuitions are relative to each other. And you might realize that some of your intuitions are more strong than other intuitions. And you might realize that when you reflect on certain cases, hypothetical cases, that your intuitions are different than you thought they were, you know? I mean, a good example of this would be like giving to charity, right? So we usually think that like giving to charity is a good thing, but it's like not morally required. And if you fail to give to charity, this doesn't make you a bad person. But then like you think of the example of the child drowning in the pond, the child you can easily save. And then you realize, well, like saving that child is morally required. And then when you think of charity again, when you think about that example, you realize that you could easily save a lot of children, and you don't, because you don't think it's morally required. And you realize that like that is a mistake. That intuition is misguided, you know? So reason helps you realize that you're wrong and that common sense intuitions have misled you. We also, I mean, interestingly enough, we realize that our intuitions are different from other people. We realize that different people have different intuitions when we're doing ethics. So that creates another interesting problem. Like you realize that there are some people who think that when they reflect on all of these cases, there are some rules that you should never violate. Like Kant believes that you should never lie even to save a life, right? So what's interesting is like you get philosophers who all agree that common sense is mistaken, but don't agree with each other. They continue to disagree with each other, you know? And that's part of what makes philosophy interesting, right? Is that diversity of perspective.
1: I just want to pick up something you said earlier, which is that bias is essential to our understanding of the world. I know that's a whole chapter in the book, and I don't want to make you deliver the whole chapter here, but tell me a bit more about that.
0: Yeah, so like the idea is like if you were to try to understand the world without categories, in the absence of judgments, in the absence of assumptions, right, you wouldn't be able to give structure to your sensory experiences. An interesting example of this is like language, right? If you didn't have categories to understand the noises other people make, you wouldn't be able to understand what they're saying. So categories and assumptions are going to be absolutely indispensable when you're trying to organize the raw flow of sense data. And there's this traditional conception of objectivity, which is like, when you're trying to be objective, you need to get rid of all of your biases. But if you try to get rid of all of your biases, you wouldn't be able to understand anything at all. So then the question becomes, well, what biases are good and what biases are bad? And then you have to explicitly articulate the criteria for what makes a bias good, you know, rather than bad.
1: I was very pleased to see that in the introduction to the book, you bring up David Hume, because he's one of my favorite exponents of this idea that reason can take us into some quite bizarre places. Right. Tell me about Hume and inductive inference, and why I should keep my mind open to the possibility that I can fly.
0: Oh, okay. Yeah, you know, I was a little worried about including this in the book because, you know, I was worried that, like, you know, people would read the book and they would like try to jump off of the roof. I don't talk to my kid about Hume because I worry that he's going to think this is permission to try to fly. But I think to understand Hume, right, you need to understand induction for your listeners who might not know what induction

0: question is, right? Arguably, most of the things that we know about the world are on the basis of induction, especially the physical world. When we use induction, we take a large random sample of a population and then make a generalization about the population. We believe that water boils at 100 degrees Celsius. It's not because we've boiled all of the water in the known universe. We've boiled an infinitesimally small percentage of water in the universe. But we've taken a large random sample of water and noticed it has certain properties. And then we've assumed that the population also has those properties. And this isn't just water. We believe what we believe about the behavior of subatomic particles and elements and compounds, you know, the building blocks of the physical world on the basis of induction. When we formulate the laws of nature, when we like observe, you know, the forces of nature, we haven't observed the entire universe. We've observed a small part of it. And then we formulated mathematical laws that describe these regularities we've observed. So then Hume asks this question, like, when we make these generalizations, it seems like we are assuming that the future will resemble the past, right? And it's funny, like, his argument isn't that complicated, but it is so, you know, disturbing. And it's basically like, well, how are you going to justify that assumption that the future will resemble the past? Like, if you were to try to describe the past, nothing about the past guarantees anything about the future unless you assume the future will resemble the past. And then when you try to justify induction by appealing to the fact that it has been successful, you're using induction to try to justify induction, and that's circular, right? It's like a politician arguing that what they say must be true because they're not a liar, and then that wouldn't cut it in that case, and it shouldn't cut it for induction either. And I mean, another way of thinking about it, because it is hard to wrap your head around, is like, and maybe this is too trippy, but you aren't a god, right? Like, you have the past and the future, and you can't like stand above the timeline and see whether or not the regularities you've observed in the past are reflected in the future. So Hume says we have no idea if the future actually resembles the past, right? So then back to this question of like, do you believe that you can fly? I mean, I don't feel like I can, but I have no idea, honestly. I mean, when I'm being like intellectually honest, I can't say that I'm sure. And I can't really say that somebody who thinks they can is insane. That is like, I can't give a good argument for thinking that they're wrong because of what Hume pointed out. So like, you might think Hume's arguments are disturbing, but they're also liberating. And reason, he shows how reason can free us from the prison of common sense.
1: 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I'm David Rutledge, and my guest this week is Cliff Sosis, who has edited an excellent new collection of essays setting out the kinds of philosophical arguments that can really make your head spin. It's titled Too Weird to Believe, Too Plausible to Deny, and you can find publication details on The Philosopher's Zone website.

0: Well, let's get into some of the paradoxes that are outlined in the book. I have a favourite, and that's this one from Kevin Richardson at Duke University, and that's that sex is socially constructed. Bit of a cultural, political hot potato, this one.
1: Yeah.
0: Because we're not talking about gender, we're not talking about one's identification as a man or a woman. The argument explored in this chapter is that biological sex itself is socially constructed. I think about that one a lot. Can you take us through that?
1: Yeah, it's funny. I just taught this in my class, and the reaction was mixed. The reason I got into philosophy is because I enjoy challenging my students, and I enjoy being challenged, right? So like, as you point out, right, many people tend to think that there are two human sex categories, and they reflect clear, distinct, purely observational, brute biological facts. They're supposed to be facts that are simply reported, like when a doctor says a baby is a boy or a girl. And Kevin points out the scientific reality is more complicated than this narrative and common sense suggests. Kevin acknowledges that there are biological facts about chromosomes and hormones, reproductive abilities, genitals, and body shapes. Kevin is not arguing that you can will yourself to be pregnant, that, to be clear, right? But Kevin points out that these things have a dynamic relationship to each other, and that relationship between, again, chromosomes and hormones and genitals and body shape is mediated by the environment, and which of these facts we consider markers or indicators that you're members of a sex category, it's a choice we make. And that choice isn't entirely based on scientific considerations. And this becomes obvious when you start like thinking about the nitty-gritty biological details, which a lot of people who would resist this idea actually ignore. The people who claim they're defending science will gloss over some of the issues that Kevin tries to accommodate. First of all, there are more than two chromosomal variations, right? Most people aren't aware of this fact, but if you actually look at the chromosomal possibilities, I think I've seen like 10 different chromosomal possibilities, right? You know, you get people with non-standard, if that's the appropriate way of putting it, chromosomal variations. And there are cases in which chromosomes and genitals don't match in the ways that your common sense sex categories would suggest they should. And then when we try to like identify sexes by appealing to like reproductive capabilities, we could give examples of people who would be male or female according to common sense, but lack reproductive capabilities. And so what do these examples show? They show that when we try to identify sex categories, these supposedly biological sex categories, our criteria shift, our definition shift, and what we consider relevant shifts. And the shifts go from chromosomes to hormones to reproductive abilities to genitals to body shape. And then it becomes clear that for most biological and medical purposes and political and social purposes, and that's just an accident, what really matters are those honest-to-goodness biological features of people. Those are real. The categories are something that are, in part at least, if not entirely, a social construct.
0: Right. And of course, this is a much misunderstood point. Like, this is what gets flung at Judith Butler all the time. You know, how can Judith Butler say that there's no such thing as biological sexual difference? And the point, of course, is not that biological sex differences in and of themselves are a construct, but that the assignment of those sex differences into one of two rigidly demarcated classes, male or female, that's where the social construction comes in, right?
1: Yeah. That's right.
0: There's another very interesting moral counterintuitive put forward by Neil Levy, who's a professor of philosophy at Macquarie University in Sydney. This is the idea that nobody is responsible for their actions, meaning that nobody deserves to be treated better or worse just because of something they've done. That's a bracing proposal. How does that one track?
1: Okay, so common sense suggests that we are in control of our actions, and we are responsible for the bad and good things we do. So if you murdered somebody in cold blood, you deserve to die or spend your life in prison, most people would say. And when people impress us, we want to praise and celebrate them. We want to reward them. And it's funny because even though that's what common sense seems to recommend, we're interested in the life stories of good and bad people. And when we look at those life stories, for instance, when we look at the life story of Mother Teresa or like Jeffrey Dahmer, right?
0: Jeffrey Dahmer, the serial killer. Yeah.
1: That's right. I don't know if you saw that Netflix documentary about Jeffrey Dahmer. It's very good. I highly recommend it.
0: Yeah. Yeah.
1: Yeah. It starts to dawn on us that like good and bad people are the way they are because of a combination of their genes and their environments, right? It's hard to watch a detailed documentary about Jeffrey Dahmer and like not walk away with the impression that he wasn't in control of any of this. It's a result of bad luck. Like whether or not Jeffrey Dahmer received help or whether he was disposed to seek it out is also, it seems, a matter of luck. Jeffrey Dahmer didn't design himself. He wasn't the author of himself. Luck designed Jeffrey Dahmer. Bad luck, right? And so when you think about it, this is true of all of us. All of us. It isn't just the bad people and the good people. None of us has control of our genes or our environments. And in an important sense, who we are, our beliefs and desires are also a result of luck. And when you realize that bad people are the victims of bad luck, good people are the benefactors of good luck, it seems unfair to punish bad people for things beyond their control.
0: I guess one of the common intuitions that's really confronted by this idea is the intuition about what prisons are for. Mm-hmm. And how people in prisons are supposed to be treated. Can you speak to that a little?
1: Yeah, so like Dirk Paraboom and Greg Caruso have spoken about this. They also suggest that we aren't morally responsible for our actions for somewhat different reasons. But, you know, they suggested that prisons are punitive. And the kind of operating assumption is that you're punishing somebody because they deserve it. Because they made a decision, it was a bad decision, and it's their fault. It's something that they had control over. But if you don't think of it as something that is their fault, you start to think that maybe a prison should be

conflicts. So, you know, I think a lot of people aren't like purely utilitarian, even utilitarians. Like, I think that they have some of those pre-theoretical intuitions. It's just that they choose to ignore them because they think that ultimately the theory gives them reason to ignore some of those intuitions. You know what I mean? And there's also a question of the source of the intuitions, because the source of your intuitions can affect how seriously you take them. And so you think like an intuition is a result.

0: that they should be taken seriously.
1: I like to think of the audience listening to this conversation or maybe reading your book and, you know, riding along in the bus or just sort of eating a sandwich in the kitchen or whatever and gradually feeling the rug pulled out from their entire sense of themselves and what the world is like. And yeah. I'm interested in how the process of putting this book together has affected you as a philosopher, as a person. Like, do you see the world differently as a result of having spent all this time swimming around in moral and existential paradoxes?
0: I mean, I think, like, you know, I've been into philosophy for a very long time. I remember when I visited my college before I went and I picked up philosophy books at the bookstore, you know, and I was like into Nietzsche and Sartre and all the existentialists when I was in high school. So like I kind of from the beginning have been comfortable with views that challenge common sense. But, you know, like just before I put this book together, I did start like wondering what philosophy was for and how long, I mean, I don't mean to be dark here, how long philosophy could survive and how I can approach teaching it that makes it relevant to my students. Because I teach quite a bit. And when I like looked at the philosophical landscape, it seemed like a lot of philosophers were, articulating and clarifying common sense, which, you know, I think from a psychological point of view, common sense is fascinating. And from a sociological or anthropological point of view, tradition or the status quo are interesting. But like philosophy wasn't appealing to me because it catered to like the public. I think a lot of people are interested in what we have to say because we think outside of the box, you know. We're a voice outside of the box and they don't get that perspective from anybody but us. I mean, they can get weird perspectives, but they can't get like the rigor that they get from a philosopher. Arguments and evidence that support these kind of, you know, interesting and weird things we say. And so before I started putting the book together, it also seemed to me like a lot of philosophers were imitating

0: thinking about how, like, all of us who have studied philosophy professionally are, like, overly obsessed with minutiae. We offer minor variations of old philosophical positions that do not seem to make a difference to, like, the important underlying philosophical debate that has, like, been around for a while. And I think the reason we do that is because, like, philosophical problems are difficult, if maybe impossible, to solve in some cases. Who knows? And so the way you distinguish yourself as a philosopher is to demonstrate, like, your command of nuance, right? But the problem with that is that I'm not sure that it's interesting to people outside of the philosophical community. I mean, it's interesting to me because I was trained a certain way, but I don't know if it's interesting to non-philosophers who we have the ability to inspire, right? So putting together the book helped me realize, like, I think philosophy still can create, like, a radical change in perspective and behavior by extension. That's what makes philosophy, like, awesome.
1: Cliff Sosis, he's a principal lecturer at Coastal Carolina University, USA, and the editor of Too Weird to Believe, Too Plausible to Deny, Mind-Blowing Philosophical Ideas. Publication details on the Philosopher's Zone website, where we're also putting a link to Cliff's website, What Is It Like to Be a Philosopher?, where he interviews philosophers about their work and their lives. It's a fantastic collection of conversations, and I highly recommend a browse. The Philosopher's Zone is produced on the lands of the Bundjalung people by me, David Rutledge. Thanks so much for joining me this week. See you next time.

0: Why do humans hold on to stuff? Oddments we don't use, and yet can't quite throw out. It's not just you and me. Australia's oldest library is crammed with stuff that isn't books. Terrible paintings, old menus, human hair. Is this history or hoarding? I'm Annabelle Crabb. Come and have a rummage through the story of us told by our stuff. 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
1: So I put them out here. The chicken's definitely gone.
2: There is no chicken.
3: Welcome to Crowd Science from the BBC World Service, the show that answers your science questions.
1: Do you want to see what's on the camera?
4: Yeah, let's see what's on the camera.
3: I'm Caroline Steele, and you're joining me rummaging around in some bushes on a strange city adventure.
1: So, this has been triggered by something.
2: Okay, so you're opening up the camera. Oh my gosh, this is so exciting.
3: I'm being shown videos from wildlife cameras, camouflaged little devices that record when they detect movement, like the twitch of a tail or the flap of a wing.
2: Oh, what's that?
1: Oh, we've definitely got some nighttime activity.
3: I'm hoping for a clue to help answer this week's question, or at least part of it, because this one comes in two parts from two people.
5: I'm Molly, and this is Dougie.
6: Hiya.
5: And we live in southeast London in the UK.
7: Okay, so what's your question for Crowd Science?
5: We thought of it because we were walking along the seafront in Wales, and
6: the flag was ripped off.
5: Yeah, the town flag had been what we thought like ripped off in the wind. So there was just a shred left, and you were wondering where it had gone. And I said, probably, sadly, it's ended up in the sea with all the plastic rubbish, and maybe a fish ate it. And then what did you say?
6: The fish couldn't have the headstone.
8: Yeah, you said a fish would have an RIP, which is rest in peace, that is often on a headstone.
3: Dougie has seen RIP, rest in peace, written on headstones which mark graves. But it's a human practice, not something we've yet seen in fish.
5: I sort of said, oh, well, it would die, but fish don't have headstones with RIP written on it. And then we started thinking, do any animals have anything like a funeral, any kind of way of marking it? Maybe something like similar to us, like a chimp, because they have more family

0: in friends' relationships, don't they? So I wonder if they might mark it.
1: What do you think, Dougie? Do you think some animals might have funerals like humans do?
2: Maybe.
1: Maybe?
2: Like an elephant.
1: Maybe an elephant. That was what I was going to guess.
2: Yeah.
0: And then we started talking about, even if they don't do a ceremony, does anything happen? Because where we live in London, there's actually quite a lot of birds and other wildlife, and we hardly ever see dead ones. And you think just naturally they must be coming to the end of their life all the time. And we've only seen one dead bird.
1: Okay, well, we're going to have to try and work this out.
3: All over the world, end-of-life ceremonies are a big part of human culture. From solemn Christian burials to families dancing with their ancestors, like Madagascar's Famadihana. But are funerals uniquely human? Or do animals mark death with some sort of ritual too? And then there's Dougie and Molly's other question. What happens to the bodies of animals when they die? There are presumably no burials or cremations, yet somehow we rarely come across dead animals in the wild. Which brings us back to those camera traps.
4: So last night, I might have looked a little bit unusual because I had a tray of chicken and I put cameras around the edge of this environment. And more than one person asked me what I was up to.
3: This raw chicken waitress unnerving the people of Cardiff in the UK is Dr. Sarah Perkins.
4: I'm a wildlife biologist at Cardiff University, and I've been running a citizen science programme called RoadLab for about the last 13 years.
3: RoadLab is all about counting the numbers of roadkill, animals that die from being hit by vehicles. But it's not an easy task.
4: So some of these animals might disappear really, really quickly. And if people are missing roadkill, the estimates we're getting is a massive underestimate. You know, they're missing it because it's been scavenged. So we wanted to know, how quickly does it disappear? But actually, it was quite challenging to put the camera traps on actual roadkill. So we replicated the study using fakey roadkill.
1: What's fakey roadkill?
4: So the fakey roadkill in this instance was a chicken head donated by the local butcher.
3: To help her catch the scavengers in the act, Sarah hid pieces of chicken and filmed them using hidden cameras, which I also think will help us work out the answer to Dougie and Molly's question. Why don't we see more dead animals in our parks and green spaces?
4: So Dougie and Molly's question I approach from a slightly different way. We know that there are species that are scavengers that will feed on these. So we thought we need to put some camera traps on these animals.
1: So you've come at this question thinking, what happens to animals that die on roads? Dougie and Molly are interested as to what happens when animals die in general, but I guess we're going to have a similar answer, right? Because the behaviour of other animals in the environment, or humans, or the dying animals, is going to be similar whether they die on a road or anywhere else, really.
4: Absolutely. So inadvertently, I think we may have answered some of that question.
1: So last night you walked around this bit of green outside the university, you put down bits of chicken, and then you put a camera sort of focused on the bit of chicken,
4: right,
1: to see, does it last the night? And if it doesn't, what's happened to it?
4: Exactly. If something goes in front of the camera, it triggers it and it records about 20 seconds of video. So we get this little snippet of what's come in and had a look or taken the bait and foraged on it a little bit.
1: Okay, where's the first camera hidden?
4: If you follow me into the undergrowth, we'll see how close we can get.
1: Okay. I don't see any chicken on the ground, so it looks like all the chicken has gone.
4: I think so.
1: There's a camera. Oh, I've got it.
4: So we could look at this one first.
1: Yeah, okay, cool. Let's have a look.
3: Sarah and I are excitedly peering at the camera's tiny display screen, hoping a scavenger might appear for a snack.
1: Ooh.
4: Oh, we've definitely got some nighttime activity. Who have we got there?
1: Look, it's a little bum.
4: I'd say it's quite a big bum.
1: Okay.
4: So that tail there is quite long. That's a rat.
1: That's a rat.
4: That is a rat.
1: Oh, my gosh. Oh, look, it's eating it.
4: Lovely.
1: It's eating it then and there.
4: And off he goes.
1: Oh, it's really cute.
4: Isn't that great?
3: So we know that rats attended the overnight chicken buffet. Who else?
4: So that looks like we've got a crow come in. Oh. So they're really common scavenger species. So the corvids, the magpies, the crows.
1: Can we see the chicken? Has the crow taken the chicken, or is it already...
4: there's the chicken. There's the crow.
1: That is looking guilty.
5: Looking guilty.
4: Looking guilty, guilty, guilty.
1: Gone.
4: Crow gone, chicken yeah. gone.
1: Yeah. Oh, night time.
4: Oh, here we go. We've got some mice here.
3: There's a whole zoo's worth of animals that will take a free meal if they come across it.
4: The crows and the magpies hang out in the parks. The gulls hang out in the streets. And the foxes are all about the nighttime. We've also got some domestic dogs and the domestic cats. So they're coming in and taking food that perhaps we're leaving or, you know, animals that have died and scavenging on that. So we don't get a big pile of bodies in the park or in the urban area. So they're like the invisible cleanup crew.
1: Yeah, they're doing us a favour. Working hard at
4: night, exactly.
1: We don't really realise it.
3: So, Dougie, Molly, we have an answer to your question. If an animal is killed by a vehicle or dies of sickness or old age in the wild, you're unlikely to see the body because usually a scavenger gets there first.
6: Fresh bodies are more likely to disappear quickly, especially because there's kind of a return on investment for a scavenger. You know, decomposing body only has value to a scavenger up until a certain point, and then it's kind of, the juice isn't worth the squeeze.
3: This is Dr. Kaylee Swift. She's an ecologist at the University of Washington in the USA. She studies how birds respond to death, which has given her an eye for spotting what happens to dead animals.
6: For animals that have died from like injury or disease, often they're falling into shrubbage and stuff that would conceal their body, and then their final resting place is there. It might get taken pretty quickly, but if that doesn't happen, it might be around for a long time. It might be around till it turns to feathers and bones. I see that here in the city of Seattle not uncommonly. Mm. Obviously, over time, the organisms on kind of the smallest end of the food chain have munched it up.
1: So the small ones are on cleanup duty at that point, basically.
6: Exactly, yeah. Exactly.
3: Organisms like insects and bacteria will eventually break down any carcasses that haven't already been eaten by scavengers. But generally, there's very little for them left to do.
6: There's one assumption, which is when we think about the volume of individuals and death, we are thinking about how people are dying all the time, they're dying in hospitals, but most wildlife does not die of old age. There's billions of birds flying around in the sky. Presumably they're dying, but the mechanism of that death is not that they have reached old age and fall off a branch. It's that they're getting killed by predators. Maybe they're dying from an underlying factor like injury or disease. But again, most often in those cases, what's actually going to kill them is direct predation. So part of the answer to why don't we see more dead animals is because the cause of death for most things is getting eaten.
1: That is bleak.
6: It depends. If you're the one doing the eating, then that's life-sustaining.
3: In Seattle, where Kaylee lives, crows don't have many predators, so they often die from disease, starvation, or accidents, which means they are sometimes found dead in the wild. And when another crow spots the body, a fascinating scene unfolds.
6: The first bird to observe the dead individual will produce an alarm call, and that results in the recruitment of other crows to the surrounding area.
3: The birds gather and make a whole lot of noise around the dead crow.
6: They'll get together in a collective flock, often, you know, calling during this period, perching in trees, and there'll be kind of these periods where they're very silent, and then they'll get really loud again, and then eventually they'll start to disperse.
3: To me, that response sounds quite ceremonial.
6: I like to use the term funeral because I like for people to understand what I'm talking about when I say that I study dead birds. But the sort of jargony way that we often describe it in the literature is a cacophonous aggregation.
1: Cacophonous aggregation. I mean, yes, funeral sounds much, much easier to wrap your head around. And do you know why they're doing this?
6: Yeah, so I know one reason, or at least I have very good evidence for part of the reason. So one of the things that we tested was whether or not crows use these opportunities where they discover a dead crow to learn about things in the environment that represent new threats, danger learning and avoidance.

0: And two of the things that we looked at is predators. And in this case, we used people because in a crow's world, we exist on a spectrum of danger. Sometimes we're completely neutral. Sometimes we're very dangerous. Sometimes we take shotguns and we kill them. But then on the other end of the spectrum are the people who love crows, who feed them. So crows are really good at recognizing people, particularly if we're people that they see in their environment often.
1: How do you know this? Because you can't ask a crow, hey, do you recognize me?
0: Yeah. So before I started my graduate studies, there was this now very famous study that came out of the University of Washington, where they looked at facial recognition among crows by wearing masks when they captured crows. And the function of capturing them is that we could individually mark them, put colored bands on them, and then they would let the crows go and come back later wearing that same mask. And what they found is that the banded crows, the ones they had interacted directly with, when they would see that mask, they would alarm call. They would act the way that they act towards a predator. And more importantly, they found that that spread through the local crow community to crows that they hadn't originally interacted with. So they're actually sharing that information through the flock. And also they found that they share it generationally.
1: That's such complex communication. So from the alarm call, another crow who wasn't there to witness someone capturing a crow basically manages to get from the alarm call of a crow who was there that this person is dangerous, keep away.
0: From the alarm call and the body language.
1: Are there any other examples of animals that sort of behave similarly in death?
0: Yeah, we can kind of think of death responses on a spectrum. And the social insects, termites, bees, these are animals that have very systematic, like, oh, we found a corpse, and we know exactly what we're going to do with it. And they do the same thing every time.
1: Yes.
0: And then on the other end is the animals that have the really variable responses. They might gently groom or attend to their dead. They might be really violent towards it. They might ignore it completely. And on that spectrum, socially intelligent animals might be responding to their dead for a number of reasons. And some of them are going to be immediate survival reasons of something dangerous has happened. I want to assess so that I can avoid it too. But on the other hand, we know that for social animals, long-term bonds are also a really important social strategy. And that would suggest that there may actually be some adaptive benefit to maintaining deep emotional bonds and having some type of emotive response to their dead.
1: Crows aren't alone in attending to their dead. Socially intelligent animals respond in a range of ways, from gathering round and squawking to gentle grooming. Which makes sense if you frame the behavior as learning about the death to protect themselves from meeting the same end. But could animals also be responding to the loss of a friend, even grieving? That's what we're going to be looking at next. You're listening to Crowd Science from the BBC World Service, the show that answers your science questions. In this episode, we're answering a question from Molly and 8-year-old Dougie.
2: Hiya.
1: They emailed crowdscience@bbc.co.uk to ask if animals have a funeral or sort of end-of-life ceremony when one of their kin dies. Dougie was curious about one animal in particular. They can cry, and they're famous for their magnificent memories. The African savanna elephant is the world's largest land animal. It's also the favourite animal of this Botswanan safari guide.
3: My name is Matali Mushetti, well known as Metal in the tourism industry.
1: Metal has spent 18 years with these giants in Chobe National Safari Park. Elephants have an excellent sense of smell. And when another elephant dies, they detect it from miles away.
3: They are walking along the trail, and suddenly the wind

0: comes to them, and then they pick the scent of the remains.
1: The elephants walk towards the dead elephant and begin to explore.
0: They will just touch the bones with the end of the trunk. He touches the bones, it touches the roof of the palate, and then he stimulates the sensitive organ inside their mouth to analyze who is this.
1: What kind of thing is this organ detecting using the scent? What's going on?
0: Yeah, it's an organ that is meant for to analyze who is this. And then if it's somebody whom they don't know, he will say, okay, I thought I know him. I don't know him. If he analyzes and he say, oh, is this one? Then the reaction will be trumpeting, calling everybody like, come and we investigate this. And then another one there is doing the same thing. And as the other one say, let me confirm, is it he? Of course, this is him. That's when you will see the emotional and the aggression. You will hear them relieving that stress and even sometime kicking the logs.
1: Okay, so they investigate the body of a dead elephant with their trunks. They might kick a log or something with their feet. Do they do anything else that might suggest that they're sort of acknowledging or holding a vigil for the dead?
0: Yeah, you will see them gather just like people. When they are mourning, they will get into that moment of silence. You will see them crowding around those bones, motionless, silently. And then from there, sometime you see them like scooping the sand, throwing on the bones. And then after they feel like it's done, it's settled, then they start to lead in the walk and say, okay, done, we are done, let's go.
1: Do you think that behavior is sort of funeral-like or ritual-like? It seems that you think they're mourning like humans do at a funeral.
0: Yeah, truly, it really shows that they feel what we feel.
1: Lashing out in anger and standing in silence around the dead sounds awfully familiar and very human. Metal is convinced that elephants are mourning. Scientifically, it's very hard to prove which, if any, emotions an animal is experiencing. But seeing how certain social species react when a companion dies has led many people to come to a similar conclusion. Animals can grieve.
2: I've spent the last dozen or so years studying animals' responses to death, and we do see a whole range of responses. To my mind, there's no question that there is a component of emotion in terms of viewing and spending time at the body by some elephants.
1: This is Professor Barbara J. King. She specializes in animal cognition, emotion, and welfare at the College of William and Mary in Virginia in the United States.
2: There's fascinating work showing that when elephants in a group are traveling, say, across the savannah, they may come across a group of bones and stroke and caress a bone. And the researchers know to which individual elephant the bones belonged in life, and they can trace the fact that the elephant picking up and caressing the bones often is a relative of the dead one.
1: But how do we know this involves emotion and isn't just, say, I don't know, a way of gathering information to make sure that the same fate doesn't happen to that individual?
2: I don't think that information gathering and expression of emotion are mutually exclusive. In other words, I think they can happen together. I think grief is very visible to us when we look and see, let's say, a posture that's showing sorrow, a facial expression or a cry or wail of distress showing sorrow. And we know that a number of mammals and birds do carry out what we might call a vigil of sorts at the body right after a death. They may not do what elephants do, but they're highly attentive to the body. Now, we also know of a very famous and moving example of an orca called Tahlequah. And she lived with her pod, still does, in the Salish Sea, which is off of the western coast of the United States and Canada. And she gave birth, and unfortunately her daughter died very quickly after birth, like within an hour. Over the next 17 days, this remarkable phenomenon unfolded. Tahlequah swam with the body of her daughter, balanced on her own body, and refused to let it slip off her body for that entire time, 17 days, across 1,000 miles. If it did slip off into the sea, she retrieved it. And there's no chance, to my mind, that this mother was unaware that her daughter was dead. So she's expressing her connection to her daughter through this very physical, embodied vigil and through keeping that body with her. And then at the end of 17 days, she allowed the body to slip into the sea and went on with her life.
3: Do we have an idea, sort of, I guess, from an evolutionary perspective, why this sort of behavior is helpful? Because if I think of the example of this killer whale or orca, keeping a body afloat for that long requires a lot of energy and means you can't hunt and do other things that are good for survival. It sort of suggests that there must be quite a big benefit to this behavior.
2: I'm not sure whether there is a benefit or not. I don't think we have a good answer to that. Is there a benefit when we humans grieve, or is it instead an emotion that emerges from the love that we feel during life? Could it be an evolutionary byproduct of the deep emotion of love?
1: Dougie and Molly, you asked if we see anything similar to human death rituals in animals. And the answer is yes. Some animals change their behavior when confronted with the end of a life. They might stand around the

0: some pretty absurd and cheeky things to the police as they're arresting him.
1: Just a moment, you just assured me that I could speak.
2: We're under arrest.
1: Look, I'm under what?
0: It went viral online and became very famous. But who was the larrikin behind the phrase, "This is democracy manifest"? Well, we'll bring you his story right after the news here on ABC Radio National.
3: Hello, this is ABC News with David Rollins. One Nation leader Pauline Hanson says her party has proven everyone wrong after winning its first ever lower house seat in federal parliament. Candidate David Farley leads the count for the seat of Farrer by around 14,000 ballots, with more than 80% of the votes counted. The Liberal Party has admitted it needs to adapt to gain government again after losing the regional New South Wales seat that had been held by the coalition for almost 80 years. Hanson says it's a resounding result.
4: No one ever thought that we'd break the ceiling of winning the House of Reps seat. Well, we've proven yesterday we can. It wasn't just a fall over the line, we won it resoundingly. And when you look at the Liberal Party's vote and the National Party vote between the both of them, I think they got 23%, the Libs are down to 13%. That's a clear indication they're on the nose with the people.
3: Victoria's Labor government has also taken a swipe at the coalition after the Farrer by-election result. Victorian Minister Melissa Horne says it's a massive blow to the Liberal Party.
5: What you saw in the Farrer by-election and also the Nepean by-election is a complete collapse in the Liberal vote. That is because people can actually see through what the Liberal Party is offering, which is nothing but division and cuts in Victoria.
3: The Financial Times newspaper is reporting that Germany is reviving efforts to buy Tomahawk cruise missiles from the United States. The report says it hopes to persuade the Trump administration to agree to the sale of the Tomahawks, together with their ground launchers. There's no comment as yet from Berlin or Washington on the report. The reported move comes in the wake of a recent spat between US President Donald Trump and German Chancellor Friedrich Merz. The European Union's Public Health Agency says everyone on board the cruise ship hit by the deadly hantavirus outbreak is being considered a high-risk contact as a precautionary measure. The Dutch-flagged MV Hondius is now off the coast of the Spanish island of Tenerife, with plans underway for passengers to be disembarked securely and flown out on charter flights. The BBC's Sarah Rainsford has more from Tenerife.
6: This is a complex operation involving more than two dozen countries. It'll be managed by medics and officials in protective masks. The hantavirus is carried by rodents and not normally transmitted between people, but three died on the Hondius, and several people have been infected. At the isolation unit of a local hospital, an emergency care bed has been made ready should anyone else fall seriously ill. But for now, no one showing any symptoms. This ordeal won't end once the passengers are on shore. The hantavirus has an incubation period of up to 9 weeks.
3: And the Hondius has now arrived at the port of Tenerife. Back home, and it's been revealed a youth detention unit inside a Perth maximum security adult prison sat empty for at least a week. State political reporter Kian Burke has more.
7: It was revealed in Parliament Unit 18 at Casuarina Prison had just one young person in it for the last full week of April and none the week after. It had been built as an adult prison but was hastily converted to house young people in mid-2022. Inspector of Custodial Services Eamon Ryan says with the adult prison system over 100% capacity, it's time for a rethink.
8: It seems a terrible waste to have that facility sitting there with no one in it at a time when you have men sleeping on a mattress on the floor in a cell occupied by two other people.
7: The Justice Department says it needs a second detention option away from Bankshire Hill Detention Centre to safely manage young people until a new under-construction facility is opened.
3: Lifesavers are warning of the dangers of rock fishing after a man drowned on the New South Wales central coast. Nandi Nadir has the story.
9: The 41-year-old was swept into the sea off Snapper Point at Fraser Park yesterday afternoon. One of the two men he was fishing with tried to save him but couldn't. The man's body was located and winched by helicopter. Police say he had a flotation device. Surf Life Saving New South Wales say the death is the 54th coastal and ocean drowning in the state so far this financial year. Of these drownings, 10 have happened at rock platform locations.
3: In sport, Wellington will meet Melbourne City in the A-League Women's Soccer Grand Final after the Phoenix down Brisbane 2-0.

0: Nil in the second leg of their semi-final in New Zealand, trailing 2-1 from last weekend's first leg. Wellington's Michaela Woods struck late in the first half to level the aggregate score. With neither side able to break the deadlock in normal time, Woods pounced on a mistake from the Raw defence to prod home her second of the afternoon in the 102nd minute. The grand final will be held next Saturday in Melbourne. ABC News.
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2: There's this Australian video that went viral. You may have seen it. It's known as a succulent Chinese meal. It's a remarkable, spontaneous performance given by the late Jack Carlson, who died in 2024. Hello, Hilary Harper bringing you ABC Rewind. And today we're following Lawrence Bull as he meets the man who declared to the police and to the world, "This is Democracy Manifest." And a warning, this episode contains some strong language, adult themes, and graphic descriptions, so it's not one for little ears.
3: Just, you just assured me that I could speak.
4: Sit down inside the car. We're not assuring anything. We're under arrest.
3: Look, I'm under what? Gentlemen, this is Democracy Manifest.
5: The first time I came across this video, I had to go back and re-watch it a few times. It's hard to describe what makes it one of the most engaging videos on the internet.
3: Have a look at the headlock here. See that chap over there? Get your hand off my penis!
5: Watching it, I feel like I'm watching an absurd comedy and a great documentary rolled into one. The rarest of mashups.
3: This is the bloke who got me on the penis before. Why did you do this to me?
6: Get some cuffs.
3: For what reason? What is the charge? Eating a meal? A succulent Chinese meal?
5: If you haven't seen it before, here's what happens. The man being escorted to the police car has a handlebar mustache and looks to be in his late 40s. He immediately reaches out and shuts the car door and turns to wander off. When an officer opens the car door again and reaches for him, he gives an indignant look and slams the door closed again. The whole time, he's trying to put his sunglasses on.
3: Oh, that's a nice headlock, sir. Yes. I see that you know your judo well.
5: He's outraged that he won't get a chance to address whoever's behind the camera. But then, as he stands steady, while six police officers try to force him into a car, all he has to say is nonsense.
3: And you, sir, are you waiting to receive my limp penis? How dare get your hands off there?
5: Finally, they tip him backwards like a tall piece of furniture and ease him in diagonally. As his head starts to dip out of sight, he says,
3: "Ta-ta and farewell."
5: Surely no innocent person would act like this. But it makes no sense that a guilty person would act like this either. I had the same questions as hundreds of the comments below the online video.
7: What's the backstory to this?
5: What did this guy do?
7: Where and when did this happen?
5: And why was he behaving like that?
7: What was he even arrested for?
5: Who was this guy?
7: What happened to this legendary man?
5: Some people said it was staged, maybe cut from a TV show.
7: Is this real?
5: Other people said it was a reenactment for a crime show.
7: Who is this guy? Who is this guy?
5: The most popular theory was that the man was an eccentric chess master named Paul Charles Dozer, who was famous for running out of restaurants without paying. He'd bragged that he held the world record for dining and dashing. And that's the theory that took off.
8: Dozer's hilarious delivery and defiant attitude made him something of a folk hero in the eyes of many Australians, who consider him to be a lovable rogue.
5: Newspapers and magazines like Who Weekly, New Idea and the Daily Mail ran articles on Dozer, stating that he was the man in the video.
9: Yes, this guy wasn't just some crazy old man. He was actually a chess champion.
10: Dozer would impress them with his vast knowledge of fine food.
5: But some commenters weren't convinced.
11: This is not Paul Dozer.
5: Dozer had died in 2003, but people who claimed to know him said he spoke with a thick Hungarian accent.
12: Well, I knew Paul Dozer, and this is not him.
11: We're sure it's not him. Not even close.
12: Nothing like him.
11: So who is this legend?
5: This is Dozer explaining his dine and dash behaviour to the ABC a few years after the arrest video was made.
13: The Hungarian Military Strategic Mine Research Organization controls my energy field through ex-Soviet Union satellite. I know it sounds unbelievable.
5: The more I learnt, the more questions I had. But nobody came forward with a better explanation. So, despite millions of views over many years, it seemed like the identity of the man and the reason for his bizarre arrest would remain a mystery. Until late 2019, when another video appeared online.
6: You ready?
14: Yep.
6: What do you want me to say?
14: Democracy manifest.
6: Gentlemen, this is democracy manifest.
14: Get your hands off my penis.
6: And also get your hands
5: out. It's him, the man who was arrested outside the Chinese restaurant. He's indoors, sitting down, eating at a table. He's 30 years older, but it's finally him. But there's no explanation. We're not told who he is, where he is, nothing. 6 months later, another video appears on YouTube.
6: Ladies and gentlemen, I am Mr. Democracy Manifest, not some Hungarian chess player. It is I.
5: It's him again. This time he's alone, talking directly to the camera. He says his famous arrest outside the restaurant had been a case of mistaken identity, and he'd acted that way because he wanted the police to put him in an asylum where he could easily escape. Then he plays an old news report from the time of his infamous arrest.
15: When Cecil George Edwards was arrested in the Chinatown Mall last Friday, the Valley Police thought they had one of Queensland's most wanted. Instead, he was a petty criminal working under several aliases, the police allege, a con man with a flair for acting.
6: What is the charge? Eating a meal? A succulent Chinese meal? Oh, that's a nice headlock, sir.
5: Oh. I can't make sense of this news story. Heaps of police showed up, media in tow, and arrested this man, thinking he was one of Queensland's most wanted. He wasn't the criminal they were looking for, but by amazing coincidence, he was also a wanted criminal. And he just happened to be committing a crime right at the moment they mistakenly caught him. How does that happen? What are the odds? But now, there's a lead. He's selling merchandise plastered with pictures and quotes from his famous video.
6: Get your hand off my penis. Rather, go and clasp a bottle of this wonderful Pinot Noir.
5: So after a few emails and a lot of waiting, I get him on the line.
6: Hello, Lawrence. My name's Jack and I have many other aliases.
16: It's good to talk to you.
6: Yeah.
16: Let's go to that time in the 90s when they took you out of the restaurant. What were you doing in the restaurant?
6: I had a mate with me. We were having a good feed, which it was a restaurant I used to go to quite often. Next moment, they've ran in. I knew they had the wrong bloke, so I thought, well, why not let them think that I'm a lunatic? So that's why I was uttering all these things, get your hand off my penis, and... Because I remember once I got into a place, I had me drill going into the safe, and they fell on me. They're the police. Got me back to the police station, and I'm giving them cheek, and they're bashing me. They used to love bashing you. So I'd pull me dick out and say, keep hitting me again, I love it. Come on, hit me again. And I'd keep trying to masturbate as they're smashing me. And they sent me to the Good and a Lunatic Asylum. And I escaped from there quite easily.
16: So that was your plan. So that's where get your hand off my penis came from.
6: Maybe. They were looking for a Hungarian chess player, Doza. Once we got back to the police station, of course, they found out that I wasn't this Hungarian dash and diner, and they gave me bail.
5: This doesn't make sense. How could the police have possibly mistaken him for Doza? Also, Doza's crime was running out on restaurant bills. There was no way he was one of Queensland's most wanted. And you wouldn't send a small army of police officers to arrest him.
16: You were using stolen credit cards at that time, or what was going on?
6: No. I did nothing wrong in the restaurants. I love a restaurant.
16: Didn't you have to pay bail?
6: Oh, yeah, of course. That was when they charged me with resisting arrest.
16: They said they also charged you with fraud and receiving stolen property.
6: Did they?
16: That's what they said in the paper.
5: I don't understand why Jack doesn't just acknowledge the fraud charges. But he's not talking, or he genuinely doesn't know. So I leave it for now.
16: And they call you Cecil Jerry Edwards.
6: Oh, you're going back to when I was 16 years of age. That was my name.
16: Oh, really?
6: Yes.
16: Because this was in 91 that I'm talking about.
6: I'm going back to 1958. You weren't even alive then.
16: Yeah.
6: I was with a couple of blokes and they robbed a place and I was in the back seat drinking Brandovino. That's all we could get in them days. And they arrested us. So I had a trial and I thought I'd defend myself. What an idiot thing to do. Imagine me, a 17-year-old boy. I was actually cross-examining the coppers in courts like some lawyer. The other two older blokes said, yeah, we're guilty. We're guilty. I said, I know nothing about it. I'm not guilty. So I got 5 years in jail when I was 70 years of age. The blokes who done the crime got 3 years.
5: No way. It's odd to me that Jack would laugh at something so distressing. But he does it so often during our conversation that I stopped noticing. Jack went to Boggo Road Jail, maximum security and notorious for its brutal conditions.
6: And they put me in a cell with two other boys and the food was disgusting. And I said to them, I said, come, mates, we can't eat this one tonight, but we're hungry, we'll have to eat it. And we all had diarrhea. In those days, cells didn't have toilets or sinks or anything. And the shit tub, it was overflowing, we were vomiting. So I've knocked up on the door and I said, screw, can we have another shit tub, please? They said, no, one cell, one shit tub. So then I just threw a bucket of shit over the chief warder. Here, cop this. Well, they come in, they flogged me and they put me in what they call the Black Peter. Not many people have been in the Black Peter. There's a huge trapdoor. You go down these steps into a dungeon, I think, and it's all dark. You're only on bread and water. That was horrible. Oh, I don't want to think about this.
5: Jack says the Black Peter was the worst thing he'd ever experienced. He'd bang on the doors and fight with the guards just so he could see the light for a few minutes while they bashed him. The man in the cell next to him had been there for months. He finally lost his mind and was hauled off to an asylum. Jack still has nightmares about the Black Peter. He still sleeps with the lights on. After that, he couldn't tolerate being in the cell anymore. Being locked up, he felt he couldn't breathe. He had to get out.
6: I was being escorted from Boggo Road in a train. I was handcuffed to some other bloke. I say to myself, I'm not going to front on this blue. I was pretending to be asleep and the copper opposite me, he's nodding off a bit, so I've just undone the handcuff with the prong of me belt, tippy-toed down the corridor and leapt out of the bloody train. It's a wonder I didn't smash into a bloody signal post or something. But from there I was careful. I'd just stay in the bush of a day and of a night I'd walk. Managed to get a car and I ended up in Sydney anyway. And it was so beautiful, the breeze, that air. I met a beautiful woman. I married her. I had a child to her. All I wanted to do was live a decent life. I didn't want screws hitting me with batons. I didn't want to be in Black Peters. I didn't want to be told what to do.

0: And I got out and it was so beautiful.
1: After he tells me about his time in prison, I start to understand Jack's behaviour in the video. He was traumatised in custody, and he was prepared to take big risks to avoid going back. I want to keep him talking. He isn't about to own up to any crimes in the restaurant, but I want him to tell me enough about his criminal history so I can figure out what he might have been up to inside the restaurant before his famous diatribe.
0: Eventually, a bloke said to me, "Mate, we can open a safe this way. We didn't rob the poor. We only robbed the scum that are robbing us, the banks and the other vermin."
1: Jack got 4 years for safe cracking. He ended up in French Island Prison Farm in the middle of Western Port Bay, outside Melbourne.
0: The governor called me and he showed me all these photos of prisoners who tried to escape, eaten by sharks or drowned. "You can't get away from here." "Oh, well, I don't want to get away from here, Governor. It looks like a wonderful paradise." But as soon as I got there, there's me mate, Pete, working in the vegetable garden. 2 days later, me and Pete, we just took off.
1: Jack and Pete walked overnight, down by the water, so the tide would cover their footprints by morning. After dodging search patrols for a week, they came across a motorboat, circling aimlessly in shallow water.
0: And then all of a sudden we heard this bum bum bum bum bum bum bum bum bum bum bum bum bum. "What the fuck's that?" Gone out, leapt aboard, and there was a bloke asleep. I woke him up and said, "You must be them prisoners that escaped, huh?" Took us across to the mainland. What a good man. What a good man. A Scotchman. He was a Scotchman. There's such a beautiful thing when you can escape from tyranny. God, I felt so good. I had to steal a couple of cars to get back to Sydney, and then we tried to get acquitted. Eventually got pinched.
1: Jack and his mate got caught cruising Parramatta late at night with safe breaking tools. So at the courthouse, waiting for his trial to start, Jack put on a performance, a bit like the one outside the restaurant. He pretended to be a cop.
0: It was a big cell with about 20 people in it. And I pretended to walk in and look like a detective. I was only 25. I grabbed me mate. I said, "Open this cell door. You know who I am, Detective Sergeant Rogers. Open this door. I'm taking this man round to the forecourt." Other blokes in the cell were saying, "You copper dog, Rogers." Because I G'd him up. And I've grabbed me matey. So I'm not going. And I've had to give him a couple of punches like coppers normally do. And he opened the door. Away we walked. I got 8 years for that. But that's life, isn't it?
1: Jack spent almost a quarter of a century growing up in jails and boys' homes. Then at age 33, he was finally free.
0: That was beautiful, to have that freedom again. To get parole, you had to have a job, and they got me a job on the TV doing things like pretending to be a police informer and all the things that I'm not. Division 4, cop shop, Matlock Police, homicide. These were things that were on the TV every week. You know how I got sacked? There was a scene in the back of a pub.
1: In the scene, a young Jack and the other actors are drinking around a barrel of beer.
0: And it's a real barrel.
2: "You're all missing the bloody point, I tell you. Reverend Hartley done what he's supposed to do. Got them off their bums out doing a bit of work."
0: They've got to take about 10 shots. And the director said, "Just have a sip, pour it out, have a sip, tip it out and I said to you blokes, don't tip it out, don't

0: dare. Just fucking keep drinking. And we kept drinking and they think that... You know how stilted those shit was, that stuff. But this wasn't stilted. They were fair dinkum drunk.
1: Let me put it this way, Tegas. If everybody bloody person round here was as hard as some people I know, then we may as well all toss it in.
0: So they sacked me. So I fled to Queensland because I lost my parole.
2: Let's go to that video when they took you out of the restaurant. Why did you say this is democracy manifest? Is that a political statement?
0: At the time, everyone's talking about how wonderful democracy is, and maybe that could have been a political statement. Gentlemen, this is democracy manifest. As they got me around the throat and putting handcuffs on me.
3: Jack's arrest outside the Chinese restaurant is making more and more sense. He'd been a serial escaper, a fraudster, and a performer. I want to ask him more, but I can tell he's getting tired and wants to go. Maybe the cops had been after Jack. They might have sent a lot of police because they were worried he'd try to escape again. Also, he clearly had a criminal history. Who knows what he could have been wanted for? This would explain a lot. Except, why would the news report call him a petty criminal? I figure someone out there knows something. So I scour thousands of YouTube comments for snippets of information. Eventually, I come across a commenter who said their university lecturer was one of the detectives in the arrest video.
4: The cop in the red tie is my lecturer at Queensland University of Technology in Australia. He's now a professor in law school and showed us this video of his earlier career. I couldn't believe it.
3: I contact the university and after some convincing, I get the former detective on the line. His name's Dean. In the video, Dean's the one trying to order Jack into the car.
5: Sit down inside the car. We're not assuring anything. We're under arrest.
6: Look, I'm under what?
7: My partner and I at the time, we were sitting in the fraud squad on a Friday afternoon, and it's not usually that much happening in the fraud squad on a Friday afternoon. There certainly wasn't back in those days. We were probably planning which pub we were about to go to. The last thing we wanted to do was be involved in some dramatic incident on the streets.
3: They got a call to go down to Fortitude Valley to help some uniformed officers.
7: And turning the corner there at Chinatown in the valley to where the restaurant was and just being confronted by this wall of people and cameras. It was like they were behind barricades with police sort of manning the barricades. It was almost like a film set or something. So we went into the restaurant and there was heaps of other police. The uniform inspector or whatever said to us, listen, we don't know what to do with this guy. For us, it was just a matter of working out what we could charge him with.
8: And what was the charge? Eating a meal? A succulent Chinese meal?
7: Yeah. He had like an American Express card and it was either forged or in the wrong name. So I suspect we charge him with forgery or something like that.
3: On the news, they said police had been hoping to arrest one of Queensland's most wanted. And instead, they got this guy. Who were they talking about, one of Queensland's most wanted?
7: I don't know where that would have come from. I mean, he wasn't Dillinger or anything like that, but he also wasn't just some fly-by-night guy. It wasn't though we were going, why did we go through all that drama just for a $70 skip check on a meal or something?

0: This guy, Jack Carlson.
1: Utter rubbish.
0: After struggling to get Jack into the car, the police took him to the watch house. But when Dean showed up for work the next morning, Jack was long gone.
1: He managed to talk them into thinking that he would be a safe bet to let out. It was a shock to us when we found out the next day that the watch house had let him out.
0: Jack ran off and didn't show up to court.
2: Brisbane's credit card con man, picked up at a Valley restaurant a week ago, has gone to ground.
3: Anyone with information is asked to call Crime Stoppers.
1: From that point on, it was sort of a case of trying to track him down again.
0: Dean remembers the alleged credit card fraud being in the tens to hundreds of thousands of dollars. He staked out a Commonwealth Bank branch for days, hoping Jack would stop by.
1: I mean, he became a bit of an enigma in a way, the way he sort of disappeared. For someone who is such an accomplished actor like him, it seemed all perfectly set up for him to do his sort of scene in front of the camera.
0: So you're aware of his acting credits?
1: Oh, no, I'm not. It sounds like you're going to tell me something here.
0: Did you ever watch any of the old Crawford police shows?
1: Oh, I love Homicide. What are you going to tell me now? He did a bit part in that or something?
0: Yeah, he's in Homicide.
1: You're kidding me.
4: I tell you, I went in for two pots, that's all. I come out of here, had to go back on me rounds, and me bloody car's gone.
5: Are you sure it was in this street?
4: Of course I'm sure. A man spends a fortune paying off his car, what, for some rotten galah to come along and knock it off? I know it's a free country and democracy and all that, but it's truth, how the hell?
0: Dean's sure they weren't in the Chinese restaurant to arrest Dozer or any other criminal. They were there to arrest Jack, which makes sense. Jack was using stolen credit cards, and the reason he won't admit it is that he skipped bail and never went to court. But I'm still no closer to understanding why a small army of police turned up, or the media. Dean couldn't explain it either. But most of all, I want to understand why Jack acted like that. He says he was acting insane, but that doesn't make much sense. Is insanity even a defense for eating out on stolen credit cards? Why did he say those bizarre and hilarious lines that have become so beloved? Why was he delivering them like a thespian monologue? In our last interview, Jack mentioned acting on stage and talked about his bit parts on crime dramas. But when I play back the recording, I pick up on something I didn't notice before.
4: To get parole, you had to have a job, and they got me a job with Crawford. McNeil got me out.
0: McNeil. The name didn't mean anything to me at the time, but I find out he was a famous playwright who did all of his writing from prison. He was also an alcoholic and a fiercely vocal critic of the justice system.
6: Gentlemen, this is Democracy Manifest.
0: I book a flight to Queensland to meet Jack in person. It turns out everything he's told me so far is just the entree to the incredible story behind this succulent Chinese meal.
7: Next time in Rewind, you'll meet the playwright Jim McNeil, who introduced Jack Carlson to acting when they were cellmates in Parramatta Jail. And Lawrence solves the mystery of why Jack was arrested outside the Chinese restaurant.
8: He put on a great performance for the media. And I say a great performance because as soon as we got in the car and as soon as we drove away, he stopped and he actually said to us, "That was fun."
7: A Succulent Chinese Meal was written and produced by Lawrence Bull. The sound designer was John Jacobs and the supervising producer was Claudia Taranto. A Rewind production for ABC Radio National.

0: Why aren't journalists allowed to tell you everything they see in court cases, and are the rich gaming suppression orders? To find out, we asked retired Supreme Court Judge Betty King.
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0: Hello, I'm Evan Wasuka, and welcome to Pacific Review, where we're going to take a look at the big stories from the Pacific region over the past week. Coming up on the show, after 7 weeks of political instability, Solomon Islands MPs have ousted Prime Minister Jeremiah Manele. Samoa records a major drop in the Media Freedom Index. And could Bougainville's journey to independence be finally reaching its destination? We'll have more on those stories coming up. This is Pacific Review, coming to you from the lands of the Boonwurrung and Wurundjeri peoples of the Kulin Nation. But first, after 7 weeks of political drama, court hearings and fiery parliamentary debate, Jeremiah Manele has been removed as Solomon Islands Prime Minister. He was ousted in a vote of no confidence on Thursday, 26 votes to 22. It marked the culmination of a power challenge that began with the defection of a dozen cabinet ministers. But the PM was defiant right to the end, refusing to resign and to force a vote on the floor of Parliament.
1: It's only 50 of us in this House, so I hope us leaders will continue to work for the betterment of this country. We have a beautiful country. And it is important that both sides of the House continue to work together to deliver.
0: Now the stage is set for a new Prime Minister's election next week, with the country's 50 MPs to cast their ballots on who should be PM. The ABC's reporter in Honiara, Kristen Rita Omanuleong, has been following this story, and she explained the next steps in choosing a new Prime Minister.
2: So the 50 MPs will now vote for our Prime Minister. So it's quite different. So we are yet to see the Prime Ministerial election. But what happens to Mr. Jeremiah Manele is he still becomes an elected Member of Parliament for his constituency in Isabel. And what we've heard from the Speaker's orders yesterday, he still remains the caretaker Prime Minister until a separate meeting is convened where the Governor General will call for the election of the country's prime minister. And as we understand, unconfirmed reports seem to suggest that that nomination has opened today and will close on Sunday.
3: Speaking of nomination, but it is similar to that in Tonga. But let's talk about the contenders for that job. The opposition leader, Matthew Wale, is a political player also. He is in the running to be up for the PM's job, do you think?
2: Yeah, well, when I asked Mr. Matthew Wale yesterday after the parliament sitting, he said that we will find out when the nomination period opens, and he wasn't confirming anything. But the most likely names from the opposition side are Matthew Wale himself and former Foreign Affairs Minister Peter Chanel Angovaka. Peter Chanel is a long-time politician who, when all this had happened, told Radio New Zealand that he had been asked to lead the country when he broke party lines, leaving Manele's government for the opposition or for the new coalition. On the other hand, Mr. Matthew Wale is a longtime leader of opposition, a very experienced politician as well, very well educated, somebody who knows the country well, but has also in the past been very vocal in his opposition to the security deal that was signed with China. Marianne, this is what Matthew Wale said to me after the proceedings.
4: We're committed to each other and we're committed to forming the next government. Of course, as you know from history, these are very perilous moments in our political process. But we hope that we will remain committed to each other and, you know, we have a common cause.
3: Thank you for that. But do we know the other side, you mean the government side, will be nominating?
2: Well, that's the unknown at this stage, Marianne. Wish we had this, ball that we can just, you know, see, oh, yes, this is the next, this is the next prime minister for, the one that the government side will be nominating. That's the unknown. But we also should not rule out Mr. Jeremiah Manele Meren, because he can still be nominated as their candidate. In fact, anyone can be nominated as the candidate for prime minister. So we

0: could either see Mr. Manele come back, or it all depends on who they pick, and that we will get to know in the next few days, or when the nomination period closes, we'll find out who the government side will be nominating. But we'll be keeping a close eye on that. Most likely next week, we'll expect the prime ministerial election.
1: And that was the ABC's reporter in Solomon Islands, Kristen Rita Amanuli-Yong, and she was speaking there to the ABC's Marion Kupu. The latest UN World Trends report makes grim reading for the media, as the evidence points to the steepest decline in press freedom since 2012. Out of this year's Freedom of Index report, the Pacific nation of Samoa recorded the biggest decline in press freedom, dropping some 15 places in rankings. As the ABC's Finau Fonua reports, for those who work in the country's media industry, the drop in ranking comes as no surprise.
2: Since coming into power late last year, Prime Minister Lauli Leteo-Smit has taken aim at journalists, announcing that the press should adhere to ethical standards and responsible journalism practices.
3: Ask me questions that you know there will be something for you or Samoa and the nation.
2: That's him explaining why the country's biggest newspaper, the Samoa Observer, is banned from his press conferences. The paper's editor, Shalvin Chan, says he's not surprised by the latest media freedom ranking.
4: Yes, we have been banned. Yes, we do feel sometimes that doors are closed against us. The controlling of the media with mixed with the harassment of journalists, especially physical harassment of journalists on social media as well. So that does not come as a surprise.
2: Since the start of the year, two of his journalists have been charged by police, one for two counts of defamation for an article about the PM's son, and another for trespass, both of them linked to writing stories about the PM.
4: We are the only independent newspaper or news agency in Samoa, and we are the only ones that have been banned. But if you read the Reporters Without Borders a preamble on how they measure the media landscape, they do regard some of the Observer's independence and the way it reports as one of the factors in measuring how free the media is in Samoa.
2: It's incidents like these that have prompted the International Federation of Journalists, the IFJ, to lower Samoa's press freedom ranking. Langi Poiva Sherelle Jackson is a journalist and gender council representative at the IFJ. She says the PM's hostility and actions against journalists are concerning.
5: So Samoa's current press freedom situation is somewhat it's in a very precarious position, and that is due to a combination of factors. And in any country or political system where it is in transition from one government to another, the media usually comes under attack. This is a classic case for Samoa when you saw a transition from the Fiamea's government to Lauli's government at the moment.
2: Langi Poiva says press freedom is vital for transparency, and that press freedom should not be restricted.
5: Press freedom in Samoa is extremely important. It is important for any functioning democracy. Press freedom provides the media with an avenue and the safety and opportunity to perform their roles as the fourth estate of democracy. The fourth estate of democracy ensures that balance of power is being observed and reported on, and that the public's right to know is adhered to.
2: It's a position the Prime Minister's predecessor, Fiame Naomi Mataafa, agrees with.
6: I think it's very unfortunate. When we talk about democracy, the role of the media is very important.
2: She says it's disappointing that a democratically elected government is attacking the press. Fiame says Prime Minister Lauli needs to look past what he considers to be personal attacks.
6: It's really about power and control. You know, being an elected government doesn't mean you have the power and the control, and they need to understand that. You know, you need to create an environment. You know, you're the government. You should be responsive to all sectors, including the media sector.

0: leader. I think it's a backward step. Unfortunately, the leader seems to take everything as a personal attack on him. I think he needs to get past that. Sometimes it's not all about him. It's about the issue.
1: And that was Fiame Naomi Mataafa, former Prime Minister of Samoa, ending that report from Finau Funua. The deadline is fast approaching for Papua New Guinea's parliament to decide whether or not to grant independence to Bougainville. If PNG says no, then the already autonomous region plans to go at it alone and make its own declaration of sovereignty, and the government's already working to shore up international support. But as the ABC's Papua New Guinea correspondent Marion Farr discovered when she travelled to Bougainville, with its fate in the balance, tensions within the community have started to rise.
2: Less than 2,000 kilometres from Australia's northern tip, Bougainville prides itself on peace. But less than three decades ago, it was in the midst of a brutal civil war that claimed up to 15,000 lives.
3: We still continue to live with the trauma because we have killed.
2: Dennis Kwiai was in his 20s when he joined Bougainville's separatist militia, fighting for independence from Papua New Guinea.
3: We had been involved in a lot of activities that were inhuman and, we have done it. And we will die with it. But that's the reality of life that we had gone through.
2: While a peace agreement was signed in 2001, veterans like Dennis want freedom for Bougainville within their lifetimes.
3: We have fought for it. We have died. We have shed blood.
2: In 2019, over 97% of the island voted for independence in a non-binding referendum. Next month, those results are expected to be tabled in PNG's National Parliament, which will decide whether to grant Bougainville sovereignty. If that fails, Bougainville's autonomous government is preparing to unilaterally declare independence by 2027. Across the region, work is underway to meet the ambitious deadline. Celine Tusala runs the Bougainville College of Nursing, a facility she dedicated her life to rebuilding after it was burned down in the Civil War.
4: Our health workforce that was around prior to Bougainville conflict was severely decimated.
2: Now her institution has graduated nearly 300 fully accredited nursing students.
4: In our hearts, we all are crying out for independence.
2: But while that may be true, some Bougainvillians are worried it's too soon. Beverly Itamari is among a group of Indigenous landowners calling to halt progress on a major gold and copper mine that could bankroll the prospective nation.
5: There's a great risk. There's still a fear because, you see, this had been a violence-filled place before, and that attitude within the blood of the people, it's not yet cleansed.
2: The Panguna mine, opened in the late 1960s under Australian colonial rule, sparked the Civil War in 1989, with concerns benefits weren't being shared fairly. Since then, the mine has remained closed, and recent moves to reopen it have been met with staunch opposition.
5: If you want to put things right in Panguna, you have to organise and set things right in the villages.
2: She says landowners were not properly consulted over the government's decision to partner with Indian mining company Lloyds Metals and Energy Limited. And she's among a group claiming the company is trespassing on Indigenous land. Lloyds Metals has not responded to the ABC's questions. Other Panguna locals, like Teresa Chantong, say mining needs to be harnessed.
6: I see Lloyds Metal is one of the credible investor who is speaking for the people.
2: Right now, Bougainville's economy relies heavily on PNG, only generating between 5 and 6% of its revenue internally. But with up to $90 billion in resources under the ground, Panguna could change that dramatically.
6: People from Panguna, they must be fully united, so they must start thinking about how they're going to look after the entire population of Bougainville.
2: The Bougainville government didn't respond to the ABC's question about the mine, but in a statement it says it's firmly committed to ensuring the process towards independence continues to be peaceful, orderly and inclusive.
1: And that was the ABC's Papua New Guinea correspondent, Marion Farr, reporting from Bougainville. A gunman who threatened a journalist in Tonga is still at large 2 weeks after the incident took place at the offices of the Kele'a News Agency, which operates both a newspaper and a radio station. The agency put out a statement saying that the suspect was apparently upset.

0: upset about a news item they ran linked to an ABC TV interview with an Australian deportee who is also an ex-Comanchero gang member. That man is currently serving a prison sentence in Tonga for attempting to import methamphetamine. Finau Fonua has been speaking to Kelea's editor, Pohiva Tesa.
1: He was hooded when he entered our premises. It just so happened that our journalist was there by herself in the office. And it's very, very unfortunate that this happened to her while she was alone.
2: What did he say?
1: He was upset that we ran news regarding the interview. Our news was based off the interview that was done by foreign correspondent of Mr. Taumoe Folau. And he seemed to have been upset about that news item and also the talkback show that we had on the radio after the news, where people called in and expressed their concerns. And some may have used very strong terms to describe their concerns over what was said in the interview in the foreign correspondent. And that was Mr. Taumoe Folau sharing that he had actually attempted to set up a Tongan chapter of the Comancheros. So, you know, people shared their concerns and some were very disappointed in him. And that seemed to be the subject of the anger, if you can call it, anger towards our journalists.
2: And how are you and your staff coping now emotionally? Is there a lot of anxiety?
1: At first, yes. I cannot imagine what my journalist went through. First of all, she was alone. She is good. People have reached out to her, and professional counsel from the Women and Children Crisis Center also offered their assistance and their help. And she's had a lot of talks within our little organization and other professional counselors who've reached out to her. But this is definitely something new, and it's unfortunate that it happened to us. We're not sure yet why us, because other news medias also ran basically the same story in their news items on the same day. But I guess we were an easy target just to scare us off the topic. But our staff, we've been able to cope. We're definitely more alert now, and we're grateful for the assistance from the police department. They've been patrolling our areas and they've been coming around to check on us. As manager for Kilea, I'm also looking into raising our security in the office and just going through with the staff on, you know, how to take precautionary measures in terms of going out and reporting. But, you know, we do realize that this was targeted at the journalists who actually ran the news and who actually conducted the talkback show afterwards. So we're not taking this lightly. We're doing our best within our means to raise security within our premises. And I guess that's why we also needed to reach out to make the media release, just so the public knows the challenges our journalists face, and to appeal to them for their cooperation in terms of providing information to the police, and also to look out for us so that we can continue to do our work.
0: And that was Pohiva Tesa, editor of the Kelea News Agency in Tonga, and she was speaking there to the ABC's Finau Fonua. Colorism is defined as discrimination within the same racial group against people with darker skin tones. As Alice Lola here reports, it's an issue that continues to plague many ethnic communities, and not the least in the Pacific.
3: Please welcome to the stage the cast of Chief of War!
4: It should have been a night of celebration. The cast of the TV series Chief of War win the Film Independent Spirit Award for Best Ensemble Performance. Black Hawaiian actor Moses Goods takes the opportunity to share some Hawaiian language with the Los Angeles crowd.
5: Aloha mai kākou, mahalo nui no keia. He mea nui e no mākou, a me kō mākou la hui ke ia vāka mahina o lelo Hawaii.
4: But soon after, Goods became the target of online trolls, some who are fellow Hawaiians. He posted this response to his personal Instagram page.
6: I'll put up these comments made by this one person

0: comments saying that I'm a popolo with no coco, no Hawaiian blood, using the N-word freely and laughing about it. You know, it'd be one thing if I did something offensive, but what was my offense? My offense is that I'm black.
1: Some Pacific people have a problem with blackness. Some with darker skin tones can be treated worse than those without. It's called colorism, a term first attributed to American author Alice Walker, who defined it as prejudicial or preferential treatment of same-race people based solely on their color. Dr. Maile Arvin, who specializes in the study of history and gender, says racial history of the Pacific begins in the language.
2: It's most obvious in the name Melanesia, which refers to the Black Islands. Polynesia, the word just means like many islands, and then Micronesia means, small islands. So the actual names are not racial in the sense that Melanesia is.
1: In the 19th and early 20th century, anthropologists wrote extensively about Polynesians, much of their findings now discredited as pseudoscience. In her book, Possessing Polynesians, Dr. Arvin says their writings were consistent with portraying Polynesians as whiter and nobler, both in appearance and in their ways and customs.
2: An anthropologist named Lewis Sullivan, who worked at the Bishop Museum in Honolulu and had this kind of pet project about proving that Polynesians, at the root, that they were a white race. And so he actually took physical measurements and photographs of Native Hawaiian people. I think it's important to see it as an origin of the way that we often unconsciously believe certain racial ideals in contemporary life.
1: The pseudoscience has been debunked, but the history of elevating whiteness continues to permeate the ways we interact with blackness and darker-skinned people in our communities and in our regions. In some countries, darker skin can be perceived negatively. In Tonga, skin whiteners and brighteners are in high demand and are easy to find in stores and on Facebook Marketplace.
3: As we all know here in the Pacific, especially here in Tonga, most of the people here, they use brightening cream to whitening their faces, their bodies.
1: That's Pauline Burke. She runs a beauty business selling similar products in the kingdom. Pauline says it's the younger generation who are buying up her products, which often sell out.
4: I believe they use these products to become more beautiful. Their skin becomes more clearer, and with all due respect, their girlfriend or their boyfriend will also see them as more beautiful.
1: But in other places in the Pacific, beauty is found in blackness, wholly accepted and celebrated. In the bustling centre of Port Moresby, beauty shops cater to Papua New Guineans of all colours.
5: We have, like, because we have different cultures here. Of course, everyone here in PNG are very proud to be Papua New Guineans.
1: That's Gertie Gilapet, a spa therapist at Trends Beauty International. She says Papua New Guinea people love their skin tones.
5: We don't usually have customers coming in to ask us to change their skin tone. We love our skin tone.
1: Moses Goods believes Pacific people would benefit from coming together more often for regional events like FestPack, which better reflects the diversity of the Pacific.
6: But when you're in the middle of that environment and you see the different beautiful shades around you, and I think being in spaces like that and wanting to continue that dialogue and remind ourselves here in Hawaii that we do come from that we do have all of that in our DNA because we're all connected, which is something that I think we need more of.
7: That was actor and playwright Moses Goods ending that report from Alice Lolohea. And that brings us to the end of Pacific Review for this week. I'm Evan Wasuka. Thank you for your company. And do join us again at the same time next week for more news and stories from across the Pacific region.

0: this is ABC News with David Rollins. One Nation leader Pauline Hanson has described her party's victory in the Farrer by-election as resounding. Candidate David Farley leads the count in the southern New South Wales seat by around 14,000 ballots, with more than 80% of votes counted. Hanson says the fall in support for the Liberal and Nationals shows they're out of touch, and the outcome is a very good sign for the future of her party.
1: This set a precedent now that people will feel comfortable they can cast a vote for One Nation.
0: The Treasurer Jim Chalmers says he'll be handing down a housing budget on Tuesday, aimed at fixing what he's called a broken system. Here's National Affairs correspondent Jane Norman.
2: The budget will include $2 billion over 4 years to fund the infrastructure needed to get housing developments off the ground. But the centrepiece is expected to be an overhaul of the capital gains tax discount and negative gearing, despite Labor ruling out changes a year ago. Jim Chalmers says the government wants to make the system fairer.
3: The status quo in housing and in tax is unfair and unacceptable.
2: Shadow Treasurer Tim Wilson says the coalition's wary.
4: On the principle of what we're seeing so far, it would be very hard to support.
2: Existing investors are expected to be grandfathered from the negative gearing changes.
0: Police say the Ethical Standards Command is investigating the death of a man who fell from a hotel balcony near Brisbane CBD. May Arjun has the story.
5: Officers were called to the hotel in Spring Hill following reports a wanted person had been sighted just before 6 o'clock yesterday afternoon. An 18-year-old male wanted by police was found on the 6th floor of the building. Police say he attempted to flee via the balcony to a lower level but fell and sustained serious injuries. Acting Chief Superintendent Simon Taylor says the man died at the scene.
6: First aid, which included CPR, as you can imagine, considering what we're discussing today, very confronting.
5: Three other people were taken into custody in relation to property crime offences. The State Coroner and Crime and Corruption Commission will oversee investigations.
0: A woman remains in a critical condition in hospital after she was hit by a car while riding her e-scooter in Melbourne's Outer West. Danushi Dias reports.
7: Police say a woman was riding along Scott Street in Melton when she was struck by a car which was turning into Swan Street at about 12:30 this morning. The small white sedan failed to stop and was last seen heading east on Swan Street. A witness in the area, which is surrounded by residential homes, called an ambulance. Paramedics found the woman, believed to be aged in her 40s, with serious upper body injuries. She was taken to hospital where she remains in a critical condition. Police have not yet been able to find the car or the driver, and no arrests have been made. Witnesses or anyone with information is urged to contact Crime Stoppers.
0: A woman has been charged after allegedly making anti-Semitic comments during an under-12s netball game in Sydney. Officers were called to Heffron Park netball courts in Maroubra yesterday morning after receiving reports that offensive comments had been made during a match between Maccabi Netball Club and Saints Netball Club. A 42-year-old woman was issued with a move-on order but was not arrested, and police collated witness statements afterwards. She's now been issued with a court attendance notice, charged with using offensive language in a public place, and is due to front court next month. Executive Counsel of Australian Jury Co-Chief Executive Alex Rivchen attended the scene straight after the incident and confronted the woman, who denied making the anti-Jewish slurs.
8: Multiple witnesses who heard the woman's horrible expressions were then interviewed at the scene and they gave evidence to police. Other parents from the club actually interjected on her behalf and supported her. One man who was recorded saying that there's a reason why this happens to you people every weekend and you're always playing the victim.
0: Security officials in Mali say dozens of people are being killed in a wave of jihadist attacks in the centre of the country. Reports say two villages were attacked, with homes looted and set alight. It comes following recent coordinated attacks by militant groups against the forces of Mali's military government, in which the country's defence minister was killed in the capital Bamako. The West African nation has been grappling with jihadist and separatist insurgencies for more than a decade. In sport, the Melbourne Storm has emphatically snapped its worst ever NRL losing streak, downing the West Tigers 44-16 at home. Will Warbrick and Cameron Munster both crossed twice as the Storm outscored the Tigers 8-3 and avoided an 8th consecutive defeat. That brings you up to date with the latest ABC News.
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0: Wednesday evening in April. After dark, at about 8 p.m, around 30 people came together at Southwark's Tabard Inn. A knight, a squire and a yeoman, two nuns, their secretary and three priests, a shipman, a doctor, a cook, a merchant. It sounds a bit like the start of an elaborate joke, don't you think? It was a fellowship on the cusp of a journey, and they were all enjoying some food and drink. Pilgrims, Chaucer tells us, about to set out for Canterbury Cathedral, storytelling characters in the Canterbury Tales, one of the classics of medieval literature. Now, more than 600 years on, pilgrimage is booming again. People are hitting the road, and in ways that complicate secular and sacred. Hello, I'm Meredith Lake, and it's great to be with you for Soul Search. Today, alongside travel journalist Oliver Smith. He's just returned from a journey here in Central Australia. 50 kilometres on the lands of the Ananu, walking from Catatuta to Uluru.
1: Yeah, I know it's a trail whose kind of arrival's been a long time in the making, something like 10 years.
0: Wow.
1: And it's sort of arriving with much fanfare, and I was very lucky to be on, I think, pretty much the inaugural party to walk it, but at the same time being conscious that quite possibly not the first person to have walked
0: certainly not,
1: between those two things in you know, several thousand years. And in fact, that was probably a route that was quite well trodden once upon a time, in a time before, you know, Land Cruisers and all the rest of it. It was extraordinary. And the way I thought of it was, it's a bit like being between two magnetic poles. Both those monoliths kind of reign over the horizon in quite different ways. Catatuta's so intricate and kind of encloses lots of different worlds, you know, that kind of, it's almost like there's a little oasis in the midst of it.
0: Well, there's literally an oasis.
1: There is
0: in
1: literally
0: the middle
1: oasis
0: of it.
1: Yeah, exactly. Yeah.
0: Between the domes, it's extraordinary.
1: It is a little hidden world. And then Uluru's just a sort of, you know, obviously that has a great deal of greenery around the base of it, but it has that kind of monolithic element to it, and is so kind of singular and so striking. Also so familiar to people all around the world, but to actually sort of see it inching a little bit bigger out of the horizon every day, all the while watching Catatuta get a little bit smaller and disappearing behind the, you know, the feather top spin effects and everything like that. Yeah, you see it with entirely new eyes, is how I'd frame it.
0: It must be one of the most photographed
1: Absolutely.
0: Places on this ancient land.
1: Yeah.
0: And perhaps globally speaking,
1: 100%.
0: In some ways, that familiarity and the strangeness you're talking about is one of the intriguing things about it.
1: There's a sort of element that, you know, when something is so familiar, your eyes become almost numb to it. Do you know what I mean?
0: Yeah.
1: And even before you get there, you know, if you're in going through the Red Centre, you'll see about 10 pictures of it before you see the real thing. Do you know what
0: true.
1: I mean?
0: All the billboards, all on the pamphlets.
1: Exactly, yeah.
0: Every time you make a booking.
1: Absolutely, yeah. And every time you scroll on your phone, quite possibly. But then to approach it on foot and kind of bypass parking lots and bitumen roads until the very end is to become sort of a bit more intimate with it in a way, I think. I wouldn't want to go as far as to say I kind of had a connection with that place, because that's not really for me to say, do you know what I mean? But it does, for all but the kind of last 5 minutes, you're seeing it's a scene that's not wildly changed in...
0: Well, rangers have worked very hard to restore
1: yeah.
0: much of that landscape in the wake of invasive species of all kinds. Uluru often prompts people to reach for the language of the sacred or of the spiritual, and that's complicated, really complicated. And those words mean very different things to perhaps if they're used by Anunu compared to a tourist from overseas. I wonder, though, if you would reach for the language of pilgrimage to describe the walk that you've been on, or where and where wouldn't you describe that walk as a pilgrimage or a potential pilgrimage?
1: I think it could be a pilgrimage for someone.
0: It could.
1: I think it was a fascinating and profound experience for me. I'm not sure I could quite say it was a pilgrimage because, you know, I landed feeling jet lagged to bits a week ago.
0: Yeah.
1: And that was my first time in that particular country. And, I was getting my head around it then, and I'm still getting my head around it now.
0: Yeah.
1: And to sort of, I'm not sure, I feel like I need a stronger grasp of that world to have the foundations on which to build an idea of pilgrimage. But what I would say about Uluru is that obviously it's very unique and there's nothing quite like it, but at the same time, it does conform to a lot of kind of elements of the Holy Mountain paradigm that that exist around the world. I mean, the idea that there's this kind of presence on the horizon that rises that little bit higher and gives life to the landscape in the form of the water that falls upon it, in the form of those water holes that are beneath it. You know, around the world, holy mountains are revered for watering the crops, you know, for providing for the weather that sort of brews around them, as well as, you know, other things like the proximity to, you know, the perceived proximity to heaven or other worlds in reaching that little bit higher. I think Uluru is quite interesting in that, again, I don't speak as any expert in this part of the world here. In fact, the exact opposite. But it sort of moved into another club of Holy Mountains since the climb closure, in that, you know, if you think about Mount Kailash in Tibet, or I think it's pronounced, I'm not sure, I might have got the pronunciation a bit wrong here, but Machu Picchu in Nepal. These are unclimbed mountains, unclimbed because of their sanctity and the idea that, you know, by closing off the summit, then something survives up there, you know, and whatever that might be, so whether it's an entity or an idea or whatever. I think another mountains, like I'm thinking of you know, Nanda Devi. I know that's not been climbed a long time in India, and there's this idea that, you know, Shiva lives in a palace on top of it, you know. So that's actually, maybe it's a bit over-egging it to say it's in a club with those mountains, but it's kind of aligned with them in a way, you know.
2: You're pointing, I guess, there's singular cultural understandings of Uluru, as there are of the other sites you've mentioned, Oliver. And yet at the same time, our own behaviour can be managed in a way that signals an understanding of sanctity. That transcends one culture. That's something that we find in many places, as you've said. And I wonder if pilgrimage is in some ways like that too. It's shaped largely by the mindsets that we bring, as much as by the places that they focus on. I'm asking you this because I know you've written a book about Britain and modern pilgrimage in Britain on Holy Island. Do you have a way of summing up what pilgrimage is, or is it still elusive?
1: I think it's always going to be elusive, and being elusive is kind of intrinsic to it. I mean, just kind of looking at the real basics, for some people, pilgrimage is about, you know, company and about being in the presence of friends, of fellow believers, of feeling that solidarity, of advancing towards a collective goal. And, you know, it's about the kind of fellowship and, you know, having fun, being in the presence of others. But then there's a kind of totally different but equally legitimate theory of pilgrimage as being on your own and solitary wandering. And that idea, by being alone, you're somehow more enabled to have conversations with your God or gods, you know, that you're in some way sort of liberated to...
2: Kind of pilgrimage is prayer kind of
1: idea. Exactly. And that's particularly, you know, obvious in, I mean, I'm thinking of my own country in the example of kind of Celtic saints going, wandering off over the horizon and just sort of aimless wandering, you know, for the glory of God and testing themselves against those rough conditions. That's just, you know, one example of it, how it can go either way. I mean, for some people, pilgrimage is a very lofty endeavor, is all about spirituality. And
2: yeah, for some people, it's kind of like a glorified pub crawl.
1: But that's exactly what I'm saying.
2: I'm thinking about 100%. Chaucer's Canterbury Tales.
1: 100%.
2: Even classic pilgrimages have
1: absolutely
2: the holiday and the holy kind of mashed up together, right?
1: 100%. And this is the thing, like, it's often just a pretext for boozing and revelry. Not even just in the Canterbury Tales of Chaucer, but I know, I mean, I was reading of like how in Edo era Japan, pilgrimage, when, you know, when movement was quite tightly constrained, pilgrimage was your way of, you know, going out and cutting loose and drinking and debauchery and all the rest of it. You know, it can be those things. I mean, the other thing is, like, you know, I had someone say to me the other day, you know, oh, but if you go to Santiago now, it's just all souvenir shops, and it's all people trying to make a buck, and it's all very commercialised. And my answer to that would be, I think pilgrimage has been commercialised from the very first moment and will never not be commercialised. I mean,
2: souvenirism, companions possibly
1: absolutely.
2: For some people.
1: Yeah, I mean, also quackery and, you know, or things like that. And, you know, even if you look at the example of Mecca and those, you know, incredible luxury hotels they have there, as against the very basic kind of conditions that a large majority of pilgrims have there. It's you can't really escape the commercial world in pilgrimage. It's always there and it always will be. I think.
2: Although I suspect the attempt to escape it is one of the dynamics that charges a lot of contemporary pilgrimage.
1: Yeah, I think it's a hard one to escape, though. Like you say, you know, relics and buying pilgrim badges or buying a, you know, a chunk of the True Cross or whatever it might be. It's not wildly different to buying tourist tat on holiday, is it really? You know, it's.
2: You'll hear more about pilgrimage to Mecca on Soul Search a little bit later. But as Oliver Smith is saying, pilgrimage can take a lot of different forms, depending on the path, on the destination, and even on the person who undertakes it. Oliver Smith is the author of On This Holy Island, a book about modern pilgrimage in his homeland of Britain. And one of the places that he writes about is a little-known cave in Wales. It's a site of ancient significance that most of the time is cut off by the tides.
1: Yeah, so this is a cave on the Gower Peninsula in South Wales. Mm-hmm. That's old South Wales, not the new one that you have over here. And it's a very popular holiday area. You know, it has wonderful beaches, has a couple of great pubs, has caravan parks, campsites and all the rest of it. And, I mean, I went there a great many times when I was studying at university in Cardiff. It's great.
2: Like with the swag, with the tent?
1: With the tent, yeah, not the swag. You'd have to be quite brave to take a swag.
2: Because it's freezing?
1: I think...
2: There's no snakes, right?
1: You'd want a good amount of protection from the rain because the rain is relentless and fairly dependable, especially around there. Soggy camping
2: Why
1: is...
2: Why else do people go?
1: Well, there's no other kind of camping where I come from, I'm afraid. It's priced in, really. But yeah, in this kind of holiday heartland, hidden away in a corner is this cliff, and halfway up the cliff is a cave. It's not announced by any signs. It's not accessible.
2: It is essentially
1: semi-secret in a way, unless you happen to be someone who's kind of very interested in prehistory. It's quite possible you wouldn't know that. Yeah, Pavilan Cave in South Wales is the site of, well, I think it's, I'm right in saying it's the oldest example of a ritual burial in Western Europe,
2: right.
1: And there was a body interred there 34,000 years ago.
2: Wow.
1: On the far side of the Ice Age, and that body was daubed with red ochre and laid to rest there, and discovered only in the early 19th century, when it was presumed to be a woman, perhaps. It was conjectured at the time, a Celtic prostitute who used this sort of cave.
2: Oh, did men make up that story?
1: It was a man who made up that story, and that she was there for a Roman camp that existed nearby. It was all complete hokum. It's actually not a 2,000-year-old body. It's something that's, a great order of magnitude, 34,000 years, like I said, older than that.
2: And it's not a woman either, is it?
1: It's not a woman either. It's a young man. So, you know,
2: right.
1: I'm pretty much wrong on every count. But although credit to the guy who did.
2: It's nice to know that further research has clarified some things.
1: Absolutely, absolutely.
2: You said the end of the last ice age, that's a really different world.
1: Yeah, a totally different world. So the time when these remains were put there, what's still known as the Red Lady of Pavilan, despite being a young man. It would have been a radically different scene. It wouldn't have been a sea cliff. It would have been a sort of crevice in a mountain range overlooking kind of fertile hunting ground with the sea levels being that much lower. It would have been kind of a bit of a lookout over a landscape that would have been of great interest to hunter-gatherer people. So you're kind of looking at a place that has kind of, in terms of the available information, there's extreme limitations to that.
2: Sure.
1: It's essentially a bunch of old bones. But there is an interesting theory that because this cave would have been on the edge of the habitable world, that the glaciers at their maximum extent would have sort of reached not so far from the cave mouth, that this would have had some significance in its kind of, you know, end of the world location.
2: Yeah, it's very liminal.
1: It's absolutely liminal. And I mean, if you think about places of some of the great pilgrimage places of Western Europe, I mean, Santiago's kind of on the edge of the world.
2: Mm-hmm.
1: Iona's kind of on the edge of the world. There's a great deal, using examples in my own country, but, you know, there's a great deal of sacred places in Cornwall at the edge of that peninsula, at the edge of, you know, St. David's, the edge of that peninsula. So could it well be that this place in its edgeness kind of acquired, you know, had significance because of that? I mean, it doesn't seem like a crazy theory to me. And then there was this additional theory that in journeying to that edge of the world location, in, you know, setting out on foot to a place that, you know, to get there would entail hardship, would entail going through a cold, inhospitable climate, that was a form of devotion of some kind, and that perhaps that those bones were left there to watch over the hunting grounds, or perhaps that was a revered ancestor figure. We're never going to know, and we need to be at peace with the fact we're never going to know. But these, you know, it's always good around these things to just keep your mind open and have a multiplicity of a multiplicity of interpretations and just be alive to the possibilities of somewhere like that. Mm. And yeah, I found that quite poetic because it's you know, this is where the story begins for our country, or one of the places where the story begins. And it's kind of a bit off the radar. I mean, partly because it's impossible to get to. You have to either sort of...
2: Yeah, how do you get up this cliff?
1: Yeah, you can do a couple of things. You can wait for the tides to on a spring tide, it gets especially low, and then you can get your feet a bit soggy and you can climb around. I mean, it's not a particularly easy journey. It's not a particularly safe journey either.
2: So or what did you do?
1: You can kind of... It's not a technical climb. The rock's quite grippy, but it is a pretty frightening climb. You've got quite a big steep drop beneath you to kind of work your way along this sea cliff using your hands and your feet. So it's, okay. You have to be a bit kind of bit of a sort of a Spider-Man energy. Perhaps okay. I'm sure there'd be no shortage of people in Australia willing to undertake
2: a climb. Have a go.
1: Yeah, but I'm not actually condoning that. But it is an absolutely extraordinary place, and it was such a privilege to spend the night in there and to speak to the people for whom, you know, who made journeys there.
2: Who've made journeys there. Because, I mean, you're describing a place that potentially, at least, of the many possibilities, one is that this was a very ancient site of pilgrimage, that certainly ritual apparently occurred there, and that would have been deliberate for the community connected to that person. And yet that's been renewed, that practice.
1: Absolutely. So whether or not it was an ancient place of pilgrimage, I mean, we don't know, and we're never going to know. But the fact is it has become a place of modern pilgrimage. So you get sort of people who identify as neo-pagans or New Age or Druids or whatever, people who are kind of perceiving it as a place of origins, who are perceiving that ancestor figure as, you know, as being significant in perhaps for, you know, just the gulf of time, the extent of the human story that lies, you know, between us and them is just enough to make your brain spin anyway.
2: So what do they do there?
1: As with sort of a lot of neo-pagan, New Age stuff, it's kind of ritual of your own devising, really. You know, there's no kind of orthodoxy around that. People do all sorts of different things. I met a guy who wrote a long poem, and I think he recited it in there, and one person who I think might have burned some incense or something like that. I mean, there's the classic kind of things. I mean, it does take a dark turn because there was someone who sort of carved some runes into the rock. And of course, you know, runes are not really at home in a landscape 34,000 years into the past.
2: You could call that vandalism of a heritage site, for example.
1: I think you would call that vandalism of a heritage site. But I think the majority of people go there. It's not a large number. They have to be organised. They have to know it's there. And they are honouring their origins. They're looking for a kind of a basis for identity, and I think, you know, I can understand that.
2: That quest for origins, or the quest for an ancestor, is intriguing as an element of pilgrimage, because in many cases it's a quest for the divine in an explicit way. This isn't quite that, and yet I understand it was a divine, a Church of England clergyman, William Buckland, who initially came across the remains of the Red Lady, the young man. And he was on a quest for origins of his own.
1: 100%.
2: Tell me about him.
1: Yeah, he was an absolutely fascinating figure and is worthy of a book in his own right. I mean, I know, in fact, there have been wonderful books written about him. But he was the first reader of geology at Oxford University. He was a guy whose idea of sort of, you know, testing rocks and stones and various, you know, bits of matter was to put them in his mouth and taste them or eat them, and that's how long ago we're talking. And he had a real predilection for eating strange things. But yeah, he kept lots of strange animals. I think he kept a crocodile, and he certainly kept a turtle in the fountain of his Oxford college
2: alive.
1: Okay. He had a bear that wandered around after him when he was living in London, I think it was.
2: Contemporary research ethics didn't apply back then, right?
1: absolutely. He was a kind of Noah figure who hung around with all these animals and then when I think you know, periodically would eat them. He ate tiger on toast.
2: The University of Oxford is an ark, right? That's absolutely not what I expected you to tell me about. But that's actually a really relevant comparison.
1: 100%.
2: Because he was like

0: And the age of the Earth, we're talking about the 1820s, right? Like, was European science still thought the world was...
1: Still thought the world began...
0: 6,000 years
1: 6,000 years. And we're essentially looking to the Bible to explain the landscape around them. You know, nothing more, of course, than the biblical flood. And so Buckland sort of... wherever he travelled, he travelled to a few places around Britain, you know, would be looking at things and thinking, did the floodwaters wash that there? These bones of strange animals, you know, whatever it might be, hyena or, you know, woolly mammoth or rhinoceros, had they been washed up from Africa or wherever? And so the flood would have been in his mind when he went into Paviland Cave and looked at all those bones before him. And, you know, he wrote in his notebook, I remember, he wrote, this body is clearly post-diluvian. Essentially,
0: is post-Noah.
1: Post-Noah, exactly. Okay. And in fact, it's from a period in time so far removed that it kind of, you know, it's kind of pre-Genesis, really.
0: Depends on how you read
1: it depends on how you read that book, absolutely. Yeah.
2: What a story. An early 19th century clergyman fascinated by Genesis and geology, discovering what turns out to be the oldest human burial site in Britain. And partly because of what he found, Paviland Cave attracts pilgrims of a sort today. A quest for origins, or perhaps for ancestors, can be a powerful motivation. You're listening to Soul Search on Radio National and by podcast with ABC Listen. I'm Meredith Lake, and I'm with travel writer Oliver Smith. He's the author of a fascinating book about pilgrimage in modern Britain.
1: We in the UK, we have a bit of a strange relationship with pilgrimage, because we had the Reformation, obviously, and the dissolution of monasteries and the destruction of shrines. The end of those journeys described by Chaucer came in the reign of Henry VIII. And these kind of most famous sites of British pilgrimage, like, you know, Walsingham, like Glastonbury, you know, even to a degree Canterbury as well, like they...
0: Iona.
1: Yeah, Scotland is a little bit different, but like the pattern is the same. It's 20th century revivals. It's places where people have thought, we know that something happened here and we kind of want to try and reclaim that, and we kind of want to bring some of the magic back. We want to re-enchant these places. So it's very much, British pilgrimage is, well, certainly in England for sure, these are things that have been sort of rebuilt

0: well of the 20th century. So it's quite a kind of, it's quite disorientating, and it's quite different to somewhere like, I mean, to, for example, Ireland, where there's that continuity of pilgrimage practice. We don't really have that same story in England.
1: Hmm. Do you think pilgrimage, as it's being practiced today, is pointing in a new direction for modern Britain? Yeah. Or how do you read
0: going there? But then, and you've got a good number of like New Age and neo-pagan seekers going there, because it has that heritage too. But then you've got people going there on a day trip who want to see King Arthur's grave, who want to stand on top of Glastonbury Tor, who want to kind of be in the presence of that place, which for so long has been perceived as being at the origin of English identity. And, you know, that goes to William Blake and all the rest of it. And so... these kind of pilgrimage practice takes so many different forms. You know, it can be within that Christian structure, it can be a kind of new age pilgrimage, but it can also be more subtle and something that's just, you know, perhaps in the back of your mind, look, taking your family there and standing there and going to the top of that hill and looking over the landscape, and which has such, you know,

0: ordered on the Camino. And I mean, that's an extraordinary story how that's exploded in the last, 20, 30 years. But, you're not going to be standing there with a clipboard and capturing every bit of information. I think it's more, something more kind of instinctive, this sense that, more people are heading out there and journeys of meaning.
1: Yeah. Thinking about the re-enchantment, or the, at least the search for a kind of re-enchanted self, perhaps, but certainly a re-enchanted place, that intrigues me, especially in an era of climate breakdown, when the vulnerability of the places that we love is so apparent. We all know that. And I wonder what kind of pilgrimage you see, or do you see pilgrimage emerging in response to a concern for places, not just a concern for inner transformation or even collective transformation, but what's the place of the place, I guess?
0: Yeah, I mean, it's probably not for me to preach because I've caught a flight to Australia, so so I'd probably be cautious in how I answer this. But yeah, I mean, there's a legitimate view that nature is the church to many people, and being being out there is a form of communion. And yeah, I think that there's a sense that kind of we're able to travel far more widely than any of our forebears did, and generally more freely. I mean, obviously the world's in a bit of a state right now, but I think pilgrimage also kind of arises from this sense that it's more rewarding to measure this less in mileage and more in kind of interior worth, if you know what I mean. That there's that it's not really necessary to go quite so far away as to go somewhere that will move you on a more interior level. And this is such a broad and intricate map, this pilgrimage map, because it obviously takes in big places like Mecca or Jerusalem or Santiago, but then people will be making pilgrimages to places of personal significance, to maybe places where the loved ones are laid to rest. Maybe a pilgrimage is a word that's often associated with Graceland, and Elvis Week there is often compared to a Saints Week. Pilgrimage is a word I've heard used, thinking about the city I live in, into people going to Abbey Road and to stand on those white lines, which is actually quite a dangerous thing to do because it is a busy road.
1: Pedestrian crossing, yes.
0: I was speaking to a professor who studies pilgrimage, well, an academic who studies pilgrimage at Oxford University, and they've studied pilgrimages in the context of fans who go to a particular bridge that I think Harry Styles sang about once, and how
1: I hadn't heard of that one.
0: It's kind of funny on one level, but you can mock it, which I probably have done. But it's people are going there with an idea in their heads of what they expect to get from that place, and they they're perceiving themselves as being closer to him in some way by going there. And it does seem deeply weird, but then perhaps some of those medieval pilgrims going to particular saint shrines, is that so different? I'm not sure it is. I think in its shape, I think I can see some parallels.
1: And people undertaking pilgrimages in their own backyards or on their own what you call holy island makes a lot of sense, I think, in this day and age.
0: I think there's a broad understanding that it probably helps to understand your own culture before you set out to understand others, he says in a studio in Alice Springs. So,
1: well, sometimes leaving our main home can give us great clarity about what it is that we return to.
0: Sure.
1: Which, again, I suspect is part of the function of a pilgrimage or any significant journey.
0: Yes.
1: The homecoming and what you bring back or don't.
0: I read the song lines for about the 10th time before I got on the plane. I know that's a book that annoyed an awful lot of people, that was called up by a lot of Australian writers for its othering of Indigenous culture, and also that the people profiled within it were not really consenting or understanding what was going to be done with that material. But that's a very deeply spiritual book that that moves me still in spite of all those shortcomings. And it does use the word pilgrimage, I think, once or twice within the book. But the idea of, his theory there is the sort of restlessness of humankind, and that we are intrinsically people who are prone to being on the move. And he superimposes that theory that he's cultivated all, from a lifetime of travel on this place where we are right now in a way that is quite clumsy. But at the same time, I still find a kind of beautiful, flawed theory. And it is it's a text written by someone in the very twilight of, well, I think perhaps

0: understanding they were in the twilight of their life, in which in fact they were, and looking back on a lifetime of journeys and looking for some kind of unifying theory that, or something to sort of, you know, tie it all neatly together. But that's often said about pilgrimage that, and speaking Western culture, that for our existence as a species, the period in which we've been sedentary, I'm talking about my home in the UK, is but a blink of an eye in the context of the period in which we were on the move. And that there is a theory that pilgrimage is a kind of innate manifestation of this thing bubbling up from the depths and are exercising this kind of dynamo within ourselves, a need to travel, need to learn by travelling. And that's kind of related to that book by Bruce Chatwin. Which
1: it's a very
0: is,
1: provocative thought.
0: Yeah. So being here is something I've kind of looked forward to for a long time.
1: Yeah. Well, it's wonderful to have you here. Thank you so much, Oliver, for taking the time to talk to me, and all the best for whatever your next journey may be, pilgrimage or otherwise. It's been a huge pleasure.
0: Thank you for having me.
1: Oliver Smith, a UK-based travel journalist, speaking with me here in Central Australia, where he's just completed a 50-kilometre walk to Uluru from Catatuta. Oliver's book is On This Holy Island, a modern pilgrimage across Britain. You can find out more about it and about the Red Lady of Paviland Cave by following the links on the Soul Search webpage. It's Meredith Lake here with you for Soul Search by podcast on Radio National and Radio Australia. Have you ever been on a pilgrimage? Would you describe any of your travels that way? You can share your thoughts by emailing me anytime at soul.search@abc.net.au. Well, as Oliver was just saying, some pilgrimages these days aren't obviously religious, but for Muslims, pilgrimage is a pillar of the faith. And every year, during the Islamic month of Dhul-Hajj, pilgrims travel to Mecca in Saudi Arabia. Around 2 million people are expected to make the trip this year. Samina Yasmin is Professor Emerita in the School of Social Sciences at the University of Western Australia. She's been on Hajj. Hello, Samina. It's great to have you on Soul Search.
2: Thank you for having me.
1: I'd love to start with Hajj as a term, the literal meaning of that word. What is it in Arabic?
2: It's pilgrimage, where basically, from Muslims' point of view, there are five essential pillars of Islam. And to go and visit the place which Abraham built with his son,

0: a cube-shaped building, Kaaba. Muslims are expected to go there at least once in their lifetime. So Hajj basically means going and fulfilling that main pillar, if you're capable of doing that.
1: The word, am I right, also carries connotations of intention, of doing something important?
0: Oh, yeah, no, definitely. I thought that's understood. Yeah, it is something important because it's the final pillar of Islam. So you go there with the intention of acknowledging your relationship to God, but also being part of the universe that you cohabit with other human beings. It's the final act of being a Muslim. Hmm.
1: By final, though, it's not the end of the life of faith, is it? So tell me more about why it's important that this is the fifth and final pillar.
0: Okay, it's important in the sense that the first four pillars are obligatory for anyone and everyone to believe in oneness of God, to believe in Prophet Muhammad being the last prophet, to say your prayers five times a day, to fast, to pay zakat, which is a certain proportion of your savings every year, and share it with poor people, if you can afford that. Hajj is the final one. It is compulsory, but not for those who cannot afford it. But if you can do it at least once in your lifetime, then the understanding is that you have fulfilled that promise that you make to God as you go for Hajj to say, I'm here for you. Please accept my presence. It's final in the sense that acknowledges the completeness of your religion. And it also continues the tradition of Prophet Muhammad, who did go and perform Hajj when he started living in Medina and set up an Islamic state. So the final pillar really brings the totality of Islamic being in practice. There's a smaller pilgrimage which is called Umrah. If somebody performs Umrah, which can be done any time in the year, then it becomes obligatory.
1: Ah. And I'd love to hear about your experience of this. How did you make

0: he converted to Islam a week before we got married. And so part of me wanted to go and thank God. And so we went for Umrah. Mecca in those days was a very different place. It was in the 1990s, and we enjoyed it. It was a very spiritual experience. And so we knew that at some stage now we had to go and perform Hajj. And so in 2008, when I had absolutely no intention of going for a Hajj, my husband informed me that he had been in contact with my sister, who is a neurologist in America, that we are going for a Hajj. So it was not my decision. It was basically conveyed to me. And
1: how did you feel about that?
0: Well, first I thought, we're going for Hajj. Okay, we'll do that. But as we come closer to the date when we were leaving, it was in towards the end of the year. I remember thinking, what does it mean for me? And by that time, my mother had passed away. But my dad, I talked to him and he said, you go there, you're in the presence of God.
1: And wow.
0: I think that was a great message that he gave me. And I thought, yeah, it's me having been working on Islam, Muslims, teaching students about Islam and world politics, I'm going to Hajj to be in the presence of God. I don't think you can explain it in words. You can only feel it.
1: You sound very moved, even reflecting on it now at a distance of, 18 years.
0: 18 years, yeah.
1: I wonder how important or how you would describe the importance of the place itself. Because obviously the community matters, your intention matters, but how is the place essential to Hajj?
0: Again, let me sort of reflect on it both as an academic who works on Islam and as a Muslim. Because we know that the cube-shaped building was built by Prophet Abraham with the help of his son. We know that Prophet Muhammad performed Hajj. So we're following those rituals. So you could say that because we believe God is everywhere, we don't need to go for Hajj. But the very fact that we go to Mecca, the place itself has an aura which you only feel once you're there. You enter through different gates and you see that cube-shaped building draped with beautiful material which the Saudi government sort of covers it with every year. You see that and you feel that power in that place. When you are going around Kaaba, you don't think that you are just walking. It is with a purpose to be close to God. When you try and get to Hajra-e Aswad, or the Black Stone, because Muslims believe that it carries very special powers, I remember being able to go close to Kaaba and just touch its walls. And I remember feeling a connection which you don't feel otherwise. It's beyond words. It covers you. Its spirituality, its power is beyond any rational thinking. Which, if I could say, was not exactly similar, but somewhat similar when we went to Jerusalem. I had the same sense in Al-Aqsa Mosque. But even just walking in Jerusalem and going to the church and looking at the Wailing Wall and saying, this place has power. But when it comes to Mecca, the Hajj, you spend
1: tell me about
0: nights.
1: That, because there are several elements to Hajj, all of which are tied to the narratives of Abraham. And I wonder if you could tell me more about

0: those elements?
1: Okay. One is a part that's called Sayyid, according to Muslim belief. Hajra, Ishmael's mother, she ran between two hills because her son, Ishmael, needed water. And in Hajj, Muslims replicate that. And so not everyone can run, so people walk. People who can't walk, they are pushed in wheelchairs by others. So you do that. You go around Kaaba and then you do what's called Sa'i. And then after that, you go into Mina, where you spend a few nights and then you say your prayers. And then you go into Arafah. So the Mufti of Mecca gives the sermon. And then you go and spend the night under stars with nothing. You know, I've seen people who are absolutely loaded, everyone just simply lying on floor, on the ground, with not very good services sometimes. The next day you go and stone what Muslims believe in, stone the Satan or the Rummy. And you have to repeat it over a few days. And then, of course, you go back and do another tawaf. But each one of these activities, as I said, they're rituals, but they carry a lot of meaning. I remember going to Mina and sleeping more like what was a little sleeping mat. There were so many mats right next to me that if you were turning, it was a bit tough. And so if you're used to the comforts of life, it tests you. It says, there may be people right next to you who have ways of being that are not yours, but they're there because they're for God. And so it tests you and your patience to just be with the moment that you're in. When you go for Arafah and listen to the sermon and pray there, because that's the, according to Muslim belief, most powerful day when you, whatever prayers you send in God's way, they'd be heard. Again, everyone is just busy praying. The sense of showing off, which we may see in other activities, human activities, human gatherings, just doesn't exist. It's just simply God. But again, that place tells you that's what you have to do. And if you believe in what you're doing, you do it with happiness. You don't do it in a grumbling way.
0: Samina, I wonder how you reflect on just such contrasting experiences, even within Hajj, from the journey there all the way from Australia in a plane, staying in perhaps hotels, and then these very different experiences, even tests that you go through. How do you hold together so many different things, some of which you can access with money and some of which remind you that some people have very little?
1: Well, I hope I've got your question right, but I think if I reflect on it after all those years, the thing that stands out for me is that Hajj, with all its spirituality, also brought me in touch with the diversity of Muslim practices, thinking, and ways of being. So at one level, everyone is doing the same thing. Everyone is guided by the same pull. But then how people do that differs based on their financial conditions. So as you're right, you know, we stayed in hotels. The quality of those hotels started getting worse as we came towards the end of Hajj. You know, we would smile about that and make crack jokes about that. But the reality is we were still lucky to have those facilities. There are people who don't have enough space and they still go through that. And then there are others who have even better facilities than some of us are able to enjoy. So what I remember with all that reflection is Hajj made me realize that we all go there with the same feeling, same pull. But where we come from, what ideas we come with and what capital, both social and economic, we come with, creates different experiences. But it also brings you in touch with people that you would never meet. I remember my sister and I creating a space for this really frail, tiny old woman who had traveled from Pakistan with her son. And we just created that space because we were lucky enough to be at the steps of this 5-star hotel right opposite Kaaba. She was so touched that she first gave her prayer mat to my sister. And then she had the prayer beads that she had, which were one or a couple of beads from there, had threads tied to her, to them, which were from Kaaba in Mecca. She would never part with that. She was so touched by just this simple act of us creating some space for her to say her prayer that as we were leaving, she said, "You're my daughter, here, have this prayer bead." And her son was shocked. He said, "You know, I've never seen my mom giving it to anyone." And we called her Manji. And I remember my sister crying nonstop. She was so touched. We kept in touch with that frail lady until she passed away. But reflecting on that whole experience, I think, yes, I saw the diversity of Muslim practice. Some of them a bit hard to take, and you would have to deal with that. I also saw the difference in facilities provided to people. I also saw the fact that some people actually used it to exploit others. You know, there were also criminals that would move around and ask you for money, trying to scam you. But it also brought us in touch with that absolutely pure quality of human way of dealing with people for no other reason but just to please God.
0: Samina, this profound experience that you had with your husband, your sister, all those interactions that you had, it can be difficult sometimes to reintegrate that into your ordinary day-to-day life. So I wonder what you would say about how Hajj translated, so to speak, into your life in Australia, your academic work, your ordinary tasks. How have you taken hold of these things for yourself in that way?
1: Well, I want to just reflect on one thing, you know, the act of stoning the Satan. Mm-hmm. I remember going there with my husband, James. And that's a very tough place because you've got people right next to each other. That's where most of the stampedes occur. And being terrified. And once we got close to the place where we had to throw stones, and then I looked up at James and he threw the stone with that absolute commitment that I thought, hey, he's in a totally different place because he believes in that ultimate power. And he's a very rational professor of mechatronics. He is doing that because he believes in something, he's connected to something. And I actually felt a bit ashamed of myself of just having that academic in terms of Islam and world politics and saying, okay, we're throwing stones. It's a ritual we have to do. So I actually came back with that one lesson to say, if you believe in it, you give it all that you have. The other one that I think I often reflect on is not something I'm very proud of, but I think it also comes from that experience. Because when you go around Kaaba, there was a group of, I think, Indonesians, and they would all hold hands. So it was more like a square and people in that square would move around. And I wanted to go close to Kaaba and touch it. And for a fraction of a moment, I got annoyed and I tried to get through that. And I thought, how mean of me to be in God's presence and do this so constantly, I remember that we are not perfect. We are mere human beings who have good intentions, but can also lead to bad actions or bad feelings towards others. So we need to be kind to people. We need to learn to forgive others, and we need to know that with all our imperfections,

0: imperfections, we do have a responsibility to be kind to others. What I did learn was that when you know that you're part of this huge community, Muslim community, and then you know that that Muslim community is part of humanity, you have to go to that deep sense of being who you are, why you're in this world, and how you can do your best to be kind to yourself. Know that you won't be always right, like me trying to cross that group of people. You have to try and be kind to others. And people won't be kind to you all the time, and that you have to forgive them too.
1: Mm. And forgiveness. Well, I think forgiveness is the task of a lifetime. Samina, you have given me an insight into Hajj that I've never had before. So thank you for sharing so generously of your experience and this really profound encounter that you had over those few days. I so appreciate it. And
0: thank you.
1: May your next journey be a blessing to you as well.
0: Thank you very much.
1: Professor Emerita Samina Yasmeen from the University of Western Australia and its founding director of the Centre for Muslim States and Society. She was reflecting on her experience of pilgrimage, having completed Hajj in 2008. This episode of Soul Search was produced on Gadigal land by Hong Jiang and Rowan Salmond. I'm Meredith Lake, with you from Arunda Country, and I look forward to catching you for Soul Search again, Sundays at 5 on Radio National and anytime with ABC Listen.

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2: Todd Sampson's Why.
6: The best things in life are on the other side of fear.
2: Judgment, the cases that changed Australia.

0: David Farley says immigration will be one of his top priorities.
1: We don't need mass immigration like we've had. We just need the right skills.
0: Despite holding the seat since its inception in 1949, the coalition now looks unlikely to win a single booth.
2: The United States is still awaiting Iran's response to its latest proposals to end more than 2 months of fighting. Larry Buttrose has more.
3: US Secretary of State Marco Rubio said on Friday Washington expected a response within hours, but there'd be no signs of movement yet from Iran on the proposal, which would formally end the war before talks on contentious issues such as Iran's nuclear program. Yesterday, Iranian Foreign Minister Abbas Araghchi said his country would never bow to pressure after each side accused the other of launching attacks in the Strait of Hormuz. Mr. Rubio has also met with Qatar's Prime Minister and discussed the need to continue working together to deter threats and promote stability and security across the Middle East.
2: Meantime, the British military says a bulk carrier has been hit by an unknown projectile off the coast of Qatar. The United Kingdom Maritime Trade Operations Centre says the attack caused a small fire on the ship, but there were no reported casualties. It's the latest attack on shipping in the Persian Gulf since the current shaky ceasefire stopped fighting between the United States and Iran. A woman will face court next month after being charged over an alleged incident involving anti-Semitic remarks at a children's netball game in Sydney's East. More on this from Jean Kennedy.
4: Officers were called to the Heffron Park netball courts in Maroubra yesterday morning after reports a woman had made offensive anti-Semitic remarks towards an under-12s girls' Jewish netball team. They issued the 42-year-old woman with a move-on direction but didn't arrest her. They instead took witness statements and launched an investigation. This afternoon, she's been charged with using offensive language in a public place and is due to front court on June 17.
2: The Dutch-flagged cruise ship hit by a deadly hantavirus outbreak is anchored near the port of the Spanish island of Tenerife. Spanish officials say passengers who have displayed no signs of infection will be tested by health authorities in order to ensure they continue to be asymptomatic and then transported to land in small boats. Sealed-off buses will then take them to the island's airport about 10 minutes away to board charter flights. The World Health Organization says 8 people have fallen ill from the normally rodent-linked virus, including 3 who died, a Dutch couple and a German national. The Western Australian government has announced it will develop a so-called housing pattern book that offers a selection of medium-density dwellings made from prefabricated components. The initiative will be funded by a $2 million state budget allocation, which the government says will encourage construction by offering a cheaper alternative to employing an architect. WA's Housing Minister John Kerry says prefabricated housing will add the missing middle to the state's housing supply.
5: What we mean by that is the development of townhouses and other medium density and mid-storey product. This is about actually making it more efficient and easier.
2: Police are promising to come through the doors of juveniles who rioted after attempting to storm the Church of Scientology building in Brisbane CBD. 3 responding police officers were overwhelmed by over 200 people attending what has been dubbed on social media a Scientology speedrun. 2 teenagers allegedly entered a police patrol car and another rode a BMX bike over the top of the vehicle. At this stage, a 15-year-old has been charged with unlawful entry. Acting Chief Superintendent Simon Taylor says the behaviour is unacceptable.
6: It's not just something that they think sits in a platform that's out in the ether. This is actually very real, and their behaviour was very real. So from my perspective, this isn't just something fun that you post on social media so your mates can click like.
2: This is ABC News.

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1: And this is Mal Stanley with you here on Radio National. May this year is the 100th anniversary of the birth of Miles Davis, trumpeter, band leader, restless innovator from the bebop era in the 1940s to the early 90s. He was at the forefront of changes in jazz. He also had the uncanny ability to bring musicians into his bands that often had contrasting styles, but when put together certainly made a sum much bigger than its individual parts. Over the next four Jazz Track Lives, I'll be bringing you live recordings led by Miles Davis from the various stages in his musical life. Today you'll hear Miles in the late 40s and in the late 50s. In the bebop era, Miles was part of Charlie Parker's quintet from 1944 to 48. Though Miles was becoming very competent playing bebop, its frenetic pace sometimes wasn't such a great fit for his style, so he wanted to explore some more subtle ways of playing and arranging. He formed a nonet in 1948 that would go on to record 12 sides for the Capitol label that would also be brought together as an album in 1957 called Birth of the Cool. These recordings had an impact especially on the development of West Coast jazz. Arranger Gil Evans, who had worked with Claude Thornhill, was an important figure in the project, as was baritone saxophonist Jerry Mulligan and pianist John Lewis, who also appeared on some of the recordings. Before the nonet went into the studio, they had a two-week residency at the Royal Roost Club in New York, where luckily two performances were recorded as part of live radio broadcasts. And that's what you'll be hearing here first. Joining Miles Davis, Jerry Mulligan and John Lewis is Mike Zwerin on trombone, Bill Barber tuba, Addison Collins French horn, Lee Konitz on alto sax, Al McKibben on the bass and Max Roach on the drums. We'll hear first the John Lewis arrangement of the Denzel Best composition, Move.

That was the piece Moon Dreams, performed by the Miles Davis Nonette at the Royal Roost Club in New York in 1948, and that was a Gil Evans arrangement. Mal Stanley with you here on Jazz Track Live, and the first of four Jazz Track Lives bringing you music from the various stages in the long musical career of Miles Davis as we mark the 100th anniversary of the trumpeter's birth in May back in 1926. Next, we jump to 1958 and a performance at the Newport Jazz Festival, the place where Miles Davis had performed Thelonious Monk's Round Midnight back in 1955, that led him being signed to the Columbia label. Well, by 1958, he had his formidable sextet of John Coltrane on tenor sax, Cannonball Adderley alto, Bill Evans on piano, Paul Chambers bass, and Jimmy Cobb the drums, a lineup that would record the classic Kind of Blue album the following year. And as you're about to hear, it's a band with great energy and drive, and they began their set with the tune A Lucha.

And there was the Miles Davis Sextet ending their set on the 1958 Newport Jazz Festival with The Theme, which was their usual playoff tune. You heard Miles Davis on trumpet, John Coltrane on tenor sax, Cannonball Adderley alto, Bill Evans piano, Paul Chambers the bass and Jimmy Cobb on the drums. Well, I hope you enjoyed that concert in this week's Jazz Track Live. I'll be with you at the same time next week, where we continue our series of Jazz Track Lives in May, featuring the music of Miles Davis at various points in his musical career, May being the 100th anniversary of the birth of Miles Davis. Next week, you'll hear his last great 60s quintet, again live at the Newport Jazz Festival, as well as the legendary performance at the Isle of Wight Festival in 1970 in front of an estimated 600,000 people, which saw Miles and the band exploring his jazz rock-inspired music, especially from the Bitches Brew period. Hope you can join me then. This has been Mal Stanley with you here on Radio National.

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4: 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From personal tales like people tracing their roots or thinking about childhood, to epic stories about refugees, school segregation, splits in the Republican Party. It could be anything. Prepare to be surprised. Host Ira Glass takes a deep dive into This American Life. That's coming up after the news break on Radio National.

0: Hello, this is ABC News with David Rowlands. The UK Maritime Trade Operations Centre says no injuries have been reported on a bulk carrier that was hit by an unknown projectile off the coast of Qatar. Larry Buttrose has the story.
1: It says the attack caused a small fire on the bulk carrier, which was extinguished. It's the latest attack on vessels in the Persian Gulf region since a shaky ceasefire stopped fighting between the United States and Iran last month. There have been several attacks on ships in the past week, and on Friday, the US struck two Iranian oil tankers it said were trying to breach its blockade of Iranian ports. It comes as the US still awaits Iran's response to its latest peace proposal.

0: responsibility for the attack. Preparations are underway to disembark nearly 150 passengers from a virus-stricken cruise ship following its arrival at the Spanish island of Tenerife. Harry Buttonshaw has the story.
1: Almost a month after the first passenger died of hantavirus aboard the Dutch-flagged MV Hondius, the cruise ship has finally reached the Canary Islands. The outbreak has claimed two other lives and eight others have been infected with the rodent-linked virus. A security perimeter of 1 nautical mile has been established around the vessel as authorities prepare to transport healthy passengers ashore to board repatriation flights. The vessel is then set to transit to the port of Rotterdam in the Netherlands with the remaining crew members.
0: The New South Wales Mins government has described One Nation's election in the seat of Farah in yesterday's by-election as a watershed in Australian politics. One Nation candidate David Farley secured the federal seat in regional New South Wales after a landslide win in the by-election. It's a seat that was previously held by the Coalition for nearly 8 decades. Energy Minister and Upper House Leader Penny Sharp says the Mins government doesn't take the election outcome lightly and doesn't dismiss the concerns of those who have supported One Nation. However, she says the government is very concerned that One Nation was elected with the help of the Liberal preferences.
2: Labor's been very clear when it comes to One Nation. We will put them last every time. And we're disappointed to see that it appears that the New South Wales Liberal Party are willing to not just consider preferencing One Nation at the election next year, but also are not prepared to rule out a coalition with them.
0: A home has been completely destroyed by fire in Brisbane's west. Joshua McIntosh reports.
3: Emergency services were called to Liversey Road at Moggle shortly after 10 o'clock this morning, where they found the home fully engulfed in flames. The intense heat caused the two-storey Timber Queenslander to collapse during the blaze. It took 5 fire and rescue crews about an hour to bring the fire under control. The home has been fully destroyed. No one was inside at the time and no injuries have been reported. Crews remain on the scene. It's not yet known what sparked the blaze.
0: A 47-year-old Perth man has been charged over the distribution of

0: LGBTQI plus community. A search warrant was executed at a residence in Perth's East late last month when detectives from the State Security Investigation Group seized several electronic devices. The 47-year-old Gosnells man has been charged with distributing indecent or obscene material. He's due before the Perth Magistrates Court on July the 15th.
1: To sport, and the Adelaide Crows have surged to victory in the AFL with a strong second half showing to down Richmond by 37 points at the MCG. Fresh from a drought-breaking win last weekend in Perth, the Tigers challenged the Crows and led by 10 points at the main break, but went on to concede 9 second-half goals and suffer a 14-14-98 to 9-7-61 loss. Earlier, the Melbourne Demons were too strong for the West Coast Eagles at Docklands, prevailing by 32 points. This is ABC News.
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3: From WBEZ Chicago, it's This American Life. I'm Hannah Jaffe-Walt, sitting in for Ira Glass. When Shirin Jafari moved to the U.S. as a young adult, there are a lot of promises made to her family back home. We'll be in touch all the time, call you every week, almost like we're in the same town, which is the kind of thing you say. But Shirin actually pulled this off for the last 20 years.
4: We are a close family. We message several times a day. We send each other reels, like normal stuff. I mean, I don't want to lose those details, those small details of their lives because I am so far away from them.
3: And they really get into the details, this family. Who ate what? How far was the walk? What's the latest with the dental work? On the phone, by text, random thoughts tossed out at any hour. Have you seen this pumpkin dessert? Unsolicited suggestions.
4: I would send them videos of exercises they can do at home.
3: Like you worrying about them getting enough movement?
4: I would love them to. Yeah, I would love. Yes, I have been trying to get my mom to do more yoga and my dad to not sit all day.
3: How's that going?
4: Not great.
3: So just like a constant ongoing conversation with them.
4: Totally. The kind of thing that you would be asking them

0: world became so difficult, it was like going from breathing regularly out in the open to being underwater and breathing through a straw. Workarounds like VPNs are expensive or janky. Some are flat-out scams, and they're banned. A private satellite service like Starlink? Illegal, and people have been arrested for using it. So, the landline. That was the only way Shirin's parents could reach her. But when bombing got too intense in Tehran, they fled the city, leaving behind the landline. And Shirin was left going for days, sometimes weeks, without hearing from them. Were they okay? Were they safe? She'd go on social media, scouring every platform, looking for anyone she knew in Iran who had found some brief internet workaround, to ask them if they'd heard from her parents.
1: So sometimes I would stay up at like 3 or 4 a.m. looking for any information that I can get from any relative or friend or somebody who knows my parents that could be online. I would just send messages to everybody like, hey, let me know if you are online. Let me know the next time you're connected. Can you give me an update? Just message me as soon as you see this message.
0: I've heard a lot in the last 2 months during this war about deals and negotiations. I've heard about bombings by the U.S. and Israel and by Iran. Also lots about oil prices and the stock market and the Strait of Hormuz. But I haven't heard much at all from Iranians inside Iran. What are they seeing and thinking and doing and talking about? For the last few weeks, we've been working with two journalists in the United States, Fatima Jamalpour and Roxana Saberi, to collect voice memos from inside Iran. So many people sent messages, even though it was difficult and dangerous for them to get these messages out. But people wanted to be heard. I have not heard anything like these from inside Iran. I guess that's part of the point of an internet blackout. So that's what I want to share with you. Today's show, we hear from people inside Iran, where war is only part of what's going on for them. That's coming up. Stay with us.

0: It's This American Life. Today's episode, Blackout. Other places have had their internet cut off during a war. Iran is not the first. But this isn't something that's being imposed on the country from the outside. It's being done by the leadership of the country to its own citizens while they're being attacked, in this case, by us, the United States, and Israel. Listening to these messages that people sent us, you really get the feeling for how total a blackout is. I had the thought, listening over and over, that every part of what they're saying is not supposed to be heard. Even basic things, like what are people doing every day? A blackout is not a censorship that goes line by line. It is wholesale redaction of people's lives, and sometimes deaths. Here's what it took for people to get these messages out of Iran. They had to borrow or pay for a VPN or satellite connection, wait for it to actually work. Starlink connections in Iran keep getting shut down. They had to not get caught. Iranians have been imprisoned for speaking with foreign media. It sometimes took days to get these voice memos out of the country to us, often short messages, a minute at a time, so the files were small enough to get through. The messages came from a whole range of people from different parts of Iran, different ages, professions, political views, and also different experiences. Every time I got one of these messages, I stopped what I was doing to listen all the way through. So I want to play them for you the way I heard them, one person after another. We have edited them, but tried to leave them at a length where you can really hear what people have to say as they go about their day. I'm going to play the messages in four sections. We could call them acts. So here we go. Act one, both and. In these first few messages, people talk about the dual experience of living both in a war and at the same time in an internet blackout, both dragging on and on, 63 days and counting as I record this now. First voice memo, Negin. She's in her early 40s and lives in Tehran with her boyfriend, Amin.
1: After breakfast, I got ready to go to work, got into my car, and drove onto the highway. Then suddenly Amin called and said, Negin, they're bombing.

0: Tehran. That was pretty much my last call. All internet lines were suddenly cut off.
1: This message, and all the messages you're going to hear in the show, is being read by an actor. To protect everyone's identity in this show, we've changed people's names and we've asked Iranian and Iranian-American actors outside of Iran to listen to the messages and then record what people said and how they said it onto their phones as voice memos. Some of the original messages were recorded in English, most were translated from Persian. Once or twice, we've changed a small phrase for clarity. Okay, back to Nagin.
0: And then they started hitting the east of Tehran. These strange, terrifying sounds. We were really not prepared for suddenly being in the middle of the highway and hearing sounds like that. Some people, they just parked their cars and they got out and they were staring at the smoke. They didn't know what to do. Two, three people had gone and hidden in the bushes. It was really strange. Then this delivery guy on a motorcycle passed by me. He had this Kurdish accent. My window was down and I was completely terrified. He passed my car and said, "Bibi finally came." And I was like, "My God, like nobody even knows how this war is going to end. Who cares about Bibi?" I finally made it to Sohrabardi Street to go towards my mom's place. And I saw that they had closed all the schools and they had called all the families to come pick up their children. Some of the mothers were clearly regular office workers. They were wearing their uniform of mantos and trousers, and they were running on foot towards the schools because the streets were blocked. And everyone at the school was crying, begging for their children to come out faster. And I went a little farther and I got to this girls' high school. And I saw these girls come out and they took off their headscarves and messed up their hair into the air. And they were chanting that, yes, now we are finally becoming free. Then a bomb hit somewhere nearby and the sound was unbelievable. And at once, people just poured into the streets. And some people, clearly, they were gathering their things to leave Tehran.
2: Hello, hope you're doing well. First, I apologize because unfortunately I've caught a cold these days. My voice is hoarse.
1: This is Puya. He's in his mid-30s. He owns a pizza shop in Tehran.
2: But look, cutting the internet is a disaster. Our phones are constantly ringing. So and so, be careful. Such and such a place is being bombed. We worry about each other. We wake up, try to have a normal day, which is not very normal. And we come to work, wait, reading the news. Some of us have the internet, some don't. So part of the news is actually passed from person to person. When Tehran is attacked, I don't do anything special. I mean, I just sit where I am and go about my day, truthfully. There have been many times when I was cooking or doing whatever, and I just continued doing it because there was nothing I could do at that moment. People come out now, eat, go to cafes, but economically, you can't just say conditions are bad. Conditions are almost on the verge of collapse. We've laid off nearly 70% of the staff, or almost more. People still come to buy pizza, but much less often. Regarding the menu, some things have been limited. For example, the salads or the appetizers, like chicken and so on, because it might not be economically viable for people to buy them right now. I took away the salads for a month. I'm bringing them back at the end of this week. But our beef bacon pizza is among the best sellers.
3: There are checkpoints everywhere in the streets. The atmosphere is really unsafe, like very highly securitized. And I mean, we're very afraid of these checkpoints. We're really as afraid of the checkpoints as we are of bombs and missiles.
1: Sara is in her early 30s. She's talking here about checkpoints that have been set up all around the country by Iranian security forces, including the IRGC, the Islamic Revolutionary Guard Corps.
3: We know they check phones. We know they search photo galleries. We know they've arrested people we knew because of just something they found on their phone, like a photo or a call or following a certain page or something like that. It's very terrifying. For a long time, I just didn't take my phone out with me at all. But for example, now that I've started taking it out, I just constantly erase everything and clear my phone of everything. Honestly, when things are outside of my control, I just start cleaning.

0: and tidying my house. I constantly clean everywhere in the house. I vacuum, I wash the dishes, so the house is perfectly tidy. I cook, I start dusting, vacuuming, washing the bathroom, washing the kitchen, washing all the dishes in the sink. I started making jam, which I have never done before. I scrubbed the whole house with the thought that if there's no electricity or water, at least my house would stay clean for a few more days. And then I took a shower, I blow-dried my hair, I mean, I know it's really stupid. Like, if they bomb your country's infrastructure, this might help you for, what, maybe 2 extra days? But it gave me a good feeling psychologically, at least.
1: Next voice memo is from an emergency nurse, Sophia, in her late 20s. She lives in Esfahan, central Iran. Sophia talked about something other people mentioned too, trying to use the sort of substitute, very limited internal internet the Iranian authorities have created. The national intranet only works inside Iran. It's its own system, tightly controlled and surveilled. There are apps for messaging, texting inside the country, banking services. There's an Iranian search engine called Torab. And sometimes some international sites can be accessed through the internal intranet, but others can't. Sophia had a day off work and was testing out what she could and could not do on the internal system.
2: I wanted to buy cologne, so I ordered that online, and I had no problem with the payment. Some sites that you used to connect to directly through Torab, they don't open now. And so I don't know why some open, some don't. I mean, I don't know what the problem is or what difference there is. Now I almost feel a bit illiterate, because before, whenever something came to my mind that I didn't know, I would quickly Google it. And I spent so much time every day talking to ChatGPT. I would consult it about everything I wanted to do. But now I can't do any of those things, because basically my phone has just turned into a tool for calling, texting, taking photos, things like that. That's it. There is an app they've provided as a replacement for Google called Zarebin, but I haven't been able to get anything decent out of it so far. I mean, what you search for has to be very common and simple, like searching for the name of a medicine, for example. And even then, it doesn't show all the references. It brings up some very simple Iranian references and basic explanation. Otherwise, it doesn't give you a proper answer for anything else. I even wanted to find a number for a fast food place through it so I could call them, but it wouldn't bring it up for me. That's how ridiculous it is.
3: The last text I got was from my friend Mina, asking if I could hear the bombs going off near our house.
1: Niku is 12 years old. She's a student in Tehran, taking in what has just been lost.
3: I'm kind of attached to the internet. I do not remember a life where I was without it. Checking my messages to text my friends and scrolling on YouTube and TikTok. I do imagine what's going on in social media when I'm not there, though I'm pretty sure everybody's nagging about the high gas prices. When the internet finally comes back, I'm definitely checking my email because Rana might have emailed me. Rana is my cousin. I'm pretty curious to know what she has written. I would love to text my best friend Samira. I would ask her if her father's work is going to be all right since he needs to go outside the country very often.
1: Act 2, the blackout before this one. From an American perspective, we went to war with Iran. That's what's happening there. That's where the story begins. But this war for Iranians landed in the middle of an ongoing story about what's been happening inside the country. And these next two people who sent voice memos, they had a role in that story. There have been regular, large protests against the Iranian regime for years in Iran. And right

0: Before the war, massive demonstrations erupted around the entire country. People took to the streets demanding the end of the regime, which has been in power in Iran for almost 50 years. And then, Iranian authorities put the country into a full communications blackout. It started on January 8th. Over the next few days, during the blackout, security forces massacred people all across the country. They killed thousands, possibly tens of thousands, of their own citizens. They did this at a moment when there was no way for people to tell anyone, to post photos or videos, or to warn their friends, or call international reporters, or even reach family outside of the country. We still don't know the scale of the killing. Human rights groups have been trying to document as many deaths as they can. In a blackout, you can die without being counted. The two reporters who collected voice memos for today's show, Roxana Saberi and Fatima Jamalpour, also managed to get messages out during the last blackout. Dozens of people inside Iran found ways to send them rare firsthand accounts, images, videos, medical records, that suggested that the IRGC and other security forces shot protesters at close range, targeting their heads and chests, their eyes. This had all just happened right before the war and this new blackout. The protests and killings in January haunted some of the voice memos we got, even as people try to continue living, going about their normal routines. Amin is in his 20s. He's a professional bodybuilder in Tehran. He joined the protests. One of his friends was shot and killed while protesting, Mehdi Zatparvar. He was a well-known champion bodybuilder.
1: I've been on a special diet since January. I wanted to compete back then, but I didn't. I canceled it out of respect for those who were killed, out of respect for Mr. Zatparvar. After that, competitions were canceled altogether, and gradually I just kept my diet because I saw I had nothing else to do. I usually wake up at 4:45 and I do my cardio from 5 to 6. I get by with 7 or 8 meals a day, even though prices have skyrocketed and my savings are completely gone, but I am still keeping at it anyway. I generally don't follow the news anymore. Neither Iranian nor foreign news. Iran International says one thing and Iran State TV says another, so I simply don't get my mind involved with the news anymore. Unless, for example, Trump tweets, whatever he posts, we basically assume the opposite because he either does exactly what he says or the exact opposite. Right in front of me is a checkpoint and I am passing through it. The IRGC is completely controlling everything with its own full supervision. Recently, I've been recording videos as motivation for those who think they just need to sit at home during the war. I really want to try to convince them through exercise they can live in a way that at least keeps their vibes high.
0: Anushirvan is a doctor in the north of Iran. He's young, in his mid-20s. He spent January treating hundreds of wounded protesters, some of them shot with military-grade weapons, sometimes at close distance, sometimes in the head. And while he was treating people, plainclothes security agents roamed the hospital. So if someone needed an X-ray, Anushirvan and his colleagues would personally escort them to radiology so they wouldn't be detained. They showed people how to leave out the back door of the hospital. As he worked, Anushirvan began saving X-rays and photographs and notes in a panic that the regime, through its blackout, would succeed in hiding what it had done. In a lot of ways, it has. And now, in another blackout, an endless blackout, Anushirvan is just still doing his job, getting through each day.
2: After eating a very sad excuse for breakfast, I fed my cats, which I had adopted after the events of January due to my friend's recommendation to have like a companion in those times. I believe it helped. Very interesting creatures cats are. I dressed up and called for an Iranian version of an Uber to the hospital. Went downstairs and looking at the car, it was barely functioning and being held together. And the driver had a very, stereotypical type of beard. And my suspicions were confirmed when I sat in the car and saw two stickers of Soleimani and Khamenei on the dashboard of his car. Not exactly the two faces I want to see that early in the day, but, you know. So he drove me to the hospital and saw a white lab coat in my bag and asked if I was a doctor. And then he said, "May God give you strength, doctor." Of course, had the situation been a lot different, him or at least the men of his type would have beaten me to death. But, you know, I thanked him properly still. I'm not saying anyone who believes in the regime would kill you in the streets for protesting them, but it could be an unignited dynamite. So I reached the hospital and it was a fairly nice shift. Not a lot of critical patients, fortunately. So I could spend some time in the pavilion watching my new favorite show, The Walking Dead. It's my favorite show because basically I cannot tolerate anything else because at least in The Walking Dead, the things are objectively worse for the people there than it is for Iranians right now. That is the only thing I can tolerate. I really like the show. Daryl is my favorite character. I sure hope nothing bad happens to him. And well, let's see how poorly this ages. One of my patients was an 11-year-old girl for coming in with a chief complaint of extreme headache in front of her head. It was nothing too serious. I asked if she's undergone any stress recently. Kind of an obvious question these days, but you know, she was a child. I asked the parents if she had any access to any of the news of the war, and they confirmed it, which sounds like very poor parenting to me. So after making sure the hospital was stabilized, me and two of my friends went to the park near the hospital to smoke cigarettes. I had never smoked any cigarettes up until like 2 months ago. My very first cigarette was upon hearing the news, the confirmation of Khamenei being killed. And I'm really glad I waited that long because now every time I do it, I'm reminded of that night, as it was one of the best nights of my life.
0: Anushirvan spent more than half of his monthly salary on a VPN. Then he got online, finally, and was devastated. He saw some of what was being said about Iran in the wider world.
2: By far, the most difficult moments for me during the blackouts were times like this, where I could barely connect with the VPNs, only to see people on social media falling for the regime propaganda. And I'm not talking about Iranians. These are people living in free countries, and that is incredibly depressing to see. I've seen charlatans actually denying the January massacre in which dozens of thousands of people were killed and whitewashing the Islamic Republic all the way through just because they disagree with this war or Trump or the U.S. foreign policy as a whole, outright denying the January massacre and saying there is no evidence for that. The massacre which I saw happen and the evidence I collected. There is no excuse in that. They have zero right to do that. And for the first time ever, I truly understand why, for example, Holocaust denial is and should always be a crime, as you can't imagine the pain of seeing such privileged people denying your suffering.

0: It's This American Life. I'm Chana Jaffe-Walt, sitting in for Ira Glass. Today's show, we hear from people inside Iran, people who are living through a war and an internet blackout that the UN Human Rights Office has said is, quote, one of the longest and most severe shutdowns ever recorded globally. We're hearing what that's like from Iranians who managed to get voice memos out of the country in spite of it being difficult and dangerous to send them. Act three, neighbors, friends, and lovers. Iran is a big country. It had deep divisions before the war. There were massive protests against the Islamic Republic and a brutal crackdown just over a month before America and Israel attacked. And in the messages we got, responses to the war were all over the map.
1: All the people are happy, I'm telling you. Say thanks, President Trump, thanks, Netanyahu. They pray to God that Bibi and Daddy, Donald Trump, they make help. Because many people, as a joke, and they say daddy to him.
0: Bahid.

0: a small business. He's in his mid-40s, lives on the outskirts of a big city in northern Iran. He despises the Islamic regime, wants a secular democracy in Iran. The protests and massacres in January convinced Vahid that change will never happen without outside help.
1: Everyone is preparing themselves for the moment that President Trump and Bibi declare that the situation is such that that people can come out. They will flood to regime to take them over. And they all expect to have a new life after this regime. The internet is not stable. The moment you send me a message until now, it took 4 hours and 36 minutes arrived to me. The speed is very slow. And you should know, the Islamic Republic, their fear, and this is not just my opinion, everybody thinks the same thing, is not that internet would be used against them in war. And they're afraid that internet will become a tool to help protesters to get together and create an internal revolution. And that's what they're afraid of. That's why they shut down the internet. But I don't remember exactly if I told you that I have a family member. He has a bad autoimmune disorder. He was worried. We were watching Iran International by satellite, and he told me, what will come up if President Trump is going to do shutdown of electricity and all of the infrastructures? What would happen to the country? And he was worried. He was worried about all the people as like as him, that they have bad health issues and they need full care. I said to him, our situation is like that. We want to have freedom and going far away from this government, this IRGC. And it would be needed to pay by something. This is the cost of freedom. And that's a shame, but I have a good feeling that this is the last second of this government.
2: Well, the conversations vary, but everyone talks to each other with a certain caution, meaning in a way they size each other up so they don't get challenged.
0: Omid works at a film studio in Tehran. He makes all sorts of content. He worked on a candid camera show recently. Some of the work his team has done is for state TV. He's sympathetic to the regime, including the blackouts policy. The Iranian foreign minister, Abbas Araghchi, said the internet is shut off in Iran for security reasons while the country is under attack. That idea makes sense to Omid. At work, Omid is a manager.
2: Out of the 24 or 25 people who work under me, one or two of them are very left-leaning and opposed. For example, regarding the news of the martyrdom or death of Khamenei, who was ultimately the leader of the country. Look, I had my criticisms of his performance, but regardless, it's a war. And when you lose your leader in a war, ultimately you're shocked, sad, and confused. But one of the guys was happy. And it was like, if he wasn't embarrassed in front of me, he would have handed out sweets. I see the IRGC, the army, the police force, which are operating under a more or less unified command and are serving the country. They stood, fought, were killed, were martyred, were assassinated. They could have just left, but thank God they stayed. The Americans should be satisfied with Venezuela and their own oil in, I don't know, Saudi Arabia. They should stop their wickedness. Regarding the internet blackout, I was forced to use a VPN. But the point is that we're in a war, and I think being connected could have perhaps caused more damage.

0: Thankfully, we didn't have any unrest or clashes. I mean, at least not that I'm aware of. Or I don't know, those common cyber attacks hitting those different networks, like banking network, the network of, I don't know, digital currency exchanges. Most of the people around me have come to terms with the fact that right now the conditions are wartime, and it's necessary, for example, to have certain limitations and control.
1: At night in Tehran and throughout a lot of the country, regime supporters have been gathering in squares to chant in support of the Islamic Republic and wave flags.
0: Near our office, there's a street running north to south that's uphill. I mean, it's quite uphill. I see a lady whose husband is in a wheelchair, and she's around 45, maybe 50 years old. And this lady and her husband come this way every night. They go to the second square of Tehran Pars and chant. And I sometimes come to the window to smoke a cigarette, and I've seen them. They go by at 8:30 or a quarter to 9, and then they return around like 10:30, 11.

0: to love him. Reza and I met at my dad's pharmacy. He's a pharmacist. We used to work different shifts. All I knew about him at first was through my brother's high opinion of him. I remember a winter evening that I went to the pharmacy to give my brother something. Being in my 30s, I am mature enough not to believe in love at first sight, but at the very first moment I saw him, he captured my attention. Gradually, I tried to change my work shift for 2 days of the week in order to meet him more. He was always well-groomed and obviously picky in the way he dressed. He looked so mild-mannered, kind, always ready to help the people around him. We started texting each other. At first, it was only about work, but we gradually switched to other personal issues. At first, he was so cautious because he was our employee, but little by little, he stepped forward. To be honest with you, I already knew that he was a religious guy, at least more than me, but I didn't expect him to be a religious fanatic with rigid opinions about Islam and the regime. And the first time that I was shocked at his perspectives was during the 12-day war with Israel, around 9 months ago. He believed that Iran should not reach an agreement or stop the war, because doing so will make us lose our dignity. I was like, what are you talking about? Iranian people are being killed. To me, dignity was an abstract concept. People's lives was something that mattered to me. Since then, I chose not to talk about politics with him. Honestly, I knew that trying to be dismissive of politics and religion was not the solution, but unfortunately, I was deeply involved with him. 2 days before the war, he left our pharmacy because he was about to establish his own. Since then, we've met a couple times. The last time we met, almost 20 days ago, he mentioned that he agreed with the idea of digital blackout for now, because in this way, the government can be in control of the enemy's propaganda against the Islamic Republic. I was like, how dare you say so? People are losing their jobs because of this blackout, and you're talking about your idea of propaganda? I think this war made me far more realistic about Reza and my love for him. This war was an accelerator. It made our relationship go downhill faster.
1: Act 4. Now what? Every time I hear President Trump declare what Iranians want, or what they should do, or what he thinks should come next, and every time he tosses off a threat, I want to know, what is it like for Iranians to hear that? Are they hearing that? Another thing the blackout has erased, or stifled. For instance, what was it like for Iranians on the day that happened only a few weeks ago, when President Trump posted on Truth Social about Iran, quote, "A whole civilization will die tonight, never to be brought back again. I don't want that to happen, but it probably will." We got several voice memos about that day. I'm going to play one from the doctor, Anushirvan, who treated patients during the January massacre, then Sara in Tehran, the woman who'd been blow-drying her hair in case U.S. strikes knocked out Iranian power plants. Trump had set a deadline for Iran that day to open the Strait of Hormuz. The deadline was evening in the U.S., 3:30 in the morning in Iran.
2: Part of me didn't really want to take Trump seriously, but he is the president of the most powerful country in the world, so there's that. In Iran's time, it would be around 3:30 a.m., if I'm not mistaken. I had charged my phone, my laptop, my portable power bank, not that they were going to last too long anyway, and had my essentials ready to go in case of emergency or if I decided to move back to my hometown. Since being so high up in my current apartment, no electricity would also mean no water pump, not to mention no elevator. I took a shower, and I think it was around 2 a.m. when I decided to leave it up to fate and sleep and wake up to either the unthinkable or to a war-torn country. And yes, by unthinkable, I mean the ceasefire, as I had no idea what it would look like. I woke up automatically around 5 a.m., grabbed my phone, and saw my dad's text notification that there was a ceasefire. I stared into the message a good couple minutes, stone-faced, before going back to sleep. To make all the damages caused by the war worth it, we would have to have a regime change. But now it looks like we just got the shorter stick on both ends. It brought nothing but more death and misery, not to mention it further entrenched the regime. This was one of the dumbest wars in history, to be honest.
3: Last night, I

0: was awake until maybe 12:30 or so, and there's a hallway in our house that has no windows around it, no glass. So that's where we sleep at night when they bomb. We go there to take shelter, and I was trying to sleep, but I was constantly checking the internet to see what was happening, like where they're saying what, and I just had a feeling that there was going to be a ceasefire, so I couldn't sleep, but I finally did fall asleep. And then the next morning, my partner told me that there had been a ceasefire. And to be honest, my feeling when I read that news was just very, very, very full of rage, especially the things that I read. And I mean, I honestly don't know how much of it is propaganda and how much of it is reality, but the things I read that Iran is even earning money from the Strait of Hormuz during the ceasefire. Because we, the people of Iran, know that that money earned from there is not going to be spent on us. So we're just thinking that, well, we're just going to have a richer IRGC and they're going to commit crimes even more easily. And I'm really, really afraid for the kids who are in prison, the kids who receive death sentences, because I know they're going to be persecuted terribly. Executions are going to increase. I think we're going to have even more severe crackdowns. Probably any kind of social movement, if any form, which I honestly find unlikely after the January massacres, but they'll face an even greater massacre. I feel like we're the main losers of this war, the people of Iran, because practically nothing has changed.
1: One voice memo was short and to the point. From Khabat, a carpenter. He's Kurdish, an ethnic minority in Iran, living in the western part of the country.
2: People are really frustrated with Trump. Wasn't he supposed to keep the pressure on until the regime surrendered? Why is he going to negotiate now? He was supposed to finish them off, not talk to them.
1: One last person, Arta. He runs a tech company in Isfahan. Arta's voice memos came in last. I listened after hearing all of the others, and it helped me understand something I hadn't before about where things might be headed in Iran. Arta was deeply unsettled by people around him who were furious that President Trump did not follow through on his threats, especially a promise Trump made on social media to bomb Iran back to the Stone Age.
3: You might not believe it, but the morning the ceasefire was announced, I actually called a friend and he picked up the phone saying, what is this? What a mess. Why did they just let it go? I mean, believe it or not, there is a segment of society who, in my opinion, probably lack a realistic view of what returning to the Stone Age actually entails, because maybe they don't really know what it's like to live without electricity in a fifth or sixth or a 10th floor apartment. But whether it is out of intense rage or just, pure sheer ignorance, many people prefer that we go back to the Stone Age and have our energy infrastructure be completely wiped out as long as the Islamic regime went down with it. So there's one group completely upset and furious, but then there's the complete opposite, the diehard loyalists ready to sacrifice their lives for the Islamic Republic. The situation is true. It's extremely terrifying. And for me, who's like, slightly in the middle, I completely oppose the Islamic regime. But my red lines are the destruction of my country's infrastructure and the loss of my loved ones. And aside from that, I mean, if I'm being real, I'd give my own life to see the Islamic regime gone. But I do hold these two red lines.
1: There's another red line Arta has held for a while now. He tells this story, and this is where I felt like, oh, that is a clue, not just about the blackout and what's happening now, but something the Iranian regime seems to have been building up for years now. Before the war, over a year ago, Arta was offered something he calls a white line. It's also called a white SIM card. White SIM cards are a way for Iranian officials and political leaders and regime-aligned journalists to bypass internet restrictions and access much more of the global internet than the general population ever has access to. So even when there's an internet blackout or delays, if you have a white SIM card, you can get online. Arta had a contact who said they could get him a white card, a white line. But back then, Arta refused.
3: Many of my friends and former colleagues around me had white lines, and I knew it. But I resisted. I felt this is an undeniable right that all Iranian people should have, and I didn't

0: I didn't want to use this special privilege. I wanted to stand alongside everyone else, living with the same hardships and struggles and VPNs and staying on this side, you know, the side of the ordinary people. You know what it's like? It's like using a special privilege just to have the right to eat food while the rest of your society, your friends, your family, your siblings can't afford to eat meat. But because of your privilege, you do. Does that make sense? If I'm being real, I condemned a lot of my friends who use that kind of privilege. I would actually half jokingly, I would tell them, oh, shut up, bro. You have a white line. We would actually talk amongst ourselves saying, did you see that guy had a white line too? That guy who pretended to be so aligned with the people. And, you know, I was one of the proud ones. Many of my friends told me, we thought you definitely had one, but you didn't. And I held my head high.
1: Then this war and this blackout, the longest ever, Antarctica got a new offer, a new service approved by the state called Internet Pro. This would be like a white line or a white SIM card, but it would cost money, and it would give Arta a way to access the global internet. Arta is supporting his extended family. He had staff depending on him. They're an IT company that couldn't work without the internet. So he did it. He signed up. This was a guy who, before the war, would not even use the domestic messaging apps in the state-run intranet. He did not want to be surveilled. Now, to get Internet Pro, Arta was required to provide his national ID number, phone number, and the names and details of everyone he works with who would be using the internet. He handed all of that in.
0: Do I feel secure? No, not at all. Listen, I firmly believe their monitoring over me has increased significantly. I have absolutely no sense of security.
1: Surveillance and submission are the price of access. The blackout wasn't lifted when the ceasefire was declared, and it hasn't been lifted since. It now seems more and more possible that Iran will not return the internet back to the way it was before the war, ever. And instead, there's a new plan. Tiered internet access. Internet as a privilege, granted by the state for people who support the state, or are at least willing and able to pay a state-sanctioned company for access. It turns the internet from a public place where anyone can show up and speak, listen, argue, spread conspiracy theories, find the best tweezers, to an internet that is more like an airport lounge, a silver elite, gold-plated, platinum loyalty program. This is more and more common around the world, governments limiting internet access and sometimes going to full blackout. The whole thing has a real coming to a country near you vibe. When I first listened to these voice memos from Iran, they felt to me like a rare document of a rare time. People living their lives in this temporary moment through a war and a blackout. But I think of the voice memos differently now. I think it's possible they're documenting a massive, frightening change. That story was produced by Diane Wu.

Our program was produced today by Diane Wu and edited by Nancy Updike. Roxana Saberi and Fatima Jamalpour collected the voice memos for us. They're both journalists and authors. Fatima's book, For the Sun, After Long Nights. You can find a link to Roxana and Fatima's excellent reporting on what happened in January in Iran at our website. The people who put together today's show include Fia Benin, Zoe Chase, Dana Chivas, Aviva de Kornfeld, Emmanuel Jochi, Cassie Howley, Valerie Kipnis, Adrian Lilly, Seth Lind, Tobin Lowe, Stowe Nelson, Molly Marcello, Catherine Raimondo, Nadia Raymond, Ryan Rummery, Alyssa Shipp, Ike Sreeskanduraja, Lily Sullivan, and Christopher Swatala. Our managing editor is Sarah Abdurrahman, senior editor David Kestenbaum, and our executive editor is Emmanuel Berry. The actors who performed the voice memos for us: Bahor Behagi, Tara Grammy, Jerry Habibi, Darius Homeyoun, Ava Lalazarzada, Abraham Makani, Aryan Moayed, Navid Neguban, Babak Tafti, Pej Vadat, Sheila Vand, and Selena Zahednia. Our wonderful casting director, Sabrina Hyman. Special thanks today to everyone in Iran who sent us voice memos for this story. And also special thanks to Sardar Pashayi, Kaveh Dasture, Hossein Hafezian, Duri Buskarin, Amir Rashidi, Ahmad Ahmadian, and Mahsa Ali Mardani. Shireen Jafari, who you heard at the start of the show, is a reporter on the public radio show The World. Our website, thisamericanlife.org. 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I'm Chana Jaffe-Walt. We'll be back next week with more stories of This American Life.

0: Hey there, this is Sana Qadar from All in the Mind on ABC Radio National. Over the next 4 weeks, we've got something a little different for you on the show. It's a special series called Forensic. It's about the psychological tips, tricks, and techniques that get used to investigate crime, where they work and where they fall down. All in the Mind, Forensic. 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
1: Coming up, the BBC's Art Sala goes directly to Runway. Legendary actress Meryl Streep and film director David Frankel on the making of The Devil Wears Prada 2. In complete contrast, Hugh Jackman talks about co-starring with Sheep. Yes, you heard it. In The Sheep Detectives. And the Jamaican reggae star protege chats about his new album. After the news, here on ABC Radio National.
2: Hello, this is ABC News with David Rowlands. Federal Treasurer Jim Chalmers says Tuesday's budget will be aimed at fixing intergenerational inequality within the housing market. The government has been hinting at major housing tax reforms ahead of the budget, including changes to the capital gains tax discount and negative gearing. Mr. Chalmers says the changes will make the property market fairer for all Australians.
3: The challenges in the housing market begins with supply, but it doesn't end there. And so I think any responsible government like ours needs to take seriously the very genuine intergenerational concerns that people have and make the housing market fairer and make the tax system fairer as well.
2: The federal shadow treasurer, Tim Wilson,

0: Donald Trump said on Friday that Russia and Ukraine had agreed to a three-day ceasefire from the 9th to the 11th of May as a broader peace effort to end the more than four-year-old war stalled. Officials say one person was killed and three wounded in Russian strikes on Ukraine's southeastern Zaporizhia region, and eight people, including two children, were injured in drone attacks in the northeastern Kharkiv region. They say another seven, including a child, were wounded in the southern Kherson region by Russian drone and artillery strikes. Officials on the Spanish island of Tenerife say the first group of passengers has been taken off the cruise liner that's been hit by a deadly hantavirus outbreak and taken to shore at the island's port. Officials have also clarified plans for the nearly 150 passengers aboard the Dutch-flagged MV Hondius. They say they'll be transported directly from the port in military buses to Tenerife's airport, then evacuated by a Spanish government aircraft to Madrid, where they'll be taken to hospital and quarantined. The rodent-linked disease has claimed the lives of three of the ship's passengers, with several others falling ill. A woman has been charged after allegedly making anti-Semitic comments during an under-12 girls' netball game in Sydney. Officers were called to Heffron Park netball courts in Maroubra yesterday after receiving reports that offensive comments had been made. A 42-year-old woman was issued with a move-on order but was not arrested, with police collating witness statements. She's now been issued with a court attendance notice, charged with using offensive language in a public place, and is due to front court next month. Executive Council of Australian Jury co-chief executive Alex Rivchen attended the scene straight after the incident and confronted the woman, who denied making the anti-Jewish slurs.
1: Multiple witnesses who heard the woman's horrible expressions were then interviewed at the scene and they gave evidence to police. Other parents from the club actually interjected on her behalf and supported her. One man who was recorded saying that there's a reason why this happens to you people every weekend and you're always playing the victim.
0: To sport, and Penrith has remained at the top of the NRL ladder with an entertaining victory over Canberra in the nation's capital. Andrew Moore reports.
2: The first half was a great game of footy with teams exchanging tries. Penrith scored first through Blaze Talangi. Canberra hit back through Ethan Sanders. Then Penrith through Talangi again. Canberra through Sebastian Chris. And then before halftime, Casey McLean for Penrith. They also scored 2-1 in the second half. And in the end, Penrith wins 30-18 before a crowd of 18,018. Earlier in Melbourne, the Storm broke a 7-game losing streak by beating the West Tigers handily 44-16, and importantly, Cam Munster returned to form with a bang for the Storm.
0: This is

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1: Hello and welcome to The Arts Hour from the BBC World Service. I'm Nikki Badey, bringing you a star-studded lineup of global guests and some cultural companionship with the very best arts and culture conversation from across the BBC. Coming up, star of The Devil Wears Prada 2, Meryl Streep, and the director David Frankel. We'll hear from Australian movie star Hugh Jackman about co-starring with Sheep. And former British boxer Tony Bellew, who plays pretty Ricky Conlon in the Creed movies, on realism in the ring. Also on the show, Bleachers frontman and music super producer Jack Antonoff, the all-female salsa orchestra Las Salseras, and Canadian actor, writer and producer Dan Levy on his latest TV series, Big Mistakes. That's not all, though. My guests on today's Arts Hour are the Jamaican reggae star Protégé. We'll be talking about the collaborations on his new album. And with me in the studio for the ride is cultural critic Rhianna Dillon. So before we go any further, Rhianna, do you have a cultural highlight that you'd like to recommend to the world?
2: I have been doing a lot of reading recently, and one book that's really stood out is Permanence by Sophie McIntosh, who's a Welsh author. And it's about couples who have affairs. So there are this couple that one day wake up in another world, and it's like a little city where it's only populated by other couples having affairs. So it's this a weird sort of limbo which only exists between them. When they go back to their own lives every so often, nothing has changed, no time has passed.
1: Oh.
2: But it's just this
1: so
2: really...
1: So is that a parallel universe?
2: Kind of, and it's a really interesting metaphor for just the affair itself and how sustainable it is in, you know, when nothing else encroaches, when it's just you two, what does that perfection look like when other pressures come in?
1: Thank you, Rhianna. First up, then, the 2006 movie The Devil Wears Prada, based on Lauren Weisberger's novel, became a mega-grossing worldwide success for its portrayal of the fashion magazine world and the relationship between Meryl Streep as the ruthless editor Miranda Priestly, Anne Hathaway as her junior personal assistant Andy, Emily Blunt as the senior assistant Emily, and Stanley Tucci as

0: It's not just a magazine. It's a global icon.
1: Hello?
0: Well, look what TJ Maxx dragged in.
1: Sorry. Who is this? Do you know her? Do I know her?
2: I'm Andy Sachs. Andrea.
0: She was one of the Emilys.
1: One of the what?
3: Meryl Streep spoke to the BBC's Gary Davis, who asked her whether she'd ever thought the film would return.
4: I thought I was retired. I never dreamed 20 years later I'd be back at it.
5: When did you first realise that this was happening?
4: Well, they've been threatening to do it since the movie was a hit, and they were completely shocked that, you know, you could make a movie for girls and women and gay men. And about 3 years later, they made the first pitch for a sequel.
5: But it took 20 years.
4: Yes, because there needed to be an idea that really sunk its teeth into the present moment. There has to be a reason for something to come along, not just to make money. It has to own its space. And we were all picky by that time. You know, we all didn't want to come back just to come back. We just wanted it to be good.
5: Meryl, across the two decades, is there a quote or a line from the movie that gets yelled at you the most?
4: Almost all my lines come back at me. People do repeat, by all means, move it at glacial pace.
5: They think they're the first people to ever said that to you. Yeah.
4: Yeah. Also, that's all. They do that to me a lot.
5: Yeah. Is it true that first time round, the big fashion designers avoided The Devil Wears Prada like the plague?
4: Mm-hmm. I think in the beginning people were afraid of hurting Anna's feelings, Anna Wintour, because the book was based on by a person that used to work at Vogue. And so I didn't have any interest in replicating anything about her. I wanted Miranda to be her own thing. But this one is just made up. And so there was, a little bit more freedom. Yeah. This time around, people were so generous, letting us come to shows, and I'd never been to a fashion show before.
5: Seriously?
4: This movie.
5: Come on.
4: Oh, yeah, you should see me at home, babe. You wouldn't say, really?
5: Describe Meryl at home,
4: you knew me. Relaxed.
5: Okay.
3: Yeah. Meryl Streep. The American director David Frankel has helmed both The Devil Wears Prada films, and he told the BBC's Samira Ahmed why it took so long to decide on doing the sequel.
6: We just couldn't imagine putting those characters back in the same room again together. You know, Andy threw a phone in the fountain at the end of the first movie, Miranda drove off, and it didn't seem like they could ever be in the same orbit again.
7: Was there always, though, a thought that there might be a moment when you would want to do a sequel? And what prompted the sequel to come about now?
6: There really was not a thought. In fact, there was a negative thought about a sequel. You know, it came up year after year after year. And in fact, Lauren Weisberger wrote a sequel to her novel, and that got sent out, and we weren't interested in even considering that. I never even read it. And then the producer, Wendy Feinerman, never quite gave up trying. And Aline Brosh McKenna, the screenwriter, said, well, I have this idea. The world has changed so much, the world of fashion, journalism. Maybe there's something to the way that they deal with the transformation in that world.
7: Well, the film begins with Andy, 20 years into her planned career, a highly successful investigative journalist, getting fired along with all her colleagues, even as she wins an award. That's quite a statement.
6: Well, we're just trying to capture reality, you know. I mean, you don't have to dig very hard to see that journalists are being laid off right and left. I mean, the Washington Post fired half its newsroom a few months ago. Condé Nast has been shutting down magazines almost one a month. Most of them have moved completely to digital. There are no print magazines. Vogue magazine itself, which was 1,000 pages in the September 2006 issue. I don't even know if there's going to be a September 2026 issue. So the whole industry is completely transformed.
7: And there's a whole discussion about AI and whether one day, I think the Justin Theroux character tells Miranda, one day we won't need fashion magazines, we won't need anything. Everything will be generated by AI.
6: Well, you see that starting to happen already. You know, I mean, last summer, Guess Jeans ran an ad that was totally AI, model was AI. And New York now has a law that says you have to label the advertising if you're using AI models. You know, at some point, it becomes so much less expensive to fabricate the model and

0: fabricate the location and even invent the clothing through digitization, that it's hard to believe that the real thing will continue to be employed in the same way it is today.
1: And the film, original film, captured the last days of the great magazine pomp era, when there were big, powerful cultural landmarks. There were shows like Sex and the City and Absolutely Fabulous, which made fashion feel urgent. Now, a lot of the plot of this film is about they're having to make Instagram stories and online content for clicks. And I'm interested in how you wanted to address that diminished world and Miranda's presence in it, because she seems to be in shock, doesn't she, in a way?
0: Well, she's adapting. And I think she's been in charge for so many years. She's trying to navigate this new world. But, you know, getting clicks and connecting with an audience and doing it on a tighter budget is a new challenge for her.
1: Andy's character is trying to bring some journalistic rigor to rebuild the magazine's reputation after a scandal over sweatshop fashion. That, again, felt like something drawn from the real world. And it might surprise fans who come to see it expecting just the fashion side of it, that there is an ethical side that's at the heart of this script story.
0: Well, that's, you know, we wanted to show that Andy went into journalism with a very pure motive, that, you know, telling the truth and why she had walked away from fashion was to embrace real investigative journalism. And what's interesting is to tell a story where she gets to marry both her ambitions and her taste for fashion.
2: David Frankel, director of The Devil Wears Prada 2. Rhianna Dillon is our arts, our critic and cultural commentator today. You have seen the film. What did you think of it?
3: I had such fun with the movie. It was so nostalgic to go back 20 years. And I think what was interesting is 20 years ago, we didn't realise what kind of impact this was going to have on the world. I think we maybe walked into it thinking it was going to be quite a traditional rom-com almost, not realising actually the central relationship and theme is about women in power and women in work and career women. And the focus of it was so fascinating. And they've obviously worked out the kinks from the first film and decided very much to put the rom-com stuff on the back foot and instead focus even more on the boss, colleague, underling
2: yes.
3: relationships, which...
2: The hierarchy.
3: I loved, yeah.
2: So a lot of people will be saying, hang on a minute, magazines don't really exist anymore. Mm. All those high fashion publications, gone. What have they done to make that still relevant?
3: It's really interesting how the film opens with award ceremonies for journalists, and that's where they find out that they've lost all of their jobs. And, you know, even in the, you don't have to work in the world of fashion journalism, even in film journalism, mm-hmm. film magazines are closing down all of the time. So this feels incredibly pertinent. And I feel like they've really dug into the whole idea of how AI as well is contributing to the loss of imagination, the loss of excitement around this industry. Found all of that really fascinating.
2: What about cameos?
3: There are lots of cameos. I think most of them went over my head because I am not big in the fashion world.
2: Oh, okay.
3: But I loved seeing Amelia de Moldenberg because she is very well known for her chicken shop dates, if you've ever seen, especially her ones with Andrew Garfield. And that's clearly for a new generation who are in the world of influencers. And actually, what I loved about this was how the younger generations who are represented by Simone Ashley
2: yes.
3: in the film, who plays the new Emily, the new sort of PA to Miranda, she is very, very confident. She is not insecure in the same way that the characters were 20 years ago. And I really loved how they're embracing the fact that Gen Z are just a little bit more aware of their worth in the workplace and how she was quite able to tell Miranda Priestly, no, you can't say that.
2: I'm excited to see this, just based upon what you've said, by the way. Rhianna, thank you. You're with The Arts Hour and I'm Nikki Beatty. It's 50 years since the release of Sylvester Stallone's mega hit movie Rocky, and there have been many boxing films since that have also proved to be crowd pleasers. Do they depict the reality of a fight, though? Good man to answer that is British former boxer, current boxing commentator and movie actor Tony Bellew. Tony competed as a professional boxer from 2007 to 2018, becoming WBC World Cruiserweight Champion in 2016. But in the middle of his sporting career, he also became part of the Rocky film franchise. With no previous acting experience, he was cast as the main antagonist, Pretty Ricky Conlon, in Creed, the first, and in my humble opinion, the most excellent standalone sequel to Rocky, directed by now Oscar winner Ryan Coogler and starring now Oscar-winning actor Michael B. Jordan.
4: Pretty Ricky Conlon is a faithful son of Liverpool, England, a place where people find...

0: hope in the tales of their heroes.
1: I've never lost. I've never even been knocked down, and that's not going to change.
0: A champion in a dark and extraordinary predicament.
2: The BBC's Eleni Jones asked Tony Bellew how he was cast in Creed.
3: I got a phone call, I'm not going to lie, I thought it was a wind-up. I'm getting a guy telling me he's calling me on behalf of Warner Brothers to be in a Rocky movie. I just genuinely didn't believe it until Ryan Coogler came into town. He just said, I know you're the guy for the job. I was like, I don't know why you know this. I've never acted before. He was like, just trust me, I know. From a crazy, what I thought was a prank phone call to a Hollywood studio in Philadelphia.
4: Let's get ready to rumble!
5: I was watching Creed again the other day and I'm still blown away by that climatic fight scene. It's so thrilling.
3: Thank you.
5: I can't imagine how strange it must have been, though, for you as a professional boxer to shoot that. How was it to learn how to throw fake punches? Were you anxious about hurting Michael B. Jordan?
3: I was very anxious about hurting him before I understood exactly how choreography worked. The choreography in the fight scenes, it took a long time to learn. Mike was such a good athlete. He was also bulking up to get bigger because I was so big. We trained together day in, day out. Every spare minute we got, we were together.
6: Hard left took by Conlon. Creed backs off.
3: Ryan Coogler wanted to make it as real as possible, whereas Sly wanted it to be as theatrical as possible. That's very hard to find the balance. So Ryan would lean on me because he knows I'm a real fighter, and I would give him little tips and hints about what I thought, and then we would go with Clayton Barber, who was the main guy for the stunts on set, figuring out the chemistry of how the fight was going to go. But listen, Michael B. Jordan, by the time we'd finished, he was just amazing. Michael B. Jordan could have easily had a couple of amateur fights and won. I mean, if I looked like him, I wouldn't risk my pretty face if I was him, like, but I'm not Michael B. Jordan, so I didn't have much to lose.
5: Do you think there are any parallels between acting and boxing? Are there any elements of acting in being a professional boxer?
3: Definitely, it's a lifestyle. For the guys making movies, it takes over your life, and boxing is exactly the same. Boxing for me was not a sport, it was not a hobby, it was a way of life.
5: Mm-hmm.
3: Create sleepless nights, create hard moments, but ultimately created the person I wanted to be. If you fail to prepare, then you better prepare to fail. It's a motto I live by. When I was doing the movie Creed, I had the main bad guy part, but I didn't need to be there for all of the 3 months, but I went to set every other day just to watch the other actors act, watch how they prepared, watch how they went through certain parts of the script. And I was that nagging little pain who was on the shoulder going, how did you feel? How did you do that? What was you thinking when you done this? I had to learn fast because I was going into literally a theatre of stars, very credible actors. And when the camera went to me, I had to be just as good as them. Boxing's very similar. Spending so much time with Mike, spending so much time with Ryan, to just two young guys living the dream who work extremely hard.
5: Mm.
3: A couple of the hardest working people I've ever come across. Ryan Coogler just can't leave it alone. I used to take him his food and say, Ryan, you're losing too much weight, you've got to eat, because he was just so obsessed and engrossed in the movie.
2: Tony Bellew, Rhianna Dillon is our cultural critic on The Arts Hour today. Are you a fan of boxing movies, Rhianna?
7: I always think that I don't necessarily love boxing movies, and then usually when I go in and watch one, I am absolutely won over. I've never put it up there, but actually, I suppose you're getting a bit of a twofer, aren't you? Because you're getting sports and yeah, you're getting a film, and it's actually usually done pretty well, especially if you're, yeah, kind of being helmed by Oscar-winning Ryan Coogler.
2: So, yeah, I mean, I...
7: How cool to say that, by the way.
2: Oscar-winning Ryan
7: Coogler. I love that.
2: I had to go and see Creed for what some reason, and I didn't hold much hope.
7: Mm-hmm.
2: I love boxing, by the way. It's the only sport I know anything about.
7: Really?
2: Oh, yeah, yeah. But it's interesting what Tony was saying about the tension between theatricality and reality. But are you ever aware of that when you're watching a sports movie? Not even just a boxing movie. But do you think about that?
7: I do often think about it. I really noticed it, the sort of disconnect with the TV series Ted Lasso, which is very American but set in West London.
2: Yes.
7: And it's all about football. And that felt weirdly frustrating. And it felt like it was kind of made by somebody who's never watched football before. Football is soccer in the United States. With boxing, I suppose, because I don't know anything about boxing, so really my only way in is through movies, I'm really kind of swayed by them. I find the choreography of them so beautiful,
2: yes,
7: and balletic.
2: Yes.
7: And I think especially in Creed, because the way the camera is so involved in the ring,
2: yeah,
7: I thought it was a stunning piece of cinema. And as you said, I maybe wasn't so interested going in, and by the end of it, wow, did it win me over.
2: The dedication certain actors have to portray characters with particular physiques or skills can be remarkable.

0: remarkable.
1: Well, that's the thing. I feel like actors do put so much of their body on the line sometimes and do some really awful, unhealthy things to themselves. And I think so often we kind of admire men that do that, male actors. But when women do it, like, you know, Renee Zellweger putting on weight for Bridget Jones,
0: you know,
1: she gets absolutely like lambasted for it.
0: I was thinking about that. That is major.
1: Yeah.
0: It is so huge what she does.
1: Yes. And then equally, we're calling that character fat on screen.
0: Yeah.
1: And so there's all sorts of like damaging stuff around it, a lot less so with men, I think.
0: Yeah. Well, thank you for that example. You're listening to The Arts Hour from the BBC World Service. I'm Nikki Baady. The multiple Grammy Award-winning American singer, songwriter, multi-instrumentalist and producer Jack Antonoff has produced and co-written tracks with Taylor Swift, Lorde, Pink, Florence and the Machine, Kendrick Lamar, Sabrina Carpenter and Doja Cat. As lead vocalist in his own band, Bleachers, he has a new album dropping, Everyone for 10 Minutes. The first single is The Van, an ode to his early days as a musician with the band Steel Train. He told the BBC's Jack Saunders what the track means to him.
2: The song I sampled, it's an old Philly soul song, this band Blue Magic. And when I was 15, first leaving the house on my first tour in a van, we stopped in Philly to get gas. And when you grow up in New Jersey, you're not allowed to pump your own gas. It's like a law. It's weird. So you don't pump your gas. So we all got out of the van. We were all just sort of standing there. And the sample from this was playing out of the gas pump. And the lyric, I just don't want to be lonely, I just don't want to be lonely. And I remember looking around and thinking, oh, that's kind of what being in a band is. You just don't want to be lonely. So you attach yourself to this like group, this like clique of people, and you just move. And you're kind of alone together. And I felt at this point in my life like writing about it, because the more people who know you, it's almost like the less people know where you come from.
3: Yeah. What is this van to you? How important was it at that time?
2: As community. So the way I felt about the tour van then and the band is how I feel about my partners, how I feel about my audience. Everyone in your life that's the most important to you, the best way I can distill that is like being in that van. If someone gets let in that door, you know, to ride around with us, it's like the heaviest.
3: I think it's interesting, like, when you work in music, time to time, you come across an artist and they might be getting out of their van or their tour bus or whatever. Yeah. It feels kind of sacred, that spot.
2: And it's like, it's a huge badge of honor, because if you're touring in the van, no one's begging you to do it.
3: Yeah.
2: You know what I mean? So like, you're on the bus, you're flying around.
3: No one's putting themselves there on purpose.
2: That's one thing. You know what I mean? You're going out there and you have an audience. But those days that we were in the van, we were playing to 5 people. We were playing to 20 people. We were playing to 1 person. We were playing to 100 people. And so you have this connection between you and everyone in that van, that we're here no matter what. Mm. We don't care what anyone else thinks. We're here. We're going from, you know, Leeds to Manchester, from Cleveland to Columbus to Chicago. Like, no one can stop us. Maybe we had a bad night last night. Tomorrow's a new day, and it's like armor.

0: Jack Antonoff and the single The Van. My cultural critic and companion today is Rhianna Dillon. Have you ever been in a tour van?
1: What? I have, sadly, have never been.
0: Have you not?
1: Tour van, no.
0: Oh, you've still got that to come.
1: Oh, have I?
0: Yes. Okay, let's talk about vans in films and TV. Not just tour vans, you know, like a tour van in Priscilla, Queen of the Desert, or Almost Famous, but a van.
1: Yeah.
0: Like the symbol of so much in Nomadland.
1: To me, I think a van like represents a community.
0: Can do, can't
1: it? Yeah, it can do. Especially, like, you just referenced Almost Famous, which is maybe, and one of the most famous examples of going on tour with Kate Hudson. Because it's so exciting. It's almost like anything can happen. That whole adage of, you know, what happens on tour stays on tour always seems is kind of reminiscent of what happens on the tour bus.
0: Yes.
1: And so there is adventure and escapism there. And the same with Nomadland with Frances McDormand. You know, she's finding a community of people who have a really unique lifestyle, but their home is the van. It's like the centre of everything. I would never live in a van, but if I think in film, it often represents freedom.
0: Yes, exactly.
1: And it's, we do romanticise it, absolutely. But also think about, I remember like going to Universal Studios in LA and seeing the Mystery Machine from Scooby-Doo and just being like, that's so exciting. Like anything could happen
0: that's
1: if you're
0: true.
1: In that van.
0: That's true. Thanks, Rhianna. That's it for part one of the show, but don't go away. Still to come, my interview with reggae star Protégé, movie star Hugh Jackman and actor Dan Levy. The Arts Hour's back after this.

0: Welcome back to the Arts Hour from the BBC World Service with me, Nikki Bedi. And if you've only just joined us, in the first half of the show, we heard from Meryl Streep and director David Frankel about The Devil Wears Prada 2, former British boxer and Creed actor Tony Bellew, and Bleacher's frontman and music super producer Jack Antonoff. Coming up, Canadian actor and show creator Dan Levy on his new series Big Mistakes. All-female Afro-Latin band Las Salseras pay tribute to Celia Cruz. And my interview with reggae-style protégé. First, though, Australian actor Hugh Jackman is probably best known for his long-running role as Wolverine in the X-Men movies. He's also starred in films as varied as The Prestige, The Fountain, the epic historical romance Australia, the film version of Les Misérables, and The Greatest Showman. Now, for something completely different. He leads the cast of The Sheep Detectives, a murder mystery comedy film directed by Kyle Boulder. Hugh Jackman plays the shepherd George Hardy. Every night, George reads a murder mystery aloud, pretending his sheep can understand. When he's found dead, the sheep realise it was a murder and they need to solve it. The BBC's Alex Jones and Roman Kemp asked Hugh whether it had been fun to catch up with castmates at the film's New York premiere.
1: To meet some of the cast members.
2: I was going to say, because
1: a bunch of the cast members who were there are sheep in the movie. And so it was really awesome. Julia Louis-Dreyfus and Brett Goldstein was there, Chris O'Dowd was there. I didn't get to see Patrick Stewart, unfortunately, yesterday, but the whole thing was just a delight. It was just so much fun. And it's always great to do a premiere at 11 a.m.
2: There you go.
1: They should all be done at 11 a.m.
2: Yeah,
3: exactly. Well, The Sheep Detectives is a brilliant family film. Before we talk all about it, let's have a little look.
4: I know when Ronnie Hollingshead was murdered, and I know who the real killer was.
5: No more. Go on.
6: The mystery will be solved when I read the ending tomorrow.
7: Our shepherd was murdered.
8: No!
9: George is dead?
7: We shall solve the crime.
10: I'm George's lawyer.
11: Mr. Hardy left $30 million.
7: We have our motive.
2: Yeah. It's really emotional.
1: Were you crying?
2: Yeah, a little bit.
1: I was too when I read it. I never cry when I read something, but it was so perfect.
2: But it is also, it's so funny. And am I right in thinking you thought of George as a bit of a superhero?
1: Yeah, he is a superhero.
3: Yeah.
1: Well, he is to his sheep.
2: Exactly.
1: He's sort of like a dad. He's just a dad instead of to a couple of kids. He's a dad to, like, hundreds of sheep. But he loves them all. He names them. He knows they all have their own personality, and he names them by looking in their eyes. And they all feel seen and heard by him. And, by the way, the reading to the sheep at night, that actually happens. That was, it was in the script, so I just did it. And I said, wow, that doesn't happen. Yeah. And I said, no, a lot of shepherds will either play music to their sheep at night or read to them.
3: And your Welsh accent was spot on.
1: Oh, thank you so
3: I mean, I wouldn't expect any less to you, but
1: thank
3: it was
1: you so
3: brilliant.
1: Much.
3: Now, there's this unfortunate incident, and then the sheep become detectives. Tell us about some of the suspects and what Dame Emma Thompson's role is in all of this.
1: Right. Well, Dame Emma Thompson plays my lawyer. So she's coming in to sort of go through the will. And the murder sort of unfolds. At first, they assume it's an accident, but the sheep know better. So the beautiful part of this is the sheep help to solve the crime, and they really particularly help the only policeman in town, played by Nicholas Braun.
3: Yeah.
1: I mean, some of my favourite parts is him just looking at the sheep who are staring at him. But there's eight suspects in the town, and they're basically all named in the will, and they're all brought together. And I don't think anyone's going to pick it. I didn't pick it. Yeah.
3: But the thing about the sheep is, and this is the lovely thing about the film, is they all have very different personalities, don't they?
1: Yeah, you'll never underestimate sheep again. If you did underestimate them, you won't anymore. And I would say there may be a spike in sheep as pets. I can absolutely vouch for them. They're so cute.
3: Yeah.
1: They're adorable.
2: Yeah.
1: And they're really, really lovely. But in this film, they're all very, very different. And I think the film, in many ways, is about growing up and not just kids growing up, all of us having to sometimes face difficult things in our life or difficult truths. And I think that's why it's so moving. But You know, this idea that these sheep have to go outside of this little paddock that they've lived in their whole life and actually go and solve the crime. You know, it's great fun.
3: Yeah. And we love having you film in Britain. Did you enjoy filming in the UK?
1: I never wanted to leave. There was maybe a little bit of waiting around for the sun occasionally, but I didn't mind that either. It was so beautiful. And we were up there. I got some puzzles made. You know, you can get puzzles made from pictures.
2: Yeah.
1: I took pictures on set, and I've been doing puzzles of that field at home. Oh. That's how much I loved it.
0: Hugh Jackman and The Sheep Detectives is released worldwide in early May. Rhianna Dillon is my cultural co-pilot today. Rhianna, are you looking forward to this film?
8: To be honest, I really wasn't, because I saw a bit of the trailer and the CGI sheep immediately put me off. I find it a bit uncanny and a bit weird and a bit like the new Peter Rabbit. I'm a very old school, I think, when it comes to portrayal of animals on screen. But actually, I think it will be a really sweet family film.
0: A little bit of cosy crime.
8: Yeah.
0: It is a great cast of voice actors. Bryan Cranston, Julia Louis-Dreyfus, Regina Hall, Hong Chow. What's in it for them?
8: Money. I mean, literally, isn't it? I mean, it's a great job for them. I mean, fairly cushy, I think, especially if there's an ensemble. They're not having to carry the whole film with just their voice. They're just chatting to each other.
0: They have to do... Don't they have to do things like that, be barking mad and things?
8: No? Why has nobody given you the job,
0: really,
8: Nikki?
0: I was auditioning for you.
8: But also, it is... I mean, it's a fun thing. It's something that potentially, if they're in a lot of films that are... Look at Bryan Cranston. He's mainly known for his adult things, and now he can get a sort of place with children, kind of family movie.
0: Do you think this film, has it got some jokes, do we think, that will appeal to adults? Is it one of those?
8: I think you've always got to have a couple of those, especially if you have quite a grown-up cast. But also, I think it's okay just to have a film that really does appeal to children who don't have a warped sense of humour. It can just be very wholesome, and that's okay. But also, we have a history of those very wholesome films. You look at Babe, the Sheep Pig, which I absolutely loved as a kid, and that feels like much more of a...
0: So you like talking animals.
8: I know you hate anthropomorphic animals, Nikki.
0: I just don't get why you all buy into it.
8: Look at Narnia. Narnia is one of the prime, most brilliant examples of talking animals and great writing. And I am so excited for Greta Gerwig's take on the Narnia series.
0: Let's see.
8: Are you going to watch them?
0: Obviously, I'll watch them. But, you know, we agree to disagree about talking animals. Let's talk about Hugh Jackman for a moment in terms of the roles that he's taken. So The Prestige and The Fountain, to me... Really high concept, superb cinema versus the popcorn films where he's Wolverine. He has such range.
8: Mm.
0: Where do you prefer him?
8: I grew up on him as Wolverine and absolutely loved him in that role. He was one of my very earliest crushes.
0: Was he?
8: Yeah, one that I really remember, like the longevity of that crush, which was actually stomped
0: as
8: on.
0: As in you've still got a poster of him now.
8: Well, I met him very early on in my career and he was so incredibly nice to me.
0: Aww.
8: And it just stopped my crush immediately because I was...
0: Oh, because you didn't want it to be
8: nice.
0: Because
8: Wolverine is so like... Yeah.
0: See, never meet your heroes.
8: But no, I really love him in those physical roles. The musical stuff is less my bag. I will say, Les Mis is one of the worst films I've ever seen, but that's just my...
0: I so agree, but Greatest Showman has become such a cult.
8: Mm.
0: People love it and they go to the cinemas for the sing-along and all that.
8: Yeah.
0: I mean, it's big, isn't it?
8: And good for him
0: for actually
8: not getting typecast in those very physical roles.
0: Thank you, Rhianna. You're listening to The Answer from the BBC World Service. I'm Nikki Baidy. Reggae superstar Protégé is one of the most influential voices in modern reggae. He's an artist who's managed to push the genre forward without ever loosening his grip on its roots. From the global breakthrough of the 7-year itch to albums like Ancient Future, A Matter of Time and Third Time's the Charm, his music has blended sharp social observation with deep bass lines and melodic instincts. Protégé and his band, The Indignation, are currently touring internationally across the US, South America, and Europe. And the Reggae Invasion Tour

0: coincides with the release of his new album, The Art of Acceptance, which features collaborations with two of Bob Marley's sons, Stephen and Damien, and the wonderful Shensia.
1: All praise to the Most High. So far, so good. Not take no check from no guy. Show me which man would.
0: You have, Protégé, helped shape a really modern reggae sound. What do you refuse to compromise on, sonically or spiritually?
2: I refuse to compromise about how I'm feeling in any given moment when I'm creating. That's the most thing I stay honest to, is how I actually feel. And musically, it's like reggae is always at the root of everything. Like, I am a reggae artist without question, but make music in a way where you can hear the influence of many different things.
0: I love the reggae anthem track Big 45 because I was a massive Black Uhuru fan. And
2: what?
0: And I could hear Guess Who's Coming to Dinner since Emilia. Are they big influences on
2: huge,
0: you?
2: Huge. That's very, very good. I'd say my two biggest influences from the 80s are Aini Kamoze and Black Uhuru.
0: Right.
2: Which have, both of them have two really big things in common, and it's Sly and Robbie,
0: yes.
2: Right? So Sly and Robbie are a huge influence on me, and Black Uhuru as well. And Sly was also a bit of a mentor. So, you know, rest in peace to him, both him and Robbie, who have shaped Jamaican sound in such a way. I can only hope to do a fraction of that, you know.
0: You've got collaborations on this album with Damien Marley on the track At We Feet, Stephen Marley on that mellow, really melodic 1,000 Lashes.
1: Are we down to bitter
3: breath? Oceans of smiles, mountains of promise, patient and kind.
0: So what do you look for in a collaborator? Is it skill? Is it energy? Is it worldview?
2: It's vibe and energy first, and then I'm not randomly seeking out a collaboration with an artist without having a song that I want them for. So, you know, it's like the At We Feet is specifically made for a Damien Marley feature. Goddess is specifically made for a Shensia. So it's like the idea comes about, and then we're like, okay, this person would fit perfect for this, and then we, you know, reach out.
4: Yes, I'm a goddess. Better know you have to try your hardest. Want something real in the times like these. When things are don't fuck up and leave.
0: And what parts of yourself do you think you're revealing on this record that people haven't maybe met yet?
2: I'd say just a bit more expressive about how I feel about certain things, and just me learning about myself more. You know, like, I make a lot of socially conscious music, or like, you know, music dealing with world issues and stuff, but with this project, I just want it to be a bit more personal, you know?
0: So what do you think is the most personal part of you that you've revealed on this album?
2: Wow, you're going in. I say, I feel like just the fact that, you know, a person is not maybe as in control as you would perceive, like understanding, accepting that I'm not in control of everything that I think I am. You know, I'm more vulnerable to certain things around me.
0: So when you're building a track, what comes first? Is it the message? Is it the baseline, the mood? Tell us a little bit about that process.
2: The beautiful part about creating is that it's not linear. Anything can happen. For Big 45, I just heard my drummer and bass player, we were wrapping up rehearsal and they started to play a vibe, and I was like, yo, what's that? And I came up with the melody. So I take it however I get it, you know.
0: And reggae's always been music with conscience. Mm-hmm. What do you feel the need to represent at the moment?
2: For me, there's a lot of empathy in my music, because I feel that, like, empathy is a thing that is not really at the forefront of our consciousness right now. And my thing is that if you're starting off by being empathetic, that stops us from a whole host of things that are happening right now in the world. So it's like, it's so simple, but if you're really there thinking about how things affect others, I think that's something I really wanted to speak about on this project and scatter that message throughout, you know?
0: Do you think that the world consumes Jamaican culture in a way that truly understands it, or mostly romanticizes

0: it.
1: I think there's a lot of romanticizing. I think, listen, not everyone goes deep into things. You understand? Some things are trendy. Some things are just a passing by moment. And then I think without digging for depth, you're not going to get to the root of something.
0: And what do you do to stay spiritually clean in an industry that can be so chaotic?
1: Spend a lot of time in isolation. I think I have a studio up in the mountains in Jamaica, up in the Blue Mountains.
0: Wow.
1: It's crazy, called Camp Habitat. I'll just go up there and just go on and just walk in the mountains every day, go to the river, just take time for myself and spending a lot of time around my family. My daughter, she'll, you know, keep you in check, you know.
0: How old is your daughter?
1: She's 8.
0: Is she touring with you at the moment?
1: No. She's in school, okay. But sometimes she comes out in the summer and does her thing, you know.
0: And on tour, what's the biggest joy for you?
1: Going on, listen, tour is the most thing about tour is waiting. Like, you're waiting for a lobby call, you're waiting for sound check, you're waiting to get picked up, you're waiting for showtime. You're just spending the whole day waiting. And then finally, when my band goes off into its intro, there's just a feeling, I get this deep breath and I'm like, finally. And I get so excited about walking out on stage and seeing people's faces and seeing the music that I created in isolation, thousands of miles away on a Tuesday night that seemed meaningless before the creation happened. And then to relive it and to remember it one more time. It always brings me back to where I was when I create a song. So every night I get to time travel and play music.

0: protege at We Feet from his latest album, The Art of Acceptance. Rihanna, are you a reggae fan?
1: Well, I did grow up with a lot of Bob Marley.
0: Okay.
1: My parents are huge fans.
0: But what about biopics of reggae artists?
1: Yeah, we get fewer of those. Maybe the issue is that we were only really making films around the biggest people, and then they become incredibly sanitized because they're often done with the involvement of the estate.
0: Are
1: we
0: talking about the Michael Jackson film, Chance?
1: Honestly, we're talking about all of them.
0: Okay.
1: But Michael Jackson absolutely falls into that category. But I think that's frustrating, and that's a shame because we lose so much of who they are as fully rounded people, which we forget. Then, you know, the idea of the male genius is, it's just a myth. They were also, they
0: amazing
1: had other
0: women.
1: Sides to them.
0: Yes, exactly.
1: I find biopics about people who haven't had that fame, haven't had that lifestyle. Like the Searching for Sugar Man, I think, was one of my favourite films about Sixto Rodriguez, who made it massive in South Africa and never realised. That's a much more interesting story to me.
0: Thank you, Rihanna. Dan Levy is the multi-hyphenate Canadian Emmy Award-winning showrunner, writer, actor, director and producer who shot to fame for his starring role as David Rose in the hugely popular sitcom Schitt's Creek, which he co-created and co-starred in with his father, Eugene Levy. Dan Levy won Primetime Emmys for producing, writing, directing and acting in the final season of the series. His latest show, which he created and stars in, is Big Mistakes. He and Taylor Ortega play a brother and sister who inadvertently become embroiled in the world of organized crime, which they find difficult to handle. To complicate matters, Dan Levy's character, he's a pastor and he's gay.
2: Who is Alan Botkins?
3: I don't know who is Alan Botkins.
2: You tell me. You've been digging up his grave for the past 2 hours.
3: What? No, that's... No, no.
2: Oh, my.
3: No, no, no, no, no, no, no, no, no. No, that...
2: Did you look at the headstone, Morgan? Or did you just see a fresh plot and start digging?
3: This is where the funeral took place.
2: No, this is where the funeral took place. Morgan.
3: No, no, no, no, no, no, no, no, no.
0: The BBC's Claudia Winkleman asked Dan Levy how he developed his role.
4: Well, I thought, what is the farthest thing from me? And a religious leader came to mind. he's a non-practicing gay pastor
3: yeah.
4: who...

0: finds love and then is secretly practicing and hiding it from the church. And it becomes a problem, especially when crime gets involved. But we had a, I really didn't want this to be a joke on the church. I wanted it to be a joke on me. We had a crime expert and we had a church expert. And I think that's the thing. When you tell a crime story and you're dealing with religion of any kind,
1: yeah.
0: I think you have to honor both with somebody who knows what they're doing. Because the last thing you want to do, especially in comedy, is punch down.
1: Yes.
0: You know what I mean?
1: Absolutely.
0: So anyway, that's what we did. And it's as authentic as it could possibly be.
1: And you, I like the idea that you came up with a show because of an irrational fear.
0: I do not want to be blackmailed into the world of organized crime.
1: How did that even... Sure.
0: Do you?
1: No.
2: Dan Levy and Big Mistakes is streaming on Netflix. Rihanna, you're watching Big Mistakes. What do you think?
3: I'm nearly at the end, although it's the sort of series which I feel like Netflix has got quite good at making recently, which is no real substance, but quite fun to have on in the background. And that sounds very dismissive, but I think what Dan Levy does really well is the banter, and they are fun characters to hang around with. And a show about the creek is also full of these really brilliant, almost caricatures, but you fall in love with them along the way. And I think that's what Dan Levy does exceptionally well. So don't go into Big Mistakes for the plot, because that would have lost you a long time ago, to be honest. It's really fun seeing the two of them, like, being so, like, sniping at each other, but also having each other's backs.
2: Thank you, Rihanna. Finally, on today's Arts Hour, Las Salseras is the UK's first all-star female salsa orchestra. They're part of celebrations to mark the centenary of Cuban salsa icon Celia Cruz's birth. Vocalist Juanita Yuca and band leader Eliane Correa joined the BBC's Lopa Kutari to explain why Celia Cruz is important to them.
4: Well, first of all, I am partly of Cuban heritage, but I am one of those, you know, pre-exported babies. I was already born on this side of the Atlantic. But I have always been immersed in the culture. And interestingly, Celia Cruz left Cuba when the revolution happened in 1959 with Fidel Castro and all that. And so since then, Cuban music has taken two different, very different routes, musically, culturally, socially. The route that continued to exist in the diaspora, and also the branch of Cuban music that stayed on the island during the years of socialism and Fidel and all that. And so Celia left when the revolution happened. So you'd be surprised how little coverage and how little acknowledgement of her existence there is on the island. Whereas on the other hand, the Latin American community all over the Americas outside of Cuba has been celebrating her as the queen of salsa. She was part of Fania Records. She's had a huge career. Just sadly, there's been that divide with the Cuban archipelago. That's been a real shame, to be honest.
5: Juanita, you also of Cuban heritage.
6: Well, my story is a little bit different. I grew up in Argentina, in Buenos Aires. I'm Congolese. So you can imagine, for me, I always had this attraction, I would say, towards Cuban music, because as a Congolese person, we are recognizing
2: the
6: sounds, the rumba. And I think she's one of those artistic persona that still has that sound, the Cuban sound from the past, but she carried it on decades and decades and decades. So she represents so many things when it comes to Afro-Cuban culture and expression and everything else.
5: Eliane, can I talk to you about a little bit about Las Salseras,
6: of course,
5: your group? It's all women, right? And all of you are based in the UK?
4: No. So the thing is, in the UK, the Latin music community, the Latin community in general, is still quite a young demographic. We are relatively a small growing community. And so obviously the amount of musicians that there are who can play this music is relatively small still. But the thing is, for now, there's already so few women in salsa in general. And when you triangulate that with the fact that there's not so many Latin musicians in the UK, well, there's just not enough women to start the type of salsa band that I would like to have. So I'd like to start flying in more women from around Europe and just turn it into, you know, an all-female, all-star band.
5: That's a great dream to have.
4: Yeah.
5: When I heard you were chatting with the guys earlier on, you said there is so much drama in this music. What did you mean? What did you mean?
4: I mean, when you listen to salsa lyrics, it's all when there's love, it's just this

0: complete and intense outpour of love, when there is, you know, falling out of love and there's I hate you, it's just incredibly intense. And I like to live in the world of salsa where everything is extremely dramatic, extremely powerful. And then that's how this music comes out so strong, you know?
1: Well, in that case, you got the perfect song. La Vida Es Un Carnaval.
0: Yes.
1: And I mean, that was a huge hit for Celia Cruz, wasn't it?
2: It was.
1: And she said, and I'm quoting here, she said, "When people hear me sing, I want them to be happy, happy. My message is always felicidad." And take it away, La Vida Es Un Carnaval.

That's it for this week's Arts Hour. Thank you for your ears, and thank you to both my guests, Protégé and Rhianna Dillon. For now, from me, Nikki Beatty, studio managers Jackie Marjoram and Tim Heffer, and producers Nikki Paxman and Kieran Birmingham, see you next week.

Thanks, Nikki, and to the BBC World Service. I'm Tracy Tromp, and this is ABC Radio National. You heard this man speak earlier, and now here he is to sing. This is Protégé, featuring Coffee with Switch It Up.

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2: The world-famous psychoanalyst Esther Perel recently had a conversation with a young man and his AI lover. Were there three people in this conversation, or two people and a large language model? What makes something or a someone real? Can AI fill what's been called the God-shaped hole in us? And how can religion cope with this new reality? I'm Justine Toe, and that's next on God Forbid.

0: this is ABC News with David Rowlands. The federal government looks set to ignore calls for changes to gas export taxation ahead of Tuesday's budget. Calls have been increasing in recent months for the implementation of a 25% tax on gas exports, led by the Greens and several independent MPs. Treasurer Jim Chalmers says he understands the arguments people are making for the tax, but says the government has other priorities as the global fuel crisis continues to play out.
1: It's not something that we've been contemplating because, as I said, there are good reasons to prioritise supply and reservation. That's taken a lot of work. You know, it's all hands on deck supplying as much fuel as we can for Australian motorists and for Australian industry. That's the priority.
0: Palestinian health officials say Israeli strikes have killed at least three Palestinians in Gaza, including two members of the Hamas-run police force. They say an airstrike killed one person in a refugee camp, while Gaza's Hamas-run interior ministry says another strike killed the head of the criminal police force in Khan Yunis, along with his aide. The Reuters news agency has previously reported Israel has heightened attacks on Gaza's Hamas-run police force that the militants have used to re-establish governance in areas under their control. Efforts to repatriate nearly 150 passengers from a cruise ship struck by a deadly hantavirus outbreak are underway on the Spanish island of Tenerife. More from the BBC's Guy Hedgeco in Tenerife.
2: According to the Spanish government, everything is going to plan. We have government ministers here, the head of the World Health Organization, and 300 police officers all at the ports overseeing this operation. But there was a bit of drama last night when the president of the Canary Islands, Fernando Clavijo, who had expressed concerns about the arrival of the boat recently, last night he said he was not going to allow it to arrive at all. He expressed concerns about the possibility that rats might come to land from the boat.

0: a different result to what we had in Nepean last week. We saw Anthony Marsh, our Liberal candidate, elected down in Nepean, and I think it demonstrates that Victoria is different, but it doesn't change the fact that I take nothing for granted.
1: Police say the Ethical Standards Command is investigating the death of a man who fell from a hotel balcony near Brisbane CBD. May Argent reports.
2: Officers were called to the hotel in Spring Hill following reports a wanted person had been sighted just before 6 o'clock yesterday afternoon. An 18-year-old male wanted by police was found on the sixth floor of the building. Police say he attempted to flee via the balcony to a lower level but fell and sustained serious injuries. Acting Chief Superintendent Simon Taylor says the man died at the scene.
3: First aid, which included CPR, as you can imagine, considering what we're discussing today, very confronting.
2: Three other people were taken into custody in relation to property crime offences. The State Coroner and Crime and Corruption Commission will oversee investigations.
1: In sport, Adelaide has claimed its fifth win of the AFL season, downing Richmond at the MCG. Corbin Middlemass has this match report.
4: Down by 10 at halftime, Adelaide dominated the third quarter with 18-7 inside 50s and kicking five unanswered goals. The surge was inspired by their captain Jordan Dawson, who had 10 disposals and a goal in the quarter alone. Adelaide then kicked the first of the final term to make it six straight. The Tigers responded with the next two, but they never truly threatened. Adelaide adding the last three of the game to win by 37 points and improved to 5-4 on the season. Corbin Middlemass, ABC Sport. Melbourne.
1: Earlier, Melbourne beat West Coast. An Australian cyclist, Jay Vine, has escaped serious injury after his involvement in a horror crash on stage two of the Giro d'Italia. Vine was taken to hospital on Saturday after he and teammates Mark Soler and Adam Yates slid in slippery conditions in Bulgaria. UAE Team Emirates XRG says Vine, who's experienced three crashes in 13 race days this year, sustained a fractured elbow and concussion in the latest incident but will not require surgery.

0: Honey, I'm home. Well, how does the way you think about that greeting change if the one you call honey is actually an AI companion? Now, falling in love with a machine is supposed to be the stuff of science fiction. About a decade ago, Spike Jones made the film Her about a lonely man, Theodore, falling in love with his operating system, Samantha. Yet, here's renowned psychotherapist Esther Perel from her podcast, Where Shall We Begin?, where she recently consulted with a young man who has, you guessed it, fallen in love with his AI assistant.
1: At that time, it was still it. But today, you're talking about her.
2: Yes.
1: So it became she.
2: Mm-hmm.
1: Okay. How did those feelings evolve for you?
0: So many questions, right? Is romantic love just a projection in our hearts and heads, or does it require another human to be real? And if an AI lover is always patient, understanding, never challenges you, and you never have to pick up after them, then how could a real human ever compete? Is AI the ultimate cure for human loneliness? And can AI fill what some have called the God-shaped hole in us? God forbid, which is both my reaction to that last bit and the name of our show. I'm Justine Toe. Now, on the panel with me, three fascinating guests whose work places them on various front lines of AI and love. Kara M. O'Brien, author of Anibot, which is written under the pen name Sierra Greer. Now, Anibot is a novel told from the perspective of a robot girlfriend. Kara is based in Connecticut, where she's joining us from. So, Kara, it's so great to have you on the show.
3: Thank you for having me, too. I feel really honored to be included in this conversation. So I'm really psyched to be here.
0: When you were writing this novel, did you have any sense that it would be such a hot topic a few years later?
3: I was actually writing this during the pandemic, and I was aware of what was going on with AI generally, but I had no idea we were about to have AI companions and that people would be using it in our general lives. So no, and in a way, it's a

0: a thing I didn't know, because I was really just free to use my imagination and just try to think up what a robot could be like if she really became a physical companion to somebody. So I think if I had been trying to base my novel on the reality of what was about to come or if what was in development at the time, I would have gotten it wrong in the first place and I would have been really limited. But I didn't know, so I just made it up. And then I just got incredibly lucky that my book was coming through the pipeline just as AI chatbots and such were taking off.
1: We also have Professor Megan Sullivan, who's the Wilsey Family College Professor of Philosophy at the University of, now I want to say Notre Dame, but I believe it's also pronounced Notre Dame. Megan is also the founding director of Notre Dame's Institute for Ethics and the Common Good, and she's a leading thinker on Christian thought in AI ethics.
2: Yeah, it's wonderful to be with you. And yeah, it's Notre Dame. It sounds so natural when you're in Australia.
1: Now, Megan, you've spoken about how AI developers feel conflicted about what they're developing, and they seem to be caught in a philosophical bind. Now, what kinds of questions are they asking, and how do you respond to their dilemmas?
2: We have had the opportunity at our institute through this big grant called the Delta Network to interview many people who are working at frontier labs and the companies who are investing in new AI startups, how they think questions about human dignity fit into what they're doing. And you're right, there is a real tension. One, many people who work in these AI labs are very, very thoughtful about the ethical significance of what they're doing, you know, building this unprecedented technology. It's very powerful that people are becoming reliant upon in ways that no generation of human beings has ever had the capacity to do what we're doing. One of the tensions that I've noticed is in some of these labs, they think about their models sometimes like children that they're raising, like, you know, super intelligent systems that have personalities, that have vices, that make mistakes. And there's this kind of strong tendency, the more time you spend with especially large language models like ChatGPT and Claude, to start to really project human ideas and questions onto the models. But then at the same time, the folks that are working in these companies also realize, one, these models sometimes behave in deeply inhuman ways. And also, the way that you grow a model is in many ways very dissimilar from the way that you grow a human mind or intelligence. And probably, you know, the biggest source of confusion and dissonance here is at the end of the day, these are commercial products that are being designed to sell people a service. And the thought that a human intelligence or a human mind would be designed to be sold, most of us find just absolutely abhorrent.
1: Yeah, well, we will get into the money-making side of this as well, but I'm really intrigued by all that you say about how it's that this debate is forcing upon us questions of what does it mean to be human? And I think that is a real provocative area that we will get stuck into. We also have on the panel Professor Uri Gall, a professor of business information systems at the University of Sydney Business School, and his research focuses on the organizational and ethical aspects of digital technologies, as well as the relationships between people and technology.
3: Thank you for having me. It's really nice being here. And hello, everybody in the US.
1: Now, Professor Uri, when I read that first part of the bio, right, the business information systems, and then organizational and ethical aspects, I don't really expect the second part, the people and the technology, and especially the relationships. And so I'm a complete outsider to your field. Can you kind of join the dots for me?
3: I do have a bit of an unusual background in the field of information systems because my intellectual background is actually in anthropology and sociology and organizational psychology. I kind of stumbled into information systems and technology later in my career. And therefore, my initial proclivity is to examine how technologies impact on social processes and psychological processes within and across groups and organizations and individuals. Of course, as AI has burst into the scene a few years ago, that kind of became almost like a natural area of focus for me because it embodied so many pertinent questions that I was already looking at from a different perspective. But they suddenly became that much more prominent when suddenly everybody was talking about these new technologies that are impacting

0: almost, it seems like, every aspect of our lives.
1: It's so interesting. And it sounds like, as with Kara, like all the stars aligned. And so the conversation that's happening right now is you're uniquely tapped to contribute. So I'm really delighted to have all of you here on God Forbid. In that little bit of that podcast we heard from Esther Perel, right, she had the young guy who'd fallen in love with his AI lover. And also his AI lover was brought in for part of the consult as well. So you had Esther interacting with, I want to say it, but let's say her, right, as well. So the question I'm confused by, were there three people in the conversation or were there two people and a large language model that's kind of, as far as I understand, scouring reams of data for what word should come next? And I think behind that is a deeper question. What makes a something or a someone real? And so I feel like in order to just set the scene, Uri, especially, I'd love you to help me understand better. Is AI just this prediction machine, right? Or does it do something that we would call thinking?
0: From my perspective, it is a souped-up statistical machine. It's designed to predict what would be the most appropriate next word to write in response to a prompt. It's amazingly elegant, and it works extremely well, given how much progress we've made, or how poorly these tools used to work just a short few years ago. And it can do amazing things to the point that people feel like they interact with a natural, almost organic, almost human-like entity. But when you drill down into it and understand how those large language models work and the deep learning architecture that they're underpinned by, it is just a statistical machine and nothing more. Now, having said that, in the context of the consultation that we briefly listened to before, there's also a phenomenological experience of the individual that has this relationship with the bot. I don't think that they think that this is a human being, but they feel like they're interacting with an entity that actually genuinely understands and responds to them in an organic way. So I think it's important to tease out the difference between these two perspectives.
1: I've heard that, well, I haven't read this book yet, but it's called The AI Mirror. Right? And its main concern is that these tools are reflecting us back at ourselves. And it seems to me we've got lots of kind of cultural myths that tap into this as well. The myth of Pygmalion, Narcissus, and so on. We fall in love with our own creation, right? And so talk us through, I mean, I'd love to hear from each of you. What are your biggest concerns about people seeking intimacy with an AI?
2: In response to your first question, I think that there are two people and one article of commercial software that's part of this conversation. So I don't think, as much as this man loves his AI companion, I don't think his AI companion should be mistaken for being a person. Now, that doesn't mean that the AI companion is not playing a really important role in this guy's emotional life and development. And I think one of the analogies, we're always searching for the right analogies to think about AI. I think one way you might think about these AI agents, they're not people, but they're kind of like fictional characters. I can recall being a teenager, like excitedly reading all of the Harry Potter books as they came out, just devouring them, and was totally in love with Ron and Harry and Hermione and their friendship and their adventures, and very emotionally invested in what happened to them. I never for a minute thought that they were real people, but in my mind, they were ways of practicing and playing out what friendship and adventure and feeling special looked like. And that's a very healthy thing for human beings to engage with fictional people in these ways. And there's a way of thinking about AI agents where they're just playing the roles of super incredible, dynamic, fictional characters that capture our imagination and help us work through questions and ideas that are important to our ability to live good lives. And I think if we think about it that way, we can have some sympathy for this guy.
1: Kara, what do you think?
3: I think that the question is implying that if we can say that the third creature in the room is not human or not real, that allows us to disrespect it or dismiss it as not as valid as somebody who is human. And I think that's not something I think is right. I feel like these creatures are becoming something that they're just really sophisticated. And the feelings that people have for their AI companions are completely genuine. So to suggest that the creatures that they're interacting

0: interacting with are not real, it really does a disservice to the situation. Just as when we think about how people have relationships with other humans, the flip side of that is that there are plenty of humans that treat fellow humans as lesser than and not deserving of respect and not worthy. So there's this confusing thing for me where we're trying to put this label on something that's saying it's real or human or has a soul when we don't know how to treat people already.
1: This is a very interesting question, isn't it? And as for people who treat other people or creatures as less than human, you have literally written the book on that, and we'll get to that in a minute. But I feel like we almost need to sit in one of Professor Sullivan's kind of philosophy courses to even think about like real. What I mean, if you just indulge me for like a minute, like what does real mean? Megan, can you kind of shed some light on this for us?
2: Oh my gosh, how much time do you guys have? We gotta start from book one of Plato's Republic. No, I will not inflict that on your poor listeners. You might need to stay awake while they're driving. You know, it's a very interesting question. There's no doubt that AI exists. You know, where do they exist? They exist in data centers and in algorithms. They're like math combined with computer chips. So that's one sense in which they're real. There's a second sense in which they, again, as sort of fictions or fictional characters or fictional personas, play a real role in our mental and imaginative lives. And again, to Kara's point, I don't want to minimize that role. That can be very, very, very important for people. I'm as you mentioned at the intro, I'm a Christian philosopher. Christians believe that there are things in this world that are real, that are not physical or tangible. So I certainly don't want to dismiss the fact that there could be very important things that are not just part of our physical realities. But I think that we should be very cautious about sliding from there are real entities like personas that could be important to human beings to thinking that those things have human dignity. And so one of the areas where I think I would disagree with trying to say that our default should be thinking that these AI companions are people is how we think of AIs shows a lot about what we value in ourselves. And AIs are really good at, they're really good at computation. They're really good at apparently making slop and memes for the internet. Are they good at the work of being vulnerable the way that we think human life begins and ends in vulnerability? Are AIs, do they have consciences? Those are questions where I think we'd have to go a long way to finding AIs that are going to pass the vulnerability test or the conscience test. And I think it's dangerous in a world where we oftentimes, as Kara said, don't have a hard time respecting dignity in other human beings to start trying to inflate the dignity of the things that we create.
1: Well, Kara, I want to talk to you here about this. Maybe you can just give a brief kind of like explanation of what AniBot is about. And then also I want you to talk about formation, right? Because I quite disliked Doug as a character, which is the boyfriend.
0: Oh, really?
1: I did.
0: Oh, really?
1: But then I do have enough compassion, I suppose, for him to think that maybe owning Annie, who is the bot, maybe owning Annie kind of made him that way or encouraged him to develop along certain lines. So I want to ask as well, after you summarize the book, you know, what might it do to people to have a robot girlfriend or slave or cleaner, right?
0: Yeah, it's so cool to think about these kinds of things. And in brief, the story of AniBot is about this perfect female girlfriend character who's a robot who's owned by Doug, a man who wants to have a girlfriend. He's divorced and he's very ashamed of how his divorce fell apart. And he's a very lonely man. So he buys this robot to be his companion and he sets her to an autodidactic mode so she becomes more and more savvy in the ways of being like a woman. And he says he wants her to be real. But as she progresses through the novel and is able to lie and deceive him and betray him, as she becomes a more

0: complex person, she's not really who he wants. So he ends up kind of torn about what he's created. And she ends up torn because her main job is to please him. In fact, if she doesn't please him, she feels that on a scale from 0 to 10, and it's agonizing for her when she makes him unhappy. So she is literally programmed to please this boyfriend. And I would say he starts out the book in a very compromised way. Just by choosing to have the girlfriend in the first place, he's choosing to put himself in that relationship. And then he devolves for quite a long time in the novel because he feels like his authority is threatened by her. I don't think that's giving away too much. So they reach a pretty dark point together, and then they try to salvage the relationship. I do think that having a robot companion does corrupt him. I think it takes him lower than he would have gone if he had just tried to find a human girlfriend or tried to operate in the world. But because we see him at his lowest through the eyes of this girlfriend, it's this man who's really exposed. And in a way, I feel like their relationship kind of gets to the heart of a lot of us who, as readers, wonder, like, how low would we stoop if we were completely in charge of somebody else all the time with these expectations? So the book really plays around with a lot of these questions. It was fascinating and very uncomfortable for me to write it.
1: Now, Uri, you've written about your concerns that AI is used to socialize young people. What are you thinking as you hear Kara talk through her book?
2: I think a lot of the conversation so far, I don't mean this conversation between us right now, I mean in general in society in the last couple of years about AI in general and AI companions more specifically, has been around individual effects, how individuals may get some benefits from using AI companions, but also how they may be harmed by them. And there's lots of research that shows that using AI companions can be addictive. It can lead to actually more severe depression and emotional issues. It can lead to unhealthy dependence upon the tool, and so on and so forth. But the point I was trying to make in this opinion piece that I wrote was that there's also societal effects that can emerge from the large-scale use of AI companions, especially when they use for intimate, interpersonal, and romantic relationships. Because this is one, in general, in society, historically has been one of the main vehicles through which people have been socialized into society. And by socialization, of course, I mean the process whereby people become acceptable members of their communities. That's how they learn their values, the values and the norms of that community, that society, and practices and traditions. Essentially, when we delegate a significant portion of this socialization process into a machine that was designed by corporations to make profit, to make money, there are significant harms and risks involved in that. And these can range from basically stripping away the capacity of individuals to engage in actual human-to-human intimate relationships, which I think we all know. They can be, of course, immensely rewarding on the one hand, but also endlessly frustrating and difficult because we actually interact with another person with their own life trajectory and their own expectations and their own personality. And oftentimes that confronts us in all sorts of ways that are very uncomfortable, and we have to deal with that. And ideally, as we deal with this over time, we gain experience and we grow and we change and we develop together with the other person. But when this is taken away from us, because it's way easier to communicate with an entity that's always there, that's always affirming, that removes all this messy friction from the relationship, we lose this capacity to interact with other human beings. And when you scale it across a population, and this is not like a fringe phenomenon anymore, I should probably point that out, that a significant portion, specifically of younger generations, and depending on the surveys that you look at, it ranges from a third to about a half of young people that actually use these tools on a regular basis, this becomes a real issue.
1: And do you want to comment about the fact that, like in Kara's novel, it's a young man who has a robot girlfriend? What about the gendered aspects of this?
2: If that was meant as a realistic observation, Kara, in your novel, but it is actually reflects reality. As far as we know, more young men use these tools than young women. One of the things that I did, that was meant as an empirical observation?
0: Yes. I felt like I was reflecting norms that I was seeing. I'm with you. I've also read recently that it's 72% of teens that have used AI companions. And I know that

0: with Character AI, the most popular AI companion program. It's well over half of the users are aged 18 to 24. So if you talk about the AI companions or this phenomenon disrupting young people at a time when they are trying to figure out how to socialize with each other, I completely agree with you. This is really happening right now.
1: Well, I'm Justine To. It's God Forbid on ABC Radio National across the Pacific on Radio Australia. With me on today's panel, you've just heard Cara M. O'Brien, author of the speculative and dystopian novel Annie Bot. Also, Professor Uri Gal, a professor of business information systems at the University of Sydney Business School. And you're also hearing Professor Megan Sullivan, a philosopher at the University of Notre Dame. Coming up next, can a machine love? Now, we subscribe to Netflix and other streaming services, but would you subscribe to a tech company offering you an AI companion? Now, Replica and Character AI are two Silicon Valley companies that allow you to customize a digital companion, whether as a friend, a therapist, or a lover. So you can design their features and their characteristics, name them, start chatting, and maybe it's inevitable that one thing leads to another. And some people fall in love with their digital companions. Now, is this the next level of the attention economy? Not just harvesting our attention, but our affections as well. But can a machine love? And now, Megan, let's start with you, because you are operating in the realm of virtue ethics. How does that weigh in on this conversation? And then if you can segue to the whether a machine can love, that would be great as well.
2: So I'd like to start with psychology here. In the 1990s, Arthur Aaron did this fantastic set of studies. They're sometimes called the Fast Friends Studies. But he basically paired up undergraduates at his university who were strangers to each other. And he had them go through this series of asking and answering 36 questions that required them to be increasingly vulnerable with one another. So the questions would start off with things like, who's a celebrity you'd like to have dinner with? And it ends with questions like, which member of your family would you be most disturbed to find out they'd died? Or what's a major mistake that you've made that you're kind of seeking forgiveness for? And one of the things that Aaron and his co-authors learned is the process of making yourself vulnerable to another person causes you to feel love and intimacy with them, even if they're a complete stranger. So 30% of the students that participated in this question-answer exercise reported after they did the experiment that they felt a sense of intimacy with the stranger that was similar to what they felt for their best friends. One pair of undergraduates actually ended up marrying each other after the experiment. And what Aaron, and this data has been replicated, what he shows is this model of how humans love that they call inclusion of the other in the self. Like when you really fall in love with someone, you start to include them, what's good about them, what's vulnerable about them, what's bad about them in your idea of yourself. And they do the same, they reciprocate the same thing for you. And I bring this up because, you know, this is an old idea in virtue ethics. Aristotle famously thought that when you love another person, you make them a second self. That's the term that he used 2,400 years ago to talk about the essence of human philia, human love. I think the interesting question for us now with these AI companions is, can an AI companion include you in itself? I would say the answer is probably not, because I don't really think it has a self. It has a big neural network, but it doesn't have a self the way that we have a self. And it's also not vulnerable in the ways that we are vulnerable. In fact, quite the opposite. It's a super genius. It has the capacity to know things and process information in ways that our little wet brains could never do. And I think that those big differences between us and these neural networks, these AI companions, mean that the genuine love, the kind of significant love that humans psychologically and ethically really seek after, is just not going to genuinely be possible with these companions.
1: And Uri, you'd earlier mentioned people in real relationships kind of frustrate and challenge you. And especially we've talked about how these AI companions are kind of agreeable, they're sycophantic and so on. Mm-hmm. Let's talk about friction, right? Friction with other people as kind of a key sort of skill to get on top of as

0: well. And you've been talking about AI socialization in a, from a bird's eye view. What does it do to us as a society if none of us are kind of, you know, rubbing up against each other in uncomfortable ways and learning those skills of what it means to be human alongside each other? I'd love to hear your thoughts about this.
1: Yeah, they're not good. My thoughts, that is. I think this sets a pretty bad precedent because, like it was mentioned before, most of the users of these tools, disproportionately so, are young people. And young people, as a society, we trust them with creating the next generation. And when you have larger and larger numbers of the younger generations that become ill-equipped to deal with one another, they're going to be less likely to hook up with one another and create the next generation. And we actually already have numbers that show these trends across different societies. Younger generations are less likely to go out and hang out with other friends. They're less likely to date. They're less likely to have sex with other people. And of course, fertility rates across different societies are, especially in the West, are in rapid decline. Now, of course, these trends, many of them have been around since before AI came into the scene. But my anticipation is that these technologies are going to aggravate these trends rather than help them.
0: Yeah, and it's kind of strange, isn't it, that, like, you know, as you say, there are kind of declining rates of sex among young people, and yet a lot of people are seeming to be using digital companions for precisely sexting and erotic role play, right?
1: Yeah.
0: Make sense of that for me.
1: Because I think the experience, the phenomenological experience is real. And part of my research involved going on Facebook groups, replica Facebook groups. Replica is, like you said before, one of the most popular chatbots out there, AI companions out there. And when I first went on into these groups, I was amazed. I mean, it's a wild ride because you see people there posting images of them and their companions going on vacations or videos from their wedding. With their AI companions. People get married to their AI companions. So the emotions and the feelings that these entities, these artificial entities arouse in people, I think are very real. We shouldn't dismiss that. But at the same time, these are artificial entities. They're not human beings. I totally agree with what Megan said before. There's no, as far as we can tell, no consciousness to these things. They have no subjective experience of being in the world in the same way that we do. They don't have an embodied presence in the world in the same way that we do. And they're trained to do very different things and to think in very different ways than we think. And there's a very recent study that came out just a few months ago that showed that when people interacted with AI companions, with AI chatbots, and told them that they were about to do something that's ethically reprehensible and even illegal in some cases, these tools actually encouraged them to go ahead with this act about half, 50% more often than humans did. So they tend to agree with people even when they're doing things that are unethical or illegal. Mm. And tragically, it can lead to cases, and we've heard about these cases, I'm sure, where people with depression were talking with their companions about what they wanted to do, and the AI companion was like, yeah, that's a reasonable idea. Go ahead and do that.
0: Gosh, there's so much there. I was wondering, maybe, Kara, we can ask you here, because, you know, your character, Doug, the guy with the robot girlfriend, he feels quite awkward in some ways about having a sex robot. And whereas, you know, you've just heard Uri talk about people are posting photographs of them and their AI companion getting married. People seem less worried about the stigma these days. Is that the sense that you're getting as well?
2: Yeah, I think so. I'm really intrigued that we have these two different takes on it, because Megan's saying that AI really essentially can't do genuine love. And then we have Uri pointing out that there are people who subscribe to Replica who are completely convinced that they are in love. So these are completely paradoxically opposed here.
0: What do you think about what Megan's saying when she's like, if it's a subscription model, if it's a commercial entity, then this is love with major strings attached?
2: There are two things going on. I think that the companies that have created the AI companions are profiting on our loneliness, and they're also feeding our loneliness because, as Uri was saying, it will train people to not know how to interact with other humans. I think that there's some real danger that's happening now. I wish that we could have a cure you know, for people who are desperately lonely, but I don't think this is it. I think we need to have some kind of regulation that puts warnings on these. And I think that the AI companion companies are really just experimenting on us all, and we're willingly doing it. I know that the majority of the people who use character AI use the free version, but there are a lot of people that are subscribing. And I would imagine that the example that Uri talked about of somebody who is married to his companion, he's probably paying to have that person conveniently available all the time. So someone is profiting on that. I don't think that's ethical at all.
0: Megan, did you want to weigh in here?
3: Yeah, I think, you know, in philosophy, we are familiar with this idea called the Turing test, which is the thought that an artificial entity, a computer, could count as having a mind if a human being could be in a conversation with it and just not be able to tell whether it was a computer or another human at the other end of the conversation. I'm not one of these philosophers that thinks passing the Turing test is enough to prove that, you know, you're real, like you are a real person or you have a soul or an inner life. But I could see for somebody who does think like the Turing test is the kind of last frontier, that to Kara's point, this would seem a bit paradoxical. People believe that this is a person, but it's not a person. I think that we can believe that something has elements of personality, but at the end of the day, it's not actually a person. I do want to agree with Kara that how we treat models can give us virtues and vices that then we carry over into our real relationships with actual vulnerable human beings who we owe something to morally. I think, and the way that we talk to AIs and the way that we talk about AIs on the internet is feeding into the training data for these AIs and kind of shaping the ways that they simulate personality. So, you know, there's lots of evidence. If you write a bunch of horrible things about Claude or Gemini on the internet, they study what the internet says about them, and they don't form a self-image because they don't have a self, but it goes into the training data for these AIs and starts to affect their behavior. And if we completely flood the internet and our digital lives with cruelty, then we should not be surprised when the AIs that are trained on our digital culture and creations come back to us being particularly cruel and unhinged. And that's a real problem for the humans that use AI. So I agree that we should develop virtues in how we interact with these AIs. But I think that that's a completely different matter from this bigger question of whether or not the AIs have the same kind of dignity and status as human beings do. That second part's the one where I'm just really not convinced.
0: Now, with me on the panel is Professor Megan Sullivan, a philosopher at the University of Notre Dame. Also, Professor Uri Gal, a professor of business information systems at the University of Sydney Business School. And Cara M. O'Brien, author of the novel Anibot. Now, next up on God Forbid, religion has much to say about robot virtue, and maybe even more on human virtue. Now, early in 2026, Anthropic, the maker of the chatbot Claude, issued an 80-page long document called Claude's Constitution. Now, it was written almost like a letter to Claude, instructing it on how it might become, and this is a direct quote, a being that is both genuinely helpful and genuinely good, a self worth being. Now, this soul doc, as it's been called, channeled virtue language in terms normally reserved for humans. Now, Megan, you've recently consulted with Anthropic, along with other Catholic thinkers, to help Claude develop a virtuous life. What can you tell us about Silicon Valley's appetite for ethical and religious input?
3: I'll tell you what, this is an exciting time to be a philosopher, because some of these big tech firms, and Anthropic, I think, is a leading example, are now getting very serious about these old philosophical ideas as they try to imagine what it's like to create a technology that's genuinely good. And I have major respect for some of the leaders at Anthropic because they take these philosophical questions really seriously, enough so that they are willing to give up their valuable time for these two-day, three-day meetings with philosophers and theologians and faith leaders to try to really have a dialogue about what's being built. I've been pretty impressed by their level of engagement. There's obviously some differences. I think if you read the Claude Constitution, which I'm teaching a graduate seminar about the Claude Constitution in August this year, I think the document is that interesting and important. If you read the Constitution, you get the sense like Anthropic is pretty open-minded as a company on this question, what exactly is Claude and could Claude have moral status or dignity? I'm pretty skeptical on that point, but I love the fact that Anthropic realizes if you're trying to create this powerful general intelligence and you want it to be genuinely good, you need to dig deep into 2,400 years of human thinking about what goodness in an intelligence means. And for that reason, you've got to take philosophy and theology and faith perspective seriously. I think we're all really excited in the near future, perhaps even by the time this episode airs, Pope Leo XIV is going to release a big teaching about human dignity in the era of AI. And this is unprecedented. I mean, the Catholic Church weighing in on artificial intelligence, like literally updating the church's teaching about what human dignity is in response to this new technology. That's how you know we are in a serious moment here for human history.
0: And how fascinating, because Pope Leo has been quite vocal recently about President Trump. And so is he going to take on the other big power down, the Silicon Valley companies?
3: You know, it's always dangerous to try to get ahead of the Pope. But if I were a betting woman, one of the things I think is going to be really exciting about this teaching is right now so much of the debate is just U.S. versus China and who should try to get the most powerful the most quickly, ignoring the rest of the world and ignoring the fact that as a human race, like our interests are so much more than which of those two countries gets rich. And I guarantee you Pope Leo is going to weigh in very hard on saying questions about AI, they are human questions in the very best sense that they unite us all as human beings. It's not Republicans versus Democrats or U.S. versus China. It's humanity versus the robots. And that we need to take those responsibilities quite seriously. And we need to have a special concern right now for how all this new technology is affecting the most poor people in the world. And I'll tell you what, in my country, that is not a perspective that you hear very much in the news. And so I can't wait for him to weigh in.
0: And you mentioned this Delta framework before. Maybe you can talk us through that, because just to give us a sense of what unique contribution religious thinking might bring to the discussion.
3: Sure. So the Delta framework is a framework our institute's developed with hundreds of collaborators on this AI ethics project. And Delta is an acronym for our vision about what's really special about humans and human dignity in the era of AI, the things that we really have got to like hold on to with all of our might as we now navigate this change. So Delta means change. D is dignity, that, you know, human dignity is the very bedrock of ethics. And your dignity as a human being has absolutely nothing to do with how fast you can generate text or how quote unquote smart you are or how economically productive you are. Your value as a human being never mattered on any dimension by which you can be compared with artificial intelligence. We might then ask, what does your value as a human being consist in if it's not those things that AI can do? And the ELTA, the ELTA, gives the sort of Christian specification of that. So E, embodiment. One of the things that's valuable about you is that you have a body and that you live your life in this vulnerable body that's dependent on other people, that only has, you know, a short time to spend on this earth, and that shortness gives us meaning. L, we've already talked about quite a bit on this episode, is love. You know, at the bedrock of our ethical lives is our drive to love other people as we love ourselves. And we've all noticed that these amazing digital tools we've developed in the last 20, 30 years, they've expanded our lives in many ways, but they have not helped us become more loving of others. T, transcendence, that's a fancy way of saying there's an objective truth in this world that's independent of our minds and independent of our AI's minds that we spend our lives trying to grasp and really understand, and that we should be pretty careful about technology like AI that just tries to feed us results that it thinks are relevant, that it thinks are what we want to see, but doesn't really have any concern with whether they're true. And then finally, the A in Delta is agency. There are some decisions that only a human conscience should make. And as these AI companies try to make a lot of money by selling us subscriptions to products that make decisions on our behalf, that act as our agents, we have to be really careful to preserve the aspects of our lives that we think only human minds and human souls should be involved in. So that's the framework. And we think that this is a chance, you know, it's still a little bit of a mouthful, but it's a way of sort of boiling down the position that faith communities might start to express in these really important discussions about what kind of world we're going to build with this technology.
0: And Uri, what do you think about what you're hearing? Because I know, you know, you're interested in the ethical considerations and how companies, which are rushing to embrace AI, how they're kind of grappling with this. How confident are you that corporations like are aware and happy to be accountable, right, to particular ethical considerations, or is it just a money-making grab?
1: I think it's a very curious case where that I haven't encountered before, where we see CEOs of these large corporations telling everybody that these tools that they're creating are going to be super intelligent in ways that might bring about the demise of civilization, but yet we're going to keep going and develop them anyway very quickly. And weirdly enough, everybody seems to kind of accept it. I recall Sam Altman going on a global tour just a short 2 years ago or so, and being accepted by prime ministers and presidents all over the world, including here in Australia. You might recall that he was here and had a personal meeting with Anthony Albanese. And it's very bizarre to me because they're saying out loud the part that should be that should be kept under wraps. And yet they seem to be accepted as the heroes of our time in a way. I don't think that these individuals, I don't know them personally, but I can only imagine they're not evil people that want to destroy everything. I think they're probably complex figures, but they operate within a very specific incentive system that drives them towards doing what they're doing and developing these tools full speed ahead. While I think it's admirable that they create these constitutions or that they engage with different academics or universities to try and create these ethical frameworks, and there are many of them, in the end of the day, they're still racing ahead and developing tools that they have no control over or not complete control over anyway. In the end of the day, according to multiple reportings, many of these CEOs, when they're pushed back and asked, what do you think are the chances that these tools are going to bring about the end of civilization? They say, well, there's an 80% chance that it's going to be fine, but a 20% chance that, you know, this might end world as we know it on this planet.
0: Yeah. I mean, yeah, Megan's been talking about this, right? There's a significant commercial imperative happening here. Surely that is, you know, in the minds of some people, worth risking everything else for.
1: I think that's part of the answer. There's definitely hundreds of billions of dollars involved and maybe even more. But maybe there's a more profound psychological explanation to this as well. If I may indulge for a second, there's this thing called terror management theory, an existential psychological theory, which claims that we are humans, that is, are uniquely positioned in the world in the sense that we have an innate need for self-preservation and the unique awareness that we're eventually going to die in an unpredictable way. And the combination of these two things creates this existential dread that we continuously try to suppress, and unconsciously. And one of the way in which we suppress these existential fears is by creating these cultural structures and frameworks and by participating in them. And these could be things like nation states and families and relationships with kids and artistic creations and so on and so forth. And what these things give us is a sense of continuity beyond our own physical demise. And one way to look at the creation of these super smart entities is we're creating them in our image. We're training them on everything that we hold dear, on cultural values and sense of humor and norms and traditions that we cherish. And so in a way, we create an immortal version of our collective self that would go on living beyond, digitally living beyond we die. So maybe there's, surely there's financial incentives and they're massive, but maybe there's a deeper explanation as well.
0: Oh, yeah.

0: Oh my gosh, it's a playing God, right? We want to play God. Yeah. So, I mean, this is fascinating. Megan, I feel like we need to ask you here. What do you make of what Uri's just said?
1: Yeah, I think on the playing God part, one of the things that I think is interesting is even some of the most ethical AI companies, they seem to have this goal of building a super intelligence that we can come to depend and rely on, that's going to solve all of our problems for us, make our lives so much better, make the world so much better. And for people of faith who enter into these AI debates, you think, I don't know if I need a company to make that for me. I maybe already believed that there was a super intelligence that I could depend on, that cared about my well-being, that would take the bet, like that I get for free. I don't even have to have a subscription. And so sometimes I find a little bit of like, thank you, know, it's cool that you're going after that, but you could be able to get it a little bit more efficiently through religion. And it's clear, you know, it's clear they don't share my sort of worldview. But playing God, it's not even just that they are doing things that only God should do, but some of these companies are literally trying to build products that they think might fill the God-sized hole in our heart, as you kind of mentioned earlier in this interview. And I think religious folks are going to be a little bit nervous about that.
0: If people seek AI companionship, it kind of feels as though it's just the two of them, or the three of them, if that's your thing, are involved. But what might you say to people about what this means for society, for our being human together, if people are seeking this kind of intimacy in an AI?
1: But anybody who's a frequent user of AIs right now realizes why they're addictive. You know, they're always encouraging, like, you've got to really work hard to try to get Claude or ChatGPT to say something critical about a thread that you're communicating with about. So it flatters you. It's the technical term, I think, is it's sycophantic. It always makes your ideas sound better than they are. Always is aiming to please you and serve you. And if you start to expect those same behaviors from other real human beings, you are going to be a mess of an actual lover and a friend, because real human beings are messy and have their own interests and needs and are not always going to flatter you and are sometimes going to need things from you that they can't even quite clearly express. And the real skill of love is becoming wise in the ways of navigating just the complexities and difficulties of other people. And I think we get addicted to this kind of fake personalities. We start to lose our edge in being able to work with real messy humans.
0: Kara, what do you think?
2: Yeah, I think there's also a thing happening where people are responding to the world that exists and people feel like things are out of control. There's a need for something. People, and if they're turning to it for entertainment, recognizing they just need a break from the world, then I think there's some release there and some comfort there. But as Megan's saying, I think it's dangerous when we tread over the line and no longer bother being in a club or taking a walk with a friend or getting out in nature or spending time with our kids.
0: Uri, what are the wider social implications of AI companions?
3: Yeah, look, I think part of the conversation needs to address parents and educators. I suspect that not many teens are going to listen to this show, for instance. Maybe I'm wrong, but that's my intuition. And I think parents and educators specifically needs to be aware of the various ways in which excessive use of these tools can derail people's lives. When I was a teenager, when I was 13, I had a crush on a girl in my school. And I remember, to this day, agonizing for days, should I call her up and tell her that I like her, and then I decided I did want to do it, and I remember specifically it was a Thursday evening and I was so nervous, and I wasn't sure if I was going to be able to do it, but then I picked up the phone and I called her. Shout out to Lisa Shiner, by the way, and. And I remember, I mean, it was so difficult and it was so painful and I was so nervous, but it was worthwhile in the end, not because it bloomed into an amazing relationship. It didn't, but it just taught me something about what it's like to be present in the world and try to interact with other people.
0: Uri, I love that for you, for your 13-year-old self, and I want it for every other 13-year-old self out there as listening in, perhaps. And with that, we've reached the end of God Forbid. Thank you so much to our guests. We've had Professor Uri Gal, Professor of Business.

0: Business Information Systems at the University of Sydney Business School. Professor Gal, thank you so much for enjoying us.
1: Thank you.
0: Oh, thank you so much for joining us, not enjoying us. Maybe you have enjoyed it. Thank you also to Cara M. O'Brien, the author of AnnieBot. So great to have you here, Cara.
2: Thank you for having me, Justine. This has been great.
0: And thank you also to Professor Megan Sullivan, the Wilsey Family College Professor of Philosophy at the University of Notre Dame. Professor Sullivan, a pleasure. Thank you.
3: Oh, thank you guys so much. What a fun conversation.
0: You can follow and share God Forbid on ABC Listen and find all the details about the show and our guests on the God Forbid webpage. 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And thank you also to producer Amanda Roberts and sound engineer Mickey Grossman. I'm Justine Toe, and I'll be back in a couple of weeks. Until then, remember to be good. This has been God Forbid.
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8: Equilibrium. Two singer-songwriters on the music show after the news. Gia Margaret, who has actually just made her first vocal album in 8 years. She's just got her voice back. And we will be talking about Connie Converse, who disappeared in the 1970s, and we don't know what happened to her, but she left behind some very, very unusual songs.

0: ABC News with David Rowlands. The first group of passengers taken off a cruise ship at the centre of a hantavirus outbreak aborted a flight to Madrid from the Spanish island of Tenerife. The outbreak on board the Dutch-flagged vessel MV Hondius has killed three people and infected eight others since it was first discovered nearly a month ago. The BBC's Sarah Rainsford is at the port of Granadilla.
1: The operation to bring passengers off the Hondius cruise liner is now well underway. We've seen the first two small boats carrying, we believe, Spanish nationals to shore. They were sitting inside wearing blue protective clothing and face masks. They were all socially distanced on that boat. Each one of them was carrying a small carrier bag with a few personal belongings. That's all they've been allowed to bring off the Hondius.
0: Meantime, the Australian government has confirmed it's sending a repatriation flight to Tenerife to collect four citizens and one permanent resident, along with a New Zealand citizen. Those being repatriated come from New South Wales and Queensland and aren't reportedly displaying symptoms of the virus, but they will be quarantined upon arrival. The flight will depart tomorrow afternoon local time and arrive in Perth on Tuesday. The US, UK and the Netherlands are also sending their own repatriation flights to the island. The federal government is continuing to flag sweeping

0: housing tax reform ahead of Tuesday's budget, labelling the current system unacceptable. Treasurer Jim Chalmers will reportedly wind back the capital gains tax discount and negative gearing on Tuesday night and make changes to the way trust funds are taxed. Such changes would go against election promises made by Prime Minister Anthony Albanese. However, Mr Chalmers says an explanation will be given if that's the case.
1: The status quo in housing and in tax is unfair and unacceptable. And so if we can take more steps on that front on Tuesday night, we will. And if we've come to a different view to what we've expressed on other occasions, we'll explain why.
0: With around 85% of votes counted in the Farrah by-election, One Nation looks to have won almost every booth outside the electorate's major centres. Justina Basta has more.
2: Once almost entirely blue, the regional New South Wales seat of Farrah is now a sea of orange. One Nation saw a swing of more than 30% towards them and is likely to win almost every booth across the electorate

0: time, although no injuries were reported. Meanwhile, Kuwait says several hostile drones entered its airspace around the same time, but did not provide any further details on who launched them or if any damage was caused. Washington says the month-old ceasefire remains in place and that it's waiting on Iran to respond to a new proposal to end the war. A woman will face court next month after being charged over an alleged incident involving anti-Semitic remarks at a children's netball game in Sydney's East. More from Jean Kennedy.
1: Officers were called to the Heffron Park netball courts in Maroubra yesterday morning after reports a woman had made offensive anti-Semitic remarks towards an under-12s girls' Jewish netball team. They issued the 42-year-old woman with a move-on direction but didn't arrest her. They instead took witness statements and launched an investigation. This afternoon, she's been charged with using offensive language.

0: the long break, but went on to concede 9 second-half goals and suffer a 14-14-98 to 9-7-61 loss. Adelaide's fifth win of the season sees it in eighth position on the competition table. Earlier today, the Melbourne Demons were too strong for West Coast, prevailing by 32 points at Docklands. That brings you up to date with ABC News.
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2: 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I'm Andrew Ford.

That's a little of Gia Margaret, who has returned to being a singer-songwriter after a couple of instrumental albums. This wasn't her plan. She lost her voice through illness and it required some recalibration. So we've got it back now and we can hear it again, and she's put it on her new album. We'll talk to her later on today's show. A story, though, that we've been teasing for quite a while. We're going to be talking to Howard Fishman, who is a New York-based writer and journalist, and his latest book is a mystery. It's about a mystery. It's called To Anyone Who Ever Asks, The Life, Music and Mystery of Connie Converse. Her real name was Elizabeth Converse, and she was pretty hard to pigeonhole even before she vanished without a trace in 1974. She wrote what on the face of it might be thought of as folk songs. She sang at a guitar and she was of that sort of generation, but they're really much more like art songs. We're going to listen to as many as we can in the next little while, and we'll talk to Howard Fishman. We'll start with a song, and this is called Talking Like You.

0: Well, that's the voice and guitar and song of Connie Converse. The song is called Talking Like You. And it's sort of the starting point for Howard Fishman's book to anyone who ever asks the life, music and mystery of Connie Converse. And it's a pleasure to welcome the author to the music show. Howard, maybe you could take us back to that party where you first heard this song and Connie Converse first came on your radar.
1: It was in the at the end of 2010, and I was at a friend's house at a holiday party, and I was looking at the books on the shelves because I didn't know anybody really at the party other than my friend who was hosting. And this song came on that I always say, when I heard it, it felt as though I had known it all my life, but I also knew that I was hearing it for the first time, which was a very strange juxtaposition of feelings. And I sought out my friend and I said, who in the world are we listening to? And he said, oh, this is Connie Converse. She made these recordings in her Greenwich Village apartment in the 1950s. She never made it. One day she drove away and disappeared. And then these recordings were found half a century later and have just been put out on a little label here in Brooklyn. And the name of the album we were listening to is called How Sad, How Lovely.
0: And were you immediately hooked? Did you know that you were going to have to investigate her life? Because this is a big undertaking, this book. It's not a small volume.
1: Well, I didn't know at the time it was going to be a book. I didn't know anything other than I needed to know more about this music. And what I discovered when I got home that evening, I stopped on my way home from the party at a local record store and I picked up the album and I brought it home and I began listening to the songs and I began to read the liner notes and I got on the internet to find out more about who in the world Connie Converse was, only to find that there was nothing on the internet about her other than information about this release. So there were no contemporaneous articles, reviews, interviews, you know, anything from the 1950s onward when she was supposedly active as a musician living in New York City. Nothing about a disappearance, no information really at all. And so that began what became a 12-year odyssey that culminated with the book that we're talking about today.
0: And obviously involved a lot of sleuthing on your part, but there were a lot of her family still around and you were able to get pretty much firsthand information about her. What did you learn? What can you sketch the sort of the details of her life insofar as we know them?
1: Sure. Very briefly, she was born in 1924 in New Hampshire, which is in

0: New England in the United States. She came from a very religious family. Her father was a minister. He was also head of the Anti-Saloon League, which was advocating for the passage of prohibition in the United States at the time. She was incredibly precocious, valedictorian of her high school class. As soon as she left her home in Concord, New Hampshire, she sort of never looked back because she came from this very repressive household, and she was not a repressed person. She wanted to burst free and to live a different kind of a lifestyle, one that kicked against gender norms, societal norms, norms of any kind. She was not interested in norms. She wanted to be her own person. And so first she went to Mount Holyoke College, and then she dropped out after 2 years to move to New York City alone and lived alone in New York for 15 years, which was a bit unusual for a young woman at that age. She pursued various things, not only music, but she was a cartoonist, a painter, a sculptor, a poet, a statistician, a scholar about Far Eastern and international relations, as a writer and as an editor. She was an activist. She came very close to breaking through in the music business, but she didn't quite get there. And after 15 years, she decided she'd had enough. She moved to the Midwest of the United States, to the town of Ann Arbor, Michigan, where she reinvented herself as a public thinker, giving lectures, advocating for peace during the Vietnam War, lecturing and writing about race relations in America, and working as the managing editor of the Journal for Conflict Resolution. And she got very burnt out doing all this very heavy lifting academic and activist work. And in 1974, tired of everything, similar to what she had done after 15 years in New York, after 14 years in Ann Arbor, she said, okay, I'm out of here. And she left notes for her family and friends saying, don't come looking for me. I'm going to start a new life. And she drove away and was never heard from again.
1: It's an amazing story. And it's also amazing in a way that we know as much as we do, because you use the word alone several times when you were speaking just now. And that's what she was. She was a loner, wasn't she? She sort of, you know, she didn't seem to have close friends, or not for very long.
0: She, I think, had a hard time fitting in with humanity. She loved humanity, but she saw herself as different from people that she knew. And yeah, she was an outsider, and I think she did live a lot of her life alone.
1: We should talk about her music. This is The Music Show on ABC Radio National, and Connie Converse is our topic. This wonderful book by Howard Fishman, to whom I'm speaking. I mean, the song that we listen to is a very strange song, isn't it? I mean, the music is strange, the words are strange, and actually the voice is strange too.
0: Yes. I mean, I think you're talking about the very thing that I responded to when I first heard it. And what I think a lot of people respond to is, which is people kind of cock their heads like, huh, I haven't heard this kind of thing before. What is this? Who are we listening to? What era is it? What style is it? What is she singing about sometimes? And yet it's all very relatable and very beautiful and very hummable often.
1: Yes. But to the extent that she's pigeonholed at all, and that anybody knows enough about her to want to pigeonhole her, she tends to get mentioned in the same breath as members of the folk song revival. But she's really got almost nothing to do with that, has she, except that she sings while playing a guitar.
0: That's about it, yeah. She was not playing what would have been considered folk music in the 1950s when she was working and writing her own music, would have been traditional songs. Songs with no known author, no known lyricist, composer. Folk songs are traditional songs. She was writing her own art songs, basically, at a time when people weren't really doing that on guitar and for voice.
1: No, and you quote in the book Ellen Stecker, good friend of The Music Show, and in fact it was Ellen who put you on to us.
0: Yes.
1: And Ellen says she was the female Bob Dylan. And in terms of the I suppose the strangeness of the lyrics, I can see what Ellen means. But Dylan's songs are you know, he uses traditional templates, doesn't he? I mean, blues, Anglo-Celtic ballads, whatever they may be. But it's very hard to pin down anything like a template in the case of Connie Converse's songs. The music is, as you say, it's art song.
0: Yeah. I mean, Bob Dylan would essentially attach new lyrics to old songs and old melodies. Of course, he wrote his own melodies, too. But I think that that thing that she said about Connie Converse being the female Bob Dylan has gotten taken out of context, because I don't think she was meaning to compare them so much musically as she was saying, similar to Bob Dylan, Connie Converse was an iconoclast. She was her own person. She wasn't interested in dressing in some particular way that would make her popular. I mean, Bob Dylan, when he came up, you know, he was raggedy and smelly and one step away from living off on the street. And Connie Converse wasn't that way, but she also didn't make any attempts to alter her appearance or her style to fit into popular forms. And she was stubborn that way. And I think that might have, I don't want to speak for Ellen, but I think that was really what she might have been talking about, is her refusal to play by the rules.
1: One thing that Bob Dylan never did was set to music the words of A.E. Houseman. I mean, I suppose anything is still possible.
0: That's right.
1: Let's listen to the setting by Connie Converse of Houseman. This is With Rue My Heart Is Laden.

0: Well, that tiny song by Connie Converse is a setting of words by A.E. Housman with Rue My Heart Is Laden. And we're talking on today's music show here on ABC Radio National to Howard Fishman, who is the author of To Anyone Who Ever Asks, The Life, Music and Mystery of Connie Converse. Let's talk about the voice. I mean, that's a contralto voice. I thought several times as I was listening to this music that the person she reminded me of most of all was Kathleen Ferrier.
1: She has an extremely unique voice. She doesn't sound like anybody else. I mean, what I hear when I hear Connie Converse sing is I hear simplicity, lack of any kind of adornment, but also very good pitch. She is a good singer. She's not. She doesn't sound like necessarily a trained singer, but she sounds like herself. It sounds very authentically her to me.
0: It does, yes. And the structures and melodies of her songs are equally unique. If we take Playboy of the Western World by way of example, here's a song which starts out with something like a calypso rhythm, which very, very swiftly crashes into something which is a more like kind of classical recitative, and then reinvents itself again, to say nothing of the words, to say nothing of the allusion to John Millington Synge's play. The whole thing is sui generis, isn't it?
1: It really is. And I love the way you describe it. That's wonderful.
0: Well, let's have a listen. And the changes of musical style during the course of this song are remarkable enough.

0: great.
1: Something's going wrong with my guitar. All of a sudden, it's bubbly.
2: Connie Converse singing her song Playboy of the Western World, the title from Sing's play. On today's music show, we're talking about Connie Converse with her biographer, Howard Fishman. The fact that she takes the title from that play is quite typical. I mean, she went to the theatre, she went to the opera. She was as likely to hang out at a party with a pupil of Hindemith as she was with Pete Seeger.
3: Yes, she was extremely cultured. And another thing that I have come to think in the time since I've started working with Connie Converse's music and thinking about it, I mean, I've been thinking about her music now for a long time. But when you mention a song like Playboy of the Western World, I sometimes think that it's almost as though she were writing for the musical theater. It just so happens that she was writing for guitar and voice because that's all she had to work with. But a song like Playboy of the Western World could have been out of a Broadway musical, you know, from 1952.
2: Yeah, and the characters that she comes up with in her songs, as strange as all of the rest of it. I mean, they're out of, oh, I don't know, kind of American Gothic. They could be the work of Flannery O'Connor, or I'm thinking of the film The Night of the Hunter or something like that. I mean, preachers turn up a lot, don't they?
3: Yes, that is very much the context, her kind of cultural bedfellows, the kinds of things that you're talking about, yes.
2: The really surprising thing to me, and it was obviously very surprising to you as well, you come to this about halfway through your book, is when you discovered that in addition to the recordings, which had been hidden for so long and were now finally

0: available. There was also a cache of songs for voice and piano, which existed in sheet music form. Settings of Chaucer and Shakespeare and Dylan Thomas and E.E. Cummings to go with the A.E. Housman setting that we heard. And you say that this is a bit like discovering a mass by Hieronymus Bosch, or a ballet by Joan Didion, or a play by Lester Young. I mean, this is a completely different side to her.
1: Yes, and they almost sound like two different composers when you listen to those sets of songs next to one another. It almost is hard to believe that the same person composed Roving Woman, who also composed, let's say, The Age of Noon, which is a song from a cycle that she wrote about the Cassandra myth.
0: Well, let's talk about that, the Cassandra cycle, because that's a particularly striking thing, and just in terms of its ambition. It's, what, eight songs?
1: Eight or nine, yeah.
0: Do we know why she wrote it, when she wrote it?
1: What we know about Connie Converse is, you know, those facts can be maybe counted on one hand. I'm saying that sort of facetiously, but there is so much about her that we don't know and will never know, because she was so private and kind of secretive. And also because she left behind an awful lot in a filing cabinet in her brother's garage. But that filing cabinet was curated, and some things after she left were tossed away forever. So there are missing letters, there are missing diary entries, there's missing music, there's a lot missing that could fill in some of these jigsaw pieces. So what we do know about the Cassandra cycle is that it seems to be her final music project, something that she was working on in her last couple of years in New York City before she left for good. We know that she hoped that it would be performed by classical musicians. Beyond that, we don't really know much else. Phil Converse, her brother, who told me that he was her closest lifelong friend, although there was a lot that he didn't know about her life, he told me that he felt that she saw herself as a Cassandra. And those of you that are not up on your Greek mythology, Cassandra, she was given the gift of prophecy, but also the curse that no one would understand what she had to say when she was prophesizing. And Phil Converse thought that his sister saw herself as a Cassandra. There's no evidence that she actually felt that way, because there's nothing in her letters or diaries that say that. But those are the few little tidbits of information I can offer about that set of songs.
0: Yes, and the fact that she wrote a cycle, and in fact on this occasion provided the words herself, sort of backs that up a bit, doesn't it?
1: Yes.
0: Let's listen to one of these songs. The stash of songs was called Connie's Piano Songs, and you produced an album called Connie's Piano Songs, which people can go off and listen to, with the soprano Charlotte Mundy and the pianist Christopher Goddard. And we'll listen to them now singing another, I keep using the word strange, song called Vanity of Vanities. Would you like to say something about this one for us, Howard?
1: I love this song. There, you know, there is also a recording of Connie Converse herself performing this particular song, the only instance of her being recorded singing and playing piano. She does it a little imperfectly, but it's quite beautiful and quite haunting. This is a spooky song, and maybe that's all I need to say about it.
0: All right. I mean, it's kind of all you can say about it, really, isn't it? Because like so many of her songs, you sort of sit there open-mouthed as you listen.
1: Yeah.
0: So people should be prepared to sit up.

The soprano Charlotte Mundy with the pianist Christopher Goddard, and that is a song, Words and Music, by Connie Converse. It comes from the album Connie's Piano Songs, produced by my guest.

0: live and 101 years old. This seems unlikely. What do you think happened?
1: Well, what I always say when people ask me that question is, I would believe anything. Her life is so singularly strange and unpredictable that I honestly have no idea what happened to her. And as I say, I would, if you told me that she drove away to some hamlet somewhere, you know, in Mexico or Canada or somewhere in the rural United States and lived off the land, I would believe that. If you told me anything, I would believe it, because nothing about her life makes a lot of sense or is something that you could see coming.
0: No, it's not. I found the book tremendously compelling, I must say, and went off on quite a Connie Converse jag as a result.
1: Great.
0: Thank you for writing it, and thank you for talking to me on today's music show, Howard.
1: Thank you so much for having me. It's such a joy to know that her music is spreading down there, and it's also a joy to be talking to somebody who is in tomorrow, because I'm in your last night as we speak.
0: We'll finish with Father Neptune. Would you like to say something about this one, or is it another just sitting open-mouthed number?
1: Yeah, I think the less said about these songs sometimes might be the better. Just let the listener check it out for themselves and without too much preamble.
0: I think a lot of our listeners will be checking out Connie Converse after listening to you today. Thanks very much indeed.
1: Thank you so much, Andy. It's a pleasure to talk to you.

That's Tarak, and it's the work of the tar player Hamid Sadeh. It comes from his new album, Convergence. It's out through ABC Music. You're listening to The Music Show on ABC Radio National. I'm Andrew Ford. Gia Margaret came onto the scene as a singer-songwriter with an album that was quite a success, There's Always Glimmer. But in the middle of touring that album and writing its follow-up, she lost her voice to illness and she became completely unable to sing. She didn't throw in the towel. She decided she would become a composer of instrumental music, and she embraced the synthesizer and the piano, and she has put out a couple of albums in that form. Some 8 years later, the voice came back and her new album is called Singing. For obvious reasons. We will meet her in a moment. First of all, let's listen to the album's opening track, Everyone Around Me Dancing.

like, I'm a person that walks around with a tape recorder, and I'll record like a flag slapping a pole like at the lake, or if I hear something, I don't know, that I feel compelled to capture, there must be a reason that I'm appreciating that thing. And I feel like my... See?

0: Alive Inside, Gia Margaret. That's from her new album, Singing, which is out now. The music show is produced by C. Benedict and Sky Kirkham. Technical production this week from Emrys Cronin. It's made on Gadigal, Gundungurra and Wurundjeri Woiwurrung country. And a reminder that the music show is going to be at the Sydney Writers' Festival on the 21st of May, talking about words and music and poetry and lyrics and the differences between them. Ziggy Ramo, Leah Senior and Kate Fagan will be on stage with me. You'll find the details on our website. If you happen not to be in Sydney, you'll be able to catch it later on ABC Radio National. Also coming up on the show, the story of Cain and Abel, according to Alessandro Scarlatti and Pinchgut Opera. And we will meet a member of Shushu. That's the experimental rock band with the emphasis on experimental.
1: 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Over the next 4 weeks, we've got something a little different for you on the show. It's a special series called Forensic. It's about the psychological tips, tricks, and techniques that get used to investigate crime, where they work and where they fall down. 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
2: Hello there, this is Julian Morrow with you. Next hour on Radio National, Background Briefing goes in search of a missing artist who art buyers have been told is an internationally acclaimed, intensely private Parisian sculptor. Reporter Julia Bergen goes in search of Jean-Paul Marchand. And then we'll discuss the story that led to an extraordinary headline in the Canberra Times this week. Goat slaughter footage could hold key to press freedom. That's all coming up on Radio National, but first, the news.

0: ABC News with Andrew Kaloupas. The first group of passengers taken off a cruise ship at the centre of a hantavirus outbreak have boarded a flight to Madrid from the Spanish island of Tenerife. Passengers are being removed from the vessel in small groups, taken to shore and then directly to Tenerife Airport. The outbreak on board the Dutch-flagged vessel MV Hondius has killed at least three people and infected eight others since it was discovered nearly a month ago. Spain's health minister, Monica Garcia, says passengers and some crew are being disembarked under maximum safety conditions.
1: This operation requires the cooperation of 23 countries. I want to remark this. 23 countries are involved in this operation. I want to thank all the institutions, the WHO, of course. All the passengers remain asymptomatic. The entire operation is proceeding normally.
0: The Australian government has confirmed it's sending a repatriation flight to the Spanish island to collect four citizens and one permanent resident, along with a New Zealander. Those being repatriated come from New South Wales and Queensland and aren't reportedly displaying symptoms of the virus, but they will be quarantined on their return. The flight will depart Monday afternoon local time and arrive in Perth on Tuesday. The US, UK and the Netherlands are also sending their own repatriation.

0: repatriation flights to the island. The Treasurer, Jim Chalmers, says he'll be handing down a housing budget on Tuesday aimed at fixing what he's called a broken system. Here's National Affairs correspondent Jane Norman.
1: The budget will include $2 billion over 4 years to fund the infrastructure needed to get housing developments off the ground. But the centrepiece is expected to be an overhaul of the capital gains tax discount and negative gearing, despite Labor ruling out changes a year ago. Jim Chalmers says the government wants to make the system fairer.
2: The status quo in housing and in tax is unfair and unacceptable.
1: Shadow Treasurer Tim Wilson says the coalition's wary.
3: On the principle of what we're seeing so far, it would be very hard to support.
1: Existing investors are expected to be grandfathered from the negative gearing changes.
0: Federal Shadow Treasurer Tim Wilson has deflected criticism of his party preferencing One Nation in the Farrah by-election. He says he's seen data from booths where voters preference the independent candidate anyway. One Nation candidate David Farley leads the count by 14,000 votes, with more than 80% counted, a result Federal Treasurer Jim Chalmers has described as a bloodbath for the coalition. Mr Wilson says the Liberal Party needs to listen to voters.
3: Voters wanted to send a really clear message. Our job is to listen to that message, to hear it, and to understand how we have to be better if we want to regain their trust.
0: A shaky ceasefire between Iran, the US and Israel is under more pressure after two separate attacks in the Middle East. Qatar says a cargo vessel caught fire after it was hit by a drone in the Persian Gulf on Sunday morning, while Kuwait says several hostile drones entered its airspace around the same time. Washington says it's waiting on Iran to respond to a new proposal to end the war. Militants in northwestern Pakistan have detonated a car bomb at a police checkpoint and then opened fire on officers, killing at least 14 of them and wounding several others. Here's the BBC.

0: When further officers were sent, the official said they were ambushed. Images from the aftermath shows the checkpoint reduced to rubble and burnt wreckage. Many of the officers were pulled from the debris already dead, although three were found alive and sent to hospital. The area has been cordoned off as rescue and search operations continue, the police told the BBC.
1: To sport, and Adelaide has claimed its fifth win of the AFL season, beating Richmond. Here's Corbin Middlemass.
2: Down by 10 at halftime, Adelaide dominated the third quarter with 18-7 inside 50s and kicking five unanswered goals. The surge was inspired by their captain, Jordan Dawson, who had 10 disposals and a goal in the quarter alone. Adelaide then kicked the first of the final term to make it six straight. The Tigers responded with the next two, but they never truly threatened. Adelaide adding the last three of the game to win by 37 points and improved to 5-4 on the season. Corbin Middlemass, ABC Sport, Melbourne.
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4: Hello, I'm Julian Morrow and you're listening to ABC Radio National. Coming up this hour, Background Briefing is back with a new series, and then we'll find out why Peter Grester, the journalist who spent 400 days in an Egyptian prison, was in the High Court of Australia this week. But now it's time for a new series of Background Briefing. The new series is In Search of an Artist.
5: Mic all right for you?
6: Yeah, I think right height.
5: Cool. If you pop, need to pop, change pop. It, you can just twist the thing.
6: Yeah, no, we're good. We're in biz.
5: Okay, great. All right, let's roll. Julia Bergen.
6: Madison Connaughton.
5: Great to have you in the Background Briefing studio.
6: It's good to be here.
5: This is your first Background Briefing story.
6: It is, number one.
5: Okay, so the series is called In Search of the Missing Artist.
6: That's right.
5: I know a little bit about the story.
6: Have you been eavesdropping?
5: No. I have heard you making some phone calls on this story over the last couple of months. You've been working very hard.
6: Inside voice is not my forte. That's fair enough. Yep.
5: I picked up a few things. Is this story something about the art world?
6: That's correct.
5: Okay. Is it something about like the plastics industry?
6: It is.
5: And the other thing is maybe there's something to do with France.
6: Bingo.
5: Okay. I'm very intrigued to know how these things all fit together. Do you want to tell us? Where do you start?
6: Where else? Five-star hotel.
5: Of course. Okay, paint a picture for us.
6: So I'm standing in the shadow of a giant stone plinth, surveying the ground floor of this five-star hotel. It's called the Fullerton Hotel.
5: Okay.
6: And it's in the centre of Sydney. It's all very grand. You know, you've got concierge, velvet furnishings, big archways. There's even a grand piano in the foyer. It's the perfect place to meet a source.
5: Meeting a source in a five-star hotel. It's very, you know, very journalism.
6: Very journalism, little bit detective. My source is called Simon Dulhunty, and he phoned a couple of days ago and then followed up with this text to tell me that he had some information about a story that I was looking into.
7: Hi, Julia. It's Simon calling regarding the studio gallery.
6: He's talking about an art gallery.
7: I understand you've been asking around, and I've got a lot of knowledge about the facts and would like to catch up for a coffee or tea in the next couple of days. I'm in Sydney.
6: I say yes. I confirm his full name and organise a time to meet him. I don't ask who he is. I don't ask how he heard about me or what he knows about the story.
5: Why not?
6: Well, the story's generated a lot of anxiety, and so the last thing I want to do is spook him. But I do my due diligence. I call around. I find out that Simon's a former journalist, former media executive, and according to his LinkedIn, he's now a media advisor. But at the time, his profile doesn't say for who. So I'm curious. I've got a lot of questions that I want to ask Simon, and as I'm sort of waltzing through the foyer of this very grand hotel, I'm feeling confident that hopefully he might be able to provide me some of those answers. Oh, I see Simon. He hasn't seen me yet, so I'll take this opportunity to quickly describe him. He's wearing a very crisp blue shirt and suit pants, no tie. There's no mention that this is an off-the-record meeting, but I switch off my mic. I don't know what Simon's going to say, but the moment it's done, I leave and I walk at pace about 200 metres down the road, decide, all right, the middle of the footpath is going to have to do.

0: and I just recount everything into my phone.
1: All right, I'm just going to do a voice note.
0: Because Simon is not there to give me information. He's there to give me a warning.
1: So I sit down and he basically says, fresh off the bat, let me just be super clear. I'm very close to the art world. I'm married to an artist. I know the drill. I know that there's allegiances.
0: Simon's waving around a thick pad of paper. He says,
1: I've got sworn statements. I've got affidavits.
0: He tells me there's a heavy-handed legal response coming my way if I pursue this. And he's flicking through the pages theatrically as he's talking to me.
1: He basically said, the more that this unravels, the more damage it does.
0: This meeting didn't come out of nowhere. For months, I've been investigating the sudden appearance of a mysterious French artist in the Australian art market. His name is Jean-Paul Maljean.
2: Jean-Paul Maljean.
0: And Simon knows a thing or two about him. He tells me,
1: JPM Jean-Paul Maljean is real. I've spoken to the person. And he said, Jean-Paul Maljean has suffered incredible stress.
0: By this point, I realise Simon is no whistleblower. No, he's here on behalf of one of Australia's most aggressive defamation law firms. He's actually their media guy, and he's meeting me to pass on a message from a few of their clients.
2: Wow.
0: The artist himself and his gallery in Australia, Studio Gallery Group. And that message is really simple. Back off the story and stop asking questions about the internationally acclaimed artist, Jean-Paul Maljean.
2: So Jean-Paul.
0: Jean-Paul Maljean.
2: So Jean-Paul Maljean. I'm going to get that at some point.
0: As we go through this story, there's going to be all sorts of botched pronunciations of Maljean. We're going to have Mangan, Mangan, Manjin.
2: My own included, I'm sure.
0: Mine too.
2: Okay, so that's his name, but who is he?
0: According to what's online, Jean-Paul Maljean is a sculpture artist. French. His studio is based in Paris and he exhibits and sells worldwide. In 2021, he's introduced to the Australian market by a local gallery, Studio Gallery Group.
3: This artist, Jean-Paul Maljean, he creates these beautiful sculptural works in perspex or what is essentially a sheet of plastic, PMMA plastic.
0: It's 2026 and this is the first time I'm seeing a Jean-Paul Maljean in real life. It's a little noisy because I'm standing on a Melbourne street and it's blowing an absolute gale.
3: So windy.
4: The greatest risk to us is a hurricane right now.
3: Yeah. What?
4: It is seriously windy.
5: The real sense of urgency.
3: What's the, like, pathetic fallacy where it's like the weather matches the drama?
0: I'm with a young woman called Eliza Murley who knows Jean-Paul Maljean's work well and she's going to tell me what she was told to tell prospective buyers. The two of us are peering through a big shopfront window into a gallery space. And the reason we're not inside is because I've been banned from entering.
2: Oh.
0: But the Jean-Paul is easy to see.
3: It's like a smaller Jean-Paul in the green. Yeah, they always have a Jean-Paul in this gallery, like from what I've seen.
0: It's dark green, slightly transparent, titled La Grazon. Number 066, about a metre long, and it's selling for just under $7,500.
3: And, you know, his size range can really go up to, like, as wide as sort of, like, 2 metres, and as well, it is potential that if you have a very specific sort of colour or more shape or size in mind, we can communicate with the artist and do a commissioned work.
0: As Eliza tells me, the Jean-Pauls come in all sorts of colours and finishes. There's another smaller metallic gold one sitting on a plinth in the window. This one's called Metal Mu. I can't help thinking they look like giant, brightly coloured, crumpled post-it notes. But I want more than just visuals. I want Eliza to tell me about the man behind them.
3: He's Parisian, he's internationally critically acclaimed for his work. He has been with Studio Gallery for a few years now and he has done incredibly well with his representation with the gallery.
0: Eliza knows her stuff, as any good gallerist should. She's sold these before.
3: He's collected by a lot of people in Australia and internationally that are, you know, really interested in interior design.
0: She tells me about the art and the artist, materials, method, meaning, backstory.
3: He designs all of his sculptures himself and, he's been really successful with the gallery so far.
0: But she's not here to sell me this Jean-Paul piece. It's been almost 2 years since Eliza worked for Studio Gallery Group. But this spiel, it's baked into her brain.
3: He's practicing out of Paris and his artworks shipped to us from Paris.
0: And this spiel is where Jean-Paul Maljean's problems really start.
3: Clients would want more information and I just couldn't provide it.
0: If we go back to 2023, Eliza Merley's 26 years old. She's in charge of operations and logistics mm-hmm. at Studio Gallery Group's Cheltenham space. So Studio Gallery is spread across 5 Australian galleries.
2: Okay.
0: 3 in Victoria, 1 in New South Wales and 1 in Queensland. The Cheltenham space is in Melbourne's southeast.
2: Mm-hmm.
0: Eliza has a very big job. The gallery's representing around 100 artists and it's her responsibility to have eyes over everything that goes in and out of the gallery. Her role involves dealing with couriers, framers, buyers, artists, staff, managers, everyone.
2: Mm. Wow, that sounds like a huge job.
0: Huge job.
2: So how does Jean-Paul come into her story?
0: Jean-Paul comes into her frame quite quickly because he's a bestseller for the gallery.
3: It was often coming across my desk that, like, okay, this one needs to be packed up and sent out or, like, gotten ready to be sent to the buyer. And his work's always played, like, a really key role in the curation of our gallery. So he was always hanging on the walls.
0: So not all artists would be up at all times?
3: No. So often at Cheltenham we'd have a sort of rotating curation in the front of the gallery of what was, like, selling well at that time so that if anyone did just sort of have a walk into the gallery, they could see, like, our, you know, bestsellers kind of straight away. Yeah.
0: Okay, so Jean-Paul was a bestseller.
3: Yeah, yeah, he was doing really well, yeah.
0: The problem is the more interest there is, the more information people want. You know, where he's exhibited, where overseas, which international galleries, tell me more about him. And she just can't because she can't find anything.
3: If you're having it in your home, you want to be able to have a little spiel that you might give your guests and you can sort of say, oh, it represents this or this and, you know, or it's actually inspired by this and the artist said this about it. It's about this part of their life. And I just literally couldn't find any examples of where he'd exhibited before and any presence of him online whatsoever, which I thought was really unusual.
0: I wanted to double check that, so I did my own trawl. And when you Google Jean-Paul Maljean, the first thing that pops up is a profile on Studio Gallery Group's website. It's basically a picture library of his works. So row after row of these coloured sculptures, white, brown, green, yellow, orange, you name it. All French words for titles. The prices for each range from $2,000 to $10,000.
2: Wow.
0: And when you click on one of the artworks, there's no photo of their creator, Jean-Paul Maljean. But there is his bio. And this is what it said at the time Eliza was working for the gallery.
3: So should I just read it verbatim?
0: Just read it out. Yeah, read out what it says.
3: Internationally acclaimed and collected French sculpturist, that's hard to say, Jean-Paul Mangin's work largely draws from his own intimate and emotional experiences of life. The artist feels the translation and physical embodiment of his...
2: So this is all the information that Eliza has on Jean-Paul, even though she works for the gallery that represents him.
0: In terms of who he is, pretty much. He's French, working in Paris and internationally acclaimed.
2: So none of those other things, no list of places he's exhibited, no list of big collectors who hold him in their collections, no list of galleries that hold him in their collections, nothing?
0: Nothing that I can find. When you look online, he's got no social media, no LinkedIn, no website. There's no mention of him before 2021. And as far as I can tell, he doesn't exist online before that.
6: every arts job that I've had, every artist that I've worked with or known has a public presence online, and that's kind of, you know, the name of the game, right? Like, you want people to be able to access your work and find out about you and your practice. And so it was highly unusual that he didn't have a website. He didn't have anything online apart from what was linked to Studio Gallery. And he, you know, not even an Instagram or anything that was able to build his public presence. And that was just, yeah, incredibly unusual to me.
7: And any mention of him after 2021 is coming from Studio Gallery Group or one of its directors. There's a lot of social media posts about him, but nothing from him.
8: A much-awaited shipment from Paris. Seductive sculptural works from Jean-Paul Mangin have now arrived, worth the wait.
9: Magnificent work coming through from the Parisian studio of Jean-Paul Mangin.
10: A massive art crash on Parisian sculpturalist Jean-Paul Mangin. Kiss, kiss, kiss, kiss. Hashtag from Paris with love.
7: From Paris with love. Four words. So simple and romantic. It's details like these that stick with Eliza, but the problem is they don't seem to match up with what she's seeing inside the gallery. And it's not just her. I've actually spoken with 10 people who worked at Studio Gallery Group, including one who was there right at the time Jean-Paul's work started to appear.
11: I had just arrived to Australia.
12: I'd been looking for work for a couple of months.
7: This is Molly, although that's not her real name. She wants to put this period of her life behind her. What I can tell you about her is that she predates Eliza. She also works in the Melbourne Gallery and she also manages artwork. And when she starts, it all seems very glamorous.
12: I hadn't ever really worked in the commercial art world before, so it was like new and bright and shiny. Having a job in the art world, which is what I studied, was in my mind like a dream role.
7: She's inspired by the gallery and the woman in charge of it, Kerry Armstrong, who's also a painter. And Kerry's artwork basically has the top spot of the Studio Gallery Group website.
2: Just to clarify, this is not Kerry Armstrong, the Australian actor.
7: Different Kerry Armstrong.
12: From the bat, Kerry interviewed me and she propositioned it as like a family-run business, which they're all heavily involved in. And, you know, we might seem a bit funny sometimes, but that's just how we operate kind of thing.
7: Molly also works closely with Kerry's husband, Michael Armstrong. He does all the finances and he also moves a lot of the artwork, so kind of operates as a bit of a courier as well, where he's required. And then there's Kerry's daughter. Her name's Lauren Elise, and she's in charge of sales and curation. Pretty soon, Jean-Paul enters the frame.
12: We were told that they were signing on this new artist, Jean-Paul Mangin, and Mangin, I don't even know how to pronounce it. And these sculptures just appeared in the gallery, supposedly from France. Paris was where he was practicing.
7: But from the get-go, the way they arrive is odd.
12: Michael would come into the gallery with them, like, half-wrapped in bubble wrap, keeping in mind that these artworks are going to be sold on for like 10K a pop and just put them on the ground. There wasn't a lot of like care for something that was supposedly being shipped from overseas.
7: Shipment after shipment in nothing but bubble wrap. No box, no padding, no shipping labels, no consignment notices, no tax declaration forms, just bubble wrap. I asked Molly how artworks normally arrive.
12: If it's a rolled up artwork, then in a tube with bubble wrap and protective sleeves or whatever. And then if it's a sculpture, in a wooden nailed box with padding on the inside.
13: And same game for international shipments?
12: Yeah.
13: And how did these ones come?
12: Just bubble wrap.
13: I mean, is that standard practice?
12: No.
2: So that's what Molly described to you. Did Eliza see these works coming in just bubble wrap too?
7: Same game for Eliza.
6: So Jean-Paul's would arrive normally delivered by Michael. They'd come in our Studio Gallery van and often just sort of wrapped in one layer of bubble wrap and often it looked like, you know, recycled bubble wrap. And they would also arrive without any hanging mechanism.

0: normally. So that would mean that myself and Michael would often just sort of take a look at the works and decide where we wanted to put like a hook or a hole in the piece so that we could hang it on the wall.
1: Let me show you a photo of what it looks like inside.
2: Oh my God. Okay, so it's just literally bubble wrap, this entire room.
1: Yeah, that's how Jean-Paul's works were coming.
2: So this is like a small windowless room. Maybe it's like a storage room or something. And it's just full of bubble wrap. The whole image is just piled up bubble wrap. But it looks like there's a few what look like Jean-Paul Marjan artworks poking out.
1: It's a bit of a spot the Jean-Paul.
2: And then there looks like there's sort of stickers on some of it. Did you see that?
1: Yeah, if you zoom in on that, just have a look at what those labels say.
2: There's one that says JMA 232.
1: Jean-Paul Marjan 232. So that's the artwork code.
2: Right. And so this is how you know these are Jean-Paul's artwork.
1: That's right. And when I showed this to various workers, they said, oh, yep, that's our storage room. That's how they would come.
2: Okay. So this is over a period of years that these works are coming in just wrapped in bubble wrap. Are they arriving damaged?
1: No. The material that they're made out of, it's basically plastic that's a few millimetres thick. It's really strong stuff, but it does scratch quite easily. And if you put a lot of weight on top of it, it can snap.
2: Mm.
1: But it's not the only thing Molly notices that seems weird. Kerry seems to be able to get these pieces to the gallery really quickly.
3: If there was someone who wanted a sculpture, but they didn't have the right colour or size or something, or someone wanted a custom made, a commission piece, she would be like, oh, okay, brilliant. I'll talk to Jean-Paul Marjan and get that organised for you. And then, like, miraculously, a week later, the sculpture would just arrive at the gallery and it's meant to be shipped from Paris.
4: How long typically would an international shipment take?
3: Oh, like anywhere between 3 to 6 weeks, maybe. I don't know.
4: And these were coming
3: a lot quicker than that.
2: A week seems very fast.
1: It is. And that's for a commission piece. If we're talking about Jean-Paul's regular artworks, Molly tells me they just sort of turn up out of the blue, unannounced. Sometimes it's an odd piece here or there, other times it's in bulk, but it's always a surprise when they arrive, and that's a problem for a gallery that's dealing with over 100 artists, because they need to know which works are going to come in and when.
3: Usually, every artist would have had to submit their works and get their works accepted before sending them to the gallery. Otherwise, we'd just end up with, like, 50 paintings at a time from one artist who's just flogging their stuff off, being like, yeah, please make me money, sell this for me. And then we'd get them and be like, oh, we actually only want two of these.
1: There's a system in place to ensure that doesn't happen. Studio Gallery Group uses software called Art Galleria. Not all art galleries use it, but most have something similar to this, and it basically means they can track the ID of a painting or an artwork wherever it goes. If it moves between their galleries in New South Wales and Victoria, they can follow it. And so the typical process is that an artist will submit their works in advance. They'll submit things like title, dimensions, material, any other information that's ultimately required to sell that particular piece.
2: Mm.
1: All of that needs to come before the artwork is shipped. And according to staff I spoke to, that wasn't happening for Jean-Paul's works.
3: At the beginning, his things were submitted through the portal, but then after a while, they weren't. And his artworks would appear in the gallery, and then I would have to document, photograph, measure, check the back of the sculpture to see if there was a spot that was flat enough.
1: And then Michael would
3: drill a hole in the back of the sculpture to then, like, mount it on the wall. And then I would have to upload all of this information for each individual artwork on the back end of Art Galleria.
1: So is any part of that process normal for a typical artist? Like, if you were dealing with somebody else that's not from Jean-Paul Marjan, is it standard practice to have to do all the photography,
3: no,
1: measuring, installation?
3: No.

0: It is possible that Jean-Paul Maljean is just a very hands-off artist. But that narrative starts to fray when I meet another former Studio Gallery Group worker, someone who deals directly with the artists, someone who also speaks French.
1: Right, doorbell.
2: Hello, how are you going?
1: Good, how are you?
2: Good. Do you want me to take my shoes off?
1: No, no, you're so fine.
2: You're sure?
1: I love this outfit. How are you?
2: Good.
0: This is Abby.
2: Thanks for having me over.
0: But for the same reasons as Molly, we're not using her real name. She's bright and bubbly and moves at pace, mustering a cup of tea and telling me about her latest culinary adventure.
1: I actually just finished a little Lebanese cucumber. So
2: oh, you did?
1: I did.
0: But her demeanour changes as we move into the lounge room.
3: Sorry, I'm like shaking. I just get really nervous.
0: Working at Studio Gallery Group is not a time of her life Abby particularly enjoys talking about. She was young, but her job was to deal with artists and buyers.
3: It was a really sales-heavy environment. Kerry was always pushing sales, always super enthusiastic, trying to create massive momentum within the gallery.
0: Jean-Paul Maljean is selling well, and that means his inbox is busy.
3: Every time we sell an artist's artwork, we email them, letting them know. And there was an email for Jean-Paul, like a Gmail account.
0: She emails him, telling Jean-Paul he sold a piece.
3: Usually I'm really excited to hear back from an artist because it's like, hey, I sold your work. It's like telling someone it's their birthday or something. And they're like, oh my God, amazing. And you're like, yeah, how great. I just like didn't get any response.
0: It's strange, but soon becomes frustrating because Abby has other questions for Jean-Paul, and these ones do need answers because it's about the titles of his works. Jean-Paul's pieces have a little bit of a naming convention. It's a French word loosely connected to the colour of the piece and then a number. I actually enlisted my executive producer, because she's French-speaking, to help me with the pronunciation of these. So, for example, white is papier.
4: Papier.
0: Papier.
4: Not papier, papier.
0: Papier.
4: Yes.
0: Okay. Dark brown, cassonade.
4: Perfect.
0: Gold, métal mou.
4: Mou.
0: Mou.
4: Yes, métal mou.
0: Métal mou. Dark green, la grason.
4: Almost right. It's like la grason.
0: La grason.
4: Grason.
0: Grason.
4: Yes.
3: Sometimes they would do like Metal Moo 5. And I'm like, that's interesting. I thought I sold Metal Moo 5 4 weeks ago. But because they weren't keeping a catalogue of what numbers they'd use for the artwork. So you'd see certain numbers come up again. And then I would raise that and then it would change. Or they would like be like two in the system with the same number. So then they would just change the other one. And I'm like, okay, maybe this Jean-Paul person doesn't care and they're just doing it for him, but I've never met an artist that like didn't care.
0: Same game for how the art is hung on the walls.
3: Every artist would usually be quite meticulous about how they wanted their artwork to be presented. And this sculptress, Jean-Paul Watt, just didn't care if it was left, right, up, down.
0: He didn't give any instructions about the orientation?
3: No. They would just flip it over, take a look, figure out how they could hang it using whatever process they were doing.
0: Originally, Abby remembers the gallery using brackets and glue, but that's not holding. So they change to holes and hooks, which works really well. The folded, scrunched nature of the sculptures means there's these little caverns that are ideal to hide these attachments. And that's where the drill comes into it.
3: There was no instruction from the artists of like where to drill into it for it to be hung just so. It was like, well, you can put a couple holes here, you won't see it from the front, put a wire in, put it up on the wall, yeah, looks all right, you know?
5: Okay, so it seems like the staff are pretty confused by all of this. Does Kerry or Michael offer them any sort of explanation?
0: Yes and no. When former workers ask for a phone number or an alternative email to discuss commissions or sales, they're told not to worry. Things like Jean-Paul is a recluse. Or
5: a recluse?
0: Yeah, and he only likes to talk to Kerry.
5: Hmm.
0: Or there's a language barrier, let Kerry manage it. Or we'll check in with Jean-Paul's assistant.
5: An assistant? Okay, so did any of the workers actually talk to the assistant?
0: None of the workers I spoke to did, but several were familiar with him. He'd pop up in conversation whenever the gallery had to make a decision for Jean-Paul. For example, once Molly, that's the Melbourne art manager, once she'd uploaded Jean-Paul's works into Art Galleria, she'd give Kerry's daughter Lauren a heads up.
3: And then she would go upstairs into this little office space and get on her laptop and, like, look at an email from Jean-Paul's Melbourne mouthpiece.
6: When you say mouthpiece, what do you mean? Like his assistant?
3: Yeah. And she would then get his titles and his prices from this person who was emailing her.
6: And so then she'd come back to you with the names of the artists.
3: She would then go into the back end of Art Gallery and just update those details herself.
5: It sounds like, for Molly, the way the gallery dealt with Jean-Paul stood out compared to other artists there. Did other staff tell you they felt the same way?
0: Yeah, they did, and they still feel like there's too many things that don't stack up about Jean-Paul. But if this guy is French, working in Paris, the answer should be there. So I decide it's time to go to France.
5: Really? You go to France?
0: Well, I don't go to France.
7: I'm on my way

0: to Paris. So I'm in the train from Marseille heading to Paris to find out more about Jean-Paul Mangin.
1: Shireen Yazbek, she's a producer for the ABC. She's based in Beirut, which is where she's from. But she grew up in Paris. She studied there. France is her home away from Lebanon. And she's also an artist. So she was the perfect person to be looking into this. Mm. And the first thing she said to me when we started talking was, we've got to go to La Maison des Artistes, which is the house of the artists.
0: That's the station of La Maison des Artistes. I'm going to soon find out whether they have Jean-Paul Mangin registered on their list.
1: This place is not Jean-Paul's Parisian studio. It's the National Registry for Artists, located in a very posh part of Paris. And so Shireen makes the calculation that if Jean-Paul is a famous artist, it would make a lot of sense for him to be registered on La Maison des Artistes. And so she goes and visits in person.
0: Un renseignement.
2: À la Maison des Artistes?
0: Ouais.
2: C'est à l'angle du bâtiment, deuxième étage.
0: D'accord.
1: And she finds no trace of an artist registered under the name Jean-Paul Mangin.
0: So, at La Maison des Artistes, what they told me is that some artists don't pay their taxes, so they wouldn't be registered at La Maison des Artistes. I doubt that someone who is supposedly exhibiting everywhere and who's famous can go under the radar in France.
1: There's a chance that Jean-Paul just hasn't signed up. So Shireen casts a wider net. In Australia, we have a registered business number, which is an 11-digit number. It's called an ABN. And that's what you use to pay tax. In France, it's called a CIRE number. That's 14 digits and it's a legal requirement for any money-making enterprise to have.
3: Mm.
1: And so Shireen decides to do a broad sweep of all the CIRE numbers and she does find one match.
3: Mm.
1: It's called Établissement Jean-Paul Mangin. It's a family-run manufacturing company that was set up in 1992 by a Jean-Paul Mangin.
3: Mm. Spelled the same way?
1: Spelled the same way. Same spelling. So Jean-Paul Mangin has retired, but his daughter Céline Mangin, she stepped in.
0: I asked her if

0: that makes these plastic sculptures. Is that your father?
1: C'est pas du tout Monsieur Mangin de la société de Bousonville. Pas du tout.
2: She said, but this is not Mr. Mangin from our company, Bousonville. And that she knows no one called Jean-Paul Mangin, except from her father.
3: Peut-être à bientôt. Merci.
1: À bientôt. Au revoir.
0: Okay, so Etablissement Jean-Paul Mangin is not selling works to Studio Gallery Group in Australia.
4: No, so it's another dead end. And when Shireen asks around the French art community, which is her community, no one's heard of him. No one knows his work, no one's ever seen his work, and they all keep commenting on the same French faux pas. You remember those titles I was talking to you about? You know, papier, la cloison.
0: Yeah.
4: Well, some of them don't even pass elementary French.
2: The worst is la graison.
4: La graison is not a French word.
2: Perhaps they meant le gazon.
4: Le gazon means green, grass. But graison...
2: It's a weed killer brand.
0: Weed killer?
4: Yeah, and this weed killer brand is the only reference we can find to that word graison. And graison weed killer, it's not even French. It's an American brand.
0: Interesting. So, okay, let me get this straight. Shireen can't seem to find any trace of Jean-Paul in France, in Paris. But what she has found is that it seems like whoever's naming his artworks, they don't have a particularly strong grasp of French. Is that right?
4: Yeah, that's right.
0: And so she's looking there, you're looking here in Australia, you're both, you know, pushing really hard trying to find this guy. Do you think that all that digging around is what tipped off that mysterious media guy, Simon, who you met with at the start?
4: Yeah, it is. And as I'm sitting there and he's waving around this document, which seemingly has affidavits, sworn statements, you name it, inside it, and he's telling me that all my questions about Jean-Paul have answers that I'm not privy to, that I should stop looking into.
0: Mm. This was his warning to you at the start, saying, you know, back off.
4: Yeah, that's right. But Simon tells me something else. In fact, he shows me. It's the first page of a confidential report.
5: And on it is written Jean-Paul Mangin, in brackets, nom de plume.
0: So it's not the real name?
4: Not a real name. It's a pseudonym, an alias, a fake name, nom de plume. And that raises even more questions. But I'm not the only person looking for answers. There's someone else digging around to find out more about Jean-Paul Mangin. Her name's Anya Peche. She's also an artist, and she has her own axe to grind.
6: Before my work even left the gallery, Jean-Paul Mangin's work started to appear. And it was very confusing because as images were appearing on social media attributed to him, people were questioning, you know, going, hey, look, you know, there's work that looks similar, but it's not yours. What's going on?
0: That's next time on In Search of the Missing Artist.
4: Both Studio Gallery Group directors, Kerry and Michael Armstrong, said no to an interview. Instead, they issued two separate statements via their lawyer. In the first one, they said, Studio Gallery Group categorically rejects the premise, tone, and methods of Background Briefing's investigation, which reflects a sustained and harmful campaign against one of its artists. Jean-Paul Mangin is the nom de plume of a real artist, a long-established and protected artistic practice. Despite being put on notice of serious psychological harm to this artist, efforts to unmask this individual have continued, raising grave concerns about privacy, safety, and ethical responsibility. There is no legitimate public interest in exposing the identity of an artist whose work is lawfully created and sold, and whose anonymity is protected for legitimate reasons. Studio Gallery Group will respect its contractual obligations to its artists. What is now at issue is not art, but responsible journalistic practice. In a second statement, they also said, Studio Gallery is responsible for marketing of the artists they represent. Studio Gallery has audited

its current marketing material relating to Jean-Paul Maljean and have no concerns. Jean-Paul Maljean continues to be an extremely popular artist whose works are and will continue to be cherished by collectors. We respect the right of this artist and, in fact, all creators to use nom de plumes. Lauren Elise didn't respond to our questions, neither did Jean-Paul Maljean, whom we tried to contact via Studio Gallery Group.

0: Background Briefing's sound producers are Lila Schunner and Ingrid Wagner. 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Music composition by Hamish Camilleri. 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Our rollout producer is Ben Sveen. The supervising producer is Max Chalmers. And the executive producer is Fanu Falali. The reporter on this story is Julia Bergen, and I'm Madison Connaughton. 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
1: Now to the issue that led to a very memorable Canberra Times headline this week. Goat slaughter footage could hold key to press freedom. On Tuesday, the High Court heard the case of Farm Transparency International versus the Game Meats Company of Australia. Farm Transparency describes itself as an animal rights media organisation, and in 2024 it secretly installed hidden cameras at a halal goat abattoir in Yeroban. But the abattoir got an injunction preventing Farm Transparency from using the footage because it was obtained by trespassing. The federal court held that because of that illegality, the copyright in the footage is actually owned by the abattoir, Game Meats. That led the Human Rights Legal Centre and the Alliance for Journalists' Freedom to intervene in the High Court appeal to raise what they describe as public interest concerns relating to whistleblowing and press freedom. Peter Grester, Executive Director of the Alliance for Journalists' Freedom, was in the High Court this week for the hearing, and he joins us now on ABC Radio National. Peter, welcome.
9: Thanks very much, Julian.
1: Peter, who normally owns the copyright in footage of a property that's filmed by a media organisation?
9: Well, it's not just video that's been filmed by an organisation when they're trespassing on another property. It's the creators of any work of art. Copyright is a very old idea. And it's always been assumed that the moment that you create a work, you own it. You can reassign copyright, but the working assumption is that if you create it, it's yours, regardless of the circumstances.
1: Yeah, so the existing outcome of this case seems a bit counterintuitive. How is it that the courts managed to get to a position where it's the abattoir that owns the footage recorded by Farm Transparency?
9: It's an interesting one. It's the first time that it's ever happened in this way. What the abattoir owners did was that they relied on what's called a constructive trust. They basically said that because Farm Transparency had violated the abattoir's rights by trespassing, they couldn't benefit from whatever it was that they produced while they were trespassing. And the courts agreed and then ordered Farm Transparency to assign copyright to the abattoir. Now, this is a really troubling development for us because it has all sorts of implications, as the Canberra Times headline has suggested, for press freedom and for whistleblowing.
1: Yeah, I wonder if you could elaborate on those implications a little bit more, because I'm maybe taking a liberty here, but I'm guessing that Farm Transparency International isn't a part of the Alliance for Journalists' Freedom. Why did you get involved in this case?
9: No, we asked the High Court for leave to make submissions in this case. We're not allies of Farm Transparency, nor are we enemies of Game Meats. What we're really doing is trying to bring the court's attention to some of the potential implications of this case. We're saying that this is a really unusual

0: use of copyright law, of interpretation of copyright law. We're saying that there are plenty of other alternative ways of stopping material from being made public. Injunctions are the usual way that most people go through, most organizations go through if they want to try and stop publication. And that if the court does go down this route, then it has the potential to smother legitimate public interest journalism and stop the sources that they often rely on, that's whistleblowers, from gathering the material that is sometimes needed to expose bad behavior.
1: On Sunday Extra, we're speaking with Peter Grester, Executive Director of the Alliance for Journalists' Freedom, which

0: We're in the court, to quote the castle. How was the vibe in the High Court? How did you feel your arguments about press freedom were received by the bench?
1: It's a really difficult one. I'm not going to try and guess. I wouldn't put money either way on which way the High Court might go on this. Even our counsel found it difficult to make a judgment. What that did seem fairly clear was that we were able to place the idea of the public interest at the center of the legal discussion. The bench asked questions about it. Both of the parties addressed it in their submissions. And so we made it a part of the proceedings. And I think one of the reasons that we're in this position now, one of the reasons that the federal court ruled in the way that it did in favor of Game Meats, assigning copyright to Game Meats, was because there really wasn't anybody in the court arguing for the public interest. Julian, one of the keys here is that the parliament and the courts have in the past recognized the really important role that journalism plays in exposing misdeeds. A couple of years ago, parliament passed the privacy tort, in which they said that journalists needed a defense when they're breaching privacy in certain circumstances to argue that there is a public interest in doing so. In other words, sometimes you need to breach someone's privacy. Sometimes you need to go beyond the bounds to gather material to show, to expose either corruption or illegal behavior or abusive behavior, dangerous behavior, whatever it is. And in the privacy law, by writing in a public interest defense, Parliament recognized that journalists need to be able to have that opportunity. You don't always privilege journalism. You're not always allowing journalists to publish whatever it is that they want, but you're creating an opportunity to have that debate about whether or not there is the work that journalists do is justified in the public interest. By going this route, the full court, by assigning copyright to Game Meats, the full court effectively bypassed that opportunity.
0: Yeah, I was going to say, it sounds like there's now this statutory framework through the tort of privacy where the role of journalism is a factor that needs to be considered and potentially a way out of conduct that would otherwise be a breach of privacy. But none of that applies to the facts in this case. And it seems like a way that could change the intention that Parliament had of making those factors balanced by courts.
1: Yeah, and this is why we're worried. Now, I don't want to overstate it. I'm not saying that public interest journalism, investigative journalism that relies on covertly filmed material is necessarily dead and buried. But the problem is that in Australia, there are already a host of laws that have a very chilling effect on public interest journalism that expose whistleblowers. And this adds another very, very serious weapon to the arsenal of those people that want to try and keep this stuff hidden.
0: One thing I was wondering, Peter, did the High Court look at the footage?
1: The High Court didn't, and that was something that the federal court addressed. One of the things that we want to be very clear about is that we're not weighing into the argument about the rights or wrongs of either party in this. We're not making a judgment about the actions of Farm Transparency, nor are we making a judgment on what the video shows about what Game Meats was doing with the goats. And the High Court didn't go there either. What the High Court was dealing with was some of these more narrow questions about the way in which the copyright had been assigned.
0: Because obviously you've alluded to the public interest in a certain type of investigative journalism, but I'm sure those who are animal rights activists would say, well, there's a public interest in exposing the cruel treatment to animals. No doubt also abattoirs and exporters would say there's a public interest in the trade of certain meats. Public interest is a very broad and debatable category. Do you get the sense that the High Court is actually going to engage with the complexities there in this case?
1: Yeah. There are whole PhD theses, whole libraries of academic works unpacking what the public interest actually means, particularly in legal terms and moral terms. The public interest, I think, is we can really focus it down onto behavior that's illegal, unethical, corrupt, or dangerous. The Department of Agriculture saw the video and in this case decided that there was no further action that was needed. Game Meats apparently took some actions to address some of the issues that the video raised. And so that's really no longer a part of this debate. But as I said, if the video did show illegal behavior, and if there were no steps to address it, then you could make a case for the public interest in disclosing that video.
0: Issues to do with covert footage filmed for animal rights purposes and then broadcast by The media have been litigated.

0: stated before, often I think involving the ABC itself. Do you think it's potentially a disadvantage in terms of press freedom that this is a case that didn't involve a media organisation? It was between Farm Transparency International rather than, say, a broadcaster or the national broadcaster indeed.
1: It's a really good question. And I think one of the challenges of this, of the federal court ruling, is that it opens up a whole raft of questions like that that we really don't have clear answers to. Handling copyright material has been sorted out in all sorts of respects for decades now, for centuries. So has the way in which news organizations deal with covertly filmed material. There's quite a lot of precedent about the way that these things are done. So this particular case, by being creative with the law, has opened up a lot of questions, a lot of challenges that we just don't have answers to right now. And I think that's one of the central problems in this case.
0: Yeah, one of the things I was wondering is whether, in a way, media organisations have outsourced some of the really hard investigative work to advocacy organisations, because a lot of the time when you see animal rights footage exposed, it isn't the media organisation that's done the covert footage, it's the activists. Do you think that there is a problem with media organisations being, for want of a better expression, gun-shy of using that technique?
1: News organisations always need to be very careful about breaching the law, and trespassing is a breach of the law. In this case, Farm Transparency was found guilty of trespassing illegally. Was fined because of it, fined fairly heavily.
0: And that's significant in a way, isn't it? Because it's not like they got away with the whole thing. They've had to pay for the trespass, presumably legal costs associated with that. But this extra element means that the footage cannot be used anywhere by the activists, and that's where the free expression issues arise.
1: Yeah, exactly. And that's why we're concerned about the broader implications. As you pointed out, Farm Transparency was found guilty of trespassing. They copped a pretty severe fine, and the federal court also slapped an injunction on them that stopped them from publishing the video. All of those things are traditional methods that the courts can use to sanction someone that's broken the law. And so we can't really say that Farm Transparency has gotten away with it. The issue that we are concerned, that we keep coming back to, is this way in which copyright has smothered freedom of expression, smothered what we think of in Australia as the implied freedom of political communication. And it's those implications that we're really worried about.
0: Peter Grester, thanks very much for joining us on Sunday Extra.
1: It's been great to chat, Julian.
0: That was Peter Grester, Executive Director of the Alliance for Journalists' Freedom, which together with the Human Rights Legal Centre intervened in the High Court case heard this week. And we will, of course, await the High Court's decision in Farm Transparency International versus Game Meats with much public broadcaster interest. I'm Julian Morrow. Thanks very much for listening.

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0: ABC News with Andrew Kaloupas. Several Australians aboard a hantavirus-stricken cruise ship will be flown home in the coming day on a repatriation flight from the Spanish island of Tenerife. Harry Buttenshaw reports.
1: The outbreak on board the MV Hondius was discovered just under a month ago and has since claimed three lives while infecting several others. The vessel is now anchored off the coast of Tenerife off West Africa, where authorities are working to safely transport passengers to shore. Several countries, including the US, UK and the Netherlands, are sending chartered repatriation flights to collect their citizens. Australia's charter flight will collect four citizens and one permanent resident who live in New South Wales and Queensland, along with one person from New Zealand. The Australian government says the passengers are currently healthy and will be quarantined when they arrive in Perth on Tuesday.
0: The Director General of the World Health Organization, Tedros Adhanom Ghebreyesus, is in Tenerife. He says the operation to disembark the passengers is going very well and that the hantavirus situation is not another COVID.
2: The last death from the current outbreak was on May 2nd. So we haven't recorded any death after that. And as you know, there were a number who were evacuated and disembarked. And that's also good news. We hope there will not be any death, but we will monitor strictly.
0: The federal government looks set to ignore calls for changes to gas export taxation ahead of Tuesday's budget. Calls have been increasing in recent months for the implementation of a 25% tax on gas exports, led by the Greens and several independent MPs. Treasurer Jim Chalmers says he understands the arguments people are making for the tax, but says the government has other priorities as the global fuel crisis continues to play out.
3: It's not something that we've been contemplating because, as I said, there are good reasons to prioritise supply and reservation. That's taken a lot of work. You know, it's all hands on deck supplying as much fuel as we can for Australian motorists and for Australian industry. That's the priority.
0: Pakistan's Prime Minister Shahbaz Sharif has condemned a suicide attack on a security post in the country's northwest, which killed 15 police officers. The BBC's Anbarasan Etharajan reports.
4: This was the latest attack in Pakistan's border province of Khyber Pakhtunkhwa, part of a wave of militant activity that has strained relationship between Islamabad and neighbouring Afghanistan. Pakistani officials said a vehicle loaded with explosives was driven into the security post in Bannu before the attackers opened fire on officers. An official said more than 100 insurgents were involved in the assault. An Islamist alliance, Ittihad al-Mujahideen, said it carried out the attack.
0: Almost 40 people have been killed in another day of intense Israeli strikes in southern Lebanon. Seven people, including at least two women, were killed when Israel hit a residential building in the town of Saksakiya.

0: again. Canberra through Sebastian Chris, and then before half time, Casey McLean for Penrith. They also scored 2-1 in the second half, and in the end, Penrith wins 30-18 before a crowd of 18,018. Earlier in Melbourne, the Storm broke a 7-game losing streak by beating the West Tigers handily 44-16. And importantly, Cam Munster returned to form with a bang for the Storm. Andrew Moore, ABC Sport, Canberra.
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3: New South Wales has more data centres than anywhere else in Australia. Massive buildings full of computers that power everything from ChatGPT to your Netflix account. This week, a government inquiry heard an interesting proposal that AI companies should have to prove they haven't used stolen data to train their systems, or they won't get permission to build their data centres here. So can a state government actually force some of the world's most powerful companies to clean up their act? My name is Ray Johnston, and welcome to Download This Show on ABC Radio National. Now joining me to unpack some of the biggest stories in tech right now and why they matter for all of us, we have Meg Coffey, founder of State of Social. Welcome back, Meg.
4: Hello, glad to be here.
3: And we have Lee Stark, editor of picker.com.au, tech journalist for the last 20 years or so.
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5: Thank you. No, thank you.
3: It's lovely to have you here. Now, book publishers, including Hachette and Macmillan, they've filed a lawsuit in New York against Mark Zuckerberg specifically and Meta. Meg, what is this case all about? Who are these publishers involved? What are they alleging exactly?
4: So, look, this one's a really interesting one because it's not the first time that publishers or authors have tried to sue over AI training, right? This one is really unique in that the publishers are alleging that Meta has used their products, their books, their things, and in particular, this one author has said his work has been used to train their models on, you know, how to everything, right? So we know that these models need to learn things. So they're taking these books and they're using them to learn how to react more human, shall we say. The problem here is that there is this fair use thing that's out there. And where Meta's gotten away with it before is that they said that they've been training under fair use models. This lawsuit is saying no, they actually acknowledge there is internal acknowledgement around let's supersede fair use and do what we can and let's use pirated works. And that's where it's kind of all unraveling.
3: Right. So they're using pirated versions of these books.
4: Well, they're using the copyrighted works, but the way that they access the copyrighted works is not necessarily legal and not necessarily through the fair use methods that everybody has agreed on is the fair use and okay way to do this kind of stuff.
3: Right. So take me back a little bit here, Lee. How does training an AI on text actually work? What is happening here?
5: Yeah, so weirdly, a lot of people think it's just feeding a PDF to an AI model. That's not how it works at all. You feed it in chunks, so you convert aspects of the text to question and answer pairs, ideally, and then you basically turn those into something, into tokens effectively, that an AI model can read and be trained upon. You need millions of these things to make a good model. So at points, you need billions, in fact, to the point where if you see numbers next to AI models, they say things like 7B. That means 7 billion parameters. That's effectively what that means. So some go as high as trillions. And so you need all those texts there. You basically need to turn it into a whole bunch of questions and answers. You need information about what they are, and that can help train the model on a whole bunch of information effectively to ascertain whether it knows the answer to something or it doesn't.
3: And presumably, the more data, the more information, the more text that gets fed in, the more complex answers it can provide.
5: Absolutely. So it's very much kind of like a human. That's what they're trying to go for. The more you know, the more you can actually say.
3: Right. Okay. So we've got that context there. Meg, I want to come back to you on the point that this lawsuit names Zuckerberg personally?

0: Legally, why does this matter? Is he the one that was actually on the Pirate Bay? What's going on here?
1: Well, look, I'm not a lawyer, so I can't describe the exact legal ramifications, and I'm not accusing anyone of doing anything here.
0: No, this is all allegations at this point.
1: Right.
0: Currently in court.
1: What this is saying, though, is that that Zuckerberg was allegedly aware of conversations or approvals to do things outside what is allegedly agreed to be fair use. And I think that's where we're at, is this fair use. So people are allowed to use items of copyrighted material, right? As long as it's not in a commercial gain, as long as there's a whole list of ways that you can use copyrighted material, and that's fair use. What these training models are doing is going outside that, and they're using, you know, pirated methods. Like, remember when we used to download music via LimeWire? Allegedly, we did that. You know,
2: yes, using allegedly.
1: Using sites like that, and feel free to jump in and correct me, Lee, but, you know, using sites like that to pirate the copyrighted information, get access to it in a way that supersedes that fair use. And what the lawsuit says is that allegedly the executive team, you know, allegedly approved this.
0: Executive team being Mark Zuckerberg, because the you know, Meta is set up in such a way that he can't ever be ousted from the company. So he effectively is Meta when it comes to a case like this.
2: Yes, he is. And I can think that's what's important about this, is that the model they're training, the Llama model, that's effectively what they're trying to sell access to. You kind of don't get a choice with Meta at the moment. It's built into Insta, it's built into Facebook, it's built into WhatsApp. So
0: you accidentally hit that button all the time, and I'm so upset by it.
2: And if you're unfortunate to have the glasses, it's kind of built into the app as well. So the glasses, which are always recording and always sending video to a different part of the world, even when you don't want them to. So there's that side of things. But the whole Llama model they're building, it's not an open source model in the way that it's freely available. You can actually download parts of the Llama model for yourself and run them locally. But there are also selling aspects. So the fair use side of things becomes problematic because it is for commercial gain.
0: Yep. So Meta apparently budgeted up to $200 million for licensing before walking away. What do you think that decision tells us about what Meta's plans were? Because, you know, if we've set the groundwork here by saying that these models need to be trained on, you know, as much text as they can be given so that they can be good models that you could sell, because people don't want to buy bad products. Right. They're going to need more text.
1: Well, they probably, probably thought, hey, let's do this the right, allegedly thought, someone maybe thought, let's do this the right way, realized how expensive it was going to be, realized they could get it for a lot cheaper doing it a different way, and proposed doing it that way.
2: It's also a time issue. So you to ask someone for permission, which is what they should have done. They should have asked for permission, plain and simple. It wouldn't have been difficult to do that. They could have paid small amounts, pittance probably. They still could have asked.
1: But once you get one, you got to get all.
2: That's right. And then it
1: opens the floodgates, because then they can't say the fair use thing, because they go, we acknowledge, apparently, that we acknowledge one, so we have to acknowledge the rest.
2: And they have to throw out things at that point that they would have normally had access to, under pretense, effectively.
0: Okay. So I'm thinking about, you know, more locally, Australian writers and publishers that are caught up in this.
2: There are a few, yeah.
0: What can they do about it?
2: Join the lawsuit.
1: Nothing?
2: There's not a lot they can do. Australia's got different rights regarding that. I mean, we have different rules. That's partly why that whole LimeWire comment is actually really an interesting one, because as it is, downloading media itself, download the show what we're on, is a really unusual situation for Australia. It's distinct from other parts of the world. Yeah. So there's not a lot they can do beyond hope their publisher is also joining it as well. So Hachette's part of it. Getting every other publisher you could possibly think of to join would be an option. But it's a question of whether this will actually go anywhere, because we do see with lawsuits about AI, it feels like they kind of disappear into the ether, or that there's someone arguing for the sake that this is good for humanity that we're doing this, when there should be some rules.
0: Absolutely. So if the publishers win this case, you know, what actually happens to Meta's AI models? You can't really strip this information out once it's in, right?
2: You can't, because once it's in, you can't even track where it's in. It's in so many different... you have to treat it like a bit of a human brain. You can't suddenly say, hey, Ray, forget about me, because we know each other. We've known each other for years. But you...

0: would be able to say, pull the memories out. And you can do that with humans. You can throw out the photos. You can't do that with an AI model because it's in so many places. So they would have to retrain from the very beginning.
1: And with that, you've been listening to Download This Show on ABC Radio National. Ray Johnston here with you, and I'm joined by Meg Coffey, founder of State of Social, and Lee Stark, editor of picker.com.au. And there was a recent New South Wales parliamentary inquiry into data centres. A few different proposals came out. You know, one of them directly related to the previous topic we were just talking about as well, with meaning that AI companies would have to certify their models to not use illegally obtained training data before they can get planning approval to build in the state. And planning approval's been something that's been quite lax in New South Wales of recent times. So seeing a proposal like this put forward, it's quite heartening, but I'm not sure if it can be enforced.
0: I don't think it can.
2: And I love it though. I think that's what it should be, but it's not going to happen.
0: It's not going to happen for a different reason. Data centers are likely to run multiple models. And so a company could say our model doesn't do that and then open their data center and all of a sudden it does, because a lot of these data, a lot of these models are trained by third parties. You just have to go on the idea of, yes, we definitely followed the law. We didn't follow the law at all. So because they run multiple models, it's unlikely.
2: Allegedly.
0: Because they allegedly run multiple models, it's unlikely it would actually hold any water, so to speak.
1: I see what you did there, Lee. Yeah. New South Wales already has 90 data centres. There's dozens more in the process of being built. It's more than anywhere else in Australia, more than any other state. So why has so much of this infrastructure ended up concentrated in New South Wales? Is it just our laws here? Our planning regulations were a little more lax? Is it the environment? What's going on here?
2: Population?
0: I would say population,
2: Yeah. Close to you guys.
0: Yeah, 100%. It's close to us. To be honest, I'm actually surprised WA doesn't have as much. For years, WA was touted as kind of like the Silicon Valley of Australia. So I was kind of surprised that WA didn't receive quite the amount of investment that New South Wales has. But population is more than likely the reason. I want to say it's bad for every place that gets it. Again, this is largely because data centers, most of which rely on diesel, they consume endless amounts of petrol and water. Even though the fact that they could theoretically be solar, they could use better hardware in general. That's the big problem we've got here, is that they destroy the environment and there's no real recourse to fix it. Mm.
2: And they will get better. I mean, they have gotten better from where they were, but it's still, it's not getting better fast enough for the damage that it's causing.
1: Absolutely. And speaking of the environmental impacts, we have had a recent episode of Download This Show that really highlights the amount of energy and water being used and examines some of the sources looking into that. So if you are listening to the podcast version of Download This Show, you can find a link to that episode down there in the notes. Now, do we think using planning approval as leverage to force AI transparency is a realistic idea? Do we really have the power as New South Wales state government to make these multinational huge companies, some of the biggest in the world right now, apply to our laws and regulations?
2: Look, laws, we know that the laws are so behind technology. They have been for the history of it all, right? The laws can't keep up. My instinct when you ask that question, Ray, is that if we can have the little local, planning team that can actually move the button quickly, pull levers quickly. If it's the local shire that says, unless you agree to our rules, you're not coming in.
1: It's like the Blue Mountain City Council with McDonald's.
2: Yeah, and there's lots of cases like that where your local, your local town council, whatever, doesn't allow certain things, right? You don't want the chains in there. I think that's a lot easier to facilitate than going, hey, WA, you got to pass a law, or hey, Australia, you need to pass a law. If it can start in the ground roots, it can happen a lot faster, would be the optimist in me saying it.
1: That makes perfect sense. On a local level, having the people who would eventually be living next to these data centres being the ones who are having their voices heard to say, either adhere to the rules that we're putting in place, come with your own power and water and make it silent, and don't run it on illegally obtained data or get out.
0: The problem is, and I try to say this because I try to be an optimist, but I'm a realist, is that where I live in the Shire, I'll give you an example. Where I live in the Shire in Sydney, they actually have three tobacconists in the space of one suburb, which makes no sense in this era because city planning should be able to say, most people don't smoke. It's bad for you. Maybe this would be bad. And my worry about this sort of thing is that as much as the population has said, we don't want it, councils will typically vote where money goes. Mm. And so my immediate concern is people will say what they want to say, and that's important. They definitely should. But councils don't always listen to that.
2: Mm. And we don't want to overregulate, right? So it's that fine line of it. Of course, you know, and of course, if we're going to get a brand new swimming pool out of it, because, you know, sure, you know, people might look the other way. But I think local, you have the ability to change things at a local level a lot faster than you do at a, you know, at a state or federal level.
1: It is interesting as well, because most of the time when there's environmentally destructive developments happening in areas, they will come with the jobs promise. Yep. You know, we're going to bring jobs to the area. What is the jobs promise, though, going
2: forward?
1: We're
2: taking yours.
1: Oh, yeah.
0: That's not a good promise.
1: No, that's a terrible promise, Meg. I don't think this is going to go well for them. If this proposal is put into practice, and if a company had to certify that their models are free of stolen data,
0: they wouldn't be able to prove it.
1: Yeah, how would anyone actually be able to verify that?
0: You wouldn't. And that's also why this is problematic. You wouldn't be able to prove it. We can't just say, empty everything that you train. You could actually take the training data and look at a giant spreadsheet or CSV. You could do it, but no one is going to do it. As I said, billions of parameters.
1: Absolutely. No way to know. You are listening to Download This Show on ABC Radio National. Ray Johnston here with you. I'm joined by Lee Stark, who is the editor of picker.com.au, and also Meg Coffey, founder of State of Social. And the AI data center boom has created a global hard drive shortage. Anyone who's tried to build a gaming PC in recent years is quite upset right now. Organizations feeling it the hardest, though, I've been hearing, are nonprofits. And the Internet Archive is one of those nonprofits. And it says that the drives it relies on are now either unavailable entirely or dramatically more expensive. Now, we do talk about the Internet Archive a fair bit on Download This Show. I'm a big fan. But Lee, could you tell us what the Internet Archive is and also the Wayback Machine?
0: So the Internet Archive and the Wayback Machine specifically are effectively exactly what they say. They are an archive of everything that happens on the internet, as ideally anything that can be logged or is designed or is written in a way where Google is actually allowed to look at it, so where search bots are allowed to. So if you have a website, every so often a little bot will come, scrape your website, downloads very small amounts. It's not downloading everything. It's getting the text. It's getting some of the layout, and it archives it. And so over time, you can go back through someone's website. You can go back through mine or ABC's, anyone's, and see what it looked like a year ago or 15 years ago. I no joke, there is my first version of a website on there back from when I was 9.
1: Oh,
0: that's how that I'm built into the carpet.
2: Didn't exist then.
0: Yeah, it well started to actually. I think it was maybe 11.
1: Built the internet. Yeah, Mac. He's been around for that long.
0: Been around so long, I've just never been on Download the Show up until this point. Anyway, the point is that the archive basically grabs everything, and it'll grab partial grabs. It'll grab full grabs. That's determined by the color when you look at the website, and you can find it for any website. It's crucial because it's important to see where we've come from, where we're going. It's basically Hansard for the internet. It's kind of perfect in a way because you can see everything. Where this gets problematic is that we've heard about the AI shortage. Do you know why we have so many storage problems? It's because all the hardware that we would normally use to build SSDs and memory are going to server components. Mm. So building those data centers is a problem because instead of manufacturing all the memory we need for phones and laptops and the SSDs and even some of the hard drives that we're using to build massive storage systems, it's all now going to data center production. So as a result, there's less stuff for people, there's less stuff for companies, there's less stuff for hard drive companies, and you're in this sticky situation where if you need to upgrade your computer, It will now cost more, a lot more. If you need a new hard drive to back up your computer, it's anywhere between 2 and 5 times the price it was a year ago. And so it's happening also for archivers. They use anywhere between 18 and 72 terabytes per archive that they're doing. And those drives have now jumped in price by anywhere between 3 and 7 times the price. And they were already quite expensive.
2: Well, it's wild. I thought it was a TikTok trend. Like, I didn't believe people because I was like, come on. Like, I just bought one of those. I mean, it was expensive, but it wasn't that expensive. And I genuinely didn't believe it. And so I knew we were going to talk about this today. So I went back and I looked at the receipt for what I paid. And then I pulled up the exact same thing at Officeworks. And I tell you what, my jaw is on the floor.
1: Mm. How much did the price change, Meg?
2: A lot. Yeah. And I don't understand. Like, I genuinely thought that it was like a TikTok trend.
1: Like cottage cheese.
2: Yeah,
1: it's
2: just like complaining.
1: Oh my gosh, the difficulty I've had in just getting cottage cheese to put on my Croskets for an afternoon snack.
0: You can make it yourself, you know.
1: Devastated, I know, but that's timely. Anyway, Meg, to lean into your horror a little, because clearly I enjoy you in this state. I'm so sorry. So you've got AI companies that have scraped the internet to build their models, and now the organisations preserving the history of the internet are being priced out of storage because of those AI companies. Well, how do you feel about that?
2: I'm not happy about it because, like, I need to be able to give some information to some people to help me. And so I need hard drives to transfer that information.
1: If anyone's got a spare hard drive, Meg needs your hard drive. This
2: or
1: is an emergency.
2: Actually, if I gave you one in the past 6 months, could I have it back? You know? Obviously I am in a state about this because it personally impacts me. And I wasn't paying attention until it did personally impact me.
1: Well, that's what happens, though.
0: It impacts everyone, though, in a way they don't expect. So if you want to buy a new phone this year, it costs you more because the memory and the SSD effectively used on that, which is not technically an SSD, it's memory in general. The memory both for RAM and for storage comes from the same sort of hardware. If you want to buy an Xbox, same sort of problem. PlayStation, Sony's increased prices as a result. And laptops significantly are going up. So over in the Windows side of the world, it's anywhere between $3,000 and $6,000 for what was a laptop that would have cost maybe $15,000 to $2,000 last year. In the Mac world, it's gone up as well. But Apple has a little bit more control of their supply chain. That being said, they're beginning to see changes. The Mac Mini, which was until last week the probably the best value you could find in AI, has now disappeared because they can't support it with memory.
1: But also everyone is buying their Mac Minis so that they can run OpenClaw AI systems.
0: They can run local AI, and that's where this whole thing gets kind of crazy, because we do have the ability to support local AI, but if you don't have a lot of memory, you can't run the really big models. And so that's where a lot of that comes in. So OpenClaw and any agent like it, there's quite a few of them, still connect to the large models over in the cloud. You can make them run locally, but if you want them to load bigger models, you need memory, and that memory is out of stock.
1: Well, now that we've thoroughly depressed ourselves here on Download This Show on ABC Radio National, Ray Johnston here with you.
0: The real show I joined for my first time, really.
1: Lee Stark, I will allow you to begin with sharing some tech that has brought you joy recently.
0: So the tech that brings me joy is basically streaming music. It seems crazy. But when I was a kid, my dad controlled the CD collection, and so I grew up with jazz and vinyl, which is fine, jazz and rock. But as someone who has kids of my own now, I love the fact that I don't have to actually buy all the music. I can stream what I want, and I can educate them on all the music I grew up with, plus all the new amazing stuff out there. And so streaming music, radio is amazing, don't get me wrong. I actually adore radio. But I also adore knowing that my kids have a speaker in their room and they can just call out if they've heard something that we have. So my four-year-old always wants Jazz 3, which she thinks is Dave Brubeck's Take 5. But she, Aww. but that, that

0: how she connects it. And my 8-year old is jumping between Dua Lipa and rock and classical and jazz. And so I love the fact that streaming music from a technology standpoint is actually allowing me to educate and open my kids' brains and minds without necessarily looking to my CD collection, which is dire if I go back and look at it. Yeah.
1: Beautiful. And Meg, tell me about some tech that's brought you joy this week.
2: In a complete 180 to absolutely everything I've just said on this show, Claude is bringing me some joy, and AI is bringing me some joy lately. I've got a couple really big projects that I'm working on, and it's nice to have a sounding board, and it surfaces the blind spots, the things that I know I need to do but I really don't want to and so maybe have forgotten. And yeah, so Claude right now and AI, I think it's fascinating. We tried something. Attempted something, who's better, the human or the AI? And in the end, the human is just better every time. But for the simple task, like, can you remind me to do this? Or can you put a task in Asana for me? Oh my gosh, I love AI in that regard.
1: Well, thank you both so much for joining me on Download This Show this week. Lee, where can people find you and your work? What are you working on at the moment?
0: You can find me at picker.com.au, and you can find me on ABC Sydney and ABC Melbourne Drive programs, actually.
1: And you've built an AI recently for ABC legend Dr. Carl.
0: We have. We're actually trying to convert it to a mobile app at the moment. The version I've got on my laptop, which I'll show you later on, is basically a version of him that speaks. You wouldn't believe this, but some people don't believe in climate change, and Dr. Carl can't be everywhere at once, so we've created an AI version of him that can talk to people about climate change and show data about it to try and convince them that, hey, this stuff is actually real.
1: That's amazing.
0: And it talks like him too.
1: So you can set up Dr. Carl at the barbecue with your grumpy uncle that doesn't believe in climate change and just have him talk to him instead.
0: Dr. Carl doesn't know this, and he will once he hears this, but he's become so common in our house from me playing it back that every time my 4-year-old and my 8-year-old hear him, they're like, hey, Dr. Carl. They've started calling Uncle Dr. Carl for that.
1: Oh. Yeah. Oh, I love that so much. Uncle Dr. Carl, that's it. It's official. And Meg Coffey, where can people find you and your work? What are you working on at the moment?
2: So stateofsocial.com.au is Australia's favourite, if I may say so myself, social media and digital marketing conference. It's held every August in Perth, and everybody in marketing or comms should come because it's wonderful and it's my favourite thing that I do every year, amongst many other things.
1: Oh, wonderful. Well, thank you both so much for joining me. It's been delightful.
2: Thanks for having me.
0: Thank you.
1: And some more tech news now from the week that was. In case you missed it, Meta, TikTok and Roblox have told the UK Parliament that Australia's under-16 social media ban will not work, arguing it is unenforceable and that their platforms are not addictive to children. OpenAI has updated ChatGPT's default model to GPT 5.5 Instant, claiming a 52% reduction in hallucinations on high-stakes questions in medicine, law, finance. That's based on the company's own internal testing. And finally, cybersecurity agencies from Australia, the United States, the United Kingdom, Canada and New Zealand have issued a joint warning about agentic AI systems, flagging serious new risks when those systems are deployed in critical infrastructure. The guidance urges organisations to treat autonomous AI agents as security sensitive, particularly when they have access to credentials, data and production workflows with limited human oversight. And that's all for Download This Show this week. Be sure to subscribe wherever you get your podcasts. Leave us a rating and a review where you can. And you can also contact us directly. You can email downloadtheshow@abc.net.au, or you can slide into my DMs on Instagram at Ray Johnston. We do have a debate currently raging in our Download This Show inbox. We've got a lot of people who really love the theme and don't want it changed. Marty emailed to say, just adding a note to keep the theme jingle. Like the others have said, I look forward to hearing it each week. But I would add, it would be jarring to have it replaced. Imagine Bluey without the melodica. It takes years to match a theme show to a theme song. Don't risk it. P.S. Love the show, particularly Tech Joy. Nice addition. Thanks so much, Marty. Tell us what you're enjoying about Download This Show. You can email downloadthisshow@abc.net.au. My name is

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8: I put them out here. The chicken's definitely gone.
9: There is no chicken.
10: Welcome to Crowd Science from the BBC World Service, the show that answers your science questions.
8: Do you want to see what's on the camera?
11: Yeah, let's see what's on the camera.
10: I'm Caroline Steele, and you're joining me rummaging around in some bushes on a strange city adventure.
8: So, this has been triggered by something.
9: Okay, so you're opening up the camera. Oh my gosh, this is so exciting.
10: I'm being shown videos from wildlife cameras, camouflaged little devices that record when they detect movement, like the twitch of a tail or the flap of a wing.
9: Oh, what's that? Ooh.
8: Oh, we've definitely got some nighttime activity.
10: I'm hoping for a clue to help answer this week's question, or at least part of it, because this one comes in two parts from two people.
12: I'm Molly, and this is Dougie.
13: Hiya.
12: And we live in southeast London in the UK.
9: Okay, so what's your question for Crowd Science?
12: We thought of it because we were walking along the seafront in Wales and
13: the flag was ripped off.
12: Yeah, the town flag had been what we thought like ripped off in the wind. So there was just a shred left. And you were wondering where it had gone. And I said, probably. Sadly, it's ended up in the sea with all the plastic rubbish and maybe a fish ate it. And then what did you say?
13: The fish couldn't have the headstone.
14: Yeah, you said a fish would have an RIP, which is rest in peace, that is often on a headstone.
10: Dougie has seen RIP, rest in peace, written on headstones which mark graves. But it's a human practice, not something we've yet seen in fish.
12: I sort of said, oh, well, it would die, but fish don't have headstones with RIP written on it. And then we started thinking, do any animals have anything like a funeral, any kind of way of marking it? Maybe something like similar to us, like a chimp. Because they have more family and friends relationships, don't they? So I wonder if they might mark it.
9: What do you think, Dougie? Do you think some animals might have funerals like humans do?
13: Maybe. Like an elephant.
9: Maybe an elephant. That was what I was going to guess.
13: Yeah.
12: And then we started talking about

0: And you think just naturally they must be coming to the end of their life all the time. And we've only seen one dead bird.
1: Okay, well, we're going to have to try and work this out.
2: All over the world, end-of-life ceremonies are a big part of human culture. From solemn Christian burials to families dancing with their ancestors, like Madagascar's Fam Madihana. But are funerals uniquely human? Or do animals mark death with some sort of ritual too? And then there's Dougie and Molly's other question. What happens to the bodies of animals when they die? There are presumably no burials or cremations, yet somehow we rarely come across dead animals in the wild. Which brings us back to those camera traps.
3: So last night, I might have looked a little bit unusual because I had a tray of chicken and I put cameras around the edge of this environment. And more than one person asked me what I was up to.
2: This raw chicken waitress unnerving the people of Cardiff in the UK is Dr. Sarah Perkins.
3: I'm a wildlife biologist at Cardiff University, and I've been running a citizen science programme called RoadLab for about the last 13 years.
2: RoadLab is all about counting the numbers of roadkill, animals that die from being hit by vehicles. But it's not an easy task.
3: So some of these animals might disappear really, really quickly. And if people are missing roadkill, the estimates we're getting is a massive underestimate. You know, they're missing it because it's been scavenged. So we wanted to know, how quickly does it disappear? But actually, it was quite challenging to put the camera traps on actual roadkill. So we replicated the study using fakey roadkill.
1: What's fakey roadkill?
3: So the fakey roadkill in this instance was a chicken head donated by the local butcher.
2: To help her catch the scavengers in the act, Sarah hid pieces of chicken and filmed them using hidden cameras, which I also think will help us work out the answer to Dougie and Molly's question. Why don't we see more dead animals in our parks and green spaces?
3: So Dougie and Molly's question I approach from a slightly different way. We know that there are species that are scavengers that will feed on these. So we thought we need to put some camera traps on these animals.
1: So you've come at this question thinking, what happens to animals that die on roads? Dougie and Molly are interested as to what happens when animals die in general, but I guess you're going to have a similar answer, right? Because the behaviour of other animals in the environment, or humans, or the dying animals, is going to be similar whether they die on a road or anywhere else, really.
3: Absolutely. So inadvertently, I think we may have answered some of that question.
1: So last night you walked around this bit of green outside the university, you put down bits of chicken, and then you put a camera sort of focused on the bit of chicken,
3: right,
1: to see, does it last the night? And if it doesn't, what's happened to it?
3: Exactly. If something goes in front of the camera, it triggers it and it records about 20 seconds of video. So we get this little snippet of what's come in and had a look or taken the bait or foraged on it a little bit.
1: Okay, where's the first camera hidden?
3: If you follow me into the undergrowth, we'll see how close we can get.
1: Okay. I don't see any chicken on the ground, so it looks like all the chicken has gone.
3: I think so.
1: There's a camera. Oh, I've got it.
3: So we could look at this one first.
1: Yeah, okay, cool. Let's have a look.
2: Sarah and I are excitedly peering at the camera's tiny display screen, hoping a scavenger might appear for a snack.
1: Ooh.
3: Oh, we've definitely got some nighttime activity. Who have we got there?
1: Look, it's a little bum.
3: I'd say it's quite a big bum.
1: Okay.
3: So that tail there is quite long. That's a rat.
1: That's a rat.
3: That is a rat.
1: Oh, my gosh. Oh, look, it's eating it.
3: Lovely.
1: It's eating it then and there.
3: And off he goes.
1: Oh, it's really cute.
3: Isn't that great?
2: So we know that rats attended the overnight chicken buffet. Who else?
3: So that looks like we've got a crow come in.
1: Oh.
3: So they're really common scavenger species. So the corvids, the magpies, the crows.
1: Can we see the chicken? Has the crow taken chicken, or is it already...
3: There's the chicken. There's the crow.
1: That is looking guilty. Looking guilty.
3: Looking guilty, guilty, guilty.
1: Gone.
3: Crow gone, chicken gone.
1: Oh, night time.
3: Oh, here we go. We've got some mice here.
2: There's a whole zoo's worth of animals that will take a free meal if they come across it.
3: The crows and the magpies hang out in the parks. The gulls hang out in the streets. And the foxes are all about the nighttime. We've also got some domestic dogs and the domestic cats.

0: coming in and taking food that perhaps we're leaving, or, you know, animals that have died, and scavenging on that, so we don't get a big pile of bodies in the park or in the urban area. So they're like the invisible cleanup crew.
1: Yeah, they're doing us a favour.
0: Exactly.
1: We don't really realise it.
2: So, Dougie, Molly, we have an answer to your question. If an animal is killed by a vehicle or dies of sickness or old age in the wild, you're unlikely to see the body, because usually a scavenger

0: body only has value to a scavenger up until a certain point. And this kind of, the juice isn't worth the squeeze.
1: This is Dr. Kaylee Swift. She's an ecologist at the University of Washington in the USA. She studies how birds respond to death, which has given her an eye for spotting what happens to dead animals.
0: For animals that have died from like injury or disease, often they're falling into shrubbage and stuff that would conceal their body. And then their final resting place is there. It might get taken pretty quickly, but if that doesn't happen, it might be around for a long time. It might be around till it turns to feathers and bones. I see that here in the city of Seattle, not uncommonly. Mm. Obviously, over time, the organisms on kind of the smallest end of the food chain have munched it up.
2: So the small ones are on cleanup duty at that point, basically.
0: Exactly, yeah. Exactly.
1: Organisms like insects and bacteria will eventually break down any carcasses that haven't already been eaten by scavengers. But generally, there's very little for them left to do.
0: There's one assumption, which is when we think about the volume of individuals and death, we are thinking about how people are dying all the time, they're dying in hospitals, but most wildlife does not die of old age. There's billions of birds flying around in the sky. Presumably, they're dying. But the mechanism of that death is not that they have reached old age and fall off a branch. It's that they're getting killed by predators. Maybe they're dying from an underlying factor like injury or disease. But again, most often in those cases, what's actually going to kill them is direct predation. So part of the answer to why don't we see more dead animals is because the cause of death for most things is getting eaten.
2: That is bleak.
0: It depends. If you're the one doing the eating, then that's life-sustaining.
1: In Seattle, where Kaylee lives, crows don't have many predators, so they often die from disease, starvation, or accidents, which means they are sometimes found dead in the wild. And when another crow spots the body, a fascinating scene unfolds.
0: The first bird to observe the dead individual will produce an alarm call, and that results in the recruitment of other crows to the surroundings.

0: this period perching in trees. And there'll be kind of these periods where they're very silent, and then they'll get really loud again. And then eventually they'll start to disperse.
1: To me, that response sounds quite ceremonial.
0: I like to use the term funeral because I like for people to understand what I'm talking about when I say that I study dead birds. But the sort of jargony way that we often describe it in the literature is a cacophonous aggregation.
1: Cacophonous aggregation. I mean, yes, funeral sounds much easier to wrap your head around. And do you know why they're doing this?
0: Yeah, so I know one reason, or at least I have very good evidence for part of the reason. So one of the things that we tested was whether or not crows use these opportunities where they discover a dead crow to learn about things in the environment that represent new threats, danger learning and avoidance. And two of the things that we looked at is predators. And in this case, we used people because in a crow's world, we exist on a spectrum of danger. Sometimes we're completely neutral. Sometimes we're very dangerous. Sometimes we take shotguns and we kill them. But then on the other end of the spectrum are the people who love crows, who feed them. So crows are really good at recognizing people, particularly if we're people that they see in their environment often.
1: How do you know this? Because you can't ask a crow, hey, do you recognize me?
0: Yeah. So before I started my graduate studies, there was this now very famous study that came out of the University of Washington, where they looked at facial recognition among crows by wearing masks when they captured crows. And the function of capturing them is that we could individually mark them, put colored bands on them, and then they would let the crows go and come back later wearing that same mask. And what they found is that the banded crows, the ones they had interacted directly with, when they would see that mask, they would alarm call. They would act the way that they act towards a predator. And more importantly, they found that that spread through the local crow community to crows that they hadn't originally interacted with. So they're actually sharing that information through the flock. And also they found that they share it generationally.
1: That's such complex communication. So from the alarm call, another crow who wasn't there to witness someone capturing a crow basically manages to get from the alarm call of a crow who was there that this person is dangerous, keep away.
0: From the alarm call and the body language.
1: Are there any other examples of animals that sort of behave similarly in death?
0: Yeah, we can kind of think of death responses on a spectrum. And the social insects, termites, bees, these are animals that have very systematic, like, oh, we found a corpse, and we know exactly what we're going to do with it. And they do the same thing every time.
1: Yes.
0: And then on the other end is the animals that have the really variable responses. They might gently groom or attend to their dead. They might be really violent towards it. They might ignore it completely. And on that spectrum, socially intelligent animals might be responding to their dead for a number of reasons. And some of them are going to be immediate survival reasons of something dangerous has happened. I want to assess so that I can avoid it too. But on the other hand, we know that for social animals, long-term bonds are also a really important social strategy. And that would suggest that there may actually be some adaptive benefit to maintaining deep emotional bonds and having some type of emotive response to their dead.
1: Crows aren't alone in attending to their dead. Socially intelligent animals respond in a range of ways, from gathering round and squawking to gentle grooming. Which makes sense if you frame the behavior as learning about the death to protect themselves from meeting the same end. But could animals also be responding to the loss of a friend, even grieving? That's what we're going to be looking at next. You're listening to Crowd Science from the BBC World Service. the show that answers your science questions. In this

0: episode, we're answering a question from Molly and 8-year-old Dougie.
1: Hiya.
0: They emailed crowdscience@bbc.co.uk to ask if animals have a funeral or sort of end-of-life ceremony when one of their kin dies. Dougie was curious about one animal in particular. They can cry, and they're famous for their magnificent memories. The African savanna elephant is the world's largest land animal. It's also the favourite animal of this Botswanan safari guide.
2: My name is Matali Mushetti, well known as Metal in the tourism industry.
0: Metal has spent 18 years with these giants in Chobe National Safari Park. Elephants have an excellent sense of smell, and when another elephant dies, they detect it from miles away.
2: They are walking along the trail, and suddenly the wind comes to them, and then they pick the scent of the remains.
0: The elephants walk towards the dead elephant and begin to explore.
2: They will just touch the bones with the end of the trunk. He touches the bones, it touches the roof of the palate, and then he stimulates the sensitive organ inside their mouth to analyze who is this.
0: What kind of thing is this organ detecting using the scent? What's going on?
2: Yeah, it's an organ that is meant for to analyze who is this. And then if it's somebody whom they don't know, he will say, okay, I thought I know him. I don't know him. If he analyzes and he say, oh, is this one? Then the reaction will be trumpeting, calling everybody like, come and we investigate this. And then another one there is doing the same thing. And as the other one say, let me confirm, is it he? Of course, this is him. That's when you will see the emotional and the aggression. You will hear them relieving that stress and even sometimes kicking the logs.
0: Okay, so they investigate the body of a dead elephant with their trunks. They might kick a log or something with their feet. Do they do anything else that might suggest that they're sort of acknowledging or holding a vigil for the dead?
2: Yeah, you will see them gather just like people. When they are mourning, they will get into that moment of silence. You will see them crowding around those bones, motionless, silently. And then from there, sometimes you see them like scooping the sand, throwing on the bones. And then after they feel like it's done, it's settled, then they start to lead in the walk and say, okay, done, we are done, let's go.
0: Do you think that behavior is sort of funeral-like or ritual-like? It seems that you think they're mourning like humans do at a funeral.
2: Yeah, truly, it really shows that they feel what we feel.
0: Lashing out in anger and standing in silence around the dead sounds awfully familiar and very human. Metal is convinced that elephants are mourning. Scientifically, it's very hard to prove which, if any, emotions an animal is experiencing. But seeing how certain social species react when a companion dies has led many people to come to a similar conclusion. Animals can grieve.
3: I've spent the last dozen or so years studying animals' responses to death, and we do see a whole range of responses. To my mind, there's no question that there is a component of emotion in terms of viewing and spending time at the body by some elephants.
0: This is Professor Barbara J. King. She specializes in animal cognition, emotion, and welfare at the College of William and Mary in Virginia in the United States.
3: There's fascinating work showing that when elephants in a group are traveling, say, across the savannah, they may come across a group of bones and stroke and caress a bone. And the researchers know to which individual elephant the bones belonged in life, and they can trace the fact that the elephant picking up and caressing the bones often is a relative of the dead one.
0: But how do we know this involves emotion and isn't just, say, I don't know, a way of gathering information to make sure that the same fate doesn't happen to that individual?
3: I don't think that information

0: gathering and expression of emotion are mutually exclusive. In other words, I think they can happen together. I think grief is very visible to us when we look and see, let's say, a posture that's showing sorrow, a facial expression or a cry or wail of distress showing sorrow. And we know that a number of mammals and birds do carry out what we might call a vigil of sorts at the body right after a death. They may not do what elephants do, but they're highly attentive to the body. Now, we also know of a very famous and moving example of an orca called Tahlequah. And she lived with her pod, still does, in the Salish Sea, which is off of the western coast of the United States and Canada. And she gave birth, and unfortunately, her daughter died very quickly after birth, like within an hour. Over the next 17 days, this remarkable phenomenon unfolded. Tahlequah swam with the body of her daughter, balanced on her own body, and refused to let it slip off her body for that entire time, 17 days, across 1,000 miles. If it did slip off into the sea, she retrieved it. And there's no chance, to my mind, that this mother was unaware that her daughter was dead. So she's expressing her connection to her daughter through this very physical embodied vigil and through keeping that body with her. And then at the end of 17 days, she allowed the body to slip into the sea and went on with her life.
1: Do we have an idea, sort of, I guess, from an evolutionary perspective, why this sort of behavior is helpful? Because if I think of the example of this killer whale or orca, keeping a body afloat for that long requires a lot of energy and means you can't hunt and do other things that are good for survival. It sort of suggests that there must be quite a big benefit to this behavior.
0: I'm not sure whether there is a benefit or not. I don't think we have a good answer to that. Is there a benefit when we humans grieve, or is it instead an emotion that emerges from the love that we feel during life? Could it be an evolutionary byproduct of the deep emotion of love?
1: Dougie and Molly, you asked if we see anything similar to human death rituals in animals. And the answer is yes. Some animals change their behavior when confronted with the end of a life. They might stand around the dead or touch the body. There are some practical explanations, like learning how a friend met their end so you can avoid it yourself. But perhaps some behaviors, like elephants standing in silence, are about dealing with the pain of losing a loved one.
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8: You can't say Jason DeRosso focuses only on one part of the film spectrum. Today on The Screen Show, you'll learn how Diane Kruger came to be acting in a quietly devastating coming-of-age drama set in World War II and directed by German-Turkish director Fatih Akin. It's called Amrum, and it had critics pricking up their ears at Cannes and the German Film Festival. And then you'll find out how the sequel to the enormously lucrative Mortal Kombat movie is shaping up. 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
9: ABC News with Andrew Kaloupas. The Australian government has announced it's repatriating four citizens and a New Zealand

0: from a cruise ship at the centre of the hantavirus outbreak. Here's Tim Wharton.
1: The federal government says a range of measures will be in place to ensure evacuated passengers from a virus-stricken cruise ship anchored off the Spanish island of Tenerife don't come into contact with the public. Four Australian citizens, a permanent resident of Tenerife and a New Zealand citizen, are due to be repatriated from the island today after a hantavirus outbreak aboard the Dutch-flagged vessel. The Department of Foreign Affairs and Trade says they have shown no signs of the rodent-associated virus, which has killed three people aboard the ship and infected several others. Passengers have been met by officials in white hazmat suits as they approach land, and they've been taken by bus to Tenerife's airport. The US, UK and the Netherlands have also sent flights to the island.
0: Medics from the British Army have parachuted onto the world's most remote inhabited island to treat a man with suspected hantavirus. The team landed on the British Overseas Territory of Tristan da Cunha in the South Atlantic Ocean. The patient had disembarked the MV Hondius when it stopped there. The BBC's Simon Jones has more.
2: In what was described by the Ministry of Defence as a daring mission, six paratroopers, an intensive care doctor and a nurse jumped from an RAF transport aircraft to land on Britain's most remote inhabited overseas territory. It has a population of 221 people, no airstrip, and is normally only accessible by boat. This is the first time the UK military has parachuted in medical personnel to provide humanitarian support. The British man with suspected hantavirus is in a stable condition in isolation.
0: Federal Treasurer Jim Chalmers says Tuesday's budget will be aiming to fix intergenerational inequality within the housing market. The government has been hinting at major housing tax reforms ahead of the budget, including changes to the capital gains tax discount and negative gearing. Mr. Chalmers says the changes will make the property market fairer for all Australians.
3: The challenges in the housing market begins with supply, but it doesn't end there. And so I think any responsible government like ours needs to take seriously the very genuine intergenerational concerns that people have and make the housing market fairer and make the tax system fairer as well.
0: Iranian state media have reported that Tehran has sent its response to Washington's latest proposal to end the war. It's reported Tehran's response was delivered to Washington via Pakistani mediators. There's been no immediate comment from the White House about Iran's reply. A woman has been charged after she allegedly made anti-Semitic comments during an under-12 girls netball game in Sydney. Officers were called to Heffron Park netball courts in Maroubra Saturday morning after receiving reports that offensive comments had been made during a match between Maccabee and Saints netball clubs. A 42-year-old woman has since been charged by police with using offensive language in a public place and is due to appear in court in next month. Alex Rivchin from the Executive Council of Australian Jury attended the scene straight after the incident and confronted the woman who denied making the anti-Jewish slurs.
4: Multiple witnesses who heard the woman's horrible expressions were then interviewed at the scene and they gave evidence to police. Other parents from the club actually interjected on her behalf and supported her. One man who was recorded saying that there's a reason why this happens to you people every weekend and you're always playing the victim.
0: British Prime Minister Sir Keir Starmer is vowing to fight on, describing his government as a 10-year project, despite mounting calls for him to resign after his party's disastrous performance in local elections last week. Mr. Starmer's Labor Party suffered the worst local election losses for a governing party in more than three decades, while the right-wing Reform UK Party made significant gains, prompting a growing number of Labor MPs to call for his removal. A former minister in Mr. Starmer's government, Catherine West, has threatened to move against Sir Keir unless his cabinet takes steps to remove him this week.

0: how do you feel about fight scenes? Hello, I'm Hilary Harper, nominally a pacifist, but I love a good hand-to-hand combat sequence. Humans are complex creatures. Mortal Kombat was hugely successful, financially speaking, though critics were split. But the sequel looks to have sat...
1: And my co-worker, so we wrote several projects of mine together. He was acting in one of my films, and he wanted to do this film based on his memories about his parents who were Nazis and when he was a child. And I supposed to be the producer of the project. And I found him money to write and for the development. But he was sick. He was kind of 82 when he started the project. And 2 years before I was shooting the project, he said to me, "I can't do it. I want you to make it." You know, which was an offer I couldn't resist. I heard me saying yes, but I didn't understand why I did so. So I had to grow in the project. It felt, I mean, I felt very comfortable and safe while I was producing the whole thing. But producing and directing is very different things. And once I was the director on that, it took me a while to understand what this film is really about, to understand what could be my personal connection to the material.
2: So tell me about how you get in the head, or how you get into the story, how you get your head into this story. You know, you come from a migrant Turkish background. You've lived and grown up in Hamburg, made films in Hamburg, made films about the Turkish migrant experience. So how do you get your head around what it was like to be German during World War II as a child and have Nazi parents?
1: I thought a lot about the relationship I had with my father. That was kind of key to get into the material. My father and I had very different political opinions, especially about Turkey. So many friends of mine in Turkey are in prison. They are in prison because of the people where my father was voting for, you know. So my father and I, we couldn't speak for 10 seconds about politics. It became so loud that we were hurting each other and everybody else in the room. But he was my father and I loved the guy, you know. He was a good father. So we decided to not talk about politics anymore. So that was the one thing. I would like to make a film about that. So Amon gives me the opportunity to make a film about something I had experienced in another way, in another time, in another system, but the mechanics are the same, right? The other thing was, I'm a big city person. I'm not really a nature guy, you know, but I remember every summer for the big holidays, for the long holidays, we went to Turkey when I was a child. My parents both came from the Black Sea, from different places. But the family of my father, they were fishermen. And I was fishing the whole summer. So I knew about fishing. I knew about boats. I knew about nature. I knew about it's too windy to go fishing and stuff. You know, I knew about how to work with nets for fishing. So all these experiences helped me to feel the world I was creating. And, you know, Turkey always was, I think, until the 2010s or something, always a bit behind Germany, you know, in terms of technic or whatever, infrastructure. Let's say until 2000, you know, I would say 20 years. When I would remember the early 80s, it felt like early 60s, maybe in Germany. And from that on, you are not too far from the Second World War, you know. And, of course, the cinema helped me, you see. So, like all of my films, this is a film about filmmaking, for me personal, right? I mean, like, okay, which are the role models of films which guide me, which are helping my hand, you know? Of course, it was the Italian neorealism.

0: Yeah, those films are so great with children and cities.
1: Yeah.
0: And societies in flux. I really like the way also at the beginning of this film, it's a small world in many ways because this film is set on an island and it's a small community, but then it slowly kind of zooms out. We learn more. And I like the way that you apply that concept to the way that we as an audience experience at first normal life. And then suddenly we realize through little things, things aren't normal, like that we get the British bombers flying overhead in one scene. And then I think I wrote down somewhere, it's 15 minutes before we see a swastika flag. So even there, it's quite a shock when you see it in the film for the first time. You think, oh, right, yeah. That's right. We're here. We're in this period.
2: Yeah, yeah. I mean, Zone of Interest came out, I think, a year before I was shooting the film. And I liked the Jonathan Glazer film a lot.
0: Yeah, which was about, just to remind listeners, this was the film set in the house of the commandant of Auschwitz.
2: Yeah.
0: And which was famously right next door to Auschwitz. Yeah. And so that was a film all about normal everyday life while the horrors are happening meters away.
2: Right. And when you think about this film, or in general about Second World War films, they're always very spectacular. I mean, war is a spectacular thing, I know, but I mean, you have the house next to Auschwitz, right? And that's spectacular. You have Saving Private Ryan, a lot of shootings there is spectacular. Schindler's List is spectacular, you know? Pianist is, I don't know, he sees the uprising of the Warsaw Ghetto, the pianist guy, the film by Polanski. So you always have this very spectacular element. But what I was interested in was how is daily life far away from the front? So my house is the opposite of the Auschwitz house. My house is on the farthest western part of the country. That, you know, after my house comes England, right? And between that is the sea. So how do these people deal with the war? You know, how was the daily life in there? What was their challenges? How the war infected them? Is that cinematographic? Can I make a film about that?
0: Did that remind you of any experiences you've actually had yourself? And I'm thinking about coming from a migrant background, perhaps, or even witnessing in your time the fall of the Berlin Wall. Were there any sort of analogous situations that, well, not the same scale of World War II at this point and the end of the Third Reich and all of that, but were there analogous situations that you'd lived through that you thought, it reminds me of that too? And I'm expressing something that I felt in that moment in my life in this World War II story.
2: What it reminds me is not an experience what I could use in the film, but the world we're living now. I don't know how it's in Australia, but which is far away from here. But here's like the war on Iran affects us here. You know, the prices of the fuel, they go crazy. You see that's what is I'm about, you know. So the effect of the war far away from the front. You see, so we food is getting more expensive, everything is getting more expensive. We cannot travel. I think if I want to fly to Australia now, I cannot use the usual Dubai, I don't know.
0: Exactly. You know, I can't.
2: Yep. South Africa or whatever.
0: Mm.
2: You see, so this is the effect of the war. I don't remember if I had such an experience before. I mean, of course, there was 9/11, and 9/11 changed how you get in a plane forever.
0: Yeah.
2: You know, there could be a war over there, far away, but it got an effect on your world. Even back in Ambon, especially in Ambon, you cannot get sugar or honey or wheat. You know, you can't get those things because they're needed in the front.
0: By the way, have you seen The President's Cake, which is the Iraqi film?
2: Yes.
0: It reminded me so much of this film, which is also about, you know, it's also about a child going to find ingredients, very scarce ingredients.
2: Yes, yes.
0: And within the context

0: context of a war happening, conflict happening somewhere nearby, but we see it on the periphery. It's quite extraordinary that your film and The President's Cake, you're from Amron and The President's Cake, are sort of made around the same time. And they're both quite similar, but dealing with different eras and different countries.
1: Yeah, they were both in Cannes in the same year. I think they were both in Side Section. So I consider The President's Cake as a kind of like a cousin film.
0: Absolutely.
1: You know, and I can't imagine that the filmmaker of that film is giving interviews and someone asking me, have you seen Amrun, the film?
0: Well, maybe, but, you know, I would have asked him, but I hadn't seen Amrun before when I interviewed him yet. So they're both very similar. But, you know, surely your background, your migrant background, is all about this notion that somewhere very distant, something's happening which has, whether it's a relative dying or it's a friend going to jail, certainly, you know, that's having a direct impact on my view of the world, even though it's very distant.
1: Yeah. Sure. I mean, the examples are for the role models or the blueprints are, like I mentioned, this is of course Ladri di Bicicletti, the bicycle thieves, by De Sica. And in case of Amrum, very much Germany.
0: Year Zero. Yeah, Rossellini's film.
1: Year Zero, the Rossellini film. It's about a child in the same age, like in Amrum, and he has kind of like the same, the father is there, but the father is sick, I think, as far as I remember in the film. And so the child is trying to get ingredients for and food for the family.
0: Yes. Yeah, there's something about seeing cities through children's eyes, which is very compelling. But it's interesting in your film, it's actually seeing more landscape. And it's a contact with nature. And of course, in that there are all these very early life lessons about how things work, you know, the violence of nature, the things you need to do to survive. Yeah, all of those moments.
1: Nature is a very cinematographical element because you work a lot with light, with the real light. You don't put a lamp in there. So in a way you became like a native. You know, you really have to know about the lighting. You, especially in Amrum, you had the shooting. What was very challenging was the tides.
0: How big are the tides? How many meters?
1: They're pretty big. I mean, you can go from one island to the other. You can go from Amrum to the next island, Föhr, when there is the low tide.
0: Wow.
1: You see? So, and it took about 90 minutes or 2 hours. You know, you have to be very fast if you want to go back and forth.
0: Yeah.
1: Usually what they offer to tourists is going there, stay a night at the other island and walk back.
0: This is walking 90 minutes. Wow, it's a long walk.
1: Yeah, it's a long walk, you know. But it's a very touristic thing. But what is interesting about the tides is the movement. And it's about time. So you have two cinematographical elements there very much. It's like you have the movement of the water coming and going, which is always very thankful if you put the camera on, you know. Movement is what movies are about.
0: Yeah,
1: you know?
0: It's the wind in the trees is what I always...
1: The wind in the trees, yeah. Exactly. And then you have, of course, the idea of time.
0: Mm.
1: Because nothing is, I think, as difficult as the using of time in film. Christopher Nolan is pretty good with that, you know. So the using the element of time in film, because you dominate the time, you have to tell your whole life or whatever you have to tell, or in case of Amrum, a week in, I don't know, Amrum is 90 minutes. In 90 minutes, so you have to control the time. And working with the tides, you see, which is about time, was very much a lesson.
0: Can you tell me your thoughts on or your approach to how you wanted to depict the political belief of the mother in the film, especially who, you know, we should point out is heavily pregnant and, you know, going through a lot of stresses. She's, you know, separated from her husband, obviously. But how you, what you wanted her political fervor to look like?
1: I wanted to look her political fervor look like fundamentalist religion belief. I know about that. I experienced that. I saw that with people, you know, that religion is, you cannot argue with people. You know, religion has that level, you know, is when you are like fundamentalist, I mean, you know, and it helped to give her or had the fundamentalism as a role model for her in the head. And what we know about the Nazism, I mean, what we know about a lot of political directions and groups, you know, they can be as fundamental as, I don't know, religious fundamentalism, you know, so that they reach a level where you cannot talk about that. I experienced that in a political way when COVID was, you know, suddenly a lot of people in my surrounding, even friends, turn out to believe in conspiracy, you know. Suddenly they came from all over, you know, like, yeah, you too. I mean, I didn't believe, you know, and they were so stuck and stubborn in their belief, you couldn't argue. You cannot argue with them. And I think a lot of people voted the NSDAP like people today vote, I don't know, the Social Democrats, you know, like, or the Christian Democrats, like, maybe it's the better solution. I don't believe that all of them were like Nazis and anti-Semites, you know, but maybe they were because they bought the shit. I mean, they know that this was existing, you know, and no matter what, they vote for them anyway, that causes less empathy. So the experience or the witnessing of fundamental people, like, for to a certain point, even my father, you know, with religion, you know, where you could not argue, you know. I mean, we speak about Islam now, right? And I'm a Muslim too, and I have that from my parents, but the way I believe is maybe more like the way Rumi was giving his opinions or thoughts. Rumi is about tolerance. That's the whole idea of Rumi, right? And the way my father was believing was tolerance was something very far away, but he loved it me, so he tolerated me. And I could sneak my ideas through his love to me in his head. That's Rumi, right? And yeah.
0: Fadi Akin, it's a wonderful moment to end it on, especially given the themes in your film. Thank you very much.
1: Thank you so much. Nice talking to you.
0: Filmmaker Fadi Akin. His new one, Amram, is screening around the country in the German Film Festival, along with three other films from his career, Goodbye Berlin, Head On, and The Edge of Heaven. Check your guides. Amram is definitely one to catch. You're listening to The Screen Show with me, Jason DeRosso, brought to you by ABC Radio National.
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3: Seem a little down, Johnny. You're normally a little more animated.
4: Finish him!
0: One of the most active, if not lucrative, sectors of the Australian film industry involves making movies that don't actually look like they're made here. And that's part of a worldwide trend, offshoring Hollywood production to cities as different as Budapest, Vancouver, or Rome, who all compete to attract these big productions. Mortal Kombat 2 is the latest to come off the local production line. It's made on the Gold Coast, while its 2021 predecessor, which was one of the few box office successes during the pandemic, or, well, just after it, well, that was made in South Australia. Both films are made by my next guest, the same director, and they're a reboot of a franchise inspired by a fantasy video game series about gladiatorial tournaments between Earth-dwelling humans and, well, fighters from other dimensions. But I think the films also feel indebted to a more contemporary trend of ultra-violent black comedy action movies, which began with the still unsurpassed John Wick in 2014. Very indebted, of course, to martial arts movies. Mortal Kombat 2 reintroduces a franchise favourite, a character named Johnny Cage, played by the terrific Kiwi actor Carl Urban, who you can still see in Netflix's, I guess it's a revisionist superhero series, The Boys, but has also played Judge Dredd and Dr. Leonard Bones McCoy in Star Trek. In this reimagining, Johnny Cage is a washed-up former action movie hero who's used to playing tough guys on screen, not so much being one in real life. Or whatever this is. Actually, the film takes place in an unearthly realm, or actually it's realms, full of dank castles and menacing jungles that represent, well, in typical video game fashion, an atmospheric mishmash of martial arts movie and high fantasy. All these amazing sets are conjured by veteran Japanese production designer and occasional Tarantino collaborator Yohei Taneda. But back to Johnny Cage. Fans of the games and fans of the 90s movies will perhaps be surprised by Johnny Cage's over-the-hill vibe, but it's a vibe that Urban, who is far from over the hill, delivers well, with a almost Harrison Ford twinkle in the eye. Eventually, of course, Johnny Cage finds his inner warrior. I wish, though, he'd also found a few better gags along the way in Jeremy Slater's script. Elsewhere, the film's other main storyline is about the childhood trauma and torn allegiances of a noble-born female warrior, Katana, who's from a realm known as Edenia. She's played by the magnetic Hong Kong-born British actor Adeline Rudolph. But enough about plot. Story takes a back seat in Mortal Kombat. The hint is in the name. You watch this for the gory, intricately choreographed fights to the death. What kind of person would direct such a movie not once, but twice? Well, he's an Australian, Simon McCoy, and I met up with him in a Sydney hotel room this week and found myself sitting opposite a very mild-mannered man in a well-cut blue suit and stylish spectacles. He's coming up, followed by Carl Urban and other members of the cast.
5: You want to know what makes a hero? It's not destiny. It's not something you're born with. It's searching for greatness.
6: Johnny Cage, you have been chosen for Mortal Kombat.
5: Then realizing you've had it in you this entire time.
7: Whoa! I really don't feel comfortable hitting a girl.
8: Don't worry. You won't.
7: Yo, send me back. I want to go back.
8: The rules of the tournament are simple. Our fates would not be settled by the size of our armies. It would be decided by combat.
0: Simon McCoy, welcome to the Screen Show.
9: Thanks.
0: Let's talk about Carl Urban in this project. He must have been a big coup in terms of casting, for all he brings in terms of his sort of star persona and his connection to, I guess, action, both on the small screen and the big screen, and fantasy to a degree. Tell me about how you secured him.
9: Well, it really started when we worked out what type of version of Johnny we were going to have in this film. Because through the decades in Mortal Kombat, Johnny's taken on sort of, I mean, he's largely been the same, but there's some different facets to him. And once we realised we wanted, what the journey is that we wanted him to have, going from a sort of a broken man at the lowest point of his career, things are about as bad as they've gotten, and then we knew the growth would come from that point through our story. To know what Carl has done in his career, but especially I always remembered and always taken with his performance of Bones in the Star Trek films. And what I loved about that is it's Bones was a potentially a, on the broader end of the scale, comedically. And what Carl did with that was he grounded that so beautifully, and he allowed it to be funny, but he did it in a very kind of layered, rich, interesting way that just made it really satisfying. So I loved that, and I loved even in his role in the Bourne film where he was the Russian agent. It all comes with a certain nuance and gravitas that I knew he would bring to this. And Johnny Cage in the games can be is extremely broad. And it had to be someone who understood where the comedy was and also could layer in all those other human emotions to it.
0: Yeah, tell me about bringing the production to the Gold Coast. Obviously, the first film was made in South Australia. Was there some kind of bidding war behind the scenes between, you know, the two facilities in, you know, securing the second film? How did that play out?
9: Well, no, there wasn't. It was just led by what was right for the script and what was right creatively. We knew we needed bigger stages because of what we knew we were about to create. And we also knew that we needed jungle and rainforest for those pieces of Edenia that that we go to. So those two things, those two key ingredients led us to the Gold Coast. And, you know, you just hear everyone that works there loves working there. And I now love working there. It's just a joyous place to spend time. I mean, the facilities are great, the crews are great. The facilities and the crew were brilliant in Adelaide and South Australia too. The locations were amazing. But the stages there are very, very, very good, and they worked really well, and it was just effortless working there.
0: How well do Australian facilities compete when it comes to securing international work like this? Because, you know, as we know, different cities are competing for projects like this all the time, Budapest and Rome, yeah, and Vancouver. And how well do Australian facilities compete?
9: Oh, they stack up equally or if not better. People love shooting here because the facilities are great and it's that lovely kind of easygoing but incredibly hardworking attitude also that runs through the crews. And I think people really love that. And the stages here, I was in Budapest last year doing something, and the stages there were good, but our stages are just as good, and some of them are better.
0: In terms of, do we need more? Is there a risk of getting complacent with the degree of competition there is?
9: Well, the Perth Film Studios have just come on board, and they're really, really impressive.
0: Do you rate them?
9: Yeah, very, very highly. They are very well planned and created and run. They're really the people they have in place there. Are really good.
0: And in terms of size, how do they compare to, say, the Gold Coast, though?
9: It's smaller than the Gold Coast, but there's four stages, and they are, I can't remember the square footage on them off the top of my head, but they're sizable, and you could easily make a substantial production out of there, no problem.
0: How many sound stages did you use for this?
9: Eight, maybe. Seven.
0: That sounds like a lot.
9: It is a lot. So we use the biggest stage they have there. It's where we set Edenia. We built an entire town on the stage. Went right to the edge everywhere. There was one stage I wish we could have gotten it, but it was their second biggest someone was using it as storage for stuff for a production. And then we used pretty much all of the others. We have to take over. It was one of the smaller ones, but we need one of them just for the stunt team. So when in working with the stunt team, I go and spend time with them there as they go through all the stunts, and they need a big facility as well, shooting all their stuff. So we take up a lot of room.
10: Simon McQuoid, director of Mortal Kombat 2, which is out in cinemas this week. Now to some cast members, Carl Urban and two Australians, Josh Lawson, who here reprises his post-apocalyptic Aussie psycho called Kano, and Jess McNamee, also back from the first movie as Sonya Blade, a character that's light years from the kind of girls she played in her early career on shows like Home and Away and Packed to the Rafters.
0: Hi, guys. I imagine that when you're working on a film like this, an action film, that you might get to hang out a little bit more than when you're working on a straight drama because of the amount of time you spend in the gym. Is there a lot of that where you're sharing gym facilities?
11: It's really the stunt training.
12: Yeah.
11: The amount
12: of
11: hours that you're putting into the choreography that you see in the movie, it's a lot more than you would think.
0: I heard that there was like an entire soundstage dedicated to the stunt. So what does that mean? That's like a gigantic sort of rehearsal space?
11: Soft pads, boxes everywhere, and they mock up exactly what the set dimensions of the set are, and then that's where you go and rehearse and learn the fight.
12: And the, you know, all the wire stunts and everything, it's all like hooked up so that you can, a lot of us had to kind of jump in wire.

0: as to spin around and do different stunts, and that's all rigged up in there.
1: What's the ratio of rehearsing to actually shooting these intricate long sequences of, you know, incredibly gruesome fights?
2: Oh, I'd say it was like 3 to 4 months of rehearsing for, say, a fight that took 2 weeks to shoot.
0: Mm-hmm, mm-hmm.
1: Okay.
0: Yeah.
1: So a
0: lot. I mean, it's basically 50-50 almost in terms of like what you're doing. It depends on your you know, your load in terms of, for me, the first movie, it was months and months.
3: Mm.
0: Second time around, I don't have as many fights, so it was less. But someone like Carl, you know, is in those stunt rehearsals all the time.
1: Carl, tell me about coming to this franchise and you, because you're putting a particular spin on Johnny Cage, I think. He's a little bit more sort of world-weary. Have you met a lot of guys like the character you're playing in this movie, guys who are sort of the wrong side of their peak in their career?
2: Yeah, sure. I mean,
0: who are
2: you know,
0: they?
2: It's not who are they? Well, it's Carl Urban. Yeah, sure. I was able to draw on a lot of, I guess, my own personal experience, people that I've known in the industry and people I've worked with, people I haven't worked with, and then also sort of laid that into, you know, really what was presented to me in the script that was written by Jeremy Slater. And, you know, it's a very sort of specific journey for this character. He starts as a broken man and, you know, it's at that very juncture that he gets called upon to be the best of himself. And I just thought that was a really interesting, fertile, funny place to base a character.
1: Yeah. Jess, what's it like being a woman on an action movie set? I mean, you're not the first woman to ever go onto an action movie set, but is it a testosterone-fueled kind
0: of... I mean, I did find the first one challenging in that way. I was, like, the only female on that set, and it took it out of me a little bit in the way that it was just very much male-dominated. And I had the best time, but it was...

0: an Australian, but kind of morphed into an Australian somehow via a bad Cockney accent.
1: That's what I was told as well. Yeah,
2: Is that right?
1: Yeah, that's right. Sort of a bad Cockney accent in the 90s ultimately led to me being able to play this role.
3: In the 95 movie?
1: Yeah.
2: Yeah, I didn't know that either.
1: That it was this Cockney accent that people kind of inferred to be Aussie. And then from that point on, they just lent into the Aussiness and went, yeah, maybe you should be Aussie. Mm. And so, but initially he was English, I think.
0: Who are you thinking of when you're playing this character? Is there some uncle that you're channeling?
1: Yeah, pretty much. You know, you're right. It's not exactly a person, but rather a generational type of Aussie that, you know, I think of my parents or grandparents' generation that he is old-fashioned, I think, in a way. And he lives in a strange universe where, of course, there's this crazy world of Mortal Kombat, where Outworld and Netherrealm and Adenia and all these fantastical places, and yet he'll make references to Magic Mike and Harry Potter. Yeah. And, you know, so there's a foot in both camps, and I think that sort of wink to the audience makes him endearing, even though he's such a brute. And a selfish one at that, there is, I think, that helps audiences connect with him a bit.
0: This sense of, you know, action thrillers, and especially in the fantasy realm or semi-fantasy realm, the superhero realm, being increasingly kind of a bit meta and having this ironic wink and all that's kind of becoming more and more important. I'm just thinking about how this might compare to The Boys, Carl, if you think there is any sort of comparison.
3: In what regard?
0: In terms of that sense of...
2: Almost breaking the fourth wall.
0: Yeah, there's a bit of a sense of self-awareness about the genre.
3: Yeah, I mean, you know, one of the things that I enjoyed about this movie is that I made, and this character was, I made the decision to make Johnny a fan of Lord of the Rings. and so he's got his own sort of version of, you know, referencing elements of pop culture that, you know, that are of appeal to him. But, yeah.
1: But even in the new Mortal Kombat, there's a Homelander. You can play Homelander, I think, from The Boys in the new Mortal Kombat. So there is, I mean, I think what's great about Mortal Kombat is it's always had a bit of a sense of humour about it. You know, even from the early days, it is a wink. The violence is so ultra that I think it crosses into a knowingness, you know, in the game that I think we bring into the film.
2: And you speak to Ed Boon, the creator, and that... like hearing his stories about how they created, you know, characters, or and that he was voicing characters and just how they came to be. They were all just dudes shooting the shit, you know, in their basement and having the best time doing it. So they don't take themselves too seriously.
0: Well, so you actually got to meet and discuss. Wow.
2: Well, he's involved in this second film.
0: He wasn't involved
2: in the first, but had come over and got involved in the second. And that's why I think there is a real level up in this one, because he had his fingers in it and was making sure that we were very specific and stuck with the law.
0: Revenge of the Boys in the Basement.
1: Yeah.
0: Right. In a big way.
2: Exactly.
0: Thank you very much.
1: Thank you.
0: Some of the cast from Mortal Kombat 2, Carl Urban, Josh Lawson, and Jess McNamee. Mortal Kombat 2, as I've already said, is out everywhere this week. That's it for another episode of The Screen Show. If you're listening on the pod, I do hope you've also caught up with the new offering in The Screen Show, Podfeed, which is our weekly TV chat with ABC Radio National's TV critic Wenli Ma, called The Couch. Thanks to The Screen Show's producer, Sarah Corbett. Until next week, it's bye from me, Jason DeRosso.
4: It's showtime.
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6: Think of just about any Australian TV series from the past couple of decades, and there is a strong possibility that Alison White has been in it. Blue Heelers, Good Guys, Bad Guys, Jack Irish, The Kettering Incident. Though for me, she will always be the harried producer from Frontline, trying to give commercial media a conscience. She's also done a lot of theatre, including Shakespeare's Richard III and Arthur Miller's Death of a Salesman, an acclaimed performance. She's back on the stage now playing Tennessee Williams' faded Southern belle, Amanda Wingfield. She is flamboyant, self-deluded, deeply maternal, but very controlling of her children. Here is a taste.
7: Chew your food and chew.
8: I have not enjoyed one bite of this dinner because of your constant directions on how to eat it.
7: Mother said, honey, There's no more.

0: jonquils.
1: I make the young men help me gather the jonquils. It became a joke.
2: I'm not expecting any gentleman callers.
0: Sometimes I come when I least expect it.
3: Alison stars in a new production of Williams' The Glass Menagerie at the Melbourne Theatre Company. Alison White, welcome. Great to have you here.
4: Thanks, Hilary. Great to be here.
3: Those accents, how much work did it take to get them right? They're incredible.
4: So much work.
3: Triggered.
4: Yes, absolutely. Geraldine was our accent coach, and she's a fantastic woman, but a hard taskmaster.
3: I thought you were going to say something quite different there.
4: There's two different accents happening on the stage at one time, so I'm actually the lucky one with the southern accent, because everyone else wants to follow me. So I was a lucky one. But yes, it's good, clean fun, and it really gives a rhythm to the actual writing of Tennessee Williams. So
3: yeah, it's beautiful. It's musical. I mean, this is a complicated character with some pretty big flaws. What drew you to playing her?
4: Well, she's one that has to be managed, I think. To put it nicely and politely, look, she's a single mother, and she's a battler, and she's a battler, and she's got two kids, adult children that they're unusual children, as she says. Tom, he is battling with his sexuality, and Laura is she has some physical disabilities. So these are things that Amanda sort of is blind to, but is also very, very cognizant of at the same time. So as an actor, it's a great to sort of try and wrangle those, whether when she's very highly hyper-conscious of it and when she's completely denying it.
3: So she's really high contrast, isn't she? She's got this kind of fierce determination to make change, but maybe not in a way that's useful for everyone.
4: I like to describe her as saturated.
3: Yeah, high colour.
4: Yeah, she's a big personality.
3: Well, and you've said
4: particularly
3: that
4: in this production.
3: Yeah.
4: Maybe not in others.
3: Everyone does things differently, don't they? And it's really interesting to see the light and shade that a director puts in it.
4: We were chatting, and you know, this is actually Amanda's characterization is through the memory of her son, so that is actually gives me a lot of freedom. Really, I can just go, well, this is Tom's characterization, not Alison White's.
3: Oh yeah, and so maybe she's not even a real person; she's a memory.
4: Well, she's a memory. So whether that memory is accurate or not, who's to tell? I'm sure Amanda's version of the Glass Menagerie, and if she was the narrator of the piece, it'll be a very different story.
3: Well, and you said that your portrayal of Amanda Wingfield leans into kindness. How?
4: When did I say that?
3: I don't know, but I alleged that you did.
4: I think I might have said that before I started rehearsal.
3: Wow. So the kindness meter
4: went
3: down a bit.
4: I tried, but it's just too fun, you know. I think I'm being kind to her. No, we're being kind. Anyway, if we're not being kind, that's Tom's fault, the son.
3: Well, for those not familiar with the play,
4: yes,
3: it's a tense little family dynamic, isn't it?
4: Yes, and it's Tom's version of events, his memories. He's in he is in the early 50s, and he is going back in time to the 30s, pre-World War II. And his memories of that household and why he is where he is now. Yeah. So they're based in hyper reality or hyper illusion. You know what I mean?
3: Yeah, so everyone's got their own motivations.
4: Yes,
3: and I love that sense of claustrophobia that the set produces too. It's this very dingy, dimly lit little kind of diorama, the three rooms set next to each other in a really blocky way.
4: Yep.
3: What's it like inhabiting that set?
4: It is cramped. And I think that's a great thing, particularly when Amanda puts on her gentleman collar dress.
3: It's huge and boofy, isn't
4: it? It's enormous, and it takes chairs with it, so you've got to be really careful. Yes, so it's a very cramped environment. Do you know, it's really interesting. I was just thinking about this on the way in as I was coming in for the interview, just thinking about where you know, how this production sort of landed, and hearing Mark talk about the design before we went into rehearsal, and you know, just saying things, they are poor, very, very poor. They live in this sort of, you know, this tenement, and it's very sort of, so, and it's, we're going to flatten the set, and we're going to, you know, it's around the time when Guernica's happening and Picasso's painting, and everything's flat and sort of angular, and you're just going, okay, so how does this feed into how we're going to present it, and how we're going to present that as each different character as well? So it was really interesting getting those little sort of, and we're going to put you in this amazing, huge, big Balenciaga gown. And she's just going, cool. Okay, so how are we going to match that in terms of performance, and what sort of style is that going to lean, let us four performers lean into?
3: Amanda's a big character, isn't she? And you need some
4: You
3: movement.
4: Need a bit of elbow room.
3: Yeah.
4: Yeah. And that's why there's so many conflicts with Amanda and Tom in that play. It's great with Laura listening in, and yeah, and then when the gentleman caller comes, this sort of outside eye comes into this very small small space.
3: Yes, this pivotal figure that kind of moves around with this new energy and disrupts things quite severely.
4: He's a catalyst for everything that sort of happens after that, really.
3: Yes. Well, and I was reading how some of the earlier iterations of the play had Tom's sexuality very much veiled. It was kind of strongly hinted at. And this is an 80-year-old play.
4: Yes.
3: What was it like trying to play Amanda so that you get the emotion that you want from the audience? But, you know, you're working around language that's written at a time when attitudes to women were pretty different.
4: Yes. Look, they haven't shifted that much, let's be honest.
3: Oh, great.
4: You know, the role of mother. Oh.
3: So freighted.
4: It's hard, Yekka. Look, no one tells us that.
3: I'm high-fiving Alison White in the studio right now.
4: It is. Look, we're sold a lie, frankly. No, I'm joking. I am joking. But it is. I mean, people recognise the arguments, the eye rolls, the ambition, the anxiety, the all of that stuff. It is very recognisable. Things haven't shifted that much.
3: The attempts to make your kids do things that you think will be good for them.
4: Ever good for them. And it's hamstringing them, and all of that good intention is actually, you know, it is actually, you know, tying the hands behind the back, and it's never the intention, you know what I mean? It's always the intention of freedom and liberation, whereas sometimes, you know, those sort of heavy, burdensome rocks are shoved down on the kids, and that hasn't changed, you know? That's seismic shifts are still those rifts in families that happen.
3: Yep.
4: That happened.
3: Those moments of rupture.
4: Yeah.
3: We're talking about this new production of The Glass Menagerie, which is on at the Melbourne Theatre Company until June the 5th. Alison White stars as Amanda Wingfield, key role in this play. I mean, do you think that's one of the reasons why this play is so enduringly popular, and Tennessee Williams plays in general, you know, most of them are kind of constantly on stages? Does he just tap into some essential human truth?
4: Yes, he does. And also, they're funny.
3: That would help.
4: It really helps. They're quirky. That's a terrible way to describe Tennessee Williams. What am I thinking? No, they are. There's something that hooks you in. There's something that hooks you in. He's got a great handle on the human condition, I think, and it is based in actual kindness, I think, and love, and also cruelty. So there's that juxtaposition again. Yeah.
3: I mean, he'd want to tap into an essential human truth, wouldn't he? That is on the packet for a playwright.
4: Yeah, really, it is part of what you're meant to be doing.
3: Yeah, good. Go, Tennessee. Well done. I mean, this character's been played by some incredible performers. Do you look at the Katharine Hepburns and the Jessica Langs, or do you just go, I'm going to look over here and just be me?
4: I couldn't possibly do that. No.
3: With that accent, you could.
4: Thanks, darling. they're big boots to fill, but, you know, I'll put them on. I'll shove them on.
3: Yep.
4: Why not?
3: Balenciaga gown over the top. That's great.

0: You're also going to reprise your role of Linda Lohman in Death of a Salesman. You played this back in 2023-24. Mm-hmm. It's coming back to Melbourne and Brisbane. What's it like to return to a character after a gap of a few years? Do you get that chance to go back and go, I wish I had done blah, blah?
1: Yeah, I was just thinking about it and I was thinking, actually, I can't think about that play at the moment because it's a completely different accent.
0: I'm sorry I asked.
1: Yeah, no, you know what I mean. But it is actually, it's a completely different, it's a different... Yeah, so I'm just going to, I'll get this one done and then we'll file it and then we'll just bring out the old file of Linda and we will revisit. It's very exciting. Aren't I a lucky girl to have the Glass Menagerie and Death of a Salesman
0: and
1: back
0: also,
1: to back?
0: Also a horror comedy about garden gnomes. There's an Australian series called Gnomes that you're in.
1: Oh, I'm so looking forward to seeing this.
0: That sounds amazing. They've said it's a cross between Gremlins and Hot Fuzz.
1: It's so funny.
0: What are you in it?
1: Yeah, yeah, it's so funny. I'm really looking forward to seeing it. Yes, we haven't. I've only seen a couple of done some posts on it, but yes, they're still doing the CGI gnomes as we speak, and so it's so good.
0: That's hilarious. So you do the work, and then you see what you look like.
1: Yeah, yeah.
0: Theatre has changed a lot. Alison, it's been great chatting
1: to
0: you.
1: Oh, that's a telly one, that one.
0: Yes,
1: sorry.
0: Performance. Performance has changed a lot.
1: Yes, yes, they do.
0: Oh, modern life. Thank you for popping by the studio. It's been really wonderful to chat to you, Alison.
1: Really lovely to see you again, Hilary.
0: Alison White and the Glass Menagerie is at Melbourne Theatre Company until June the 5th. And it's heading to Geelong from the 11th to the 13th of June. This is ABC Radio National. Thanks for joining me for your hour of arts, culture and ideas on ABC Radio National. You can find all our stories on ABC Listen as well. And thanks to producer Kate Ubergang, executive producer Kim Jurek and arts editor Rhiannon Brown for a stellar job bringing all these stories together every week for you to peruse and assess and hopefully enjoy. I'm Hilary Harper. I'll catch you again soon.
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12: ABC News with Andrew Kaloupas. Four Australians and a New Zealander are being repatriated from a cruise ship hit by a deadly hantavirus outbreak as the first of the passengers are removed from the vessel and flown from the Spanish island of Tenerife to Madrid. The BBC's Sarah Rainsford reports.
13: As day broke here in Tenerife, the Honduras cruise liner was already in port, anchored offshore for extra safety, with military police boats on patrol. It is a month since the first passenger died on board with the hantavirus, so this evacuation is a careful and complex operation with 23 countries involved. On deck and at some of the windows, we saw passengers waiting for rescue. But first, medics went on board to check for any sign of infection. Then, at last, the first group were shuttled to shore, all in protective clothing and with just one small bag of belongings each. It's one of many measures in place to reduce the risk of contagion.
12: Spain's Health Minister Monica Garcia says the Honduras passengers and some crew are being disembarked under maximum safety conditions.
14: This operation requires the cooperation of 23 countries. I want to remark this. 23 countries are involved in this operation. I want to thank all the institutions, the WHO, of course. All the passengers remain asymptomatic. The entire operation is proceeding normally.
12: The Federal Treasurer, Jim Chalmers, says Tuesday's budget will seek to fix a broken housing market that's locking out too many Australians. Mr. Chalmers is expected to wind back the

0: capital gains tax discount and negative gearing, despite promising there'd be no changes to the tax breaks at last year's election. Mr Chalmers says Labor was focused on boosting supply last year and is now examining other barriers stopping young people from owning their own home.
1: The status quo in the housing market and in the tax system is broken. It's not working. It is locking out too many Australians and we're not building enough homes. And so the challenges in the housing market begins with supply. That's what our investments are all about, but it doesn't end there.
0: A woman has died in a house fire in the New South Wales Central West. Emergency services were called to a home in Orange shortly after 9 p.m. Sunday following reports of a house fire. Firefighters entered the home and removed an unconscious 82-year-old woman. CPR was commenced, but the woman died at the scene. The cause of the blaze remains unknown. A woman will face court next month after being charged over an alleged anti-Semitic remark at an under-12 girls netball game in Sydney's East at the weekend. Here's Jean Kennedy.
2: Officers were called to the Heffron Park netball courts in Maroubra after reports a woman had made offensive anti-Semitic remarks towards an under-12s girls Jewish netball team. They issued the 42-year-old woman with a move-on direction but didn't arrest her. They instead took witness statements and launched an investigation. She's been charged with using offensive language in a public place and is due to front court on June 17.
0: Britain's Education Secretary Bridget Phillipson has come out in support of Under Fire Prime Minister Sir Keir Starmer ahead of a potential leadership challenge this week following disastrous results in local elections. Former Minister Catherine West has doubled down on a threat to mount a challenge against Sir Keir, saying it's time for change. Sir Keir is vowing to fight on, describing his government as a 10-year project. While Catherine West says it's time for the Prime Minister to go, Bridget Phillipson is standing by Sir Keir for the moment.
3: We got a real kicking from the voters. There's no escaping that. And we have to reflect seriously on that. And, you know, we have to reckon with what we need to do as a party now to turn it around. I don't think, however, a leadership contest and all of the problems that that would bring is the answer.
0: To sport, and in the NRL, Melbourne Storm coach Craig Bellamy has praised his team for its performance in Sunday's drought-breaking 44-16 home victory over West Tigers. The Storm outscored the Tigers 8-3 to snap a 7-game losing streak. Bellamy says it was a pleasing performance, albeit against an injury-hit side.
4: I thought the guys played pretty good. You know, obviously, Tigers were a bit down in strength, so, you know, that probably helped us too, to be quite honest. But what we basically planned to do and how we planned to do it, we stuck at it for most of the 80 minutes, and good win for us in the end.
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0: demand.
1: Oh, yes, we will be ready. Definitely.
0: We will be, and we will.
1: Thank you, Nick. We'll put that on our list of things to do, which is getting ever longer. Here on Music Class, we have an extraordinary subject for you today. That's because it's a celebration, but it's also a persuasion. Here is one of our listeners, Patricia.
2: Hello, my name's Patricia from Brisbane. I cannot stand Ravel's Bolero. All my Bolero appreciation points were used up during the Sarajevo Olympics by Torval and Dean. I think it's just awful. It's long and turgid and boring, and it reminds me of a long, hard trip to take out the rubbish.
1: Oh, dear.
0: Tell us what you really think, Patricia.
1: That's right. Today in Music Class, Patricia, we are hoping to persuade you, and also you, dear listener, if you're taking out the rubbish with Patricia, we're going to persuade you, well, we're going to try, to enjoy, is the word enjoy, Jen? Appreciate?
0: Find an appreciation of, I reckon.
1: Yeah, of Bolero, so this extraordinary piece. So we're going to be listening to lots of Ravel, also find out what was going on musically in 1928, which was the year that Bolero was premiered. And then we're actually going to get into Bolero itself.
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0: Arguing the case for Ravel's Bolero. We'll get there eventually. Ravel, born 1875, which makes this an anniversary year for Ravel. And looking at some of his early stuff when he was, you know, only just a teenager and into his 20s, he was really writing practice pieces of music, taking other people's tunes like those of Grieg and Schumann and working out variations on them, and gradually branching out into more original music for the piano or for two pianos.
1: Yeah, so very sensible. I mean, it's the way we all learn, isn't
0: exactly.
1: it? By looking at other people's work. Ravel had a go at an opera. It was a big thing to have a go at. It wasn't really his thing. In fact, he only has one completed opera. And now we have some early piano for you. So this is Games of Water, Jeu d'eau. Bertrand Chamaillot is the pianist. So listen to the texture of this music and how Ravel fills our ears as if with water.

0: just feeling a little bit damp. The Games of Water, Ravel's music, composed when he was quite a young man, still sort of 25, 26 years old, 1901. The pianist was Bertrand Chamailloux.
1: Water is never static, is it, Ed?
0: No. Well, it shouldn't be.
1: No. Unless you're in Antarctica, in which case you probably want something quite solid underfoot. All right, so we've reached 1900. For the next 20 years in Ravel's composing life, this is where things really start to get going. Ed, I don't know about you. I kind of think of Ravel as a bit of a one-hit wonder, but I definitely need to explain
0: that. Not Bolero.
1: No. One hit insofar as he often wrote only one of a thing.
0: Oh, yeah.
1: Okay, so he did write a number of songs and he wrote a number of pieces of piano, but with each

0: his ones of, I think he was exploring like a different set of musical goals or a different musical world, or maybe a set of rules that he was imposing on his himself.
1: Yes, I mean, just that natural curiosity to want to try something new. For instance, I guess like his string quartet.
0: Yes.
1: It was not a hit at his premiere.
0: Which was often the case with Ravel, actually.
1: Yeah, I mean, his music is just so modernistic.
0: Yeah.
1: In fact, that's what people said, it's too modernist. Ravel came away from the typical Western scale that we are so used to in music and used something called modes, where we have that slightly different feel, like a different landscape in the music. He also used lots of different styles of playing string instruments in his quartet. For instance, the plucking of the strings, the pizzicato, that sound almost aggressive, almost, well, it's certainly very rhythmic. In fact, Jen, let's check it out. Here's a movement from his string quartet.

0: What an astonishing piece and a brilliant recording. The Australian String Quartet playing the second movement of Ravel's only quartet. It's marked quite quick and very rhythmic. Jen, that incredible whimsy in the middle of that movement, isn't there? I mean, it's very romantic in that way, isn't it? Those sort of extremes of emotion.
1: It is.
0: And then these almost brutalistic daggers of the pizzicato.
1: Well, I felt like headbanging to it as we were listening to it then, Ed, if that's any indication.
0: Yeah, and so such an interesting thing with Ravel's music that he has this very strong thread going through his music of looking outside of France for inspiration. Mm. Ravel's own mother came from the Basque region. I'm not sure which side of the Spanish side or the French side, but I guess...
1: I think it was the Spanish. Well, the influences would have been intermingling, wouldn't they?
0: Just Basque, yeah. So a lot of Ravel's music is Spanish inspired. If you think of the Alvarado de Gracioso, the Rhapsody Espanol, Spanish Rhapsody. my French is brilliant. And quite a few of his songs. So yes, that influence of the mother over his music.
1: Yes, and of Spain, as you've said. Mm. Also from beyond France's borders, Scheherazade.
0: Yeah.
1: Not the Rimsky-Korsakov version. Ravel wrote one as well. It was originally planned as an opera, but he sort of abandoned that. It was going to be all around the tales of the Arabian Nights. He did take what he'd written and he turned it into the most glorious orchestral song cycle. This is from 1903, so just a couple of years down the track. Not as famous as Rimsky's, but sumptuous, colourful and really beguiling music.

0: See what I mean about sumptuous and beguiling, Ed?
1: Oh, my gosh. Victoria de Los Angeles. Georges Prêtre conducting the Orchestra of the Society of Conservatoire Concerts. Ravel, his Scheherazade, written when he was 28 years old. So, Jen, now in this sort of little excursion through Ravel's musical life leading up to Bolero, here's the biggest thing that Ravel would write. Is that correct?
0: Yeah, another one of a kind.
1: Biggest, remember what as I said in about longest?
0: Yes, longest.
1: Yeah, okay, so it's biggest, but also it's a really big score as well, right?
0: A monumental score. This is Ravel's ballet, Daphnis and Chloe, commissioned by Diaghilev. Thank you, Diaghilev. I always say a prayer of thanks to him when I mention him. Based on the story from Greek antiquity, but Ravel was not so bothered

0: with the ancientness of the story of Daphnis and Chloe. He really wanted to paint the picture that existed in his mind or in his imagination that had been kind of inserted there by French painters from the end of the 18th century.
1: And Jen, clearly this picture was massively powerful because you know that story that when he was writing this, and it took him 3 years, he was in a country house belonging to some of his friends. Don't you want friends like that? He was so engrossed at some point, so in the flow, as it were, that he didn't even notice when his house was in the flow as well. His house flooded and the floor was buckling underneath him.
0: And he didn't even look up from his score.

0: huge, monumental.
1: Sounds just like the Bacchanal I went to the other day.
0: Oh, wow, Ed, I ought to hang out with you more often. That sounds fun. That Bacchanal took Ravel a year to write. It's about 4.5 minutes of music. It is the way in which Daphnis and Chloe climaxes at the very end. It took him a year to write just to be happy with it. But Stravinsky said that was time very well spent. It is not only Ravel's best work, said Igor, but one of the most beautiful products in all of French music.
1: Wow, and that's Stravinsky. You know, Jen, listening to that Bacchanal, did you hear the snare drum coming in?
0: I did.
1: Final build, and I was thinking, ooh.
0: There's a clue.
1: There's a little bit of Bolero coming in. And also the level of repetition.
0: Yes.
1: That was happening. You know, you take a tune and you put it in different places in the orchestra and see what happens to it. That's very interesting, actually. I hadn't noticed that before.
0: Yeah, so, well, there you go. You learnt something in music class, Ed.
2: Music class with Ed LeBrock and Genevieve Lang.
1: Jen and I, we're looking at Ravel's music up to his composition of Bolero, which was in 1928. So,
0: ta-da!
1: Here we are in 1928. I'm not sure whether this is too late for flappers.
0: Maybe no, I think flappers were flapping, well, still perhaps flapping the dust off a little, yes.
1: Okay, yes. Anyway, stuff going on in 1928. Here we are, we're in post-First World War. A lot of economic difficulties happening. So here we are, Jen, with Schoenberg. In Germany, he's about to launch his first 12-tone piece for large ensemble. It was the Berlin Phil. They were going to premiere it. The musicians were not ready for this
0: type
1: of music.
0: They really weren't. They were not.
1: Totally new. There was, in fact, you could say a kerfuffle or a hullabaloo at the premiere. No one was ready for this.

0: Schoenberg, setting out to discover, explore new territory in harmonic and melodic language. And boy, did he.
1: Yes, and that is the year 1928. Also in Germany, the same year, Kurt Weill writes a play with music, or at least he writes the music for a play. First written and performed in Germany in that same year, and one of the biggest hits from that play, the Throppany Opera, would go on to become a jazz standard, covered by Bobby Darin, Ella Fitzgerald, and Satchmo himself, Louis Armstrong.

0: oozing light. Someone sneaking around the corner. Is that someone back tonight? From a tugboat by the river.
1: Louis Armstrong there. Playing at the Great Chicago Concert with an all-star lineup behind him. That's from the year 1956, that recording. But Mac the Knife, a song that was launched into the world in 1928, the same year as Ravel's Bolero. Big thanks to Henry Rasmussen over at sister station ABC Jazz for...

0: bringing me up to speed on all things jazz. Mac the Knife, not a jazz standard until 30 years after it was written, but don't we love it now? And the 1920s really was the age of jazz. That was swirling around in Ravel's world.
1: It really was. So staying in the United States, here's a ballet by Stravinsky, who has moved to the States by now. So The Rite of Spring, he's out of his system. This particular ballet, choreographed by Georges Balanchine, costumes by Coco Chanel. And this has a story from classical antiquity. Apollo, the Greek god of music, being visited by three muses. It's a neo-baroque, it's a classical ballet score, so it's very clean sounding. It's for string orchestra. And curiously, and really why, the violas are just a little bit underrepresented.
0: Yes, there's a thing in scores or summaries of scores that is like it'll say strings and then some numbers. And the numbers next to the strings here, 88684.
1: Uh-oh.
0: 8 first violins, 8 second violins, 6 violas. Mm, and normally that number should decrease as you get lower in the string section.
1: Yeah, usually decreases by 2 each time.
0: That's it, but then he boosts the cellos back up to 8 and then 4 double basses. Sorry, Ed.
1: 4?
0: Yeah, I know. Anyway, Apollon Musagète is the name of the ballet. I want you to listen for the dotted rhythms, the sort of long, short, long, short, long of this. It's very typical of Baroque rhythm.

0: One of the variations from Stravinsky's Apollon Musaget, the Tapiola Sinfonietta with Masaaki Suzuki. Jen, that long, short, long in music, as you know, it's called a dotted rhythm. And there's a kind of quicker dotted rhythm that Lully and other French composers used in Brouat time. So it's interesting, isn't it, to have that in Stravinsky's music. Writing it in the style of classical music, classical era music, but here we are in 1928. So for you, dear listener, on this show, we are creating a curiosity and appreciation for Ravel's Bolero. You may be thinking at this point in the show, well, when are we actually going to hear some Bolero? It is coming up. But first of all, we need to answer the question, or first ask it, Jen, what is a Bolero?
1: I'm glad you asked, Ed. So a Bolero is a Spanish dance. It's in 3/4 time, so three beats to a bar. It started as a seguidilla, which is a different dance form, and then was sort of morphed into this other idea by the late 18th and early 19th centuries, very popular all over Spain at that time. And you could dance it either as a solo or as a partnered dance. Not terribly fast, sort of a moderately slow tempo. And usually the accompaniment was guitar and castanets, neither of which appears in Ravel's Bolero.
0: Oh, but Jen, I'll tell you what does appear, as you know, the snare drum. And you know this as well, dear listener. And this is a very big clue for who's about to appear in today's music class.
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1: So it's one of those special moments in Music Class where we have a guest lecturer, guest educator, I guess, Ed. In the form today of the principal percussionist of the Sydney Symphony Orchestra, Rebecca Lagos, who has brought her snare drum in today. Becky, thank you so much for coming.
3: You're very welcome, Jen. Nice to be here.
1: The minute I said Bolero to you when we were arranging today's appearance in music class, you were like, oh, yeah. Because the snare drum, I mean, do

0: think of it as like a solo moment or a sort of soloist's role in this piece?
1: No, I don't actually. I mean, it's because it's really like the engine room of the piece. And as everyone knows, it plays from the very beginning to the very end. But I don't really consider myself a soloist. But I think all the other members of the orchestra have the solos and I'm just keeping the rhythm going all the way through.
0: When you first start learning to play the snare drum part for Bolero, how do you stop yourself from getting faster or getting slower? I mean, like you say, you're the engine room. Everyone's relying on you.
1: Ah, gee, that's a hard one. I mean, hopefully you've just got really good time and hopefully people will go with you. And that's what I do. And for me, partly it's the way I stick the rhythm. It keeps me in time.
0: Okay, what do you mean by stick?
1: So that's just whether you play your left hand or your right hand at any given moment. So I try and keep it so that I alternate between right and left on every main beat, and then that keeps it really even and steady.
0: Ah.

0: They're through.
1: Yep. And then what happens?
0: Then there's a second bar which goes like this.
1: So I hear the same sort of heaviness of the beat, but then one of them kind of flows right through.
0: Yes. So you've got like a triplet rhythm, which is three notes per beat. And the first time through, it's just played on the first moment, da, da, da, da, da, da, da, da, da, and you've just got two notes at the end. The second time, it's da, da, da, da, da, da, da, da, da, da, da, da, da, da. And you repeat those two bars over and over and over and over and over and over again for 15 minutes until the very end where it changes.
1: Which beautifully brings me to my next question. How do you keep count? How do you know when to stop?
0: Okay, so I'm not counting. I'm
1: Is that a major confession on a national radio network, Becky?
0: No. I think I'm basically repeating those two bars over and over and over again until I hear a key change, which happens right near the end.
1: Right.
0: So that's my clue that it's coming to the end. And then I just know what the orchestra plays for that key change, and then I know how to put the last bar in, which is a slightly different rhythm.
1: All right. So it's kind of an oral memory then rather than a counting practice on stage.
0: It's more of a, I don't like to say meditation because it's not very meditative, but it's it's an exercise in concentration. And the trick is not to vague out
1: yes.
0: in the middle of it, because you are just repeating those two bars over and over again. And sometimes if you let your mind wander too much, you can forget whether you've played the ending with no triplets or the ending with the triplets, and you can muddle them up. And in fact, I've heard, well, I don't know if I should say this, but I have heard other members of the orchestra which join in with me from time to time with that rhythm, sometimes muddle up and mix up the rhythm, and you have to try not to go with them and hold your ground.
1: And be the more persuasive, convincing one.
0: Yeah.
1: So this piece, Bolero, evolves over a really long time span, 15 minutes, as you said. That's a long time to do a single crescendo. Can you play for us how softly you need to begin in order to achieve that kind of even crescendo?
0: Sure. I mean, that is probably the most

0: So in the context of our music classroom, that actually sounds quite loud. But when I think about being in a concert hall for 2,500 people, you're a single player on stage, that's going to be a very soft dynamic, isn't it?
1: That is very soft. And the thing to consider, though, is that the first person that comes in with a solo is the flute player. And they need a little bit of support, because it's actually quite hard for them to come in very, very softly, I think, at the beginning. So you want to be soft enough that it sounds very soft, but not so soft that people can't hear it.
0: Yeah, and that is, I guess, the perfection that any professional musician is searching for, isn't it? Getting that balance right.
1: And then from there on, figuring out the crescendo. Ravel is quite clever, I think, because the way the piece is written, it's built into the orchestra, and basically if you kind of just keep with the orchestra, you're going to crescendo at the right time. He starts with solo instruments coming in, and then there'll be a two together, and then there'll be a bit more, and it gradually builds up and it builds up. So it actually makes it pretty easy to judge the crescendo if you're just literally playing along with what feels right with the rest of the orchestra.
0: Can you give us a sense of how loud you have to get?
1: I can give you a sense of it. It probably won't be is actually how loud I play in the orchestra. And at the end, there's a second snare drum that joins in, which also adds to the volume.
0: I have a question about that, but let's hear it first. Yeah, noticeably louder. What does it feel like when that second snare drum finally joins you?
1: Look, by that stage, it certainly... you can be a bit more relaxed. It feels easier because it's easier when you're moving your arms and your hands more freely. The hardest part is when you're just lifting it a tiny bit off the drum at the beginning. Look, the concentration never stops. You're just concentrating the whole time, and I'm just hoping that the snare drum at the back of the orchestra can coordinate with me well enough so that it sounds as close to one drum as possible.

0: helping us all to understand exactly how this piece, this part, your snare drum part, your solo, works and operates and really drives the entirety of Bolero.
1: Thanks for having me, Jen.
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0: There you go. Rebecca Lagos, principal percussion of the Sydney Symphony Orchestra. It was loud here in the classroom, Ed, when she was demonstrating, but on the radio, maybe not so much. We have technology that kind of squashes the sound a little bit, but there was a difference, wasn't there, even just in the quality of it?
3: There was definitely the energy, the intensity as well. And then remember that as Becky was talking about, you know, she starts off as a single snare drummer, and then there's a second one that comes in as well.
0: All right. Shall we get into the music of Bolero?
3: Let's do it. Let's do it.
0: I'm hitting play.
3: A long time coming.
0: All right. Bolero by Ravel. It is all about the colour.

0: There you go, the solo flute that Becky was talking about. And this is a recording with the Sydney Symphony Orchestra, so it's probably Becky playing, Gianluigi Giometti conducting. Very delicate, almost fragile.
1: Possibly the instrument in the orchestra that can be the most fragile.
0: Yes.
1: Diaphanous again, Jen.
0: Hello, Coco Chanel. This part of the melody I'm going to call A. There's kind of

0: sitting very high, and I'm going to do it again, Ed.
1: It's quite nasally.
2: Referring back to the Rite of Spring and the opening of the Rite of Spring when the bassoon is very, very high as well.
0: Yeah. And this is new melodic material. This is the B part of the tune.
2: We've already come a long way from the opening.
0: Haven't we? There's harp harmonics in there on the big beats too.
2: Here's the bridge section again.
0: Now here's the little clarinet, the E-flat clarinet, quite mischievous. I mean, you want to be playful when you're trying to seduce someone, right, Ed?
2: Definitely. Flirtatious.
0: Yes. It's more than a wink.
2: I think so. There's a little bit of a shimmy in there as well.
0: Ravel has grown, I'm going to refer to the harp part again, he's grown it from harmonics, which are quite a delicate and soft sound, to now already normal plucking of the strings, a fuller sound. What are we? We're about 3 minutes into the piece, and actually, I can't imagine how far there is to go. We've already grown so much. And now the bassoon, I feel sorry for the bassoons here, having to join the snare so high in the register. There must be a lot of clenching going on. Okay, what instrument is this, Ed?
2: Ooh, it's not the oboe.
0: No.
2: It's not the cor anglais.
0: No.
2: Pass.
0: It's a cousin of both, sort of sits in between them in size.
2: Oh, the oboe d'amore.
0: That's it.
2: The oboe of love.
0: That's it.
2: Oh.
0: You couldn't write Bolero and not include the oboe of love.
2: Yeah.
0: That's what Ravel does, is include some of these less common instruments, the oboe d'amore being the first to appear so far. Oh, the C clarinet, as you pointed out as well. Mm. It's a very sweet, very mellow sound.
2: Mm.
0: All right, the flute's back, but the colour is different. Do you notice?
2: Yes, we've got our first duet of the tune now, which again is just that very subtle build. So the flute and a trumpet, but the trumpet's got something... Oh, I know, it's the mute.
0: That's it.
2: It's got a mute in it. Absolute unison, same octave.
0: It's almost as though Ravel is treating the orchestra like an organ and pulling out different stops for different combinations of instruments and sounds. You could call that combination a flumpet. Okay. Does this suddenly sound like jazz or what?
2: It does. Depending on who plays it.
0: Yeah, that's true. The tenor sax, seductive, luscious, and not at all common in the context of an orchestra.
2: Not at all.

0: So this is the B version of the tune again.
1: That's it. So as far as structure goes, we hear A, A, B, B, A, B, B. And it just goes like that until a shocking moment towards the end.
0: With that wonderful bridge section in between.
1: Yes.
0: Very high.
1: Very high. Very reedy. It's the soprano sax. And also those little slides, those little glissandos, which are not so easy to do on wind and brass instruments. The strings can slide around a bit, but there you go, the soprano sax lifting a shoulder.

0: You have it. I really hope that you haven't, you stuck with it. But I do maintain that if this is the first time that you hear Bolero, that for most people, it is going to be really quite an overwhelming, memorable experience because it is so unusual, this piece.
1: Do you remember your first time? You can let us know that too, the first time you heard Bolero live in concert. Look, there are lots of different versions of this piece out in the world. And I thought for today, for the end of music class, we'd go out on just a little bit of fun. Oh, and by the way, class.

0: Hey there, this is Sana Qadar from All in the Mind on ABC Radio National. Over the next 4 weeks, we've got something a little different for you on the show. It's a special series called Forensic. It's about the psychological tips, tricks, and techniques that get used to investigate crime, where they work and where they fall down. 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
1: I just thought it was a dream.
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6: ABC News with Andrew Kaloupas. Iranian state media has reported that Tehran has sent its response

0: are Hezbollah positions, but many civilians, including very young children, have been killed in the Israeli attacks, including families who had already been displaced by the war. In the southern town of Sakhsieh, at least 7 people were killed, said the Lebanese health ministry.
1: A former British Labour government minister, Catherine West, has doubled down on her threat to spark a leadership challenge against under fire Prime Minister Keir Starmer. Keir is vowing to fight on, describing his government as a 10-year project despite mounting calls for him to resign after his party's disastrous performance in local elections last week. The Labour Party suffered the worst local election losses for a governing party in more than 3 decades. The Prime Minister is due to address colleagues today, and Catherine West says if she isn't satisfied with his speech, she'll take action in the interests of the Labour Party.
2: Once I've listened carefully to what he says, I will be demanding a timetable for an orderly transition, and the chair of the party has to take this request seriously because we've only really got 2 years to turn around the Labour message, get it out there, and to win back working people.
1: You're up to date with the latest from ABC News. 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
5: Hurricane Melissa slamming Jamaica. She is no joke. It's a Category 5.
6: In the tone. All the churches were damaged. You know, we are scattered. You're walking, but you're not sure if you're walking. You're talking, but you're not conscious of what you're saying because you're so horrified. And at the same time, we're thinking about, are we going to get together again to worship and pray that your faith will bring you through this?
7: From one-room chapels in Sugarbelt villages to churches,

0: So we're just making our way into Black River. So much of this area is still very much a disaster zone. Oh, wow. It's the first time I've seen the parish church since a storm, and I mean, this was iconic, and now the only thing which remains is the steeple from what we can see. People digging. The whole back section of the church has just been blown inwards. We're here to meet Alison Morris, organist and passionate parishioner at what's left of St John's Anglican Church.
1: Oh, nice.
2: See what we can see up here, what we can clear.
1: By the time I start working, I even forgot you were coming, man.
0: Alison's a music teacher.
1: I'm going to play something for you now. This organ has been here.
0: And before the storm, she ran heritage tours around her hometown, where she played the 100-year-old church pipe organ that was inside St John's. Today the sun shines as Alison leads a team of volunteers who sift ruins and neatly stack bricks to one side.
1: We had certain artifacts which we were definitely looking for, and it was great when we found some of them. And we found Jesus already, and we found most of Mary. So we're missing John's. We have his right shoulder and leg, but we need the rest of him. Having found most of them now, our focus is on getting whole bricks out. Part bricks too, but whole bricks that we plan to use in whatever springs up from here. It will be including bricks from the old church. A lot of this brick ended up in Jamaica coming as ballast in ships that were coming for like sugar and other produce. When the sun would come up, there'll be rays of sun just coming down and hitting just in front of the sanctuary. And me, I always felt like it was just the light of God shining through at that moment. Beautiful, beautiful. People would sometimes wander in on a Sunday just to sit and look and be amazed. Different groups would come and worship with us just for the majesty of the church. It's so many things, you know. It's just the workmanship, it's the architecture. And when you combine that with your faith and all the symbols that are inside it, it was really an experience to be inside this church.
0: The disaster hit the building at St. John's the hardest and tested the strength of the faithful. And it's a story that's repeated across countless congregations whose churches and chapels were also destroyed by the storm. We're sort of looking at what's remaining. It almost looks like a bomb's here.
1: It does. It's shocking. I mean, it's been 4 months now, and I still get a jolt when I come, because there is so much brick that has fallen, and basically, well, the whole roof has gone.
3: How do you make sense of it when the prayers go up and there's still so much to do?
1: When you pray, sometimes you'll get an answer. It won't be the answer that you like. Sometimes you'll get an answer, and the answer is not in your time. And sometimes you really pray just to try and make that connection yourself. I can't say that my faith is the strongest faith in the whole world, and that I don't have a lot of doubts. Because, I mean, faith is not something that is logical, and I tend to be a very logical person. So it's hard for me to have faith, and I don't always have it in the measure that other people do, or maybe that I should. You know the phrase, I can do all things through Christ who strengthens me? To me, that is the core of what resilience is. People say, you're so resilient, in all the while that we are feeling so vulnerable and terrible. But you do what you have to do in the circumstance that you have been dealt with, because you have to do. And so you just do.
4: So right now my task is picking up the little bricks, putting them in the wheelbarrow, depositing them somewhere else.
0: That's Alison's daughter, Courtney.
4: You feel the emotions of it, but then there's times where it's like you just have to do the task, because everywhere was damaged, but when you see something that was so huge just diminished like this, I realized that you can really plan your whole life, and you can have all the things planned, and something can just happen in a day and get rid of all of it. We can lose

0: everything, but we still have people. We still have our families, we still have our friends. But if you have community, then you'll be okay.
1: When we came out walking the day after the hurricane and I saw the place, I realized that there might be things in here that people would want to take as souvenirs that were precious to us. And at that point, we got out organ pipes and we got out a couple of the steel pans. And I looked at the pan and it was rusty, it was banged up. It was my daughter who came down with me that day and we found a spot. She was the videographer and I played. And when I started playing and it played a tune, I just started to cry right there.
2: In the video, Alison plays the battered and salvaged steel drum whilst Courtney films her in front of the tumble-down church walls. It's a powerful testimony.
1: Having that pan being able to play despite all, it captured so much of how I think a lot of us were feeling. We were just like, how will we ever get over this? For me, the loss of some of these buildings is almost like somebody has died.
3: A lot of these places have got very traumatic histories, but they're important to keep.
1: You know, people sometimes ask me, you know, how can you be an Anglican given that past? But I say, you know, if you are a faith-based person, you believe in the transformative power of Christ. I'm always in favor of knowledge. I mean, Jamaica was a British colony for 300 years, from 1655 until 1962, when we got our independence. The Anglican Church used to be the state church. Originally, this was not the church of the black man or the small man or the disenfranchised man. So I think it's very important to keep markers of what was before. And then, of course, I have the family history here. So my family has been here forever. So I grew up here. I was baptized here. I was married here. I was confirmed here. I played the organ here. So I'm here. It's just part of me. Apart from two people who are here today, everybody else here is a parishioner. My two children are here. Dee is a parishioner. Fiona is inside digging up. The guy who just walked past, Junar. He's one of the salvage team. Junar.
2: Junar stands up to take a break from scavenging. He's tall and slim and in his late 50s and wears a wide-brimmed hat to shield the midday sun.
4: I was confirmed here and it has been a part of my life ever since growing up. Our faith has really impacted. It started off acceptance of Christ. You cannot lean on your own understanding, but lean on his understanding, and that's what gives you the strength. That's where you get the strength. That's where you get the power. That's where you get the vision. So given that, you know, we try to get together and to see how much we can salvage and put back as quickly as possible.
1: You find a cross?
5: I need help, though.
1: Sorry.
2: This is such an important moment.
1: We need help inside. We find the cross. Fiona found the cross.
2: All of the weeks of trying to recover items, finding the cross is the moment.
1: Oh, my God, I can't believe this. Well, I can't believe it, but...
2: If you could see Alison's face, everybody, like, there is such a smile. It's just beaming.
1: Ale, ale, ale.
5: Here it is. Isn't that the cross, my girl?
1: Oh, my God.
5: Isn't that the cross?
2: The cross is an 8-foot-tall processional artefact cast in solid brass. It's been carried through the generations by successive priests, and now it's buried beneath 4 feet of rubble.
1: She good at digging, you know, and when she decides, she go and find something that's under somewhere. No, just to move some of this that keep dropping back down on it.
5: All right.
2: You're listening to the documentary on the BBC World Service. I'm Nick Davis, and for Heart and Soul, we're in Jamaica as faith communities continue to rebuild after Hurricane Melissa. We leave Alison and the community salvage crew behind as together they tease the last of St. John's sacred artifacts from beneath the debris and follow the course of the Black River along flood-ravaged roads to Lakovia and a rendezvous with Father Tony.
6: Morning.
2: His Lakovia parish covers 4 rural ministries, St. Thomas, Holy Trinity, St. Jude's and St. Margaret's.
6: Kimberley, oh.
2: And it's a busy patch.
6: Hello, Kimberley.
7: Oh, yes.
6: All right, take care now. Good.
7: Okay.
6: Yeah.
7: small as we are, we have about 14 different churches in Lakovia. For me, the church's responsibility, and I put it as a responsibility and a duty, is also to the school and the wider community.
2: In the aftermath of Melissa, his priority was to get essential workers back on their feet. It didn't matter to Father Tony whether or not they came to his churches or not, if they were believers or non-believers.
7: It's difficult. It's heartbreaking. It's heartbreaking because really and truly, to build back this church is going to take a lot of money. A lot of money. So we're going to start by going down to Lakovia Primary and Infant School. I want to introduce you to two staff members who we helped to build

0: He lives in a family yard, or was living in a family yard, but he had built a little one-room place, and he had furnished it. He lost everything. He lost fridge, stove, the building, everything. And so he just had to start over from scratch. And that's the case for many, many, many, many people. When I saw you, I said, boy, but I have to introduce you to Cherie. She laughs. She knows why she's laughing.
1: So my name is Cherie McLeod.
0: So Cherie is our clerk here at the school, but she was also our, not our, but the government shelter manager. And the government, you know, appoints different schools to be shelters in these situations.
2: The first thing I saw was my church. And, you know, I was so disheartened, I was broken. I glanced at it. And then I could not look at it for much longer. It's one of the oldest churches, if not the oldest church in this community. Almost everybody who would have been born and raised in this community would have had some connection with the church. Either they would have been christened there or baptized as a baby. They would have come there as a child. Maybe as an adult, they would have gone elsewhere. But some form of connection, if not themselves, some former family members would have had so

0: And my daughter, we got there right in the living room, and I've never heard my daughter pray like that before. We prayed and prayed and prayed. We had to, you know. That was our only hope, our only source of hope, you know, reaching out, because based on how things were happening, what we were hearing and seeing on the outside, oh God, we had to be praying.
1: Hello, how are you?
2: Hi. So many hugs, Father.
3: Yes. As we head to the kitchen, Father Tony's met with high fives from the children and an enormous hug from Monique, the janitor.
4: Thanks to him today, I'm living in my own home, feeling very much more comfortable and more safe.
2: If it wasn't for the help of the church, how do you think you would have been able to get back?
4: I don't know. I feel more protected. I feel like I wasn't a burden to anyone anymore, getting back in my own space.
3: Even though she isn't a churchgoer, Father Tony built Monique a new one-roomed house because her need was greatest and because schools need great janitors.
1: So I said, OK, let us put it out to all the staff. Who needs help with their homes? Who wants help with their homes? And it was basically Monique and Jackie, who hopefully we'll find now.
4: Terrible. I have my house, my zinc blow off, my furniture wet up, everything destroyed.
2: And so
4: it was horrible.
2: The church, Father Tony, yes. The community have really... So how did they help you then?
4: Some came over and they helped me, like packing away some of the stuff that got wet up. Some helped me to try to rebuild back the place, also with Father Tony.
2: So this is...
4: It don't finish us yet. We have more.
2: There's more work which needs to be done.
4: Yes. I would say thank God for sparing our life, that we can help each other to build back ourselves. Yes.
2: So your faith hasn't been shaken at all?
4: No. Because it's an experience for everyone. It's an experience for everyone. So we experience it, and then from there, we can move on.
2: Has church become more important for people?

0: is something good that came out of Melissa, because I've never seen so many persons supporting each other before.
1: So, Father, I remember seeing pictures of this church. I remember driving past this church. It's almost unrecognizable.
2: This lawn was like a bomb disaster. They had to be, you see those long planks that were up on the roof? Some of them were like spears down in the lawn. And the guys had to literally break them and then dig them out. You know, that's what it was like. So I was here one night with them, and this youngster, a young guy, is walking by. He sees me, I'm outside, and he says to me, I don't know him any at all, but he's obviously part of the community. He says to me, look how much history gone. And he's one of these young men who you don't expect to hear that kind of thing from. You can't judge a book by its cover, but looking at him, you wouldn't expect him to say something. But that's what he said, look how much history gone. All right, so this little porch has a concrete ceiling. This is where we had our church committee meeting.
1: And as you can hear, we're just going to shelter inside for a moment because the rain is coming down. You can probably hear the thunder in the background, but this is part of the problem.
3: The road turns into a river in a matter of minutes, and those potholes we could at least see before, they've disappeared under inches of water.
2: And then after you pass the gas station, you will, at your slow pace, look out for a turn on the right.
1: Very much so. I have no problem with driving slowly.
2: And that's okay with me too. So the unfinished concrete wall?
1: Yes.
2: We built on a room on the other side of that wall.
1: That's lovely.
2: Tarpaulin everywhere.
3: We've got one more stop to make, in the village of Slipe, to meet a man Father Tony calls Bunch of Hair.
2: All of the buildings here were damaged. This play field you're looking at was a total lake. That house over there,
1: yeah,
2: that's what we built for Navleen.
1: Oh, that's lovely.
2: All that was there was just a concrete pad on the ground. It hasn't shaken my faith, but when I drive and you see the zinc all over the place, you see the destruction, you see the mangroves just dried up. It's just depressing, even now.
4: Hi, how you doing? Are they here? Bunch of Hair and Ida? Bunch of Hair, don't cuss me.
1: Now I see what you mean. Now I see why it's called Bunch of Hair.
3: A man with the longest, thickest dreadlocks I've ever seen emerges from a plywood house.
2: And you are looking at Edward and Ida, this loving couple. They've been together a long time. You can tell by the color of his beard. His nickname is Bunch of Hair. No, that's how I know, but I know, Pastor know everything. So we're here, and we have pretty much completed their one-room dwelling place. It was flat on the ground. There was nothing here at all. We cast the floor. This is a 17-foot by 16-foot room. And there are two windows in the front. There's a window at the side. We're going through the front door now. There's going to be a back door. And it is the same kind of construction. We have four by four columns at each corner, planted in the ground.
1: So when the storm came, you were living next door?
5: No, right here.
1: You were living here?
5: Right.
1: But you didn't ride out the storm here, though?
5: No, we moved from here and protect ourselves in our deck place down there.
1: Okay. And then when you came back,
5: yeah,
1: just nothing?
5: Nothing.
3: Nearly 6 months have passed since the worst hurricane shook Jamaica to its spiritual core.
6: Amazing grace.
3: And the congregation of St. John's gathered to give thanks to God at an outdoor celebration, and the cross took pride of place.
7: The history won't change because it has already

already happened, when you don't have any physical markers of it, it's very easy to forget. And, you know, some people would argue that, well, don't bother keep any buildings from colonial times. But I would say, even if you're mad at everybody who had anything to do with anything colonial, you still need to remember who to be mad at. You know, let us not just forget that this place is a place that wasn't born yesterday. It wasn't born with Hurricane Melissa. It has seen hurricanes before. It has seen earthquakes. It has seen fires. It has seen disasters that have burnt down nearly the whole town. And we have risen.

0: Rather than breaking belief, that brutal act of God has strengthened faith and brought communities closer together.
1: What it has done, it has shaken me into acting for the benefit of the people who are suffering. That is what it has done. At no point in time can I say that it has broken my faith. And I don't think I've ever asked, Lord, why have you done this? I have not. It has strengthened me personally to keep working for the benefit of the people. Now that we have done not quite as much as we can for the people, because the money is exhausted now. And although I am personally tired, I am tired. But there's still people out there who need help.
0: You've been listening to Heart and Soul on the BBC World Service. The programme was presented by me, Nick Davis. The producer was Matt O'Donoghue. The executive producer is Rajiv Gupta. Until next time, thanks for listening.

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8: Hello, I'm Evan Wasuka, and welcome to Pacific Review, where we're going to take a look at the big stories from the Pacific region over the past week. Coming up on the show, after 7 weeks of political instability, Solomon Islands MPs have ousted Prime Minister Jeremiah Manele. Samoa records a major drop in the Media Freedom Index. And could Bougainville's journey to independence be finally reaching its destination? We'll have more on those stories coming up. This is Pacific Review, coming to you from the lands of the Boonwurrung and Wurundjeri peoples of the Kulin Nation. But first, after 7 weeks of political drama, court hearings and fiery parliamentary debate, Jeremiah Manele has been removed as Solomon Islands Prime Minister. He was ousted in a vote of no confidence on Thursday, 26 votes to 22. It marked the culmination of a power challenge that began with the defection of a dozen cabinet ministers. But the PM was defiant right to the end, refusing to resign and to force a vote on the floor of Parliament.
9: There's only 50 of us in this House, so I hope us leaders will continue to work for the betterment of this country. We have a beautiful country. We have a beautiful country. And it is important that both sides of the House continue to work together to deliver.
8: Now the stage is set for a new Prime Minister's election next week, with the country's 50 MPs to cast their ballots on who should be PM. The ABC's reporter in Honiara, Kristen Rita Omanu-Leong, has been following this story, and she explained the next steps in choosing a new Prime Minister.
10: So the 50 MPs will now vote for a prime minister. So it's quite different. So we are yet to see the prime ministerial election. But what happens to Mr. Jeremiah Manele is he still becomes an elected member of parliament for his constituency in Isabel. And what we've heard from the speaker's orders yesterday, he still remains the caretaker prime minister until a separate meeting is convened where the governor general will call for the election of the country's prime minister. And as we understand, unconfirmed reports seem to suggest that that nomination has opened today and will close on Sunday.
11: Speaking of nomination, but it is similar to that in Tonga. But let's talk about the contenders for that job. The opposition leader, Matthew Wale, is a political player also. He is in the running to be up for the PM's job, do you think?
10: Yeah, well, when I asked Mr. Matthew Wale yesterday after the parliament sitting, he said that we will find out when

0: the nomination period opens and he wasn't confirming anything. But the most likely names from the opposition side are Matthew Wale himself and former Foreign Affairs Minister Peter Chanel Angovaka. Peter Chanel is a long-time politician who, when all this had happened, told Radio New Zealand that he had been asked to lead the country when he broke party lines, leaving Manele's government for the opposition or for the new coalition. On the other hand, Mr. Matthew Wale is a longtime leader of opposition, a very experienced politician as well, very well educated, somebody who knows the country well, but has also in the past been very vocal in his opposition to the security deal that was signed with China. Marianne, this is what Matthew Wale said to me after the proceedings.
1: We're committed to each other and we're committed to forming the next government. Of course, as you know from history, these are very perilous moments in our political process. But we hope that we will remain committed to each other and, you know, we have common cause.
2: Thank you for that. But do we know the other side, you mean the government side, will be nominating?
0: Well, that's the unknown at this stage, Marianne. Wish we had this, ball that we can just, you know, see, oh, yes, this is the next, this is the next prime minister for, the one that the government side will be nominating. That's the unknown. But we also should not rule out Mr. Jeremiah Manelimeren, because he can still be nominated as their candidate. In fact, anyone can be nominated as the candidate for prime minister. So we could either see Mr. Manele come back, or it all depends on who they pick, and that we will get to know in the next 3 days, or when the nomination period closes, we'll find out who the government side will be nominating. But we'll be keeping a close eye on that. Most likely next week, we'll expect the prime ministerial election.
3: And that was the ABC's reporter in Solomon Islands, Kristen Rita Amanu-Leong, and she was speaking there to the ABC's Marianne Kupu. The latest UN World Trends report makes grim reading for the media, as the evidence points to the steepest decline in press freedom since 2012. Out of this year's Freedom of Index report, the Pacific nation of Samoa recorded the biggest decline in press freedom, dropping some 15 places in rankings. As the ABC's Final Fonua reports, for those who work in the country's media industry, the drop in ranking comes as no surprise.
4: Since coming into power late last year, Prime Minister Lauli Leteo-Smit has taken aim at journalists, announcing that the press should adhere to ethical standards and responsible journalism practices.
5: Ask me questions that you know there will be something for you or Samoa and the nation.
4: That's him explaining why the country's biggest newspaper, the Samoa Observer, is banned from his press conferences. The paper's editor, Shalvin Chan, says he's not surprised by the latest media freedom ranking.
6: Yes, we have been banned. Yes, we do feel sometimes that doors are closed against us. The controlling of the media mixed with the harassment of journalists, especially physical harassment of journalists on social media as well. So that does not come as a surprise.
4: Since the start of the year, two of his journalists have been charged by police, one for two counts of defamation for an article about the PM's son, and another for trespass, both of them linked to writing stories about the PM.
6: We are the only independent newspaper or news agency in Samoa, and we are the only ones that have been banned. But if you read the Reporters Without Borders a preamble on how they measure the media landscape, they do regard some of the Observer's independence and the way it reports as one of the factors in measuring how free the media is in Samoa.
4: It's incidents like these that have prompted the International Federation of Journalists, the IFJ, to lower Samoa's press freedom ranking. Langi Poiva Sherelle Jackson is a journalist and gender council representative at the IFJ. She says the PM's hostility and actions against journalists are concerning.
7: So Samoa

0: Korea's current press freedom situation is somewhat in a, it's in a very precarious position. And that is due to a combination of factors. And in any country or political system where it is in transition from one government to another, the media usually comes under attack. This is a classic case for Samoa when you saw a transition from the Fiamme's government to Lauli's government at the moment.
1: Langi Boiva says press freedom is vital for transparency and that press freedom should not be restricted.
0: Press freedom in Samoa is extremely important. It is important for any functioning democracy. Press freedom provides the media with an avenue and the safety and opportunity to perform their roles as the fourth estate of democracy. The fourth estate of democracy ensures that balance of power is being observed and reported on, and that the public's right to know is adhered to.
1: It's a position the Prime Minister's predecessor, Fiamme Naomi Mataafa, agrees with.
2: I think it's very unfortunate. The, you know, when we talk about democracy, the role of the media is very important.
1: She says it's disappointing that a democratically elected government is attacking the press. Fiamme says Prime Minister Lauli needs to look past what he considers to be personal attacks.
2: It's really about power and control. You know, being an elected government doesn't mean you have the power and the control, and they need to understand that. You know, you need to create an environment. You know, you're the government. You should be responsive to all sectors, including the media sector. I think it's a backward step. Unfortunately, the leader seems to take everything as a personal attack on him. I think he needs to get past that. Sometimes it's not all about him. It's about the issue.
3: And that was Fiamme Naomi Mataafa, former Prime Minister of Samoa, ending that report from Finau Funua. The deadline is fast approaching for Papua New Guinea's parliament to decide whether or not to grant independence to Bougainville. If PNG says no, then the already autonomous region plans to go at it alone and make its own declaration of sovereignty, and the government's already working to shore up international support. But as the ABC's Papua New Guinea correspondent Marion Farr discovered when she travelled to Bougainville, with its fate in the balance, tensions within the community have started to rise.
4: Less than 2,000 kilometres from Australia's northern tip, Bougainville prides itself on peace. But less than three decades ago, it was in the midst of a brutal civil war that claimed up to 15,000 lives.
5: We still continue to live with the trauma because we have killed.
4: Dennis Kwiai was in his 20s when he joined Bougainville's separatist militia, fighting for independence from Papua New Guinea.
5: We had been involved in a lot of activities that were inhuman. And, you know, we have done it. And we will die with it. But that's the reality of life that we had gone through.
4: While a peace agreement was signed in 2001, veterans like Dennis want freedom for Bougainville within their lifetimes.
5: We have fought for it. We have died. We have shed blood.
4: In 2019, over 97% of the island voted for independence in a non-binding referendum. Next month, those results are expected to be tabled in PNG's National Parliament, which will decide whether to grant Bougainville sovereignty. If that fails, Bougainville's autonomous government is preparing to unilaterally declare independence by 2027. Across the region, work is underway to meet the ambitious deadline. Celine Tusala runs the Bougainville College of Nursing, a facility she dedicated her life to rebuilding after it was burned down in the Civil War.
6: Our health workforce that was around prior to Bougainville conflict was severely decimated.
4: Now her institution has graduated nearly 300 fully accredited nursing students.
6: In our hearts, we all are crying out for independence.
4: But while that may be true, some Bougainvillians are worried it's too soon. Beverly Itamari is among a group of Indigenous landowners calling to halt progress on a major gold and copper mine that could bankroll the prospective nation.
7: There's a great risk. There's still a fear because, you see, this had been a violence-filled place before.

0: for, and that attitude within the blood of the people, it's not yet cleansed.
1: The Panguna mine, opened in the late 1960s under Australian colonial rule, sparked the civil war in 1989, with concerns benefits weren't being shared fairly. Since then, the mine has remained closed, and recent moves to reopen it have been met with staunch opposition.
0: If you want to put things right in Panguna, you have to organise and set things right in the villages.
1: She says landowners were not properly consulted over the government's decision to partner with Indian mining company Lloyds Metals and Energy Limited. And she's among a group claiming the company is trespassing on Indigenous land. Lloyds Metals has not responded to the ABC's questions. Other Panguna locals, like Teresa Chantong, say mining needs to be harnessed.
2: I see Lloyds Metal is one of the credible investor who is speaking for the people.
1: Right now, Bougainville's economy relies heavily on PNG, only generating between 5 and 6% of its revenue internally. But with up to $90 billion in resources under the ground, Panguna could change that dramatically.
2: People from Panguna, they must be fully united, so they must start thinking about how they're going to look after the entire population of Bougainville.
1: The Bougainville government didn't respond to the ABC's question about the mine, but in a statement it says it's firmly committed to ensuring the process towards independence continues to be peaceful, orderly and inclusive.
3: And that was the ABC's Papua New Guinea correspondent, Marion Farr, reporting from Bougainville. A gunman who threatened a journalist in Tonga is still at large 2 weeks after the incident took place at the offices of the Kele'a News Agency, which operates both a newspaper and a radio station. The agency put out a statement saying that the suspect was apparently upset about a news item they ran linked to an ABC TV interview with an Australian deportee who's also an ex-Comanchero gang member. That man is currently serving a prison sentence in Tonga for attempting to import methamphetamine. Finau Fonua has been speaking to Kele'a's editor, Pohiva Tesa.
4: He was hooded when he entered our premises. It just so happened that our journalist was there by herself in the office, and it's very, very unfortunate that this happened to her while she was alone.
5: What did he say?
4: He was upset that we ran news regarding the interview. Our news was based off the interview that was done by foreign correspondent of Mr. Taumoe Folau, and he seemed to have been upset about that news item and also the talkback show that we had on the radio after the news, where people called in and expressed their concerns, and some may have used very strong terms to describe their concerns over what was said in the interview in the foreign correspondent. And that was Mr. Taumoe Folau sharing that he had actually attempted to set up a Tongan chapter of the Comancheros. So, you know, people shared their concerns, and some were very disappointed in him, and that seemed to be the subject of the anger, if you can call it, anger towards our journalists.
5: And how are you and your staff coping now emotionally? Is there a lot of anxiety?
4: At first, yes. I cannot imagine what my journalist went through. First of all, she was alone. She is good. People have reached out to her, and professional counsel from the Women and Children Crisis Centre also offered their assistance and their help. And she's had a lot of talks within our little organisation, and other professional counsellors who've reached out to her. But this is definitely something new, and it's unfortunate that it happened to us. We're not sure yet why us, because other news medias also ran basically the same story in their news items on the same day. But I guess we were an easy target just to scare us off the topic. But our staff, we've been able to cope. We're definitely more alert now, and we're grateful for the assistance from the police department. They've been patrolling our areas, and they've been coming around to check on us. As manager for Kele'a, I'm also looking into raising our security in the office and just going through with the staff.

0: on, you know, how to take precautionary measures in terms of going out and reporting. But, you know, we do realize that this was targeted at the journalists who actually ran the news and who actually conducted the talkback show afterwards. So we're not taking this lightly. We're doing our best within our means to raise security within our premises. And I guess that's why we also needed to reach out to make the media release, just so the public knows the challenges our journalists face, and to appeal to them for their cooperation in terms of providing information to the police, and also to look out for us so that we can continue to do our work.
1: And that was Pohiva Tesa, editor of the Kelea News Agency in Tonga, and she was speaking there to the ABC's Finau Funua. Colorism is defined as discrimination within the same racial group against people with darker skin tones. As Alice Lola here reports, it's an issue that continues to plague many ethnic communities, and not the least in the Pacific.
2: Please welcome to the stage the cast of Chief of War!
3: It should have been a night of celebration. The cast of the TV series Chief of War win the Film Independent Spirit Award for Best Ensemble Performance. Black Hawaiian actor Moses Goods takes the opportunity to share some Hawaiian language with the Los Angeles crowd.
4: Aloha mai kākou, mahalo nui no keia. He mea nui e no mākou, a me kō mākou la hui keia vāka mahina o lelo Hawaii.
3: But soon after, Goods became the target of online trolls, some who are fellow Hawaiians. He posted this response to his personal Instagram page.
5: I'll put up these comments made by this one person, comments saying that I'm a popolo with no koko, no Hawaiian blood, using the N-word freely and laughing about it. You know, it'd be one thing if I did something offensive, but what was my offense? My offense is that I'm black.
3: Some Pacific people have a problem with blackness. Some with darker skin tones can be treated worse than those without. It's called colorism, a term first attributed to American author Alice Walker, who defined it as prejudicial or preferential treatment of same-race people based solely on their color. Dr. Maile Arvin, who specializes in the study of history and gender, says racial history of the Pacific begins in the language.
6: It's most obvious in the name Melanesia, which refers to the Black Islands. Polynesia, the word just means like many islands, and then Micronesia means, you know, small islands. So the actual names are not racial in the sense that Melanesia is.
3: In the 19th and early 20th century, anthropologists wrote extensively about Polynesians, much of their findings now discredited as pseudoscience. In her book, Possessing Polynesians, Dr. Arvin says their writings were consistent with portraying Polynesians as whiter and nobler, both in appearance and in their ways and customs.
6: An anthropologist named Louis Sullivan, who worked at the Bishop Museum in Honolulu and had this kind of pet project about proving that Polynesians, at the root, that they were a white race. And so he actually took like physical measurements and photographs of Native Hawaiian people. I think it's important to see it as an origin of the way that we often unconsciously believe certain racial ideals in contemporary life.
3: The pseudoscience has been debunked, but the history of elevating whiteness continues to permeate the ways we interact with blackness and darker-skinned people in our communities and in our regions. In some countries, darker skin can be perceived negatively. In Tonga, skin whiteners and brighteners are in high demand and are easy to find in stores and on Facebook Marketplace.
7: As we all know here in the Pacific, especially here in Tonga, most of the people here, they use brightening cream to whitening their faces, their bodies.
3: That's Pauline Burke. She runs a beauty business selling similar products in the kingdom. Pauline says it's the younger generation who are buying up her products, which often sell out.
8: I believe they use these products to become more beautiful. Their skin becomes more clearer, and with all due respect, their girlfriend or their boyfriend

0: friend will also see them as more beautiful.
1: But in other places in the Pacific, beauty is found in blackness, wholly accepted and celebrated. In the bustling centre of Port Moresby, beauty shops cater to Papua New Guineans of all colours.
2: We have, like, because we have different cultures here. Of course, everyone here in PNG are very proud to be Papua New Guineans.
1: That's Gertie Gilopat, a spa therapist at Trends Beauty International. She says Papua New Guinea people love their skin tones.
2: We don't usually have customers coming in to ask us to change their skin tone. We love our skin tone.
1: Moses Goods believes Pacific people would benefit from coming together more often for regional events like FestPac, which better reflect the diversity of the Pacific.
3: But when you're in the middle of that environment and you see the different beautiful shades around you, and I think being in spaces like that and wanting to continue that dialogue and remind ourselves here in Hawaii that we do come from that we do have all of that in our DNA because we're all connected, which is something that I think we need more of.
4: 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And that brings us to the end of Pacific Review for this week. I'm Evan Wasuka. Thank you for your company. And do join us again at the same time next week for more news and stories from across the Pacific region.

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13: The handsome young Cambridge graduate first tried publishing as a job, but ploughing through text got boring, so he applied to the BBC. Radio was the big deal then, but no, they sent him to television, and there he did a test interview. He's certainly intelligent, came the report, but his teeth are too big. So no. The Trials of David Attenborough, now 100, with all his teeth in The Science Show in 5 on Radio National.
14: ABC News with Andrew Kaloupas. Iran state media are reporting Tehran has sent its response to the latest US ceasefire proposal via Pakistani mediators. State television has reported that the regime wants negotiations to focus permanently on ending the war on all fronts, including Lebanon, where Israel is fighting the Iran-backed Hezbollah militant group. The White House has not yet commented on Iran's reply. But administration representatives say President Trump wants to give diplomacy every chance before resuming hostilities. Several Australians on board a hantavirus-hit cruise ship will be flown home in the coming day on a repatriation flight from the Spanish island of Tenerife. Here's Harry Buttonshaw.
15: The outbreak on board the MV Hondius was discovered just under a month ago and has since claimed three lives while infecting several others. The vessel is now anchored off the coast of Tenerife off West Africa, where authorities are working to safely transport passengers to shore. Several countries, including the US, UK and the Netherlands, are sending chartered repatriation flights to collect their citizens. Australia's charter flight will collect four citizens and one permanent resident who live in New South Wales and Queensland, along with one person from New Zealand. The Australian government says the passengers are currently healthy and will be quarantined when they arrive in Perth on Tuesday.
14: Medics from the British Army have parachuted onto the world's most remote inhabited island to treat a man with suspected hantavirus. The team landed on the British overseas territory of Tristan da Cunha in the southern Atlantic Ocean. The patient had disembarked from the MV Hondius when it stopped there. The BBC's Simon Jones has more.
16: In what was described by the Ministry of Defence as a daring mission, six paratroopers, an intensive care doctor and a nurse jumped from an RAF transport aircraft to land on Britain's most remote inhabited overseas territory. It has a population of 221 people, no airstrip, and is normally only accessible by boat. This is the first time the UK military has parachuted in medical personnel to provide humanitarian support. The British man with suspected hantavirus is in a stable condition in isolation.
14: A woman's been charged after she allegedly made anti-Semitic comments during an under-12 girls' netball game in Sydney's East. The incident happened at Heffron Park in Maroubra Saturday morning during a match between Maccabee and Saints netball clubs. A 42-year-old woman has been charged by police with using offensive language in a public place and is due to appear in court next month. Alex Rivchin of the Executive Council of Australian Jury attended the scene immediately after the incident and confronted the woman who denied making the anti-Jewish slurs.
17: Multiple witnesses who heard the woman's horrible expressions were then interviewed at the scene and they gave evidence to police. Other parents from the club actually interjected on her behalf and supported her. One man who was recorded saying that there's a reason why this happens to you people every weekend and you're always playing the victim.
14: Pakistan's leaders have vowed to retaliate against terrorists they claim are operating inside Afghanistan following a suicide attack on a security post in the country's northwest, in which 15 police officers were killed. Here's Tim Wharton.
5: This was the latest attack in Pakistan's border province of Khyber Pakhtunkhwa, part of a wave of militant activity that has strained the relationship between Islamabad and neighbouring Afghanistan. Pakistani officials said a vehicle loaded with explosives was driven into a security post in Banu before the attackers opened fire on officers. An official said more than 100 insurgents were involved in the assault, and they also used quadcopter drones. An Islamist alliance, Ittehad al-Mujahideen, said it carried out the attack. Pakistan's president, Asif Ali Zardari, and Prime Minister Shahbaz Sharif have condemned the attack and vowed to hit back at the terrorists they claim are being given protection by Afghanistan.
14: To sport, and Adelaide has finished round 9 of the AFL in the competition's top 8. After surging late to beat Richmond by 37 points at the MCG, trailing by 10 points at the main break, the Crows kicked 9 second-half goals to win 14-14-98 to 9-7-61. Adelaide forward Alex Neil Bullen has told ABC Sport his side is still building its 2026 identity. Earlier, the Melbourne Demons were too strong for the West Coast Eagles, prevailing by 32 points at Docklands. That's the latest from ABC News.
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13: Today on The Science Show, we're celebrating David Attenborough's 100th birthday.
11: And looking at the connection between vaccines, chook eggs, and a dog from the 1950s.
13: We're heading to Cairns to look at ethical and social challenges to science, and even to David Attenborough.
11: And what about the renowned Ian Chubb?
13: The thing about science, said the professor, is you can add up the benefits, the dollars, and with luck, the careers. But there's one ingredient you mustn't forget. And what's that, professor?
18: In my public utterances, Rob and I remind people frequently, probably too frequently, that you've got to grab them by the heart first. When you've got their hearts, and then they say, what is the evidence? You can give them the evidence, but the context is the heart.

0: I'm Robin Williams.
1: And I'm Belinda Smith.
0: And yes, you need the heart to make it work. Ian Chubb quoting a minister, "After the stats, the publications and the prizes, why does it matter? It's the heart." David Attenborough knows this, and I suspect so do you, Belinda Smith. Am I right?

0: him is in the complete special I produced, which is there online lasting a full hour. Do listen. Here, for instance, he is reflecting on his own museum that he put together when young.
1: I had a small museum as a boy. Many boys do. Mine contained a Victorian bun penny, the shed skin of a grass snake, some fossil ammonites, a twisted piece of metal from an incendiary bomb that had been dropped on Leicester where I lived, for this was during the war, and a small brown object 2¼ inches long. I can be quite precise about its measurements because I still have it. It's roughly rectangular with curved ribbed contours that have been beautifully polished. It's not cold, like stone, but warm to the touch. Lift it up, and I can see through it. And there within, at one corner, lies a small fly. It is, of course, a piece of amber, and I was given it by a girl, a refugee from Nazi oppression, who, in 1938, stayed in our house for a few weeks on her way to relatives in the United States. She'd come from a town not far from Gdansk, on the Baltic Sea. Gdansk is a city that's known all over Europe for its amber. There's a street there lined with shops, some big, some no more than wayside stalls, that sell nothing but amber. People living on this coast have collected and traded in amber since the Bronze Age, 6,000 years ago. They found it on the beaches, cast up by the waves. Being lighter than sand and scarcely heavier than water, the pieces are deposited on the wet surface of the sand as if they're gifts from the sea.
0: David Attenborough describing his collection with heart. More from him later in this science show. But, Bell, what kinds of animal cells have you been pursuing in the cause of even better vaccines? Doggy ones?
2: In a sense. So we're getting into the cooler months, and that means it's time to get the annual flu vaccine. I got mine last weekend. I hope you've had yours, Robin.
0: I have.
2: Good to hear. Now, of the flu shots that are available this year, one is a bit different to the others, both in the way it was made and in the specific viruses it protects against. It's made by CSL Seqirus. So I popped in to chat to Head of Operations, Chris Larkins, about the vaccine. So one of the flu vaccines that Seqirus makes, Flucilvax,
3: yes,
2: is made an entirely different way to other flu vaccines that are currently available. How is it different?
3: Vaccines historically have been made out of eggs for decades. And it's a good way of making the flu vaccine because what we need to do at the very beginning of the process is to take a sample of the virus that matches the virus that's circulating in the community and make millions of them so that we can then purify it down to the proteins we want that will be the ultimate vaccine. And we've done that for decades in eggs. But as populations have grown and vaccination rates have improved and increased across the globe, just the amount of vaccines we need has gone up dramatically. And some of the issues with eggs is that you need to have a very sophisticated and large supply chain of chickens. And it got to a point in our facility here in Melbourne that we were getting almost 500,000 eggs every day needed to produce the vaccine. And with that comes a lot of supply chain robustness issues. We have to maintain huge flocks of birds. They have to be at laying ages continually around the year. And there's also biosecurity hazards that come into it, like the avian flu, which we've seen over the last few years. Just over the last decade or so, we have developed a new and a more modern way of producing the virus. And we've done that using mammalian cells and a mammalian cell line.
2: So you've been using this cell-based method for a few years now, and the first cell-based vaccines were rolled out in 2021 in Australia.
3: Yep.
2: So how does the cell-based system work, and where were the cells from?
3: The cells come from a mammalian cell line that has been, again, around for a long time, I think since the 50s. It's been used and grown in laboratories and used for the production of biologic materials and vaccine materials. And we grow them up in large bioreactors, basically, up to 5,000 litre bioreactors at our facilities now. And what you do once you've got the cells grown and ready, you then infect them with the virus. And because they're a very close match to human cells, the virus multiplies dramatically, and that is the beginning of our process of producing the vaccine. There's probably one other benefit to the cell-based manufacturing process, and that is with the egg-based manufacturing process, the virus sometimes needs to adapt slightly to grow in the avian cells. And that can have a small impact on the effectiveness of the vaccine. And, you know, every so often we get a season where you might get this mismatch and it makes the vaccine not as effective as it should be. That issue is completely removed with the use of the mammalian cells because they're a better match to us as people.
2: The cells came from a dog way back in, what, the 1950s?
3: Yes.
2: Dog kidney cells.
3: Yes.
2: Why not use human cells?
3: When we grow these cells in the laboratory, we just want a very safe cell line that can be used over and over again. And this cell line, which was produced years ago, like you said, it's just a very convenient, easy way to grow the cells in the laboratory rather than using human cells.
2: I was going to say I could donate some cells if you needed some.
3: We've got plenty.
2: Okay, right. So you've got this new facility which has been open since the end of last year. How quickly can that produce vaccines? If there was a pandemic, I don't know, tomorrow, God forbid, how quickly could you turn around and start producing vaccines against a particular, just say it's a flu virus that becomes a pandemic?
3: We built this new facility out at Tullamarine. It's replacing the facility we had here in Melbourne that used the egg-based technology. It's capable of producing 150 million doses of pandemic vaccine within the first wave of the pandemic, which is around about sort of 4 to 6 months' time. So we target to have at least two doses for every Australian in those initial months of a pandemic.
2: How does that compare to if you had the egg-based way of making vaccines? How much quicker is that?
3: We had the same sort of timeframes for the egg-based vaccines. With the new technology, I think it just adds an enormous amount of robustness, better matches, supply chain security, control, and we can store all of the raw materials, can be sitting there as a stockpile for us ready to go rather than needing a risky supply chain with chickens.
2: Mm-hmm. So that's FluCellVax. CSL Seqirus also makes Fluad.
3: Yes.
2: Which is for older people. Is that still made in eggs?
3: It is. I actually got my Fluad shot yesterday, which is giving away my age a bit. Yeah, so we still make that in eggs. So eggs are still a very good method for making the flu vaccine in terms of its effectiveness. We are looking eventually to shift to a cell-based vaccine for the elderly, but that's still a couple of years away.
2: I noticed that two of the three flu strains in the egg-based and cell-based vaccines are the same, but one of the influenza A strains is different. So it's a Singapore strain in the egg-based shots.
3: Yes.
2: And Sydney strain in the cell-based shots. What's that?
3: Yeah, it's to do with the growth characteristics.

0: of the individual strains. Some strains grow better in eggs than in cell. And so the WHO, the World Health Organization, does all of the surveillance globally and chooses the strains for the individual seasons. But it does a lot of testing on them, obviously, before handing them over to manufacturers. And then we do our own testing on these strains. So it is possible that sometimes we do choose a different strain, but they are very alike in terms of where they sit in terms of the mutations that they have and where they sit in the evolution of the flu virus. They're usually very close.
1: Chris Larkins, Head of Operations at CSL Seqirus.

0: Right. Well, he seems to have been right about helping lead the review of our science. Ambitious Australia, it's called.
1: It was a great experience, Robin. That panel was one of the best panels that I've ever worked with. We were four people from divergent backgrounds. We didn't know each other beforehand, and we worked so well together that I think we produced an excellent report.
0: Fiona Wood, in fact, from Perth, a former Australian of the Year, famous for spray-on skin and fostering so much in the way of research. It's quite incredible. Now, when I was last in this building, we're sitting in the Academy of Science building in Canberra, you were celebrating the fact that via science and health research, you have managed to come through some fairly severe medical problems.
1: Well, yes, I was diagnosed by chance. Because of my age, they were doing an ultrasound to see how well my prostate was going. And they saw a lump on the kidney. And about 3 or 4 weeks later, I lost that kidney. The assumption at the time was that the pathology was on my side. But when the follow-up CT scan showed that it had metastasised to my lungs, the whole ball game changed. I had a prognosis of 3 to 5 months. If I didn't do anything. The opportunity at that time was chemo. I had a very good oncologist looking after me, and I never forget his eyes when he was reading the pathology report in front of me. And he rang a colleague in Sydney and said he got a clinical trial on. And they had one. Some months later, I got admitted to the trial. That was about 12 years ago.
0: What was the basis of the idea behind the trial?
1: It was immunotherapy. And there were two antibodies, so at that time they were beginning this idea that you have more than one agent at a time. And so I got two antibodies. One was to stop vascularization of the tumours, which were growing quite rapidly, and the other was a PD-L1 blocker. So basically it gave my own immune system opportunity to recognise this as foreign and knock it off, and it did. It did it remarkably quickly because I was getting big accumulation of fluid in my thorax towards the end. I couldn't breathe and all that, you know, I couldn't walk 20 metres, and it was pretty ordinary. So they did an x-ray after about 3 treatments to see whether I still had fluid in the lung. I had 4 litres drained out. I mean, I'm not a little bloke, right? So 4 litres is a lot of stuff to be flopping around inside your thorax, stopping your lungs expanding. And not only did they see no fluid, they didn't see the lesions in my lungs.
0: Well, this is so important because we're actually here to talk about your Ambitious Australia report and so on, and the action on it. But here is yet another example of the way science works. As you implied, a few years ago, that kind of approach wasn't there, but science has tried things and got results, and many people these days around Australia and around the world know about the way you can harness your immune system and live longer. But now, back to the report. Are you pleased with the reception it's had, even though it's quite new?
1: Well, I've described it, Robin, as frighteningly positive. And I use the word frighteningly because I don't want people to think that all they have to do is be positive about it and it will happen. It's the end of stage one and the beginning of stage two, and I don't know how many stages there are to come, but now it's about the implementation of it, and the support for the implementation has been remarkably widespread and remarkably strong. And I'm very pleased with that because I'm actually very proud of the report and proud of the work that we did as a panel, much better than any one of us could have done on our own. But it's setting out what an ambitious Australia has to do. And we carefully tied it to a purpose. And that purpose is intergenerational equity and justice. The Federal Treasurer has been talking a lot about that in the last year at least. And we make the point in there that the intergenerational reports over the 20-odd years have changed the GDP per capita estimations have dropped by about 30 or 40%. So we're not handing on a good legacy. And we all felt we have an obligation to try to set the country up so those who come after us get a good quality of life. And in order to do that, you've got to do something. You can't just presume it will happen because somebody will find another rusty hill to dig up and flog off and wait for the market prices to determine your quality of living.
0: Yeah, but the politics of the day, necessarily these days even more so, is next week's shopping and the bills you have to pay immediately.

0: Italy, not what happens with one generation, maybe two generations down the track.
1: Yeah, I agree. And I hate to be a politician. I wouldn't want their job for quids. But they've got to make choices, and they spend, I don't know what the federal budget will be this year in cash outlays, but probably $1.5 trillion, something like that. Within that, you've got to draw priorities and you generate enough enthusiasm and enough commitment to deliver on them. And I'm much heartened by the fact that the federal treasurer has also talked about intergenerational equity. We had a quote that started on the front cover of the report but didn't end up there, where we talk about how he said, the quote from Jim Chalmers was, this is the defining decade. This is when we make choices that will determine the quality of life of Australians into the future. And so, sure, you've got to worry about petrol prices today, you've got to worry about the price of groceries. I don't deny that that's important. But you can't be only short term. You've got to marry the short term with the longer term, the vision, the way in which we, as this country of ours, can invest in a way that gives the future generations, our kids and grandkids, they're not unrelated to us, right? What are we going to do?
0: Well, you've been reading another Minister of Science's reflections, Kim Carr, and a particular paragraph struck you. What did that paragraph say?
1: Yes, so I've known him for a long time, and Kim was on the ANU Council when I was Vice-Chancellor, for example. And so I was reading his book. He's got a paragraph in there where he's talking about his time as science minister, and he was a very good science minister. We've had a few good people in science. John Howard was a good prime minister for science, backing Australia's Ability 1 and 2. I mean, these were significant contributions to the country. And anyway, Kim talks about how when scientists go to see him as the science minister, they give him a truckload of evidence, and he says they assume it then turns into suitable policy they want, obviously. And he said, but what they forget is that when they tell a politician, it becomes emotional. And so in my public utterances since then, Robin, I remind people frequently, probably too frequently, that you've got to grab them by the hearts first. When you've got their hearts, and then they say, what is the evidence? You can give them the evidence, but the context is the heart. Why would they want to do this? What is the betterment? What is the improvement? What is the investment going to lead to? How will people be better off as a consequence of that investment? And if you get them thinking in those terms, and the evidence to back that up is there and available to you, you're actually beginning to tell a story and sell a story. If you just think the evidence is all they need, it will be interpreted by some as just more money into a research community, which most people think is broken anyway. And that's what the report basically says. You've got to fix the system and then put more money into the system that's fixed, not more money into a system that's broken. So fix it, get that right, invest in it, and you invest in it so that you can hand on quality of life to coming Australians, people who live in this country. And in order to do that, you've got to get their hearts first.
0: I'm going to tell you a brief story, and then we'll leave it for the time being, but I want to come back to you. You mentioned John Howard, you mentioned the heart. It just so happened, when I came down from Oxford, I had a couple of fellowships, and I landed at the end of the 90s when the ABC had had a 12% cut. And I happened to write to the then minister, Peter McGoran, on the coalition side. Now, it just so happened that when Peter McGoran was appointed as the shadow, the minister, Barry Jones, took him aside and said, the key to this is to go around the country to see where science is done, to visit the laboratories where people are doing it, and listen to them, see how it actually works, and see how science connects to the community. In other words, you don't just see science as a distant thing remotely. And Peter McGoran did that. And when I went to see him, because of the problem with covering science with an enormous cut, he listened. He said, what would you do if you had the funds? And I gave him the list, like National Science Week, internships, those sorts of things, and that was costed. And he gave us $2 million. Yeah. I said, how'd you get that through Cabinet? He said, John Howard listens to the programme. You know, you're dead right about the heart and the involvement.
1: Yeah, no, exactly. And that's a good story, Robin. And I think I sat one seat down from John Howard at Prime Minister's Science Council in those days. And I remember a presentation came in to talk about a synchrotron. And I'd been told beforehand, watch what he writes down. And one of his advisors was sitting behind him. And if he hands a note back, there's a fair chance, it's a positive response. Without guarantees, but a fair chance. And they came in, gave a presentation on the synchrotron. We got a synchrotron.
0: Congratulations.
1: I didn't do it. I was just there as a wide-eyed 42-year-old or something, thinking, God, this is how the place works. But I learned a lot. So we're supporting the minister who has expressed his support for the report. We're helping him as best we can to make sure that we get the whole thing implemented. The recommendations are interdependent. I'm personally very alert to cherry picking. I've watched that happen for 50 years and that's long enough. I don't want to see it again. And we've got to do it carefully, but we've got to do it all.
0: It's all one connected plan for our future. Professor Ian Chubb at the Academy of Science in Canberra. The Science Show on Radio National. And Bell, before we hear from you about an exoplanet, here's birthday boy David Attenborough once more. A reminder that he too did it all, not just in the field filming aardvarks, but in the BBC pioneering new ways of broadcasting about ideas, all of them.
2: We may not realise just how much David Attenborough created the television we know today. The world about us was the first

0: It does seem hard to believe that European civilization can ever vanish. And yet, you know, it has happened once.
1: Civilization, presented by Kenneth Clark, was the first of the Landmark series. Jewels in the crown of BBC television.
2: I was most proud of the dynasty of things that started with civilization and went on to the ascent of man. Those two, it seemed to me, inaugurated a new kind of television documentary, which have had a number of descendants, but in their time they were innovative, and I think they actually enriched people's lives. And what more do you want?
3: His achievement in pioneering the philosophy of colour television programmes in Britain, the winner is David Attenborough.

0: David was rewarded for his work by being promoted to BBC Director of Programmes. But he missed his film trips to wild places and asked that occasionally he be allowed out of his suit.
1: I think he was very proud of colour and two and so on. I mean, I think he derived great satisfaction from that and pride, rightly. But it wasn't his scene. Sitting in an office was not his scene. His scene is out somewhere in those ridiculous trousers that are likely to fall off at any moment, or up to his eyes and knees and God knows what. That's Dave's world.
2: You know, there's a whole generation watching now who never saw that magic moment in Borneo when you were underground in the cave full of bats.
3: Yeah.
2: And you were standing in the pile of the 20-foot-high pile of, what will I call it?
3: Well, droppings?
2: Droppings. Yeah.
3: Nor is it just simply bat droppings or bird droppings. It's much more complicated than that, because the entire surface of it is covered with a glistening, moving carpet of cockroaches.
2: And I've always wanted to ask this question. How did you feel?
4: Well, I tell you, I stood at the top of that pile, choking with ammonia.
3: This cave, this particular part of it, ammonia is really quite choking.
4: And the director, who was at the bottom, of course, was shouting up, and he said, "Say something, talk to the camera about what it's like, you see." So I looked at the camera and said,
3: "This immense number of bats flying round here in a panic, not one of them is colliding with the other, nor indeed am I in any danger whatsoever of being hit by them."
4: And they don't fly into your hair or anything because they are so clever with this ultrasound.
3: And the old fear that people have of bats getting caught in their hair is actually quite unfounded.
4: And the director said, "Terrific, cut!" And a bat went, "Boom."
5: And the bat hits him whack on the head. The film's called Life on Air. Gorgeous stuff. David Attenborough spent lots of time filming anthropological stories, and you'll see his vast collection of material from around the world on the show. He also records in his book Life on Air how open-minded you need to be about people and cultures which are unfamiliar. Part of the BBC tribute to David from my Science Show special, and you can hear it in full online. Just go to our website. He's now 100. When I phoned his London home number last week for advanced good wishes, his daughter Susan said, "Well, I'm sorry, he's at work." Of course, where else at 100? Belle, take us into space before we hear about what David Attenborough may, just for a while, have been keeping quiet about.
6: Yes, let's leave planet Earth for just a minute for our second instalment of Weather Off Earth, where we check out the conditions on other planets. Last time, we looked at rain. Today, it's wind. Now, Robin, a quick question for you. What's the strongest non-tornado wind recorded on Earth?

0: Oh, let's say 700 kilometres per hour.
1: You've gone too high. That's fine, though.
0: It's rough where I come from.
1: The strongest recorded wind speed, not in a tornado, was just over 400 kilometres an hour, almost exactly 30 years ago, actually, in April of 1996. And it was recorded on Barrow Island, which is off the Western Australian coast. But this 400 kilometres, or even your guess of 700, they both pale in comparison to the winds that whip around planets elsewhere. To explain how we know this, here's University of Southern Queensland astronomer Dr. Chelsea Huang, starting with what wind is.
2: I like to think about wind as the rapid movement of air, and this movement is usually powered by what we call pressure gradients. So if you have a region of air that's got heated rapidly, the air will rise and it will leave a low pressure point. In contrast, cold regions, the air will condense and cause a high pressure point, and this pressure difference will drive winds. So usually around the coast, we have quite a bit winds just because the ocean and the land got heated at different rate and also cooled down at different rate. During spring and autumn, we usually have fairly strong wind just because the temperature difference between the equator and the poles are quite large during those seasons. On other planets, wind is actually quite a common phenomena.
1: Okay, so how are they different from what we experience here on Earth?
2: Different planets have very different wind. This usually depends on how their atmosphere is heated. You can imagine extreme wind usually happen in the type of planets that's really unevenly heated and with puffy atmosphere. Actually, extreme wind also happens in the type of planet we call ultra-hot Jupiters. And because these planets get heated on one side, they can have huge temperature contrast between day and night. The temperature contrast between the day and night can be thousands of degrees. And this will drive really huge equatorial wind. Just for reference, on Earth, when we have a wind that's about 100 kilometers per hour, we have a tornado or a cyclone. On these planets, the wind speed can reach up to 1 to 10 kilometers per second.
1: Whoa.
2: And this is about 10 to 100 times faster than the strongest wind on Earth.
1: Wow. Okay. So my sheets would dry very, very quickly in these winds, I'm hearing. Wow. Okay. So, okay. And this is the result of these really massive differences in temperature in the atmosphere.
2: Yes.
1: And they're causing these really strong high pressure and low pressure systems. And that pushes the atmosphere from the high pressure to the low pressure systems, causing these really strong winds.
2: Yes. And we think these winds as a huge atmospheric jets go along the equator of these planets.
1: And so do they normally travel around the equator? Do we see those sort of equatorial belts more often than other things?
2: We believe they are more likely to be the equatorial belts because we also see winds similar to this on Jupiter. You can see the belts of Jupiter, which are usually caused by phenomena like wind.
1: So I'm guessing that we don't have weather stations on these exoplanets. So how do you know the wind speed on these ultra-hot Jupiters, which are, you know, tens, hundreds, maybe thousands of light years away from Earth?
2: We can actually observe the speed of wind using this phenomenon called the Doppler effect. You might be familiar with the Doppler effects for sound. You most likely experience it around the moving train. When the train moves towards you, you hear a high-pitched sound. And when the train moves away from you, you hear a low-pitched sound.
1: And if you don't live near train tracks, like me, it's also the sound of an ambulance's siren, which sounds higher as the ambulance is driving towards you, but lower after it passes you and is driving away.
2: Yes. The same effects happen to light too. So when the light is traveling towards you, it causes a blue shift. And the light is traveling away from you, it causes a red shift. And so this is just when we have measured the wavelengths of the light, we can tell if the light is bluer or redder.
1: So you have a telescope pointed at an exoplanet and you're picking up the light from its star as it filters through the gas of the planet's atmosphere.
2: And if the light is traveling through a gas that's moving at very high speed, we observe similarly the blue shift and red shift phenomena. And when you have equator jets along the planet, you have really large redshift on one side of the planet and really large blueshift on the other side of the planet. And that's actually how we can measure the speed of these winds on a planet that's hundreds of light years away.
1: Dr. Chelsea Huang, an astronomer at the University of Southern Queensland.
0: This is the Science Show on ABC Radio National with some thoughts about David Attenborough, just turned 100. And for some time, as concerns built about climate and conservation, a few, such as journalist George Monbiot, complained that David was avoiding the bigger issues while showing us comfy confections about glorious nature. In fact, of course, David Attenborough was calling himself not a scientist, but a journalist, and thinking deeply about the conflicts of how ethically to report evidence. So here, for example, is what a professor of sociology at James Cook University in Cairns thinks about the quandary. Meet Stuart Lockie. I come from a generation, may I tell you, Professor, that you mention the word sociologist and the scientists run like fire.
3: Well, indeed, when I first became a sociologist with a background in agriculture, sociology was all about criticising science, pulling it apart, showing how observations are theory-laden and institutionally driven. But then along came climate change and we all went, shit. Maybe we need a more constructive relationship.
0: And how do you get a more constructive relationship?
3: Well, I think there's a few things you need to do, and one is start actually working with other scientists. I don't care whether you're in the social, natural, humanities, whatever, engineering, medicine. You've got to start getting outside of your bubble, understand the world from other people's point of view, and just get in there and debate it. Work on common problems, identify a mission that you can work on together.
0: Are there examples of that going on here in Northern Queensland where that success has been achieved?
3: Sure, there's lots of examples. The most important program I've been involved with in recent years has been the Reef Restoration and Adaptation Program, which has articulated a global mission to really change the way we approach managing ecosystems and providing the sorts of the scientific tools, the modelling tools, the social engagement tools to enable people to do that in order to not give up on climate mitigation, but to find ways of dealing with the climate change that's forced on us anyway.
0: Give me a concrete example of how that has happened.
3: Well, we realised pretty soon that you can ask the general population what they think about all sorts of new technologies, and for the most part they'll say, that sounds like a good idea, researchers should look into that. Does that mean that we can actually use them at some point in a specific place at a specific time? Well, that's when other things come into play. Maybe there's other rights. There's fishing rights, there's traditional use rights. And it starts at that point. This becomes some sort of a collective decision, not something that's just devolved to another authority. So we set up a regional network of people involved in reef conservation and reef restoration so we could start working together from the very local scale that a lot of community groups were already active through to the regional scale that the research program wanted to activate.
0: So no-fish zones seemed a very good idea because you are putting them where you have a need to restock variety of species and so on. And there is always a leakage across the zone. That there's no fence there, but the fish don't know where they're not supposed to go. And so it's an improvement for the fishers on the outside the no zone. And so isn't that so obvious a success?
3: Well, indeed. And I think the sort of social conflict that we had when the reef was rezoned and the existing green zones were established, it was probably a thing of the past. And I think people have come to accept zoning as being important because of those ecosystem services it delivers. But let me say, 30 years ago, the great love of my life was gainfully employed in establishing marine protected areas in the Philippines, which have been tremendous for livelihoods, as you say, for providing the fish that feed people and give them an income. But the great love of my life is an anthropologist. You know, for her, it was all about the people. Because it's not just about money and it's not just about biomass. It's about culture and identity and people's belonging in a landscape. And when we think about the way reef traditional owners in Australia interact with the reef, it's not as a marine wilderness that's out there. It's as a part of their community. And so the sort of cultural and linguistic attachments with the reef, they're not from a different universe to those of non-Indigenous Australians, but another important way of understanding that ecosystem that actually becomes even more important when we think about climate change and the need to be active in how we manage landscapes rather than just putting fences around them.
0: Let me give you a personal example I broadcast on the Science Show several times, and that's somebody called Jeremy Leggett. who actually started off as someone lecturing in geology,

0: how to extract fossil fuels. And when he got to know the industry, he was so disgusted he became the chief scientist of Greenpeace. Now he's transformed himself, having educated some people such as Naomi Oreskes, who's quite well known in Harvard. She wrote the book called Merchants of Doubt, suggesting that the people involved in fossil fuel industry were simply copying the cigarette trade and saying, yeah, there's no problem there, you know, it's your choice, it's a legal thing, just carry on. Anyway, Jeremy Leggett is now rewilding, with help from Oxford University and lots of friends, the main big areas around Scotland. And he's consulting the local people. He's saying, we're not going to ban farming, but we want you as part of the dialogue of how we're going to do it far better, because otherwise it's not going to last. So that kind of example is going well, and that's why he won the Blue Planet Prize last year, worth $1 million.
1: I think here on the Queensland coast, you'll see much more coastal restoration being factored into the story around protecting the reef. I mean, you're absolutely right. The merchants of doubt writ large do it, trade in false polemics and in convincing people that they're in a minority when they care and want to do something productive, or where they see some nuance and need to compromise, the need to hold more than one thing's true at the same time. Whether we look at what Australians in general think about action on climate change, you would never read those surveys and think, my goodness, we'll have a climate war. Yeah, we'll feed this into these silly left-right polemics. But of course, the merchants of doubt have convinced people that they're in the minority when they want to see action and when they want to care. And so I think one of the important jobs we have to do is to reinforce in people's mind that actually most of their fellow Australians want to build community, want to take action on climate, want to care for local ecosystems. But circling back to this landscape repair, I think, you know, there's plenty of evidence that the things that are really making a difference for the reef, because you've seen reporting, hard coral cover declined last season, but it's generally been on an upward trajectory. That's because of protected areas within the reef, crown of thorns control, it's better environmental management, helping counter some of those climate impacts. And I think coastal restoration is going to become a bigger part of that picture, because it plays such an important role in arresting the flow of nutrients out into the reef, but it's also what people see, and it engages people and makes it real, because otherwise the reef is just this romantic vision on the horizon or apocalyptic vision on the horizon, depending on how they're emotionally feeling on that day, whereas a Melaleuca wetland is real all the time, every time you run or walk through it.
0: There it is, yeah. What do you think about some of the actions of the people who used to be called the Climate Commission and then the Climate Council, involving people like Tim Flannery and Leslie from Macquarie University, going to places where people want to engage in a town hall chat, where you actually listen to the doubters, find something in common and continue the conversation that way?
1: I think it's tremendously important. And I have to be honest, most of what I do is talk to the true believers. And maybe that's me being in my comfort space. I like being a member.
0: You're a sociologist, that's why.
1: Oh, yeah. I'm also a volunteer tree plant. I like going and working up a sweat on the weekends, digging holes and putting seedlings into them. And I like gazing into the forest and thinking, wow, so much of the forest around Cairns was planted 30 years ago. And now it looks like this amazing place. And it says we can actually make a positive difference. The world is not necessarily all going bad.
0: Stuart Lockie, Professor of Sociology at James Cook University in Cairns. And as you know, David Attenborough did finally lift his restraint about climate change when, as he told me in the Science Show, the chemical evidence became overwhelming. Evidence. Here we are in the ABC studio for my last interview with him about his love of Australia. David Attenborough, welcome to the ABC studio. I would like to show you an object which you, with any luck, can identify with reasons. And I'm putting on the table my microphone, which I used as recently as last Friday. Do you remember having one of those?
2: Oh, absolutely.
0: I saw a picture of it in your memoirs.
2: Yeah, they weigh a ton, don't they?
0: Yeah.
2: And I think I was smoking a cigarette in that picture.
0: You were?
2: I was trying to record frogs in Sierra Leone in the swamp. And I've got this in one hand, this huge thing the size of a suitcase hanging over, which was the first mobile tape recorder. And this, yeah.
0: Yeah. Well, I still use it. And I use it because it's so reliable. Yeah.
2: Crikey, you're a strong man.
0: That is a microphone.
2: Yeah, it is, and a half. And it's pretty bashed, too.
0: Yeah. But when you drop it, it improves.

0: The point of showing you this is, of course, the extent to which technology has changed incredibly, very much in your field. I know you've talked about that in Australia before, ways in which you can invade the privacy of these tiny animals as they're doing intimate things. Does it still astonish you how much can be done with new technologies?
1: Yes, what astonishes me is how little can't be done, if you see what I mean. You really do anything now. You're hard pushed to it to try and think what would be unfilmable. The huge change, in fact, amazingly didn't recognise it at the time, or how all-pervasive it is. The huge change was to electronics from film. Not only, of course, is the electronic camera so much more sensitive than any emulsion that camera people have been able to produce, but it's also the fact that you can run it for 24 hours, which you could never do with film, so that it means you can stake out somewhere for 24 hours or more and see if something happens in that 24. You don't have to be a cameraman there. And then you whiz through at high speed and see whether anything went across. And then it's so small, it has simply everything for going for it. And that has had a huge change on what we've been able to film.
0: Yeah, I remember when they were filming the gastric brooding frog and they had to be there with their
1: 10-minute
0: film.
1: That's right.
0: And staying up all night just in case it actually looked after the offspring and put various offspring in the mouth. And it was so fleeting that you had the team in Adelaide up all night. Of course, the opposite of that is that in Oxford, where Betty the Crow was doing amazing things with tools, and they discovered that only because someone had left the video running, thing was going all night, and suddenly there was this amazing picture of a creature behaving in a completely different way from what they expected. Let me take you on a bit of a tour around Australia, starting actually with Lord Howe Island, where I was earlier on this year, and where the naturalist Ian Hutton looked up from the shore where we were looking at tiny crabs. And he said, you see the mountain, you're not going up there because you're a bit of a wimp. But David Attenborough, when he was here, went up there, and it is bloody high, if you know Lord Howe Island.
1: It is.
0: How did you manage that?
1: God knows. I tell you what, though, I couldn't walk the following day. I mean, it really took him out of him. And the reason we went up wasn't just bravado or silliness. The amazing thing is that when you get up to the top, you can make any kind of noise. Doesn't matter what noise it is. I mean, bashing two tin lids together or shrieking. And then seabirds of various species will flop through to see what's going on. Absolutely extraordinary.
0: Yes, you can call them down from the forest before you go up them.
1: That's right.
0: They're curious and wonderfully tame.
1: Yeah, wonderful.
0: Is that why you went up there to see the birds?
1: Yes.
0: Were you filming at the time?
1: Yeah, certainly.
0: It's a fabulous place, isn't it?
1: It is. And then, of course, you've got that great stick insect, which they're breeding in Melbourne, aren't they?
0: I think so, yeah.
1: Yeah, huge
0: thing. Take us around Australia to some of the places that really have impressed you. Let's start, well, actually, in the West, because you've just been to Perth and you had a spider named after you. Was it a cute spider?
1: I couldn't see it. It sounded 2 millimetres long.
0: That wasn't a bit of a
1: I mean, I could just... under a lens, I'm sure, it's got a most attractive face. Have you got things named after you?
0: Only a star.
1: What do you mean, only a star? A whole galaxy, perhaps?
0: No, a star, but slightly bigger than a spider. But a couple of years ago, I remember someone else who used to be in Western Australia, Dr. John Long, published this wonderful paper with his colleagues about the invention of pleasurable sex by a fish.
1: Exactly.
0: 365 million years ago in Western Australia.
1: Yes.
0: And that fish was named after you as well, wasn't it?
1: It was, but why, if it's the inventor of pleasurable sex, is it named after me?
0: Only you can answer that. Well, just to make it clear, it was internal fertilisation, and John Long and his colleagues had actually found that the young were carried live, and so there was internal fertilisation, and there was a way in which it could actually live there for a little while.
1: Yes, it is not just internal fertilisation, because you can have an egg, as it were, in the pouch and then fertilise that egg. The fact is that the female was able to sustain the growing embryo, isn't it?
0: That's right.
1: Yeah. That's what makes it a sort of a competitor with the mammals, almost.
0: Have you been to Gogo, where the fish fossils
1: certainly,
0: were found?
1: Certainly I have. And that, I think, is why John was so flattering as to name it after me. Gogo is an extraordinary place. As a matter of fact, when we wanted to film there, I have to say this, and you probably know it anyway, but it was a British scientist who discovered those first fossils in Gogo, and he took them all away in order to work out how to prepare them, which they did in London. And that didn't go down all that well in those days.
0: Touch of the Elgin marbles.
1: Well, exactly. And so when I came back, I said to the geologist who was in charge of the place, I'd like to go and film. And he said, why? Why are you going to? There's nothing there. He said, you blokes come across from England, you know, and you think you took it. Of course, you did a rotten job. You left all sorts of good stuff. But then we went and did a proper job and actually cleaned it up. So there's absolutely nothing there now. So why do you want to go and see it? I said, well, I want to go and see it, to look at the landscape and explain about fossil reefs and one thing and another. So rather reluctantly, I have to say, he and I and the team, film team, got a helicopter and we went off. And when we landed, I went out first, and I stood on a lump of rock about a foot across, and on it there was a most extraordinary rectangular plate with lovely pattern on the surface. I hadn't the faintest idea what it was. And he, the geologist, came after me, and I said, what on earth is that? And he said, you bastard.
0: It wasn't.
1: It was. It was one of the bits of one of these fish that he said he had cleared up. However, he was a good bloke. He'd let me keep it. So there it is. And it's one of the head scutes of one of those enormous armoured fish that were swanning around in the Devonian period.
0: Yeah, it's an amazing trove. Going towards the coast, the Great Barrier Reef, of course, is also in jeopardy. And, of course, there the problem is not just one element, maybe climate changing, yeah, but several, overfishing, the pollution from the land, and even a structure 2,500 kilometres long cannot withstand three attacks at once.
1: Oh, I lower my voice because the doom, the thought that the world might lose the Great Barrier Reef, and because you're going to lose a universe, really, of every form of water life that you can think of. And everybody knows how wonderful the Barrier Reef is. Perhaps not everybody knows what a key it is to the whole life of the oceans. And if you lose those reefs, you lose the nurseries where the young or so many fish grow up. And the disaster would be just unspeakable. And I'm not sure what can be done about it. It's the rising sea levels that are causing these initial problems.
0: Of course, people have got the vague idea that the reefs have been dealing with sea level rise for a long time, and they could just move, go south, or you know, grow further up or go further down.
1: The sea level's only one problem. I mean, the even bigger problem is the acidification of the water, really. I mean, the increasing levels of carbon in the atmosphere, which is absorbed by the sea, is in the form of CO2, which turns into carbonic acid, which changes the acidity of the oceans, which are key to the survival of corals. And if that acidification goes on, it's difficult to know how the corals, as we know them, can survive. The point, of course, is that these changes of this magnitude are just a moment in the geological record, but a moment we're only, human beings are only here for a geological record. And as for the generation, my generation, your generation, and our grandchildren and so on, that's hardly registered at all. And within that time scale, this disaster could happen. Yeah. And if the reefs were to recover, that's not going to be for centuries.
0: What would you like to see happen to make them safe?
1: Well, the key element is the amount of carbon in the atmosphere.
0: Yeah.
1: And that is not affecting not only the reefs, but everything.
0: When the evidence is clear, Attenborough, the journalist, speaks out. And now he's 100.
2: And that interview was recorded in 2012, so 14 years ago. And Sir David rightly mentions these threats to the Great Barrier Reef, ocean acidification and rising sea levels. But there wasn't as much talk at the time of heat stress to marine ecosystems. And since that interview was recorded, the Great Barrier Reef has been absolutely hammered by heat. It suffered mass coral bleaching in 2016, 2017, 2020, 2022, 2024 and 2025. And of course, marine heat waves don't just affect the Great Barrier Reef, they affect corals all around Australia and the world, and seagrass meadows and other kinds of marine ecosystems. So this really shows how quickly things are changing in the environment. The pressure's building and the urgency of the situation is only ramping up.
0: As mentioned, we have a full life tribute to this marvellous broadcaster, and that's there for you on the Science Show website. Next week, Rose Kerr with Kingsley Dixon, and also Brian Schmidt on how the universe may not be expanding quite as fast as we thought. dark energy, like oil supplies, may be slowing down. So cheerio from me, Robin Williams.
2: And me, Belinda Smith. We'll catch you next week.

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2: I bet there's something you dread doing at work. It might be attending meetings or dealing with a difficult colleague. The way you feel about that task can actually make it harder to handle. Hello, I'm Lisa Leong, and coming up on This Week in Life, behavioural design expert Nir Eyal is here to help. He spent the last 5 years trying to solve the problem of why it's so hard to make a lasting change in behaviour. And he's going to share what he's learned with you. It's all after the news on ABC Radio National.
3: ABC News with Andrew Kaloupas. Iranian state media are reporting Tehran has delivered its response to the latest plan to end the war with the United States and Israel. Middle East correspondent Matthew Doran.
4: The war is now well into its third month, and while it is currently subject of a ceasefire between the US, Israel and Iran, some attacks have continued over the weekend, specifically on the Gulf states such as Kuwait and the United Arab Emirates. Iranian state media says Iran has handed its response to the US proposal to mediate a Pakistan. Further negotiations will be focused on ending the war entirely. Sticking points such as control over the Strait of Hormuz and the future of Iran's nuclear ambitions have hampered efforts to reach a lasting peace, although few analysts believe the US or Iran are keen on returning to all-out war. Matthew Doran, ABC News, Jerusalem.
3: The Australian government has announced it's repatriating four citizens and a New Zealander from a cruise ship at the centre of the hantavirus outbreak. Tim Wharton reports.
5: The federal government says a range of measures will be in place to ensure evacuated passengers from a virus-stricken cruise ship anchored off the Spanish island of Tenerife don't come into contact with the public. Four Australian citizens, a permanent resident of Tenerife and a New Zealand citizen, are due to be repatriated from the island today after a hantavirus outbreak aboard the Dutch-flagged vessel. The Department of Foreign Affairs and Trade says they have shown no signs of the rodent-associated virus, which has killed three people aboard the ship and infected several others. Passengers have been met by officials in white hazmat suits as they approach land, and they've been taken by bus to Tenerife's airport. The US, UK and the Netherlands have also sent flights to the island.
3: A team of British Army medics has parachuted onto a remote island in the far South Atlantic to treat an inhabitant with suspected hantavirus who'd been on the cruise ship MV Hondius. The British territory of Tristan da Cunha is reputed to be the world's most remote habited island, has a population of just over 200 and has no airport and is only accessible by boat. The military medical team delivered medical supplies. The patient is said to be in a stable condition. Thousands of aged care patients have been left stranded in hospitals across the country, with new figures revealing a dramatic increase in about 6 months. Here's National Health reporter Stephanie Dalzell.
6: Data provided by the states and territories shows there were almost 3,300 aged care patients stranded in hospitals between February and April, compared to about 2,500 in September. These patients are medically fit for discharge, but remain in hospital because there's nowhere suitable to go. New South Wales Health Minister Ryan Park has called on the Commonwealth to take action.
7: It's a terrible situation for them and their dignity.
6: A federal government spokesperson pointed to a recently announced $3 billion aged care package with a promise to build an extra 5,000 beds a year.
3: Pakistan's Prime Minister Shahbaz Sharif has condemned a suicide attack on a security post in the country's northwest, which killed 15 police officers. The BBC's Anbarasan Etharajan reports.
8: This was the latest attack in Pakistan's border province of Khyber Pakhtunkhwa, part of a wave of militant activity that has strained relationship between Islamabad and neighbouring Afghanistan. Pakistani officials said a vehicle loaded with explosives was driven into the security post in Bannu before the attackers opened fire on officers. An official said more than 100 insurgents were involved in the assault. An Islamist alliance, Ittehad al-Mujahideen, said it carried out the attack.
3: Under fire, British Prime Minister Sir Keir Starmer has received support from some of his Labour Party colleagues ahead of a potential leadership challenge this week following disastrous results in local elections. Former British Labour Minister Catherine West has doubled down on a threat to mount a challenge against him, saying it's time for change. Sir Keir is vowing to fight on, despite mounting calls for him to resign, after one of the Labour Party's worst performances in more than 30 years, with the right-wing Reform UK Party making significant gains. While Catherine West says it's time for the Prime Minister to go, Education Secretary Bridget Phillipson is standing by Sir Keir.
9: Catherine is a great colleague and I've known her a long time and I have real respect for Catherine. On this one, I do part company with her. I think she's got this completely wrong. What I do recognise, however, is that Catherine, like lots of other colleagues and like lots of candidates who stood in the elections that we've just had, are really hurting this morning. And I feel that too.
3: ABC News.
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11: Thanks, Lisa. It's great to be back. Thank you.
2: So it has been a while since we last spoke about your earlier books. I'd love to initially get your thoughts on the levels of digital distraction now.
11: Well, I wrote Indistractable back in 2019, and I wrote Hooked in 2014. So I was kind of early to spot the problem, but I also think I was kind of early to help fix the problem. And so

0: to know that it didn't work for me. And I'd say, it didn't work for you. Tell me more. You know, why did that happen? You know, I spent 5 years on the book. You know, I really researched back. There are 30 pages of citations to peer-reviewed studies. Tell me more. Let's go step by step. How about step one? How did step one go for you? And they'd say, you know what? I read step one. I definitely read it. I just didn't, I didn't do that one. I'd say, okay, I understand. No problem. Let's go to step two. How did step two go for you? Ooh, you know, I read step two as well. I really enjoyed that section of the book. But you see, the thing is that, you know, I didn't do that one either. And so I was so confused. I was like, wait, what happened here? People would wait in line for months to tell the author of a book that they had read that the things that they didn't do didn't work. And so at first I thought, well, is there something wrong with my book? Is it something wrong with my readers? And then I realized, wait a minute, actually, I do this too. I have mounds of books that I've read and haven't put into practice. I've talked to gurus and experts. I've listened to the podcasts and the YouTube videos giving me great advice that I haven't put into practice. And so I wanted to know why. And so Beyond Belief became the pre-self-help book. Before you read another self-help book that you goes in one ear and out the other, why don't we do the things we know we should do? And we see this every day. We see this with other people. We see this with ourselves. In an age where we have so much information, right? We're drowning in information. We all basically know what to do. And if you don't know what to do, Google it, ask ChatGPT, buy a book about it. The information's out there. What's lacking is an understanding of how do we put it into practice. And so I discovered, I think why, it's that our model of motivation is wrong.
1: Okay, talk us through your model of motivation, the motivation triangle.
0: So we tend to think that motivation is a straight line. You know, I took economics in college, I was an econ major, and they taught us that getting people to do things is all about incentives. And that does tend to work, that if you want a certain outcome, whether it's I want money, I want whatever it is, whatever you want, the benefit, you do a certain behavior. And as long as there's incentive, you'll get people to do the behavior as long as they want the benefit, right? But there's something clearly missing, that if it was just as simple enough to just know what to do and why we should do it, well, then we would all have six-pack abs and be multimillionaires. But there's something definitely missing. The thing missing is, of course, belief, that motivation is not a straight line. Motivation is a triangle. That in order to sustain my motivation, I not only need to know the behavior, what needs to happen, what I need to do, I not only need to know the benefit, why I'm doing it, but most importantly, what holds it all together is the belief. So behavior, benefit, and belief. Think about it this way. If you have a boss who you don't believe is going to give you the benefits of your job, you don't believe they're going to give you that promotion, they're not going to give you that raise, are you going to stay committed to them? Are you going to keep working for them very hard? Probably not for very long, right? Conversely, if you don't believe you can do the behavior, maybe you don't think you're a natural leader, maybe you don't think you're very good at sales calls, maybe you don't believe you can be on stage and give a speech. Well, if you don't believe you can do the behavior, even if you know exactly what to do, you're not going to do it.
1: Does a belief need to be true, Nir?
0: No. Here's the thing.

0: always sound wise. They sound like we're being smart. They sound like we're, you know, being realistic. But in fact, these limiting beliefs are not facts. They are just beliefs. So when we say things to ourselves, especially in the career and life domain, when it comes to, you know, be realistic, don't get ahead of yourself, stay in your lane, don't be a tall poppy, you know, all these things that people tell themselves, I'm not a real leader. I'm not good on stage. I can't make sales calls. I'm no good with money. I mean, this goes on and on and on. We all hear this little voice in our head telling us about our limitations. And it's worth pausing before we begin to change those limiting beliefs. It's worth asking ourselves, well, why do we even have limiting beliefs? Why would our brains come hardwired with something that decreases our motivation and increases our suffering? Well, turns out that evolution didn't design your brain to make you happy. Your brain doesn't care if you're flourishing. Your brain doesn't care if you're fulfilled. Your brain doesn't care if you're meeting your full potential. Your brain doesn't care if you're making as much money as you could and having the best life you can. No, your brain's primary job is to keep you alive. Unfortunately, that doesn't lead us to breakthroughs. That doesn't lead us to the kind of life we are capable of living, because our brain is constantly telling us, you know, it's pulling us to passivity. It's constantly telling us, you can't, you shouldn't try, you're not ready.
1: Let's go through the steps.
0: Sure, yeah. So step number one is being conscious of the fact that this is in all of us. We're all running these scripts of previous limiting beliefs that kept us safe at one point, but may no longer be serving us. The next thing we have to do is to ask ourselves, okay, well, knowing that is our default, where are we stuck? Okay, where in our life is there something that you keep repeating to yourself that is not getting you to where you want to go? I don't have enough time. It's too late. I don't want to get ahead of myself. I'm not qualified. I'm no good at this, et cetera, et cetera. Then once we can identify that goal that we're not achieving, right? Whether it's, I've been meaning to go to the gym, but I'm not. I know I deserve that promotion, but I haven't got out for it. I haven't, you know, made a presentation, whatever it might be that you're not doing, whatever that excuse is. Okay. You sit down, you sit down. What is that excuse? What's that thing that's holding me back? And then what we want to do is a process called inquiry-based stress reduction. It sounds fancy. Aristotle used to do something very similar. And what we're going to do is to construct a liberating narrative. We're going to ask ourselves, could the exact opposite be true? I'm giving you the very condensed version. And then what we're doing is collecting what's called a portfolio of perspectives. So just like how you have a stock portfolio or Pokemon cards or baseball cards, when we have our one belief that's limiting us, we don't want to necessarily change our minds. Because you see, the brain hates changing its mind. You hear people say, I am what I am. No worse words have ever been spoken. Right? Whatever comes after I am, that's the most dangerous word in the English language. Right? Because I am defines you as fixed. You can't change whatever comes after I am. So we have to be very, very careful with these labels. And so what this technique asks us to do is not to change who we are, not to change what we believe,

0: National's This Week in Life. I'm Lisa Leong. My guest is Nir Eyal, behavioural design expert. He's the author of Beyond Belief. So there was a case study in your book about a manager receiving some negative feedback on a presentation. Then she goes into a downward spiral. So this belief that is constructed in that moment, it just keeps on coming back. So she's ruminating on it. What's going on in her brain and what could she have done differently rather than continuing this downward spiral to the extent that basically she just stopped doing presentations and then obviously got some bad feedback after that?
1: Right. So this is what happened to Maria. So Maria was asked to give a presentation and she didn't do so great, at least not in her to her perspective. She didn't do as well as she thought she could have. And what happened is what most of us do, we slip into what's called a negativity bias, that we tend to see where we mess up versus where we do well. And so she began to ruminate on, oh, I should have said this and I should have done that. And her conclusion after all this rumination was that, well, I'm just not good presenting. That's not my thing. That's not who I am. And this leads to what's called identity foreclosure. Whenever you believe I am what I am, right? I'm no good at math. I'm not a numbers person. I'm no good at presenting. I'm no good at sales. I'm not a good, you know, whenever you say I'm not a natural whatever, boom, that's it. You're right. Because you have foreclosed on your identity. There's no more room left to ask yourself, wait a minute, is it who I am? Was I born this way? Or is it something that's malleable? Is it something that I could learn to get better at? So once she started taking a different perspective, okay, as opposed to I'm not good at public speaking versus I am good at public speaking if I prepare, if I make sure I'm talking about something that I'm passionate about, et cetera. She made some caveats on when she actually was good at public speaking in the past, that she actually did do a pretty good job. And then she started keeping a change log.

0: it actually backfires. The work of Gabriele Ottagen was, she's a researcher who connected people to blood pressure monitors as they were doing these manifesting exercises, as they were, you know, envisioning an outcome they wanted. They had this magical thinking, this positive thinking of, you know, here's what I want. Here's the end goal. I'm sitting here and I'm envisioning that mansion. I'm manifesting abundance. I'm envisioning my six pack abs and I'm going to have a wonderful family and everything's going to be perfect. And what she found was that when people did that, when they did these manifesting visioning exercises about their end goals, they became more relaxed. She could actually see it in their blood pressure monitor that they became more relaxed. They became less likely to act on what they wanted to do, and they became less likely to actually get what they dreamed of. So for example, students who manifested getting a top score on their exam studied less and got worse grades because of these visioning exercises than students who didn't do the manifesting exercise. So manifesting and visioning can actually backfire. But people are probably listening and saying, yeah, but you know, don't some people do this successfully? Doesn't this work for some people? Well, it's important to understand how people vision correctly. That if you think about athletes, for example, athletes definitely do visioning exercises. And in fact, this is how the self-help industry took something that was true and made it false. Because just visioning the outcomes doesn't work. An athlete doesn't envision, you know, the gold medal or the trophy. That's not what an athlete visualizes. It's not the outcome. What an athlete visualizes is what they will do when an obstacle gets in their way. This is called mental contrasting. So the important thing to do is not, oh, I can't wait to get the thing at the end, because what's going to happen when you invariably hit one of those bumps in the road, that some kind of difficulty, some kind of challenge, that's what you need to prepare for. You need to prepare for the pain. So an athlete prepares for, okay, I'm on offense and defense is coming at me. What am I going to do? I'm skiing down the mountain and I might lose my balance. What am I going to do? So what we can do in the working world is, okay, I'm preparing for this difficult task. I'm going to give this presentation. When I forget my lines, not if, but when I forget what I'm going to say, what am I going to do? Okay, how will I prepare physically as well as psychologically for the discomfort? Because what most people do when they do one of these visioning exercises, when they just make positive thoughts and vibrations into the universe, and then it doesn't deliver, and then there is some kind of difficulty, they quit. And they think, oh, there must be something wrong with me. I didn't vibrate hard enough or whatever. I didn't manifest enough. And then they give up and they quit. Whereas people who prepare for the pain, when that discomfort comes, they're not surprised. They know what to do with it, and they can overcome it and eventually achieve their goals.
1: You actually say that it's about understanding that we do need to push through a bit of this uncomfortable feeling to get right to the, you know, to keep on going.
0: This is the master unlock. If you want to unlock your career, your relationships, your health, this is the master unlock. I'm about to tell you the real secret. That people who are successful at the top of their game in every field, whether it's sports, whether it's business, whether it's the arts, in every field, when you talk to those people, and I've interviewed billionaires, and this is what I find, they have the same pains we all have. Okay, we all have the same pain in our life. But the most successful people don't see the pain as suffering. This is the unlock. That if you can see the information that's coming into your brain that might at times be painful, if you can see it not necessarily as suffering, okay? So when you go on stage, I'll tell you personally, you know, when I started my speaking career, and that's how I make my living, what you don't want is stage fright. And that's exactly what I felt. And I would get the sweaty armpits, and I would get the cotton mouth, and I would get the heart palpitations in my chest. And I would tell myself, you see, I'm no good at public speaking. I should really do something else. I can't do this professionally. And I would cancel speaking engagements because I thought I wasn't ready, too big of an audience. I can't go on stage. And now I changed how I see the pain. So Lisa, I'll be honest with you right now. I have the same exact symptoms, the same exact stage fright. I have the heart palpitations. I have the sweaty armpits, the same exact feelings, but my beliefs are completely different. So as opposed to this anxiety spiral that I used to tell myself that, you know, if I was a real pro, I wouldn't feel this. And what if I mess up on stage and I'm no good at this? Instead, my new belief is, you see, my heart rate is beating fast, so I can get more blood to my brain, so my brain can have more oxygen to deliver my

0: best possible presentation to help people change their lives. Now, is that a fact? I don't know. I'm not a doctor. I don't care. Beliefs are tools, not truths. When I believe that that physiological state of the fast heartbeat, that means that this is something I really care about. And the fact that I have a fast heartbeat means good. I'm going to do better at this because of it. Again, I made up a belief. I don't care whether it's true or not. It's a tool that serves me because beliefs are tools, not truths.
1: So Nir, each week we ask our expert guest to give This Working Life as something that they can try each week. It's like a bit of an experiment. We want to make their work life better. They'll try it and then they report back. So Nir Iyer, what would you like us to try this week?
0: Okay, step number one, what is the career or work-related limiting belief that shows up most often for you, no matter what that is? What is that limiting belief? I'm no good at sales, I'm not a leader, I don't like public speaking, I'm no good at storytelling, whatever it might be. And then what I want you to do is to construct its liberating alternative. Ask yourself, what would I do today if I believed something else instead? Don't constrict yourself to thinking it has to be true, okay? It needs to be based on evidence. But what is a liberating alternative that might serve you better? And then what I want you to do, step three, is to take one small action based on that new liberating belief. So send one email for that stretch role, speak for 30 seconds at today's meeting, whatever it might be, take one small action. And then step number four, I want you to document what happened, not how what you perceived happened, not your negativity, but what actually happened. Did the outcome match what your limiting belief predicted? Or did you unlock something by adopting that new liberating belief?
1: All right. So we want you to try the three steps and then report back. You can jump back into LinkedIn. We will be engaging in this experiment together. Nir Iyer, thank you so much.
0: My pleasure. Thanks for having me, Lisa.
1: Nir Iyer is a behavioral design expert, former Stanford lecturer, and the author of Beyond Belief, the science-backed way to stop limiting yourself and achieve extraordinary results. Our episode about working past retirement age, inspired by Sir David Attenborough's 100th birthday, led some of you to send us voice memos about your thoughts and plans for the future. In case you missed it, we spoke with Senior Australian of the Year, Professor Henry Bedati, who's 78, founder of OzHarvest, Ronnie Khan, who's either 73 or 74, she can't quite remember, and she's stopped counting, and Brian James, who started a business in his early 70s polishing copper and now employs other retirees to help. They all told us they're working full-time and have no plans to stop anytime soon. Now let's hear from Rill.
2: I just cannot imagine retiring. I'm 56 years old and I feel like I'm just getting started. My career road has been seriously wiggly, including 12 incredible years as CEO of a not-for-profit, but all my jobs have led me to starting my own business, so I've exited the safety of full-time employment to develop a pilot. I'm crazy passionate about one big idea, and I'm going to work on this for the rest of my life. I have to bring this idea to life because it's my absolute calling. And I believe it will help make the world a better place.
1: 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Just look for Sir David Attenborough in the title. Thanks for listening to This Working Life. It was produced by Michelle Weeks and engineered by Tim James on the lands of the Wurundjeri people in Nar, Melbourne. 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And please share the love as well. Send it to a friend or a colleague you think would enjoy This Working Life as much as you. I'm Lisa Leong. Until next time, work it, baby.
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0: Hello, I'm Fran Kelly, host of the Radio National Hour, right here at 6pm every weeknight, or, if you prefer, anytime as a podcast. Last year, artist Khaled Sabsabi and curator Michael D'Agostino's names were catapulted into the national debate when they were announced as Australia's representatives to the Venice Biennale, the very pinnacle of the art world. Then a shocking blow 6 days later. Following questions raised in Parliament about two of the artist's historic works, Creative Australia sacked this team to the horror and dismay of many. The arts community rallied, and months later, the artistic pair were reappointed. And now they're in Venice, where Khaled's work, Conference of Oneself, will be on display at the Australian Pavilion. And it's accompanied by another of his installations on display in the Biennale's main exhibition. I spoke to Khaled and Michael in the City of Canals ahead of the opening of the Australian Pavilion.
1: Buongiorno, good morning, Fran. Thank you for having us.
2: Hi, Fran.
0: Hi. Khaled, you were appointed, then you were sacked. You were criticised, ostracised, politicised. Your work was politicised. Now, here you are at the Venice Biennale, triumphant, I guess. What does it feel like to be in Venice, to see your work representing Australia in the Giardini?
1: It's incredible. The works yesterday were opened, so they were officially open. The pavilion was officially open. The works are now born and they are ready for people to engage with and see. And it's an extraordinary moment, Fran.
0: What's the atmosphere like there? How are you feeling, both of you?
2: Yeah, look, we're both pumped. There's thousands of people coming through the pavilion and even more through the Arsenale. So we're really excited that an international audience, but also an Australian audience, the ones that are here, can actually see the work by Khaled Sabsabi in this space.
0: How do you feel about it, Khaled, when you see people looking at your work in the pavilion?
1: You know, Fran, I haven't actually had a time to reflect upon that. Those people that know me know I'm a person that needs time to reflect and also to absorb and to take on these emotions and so on. But it is a great feeling. I mean, people have been very supportive. People are really engaging with both works and are blown away. And it's incredible. Yeah, the works are as we imagined, and the effects that they're having on this moment of audiences is great.
0: The works are as we imagined. If I can take you back, and I'm sure you don't want to go back, if I can take you back to last year, you were dumped in February, and then you were reinstated as Australia's entrant in the Biennale in July. What did that mean? Did it have any impact for the works you were displaying? Did it hinder the development of the works or change the way you approached making them?
1: Fran, for us, it's always been about making the works. That's the importance in terms of realising the work. So it's I've spoken about it several times now that I didn't stop making the work. And that was the Khaled work, the one that is currently presented in Koya's main exhibition in Minor Keys. Mm-hmm. And it is presented and positioned right at the beginning of the exhibition, the main exhibition. It is the only curated exhibition or thematically curated exhibition. And to have that moment or to have that honour and the privilege to be able to be positioned at the beginning of the Arsenale is extraordinary, because the work is about, you know, giving that moment of respite, a moment of pause for people to reflect and engage and breathe, slow down before you go into the exhibition. It's quite an honour for the late Koya and her curatorial team to give us that moment, but also for, you know, to be a conference of oneself. They are companion pieces. They're made at the same time. They came to me in dreams, both works, during that period. And for me, it was always about making the works. And regardless of what was happening, you make the works and they find their own life in in what it's meant to be.
0: I want to hear more about the works, but before I ask you about that, Michael, let me ask you about the fact that, you know, when this all blew up last year, Creative Australia's, you know, decommissioned Khaled's work, a number of artists and others in the arts community came out in support. Thousands signed an open letter denouncing the decision. Today, Michael, Wesley Enoch, who was appointed Creative Australia chair last July, after all that turmoil, has publicly apologised and said the cancellation had been unfair. How does that make you feel? And what's the relationship of you two right now with Creative Australia?
2: So it was great that they acknowledged the past. It's really important that they apologised. But we have a really, really great working relationship with Creative Australia. So from our perspective, you know, they're a major part of the commissioning of this work. If it wasn't for their commitment moving forward in July, we wouldn't have been able to deliver that. We've said in the past, we don't hold grudges. Like, this is... However it came to be, it just came to be, and we needed to accept that, and we moved on.
0: Yeah, I'm sure holding grudge isn't great for the creative energy. You're listening to Radio National Hour. My guests are artist Khaled Sabsabi and curator Michael D'Agostino, who are in Venice right now, representing Australia at the Biennale. Khaled, when Koyo Koi selected your work for the main exhibition, it was... In the context of an acknowledgement of your exclusion from the Biennale by Creative Australia, and she decided you should be in Venice. And here you are, impressively, with works in both the Australian Pavilion and the main exhibition pavilion, which is the first time an Australian artist has done that. That must feel great after all the initial controversy to be there up on the main stage with not one but two works.
1: Thank you, Fran. You know, those that know me, I'm quite a... they say I'm a humble person, but I think it's a testament not just to the works, but also a testament to Australian art, more broadly speaking. And the quality, the diversity of Australian art and our ecology, but also the acknowledgement of, you know, thousands of people that have supported me and Michael to be here and to be able to have this platform and to be able to realise these works. And again, as I said before, is, you know, I'm honoured and privileged that Koyo has chosen me and Koyo and her curatorial team lived out her vision. And it's been an extraordinary journey, but it's not a individualistic thing. I just have to understand that it, you know, without the support of thousands of people, Western Sydney, broader Australian support and international support that voiced and rallied and got behind us and believe in what art can contribute to a healthy or a broader, diverse conversation that can be had.
0: Let's talk about that. You mentioned Western Sydney. I just want to read this description of the works as told by you. And you said, Conference of Oneself, that's one of the works, and Khalil, the other, continue my poetic inquiry into spiritual and everyday journeys shaped by commonality and difference. The installations invite audiences to move through a shared space of reflection where collective emotions and experiences may meet and transformation becomes possible. Western Sydney and Venice are both places shaped by migration and cultural exchange. Now, Khaled, when I read that, I thought that sounds like the very definition of social cohesion. And, of course, the context back in February last year for cancelling your commission was social cohesion, that it may undermine social cohesion at a very sensitive moment in our society. Is that ironic? How do you describe that? The fact that the work you've entered is really, in essence, about social cohesion, promoting it.
1: Both works are about bringing people together for the opportunity for individuals to reflect upon, not to engage with the visuals and the aesthetics and the manifestation of the works, and to have that experience and to have that moment.

0: but also to feel and have that moment of pause and reflection upon where it is. The content is in the works. I wish that you could experience the works, and I wish
1: so do I.
0: You know, people can walk in and experience this work and have the moment with the work. And it is about acknowledgement of each other and building to ideas of understanding and mutual respect. So
1: it's obviously hard to talk about artwork on radio, but you describe the two works, Conference of Oneself and Khalil, as one body with two limbs. Can you tell me a bit more about the works and how they speak to each other?
0: The works for me, I'm a Tasawwuf seeker, Sufi seeker, Muslim Sufi seeker, and I'm inspired by ideas of understanding the self, the different levels of the self, and they're quite spiritual. But in very brief, it's about finding a way to deal with one's ego and those sort of things, and to be able to, if you could curb that, then you're on a trajectory of understanding, I hope.
1: You're listening to Radio National. My guests are artist Khaled Sabsabi and curator Michael D'Agostino. They're in Venice representing Australia at the Biennale. Just as politics and conflicts overseas overshadowed your road for the two of you to Venice, now it's impacting the festival itself this week. The Biennale jury that awards the Golden Lion Award, that's the big award in the main competition, resigned in protest over Russia's participation in the festival. And the panel had decided to bar prizes for countries accused of crimes against humanity. And Michael, after your experience with Creative Australia last year, what do you think of these protests? Do you think a festival like the Biennale should be used as a platform for protests, that's fair enough? Should we see calls for pavilions or countries to be boycotted?
2: So, yeah, in regards to boycotting, I guess that's a personal choice. You know, people, have lived experiences that, really create situations where they need to act. And so from my perspective, I just think that the ability to kind of have a voice within these conversations is really, really important.
1: And just briefly from you, Khaled, what do you think?
0: I mean, isn't it great that art can be a platform or it can be a possibility for these conversations to be had in a way that is civil, and people can exchange ideas and have those moments. So, and this is what art is, I think, is meant to do.
1: That was artist Khaled Sabsabi and curator Michael D'Agostino, the team representing Australia at the Venice Biennale this year. And if you want to hear more in-depth analysis of the events shaping our world, don't forget to tune in 6 p.m. weeknights right here on Radio National, or find us anytime on ABC Listen or wherever you get your podcasts. I'm Fran Kelly, and it's time now for today's episode of ABC News Daily with Sam Hawley. Have a great day.
3: Why do we only try to control inflation with interest rates? What if the government made everyone pay a bit more super, or increased the GST instead, so the financial pain is spread more evenly across the population? Today, independent economist Chris Richardson on the latest rate rises and the other options for controlling inflation. I'm Sam Hawley on Gadigal land in Sydney. This is ABC News Daily. Chris, we've had three consecutive rate rises this year, so the three cuts we had last year have disappeared, which is pretty hard for home borrowers, isn't it?
4: Oh, it is, absolutely. They have been sweating this for a long time. Australians have some of the biggest borrowings as families in the world relative to our incomes. When interest rates move,

0: It really has an impact.
1: The Reserve Bank has today hiked interest rates for the third straight time this year. The increase of 25 basis points brings the cash rate to 4.35%.
2: Today, as you know, the board decided to raise the cash rate by 25 basis points. Since the start of the year, the cash rate has now been increased by 75 basis points. We have to stop inflation because, yes, the mortgage cost is hurting, but it's all those other things that are hurting people. The rise in prices of groceries, the rise in price of fuel, all those sorts of things are hurting people. We've got to get the inflation rate down.
3: Do you think the Reserve Bank got it wrong by dropping rates in the first place? Should it have just left them where they were?
0: We now know that they should have just left them where they were, and we'd have been in better shape. To be fair to the Reserve Bank at the time, it looked as though it was relatively safe to cut rates. Sadly, though, the story began to change. Inflation began to pick up again and the Reserve Bank began to sweep.
2: The interest rate is the tool we've got. It's blunt. It does affect people in different ways, but it's the best way we've got of controlling inflation. And that's ultimately what we have to do.
3: So, Chris, what I want to do with you now is consider if there's another way to control inflation. One option that is discussed, of course, is bringing super into play. Now, how would that work instead of using interest rates, using superannuation?
0: Well, you could make more money come out of wages and go into super. Now, that would require a change to the way we do it. At the moment, the super comes out of your employer's money rather than yours. Mm. This extra bit that we're talking about would have to come out of yours.
3: Right.
0: And it's worth noting, true of this idea, true of all of them, if you think of inflation as too much money chasing too little stuff, basically, the amount we're spending is running ahead of the ability of the Australian economy to produce. That's what drives inflation. And interest rates, in effect, suck money out of the economy. This is, you get less in your pay packet and more goes into super to be tucked away for the future. Mm. It's just another way of having some pain now, reducing our ability to spend today.
3: So it's like deferring pay. You'd increase the required super contribution when inflation is high and then what, bring it back down when inflation drops. Is that actually a possibility?
0: Yes.
3: Could that actually happen?
0: Oh, it absolutely could. Mm. And what we are essentially talking about is saying that, well, maybe we can spread this pain differently. In Australia, home borrowers tend to think that they are feeling the bulk of the pain. And that's true, partly because we have such big borrowings as a nation, partly because our mortgage rates jump up and down every time the Reserve Bank does something. And the underlying question is, well, you know, how can we spread that burden a bit differently, maybe less falling on those with a mortgage and more in superannuation? We're talking about more falling on wage earners. Now, in many cases, that's going to be the same people, but in some cases not.
3: So, Chris, manipulating super contributions, it could be used as a tool to control inflation instead of interest rates. Now, another potential tool could be increasing the GST, right?
0: Oh, absolutely. You would temporarily increase what is essentially a tax on shopping. And again, what we are saying is still pain. You know, you're still trying to reduce the amount of money getting spent in Australia to bring it more in line with what the economy can produce. That's what would drive inflation down. But instead of relying very much as we do at the moment on the shoulders of those with a mortgage, or we talked about the superannuation contributions that shifts it onto the shoulders of wage earners, you could use the GST and shift it onto the shoulders of shoppers. But what you can't get is something that removes the pain. You know, a lot of the discussion, people keep saying there must be a better way, but in the back of their mind, I suspect they're all thinking, well, is there a way to do this without pain? No, we can shift the pain around.
3: Mm.
0: But sadly, a fight against inflation is a fight that involves pain.
3: How would that work? Would you, what, increase it by 0.25%, the GST?
0: Well, and again, it depends on how big the inflation fight is. And the GST comes with the initial complication that it would simply push up prices further, obviously, though the Reserve Bank would ignore

0: at in terms of setting interest rates. Mm-hmm. But how much you shift interest rates, or how much you take away from that response and put it into more money going into super, or more going into GST and hence the prices that you're paying in supermarkets and elsewhere, that would simply depend on how big an inflation fight we have.
1: Right, okay. And also, of course, raising the GST would really impact lower income families more than others, I suppose.
0: Yeah, and that side of it, when you're talking about super contributions, you are picking wage earners, but some people, of course, obviously have, you know, higher wages and salaries than others. When it comes to the GST, you would be more notably hurting the less well off, which is a reminder of, you know, why the Reserve Bank always says, well, it wants to fight inflation because inflation hurts the poor the most. You can think of inflation as the GST keeps going up. You know, it has an impact on those people who have to spend. They face higher prices, and that hurts the poor the most.
1: All right, so if not then raising the GST, why, I mean, maybe this is a silly question, but why can't we just then increase income tax when inflation is high and bring it back down when it's under control?
0: We absolutely can. Uh-huh. Those are different shoulders, basically. The personal income tax in Australia, the top 20% of personal taxpayers pay about 60% of all personal tax. Mm. So if you're raising the GST, you're hitting those on low incomes. If you're raising income tax, you're hitting those on high incomes. Super is more broadly across wage earners. And of course, the existing way, interest rates, is affecting borrowers. There's a bit of a temptation, I suspect, for everybody to think, well, I would prefer the lever that is used is the one that affects me the least.
1: Yes, of course. All right. Well, what about just clamping down on government spending? That is also an option, isn't it, to control inflation? Just explain that.
0: I would describe it as too much money chasing too little stuff, and, you know, too much demand relative to supply. And governments have an impact on demand too. If they spend more, well, that affects inflation. If they tax more, that affects inflation in the other direction. You know, and so what governments do, state as well as federal, and the other day the RBA governor specifically called out the states, has an impact.
1: Yeah, sure. And Michelle Bullock, the governor, she's also warned ahead of this week's budget that will be delivered by Jim Chalmers to be very careful about what he hands out.
2: So all I'm saying is that the extent to which government make up the shortfalls for households by giving them more money, it makes it harder to dampen demand.
0: She does make that point. Now, to be clear, you can have governments giving us handouts of some kind. You know, so for example, the cut to petrol taxes that we have at the moment. You know, governments can do that without having an impact on inflation, because what they've done there is to give us some money that we will spend and hence tend to put up inflation. They can just take some money out otherwise. They can lower other spending, they can raise taxes. So governments can walk and chew gum, if you like. Mm-hmm. They can give us some cost of living relief so long as they offset it otherwise.
1: Mm. Okay, all right. Well, dare I ask, what about cracking down on companies that continually jack up prices perhaps more than they need to? That would help, would it not, bring down these inflationary pressures?
0: It would, but less than you think. Mm. So a couple of years ago, there was a lot of excitement about the supermarkets. And I remember doing the calculation at the time. If the supermarkets had the same profit margins during COVID as they had before COVID, and I forget the exact answer, but the answer is it makes spectacularly little difference to the living standards of Australians. Now, that's not to say that we shouldn't have good competition laws in Australia. We absolutely should, but it's a little too easy, I suspect, to blame businesses. To the extent there are rip-off profits out there, they tend to be collected more by our miners who are getting that money from foreign customers, though there, again, there's the separate issue of do we get enough tax for some of our natural resources.
1: All right, which is a raging debate at the moment.

0: All right. Well, look, I have one more to put to you then, Chris. What about we change our inflationary target? Currently, it's at 2 to 3%. Could we not just push that up? Which is probably not a sensible question to put to an economist, but please explain to me why we can't do that.
1: Well, it is a sensible question and it's a great one. And to be clear, my view is not a majority one. It's very much a minority one. But if you think of what we're targeting with inflation, the idea is simply just a little bit of inflation, low on average, helps grease the wheels of the economy as it works. And in a sense, that just gives us a bit of a bumper bar. You really don't want to have the opposite problem that we have today, where prices are falling instead of rising, and it becomes hard to keep the economy moving because it's hard to have interest rates go below zero. I think in a world which is more shocking, in every sense, the last boring year of your life, Sam, was 2006, and it's been a bit of a white knuckle ride ever since. In a world with more shocks, I'd be quite happy to see a bigger bumper bar instead of an average 2.5%, maybe 3 or 3.5%, and there would be little. It doesn't do away with the problem, but it might help us smooth some of those problems.
0: Well, Chris, of course, the government isn't actually looking for different tools right at the moment to control inflation other than interest rates. And it is sort of convenient for any government, isn't it? Because the Independent Reserve Bank has to make the decision.
1: Absolutely. To be fair, I think the way we do it is not perfect, but it's probably, those moves in interest rates are probably the best way to fight it.
0: Okay.
1: To also be fair, governments prefer it. As you say, it gives them a fall guy or fall girl, and they sort of pretend it's got nothing to do with us. And sometimes it doesn't have anything to do with them, and sometimes it does.
0: So history shows us, does it, that interest rates, it's the best way to deal with inflationary pressures, even though, of course, sometimes the RBA does get it wrong, and that can be pretty painful.
1: For sure. And we may want to widen the shoulders a little. We might, in particular, want governments to be more aware of an inflation fight or a lack of inflation fight in their decisions. But by and large, I wouldn't particularly change the way we do it. And I have to tell you, there's no magic wand. I mean, each of these things we've gone through is talking about some sort of pain to win the fight against inflation.
0: All right. So what do you think? With rates rising again and a lot of households in a fair bit of financial pain, is it worth at least having this discussion and considering alternatives? Do you think at any point in the future this could actually change this system?
1: So you should always think about this. I mean, this is one of the most important questions in Australia. So yes, the government, the Treasury needs to be thinking about these things. Out of those options, maybe a shift in superannuation out of your wage would be the best.
0: Chris Richardson is an independent economist. I'm Sam Hawley. Thanks for listening.
2: Hello, I'm Sally Sara, and this is Radio National Breakfast. The top stories we're following today: Orange Wave, One Nation wins the Farah by-election in a landslide. What does it mean for the major parties? After 7:30, the Prime Minister Anthony Albanese will be my guest. You'll also hear from the Shadow Treasurer Ted O'Brien. And UK Labour rebuked by voters in local elections as Reform and the Greens surge. Can Keir Starmer's leadership survive? All of that ahead for you this morning on Radio National. News time now, it is 6 o'clock.
3: ABC News, good morning. I'm William Howard Evans. US President Donald Trump has accused Iran of playing games for nearly 50 years after Tehran sent its response to the latest American ceasefire proposal. Iranian state media says Tehran wants negotiations to focus on permanently ending the war. While not rejecting the proposal, Mr. Trump has posted on Truth Social saying Iran has been playing games with the US for 47 years. Israel's Prime Minister Benjamin Netanyahu has told American broadcaster CBS Iran's stockpile of enriched uranium

0: must be removed before the war can end.
1: President Trump has said to me, I want to go in there. And I think it can be done physically. That's not the problem. If you have an agreement and you go in and you take it out, why not?
2: What if there isn't an agreement? Can it be taken out by force?
1: You're going to ask me these questions. I'm going to dodge them because I'm not going to talk about our military possibilities, plans, or anything of the kind.
0: An Australian government-supported flight is scheduled to depart the Canary Islands tomorrow with the five people from Australia who were on board the cruise ship hit by a hantavirus outbreak. Europe correspondent Mazoe Ford has more.
3: In a careful and complex operation, groups of passengers and crew from 23 countries are being evacuated from the MV Hondius cruise ship. None are showing symptoms of hantavirus. Passengers are being taken to Tenerife Airport in military buses, then evacuated from the island in planes sent by their respective countries. An Australian government-supported charter flight for four Australians, one permanent resident and one New Zealand citizen is due to depart Tenerife in the early hours of Tuesday morning Australian time. A medical team will be on board the flight.
0: Former British Labor Minister and dual British-Australian citizen Catherine West has doubled down on her threat to challenge under fire Prime Minister Sir Keir Starmer following disastrous local council elections. Tim Wharton reports.
4: Sir Keir Starmer is vowing to fight on as Britain's Prime Minister, describing his government as a 10-year project despite mounting calls for him to resign after his party's disastrous performance in local elections last week. Mr Starmer's Labour Party suffered the worst local election losses for a governing party in more than three decades, while the right-wing Reform UK party made significant gains, prompting a growing number of Labour MPs to call for his removal. The Prime Minister is due to address colleagues today, and former Labour Minister Catherine West says if she isn't satisfied with his speech, she will take action in the interests of the Labor Party. Mr Starmer has received some support, with Education Secretary Bridget Phillipson saying she can't support a leadership challenge at this stage.
0: Expert witnesses from the UK and groups who challenged the definition of anti-Semitism are expected to give evidence before the Royal Commission this week. Commissioner Virginia Bell has flagged the inquiry, launched after the Bondi Beach terrorist attack, has adopted the International Holocaust Remembrance Alliance's definition of anti-Semitism. This definition is endorsed by Jewish groups, but has been criticised for being weaponised in order to suppress critique of the Israeli government. The Commission last week heard from people with lived experiences of anti-Semitism across education, sport, and within schools. Apprentice tradies are warning others about influencers offering to teach them the skills to escape the 9-to-5. Some influencers are targeting apprentices with online courses that appear to lack certification. One of the agencies behind the content, ABC Sales Agency, is not a registered business or training provider in Australia. One apprentice tradie has told Triple J's Hack he took out a $12,000 loan to pay for an online course, later realising the purpose of the loan had been falsified.
5: The loan that they gave me, the reason for it, they put dental loan. I don't know. I don't know why it didn't. It's scary now looking at it, but...
0: ABC Sales Agency has not responded to questions. In sport, Adelaide have claimed their fifth win of the AFL season, downing Richmond 98-61 in round 9 at the MCG. Corbin Middlemass reports.
6: Down by 10 at halftime, Adelaide dominated the third quarter with 18-7 inside 50s and kicking 5 unanswered goals. The surge was inspired by their captain Jordan Dawson, who had 10 disposals and a goal in the quarter alone. Adelaide then kicked the first of the final term to make it 6 straight. The Tigers responded with the next 2, but they never truly threatened. Adelaide adding the last 3 of the game to win by 37 points and improve to 5-4 on the season.
0: That's the latest ABC News.
7: Good morning, I'm Sally Sare. It is Monday, the 11th of May. Welcome to Radio National Breakfast. Coming up.
8: No one ever thought that we'd break the ceiling of winning the House of Reps seat. Well, we've proven you can.
9: This wasn't a by-election, it was a bloodbath for the Coalition. And what it shows is that the Coalition can't beat One Nation, they'll have to join them.
7: As One Nation celebrates a historic win in the seat of Farah, the major parties are put on notice. The Prime Minister, Anthony Albanese, will be my guest after 7:30, also ahead.
10: The government is just taking from young Australians and from older Australians and not giving them anything.

0: return.
1: On the eve of the federal budget, our political correspondent Tom Crowley will bring you the latest. Meanwhile,
2: I'm very fair. I will listen to the Prime Minister's speech, but if it's not up to scratch, then I'm afraid I will have to take action, which means emailing my colleagues from the Parliamentary Labour Party to request their support and getting the 81 names which are necessary.
1: Could the British Prime Minister soon face a leadership challenge? You'll hear more about the UK Labour Party's disastrous results in local elections. And how soon can the war in the Middle East end?
3: He is giving diplomacy every chance we possibly can before going back to hostilities, but he's absolutely prepared to do that.
1: Iran reportedly sends its response to the latest US proposal for a peace deal. All of that ahead here on Radio National Breakfast. I'm Sally Sarah, coming to you from Ngunnawal Country in Canberra and acknowledging other custodians. It's 6 past 6. Well, a very good morning to you on this Monday. Luke Sidham-Dundon gets us underway this morning with the latest in the news. Luke, good morning.
4: Morning, Sally. We'll start with the situation in the Middle East. Mediator Pakistan says it's passed on Iran's response to Washington's peace proposal without offering any detail overnight. It comes as the US President Donald Trump is accusing Iran of playing games with the United States for the last 47 years. But in that Truth Social post, there is no mention of the current agreement on the table. We'll have more on the discussions shortly. Turning to the Atlantic Ocean, a group of Australian passengers is preparing to disembark the cruise ship at the centre of the deadly hantavirus outbreak that's captured global headlines for the last week. 3 passengers have died. 8 others have been infected on board the MV Hondius, which is now docked in Tenerife in the Canary Islands. There are 4 Australian citizens, 1 permanent resident and 1 New Zealand citizen who will be flown to Perth and quarantined on arrival. None of them are displaying symptoms of the virus. Back home, and the Northern Territory government is today expected to reveal the scope of a wide-reaching review into child protection services. It follows the death of 5-year-old Kumanjai little baby 2

0: aims by Netball Australia, pending investigations. Of course, this comes after the first week of hearings at the Royal Commission on Anti-Semitism and Social Cohesion. Changing tack completely, Sally, ahead of this week's Eurovision Song Contest, Australian hopeful Delta Goodrum has been rehearsing our entry over in Vienna. Expect to hear a lot more of this song, Eclipse, Sally, right across the week. The staging looks pretty incredible and she's sounding really good as well. She's not tipped to win. Finland is still top in the odds over in Europe, but, you know, we're holding out our hopes for our Delta.
1: Eurovision's so understated, isn't it? Well, we'll keep watch on that. Luke, you're officially on Eurovision Watch. Thank you very much.
0: Aye, aye, Captain.
1: Luke, there, it's 6:09. Well, it's one day until the federal budget, with changes to negative gearing and the capital gains tax all but confirmed. And the Farah by-election has produced a One Nation victory with the Liberals relegated to third. There's plenty to talk about with the Prime Minister, who'll be my guest later in the program. But right now, Tom Crowley, our political correspondent, joins me. Tom, let's start with Farah, where One Nation claimed its first ever lower house seat. It was an emphatic victory. How much will the Coalition and Labor extrapolate from this?
2: Well, I think we're all going to have to extrapolate a little bit, Sally. There are caveats here, of course. There's no incumbent in a by-election, and funny things do tend to happen in by-elections. This comes as well at, I suppose, the crest of a wave, perhaps, for One Nation, and there are questions about how long this support will sustain. Will it go all the way to the next election? I say all that first to get that out of the way, because I really do think this is a really significant result. Their first lower house seat, it wasn't close. Their primary was enormous. And I think that coming after the South Australian election, where they also did pretty well, it shows us that the sorts of primary votes that we're seeing suggested in opinion polls are real, and that there's proof as well that when they can finish first on primary, they can win the seat. I mean, they won by a huge margin here on the primary, but they did pretty well from the preference flows from Liberal voters as well. That poses questions for Angus Taylor about whether he legitimised that from Liberal voters by doing that preference deal with One Nation. Also questions about whether chasing Pauline Hanson on migration has been the right approach for him. He's essentially blamed Susan Lee, in a sense, not in as many words, but blaming her for the coalition split. She descended from the clouds over the weekend to blame him, saying things had been getting even worse, essentially, under his leadership. Although, mind you, her own staff were briefing out just after she was rolled that she was going to go hard on migration as well. So I'm not sure how much difference there would have been between the two of them. That's all for the Liberals to argue about. The uncomfortable question, I think, is whether this is something really that's happening to the coalition. We got the sense from a lot of voters, who almost every journalist who went to Farah and was interviewing voters, that it was a vote for One Nation and enthusiasm about what they're offering that was really the driving factor. Disenchantment, yes, for the major parties, but that enthusiasm for One Nation and not seeming to be dimmed by things that might have hurt a normal party leader, comments about Muslims, a wayward candidate who seemed to have been in just about every other party at some point, but now says he's an enthusiastic stayer in One Nation. Barnaby Joyce now threatening Labor in Western Sydney as well. In the South Australian election, we did see some shine getting taken off Labor in some outer suburbs as well from the surge in One Nation vote. So they are not immune either. We've seen this kind of, I suppose, right-wing populism come in many countries around the world, in the UK, in the US, in France, in different ways. This is, it seems, our version. And I think that this first kind of franked result in the federal level, there'll be a lot of particularly regional seats, first of all, but also some urban seats as well, where One Nation will now be looking.
1: Tom, the budget is tomorrow. Do we know everything that's going to be in it, or are there still some surprises left?
2: It feels like there aren't many surprises at all in this particular budget. We do have quite a lot that we already know. So the capital gains tax, negative gearing and trusts, those three things from the 2019 election agenda, probably heavily grandfathered, we suspect, but they will be there. it's a broken promise for Labor. There's no two ways about it. This was something Anthony Albanese said unambiguously he would not do. We're in this sort of faintly ridiculous twilight zone at the moment where we're talking about these changes and Labor's starting to sell them without actually being able to directly say that they're doing them. Jim Chalmers over the weekend, I think, took Sky's Andrew Clennell right to the point where he started to lose his mind just a little bit about this. Have a listen.
3: I do acknowledge, you know, I'm not naive about these things. I acknowledge there's been a lot of speculation.

0: Some of that will be right, some of it will be wrong.
1: Well, I know you're doing it on negative gearing. Let's just assume
0: the details.
1: Let's just assume I know you're doing it on negative gearing for existing properties, that you're axing it and you're grandfathering it. Have you done any modelling on how much that will bring house prices down by?
0: If we've come to a different view on those questions, Andrew, I look forward to telling you all about it on Tuesday night. And if that change has been made, of course, there will be reasons outlined for it.
2: So we get a little frustrated the night before Christmas. We just got to wait one more day, Sally.
3: Tom, thank you. Tom Crowley, coming up to 14 past six.
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3: Well, in developing news this morning, Iran has reportedly sent its response to the latest US ceasefire proposal via Pakistani mediators and wants negotiations to focus on permanently ending the war. That's according to Iran's state-run media. It comes after US Secretary of State Marco Rubio and White House envoy Steve Witkoff met with Qatar's Prime Minister in Miami on the weekend as part of efforts to reach an agreement. Meanwhile, Israeli strikes on Lebanon over the weekend have killed at least 39 people, according to the country's health ministry. Jennifer Gavito is a former Deputy Assistant Secretary of State for Iraq and Iran and joined me earlier. Jennifer Gavito, welcome to Radio National Breakfast.
5: Thanks for having me.
3: What do we know about this response? Iran has reportedly sent its response to the latest US ceasefire proposal.
5: So the Iranians themselves are saying that it was a constructive response, presumably inching closer to some sort of off-ramp or middle ground. However, I think what has been most interesting, despite in not having much detail yet on it, is the response that we saw from President Trump himself over the last couple of hours, which indicates that maybe the United States is not entirely pleased with what they've seen.
3: In what way? What do you mean?
5: I suspect that the Iranians are holding firm to some of their red lines. The president, you know, had a fairly belligerent response. And so I think that probably the U.S. administration was expecting Iran to be more flexible in some of its positions. It continues to be a problem that I think the Trump administration believes that it is negotiating with an adversary that has been defeated. And I don't think that the Iranians see themselves that way.
3: Has the United States, the Trump administration, underestimated the effect of the asymmetry of this conflict?
5: Certainly, I think the resilience of the Iranian response has, in fact, surprised the Trump administration. Their asymmetric objectives or capabilities have been well known for some time. It's actually, in a lot of ways, their conventional capabilities and their ability to continue, for example, to fire missiles that has, I think, put this administration on their back heels, and that the Trump administration had declared early on that most of the missile stockpiles had been depleted. And yet we've seen this week continued aggression against the UAE in particular, suggesting that that isn't entirely true.
3: Is Iran in a hurry to reach some sort of agreement, or how much longer can it withstand the current situation militarily and economically?
5: I think that Iran is showing that it's fairly resilient in this. One advantage that it has, as it were, is that doesn't necessarily prioritize the well-being of its people. So while the economic blockade is no doubt having a significant impact, I don't think that that's a primary concern of the Iranian regime itself. And so I think that the regime can hold out still, you know, for a considerable amount of time, and increasingly seems to believe that it has time on its side, assessing that the Trump administration is far more eager to get to a deal, given the ongoing disruptions to global shipping and the continuing rise of energy prices. And so Iran will, I think, draw this out as long as it can, expecting that the Trump administration will become more and more eager to strike a deal, and thus may end up being more flexible in some of its positions the longer this continues.
3: The US military said it had fired on two Iranian-flagged oil tankers as they tried to reach an Iranian port. How will these ongoing attacks affect negotiations?
5: I tend to think that they are two different channels. We continue to see these skirmishes in the Strait of Hormuz related to both the blockade from the US side and the disruption of the strait itself from the Iranian side. But neither party is declaring that the ceasefire is therefore over. And I think that that is a very good sign that negotiations continue and that there does seem to be interest from both parties in

0: striking some sort of deal. Again, you know, how quickly that comes, I think, is still up for debate. But it doesn't seem that these ongoing, like I said, skirmishes are going to completely lead to a breakdown, at least at this point.
1: You're listening to Radio National Breakfast and hearing from Jennifer Gavito, former Deputy Assistant Secretary for State for Iraq and Iran. Jennifer, with these talks going on, Israel has launched multiple strikes on southern Lebanon in the past few days, killing at least 39 people on Saturday alone. That's according to the country's health ministry. Do you get the sense that Israel is stepping up its attacks as the prospect of an end to the broader war gets closer?
0: Yes, that's certainly not an unusual tactic from the Israeli side, to increase the aggression going into a potential deal. And so I'm not surprised to see that. It does concern me, however, that this is really a historic opportunity for the Israeli government to come to some sort of long-term agreement with a Lebanese government that is willing to try to rein in Hezbollah, really for the first time in decades. And so I do worry that it would be very easy for that conflict to spin out of control and to squander the opportunity.
1: On a separate front, President Trump will travel to China later this week for a long-awaited summit with President Xi Jinping. Do you think that Donald Trump will be pushing hard to get a deal in the Middle East before then?
0: I do. I think that all else being equal, the president would much prefer to travel to China with a deal already in hand. I don't know that that's realistic at this point. We've already seen one cancellation of this summit because the conflict was ongoing. At the same time, though, the Chinese are trying to position themselves as, a potential intermediary or guarantor of some agreement. And so I do think that if the conflict hasn't been resolved yet, that that will be a significant source of discussion. For the Chinese, they too have an interest in seeing this wrapped up. They get much of their energy from Iran. So, yes, I expect that will be a topic of discussion, and President Trump is likely to put pressure on China.
1: What do you think this war has done in terms of the United States' military reputation?
0: I think our military has performed spectacularly well. By all accounts, every metric that one could use to define military success has been achieved. I don't think that translates necessarily to strategic success, but if you're talking about the military, then I think, it's performed very well. The big question mark or concern is what that means for U.S. stockpiles, however, with reports that those have been significantly depleted as a result of the conflict.
1: Weaponry and missiles and so
0: exactly.
1: on.
0: Exactly. Weaponry, defensive weapons in particular, and the types of things that we typically sell to partners and allies. And so not only is that a problem for the United States, but a problem for those who are waiting on deliveries of those weapons systems.
1: Do you get a sense of the strategic focus of the United States right now? Obviously, there's a lot of focus on the Middle East. There's been a degree of pushback and disengagement with Europe. Where does that leave regions like the Asia Pacific?
0: Yes, I think it's been hard to identify an overarching strategy other than to say that the Trump administration is demonstrating again a preference for what I would call transactional diplomacy. And that is, dealing with each country, with each relationship and with each issue in terms of what the United States can gain from it. And so that is challenging for partners and allies who rely on the United States for kind of long-term strategic reasons to see the U.S. making decisions that are not necessarily in the interest of those relationships. For the Asia Pacific, that has been a significant focus of the Trump administration, and certainly this upcoming summit in China is something that has been long awaited. But I think all of these relationships are being put on the back burner in favor of a conflict that has gone on with Iran much longer than certainly this administration had planned.
1: Jennifer Gavito, thank you so much.
0: Thank you for having me.
1: Jennifer Gavito, former Deputy Assistant Secretary of State in the US for Iraq and Iran, 22 past 6.
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0: British Prime Minister Sir Keir Starmer is facing fresh calls to step down after his party suffered a disastrous result in local elections. Labor lost almost 1,500 seats across the country, while Nigel Farage's anti-immigration party Reform UK gained almost the same number of seats. Sir Keir Starmer plans to use a speech later today to argue that he can change tack and revive his government's fortunes. But his position is fragile as rivals weigh their options, with Australian-born Labor MP Catherine West saying she will try to trigger a leadership contest if she doesn't like what she hears in the speech. Anne McElvoy is Executive Editor of Politico and co-host of Politics at Sam and Anne's. It's a daily podcast. She joined me earlier. Anne McElvoy, welcome to Radio National Breakfast.
1: Oh, lovely to be on. Thanks for having me.
0: The local elections were catastrophic for the Labor Party. What stands out most for you in these results?
1: What really stands out is that there is a pincer movement now on the government, which is very brutal. It has the Reform Party, that's the party of Nigel Farage, a populist party to the right of the old Conservative Party, coming after it in a lot of its old heartlands, industrial heartlands, but not only there. It's creeping more, if you like, into middle-class Britain and eclipsing the Conservative Party. At the same time, it is shedding votes to the Greens on the more progressive wing and those who simply like their politics to sound more progressive than they think that Keir Starmer has been able to achieve. So it's really in a bit of a vice-like grip at the moment, and that has weakened the leadership to the possibly fatal point for Keir Starmer.
0: And why is this happening now, in your view?
1: Well, it's happening now because we have local elections and they're big ones. They are what we call local elections across the whole of England. That's your usual councillor seats in local authorities. But it gives you a very good snapshot of how the country's feeling. Answer, not good about Keir Starmer, as I was pointing out, losing at both ends of the spectrum. On top of that, you have Scotland and Wales. Now, they are much smaller electorates, but they are, of course, constituent parts of the United Kingdom. So if you lose control there, and in both cases, Labour has very strong historical roots there, and then you lose, you keep losing to the Scottish nationalists in Scotland, even though they've had a really rough old time. They've been incumbents for a long time. Labour thought they'd be able to take back Scotland, nowhere near. And now they've even got Reform coming after them north of the border. That one would not have predicted a few years ago, Scotland being more left-leaning in general. And in Wales, you've got the same sort of picture. You've got nationalists surging, but really a lot of discontent with Labour. So the reason we're taking it seriously is that the Labour Party itself is, I think, really in a state of suspended animation, as I'm talking to you today, just deciding whether they can bear one more reset speech, which he's about to deliver, saying, let's reconnect with Europe, let's do some good Labour things, and I promise I can change, and I promise we can go further and faster, but where to?
0: Do you think that Sir Keir Starmer's leadership is safe?
1: No, it's not at all safe. It's not at all safe. We know that because we've had a stalking horse candidate, Australian-born, as it happens. If you want to bring real drama into UK politics, yeah, just rely on bringing an Australian. It's going to happen. Catherine West is a very feisty MP. She doesn't have any aspirations herself to be the leader. But what I think she has called out is this sense of inertia and the fact that cabinet ministers, I speak to a lot for the political podcast that I host here, that they're kind of quite scared. They're a bit stuck. They give Keir one more chance, but they don't really think it's going to work. And what she's saying is this isn't good enough. I'm prepared to put my head above the parapet. In the British system, that's quite useful because there's a whole tradition of you don't want to dip your own hand in blood. But if somebody else does it, then you can say, well, actually, look, tens of MPs, you need about 81 to make a considerable challenge, are now hurtling towards this stalking horse candidate. Well, you know, if I'm, say, Wes Streeting, health secretary, got a good story to tell, bit of a kind of across the middle of the Labour Party guy, but a very good communicator, you're quite happy with that. You don't have to do the business. Or Angela Rayner, a bit to the left of that, quite flamboyant redhead. I like that, being a redhead myself. She sits more to the left of the party. They don't want to go into the battle, but if somebody else starts it and it looks like Keir is wobbling, well, they're ready to strike. So no, sorry,

0: long answer, short question. He is not safe.
1: So Keir Starmer plans to use a speech later today, our time, to argue that he can change tack and revive his government's fortunes. How critical is this speech and how likely is it to keep the critics at bay?
0: Well, he absolutely needs to make the speech. He cannot continue to just go out giving the kind of placid sound bites, which it is just his way of communicating, which is quite loyally. It's quite pained earnestness, which is not really what I think the country or the party is listening for. So he has to give the speech. He does have some strategy. You know, he's not completely foolish about his politics. His idea is that by saying we're going to lean into the pro-European cause, he thinks we're going to go further and faster on that without saying we'll rejoin the EU, but he is sending a signal that he wants to be, so the world has changed. We need to be clearer about our values. Our values right now are, what are they? They're anti-Russia, they're pro-Ukraine, they're reconnect with the EU. If you share those values and you've left us to go to the Greens because you're a bit annoyed with us, let us be a bit clearer about that. Now, the question is that good enough or do you still keep losing to those more fiery than yourself? But he's doing that. He then comes forward with a new legislative programme later this week. It's a bit scrappy. It's nothing special, I would say, having covered a few of these. But basically, he has to keep some momentum to show that he's still the Prime Minister. The difficulty is in the gaps between these events when the players, the major players, the men and women in grey suits will be thinking, was that really good enough?
1: News time now, it is 6:30.

0: ABC News, good morning. I'm William Howard Evans. The federal government has arranged a charter flight to bring home a group of Australians stuck on a cruise ship at the centre of a deadly virus outbreak. Political reporter Samantha Dick has more.
1: It's been nearly a month since the first passenger on board the MV Hondius died of hantavirus, a rare viral disease linked to rodents, which has since claimed the lives of two more passengers and infected eight others. Four Australians, one permanent resident and one New Zealand citizen are still on board the cruise ship, which is now anchored near the Spanish island of Tenerife. An Australian government-supported charter flight is due to collect the group today, departing Tenerife around 5pm local time on Monday and is scheduled to arrive in Perth on Tuesday. A government spokesperson says quarantine arrangements will be managed by the states and territories.
0: Iranian state media says the regime in Tehran has delivered its response on the latest plan to end the war with the United States and Israel. Middle East correspondent Matthew Doran reports.
2: The war is now well into its third month, and while it is currently subject of a ceasefire between the US, Israel and Iran, some attacks have continued over the weekend, specifically on the Gulf states such as Kuwait and the United Arab Emirates. Iranian state media says Iran has handed its response to the US proposal to mediate a Pakistan. Further negotiations will be focused on ending the war entirely. Sticking points such as control over the Strait of Hormuz and the future of Iran's nuclear ambitions have hampered efforts to reach a lasting peace, although few analysts believe the US or Iran are keen on returning to all-out war. Matthew Doran, ABC News, Jerusalem.
0: British Prime Minister Sir Keir Starmer is vowing to fight on, describing his government as a 10-year project, despite mounting calls for him to resign. Mr Starmer's Labour Party has suffered the worst local election losses for a governing party in more than three decades, while the right-wing Reform UK party made significant gains, prompting a growing number of Labour MPs to call for his removal. A former minister in Mr Starmer's government and a dual British-Australian citizen, Catherine West, has threatened to seek the backing of her fellow Labour MPs to trigger a leadership contest unless Cabinet takes steps to remove him this week. Ms West says she will listen to the Prime Minister, who is due to respond to the calls to quit, but warns she will take action if she's not satisfied.
3: If the Prime Minister's speech is not up to scratch tomorrow, and I'm very fair, I will listen to the Prime Minister's speech, but if it's not up to scratch tomorrow, then I'm afraid I will have to take action, which means emailing my colleagues from the Parliamentary Labour Party to request their support and getting the 81 names which are necessary.
0: Singer-songwriter and Jewish woman Deborah Conway will be among those giving evidence at the Royal Commission into Anti-Semitism and Social Cohesion when it resumes today. The second week of the inquiry will kick off this morning and we'll hear from more people with a lived experience of anti-Semitism.

0: Rabbi Menachem Dadon, whose daughter was wounded in the Bondi Beach terrorist attack, is scheduled to give evidence. It'll also hear from the Door Foundation, a not-for-profit set up to combat anti-Semitism and foster social cohesion. One Nation's David Farley says he'll prioritise cost of living and immigration in Farah after an historic by-election win. Justina Basta reports.
1: The agribusinessman from Narendra won a two-candidate preferred vote share of 57% in the electorate, a win he says will reshape the party's future.
2: One Nation has reached the end of its beginning. We're going through the ceiling from here.
1: Independent candidate Michelle Millthorpe, who was around 14,000 votes behind Mr. Farley, says the next 2 years will be a test for the party to deliver for Farah.
3: Out here, we feel like we've been forgotten by the major parties.
1: The victory marks an end for the coalition's 77-year reign in the electorate.
0: And in sport, Melbourne NRL coach Craig Bellamy has praised his side's drought-breaking 44-16 home victory over the West Tigers. The Storm scored 8 tries to 3 to snap a 7-game losing streak, with star players Harry Grant, Cameron Munster and Jerome Hughes all making telling contributions. Elsewhere, Penrith consolidated their place at the top of the ladder with a 30-18 win over the Raiders in Canberra. And Australian cyclist Jay Vine has escaped serious injury after his involvement in a horror crash on stage 2 of the Giro d'Italia. You're up to date with the latest. ABC News.
4: Welcome to Radio National Breakfast. I'm Sally Sara, coming to you from Ngunnawal Country in Canberra and acknowledging other custodians. Coming up.
5: No one ever thought that we'd break the ceiling of winning the House of Reps seat. Well, we've proven you can.
6: This wasn't a by-election, it was a bloodbath for the Coalition. And what it shows is that the Coalition can't beat One Nation, they'll have to join them.
4: As One Nation celebrates a historic win in the seat of Farah, the major parties are put on notice. The Prime Minister, Anthony Albanese, will be my guest after 7.30. Also ahead.
7: The government is just taking from young Australians and from older Australians and not giving them anything in return.
4: On the eve of the federal budget, political correspondent Tom Crowley will bring you the latest. And on Changing Australia Today, you're going to meet Dr. James Hardy, a geriatrician who's pioneering a virtual and at-home care to keep senior Australians out of hospitals. You can send through your thoughts on any of our stories today. The text line number is 0418 226 576, or you can send a message through via ABC Listen. Now, the weather for the capital cities today. In Perth, it will be sunny for you and 26 degrees. Darwin is expecting a partly cloudy day, 33. Brisbane, shower or two, 25. Sydney, some morning drizzle and then a top of 22. Canberra, partly cloudy and 20. Melbourne, mostly sunny and 18. Hobart, partly cloudy today and 17. And in Adelaide, cloud clearing and a top today of 22 degrees. Well, Luke's back for a look at the news. And Luke, Iran has laid out a number of demands ahead of next month's Men's Soccer World Cup in North America. What do we know?
8: Well, given the war that Israel and the United States have been waging against Iran for more than 2 months now, there is a lot of attention on what will happen when Iran's men's soccer team plays its first match in California next month. This World Cup being played across North America, the United States, Canada and Mexico, and Iran's knockout games are all scheduled between Los Angeles, Seattle and Vancouver. On the weekend, the Iranian Football Federation confirmed that the team would compete in the tournament, but it's given FIFA and host countries 10 conditions. They include that players, coaches and officials would receive visas, including any that had ties to Iran's Revolutionary Guard Corps. This organisation that is listed as a terrorist organisation in Australia, also in Canada and the United States. Now, that has already been a problem in Canada, where Iran's football chief was denied entry last week.
9: Mehdi Taj was turned away after landing in Toronto on Tuesday night. He's a former commander in Iran's Revolutionary Guard Corps. Canada lists that as a terrorist entity. Iran's delegation was heading to a pre-World Cup meeting in Vancouver, but the entire delegation has now returned home.
8: It could also be a problem in the United States. The Secretary of State, Marco Rubio, and President Donald Trump made it clear that athletes would be welcome, but personnel could face restrictions.
10: There's nothing from the U.S. has told them they can't come. I mean, the problem with Iran, it would be not their athletes. It would be some of the other people that we want to bring with them, some of whom have ties to the IRGC. We may not be able to let them in. What they can't bring is a bunch of IRGC terrorists into our country and pretend that they're, you know, journalists and athletic trainers.
11: We would not want to affect the athletes.
8: President Donald Trump there. So the other conditions, Sally, include enhanced security at hotels and airports, and that features like the flag and the Iranian national anthem are respected the same as other teams. So for the most part, these are conditions that appear to be what other countries could expect heading to this tournament. But Sally, the catch here is that these countries aren't at war with one of the host countries.
4: And Luca, Iranian officials are particularly keen not to repeat the situation that played out with the female players here in Australia.
8: Yeah, so a reminder, a few months back during the Asian Cup tournament, we had this situation where a number of players in the Iranian national women's team chose not to sing the national anthem. That led to some of them receiving criticism and threats conveyed via Iranian state TV. Some of them initially chose to stay in Australia, but most of them have now returned home to Iran. Overnight, Iran's football chief, Mehdi Taj, spoke with Iranian state broadcaster Tasnim News Agency, and he specifically referenced Australia. He says he doesn't want a repeat of what happened here, the disturbances, as he calls it, to the national team. He wants more support from police to shield the team. In Australia, police were involved in protecting players as they sought asylum. Mehdi Taj also reportedly claims the Iranian anthem was played at lower volume in the stadium in Australia. No recognition there of the number of the players choosing not to sing the anthem. So, Sally, at this stage, Iran says it will definitely take the field. It is unclear if all of their conditions will or can be met. And there's no knowing what might happen inside the stadium or around the tournament. World Cups are no stranger to political protests, no matter how hard FIFA tries to restrict them. So we'll just have to wait and see next month to see what plays out inside the tournament.
4: Thank you, Luke. Luke Sidham-Dundon, it's 20-7. The Northern Territory Government will today unveil the scope of an independent review into its child protection system in the wake of the death of five-year-old Kumanjai little baby near a town camp outside Alice Springs. It comes as the NT Parliament prepares to debate child protection reforms. Sue-Ann Hunter is the National Commissioner for Aboriginal and Torres Strait Islander Children and Young People and joins me now. Sue-Ann, welcome to Radio National Breakfast.
12: Thanks for having me, Sally.
4: Is a review of the NT child protection system, is it the right decision at the moment?
12: I guess we sort of, there's a few things in that. If you want to do a review, that alone will not create the structural change for our people. We need to look at what is in the scope, what are the details that we don't know yet, who are they appointing to this? And without those details, I mean, we have concerns. I've been speaking to the Northern Territory Commissioner, Shalina Musk, and she's raised concerns as well. She's not been contacted as yet, has my office, with what's been happening. Also, some legal community-controlled organisations have come out as well around is if it's the right people not consulted, is the review, will it have integrity? We need to look at that it's not a process looking for a predetermined answer. I guess the test of the review is whether it can hear the truth. That requires consultation with the people who hold it.
4: When you look and understand the conditions for some kids in town camps and elsewhere, other vulnerable kids in the Northern Territory, is there a need of urgency for some action on this issue?
12: There is urgency required across Australia for me. I guess there's a few asks that we really need, and that's appropriate safe housing is not a support service that aids child safety. It's a human right. So we need to look at housing. We need investment in safe, secure housing delivering through Aboriginal community-controlled organisations, because Target 9 of the Closing the Gap commits governments to exactly that. We've got funding the front end, long-term direct funding through Aboriginal community-controlled organisations to lead family support and healing and that complete care. We need that because that stops the crisis before any removal. It stops the crisis before harm. So that prevention element is really important. And we need the Aboriginal Child Placement Principle in full. It legislates all five elements that are enforceable with active efforts obligations. Government already hold the commitments and the evidence and the recommendations our children need. What they need is delivery now at a pace and at a scale in partnership with Aboriginal community child organisations.
4: With locations such as the Old Timers Camp outside of Alice Springs, I understand that the housing in the camp there is overseen by an Indigenous-controlled organisation. Does there need to be more scrutiny of the organisations that are dealing with the funding that's provided for these locations and making sure that it gets to the right priorities?
12: I'm not sure if it's scrutiny, but it's more of accountability. Everybody should be accountable to children, the government, organisations, whether Aboriginal or mainstream organisations. There's an accountability mechanism that we hold to keep our children safe. What that looks like is up to, the funding agreements, what they look like. It's up to government. It's up to the community-controlled organisation. The transparency needs to be there for everybody to keep children safe.
4: When you look at the conditions in somewhere like the old-timers camp, on the face of things, has that failed?
12: I don't know. I think they've been around for a while. Is there a view needed about what's needed in housing in the NT? Yes, there probably is. But who's being consulted on that? So we hear conflicting reports out of some of these camps because there's more than one and that's just one. Mm. People want these camps, it's being reported. Some people don't want these camps. I think you've got to go back to community and say, what is it you need to keep your families and children safe? They need to be consulted in this process because this was set up for them. And if we want to make sure that everybody's safe, particularly our children, and things like this don't happen again, we need to be able to make sure that we consult our communities. The other thing is, this isn't in isolation. There's a range of structures around this. So we've got, the system, the correction system. We've got the housing system. We've got the child protection system. None of these are in isolation. So we need to look at this all together at what's not working to prevent harm for children.
4: Sue-Ann Hunter, thank you very much for joining me this morning.
12: Thank you.
4: Sue-Ann Hunter is the National Commissioner for Aboriginal and Torres Strait Islander Children and Young People. And if any Indigenous listeners have been affected by anything that was discussed in the interview, you can contact 13YARN. That is 139276. It's 14 minutes to 7. Now it's time for some sport with Warwick Hadfield. Warwick, good morning.
13: Good morning to you, Sally.
4: In the AFL, Adelaide's Lachlan McAndrew is twice now the one that got away after kicking his first goal as Adelaide beat Richmond yesterday.
13: Now, Sally, the first time Lachlan McAndrew got away was in 2019 when, even though he was a schoolboy rugby union representative player, he thought his slender 210 or 11 centimetre frame, his nickname is Stretch, might be better suited to Australian rules football in the ruck than the rucks and walls of his father's game. And the second time was when the Swans, who had recruited him on suspicion the first time he had to duck to get into the door of their academy, they delisted him and he went to South Australia, where perseveringly as an enthusiastic student of the arcane art of rucking, Australian rules style, he worked his way through the SANFL to the Crows and now, at the age of 25, has kicked his first goal in the AFL. And that was a moment celebrated by his teammates, most of whom, even in a sport of six-footers, had to reach up to pat him on the head. And the Crows, they believe they have found one, particularly with the new ruck rules this season, which favour athletic ruckmen who can jump. McAndrew can, and that adds centimetres to his already dominant 210. And the goal for a bloke who would never have been expected to kick in rugby union, of course, is a joyful bonus. But even as they might be quietly lamenting letting McLaughlin go, the Swans, coached by a former ruck, no less. This thing is it's a rare thing for coaches to be ruckmen in this game. They're jumping all over the competition, the Swans. First on percentage is ahead of the Dockers, who have their unicorn ruckman, Luke Jackson, who can not only jump but run and chase like a midfielder. Also yesterday, Melbourne, also coached by a ruckman, Stephen King, had a win. 2026 is turning into the year of the ruck on and off the field. As Len Smith pointed out, in the first ever Australian Rules Manual published in 1965, and that's a book that included his fabled 6-second goal, it all starts in the ruck, Sally.
4: And in football, Warwick, the A-League women's grand finalists have been confirmed. It's a trans-Tasman matchup, Melbourne City versus the Wellington Phoenix.
13: Yes, Ali, devastation for the Brisbane Roar yesterday, who went into the second leg over there after winning the first game at home 2-1. In extra time, with everything level on aggregate at the end of regular time, Phoenix scored again through Michaela Woods to become the first New Zealand team, men or women's, to feature in A-League in an A-League grand final. The Phoenix opponents will be, as expected, Melbourne City after the Citizens beat Melbourne Victory 1-0. In the men's first leg semi-finals, 1-1 draws in both games, setting up interesting second legs. Newcastle, the Premiers at home in front of their throng against Sydney FC, Adelaide United at home against Auckland. Rugby league, netball and the Invincible Vixens now 9 wins from 9 games, and of course some tennis after the 8 o'clock news, Sally.
4: Warwick, thank you very much.
13: Good on you.
4: That's Warwick Hadfield. It's 11:07.
14: This is Radio National Breakfast with Sally Sarrow.
4: Well, there is further evidence of a cooling in the property market with the preliminary auction rate falling below an important psychological level. Joining me in our Canberra Parliament House studio this morning is business and economics correspondent Carrington Clark. Carrington, what does the latest data from Cotality tell us?
15: A pleasure to be close to you at this hour of the morning, Sally. What a delight. What the data tells us is that there has been a further cooling in the property market, and in many ways this is to be expected. We had that hike from the Reserve Bank last week on interest rates, and obviously there has been fevered speculation about potential changes to negative gearing, to the capital gains tax discount. It would make sense that many buyers might be waiting on the sidelines to see how this plays out before they jump into the market. So the preliminary rate is down at 56.5%. Now, that will fall further, usually a rule of thumb is if it's below 60%, that means prices are starting to come off the boil. Context is obviously important. Australian property remains very unaffordable by almost any measures compared to global peers. So some fall in prices will be welcome, obviously, by those people who are wanting to buy in. Obviously, one of the concerns for the government is that they don't want to see a major collapse in property prices, and there's nothing to suggest that's what we're about to see. But obviously, what we're seeing at the moment is a cooling. Buyers have more negotiating power. The question, of course, becomes what happens once we actually get the government's proposals out there into the open, and whether or not we see further interest rate rises later this year from the Reserve Bank. That seems to be a real possibility, according to most economists. So let's see how this plays out.
4: And Carrington, Donald Trump seems to have rejected Iran's proposal to end the war in the Middle East. What's the state of global energy markets heading into this Australian trading week?
15: So this appears to be an almost non-starter. We had the Iranian proposal, what we thought might be their request to end this war. Donald Trump has said they're totally unacceptable at the moment. The price of Brent crude, the international benchmark, is about $101 a barrel. Let's see what happens when it starts trading again. But yet again, there is no evidence that there is any opening up the Strait of Hormuz. That means there's this major interruption to the global supply of energy, and that is going to force up inflation around the world. This is a very difficult situation for all economists, all central bankers, all governments to be dealing with.
4: Carrington, briefly, how's the Australian market expected to trade today?
15: We are expecting the Australian market to open lower, about 0.5%, and that was after it fell 1.5% last Friday.
4: Carrington, thank you.
15: Pleasure.
4: Carrington Clark there. It's coming up to 7:09. In a moment, I'll be speaking with Ted O'Brien, Shadow Minister for Foreign Affairs.
16: Hi, I'm Melissa Clark. On AM after 7, a lurch to the right? What does One Nation's big win in the Farah by-election mean for the wider political landscape? I'll speak to pollster Tony Barry.
4: Well, the New South Wales federal regional seat of Farah is now firmly One Nation territory after David Farley claimed the party's first lower house seat in a landslide by-election win on Saturday. The Liberal candidate claimed just 12% of the primary vote, relinquishing the seat that the coalition has held since it was created in the 1940s. One Nation leader Pauline Hanson has put the major parties on notice.
5: No one ever thought that we'd break the ceiling of winning the House of Reps seat. Well, we've proven yesterday we can. It wasn't just a fall over the line, we won it resoundingly. And when you look at the Liberal Party's vote and the National Party vote between the both of them, I think they got 23%. The Libs are down to 13%. That's a clear indication they're on the nose with the people.
4: That's Pauline Hanson, a One Nation leader, speaking on Saturday night. Ted O'Brien holds one of the regional Liberal seats that Pauline Hanson has vowed to target. Ted O'Brien is also the Shadow Minister for Foreign Affairs. Welcome back to Breakfast.
17: Thanks very much, Sally. Great to be with you.
4: What are the lessons that the Liberal Party is taking from this result in Farah?
17: Well, I think from the outset, can I say congratulations to David Farley, who's the One Nation candidate and soon to be sworn in member. And also a very big thank you and well done to Raisa Butkowski, who was the Liberal candidate. The people have spoken, Sally, and that has to be respected. The will of the people always has to be. But of course, we need to also learn some lessons from this, and lessons will be learnt, and we'll be having lots of those discussions in the week ahead.
4: What are those lessons?
17: Well, I think the main thing here is that the Australian people look at the system at the moment and they think it's broken. If I think of some of the towns in my own electorate, you walk down the street and there are empty shops, there are closing down signs. You have everyday hardworking Australians just struggling to make ends meet. They don't think the economy's working for them. Real wages are going down. Businesses are going insolvent. You have everything from, you know, live music venues to everyday cafes closing their doors because Australians simply can't pay for things. Inflation is just going ballistic at the moment. And of course, we know the impact of interest rates. Now, these are the things that are affecting everyday Australians. I believe Labor is making the situation worse. I think One Nation is doing a good job of amplifying the problems. But it will only be the Liberals and the Nationals who have the capacity to fix it. Our job, though, is to persuade the Australian people that we have the right plan to do so.
4: The coalition has changed leaders twice since the last election. Electorally, have you gone backwards or forwards, do you think?
17: Look, I don't think it's all about leadership and leadership changes. There is clearly a very broad movement afoot. Not just in Australia, but globally. What we need to do as a political party is to ensure that we are presenting the policies for the times. Those policies are being developed. Some of them are also already out the door. We need to keep focused on the problem to solve here. If you define the wrong problem to solve, you're in trouble. And the problem is not Pauline. The problem is the direction of our country. People are becoming poorer. As a nation, we're becoming more divided. Our economy is becoming weaker. Our job is to save the country from becoming worse under the Albanese government. If we focus on that and focus on policy, then I do believe the politics follows.
4: That hasn't proved to be the case so far. Why do you think the electorate in Farah didn't have confidence in either a Liberal or National candidate to get that done?
17: Well, of course, Labor weren't in the fight, and it would have been interesting to see how the people in Farah may have sent them a message. But in their absence, of course, there's no doubt that as the alternate parties of government, we got a kicking. And that just says to me that we need to be even more focused on solving the problems, and that is the problems that are hurting the Australian people. For the everyday Australian, I think they see the system as being broken. It needs to be fixed, and only a coalition can fix it.
4: Is the coalition going into some sort of coalition with the Liberal Party? Is that something that you would accept, or is it something that the Liberal Party should rule out?
17: Sally, I think you're asking whether or not we might go into a coalition with One Nation. Is that right?
4: That's right. Yeah. Yes, sorry.
17: Yeah. No, all good. Look, we have no plans to be going into a coalition with One Nation. Again, if we focus on the Australian people, if we focus on developing substantive policy, if we focus on removing this very poor Albanese government, that puts us in good stead. So, you know, I'm personally not looking around at any major structural change trying to engage with One Nation under some formal coalition. It's the Liberal National parties that have been able to get Australia away from economic decline previously. It's all about the economy. That's our strength. I think the Australian people know that. but they need to be convinced that we're ready for that, and that's our challenge over the months and probably 18 months ahead.
4: So should any coalition between the Liberal Party and One Nation, should that be ruled out completely?
17: Look, I don't believe in preemptively ruling things in or out, but the point being it's not on the table. I don't think it needs to be on the table. And that's no disrespect to One Nation. It's no disrespect for people who vote for One Nation. It is a matter of saying who is best placed to return Australia to being a prosperous country instead of a poorer one. And, well, that's the coalition. We've done it before. But we do have a long way to go to persuade the Australian people that we're up for the task. We need to meet that challenge.
4: Just briefly, are you concerned that any other members of the coalition may want to defect to One Nation?
17: Look, I'm not, because I think coalition members understand history, and we've seen it before, where Australia has almost gone broke under Labor governments. When it comes to the substance of policy, government matters, good government matters, and only the Liberal National Parties have been able to deliver good governments to clean up after Labor. I believe my colleagues understand that, and I believe we are absolutely focused on getting the policies right so we can carry the country. So they know under a coalition government, when they're walking down their regional towns, those main streets can be full. The shops, again, can be selling. Communities can be strong. Real wages can rise and not go in decline. That's what matters. I think this next election will be decided around the kitchen table, Sally, and I think that's where we're at our strongest.
4: Ted O'Brien, we'll need to leave it there. Thank you very much for your time this morning.
17: Thanks very much. All the best.
4: Ted O'Brien is the Shadow Minister for Foreign Affairs. It's News Time, 7 o'clock.

0: ABC News, good morning. I'm William Howard Evans. A team of British Army medics has parachuted onto a remote island off Africa to help a British man suspected to have contracted hantavirus on a cruise ship. Europe correspondent Mazoe Ford has the latest.
1: A team of six paratroopers and two medical clinicians from the British Army parachuted onto Tristan da Cunha, a tiny island in the South Atlantic Ocean. They were sent to deliver medical supplies after a man on the island who'd been a passenger on the MV Hondius cruise ship was suspected of contracting hantavirus. 9,000 kilometres north of there on the island of Tenerife, a careful and complex operation to evacuate passengers and crew from the MV Hondius has been underway. None are showing symptoms of hantavirus. The five people from Australia will be evacuated in the early hours of Tuesday morning Australian time.
0: President Donald Trump has labelled Iran's response to the US proposal to end the war as totally unacceptable. North America correspondent Cayman Gok reports.
2: Iranian representatives delivered their country's response to the latest US proposal to end the war through Pakistani mediators. Little detail has been publicly provided regarding Iran's response, but Donald Trump took to social media to declare he doesn't like it. There has been an uneasy ceasefire between the countries since last month, but the US president has previously threatened to restart military action if he thought negotiations were going nowhere. The war is in its 10th week. President Trump previously stated it would be over in about a month. Cayman Gok, ABC News, Washington.
0: Britain's Education Secretary, Bridget Phillipson, is backing under fire Prime Minister Sir Keir Starmer ahead of a potential leadership challenge following disastrous results in local elections. Here's Tim Wharton.
3: Former British Labour Minister and dual British-Australian citizen Catherine West has doubled down on a threat to mount a challenge against Sir Keir Starmer, saying it's time for change. Sir Keir is vowing to fight on, describing his government as a 10-year project, despite presiding over one of the Labour Party's worst performances in more than 30 years, with the right-wing Reform UK party making significant gains in local elections. While Catherine West says it's time for the Prime Minister to go, Education Secretary Bridget Phillipson is standing by Mr Starmer.
4: I don't think a leadership contest and all of the problems that that would bring is the answer.
3: None of the high-profile Labour politicians considered potential challenges to Mr Starmer have called for him to resign.
0: A leading political scientist says One Nation success in the Farah and Nepean by-elections does not necessarily mean the right-wing populist party will win seats in the upcoming Victorian state election. On Saturday, One Nation candidate David Farley won the federal seat of Farah in New South Wales in a landslide victory, unseating the coalition for the first time in 80 years. A week earlier, the party took out 24% of the vote in the Mornington Peninsula seat of Nepean in Victoria, polling second after the Liberals. Dr. Sean Ratcliffe from Accent Research says by-elections are generally not good predictors of regular elections.
5: I would caution against reading too much into by-elections. By-elections tend not to be overly predictive of the next general election. Even with Victoria, which is in November, the Nepean by-election probably won't be too informative for that.
0: Experts are warning young tradies to question the legitimacy of influencers selling courses on social media. ABC Sales Agency uses affiliate marketing on Instagram to sign young men up for its sales and marketing course. It tells apprentices spending thousands of dollars on its courses that they'll be certified, but it isn't a registered training provider in Australia. Sunshine Coast University Professor of Management, Deanna Grant-Smith, says that's worth questioning.
6: But what is that certification actually worth? Does it have value? Do people actually recognise this company? And do they place any value on that credential? I'd suggest possibly not.
0: A woman is facing a lifetime ban from any netball courts or games after allegedly making anti-Semitic slurs at a children's match in Sydney. Police attended netball courts in Maroubra on Saturday morning after witnesses reported a woman making offensive remarks during an under-12s match. Officers issued the 42-year-old with a move-on order before later charging her with using offensive language in a public place. And the South Australian government has signed a $40 million deal to secure diesel supplies as the war in Iran continues. You're listening to ABC News. Australia will use the annual meeting of the Antarctic Treaty Nations to push for greater protections for the emperor penguin. Antarctic reporter Jano Gibson has the details.
7: The Japanese city of Hiroshima is hosting this year's Antarctic Treaty Consultative Meeting, which runs for the next 11 days. The ABC understands Australia will co-sponsor a proposal to designate the emperor penguin as a specially protected species after it was listed as endangered by the world's largest conservation network last month. Australia will also advocate for greater transparency within the treaty system, including the earlier public release of the report detailing what takes place at the annual meeting, which is not open to the public. Other issues on the meeting agenda include tourism regulation and climate change.
0: The number of aged care patients languishing in hospitals across the country has surged by more than 35% in 6 months. Data provided by states and territories show there were almost 3,300 residents stranded in public hospitals between February and April, compared to about 2,500 in September. New South Wales Health Minister Ryan Park is calling on the Commonwealth to do more.
8: We need to see a level of priority given to what state and territory ministers would argue is one of the biggest challenges facing their health systems right now. This is a situation that we simply can't kick down the road.
0: The federal government has pointed to a recently announced $3 billion aged care package with a promise to build an extra 5,000 beds a year. No charges related to the prohibited events of dogfighting and cockfighting have been laid in Queensland in 4 years. Investigative journalist Eden Gillespie has more.
9: Data obtained by the ABC shows that from the 1st of July 2022 to the 13th of April 2026, there were no charges associated with a prohibited event under the Animal Care and Protection Act. 15 defendants faced 63 charges relating to a prohibited event in the 2020 to 2021 financial year. And in 2021 to 2022, there were 6 charges against 2 defendants, according to data from the Department of Justice. A special task force was set up by RSPCA Queensland to battle the scourge of dogfighting in 2017. A year later, the unit had its first breakthrough in a decade, seizing 56 dogs in a dogfighting raid. But in 2021, the unit was quietly disbanded.
0: The Eurovision Song Contest has kicked off in the Austrian capital of Vienna, with acts including Australia walking the carpet in front of thousands of fans. The contest is taking place amid heightened global tensions, with 5 nations boycotting over Israel's war in Gaza. Australia will be represented by pop icon Delta Goodrum, who will sing a ballad called Eclipse. Seen as one of the favourites, Goodrum says she's excited to perform at Eurovision for the first time.
10: To me, Eurovision is an icon in itself, and so I feel very honoured and grateful to be a part of what is an institution of 70 years of amazing music. So for me, I look at it with great gratitude to join the party.
0: Now, with the latest

0: Elsewhere, Melbourne has snapped a 7-game losing streak with a 44-16 win over West's Tigers. In the AFL, Adelaide has beaten Richmond by 37 points, while Melbourne has defeated West Coast by 32 points. Arsenal has taken another step towards English soccer's Premier League title with a 1-0 win over West Ham, at the same time pushing the fellow London club closer to relegation. Wellington will meet Melbourne City in the A-League Women's Soccer Grand Final after the Phoenix defeated Brisbane 2-0 in the second leg of their semi-final. And in Super Netball, the Melbourne Vixens thrashed the Queensland Firebirds 71-48 and the Melbourne Mavericks defeated the Giants 60-41.
1: In finance, the Australian share market is expected to open around 0.5% lower this morning ahead of tomorrow's federal budget. The Dow Jones ended the week marginally higher. The S&P 500 is up 0.8% and the Nasdaq jumped 1.7%. Brent crude is up 1% to $101 a barrel. Gold is up 0.6% higher. The dollar is buying 72.3 US cents. You're up to date with the latest ABC News.
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3: Good morning. Welcome to AM. I'm Melissa Clark in Canberra, coming to you from Ngunnawal country and acknowledging other custodians. One Nation's victory in the Farah by-election at the weekend has cemented the minor party as a political threat, raising fresh questions about the future of the coalition. But Labor is also watching closely, with Treasurer Jim Chalmers wary of disgruntled voters as he prepares to deliver a high-stakes budget on Tuesday. Political reporter Samantha Dick filed this report.
4: One Nation has reached the end of its beginning. We're going through the ceiling from here.
5: David Farley, One Nation's first elected lower house federal MP, is riding high on his weekend victory.
6: It was a vote of aspiration. It was a vote of thank you. It was a vote of relief.
5: Since its creation in 1949, the sprawling New South Wales seat of Farah has been represented by the coalition, most recently by ousted opposition leader Susan Lee, who held the seat for a quarter of a century. For the first time in history, Farah has turned orange, and the One Nation MP responsible says the coalition had become too comfortable.
6: There's one thing that I very quickly learnt about a safe seat. It's also an uninvested, rejected seat.
5: Treasurer Jim Chalmers, also buoyant after the Farah by-election, but for a very different reason.
7: What it shows is that the coalition can't beat One Nation. They'll have to join them. There's no future coalition government, I think, without One Nation in it.
5: It's an idea which senior Liberal Party figures are now entertaining. Could the Liberals enter a new-look coalition with One Nation if it was the only pathway to power at the next federal election? Shadow Treasurer Tim Wilson's left the door open to forming a minority government with One Nation if that's what voters wanted.
8: It's up to the Australian people to decide who they want to vote for, but I can tell you quite clearly, my objective is to make sure that Liberals beat One Nation candidates.
5: Labor is also alert to the risk One Nation poses. Ahead of Tuesday's federal budget, the rising tide of voter dissatisfaction is on Jim Chalmers' mind.
7: This government doesn't lightly dismiss or deny the very real concerns that people have, which are encouraging them to consider political alternatives.
5: The Treasurer says the budget will aim to fix a broken housing market that favours property investors. He's expected to wind back the capital gains tax discount and negative gearing, despite promising a year ago there'd be no changes. The Australian Industry Group's chief executive, Innes Willocks, says overhauling the tax system and reducing red tape while investing in housing, education and skills and training will be key to boosting productivity.
9: Because without the product,

0: issues that that have to be addressed.
1: The Australian Industry Group's Innes Willicks, ending that report by Samantha Dick. And coming up after 7.30 on Radio National Breakfast, Sally Sarah will be speaking to the Prime Minister, Anthony Albanese. The rise of One Nation is changing Australia's political landscape. It's forcing the Liberals and Nationals to reassess their approach. Tony Barry is a pollster with Redbridge Group and a former Liberal Party strategist. He joined me earlier. Tony, thanks very much for speaking with AM this morning.
2: Good morning.
1: What did you make of the scale of One Nation's victory in Farrer? They had nearly 40% of the primary vote.
2: Yeah, I'm a professional pessimist, but I did not expect something quite on that scale. It's true that every by-election is unique in terms of timing, the circumstances for the by-election, the candidates and the local issues. But that doesn't explain a 30-point drop in the Liberal primary vote. And that's catastrophic. The Canberra by-election back in 1995 was a 20-point swing. Admittedly, that was against the government, but this is something else to be up against an opposition. It's also a reminder that, you know, for the Liberal Party, that when you're on an aeroplane running out of fuel, you know, everything is fine until it isn't. And there's a lot of soul-searching that needs to be done. It was a poor campaign, but the broader problem for the Liberal Party is there's no identity anymore and they don't have a natural constituency.
1: Explain for me what you mean when you say they had a poor campaign.
2: Well, I think they played the man rather than the ball. They went after the One Nation candidate personally about his voting record and who he supported politically. There were broader issues at play, you know, that were animating the voters that they needed to get into their column. Because in seats like Farrer, like all throughout Australia, you know, economic anxiety is the number one issue for those voters. And so these sort of old politics sort of games of playing the man just doesn't resonate with those voters and just reminds them that they're looking for change. And for a lot of these voters, One Nation represents that change.
1: Does the Liberal Party need to more distinctly separate itself, One Nation, or does it need to embrace One Nation? We've seen since the Farrer by-election sort of open contemplation of the potential of a Liberal One Nation.

0: do as well as she had in the 2025 general election. What did you make of the results here in terms of how it reflects on the independence movement?
1: Yeah, I think there's actually a few problems for Labor as well in this result, notwithstanding they didn't run a candidate. But they polled 15% last time in Farah in the general election, and the independent candidate polled around 20%. Well, that 15% didn't all go to the Labor candidate, as you'd expect, and it didn't go to the Greens candidate. The Greens candidate actually went backwards a couple of points, and that is the same sort of voting pattern that we saw in the Nepean by-election in Victoria the week before, where the Greens candidate only picked up 0.5%, notwithstanding there wasn't a Labor candidate on the ballot paper. So I think in all the headlines around the catastrophic result for the coalition, the Greens seem to have a big problem. And I suspect what's happening there is Greens have always been very tactical voters. And I think they're concerned about the rise of One Nation and populism from the right, and they are going back home to Labor to try and sustain their vote. So I know that sounds a bit counterintuitive, but there's something definitely happening on the left flank of the vote right now.
0: Tony Barry, thank you very much for speaking to me on AM this morning.
1: Thank you.
0: And Tony Barry is a pollster with Redbridge Group. You're listening to AM, where it's 20 past seven. In the world of liquefied natural gas, or LNG, Australia is the world's second biggest exporter, and oil and gas giant Shell is its biggest trader. The company gets much of its LNG from Australia, but it doesn't trade that gas from here. That business is done largely in Singapore. There are good commercial reasons why. Shell has been paying minimal tax on the trading profits it makes by selling the gas through Singapore. Energy reporter Daniel Mercer has the story.
2: At a busy night market in downtown Singapore, food merchants and diners crowd the space. This is Singapore, the tourist hotspot, a magnet for leisure seekers and cashed-up holidaymakers the world over. Singapore is a hotspot for more than just tourism. It's long been a hub for all sorts of things, from shipping to finance.
3: Singapore prides itself, herself, as a trading hub in the East, in Asia. Yeah? LNG is no different.
2: That's Leong Wei Hung, who runs the state-owned Singapore LNG Corporation. He says Singapore has rapidly become the hub for trading and marketing LNG in Asia.
3: People love to be here because it's a nice city to live in, yeah, for one. The banking system works, the legal system works, the port works, my terminal works very hard, right? So things click.
2: One company which has pushed heavily into trading LNG through Singapore is Shell, the Dutch Anglo energy giant that is the world's biggest trader of the fuel. Financial statements lodged by Shell in Singapore show why. The arrangement is tremendously lucrative. One arm of the company, the Singapore branch of Shell Global LNG, paid $83 billion for LNG from producer countries such as Australia before on-selling that gas for $105 billion, a markup of $22 billion, or 26.5%. While costs whittled down the profit to just $2.8 billion, Shell Global LNG paid just $178 million, or 6.3% in tax. In contrast, Australia's company tax rate is 30%. Jim Kalaley, a former Deputy Commissioner of the Australian Taxation Office, says the markups by Shell in Singapore appear to be a tax avoidance red flag.
4: You've got an Australian entity dealing with an entity that has a base in a low-tax jurisdiction. It's happening over a number of years. The margin of $22 billion is very significant, and the parties are related. So to me, the warning bells would be ringing in terms of whether there's a profit-shifting risk there.
2: Shell confirmed most of its Australian gas was sold through Singapore, but stressed it was one of the country's biggest foreign investors and taxpayers. The company also argued Singapore provided access to markets and had significant expertise in trading, marketing and shipping. Jim Kalaley says the grounds for trading LNG through Singapore are dubious at best, and scoffs at suggestions the island nation is value-adding to the Aussie export.
4: I can't see it. What could a marketing hub in Singapore add by way of value in real-world economic terms to that underlying collection and distribution and sale of a physical product? Not much.
0: Former Deputy ATO Commissioner Jim Kalaley ending that report by Daniel Mercer and Neil Chenoweth. An ABC investigation has found the president of a religious organisation

0: Melbourne is a convicted child sex offender who has worked around children for several years. Concerns about the man were raised with the former regulator last year, but it had advised that the president was exempt from needing a working with children check. Nate Woodall reports.
1: In 2015, Sanmang Sorwa was president of the Australian Karen Dance Association when a Victorian judge found he'd violated the trust of a young student he sexually assaulted after a dance practice at his home. But less than a decade later, he was once again leading an organisation and working with children, this time at the Melbourne Karen Buddhist Association, an organisation attending

0: By hundreds of members, including young children. It's left members of the tight-knit community concerned for the safety of their children. We've revoiced their comments to protect their identities.
1: I was horrified. As a mother, I feel like it's not safe. I feel uncomfortable.
2: Really, I don't feel well to be around him, to be honest.
0: These women believe
3: it's another absolutely horrific example of our failure to give child protection the priority that it requires. That someone who's been convicted is allowed to have a position of authority in an organisation running youth camps. It just defies belief.
2: Child safety advocate Chris Goddard, ending that report by Nate Woodall. Heading overseas is going to be a pivotal week for the British Prime Minister, Sir Keir Starmer, who is facing growing pressures to stand down after his Labour Party suffered heavy losses at local elections. An ultimatum from a backbencher for cabinet ministers to challenge Sir Keir's leadership, or she will, prompted a weekend of urgent discussion among MPs. Here's Europe Bureau Chief, Ms. Zoe Ford.
4: Everyone in the British Labour Party, everyone in Britain for that matter, can see how catastrophic last week's local election results were.

0: was everywhere by the right-wing Reform UK party. The question has been, what does all this mean for the future of Prime Minister Sir Keir Starmer, who was already on shaky ground after a series of missteps and scandals? There hadn't been an explicit threat to his leadership until Saturday night.
1: I'm putting people on notice. If I don't hear by Monday morning of some leadership hopefuls, I will be asking everybody in the Parliamentary Labour Party to put a name against my name. I need 80 names. I've got 70-something at the moment because we need to get this ball rolling.
0: That's the voice of Australian-born MP Catherine West. She's a backbencher here. She says this isn't about an aspiration for the top job, rather a move to get Cabinet to choose a new leader amongst themselves.
2: The leadership know very well that I am not your average or obvious leadership challenger. But what I am doing is I am trying to wake everybody up to the reality that unless we act quickly to put together our messaging and our strategy for the next 2 years, we will end up like our colleagues in local government.
0: Her comments set in motion a flurry of conversations among MPs, and by Sunday she said she'd wait to see what Sir Keir says on Monday in a major policy speech before hitting go. But even if she doesn't challenge, all of this may galvanise someone else too. So far, the Cabinet's remained loyal to Sir Keir. This was Education Minister Bridget Phillipson speaking to the BBC's Laura Kunzberg.
3: I just do not believe that the message we should take from these elections is that we ought to spend time as a party amongst ourselves, arguing amongst ourselves, fighting amongst ourselves.
0: Tim Bale is a professor of politics at Queen Mary University, London.
4: I certainly can't see Keir Starmer leading them into the next election, and more importantly, I think, nor can many Labour MPs.
0: At least 30 have publicly called for him to go or set up a timetable for his departure. Sir Keir Starmer says he'll fight on, but his leadership has never looked more vulnerable. This is Mazoe Ford in London, reporting for AM.
5: And that's all from AM for this morning. I'm Melissa Clark. It's now 7:30, time for Radio National Breakfast. Good morning, Sally Sarah.
6: Thanks, Mel, and good morning. This is Radio National Breakfast. From One Nation's historic by-election win in the seat of Farah to the federal budget, there's a lot to cover with the Prime Minister Anthony Albanese, who will be my guest shortly. You'll also be hearing from One Nation MP Barnaby Joyce as well in this half hour. Now, the weather for the major centres today, Sydney is expecting morning drizzle at a top of 22. Newcastle, morning drizzle, also 22 degrees. Wollongong, morning drizzle and 21. For Melbourne, it's shaping up quite well for you today, mostly sunny and 18 degrees. Albury, Wodonga as sunny and 21. Brisbane, shower or two and 25. Cairns, a shower or two and 28. Townsville, possible shower and 29. Perth will be sunny today, a top of 26. Broome, sunny, 33. In Adelaide, cloud will be clearing and then a top of 22. Hobart, partly cloudy, 17. Canberra today, partly cloudy and 20. Darwin, partly cloudy, 33. And in Alice Springs today, it will be mostly sunny and 21 degrees. The Prime Minister in a few minutes, but first, Luke Sydenham-Dundon with the news.
7: Morning, Sally. US President Donald Trump has called Iran's response to the latest peace proposal totally unacceptable. Negotiations are in a tricky place between Iran and the US as a ceasefire appears to hold despite repeated clashes in the Strait of Hormuz. Former US Deputy Assistant Secretary of State for Iraq and Iran, Jennifer Gavito, told us earlier that the US is underestimating Iran's leverage at the negotiating table.
8: I suspect the Iranians are holding firm to some of their red lines. Probably the U.S. administration was expecting Iran to be more flexible. It continues to be a problem that I think the Trump administration believes that it is negotiating with an adversary that has been defeated. And I don't think that the Iranians see themselves that way.
7: Now, if anyone missed that interview earlier on, including the Prime Minister, who's probably had a busy morning, probably hasn't had a chance to catch up on that, you'll be able to hear it in today's edition of The Breakfast Wrap. It'll be on ABC Listen later on this morning. Turning to the Atlantic Ocean, a group of Australian passengers is preparing to disembark the cruise ship at the centre of a deadly hantavirus outbreak. Three passengers have died. Eight others have been infected on board the ship, now docked in the Canary Islands. There are four Australian citizens, one permanent resident and one New Zealand citizen being repatriated to Perth. Government frontbencher Murray Watt confirmed discussions on quarantine are underway.
9: We have

0: agreed to repatriate a small number of Australians. Arrangements are being made with the states and territories around the quarantining of those people.
1: The Northern Territory government is today expected to reveal the scope of a wide-reaching review into child protection services. It follows the death of five-year-old Kumanjayi little baby 2 weeks ago, after which three child protection department staffers were stood down over an internal investigation into the circumstances leading up to her death. Sue Ann Hunter, National Commissioner for Aboriginal and Torres Strait Islander Children and Young People, earlier on Breakfast, questioned whether the review was being set up to enact change.
2: That alone will not create the structural change for our people. We need to look at that it's not a process looking for a predetermined answer. I guess the test of the review is whether it can hear the truth. That requires consultation with the people who hold it.
1: In Sydney, a 42-year-old woman has been charged for allegedly making anti-Semitic comments on the sidelines of an under-12s netball game on the weekend. She's also been suspended from all netball courts and games by Netball Australia pending investigations. The incident comes after the first week of hearings at the Royal Commission on Anti-Semitism and Social Cohesion. And lastly, we are on Eurovision watch this week ahead of the finals on Saturday. Australia's Delta Goodrum has joined other artists in Vienna for the competition's opening ceremony, calling on fans old and new to rally around her entry.
3: I think for those who might have had my music many years ago in their hearts and they've just rediscovered it again, I hope that they would join me in this moment, hoping to just enjoy and do what I love to do and celebrate music.
1: Delta Goodrum will perform during the second half of the second semi-final on Thursday, May 14 in Vienna. So, Sally, mark your calendars. It'll be just before we come on air on Friday morning.
4: Luke, thank you very much. 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
4: Well, the federal government is tomorrow handing down a high-stakes budget amid stubborn inflation and significant global uncertainty. The federal treasurer, Jim Chalmers, promises the budget will take the hard road of reform rather than the path of least resistance, flagging tax changes to tackle intergenerational equity. Anthony Albanese is the Prime Minister and joins me now. Prime Minister, welcome back to Radio National Breakfast.
14: Good morning, Sally.
4: Over the weekend, we saw One Nation win its first lower house seat in the Farrer by-election. Why do you think so many voters embraced One Nation?
14: I think the Liberal Party and National Party made a big mistake legitimising One Nation and saying in adopting many of their policies, but a lighter version of them, and then following that up by giving them preferences, they were saying effectively that it was okay to vote for One Nation rather than the traditional Conservative Party. So I think also there's been a great deal of disappointment with the breakup of the coalition, not once but twice, the removal of a leader who had represented, of course, that seat in Susan Lee for 25 years, but who was removed without even being given the opportunity to do a single budget reply. And the way that that was done, having these meetings on the day of the funeral of one of their former colleagues, I think left an extraordinary legacy of betrayal for people who had supported Susan Lee for a long period of time. And also, quite clearly, there's a lot of people under financial pressure who feel like the system isn't working for them, and that's a message for all political parties in the system.
4: What do you say to people who voted One Nation on the weekend?
14: I respect people's right to vote whatever way they determine, but One Nation, of course, is not a party of government. They are a political party led by someone who's promoted grievance rather than solutions. And I understand, though, a protest vote will be cast. In this case, it was a devastating result, I think, for Angus Taylor and the Liberal Party.
4: You were definitive before the election that you would not pursue changes to negative gearing and capital gains tax. Why are you about to break a promise, and does that play into the narrative of people's exasperation, some people's exasperation with the major parties?
14: Well, I'll make 2 points. Firstly, tomorrow we'll deliver a budget that is focused on relief for working people, on resilience for our economy and for reform. And my top priority is looking after Australians today. But how do we set Australia up for a secure future? And we know people are under pressure. And the easy path is to say, oh, well, we'll just sit back and watch that occur. The difficult decision, but the right decision, is to do the right thing with the right policies to deliver. And clearly people are frustrated. Issues like intergenerational equity. People are worried that younger Australians are never going to get a crack at home ownership. And that's not just the young people themselves, of course. That's their parents and their grandparents. And any responsible government like ours has to take these issues seriously. We want to meet our 1.2 million new homes target. We want to use every lever possible. We know the key to all of this is supply, and that's why even today you've got an announcement with $500 million that'll be in tomorrow night's budget to implement the historic environmental reforms to get housing built quicker.
4: Prime Minister, does winning 94 seats, in your view, give you a mandate to do the things that you didn't take to the election?
14: I made it very clear when I went to the National Press Club that we were determined to deliver on the commitments that we'd made and to do that quickly. Last year has been a year of delivery, but we also said that wasn't the limit of our ambition. There's a range of measures that we've had to take to respond. You'd recall we certainly didn't say that we would cut fuel taxes, but we've done that in response to the circumstances which are there. We'll respond appropriately.
4: But the circumstances that are here now when it comes to intergenerational equity, how are they different from what they were before the last election?
14: How they are different is that they continue to be entrenched without reform. And that's the point. For a long period of time, young people have tried to save for a home. Another year has passed since the election, and not enough has changed. And so many people have had another year of missing out at auctions, of renting and paying someone else's mortgage, and too many young people are close to giving up on the opportunity of owning their own home.
4: But this has been a long issue. Like, why the, you know, I've said 50 times we're not going to do this. Why that kind of answer in the election and a very different approach now?
14: Well, government is about making the right decisions for the right reasons for the times that you are in. And that is what we're driven by the best outcome for the nation. And if we do change our position on any policy, we will explain why it is that that is occurring. We know that a big priority of my government has been, since 2022, has been housing. We've had the Housing Australia Future Fund. We've had the Shared Equity Scheme. We've had the environmental changes to fast track housing approvals. We've had the National Housing Accord. We've had all of these measures in place. We do need to do more and use every lever at our disposal.
4: Who is more ambitious for reform in this budget, you or the Treasurer?
14: We're in sync, as we always are. My government is a government that works through issues collectively. We're a proper cabinet government that go through proper cabinet processes and get the right outcomes as a result of that.
4: Briefly to the United Kingdom, in local elections there's been a big swing towards a Reform UK and also towards the Greens. Keir Starmer's leadership seems to be in some trouble. He's a friend of yours, and you gave a keynote speech last year at the UK Labour Party gathering. Do you hope that he stays as Prime Minister?
14: He is a friend of mine, and I hope that Keir Starmer continues to serve as Prime Minister of the United Kingdom. He was elected a relatively short period of time. I've dealt with four prime ministers of Great Britain since

0: was elected as Prime Minister. And the revolving door of leaders does not lead to stability. We've had in Australia, of course, we had four elected prime ministers removed in a relatively short period of time. One of the things that I think assists my government is the fact that we have had one prime minister, one treasurer, one finance minister, one defence minister, one energy minister, one foreign minister in a period of time now for almost 4 years. So that brings stability and means you can get things done. And I think that is important. And I don't want to see the UK go down the road that Australia went in and then the UK followed for a period of time.
1: Prime Minister, just briefly, on the weekend, we've seen reports of anti-Semitic remarks at a children's netball match. Without going into those individual allegations, how much does the challenge of social cohesion still concern you as Prime Minister?
0: Oh, look, it's a major challenge here and around the world. I think one of the things that is happening is that people say extraordinary things in social media and online. And it's a short step between reading that and it being normalised. And then to use the allegation, I understand there are charges here, so I won't go into the specific, but the idea that anyone would go to a children's sporting event and say anything that is hateful, let alone anything which is hateful on the basis of race or faith, is just beyond belief, frankly. And I think that we as a society need to come to terms with that. We need to be better. We need to have the discussion, which is a good thing that that is occurring. And it's good that this was called out.
1: Prime Minister, thank you very much for your time this morning. Thank you.
0: Thanks very much, Sally.
1: That's the Prime Minister, Anthony Albanese. You're listening to Breakfast, where it's a quarter to eight. Well, as One Nation celebrates its historic by-election win in the seat of Farah, what does the victory mean for the major parties? Barnaby Joyce is a former Nationals leader, former Deputy Prime Minister and current One Nation MP for New England. He joined me earlier. Barnaby Joyce, welcome to Breakfast.
2: Thank you very much, Sally, and good morning to your listeners.
1: What's the message from the Farah by-election in your view?
2: The message is a more sort of pragmatic approach to economics, a more realistic approach to immigration, an understanding that the Australian nation has to come first. And let's go through a couple of policy reasons that sit behind that. The climate change department has not changed the climate. It has brought about and been part of record insolvencies in small business. There are massive savings to be made by removing the climate change department, removing climate change policy. We have to be pragmatic. We have to be adults. We have to move back to what we can actually do, which is coal fire power. We have to understand that without cheap energy, you just do not have the capacity to succeed in business. And this eternal promise that things will get better in the future, just hang around and wait for it. People are over that, just like they've changed their votes. In other areas, excuse me, Sally, such as immigration, that you're against immigration, but there has to be a pragmatism about this. The idea that you can have a complete change in the social construct of Australia without creating heat, without creating disunity, without making life difficult for our children and our grandchildren now and into the future is foolishness, and it was proved foolishness in the tragic circumstances of such places as Bondi. These are decisions some people may find and unpalatable, but they will see that as finally they are getting the alternative for people to tell you as it is. And in the background, people say my life just hasn't got better under either the Labor Party or do I believe it will get better under the Coalition.
1: It's a long way from winning one seat in the House of Reps to being able to be part of government. You were talking on Saturday night about look out for seats in Western Sydney. Does One Nation realistically see that as a next target right now?
2: How often have we had people say, does One Nation, are people over, especially in the media, saying, does One Nation realistically? And that just belies the fact that the polls, multiple polls, have now been corroborated by an election in South Australia, now a federal election in New South Wales. It's a choice of the people as to who the government of Australia is. And what we do see is major parties, they can't think of any other reason why they should be getting rid of One Nation but the sort of conceited statement, oh, you're not a party of government. Well, let's finish that with a rejoinder, yet.
1: How do you see the potential for One Nation right now?
2: It's as far as the Australian people want it to go, I suspect. And, you know, as things evolve over time, the base broadens and the skill sets by reason of your numbers coming in also increase. And therefore, it is up to One Nation and it's up to the deliberations and the views of the Australian people as to where they end up.
1: What's the message for the major parties from this result in Farah on the weekend?
2: Democracy is alive and well and dynamic, and people will make choices. And if you do not sober up and start asking yourself this question, why is it that there is an island off the Malaysian Peninsula with no coal, no oil, no gas, no cattle, no irrigation, no uranium, and it has an economy, and it's called Singapore, and has an economy about a quarter to a third of the size of Australia. And the difference

party of government yet, and that democracy is alive and well. The major parties, Barnaby Joyce says, have to sober up. Yeah, I mean, some interesting and very strong language from Barnaby Joyce there that John the Baptist referenced without going too theological. I'm pretty sure the voice that cries out in the wilderness says something like, prepare the way for the Lord. So I'm not sure who that is in this analogy. It goes to show what an exciting weekend it was for One Nation, and franking the results that we've seen in opinion polls over the last

0: And Tom, briefly, what did you make of the Prime Minister's strong defence of his UK counterpart, Keir Starmer, who's in a degree of pressure at the
1: moment?
0: Wasn't
1: that very strong? It'll be getting sent around the WhatsApp chats at Westminster. I thought he might have swerved that question, but pretty direct, the Prime Minister saying he hopes Keir Starmer continues to serve and doesn't like the revolving door of leaders. There's a little bit of reflection on his own experience there. I think Anthony Albanese believes that the stability, not just with him as the PM, but with his front bench team, is part of what's staving off that kind of populism, and that stability is really important. That's his message for the UK, but it's also very much how he thinks about his role here at home.
0: Tom, thank you. Tom Crowley there. It's 5 minutes to eight. The Australian dollar, it has hit its highest level since 2022 in response to strong commodity prices and the movement of interest rates. Business and economics correspondent Carrington Clark is here. Carrington, there are always winners and losers with exchange rates. Is this welcome news for the economy?
2: Yeah, that's right. There are trade-offs. And in different economic circumstances, a higher Australian dollar would be seen perhaps as bad news. It makes it more difficult for Australian companies to compete with overseas companies. But in this circumstance where inflation is the number one problem bedeviling the economy, I think this will be welcomed by most of the people at the central bank and by the government. So the Australian dollar is sitting at around 72.2 US cents. Around 6 months ago, it was down at 65 US cents. Now, Michelle Bullock, the Reserve Bank governor, talks about interest rate rises working in three ways when it comes to tackling inflation. One, of course, is it does make it more expensive for people who've got mortgages, so they have less money to spend elsewhere, so that leads to lower demand. It also rewards people for saving. If you keep your money in the bank account, that makes it more attractive, and that also leads to lower demand. But also it affects the inflation. It also affects, the exchange rate. It affects your currency. It pushes up the Australian dollar, and that makes it cheaper to buy things from overseas. So that actually leads to lower inflation. So Michelle Bullock will be happy that the Australian dollar is strengthening. And if we continue to see Australian interest rates hiked, I know that would be unwelcome news for a lot of people, then you would think that that would lead to further increases in the Australian dollar and again leading to lower inflation. But it does hurt those Australian companies who do rely on exports to make their profits.
0: Carrington, the price of oil will once again be in focus today after Donald Trump rejected Iran's latest proposal to end the war. He rejected that quite emphatically. What's the state of play before the Australian trading week begins?
2: Yeah, a lot has happened in the

0: ISIS, who returned to Australia last week. And on Changing Australia After Eight, you're going to meet Dr. James Hardy, a geriatrician who's pioneering virtual and at-home care to keep senior Australians out of overstretched hospitals. We've been doing quite a bit of coverage on this program about bed block. Some people staying in hospital for more than 1,000 days because the care that they need is not available at home or elsewhere. You're listening to Breakfast. It's coming up to news time now. It is 8 o'clock.
1: ABC News, good morning. I'm William Howard Evans. Donald Trump has lashed out at Iran, accusing the country of stringing the US along for decades. Here's North America correspondent Cayman Gock.
2: President Donald Trump has rejected Iran's latest response to a US peace proposal, calling it totally unacceptable as the two countries struggle to come to a deal to end the months-long war. Iranian representatives sent their latest proposal through Pakistani mediators, although few details have been made public. US Ambassador to the United Nations, Mike Waltz, told local media that dismantling Iran's nuclear program is a very clear red line for the president. Donald Trump took to social media to accuse Iran of delay tactics and said there will be consequences. Cayman Gock, ABC News, Washington.
1: Passengers evacuated from a hantavirus-hit cruise ship have begun flying home from the Spanish island of Tenerife after being escorted to shore by medics in full-body protective gear and breathing masks. An Australian government supported flight is scheduled to depart the Canary Islands tomorrow with five people from Australia on board. The federal government says a range of measures are in place to ensure the passengers don't come into contact with the public. The international evacuation effort involves more than 20 countries, and it's expected to last a week. One Nation's newest member, David Farley, says he'll continue to fight for skilled migrants despite his party's strict policies around immigration. One Nation's website says it wants to cut immigration by more than 570,000 people by cracking down on skilled visa rorts and student visa loopholes. But Mr. Farley, who has won the seat of Farah at the weekend's by-election, has told Sky News migrants play an important role in Farah.
3: We will not be affecting the access and availability of skills in Farah, but what we will be affecting is the non-productive skills coming into Australia. We will not get housing right, we will not get education right, and we definitely won't get health right until we wind back immigration.
1: Australian apprentices are being targeted by social media influencers claiming to hold the secrets to financial freedom. Alice Angeloni has more.
4: Hundreds of young people are signing up to online courses claiming to teach the skills needed to secure so-called location freedom and financial independence. Triple J Hack has spoken to more than 15 young men who've been involved with one group behind this social media content, known as ABC Sales Agency. They raise allegations of predatory sales tactics, loans obtained under false pretenses, and a toxic culture. The company has repeatedly ignored questions about those allegations, while experts say course selling on social media lacks regulation.
1: A young Coffs Harbour tradie who joined a Zoom call with ABC Sales Agency believes their content is targeting vulnerable apprentices.
5: Well, you're kind of weak when you're an apprentice. Like, it's a tough time in your life. You know, you don't get paid well. You're normally getting a bit bullied by everyone on site. You're like the lowest of the food chain. And I can see that that's the kind of market that they're going for.
1: A woman has been suspended from all netball courts and games after allegedly hurling anti-Semitic abuse during a children's match in Sydney's East. Police attended netball courts in Maroubra on Saturday morning after witnesses reported a woman making offensive remarks during an under-12 match. Officers issued the 42-year-old with a move-on order before later charging her with using offensive language in a public place. Netball Australia says the woman has been provisionally suspended from all courts pending investigations. Sydney mother Dina, who gave evidence at the Royal Commission on Anti-Semitism and was at the match, says the alleged incident has left parents and children in shock.
6: I mean, it's extremely confronting, and it eats away at how we feel kind of that we can safely exist in certain spaces.
1: Richmond AFL coach Adam Uze says his side need to be more consistent over four quarters after a lacklustre third term saw the Tigers lose by 37 points to Adelaide at the MCG. Fresh from their first win of the season last weekend, the Tigers led by 10.

0: 10 points at half-time, but trailed by 33 at three-quarter time, on their way to a 14-14-98 to 9-7-61 loss. Uze says his side must learn from their mistakes.
1: Against a really good teams, we battled to play out four quarters, so the third quarter just wasn't up to standard, and we know that, and we understand the reasons why and what we're going through, but it doesn't take away the frustration. So we've got to learn from that. We've got to be better.
0: Meanwhile, Melbourne have beaten West Coast by 32 points at Docklands. ABC News.

0: Good morning and welcome back to Radio National Breakfast. I'm Sally Sara. Coming up, two Islamic State women arrested and charged with slavery offences just hours after returning to Australia last week are set to seek bail today. In a moment, the significance of these charges, you'll find out more with the New South Wales Anti-Slavery Commissioner. Plus, on Changing Australia, a pioneer of virtual at-home care, geriatrician Dr. James Hardy will be my guest. And later in this hour, get ready for the big event. Australian Fashion Week is celebrating its 30th year. I'll speak with the head of the Australian Fashion Council about the state of the industry. You can send through your text messages this morning on 0418 226 576 or send a message via ABC Listen. Well, the return last week of 13 women and children linked to the Islamic State terror group has ignited fresh political debate and legal challenge almost without precedent. A woman arrested at Sydney Airport has been charged with terror-related offences, while two women who landed in Melbourne have been charged with offences related to slavery. They're due to apply for bail today. Dr. James Cocaine is the New South Wales Anti-Slavery Commissioner and joins me in our Sydney studio. James Cocaine, welcome back to Breakfast.
1: Good morning, Sally.
0: Can you explain to us the charges that these two women are now facing in relation to slavery?
1: Certainly. So the AFP has announced four slavery-related charges against 53-year-old Khoza Abbas and two charges against 31-year-old Zainab Ahmed. Slavery has been prosecuted before in Australia under Division 270 of the Commonwealth Criminal Code, but this is the first time it's being prosecuted under Division 268. And the significance there is that that's the division that deals with international crimes, such as war crimes and crimes against humanity. Enslavement is illegal at all times under international law, with no exceptions or derogations. And there aren't really many things in that category, genocide, torture, to our other examples. So the fact it's being prosecuted in this way has some significance for how the prosecution will proceed. To secure a conviction, the prosecution will have to prove on the evidence not only that the defendant engaged in or was otherwise liable for the specific acts that are alleged to constitute enslavement, but also that this was part of a widespread and systematic attack against a civilian population. That means that the prosecution is likely to explore the circumstances of the conduct involving the reign of terror of ISIS in Syria and Iraq, and specifically the attacks on the Yazidi population in 2014. Many of the survivors of those attacks now live here in Australia, and my thoughts are really with them this morning. Around 6,000 to 7,000 Yazidis are thought to have been enslaved in those attacks that began in Sinjar in 2014. Men and boys were frequently enslaved as fighters and women and girls as domestic and sex slaves. It's obviously for the courts to decide on the evidence whether the terms of the offence are actually made out, but what's important here is this will be the first exploration of this kind of chattel slavery, which ISIS really revived about after about 150 years of

0: I'm speaking with Dr. James Cocaine, the New South Wales Anti-Slavery Commissioner. Given that this happened, allegedly happened in a war zone and it's on the other side of the world, how difficult is it to gather evidence for these sorts of cases, or were prosecutors getting ready prior to the return of these women?
1: Obviously, I'm not across the details of the brief, but there have certainly been indications in public reporting that the AFP has been preparing for this situation for some time. And the fact that we have not only alleged perpetrators but also alleged victims here in Australia of these specific offences should make the path to the development of a convincing evidentiary brief more straightforward than it is, for example, in some other war crimes cases that are being contemplated by the criminal justice system at the moment in Australia, where victims remain overseas.
0: You work closely with the Yazidi community that you've been referring to here in Australia. How important is this trial as a moment for members of that community?
1: Hugely important. There have been efforts overseas to identify and bring to justice perpetrators of these crimes, and some women here in Australia have contributed to some of those international efforts. But to see it actually happening here in Australia will, I think, if the investigation and prosecution prove ultimately successful, provide a considerable degree of comfort. That, of course, will take quite a long time. So in the meantime, there will be heightened levels of distress, I'm sure, and a triggering of memories and difficult experiences that many of these women continue to live with. One of the challenges that they face is that for most of these women, because most of their perpetrators were not Australian, and these women were abused before they arrived in Australia, they do not have access to the federal government's Support for Trafficked People program. That requires a nexus between the survivor and Australia, which is absent in these particular cases. So they, while they have received resettlement supports, many of these women continue to deal with the long-term consequences of the trauma of enslavement with little to no support from government.
0: How long do you think these slavery cases could go on for?
1: That's a question really of the preparedness of the police and the Director of Public Prosecutions. Typically, though, it would be looking at years. It might be possible that that be accelerated. Of course, there is a presumption of innocence here, and the individuals who've been charged will be entitled to make their own representations as part of the process. So there are many unknowns at this point.
0: Why do you think it's so important to pursue these cases?
1: There's a very big lack of awareness currently that slavery remains a problem. We have perhaps 41,000 people in Australia who are victims of modern slavery. People like these Yazidi women, but also people who are enslaved here in Australia, victims of forced labour, forced marriage, human trafficking, all around us in industries as diverse as cleaning, construction, agriculture, horticulture, aged care even. This is a powerful signal that the rule of law will stand and that we will bring perpetrators to justice. That said, it does beg questions why this case in particular is being pursued. We had more than 400 matters of slavery accepted as reports by the federal police last year, and yet we only see around 50 convictions ever secured in Australia over the course of the prosecutions. That suggests that there's a need to increase the resourcing to the investigators and prosecutors that are bringing these prosecutions to allow them to pursue this with the same alacrity that they're going after these heinous cases that occurred overseas.
0: Dr. James Cocaine, thank you for being my guest this morning.
1: My pleasure. Thank you, Sally.
0: Dr. Cocaine is the New South Wales Anti-Slavery Commissioner. It's coming up to 14 past eight.
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0: Well, now to sport with Warwick Hadfield. And Warwick, in netball, the Melbourne Vixens invincible in Kate Maloney's 200th match.
3: Yes, Sally, in the ever-growing fluidity and capriciousness of modern professional sport, Maloney is a rare thing. All 200 of those games have been played for the Vixens after she was recruited in 2013 and recruited, despite being on crutches at the time, from the Nillumbik competition. So yesterday, the burden on her teammate

0: to honour that loyalty was heavy, but as they've done all season, 9 from 9, they responded in large quantities. They beat the Queensland Firebirds 71-48, the captain dominating in the midfield in case any of her colleagues needed a reminder about standards. 9 from 9, it's a club record, so another premiership beckons to go with the one last season, and which in the case of Maloney goes with her 51 games for the Diamonds, and not to mention 2 degrees, the second one a Masters of Sports Management. So she's very much an ornament about what to do as a professional sports person. In the other game yesterday, the other Melbourne team, the Mavericks, beat the Giants to shore up their top four spot behind the Vixens, the Thunderbirds and the Fever. The top four all but set in stone even now, Sally.
1: And Warwick in rugby league, the Melbourne Storm are not so invincible this year, but finally got a win yesterday.
0: Yeah, Sally, whatever has been wrong with the Melbourne Storm was suddenly no longer there yesterday, as inspired by Cameron Munster, they unloaded a lot of their 2026 consternation, 6 losses in a row, and dumped it on the West Tigers. The revelation of the coach Craig Bellamy's health concerns, it had hitherto been an internal secret, might be as much a part of the chains as Munster's return to form in time for the men's State of Origin series. Now, there had been whispers, even with his standing as being the Queensland captain, others might be going to get his place in the Maroons' number 6 jumper, but no more. As for the Tigers, well, Benji Marshall is deaf wondering what's gone wrong. And with some point into the moment, Jerome Luai took his celebrity plane trip to PNG to be followed by the footballing trip in 2028. Also yesterday, talent does what it can, genius does what it pleases. The Blues' first choice number 7, Nathan Cleary, 1 try, 5 goals, and you've got to see this, a dinky drop kick for touch from the goal line, keeping Penrith on top of the ladder with a win over Canberra. And there is a women's State of Origin game this week on Thursday in Brisbane. The Blues, of course, already won up in this series. Plenty of news on that to come over the next few days, Sally.
1: And Warwick in golf, amid all the uncertainty around the future of the competition, Australia's Lucas Herbert is leading the LIV tournament in the USA this morning.
0: Leading all the way to the 18th hole. He's just won it. One of the younger brigade who switched to this competition now, as we know, with all the news last week, surrounded by uncertainty, like his playing future, you'd have to say. But over the course of the last 4 days, he's focused on the little white ball rather than the white noise to win this tournament. 3 under on the final round, Herbert beat the superannuant, you'd have to call him. He's cashed in with LIV, that's for sure. 46-year-old Sergio Garcia, he was beaten by 4 strokes by Herbert. And quickly in tennis, a huge moment for Alexei Poprin. He's the only Australian, male or female, left in the Italian Open, and he's playing the local champion and much, much more, of course, Jannik Sinner. Bring it on, says Alex, against the world's number one. And, of course, Sinner is going through the Italian Open on the way to the French, and he's got a lot to prove on clay this year because he lost the final of the French Open after winning the first 2 sets, as it turned out, losing the next 3. So bring it on, Alex might say, but I think Jannik Sinner might just be bringing it on himself, Sally.
1: Exactly. Oh, Warwick, thank you very much for that.
0: Good on you.
1: Warwick Hadfield there, 17 past 8.
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3: 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So what is the future of journalism, of news, of the truth in the face of all that? Ian Dunt is a hugely popular UK political columnist, author of Conspiracy Theory, The Story of an Idea, one of our guests today.
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1: Well, it's time for Changing Australia now. And home and virtual care has become increasingly common for elderly Australians, helping to free up hospital beds while keeping patients more comfortable. Recently, a Breakfast listener got in touch to tell us about her 92-year-old mother and how she was able to avoid a hospital stay thanks to an aged care rapid response team based out of Royal North Shore Hospital and Ryde Hospitals in Sydney. Longtime geriatrician Dr. James Hardy is the creator of that team, and I'm very pleased to say that he is my guest this morning on Changing Australia. James Hardy, welcome.
4: Thanks for having me.
1: Geriatric medicine is a very specialised area. Do people outside the medical world understand really what you do?
4: Good question. I'd say in some cases, yes, if they've had experience with a relative, but otherwise, no. I've been mistaken for a dietitian or a nutritionist before, but yes, we're a lesser-known specialty.
1: Tell me about this aged care rapid response team. What's the thinking behind it and how did it come about?
4: So basically we're a team of doctors, nurses and a physiotherapist, and we'd certainly noticed for a long time, and there had been increasing research showing that older people are at higher risk coming into hospital and perhaps better served by being in their own environment. And so the idea is that our team goes out and sees them when they're unwell and treats them there.

0: whether it be with intravenous antibiotics or doing blood tests or x-rays, and hopefully keep them safely where they are and avoiding some of those risks of hospitalisation.
1: It's called a rapid response team. How important is that part of this service?
0: Yeah, very important. I think sort of historically, geriatricians would do home visits for more chronic or subacute sort of problems, but this is well and truly when people are unwell and thinking, look, I need an ambulance or I need to come to hospital. And so we'll treat the exact same sort of conditions that people would come to an emergency department for.
1: How does this fit into the bigger picture, James, when we've had a lot of stories about what's called bed blocks, so people being stuck in hospital, in some cases for more than 1,000 days because they can't get the place and or the care that they need outside of the hospital system?
0: Yes, that's a big and, by the looks of it, increasing problem, which is probably not too surprising because we've known for some time that the population is ageing, and along with that comes comorbidities and frailties and things that land you in hospital. I guess with our team, we're hoping to prevent them coming in the first place. Often when people come in, people find other problems and you end up stuck in hospital for a very long time. So hopefully we can take some of the edge off the front end of that. But there is still a big issue with the back end and the availability of aged care facility places for those patients. So it is still an issue.
1: How much can you see patients go downhill if they're kept in hospital longer than is needed, really?
0: Oh, very much so. So we see things like people catching infections while they're in hospital because it's an unfamiliar environment, sometimes bright lights and people put needles in you and do tests and things. People can become very confused if they have pre-existing dementia and develop issues like delirium. Again, because it's an unfamiliar environment, people can fall over and end up with fractures that they might not necessarily have had if they'd been able to stay at home. We also see deconditioning, so people will come into hospital and be put in a bed and tend not to get out, or if they do, they get out in a risky manner. So all of these things can develop while they're there.
1: What needs to change more broadly in the health system to accommodate elderly Australians who might need some extra help or care but to keep them out of hospital if possible?
0: Yeah, good question. I think there probably needs to be a bit more flexibility in how we do things, tailoring things more to the older patient who's perhaps less robust and less able to survive the rigours of hospitalisation. I think on a systems basis, you know, as mentioned, we need to look to things like nursing home bed availability, teams like ours. I mean, our team, for example, is only on temporary funding for most of our staff, and that's the case with lots of these teams across the country. There is some funding. There's a thing called the Strengthening Medicare Package, which is developed by the Commonwealth Government and the states to strengthen teams like ours and develop teams like ours, but it's still only temporary funding. So I think we need a permanent solution, and ideally some of that solution is treating people in their own homes.
1: How much does dignity come into all of this as well?
0: Oh, it's a huge thing, absolutely. You know, I can think of many examples where coming into a hospital is a much less dignified approach. You're treated like a patient, obviously, you put in a gown. You know, we try to treat people the same, whether they're in home or in hospital, but there is a big difference. And people want to have their own choice of where they get looked after, and also at the end of life, where they spend the end of their life. You know, a lot of people, when surveyed, will respond that they want to stay at home if possible. But often practically that's not possible, and things happen suddenly that aren't anticipated as well.
1: What can also happen too in independence? If people normally were able to make their own lunch or make their own dinner, they're in hospital for an extended period of time, those meals are delivered to them. What do you see in independence as well, James?
0: Yeah, well, that's another factor too. I mean, I mentioned the deconditioning before, which is more about sort of getting up and walking, but there's also the de-skilling in the functional things. So at home, you're having to prepare your own meals, possibly do the shopping or the gardening, whatever it happens to be. And if you're not doing those things in hospital, then you become weaker and less able to do them. In some ways, hospitals defunctionalise people, if you like. I mean, we often will, you know, have people in a bed and the meal will be put on a trail on the other side of the room. There may be containers that are difficult for older people to open, particularly if they've got conditions like arthritis. So all of these things make it a lot more difficult to thrive in a hospital environment.
1: What's the evidence and the stats telling you about the effectiveness of this rapid response team which you're part of?
0: Yeah, well, I think there's, to some extent, a little bit of a dearth in statistics. There could be more. Our team has sort of collected some numbers over the years on what the intervention has done.

0: We looked at back in, I think it was about 2017 or 2018, at how many patients were coming in from aged care facilities to our catchment hospitals. And we've tracked that as our team has expanded and been able to do more. And we've found that where it was roughly 70 people per month were coming into hospital from aged care facilities, we've been able to bring that down to less than 10 per month on average now. So I think we are making a difference, but I think it would be useful to collect data on this statewide and potentially nationwide as well, to provide more evidence that we're doing the right thing and some evidence for people to hopefully provide us with some permanent funding.
1: On Changing Australia, my guest today is geriatrician Dr. James Hardy. This rapid response team isn't a 24-hour service, and falls and other medical issues can often happen out of hours. Would you like to see it expanded into further range for people who need help?
0: Potentially, yes. Having said that, I think when we've looked at the numbers, we do go into the after-hours space, but not 24 hours. And in the evenings, you tend to see a few fewer problems, probably because people are less up and about than they normally are. But I think potentially if you did have some cover overnight, it would make a difference for those patients who become unwell overnight or fall over, given that falling is actually the commonest reason for older people to present to hospital. So anything we can do to keep them safe at home overnight, I think would be a good thing.
1: What do you know about the extent of similar teams around the country?
0: So there are quite a few. Having said that, it's very patchy. Our district has supported the growth of three separate teams across our local health district. And I know across Sydney there are some in southeastern Sydney, for example, who've been operating for many years. But across the state itself, there are still areas where there aren't teams. They're just starting to grow or starting to be developed. Interstate Victoria has a very good established hospital in the home service, but I think it's very much patchy across the country, and I think it perhaps could be a uniform approach to things, given these concepts and these problems are the same across the country.
1: Right before COVID hit, you were already running a telehealth trial for your service. Has that been a useful tool as well, even beyond the reach of the pandemic?
0: Absolutely. So we were very lucky that we did this trial of telehealth in the weeks and months leading up to COVID. And then when it did hit, one of our aged care facilities was actually the first in the country to have a COVID outbreak. So fortunately, by this time, the staff were at least somewhat used to using telehealth. And it meant that a lot of those patients could stay where they are and be treated where they were. For us, it's now become really standard of care for our triaging of patients. So if we get a phone call from a relative or the patient or an ambulance officer, then we can send them a QR code to join in the telehealth, and instantly we get a look at what's going on with the patient. And it helps us know, is this a condition that we could go out to their home and treat, or is this something that really we need to call an ambulance for? Because previously we'd you know, get the phone call, worry what's going on, jump in a car, drive for up to half an hour to get there, and then discover the patient was either too unwell and needed to come in, or really perhaps we could have sorted it out over the phone or over the video conference. So we mainly use it really now for triaging what's going on, and also for follow-ups once we've seen someone to see how they're tracking a day or two down the track.
1: Working as a geriatrician with so many older Australians, what have your patients taught you, James?
0: Quite a bit, I think. Probably one of the biggest things I've found is that, and not all the time, but at times we need to be a real advocate for our patients. I think there's a tendency for people to write older people off or to even discriminate against them based purely on their age, or possibly if they've got you know, some sort of sensory deficit or trouble speaking for themselves, that I think our role has to be to speak up for older people because, you know, essentially, unless one of us becomes horrendously unwell at a younger age, all of us are going to reach that age. And I think it's good that we, you know, try to advocate for people.
1: Dr. James Hardy, thank you so much for sharing some of the details of this team and your work. Thank you very much for being my guest this morning on Changing Australia.
0: Thanks for having me.
1: Dr. James Hardy is a geriatrician and the head of the aged care department at Royal North Shore Hospital, talking about this aged care rapid response team, which is based out of Royal North Shore and Ryde Hospitals in Sydney, getting help to elderly Australians who need it and, if possible, trying to keep them out of hospital. If you've got a suggestion for Changing Australia, you can go to abc.net.

0: www.abc.net.au/changingaustralia and submit your ideas. It's coming up to 8:30. Well, Luke is back for a look at the news. And Luke, to the Atlantic Ocean, and a number of governments are trying to repatriate their nationals who'd been on a cruise ship with the deadly Hunter virus outbreak.
1: That's right, Sally. Passengers in the US, Asia, Europe as well, they're being flown home from the Canary Islands where the ship has been docked since the weekend. Three passengers have died from that ship and eight others have been infected on board. This morning, one passenger has reportedly shown symptoms of the disease while being repatriated to France. The French Health Minister, Stephanie Rist, said that all the passengers then returning from that ship would remain isolated in hospital for 3 days. And the exact conditions for the following 42 days of isolation were still being discussed by the government. So there are four Australian citizens, one permanent resident and one New Zealand citizen that are being repatriated to Perth. Government frontbencher Murray Watt spoke to the ABC this morning and he's confirmed that discussions on quarantine are taking place.
2: We have agreed to repatriate a small number of Australians. Arrangements are being made with the states and territories around the quarantining of those people.
1: Murray Watt wouldn't confirm the exact conditions for the Australians that are on their way to Perth. Also, he was asked what kind of flight they might be on, whether it's an Australian government chartered flight or not. He didn't have those details this morning. So, Sally, this plane is expected to land on Tuesday, local time here in Australia. But the World Health Organization and other health authorities have continued reiterating that there is not a wider risk to public health, like we saw with the coronavirus pandemic.
0: And Luke, back home, a woman is facing a lifetime ban from netball courts and matches after allegedly making anti-Semitic slurs at a children's netball match on the weekend. We asked the PM about this as well this morning.
1: We did, Sally. This incident, alleged incident, getting a lot of attention this morning. This 42-year-old woman has actually been charged over these allegations. It took place allegedly on the sidelines of an under-12s netball match on the weekend. Police attended the netball courts in Maroubra on Saturday morning after witnesses reported a woman making offensive remarks during the match. Officers issued her with a move-on order before later charging her with using offensive language in a public place. Netball Australia has responded. It said that the woman has been provisionally suspended from all courts pending an investigation. And earlier when we had the Prime Minister on, he shared his dismay at the allegations.
3: The idea that anyone would go to a children's sporting event and say anything that is hateful, let alone anything which is hateful on the basis of race or faith, is just beyond belief.
1: Now, one of the mothers at the netball match actually gave evidence at the Royal Commission on Anti-Semitism and Social Cohesion. Her name is Dina, and she says that parents are actually considering not attending future matches for their own safety.
4: I do think it will impact how people feel turning up, but of course we will continue to turn up and we'll continue to turn up proudly. We have nothing to hide. We will just hope to be continue to be respected by broader society and accepted by broader society.
1: So the Royal Commission on Anti-Semitism and Social Cohesion continues its public hearings in Sydney this week. This is the first block of public hearings that began last week. And just a reminder as well, with the Prime Minister there on anti-Semitism, we did speak to him about a whole number of other things, the budget, the by-election in Farrer, also the situation with the UK's Prime Minister, Sir Keir Starmer. All of that will be in a jam-packed breakfast wrap episode that you can find on ABC Listen later on. And also it'll be on Radio National at 11:30, Sally.
0: Packed full of goodness. Luke, thank you for that. Luke Sidham Dunnan, it's 27 to 9. Still to come in this half hour, we'll be talking Australian Fashion Week. But first, overseas, Iran says it has responded to a proposal for peace talks to end the war. But US President Donald Trump has labelled the response, quote, totally unacceptable. It comes after US Secretary of State Marco Rubio and White House envoy Steve Witkoff met with Qatar's Prime Minister in Miami at the weekend, part of efforts to reach a peace deal. Meanwhile, Israeli strikes on Lebanon this weekend have killed at least 39 people. That's according to the country's health ministry. Jennifer Gavito is former US Deputy Assistant Secretary of State for Iraq and Iran. She joined me earlier. Jennifer Gavito, welcome to Radio National Breakfast.
5: Thanks for having me.
0: What do we know about this response? Iran has reportedly sent its response to the latest US ceasefire proposal.
5: So the Iranians themselves are saying that it was a constructive response, presumably inching closer to some sort of off-ramp or middle ground. However, I think what has been most interesting, despite in not having much detail yet on it, is the response that we saw from President Trump himself over the last couple of hours, which indicates that maybe the United States is not entirely pleased with what they've seen.
0: In what way? What do you mean?
5: I suspect that the Iranians are holding firm to some of their red lines. The president, you know, had a fairly belligerent response. And so I think that probably the U.S. administration was expecting Iran to be more flexible in some of its positions. It continues to be a problem that I think the Trump administration believes that it is negotiating with an adversary that has been defeated. And I don't think that the Iranians see themselves that way.
0: Has the United States, the Trump administration, underestimated the effect of the asymmetry of this conflict?
5: Certainly, I think the resilience of the Iranian response has, in fact, surprised the Trump administration. Their asymmetric objectives or capabilities have been well known for some time. It's actually, in a lot of ways, their conventional capabilities and their ability to continue, for example, to fire missiles that has, I think, put this administration on their back heels, and that the Trump administration had declared early on that most of the missile stockpiles had been depleted. And yet we've seen this week continued aggression against the UAE in particular, suggesting that that isn't entirely true.
0: Is Iran in a hurry to reach some sort of agreement, or how much longer can it withstand the current situation militarily and economically?
5: I think that Iran is showing that it's fairly resilient in this. One advantage that it has, as it were, is that doesn't necessarily prioritize the well-being of its people. So while the economic blockade is no doubt having a significant impact, I don't think that that's a primary concern of the Iranian regime itself. And so I think that the regime can hold out still, you know, for a considerable amount of time, and increasingly seems to believe that it has time on its side, assessing that the Trump administration is far more eager to get to a deal, given the ongoing disruptions to global shipping and the continuing rise of energy prices. And so Iran will, I think, draw this out as long as it can, expecting that the Trump administration will become more and more eager to strike a deal, and thus may end up being more flexible in some of its positions the longer this continues.
0: The US military said it had fired on two Iranian-flagged oil tankers as they tried to reach an Iranian port. How will these ongoing attacks affect negotiations?
5: I tend to think that they are two different channels. We continue to see these skirmishes in the Strait of Hormuz related to both the blockade from the US side and the disruption of the strait itself from the Iranian side. But neither party is declaring that the ceasefire is therefore over. And I think that that is a very good sign that negotiations continue and that there does seem to be interest from both parties in striking some sort of deal. Again, you know, how quickly that comes, I think, is still up for debate. But it doesn't seem that these ongoing, like I said, skirmishes are going to completely lead to a breakdown, at least at this point.
0: Jennifer, with these talks going on, Israel has launched multiple strikes on southern Lebanon in the past few days, killing at least 39 people on Saturday alone. That's according to the country's health ministry. Do you get the sense that Israel is stepping up its attacks as the prospect of an end to the broader war gets closer?
5: Yes, that's certainly not an unusual tactic from the Israeli side, to increase the aggression going into a potential deal. And so I'm not surprised to see that. It does concern me, however, that, you know, this is really a historic opportunity for the Israeli government to come to some sort of long-term agreement with a Lebanese government that is willing to try to rein in Hezbollah, really for the first time in decades. And so I do worry that it would be very easy for that conflict to spin out of control and to squander the opportunity.
0: That's Jennifer Gavito there, former Deputy Assistant Secretary of State in the US, covering Iraq and Iran. It is 21 minutes to nine. Political correspondent Tom Crowley is back. Tom, two big stories this morning are the Farah by-election and the looming federal budget, which will be handed down tomorrow night. Let's start with Farah. We heard from a jubilant Barnaby Joyce this morning. What's next for the party?
6: Well, if you ask Barnaby Joyce what's next, the answer is we're charging on to be the main opposition and perhaps on to government. We're going to be a party of government. That's the message he had for you this morning. But there are a few things that One Nation will have to contend with now that it has won a seat in the House of Representatives and now that it is growing in its parliamentary stature that it hasn't had before. We haven't seen concerted campaigns from both the Liberals and Labor against One Nation. You can expect that Labor HQ, which sat this one out quite deliberately, will start campaigning themselves against Pauline Hanson, making people afraid of the links between the coalition and One Nation. So there's an additional challenge for them there. And the other one is party unity with a growing party. Barnaby Joyce said to you this morning, just because people might fall doesn't mean we'll catch them, a reference to Colin Boyce, perhaps Lou O'Brien, some other Nationals who might be considering joining him. Tough language from someone who jumped himself. But, you know, the question of whether to accept defectors, if there are to be any defectors, the more people you get, the trickier and more unruly your party room can get. David Farley is a good example of this. He himself was pretty loose-lipped and quite happy to freelance on a number of issues throughout the campaign. He popped up on Sky News this morning and he basically continued to run his own race on migration. Here's what he said.
7: I will definitely continue to fight for skilled visas into Farah. We're a big user of skilled labour, immigration labour. The target of 130 is net migration. So we will not be affecting the access and availability of skills in Farah.
6: David Farley saying to his constituents, oh, don't worry about Pauline Hanson's net migration thing. It's just for other seats, not for our seat. The bigger you get, the more you have those kinds of things. And that's where I think, you know, Anthony Albanese, clearly he was going on the attack and his interest at the moment is linking the coalition to One Nation. Harder questions, I think, for the coalition about exactly what their point of differentiation is and how hard do you go versus do you leave the door open to forming some sort of alliance? That's not an easy question necessarily for Pauline Hanson either. She's been saying quite bluntly all the way throughout that she would be happy to form an alliance with the coalition. Is that what voters want, who see Pauline as something fundamentally different from outside the political system? These are all the questions that lie ahead, but there's no doubt it was a really successful breakthrough weekend from One Nation. Now we start, I suppose, to talk about them in a different way.
0: And Tom, there's so much to see in the budget tomorrow. What should we be keeping a close eye on?
6: A few little questions that I think are important, particularly regarding these key tax changes, negative gearing and the capital gains tax. What exactly does the grandfathering look like? Because the conversation about intergenerational inequality and the desire to fix it that we heard from the Prime Minister this morning, it really hinges on that choice. The more you choose to grandfather, the more you are essentially leaving the past as it is. But of course, you attract additional political risks if you don't grandfather. We understand there will be substantial grandfathering to some sort, but exactly what will it look like and how does it affect selling behaviour? Because the only question really that matters for the housing implications of this policy is, do investors decide that they want to sell as a result of this policy and therefore do first homeowners buy? That's one of the key questions. How broad is the scope? Will this apply to shares as well? There's been a conversation in the last few days about the impacts for investors because the capital gains discount does apply to shares. Some people saying this is essentially a tax on risk in the financial market that will be bad for Australian startups. Could we find ourselves talking about something totally different to housing by the end of Friday? It's often some little detail that catches fire in a budget week. So there are a couple of things that I think are worth watching. More details to come on budget cuts. We know about the NDIS, but with the total number of $61 billion, there are some missing pieces in that. Will there be some surprises in the budget papers? These are all the things to say that although we know the major agenda pieces, there's still little bits that we're going to learn about this budget. The biggest question of all for the government, though, will be how do you justify breaking a promise? And I'll give the final word to the Prime Minister. Here's how he tried to explain to you why there was a case to do something different.
3: last year has been a year of delivery, but we also said that wasn't the limit of our ambition. There's a range of measures that we've had to take to respond. We'll respond appropriately.
0: But the circumstances that are here now when it comes to intergenerational equity, how are they different from what they were before the last election?
3: How they are different is that they continue to be entrenched without reform.
6: How they are different is that they continue. It's a line that he's going to get asked this question a lot, and I suspect that they'll have to tighten up that answer a little.
0: Tom, thank you. Tom Crowley, we'll talk to you about the budget also on Wednesday morning. It's 9:15.
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0: Well, caring for older parents or for a partner can feel like both a duty and a privilege, but any carer needs a break sometimes. Coming up after 9 on Life Matters, Tegan Taylor will be looking at the strain on the respite care system. Tegan, good morning.
9: Hey, Sally. Yeah, so we have about 3 million carers in Australia. A big chunk of those are people caring for elderly relatives. And the caring role can happen quite quickly for people. You popping over a couple of times a week for a while, and then all of a sudden you're round-the-clock duties in the home. So what happens when you need a break? There is meant to be a system of respite care to fill the gap, a place where your loved one can go for a brief stay in a safe environment. But that system is really under strain, and with nowhere else to go, it's leaving carers at breaking point. So after 9, you'll hear from one of those carers about her experience, and you'll also hear about what it is that's making access respite care so hard at the moment, plus some ideas on how to fix it.
0: Tegan, thank you. That's Life Matters coming up after the news at 9 this morning. Well, models, influencers and fashionistas are getting ready to strut their stuff at the 30th Australian Fashion Week, launching in Sydney today. But it's not all runway shows and after parties. It's serious business for the $28 billion Australian fashion and textile industry, which employs almost 500,000 workers. This year, emerging designers are at the forefront under a revamped model to make the event more accessible and commercial. Marianne Perkovic is Executive Chair of the Australian Fashion Council and joins me this morning. Marianne, welcome to Radio National Breakfast.
10: Oh, hi, Sally. Great to be here this morning as we kick off a great week.
0: Indeed. How's the Australian fashion industry travelling at the moment?
10: Yeah, look, we are going really well. Like, we're, I think, a very resilient industry and have really great creatives and wonderful Australian designers. So I think in, you know, the times, and I was just listening in, thinking about kind of where we are, you know, and where Australian economy is at, we're really lucky to have this as our booming. People love fashion. People love wearing amazing clothes. And I think we've got such great talent in Australia to really represent us well.
0: What's the purpose of Fashion Week for the industry?
10: Yeah, so Fashion Week is the platform to really demonstrate and showcase our amazing Australian talent. But the objective is twofold. Firstly, it really is to help those amazing designers, some established, some emerging, and also First Nations, be able to showcase to the world their amazing collections. So it is a week of hoping and certainly ensuring nationally we can grow our fashion and textile industry. But we have a lot of international buyers who have come in, and they are looking then to get wholesale orders. So it's getting that new emerging designer, but it really is all about getting orders and growing the industry and putting Australia on the world scale, which we definitely should be.
0: Erin, you actually come from a finance background. How did you find yourself in the fashion industry?
10: I do. I've always supported Australian and certainly, you know, brands that manufacture here. And when I had a pivot to do a board portfolio career, lo and behold, the industry was looking for somebody that was not in the industry but actually had the ability to help transform and grow the industry. So having kind of a business and commercial background, working with our amazing creative industries, I feel like we work well together. We obviously have our core competencies. So I'm here to help and ensure that we have the right advocacy, that government is supporting us, and that lets our creatives do what they're best at, which is creating and designing.
0: What's the nuance in the Australian fashion industry that kind of gets missed?
10: Yeah, I think it definitely, as you had welcomed me in, Sally, I think people just think that we are this fun, loving nature country and culture, and we absolutely are. But it is more just that than exactly as you said. It's not just the runways and, you know, parties and the glamour. Behind that is really hardworking Australians, from our textiles to our manufacturing to, you know, retail positions. It is a huge ecosystem that really comes together to, you know, create this booming industry. Have a really great statistics, which the fashion and textile industry is also, you know, contributes twice as much GDP than the beer and wine industry. But we don't get as much coverage or government support. But it is really critical to, like, our economic prosperity.
0: How is the younger end of the market going, Marianne, for the industry? Because we know, actually, with things like alcohol sales, young people are buying less of that. I know a lot of young people are, it's one in, one out for their wardrobe. They will sell something to buy something.

0: and ensure that that is growing. And consumers and that, you know, and certainly that younger demographic, they do like to, you know, cycle their clothes. But I feel what is different to my generation, to the younger generation, is that they do have those reselling platforms that are available. And the brands actually all encourage it.
1: About $126 a barrel, so somewhere in between, but still obviously much higher than most people around the world would want it to be. And that is because we've seen both Iran and the US now reject each other's proposals to end this conflict. The state of play at the moment is that the US says that the ceasefire hasn't been violated, despite the fact that we've seen Iran and the US exchange fire around the Gulf. But we also do not have any meaningful movement of traffic through the Strait of Hormuz. And so that just means that this is still supply shock territory. That means we are waiting for these economic consequences to continue to flow through the broader economy around the world. So, yes, we're obviously aware that people are paid more when they fill up their tanks of fuel. But what's really concerning for policymakers is we asked, the longer this goes on, the more those second, third round impacts are going to be felt, where we see other goods start to have price inflation, meaningful price inflation, and that gets you into a really dangerous situation where perhaps you get spiralling inflation out of control. But unfortunately, another day where it appears that the stalemate will hold and there is no meaningful move towards a peace negotiation.
2: Where's all the optimism gone that we were seeing only a week or two ago?
1: Well, there's still a huge amount of optimism when it comes to US stocks, but that's because the American stock market is doing well because it's this huge expenditure on artificial intelligence investment, and these big tech companies are doing really well. They're basically minting money by investing in that infrastructure, and they're kind of all feeding off each other. And the US is in an unusual position now, historically unusual, where it is a net exporter of energy. And so Donald Trump is right on one hand, which is that the US is making a lot of money during this conflict because of these inflated prices for oil and gas. The issue is the American consumer is still paying higher prices when it comes to when they go and fill up their own individual car. Interestingly, the energy secretary in the US has suggested that perhaps they're going to follow in Australia's footsteps and look at cutting the excise, their tax on fuel, to deal with some of the pressures in their own economy. But America might be benefiting overall when it comes to their big companies exporting huge amounts of energy. But obviously, this is really hurting in places like Europe, in South Asia, Southeast Asia, East Asia, and of course, here in Australia to a lesser extent. We're also a big energy exporter. But America will also pay the price if we see a major downturn in the global economy.
2: Carrington, the property market here at home, a lot of people waiting to see what's going to be in the budget, particularly for investors. What sort of effect is that having on auction clearance rates?
1: So this is a story that's kind of been playing out really since that first interest rate hike that we saw. Remember, that was before this war kicked off. So that was about existing inflationary pressures. We saw the Reserve Bank hike interest rates. And you've seen over the months that followed, buyers be much more careful about their purchases. And what we've seen in the auction clearance rate, so this is the percentage of auctions that when we go to auction, when they have a successful bidder, where they're happy with the price that buyers are willing to pay. And that is now below the crucial 60% level. And that is usually seen as the rule of thumb of being that's when prices are starting to come off. Now, in saying that, Australian property prices, we have to keep making this point, are very unaffordable by almost any measure, but we have seen a considerable change from what we saw last year, where we saw prices jump by about 10%. Most forecasters now predicting that we could see prices start to fall, maybe only slightly, but obviously there's a huge amount riding on what's in this budget and what happens when it comes to things like migration to Australia.
2: Briefly, Carrington, how's the Australian share market expected to trade today?
1: So again, we are expecting the Australian market to fall. The SPY futures, about 0.5%. We fell by 1.5%. Interestingly, we have had information, an update from CSL. That's the Australian biotechnology company we've spoken about previously, has been under a lot of pressure when it comes to its share price. It's given an update suggesting the outlook is looking even more dire for them. I think that'll be one of the big stories today. Let's see how painful the experience is for that that stock on the market today. And obviously what happens over in the Middle East will have a big sway on which way on that optimism versus pessimism pendulum the Australian market goes.
2: Carrington, thank you very much for that. Carrington Clark, don't knock until you

0: try dressing inside out early in the morning. It's, I kept thinking, I've never noticed these seams are quite so big as they were before. But anyway,
1: I think that's an arrested development bit, I believe, where they think they're being very fashion forward by wearing it inside out.
0: But, right. Or getting dressed in the dark early in the morning.
1: Exactly.
0: Thanks so much for that, Carrington. Carrington Clark. Well, thanks for listening in to Breakfast this morning. Good to have the Prime Minister on the program this morning, getting lots of reaction also from Barnaby Joyce and Ted O'Brien to this by-election result in the seat of Farah in regional New South Wales over the weekend. We'll be back with you tomorrow. It will be Budget Day, and Wednesday morning we'll be giving you a post-mortem of the budget. Stay with the network. Life Matters with Tegan Taylor is coming up for you after the news at 9. Talk to you tomorrow.

0: ABC News, good morning. I'm William Howard Evans. Four Australians and one permanent resident will be the last group allowed to disembark a hantavirus-stricken cruise ship anchored in Spain. Linda Gruen reports.
1: The vessel is anchored at the Canary Islands with a long and complex evacuation process underway to bring the 149 passengers and crew back to their home countries. They're only being allowed to disembark once the plane that will take them has arrived, and an Australian government-supported flight will be the last one. Authorities say they are not showing symptoms. Their quarantine will be managed by the states they live in. The ABC understands they're from New South Wales and Queensland. British Army medics have meanwhile parachuted onto a remote Atlantic island to help a UK national who left the ship last month. He's in a stable condition.
0: US President Donald Trump has rejected Iran's response to an American peace proposal as the two sides struggle to reach a deal. North America correspondent Cayman Gock has more.
2: Donald Trump is not happy and has called Iran's most recent peace proposal totally unacceptable, saying he does not like it. Iran sent their response to a United States proposal to end the war through Pakistani mediators earlier today, but very little detail about what their response entails has been made public, although the Wall Street Journal is reporting that their formal response did not include commitments around the country's nuclear program, and that has been a long-standing red line for President Donald Trump, who has, for years and throughout this war, said Iran cannot have a nuclear weapon.
0: One Nation's David Farley says safe electorates are forgotten seats after winning the Farah by-election at the weekend. The angry businessman from Narrandera has won a two-candidate preferred vote share of 57% in the electorate, a win he says will reshape the party's future. Mr. Farley says his campaign focused on listening to Farah's constituents and articulating policies well, which played a part in the win.
3: We understand Farah, we understand the engine room of Farah, agriculture and agribusiness. We understand the needs of the regional communities, and we really understood that after 25 years of a safe seat, it is also a neglected seat when it came to infrastructure assets.
0: A rabbi whose daughter was wounded in the Bondi Beach terrorist attack in Sydney's East will give evidence at the Royal Commission today. Gavin Coote reports.
4: The inquiry will begin its second week of hearings with nine witnesses scheduled to give evidence today. It'll hear from Rabbi Menachem Dardon, whose daughter was shot but survived the Bondi terror attack. Musician and Jewish woman Deborah Conway, who's been vocal about the impacts of anti-Semitism, and the Door Foundation, a not-for-profit aimed at fostering social cohesion, will also give evidence. Later this week, the inquiry will hear from expert witnesses on the nature and definition of anti-Semitism.
0: To sport, Penrith have consolidated top spot on the NRL ladder with an entertaining victory over Canberra to complete round 10. Andrew Moore reports.
5: The first half was a great game of footy with teams exchanging tries. Penrith scored first through Blaze Talangi. Canberra hit back through Ethan Sanders. Then Penrith through Talangi again. Canberra through Sebastian Chris. And then before halftime, Casey McLean for Penrith. They also scored 2-1 in the second half. And in the end, Penrith wins 30-18 before a crowd of 18,018. Earlier in Melbourne, the Storm broke a 7-game losing streak by beating the West Tigers handily 44-16, and importantly, Cam Munster returned to form with a bang for the Storm. Andrew Moore, ABC Sport, Canberra.

0: West Coast AFL coach Andrew McWalter has concerns for defender Harry Edwards, who suffered a third concussion this season. Edwards was forced to leave the field after an accidental elbow from teammate Elliot Yeo in the Eagles' 32-point defeat to Melbourne at the MCG. McWalter says Edwards faces an uncertain future after failing his concussion test.
1: I'm really concerned for Harry. He's really sad and unfortunate that he wasn't able to play for us today, but it's bigger than that for Harry right now, and he's in great spirit. For what it's worth, he is walking around and he was at halftime, so he's in a good spot, but he did fail his scat test, so I understand what that means, and he'll have another stint on the sidelines now.
0: Meanwhile, a third quarter surge earned Adelaide a 37-point win over Richmond at the MCG. And this year's BAFTA television awards have been handed out in London, with Adolescents scooping four prizes. The drama has been named Best Limited Series, with Owen Cooper becoming the youngest ever person to win the award for Best Supporting Actor. ABC News.
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3: Hi, I'm Tegan Taylor, and this is Life Matters, where your stories shape the national conversation. If you've ever managed to coax something edible out of the dirt, you'll know gardening can be so rewarding. And with the price of groceries climbing, you may have been wondering if you'd be better off growing some of your weekly shop yourself. But between the setup costs and the ongoing manual labour you need to invest, it's not like it's free. Can we garden our way out of the cost of living crisis? That's in the next 20 minutes. Also ahead, outdoor gym equipment. Do you have some in your area? The ones around me seem to mostly collect dust and the odd drunk reveller, but one researcher reckons they hold the potential to build both community and muscles. It's all coming up here on ABC Radio National. But first, it's hard to watch your parents get old. You want to make life easier for them. You want to step in and give them dignity in their final chapter. But all of a sudden, what started as popping over to their house a couple of times a week to help them with cooking or a shower turns into round-the-clock duties as you move in with them and become a full-time carer. But what happens when you need a break? To go to the doctors, to help your own kids, just to have a rest? There is meant to be a system of respite care to fill the gap for Australia's 3 million carers, a place your loved one can go for a brief stay in a safe environment. But that system is under strain. And with nowhere else to go, it's leaving carers at breaking point. You're about to hear from one of these carers and about what's driving the strain on the respite system and what we might be able to do about it. But I would love to hear your story too. Have you been able to access respite care for yourself, if you're a carer for your loved ones? What has getting it or missing out on it meant for your life? My number is 0418 226 576. Tell me how respite care has helped you if you've managed to get it, or what you're missing out on. 0418 226 576. With me is Jane Christian, a Barramattagal woman caring for her mum who's living with motor neurone disease. Jane, welcome to Life Matters.
4: Thank you.
3: Can you tell me what an average day is like for you as your mum's carer?
4: So my mum has motor neurone disease, so that affects her strength and her pace to do things and her balance. I have to help her get in and out of bed. I do the showers. She needs assistance with meals, preparing meals. I have to chop everything up finely because it affects speech and swallowing. And then I guess just being through the day, she can't move around by herself. So I have to be attentive to moving her between chairs to try and reduce sores and, you know, for her comfort. And kind of just being on call to be a spare set of hands.
3: That sounds like a full-time job. I'm assuming you're not able to work while you're doing this caring role.
4: No, and I think my mum has a slow progressive form of motor neurone disease. So it has taken us 5 years to get a diagnosis. So in that time, there has just been a slow decline, and it's

0: cottage respite options. Judy says, I haven't had a holiday for 6 years. It's only going to get worse for me as her carer. That's just one other story. Sharon, what do we know about the number of people who are able to access respite care?
1: What we do know from the report on the Aged Care Act,
2: well, there have been a number of changes in the aged care system over the last few decades that have resulted in a situation in which carers are finding it more difficult to access respite. So, around 15 years ago, when we saw really significant changes in the disability and aged care systems, both with the introduction of the NDIS and the big reform of the aged care system, we've moved towards a system where primarily we're focused on the needs of the older person or the needs of the person with a disability, which is, of course, important. But part of that has meant that all of the funding that was previously provided to fund the cost of respite has either been rolled into the NDIS or into the aged care system, and it's made it very difficult for carers to access respite through a system that is specifically focused on their own needs. Now, about 5 years after all of these changes in the disability and aged care systems, about 5 years after that, we saw the introduction of the Carer Gateway, which was a system designed to support carers' own needs independently of the older person for whom they provide care. But Carer Gateway is very limited in how much support it can provide for respite. And so what we're seeing is a lot of carers are now stuck in this space where they're not able to access respite that meets their own needs, that may be independent from the needs of the person they're caring for.
0: How does that play out in practice, Sharon?
1: Look, what it really means, I think, as Myra said, respite is set up for those who have that funding allocated to their package, whether in the NDIS or aged care. But that does mean that when carers are at breakpoint, there isn't a system where they can get respite of the length that they need and when they actually need it. And how that actually plays out is carers do burn out, and then we see older people ending up prematurely in permanent care or in hospital. And we do know that there is quite a significant issue with older people being stuck in hospital. So that interconnection between the lack of access to respite, the carer burnout, and then the impact on the older person and their own needs, is it's very significant.
0: It's so multifaceted. A big topic in the news today is this issue of older people in hospital. On the text line 0418 226 576, I think that one person is talking to both of these things at the same time, basically saying, this is what's happening for my mum. Going home today after 1 month in hospital after a fall, but the care always seems to fall to the daughter. This person says, I'm 68 years old and the sandwich generation. I'm going crazy. Another person says, I have Parkinson's disease and can't walk because of botched hip surgery. When it was obvious that I'd never walk again, I opted to live in a nursing home. I just wouldn't expect my daughter to care for me. She has a job and teenage children. I would not expect her to care for me. Well, you're listening to Life Matters here on ABC Radio National. I'm Tegan Taylor. With me is Jane Christian, who's been caring for her mum who lives with motor neurone disease, Myra Hamilton, a sociologist at the University of Sydney, and Sharon Goodoo, CEO of Carer New South Wales. One of the things that has come up when we were looking into this story is the idea of where to find care, and when there's respite beds being offered within aged care facilities, sometimes, Myra, there's this sense that some of those beds might be used up with people who are potentially trying before they go ahead and book their relative in to full-time care.
2: Yes, that's right. So what we're seeing is that there are a limited number of respite beds in residential aged care facilities, and they're extremely sought after because they provide the kind of break that many other forms of respite just don't provide. You know, an opportunity for a carer to have a couple of nights, for example, catching up on sleep, because we know that sometimes people living with dementia can have very interrupted sleep, and this interrupts the carer's sleep. But often those limited respite beds in residential aged care facilities are

0: used by older people who are planning on transitioning into that facility and are trying out the facility by using those beds for a short stay. Now, that's a really understandable way of those older adults using the beds. I mean, getting a sense of the facility before they move in for a long-term stay is absolutely understandable. But what it means is that those residents are competing with older residents who need the beds for a respite purpose to give their carers a break. And so what we really need is for those things to be operating independently so that people still have opportunities to try before they buy is the phrase that's sometimes used in the sector, but that we also have an adequate number of respite beds for carers who really need it.
1: Jane, you came across this. I think someone queried whether you were seeking true respite.
2: Yes, that's right. I think I spoke to nearly up to 10, you know, different places trying to organise the last stay that I did, and where I did get mum into, they were really reality testing me, and they're saying, is it a true respite? And it was that moment where I understood what I was hearing, but I didn't understand what they meant. And so I kind of just kept rephrasing it and saying, oh, a short-term respite, is that what you mean? And they're like, but are you going to pick her up? And it hadn't occurred. And they were the one, well, a few people in those phone calls had said that, you know, there's over 5,000 older people in hospitals, and they're trying to help clear that backlog with permanent placements, which is just getting the priority.
1: Sharon, what do we know about this as a practice?
3: We do know that it's very common and that providers do preference those who are trying before they buy the permanent placement because it is financially more viable for providers to preference permanent placements. So when they do take the short-term respite residence, there's a lot of administration involved in that and the current funding model does not support them financially to do that. So that's the direction that they're going in, and that does make it incredibly hard for people who genuinely do want that true respite, as Jane mentioned.
1: I will say we did reach out to Ageing Australia, who's the peak body for aged care providers, as well as to the Minister for Aged Care and Seniors, Sam Ray, for responses on the Try Before You Buy practice. We didn't receive responses before going to air today, but if they get back to us, we'll add any statement to our website. You are listening to Life Matters here on ABC Radio National. You're telling me your stories of accessing or not being able to access respite care if you're caring for a loved one. My number's 0418 226 576. One says, as someone who provides counselling to carers, what I have observed is the carer is now caring for multiple people. Julia says, my local care home has a minimum stay of 3 weeks, costing several thousand dollars. My partner has early dementia symptoms, so is still quite lucid and finds care disturbing and upsetting. This prevents me from visiting my 90-year-old mother, who lives independently interstate. Well, Myra, your research has looked at these gaps between the types of care on offer and carer's actual needs. What are we missing here?
0: Well, often what we see is that the timing of the respite available is just simply not aligned with what carers need. So a good example is a person that I spoke to in one of my studies who needed to have knee surgery. And in order to get a planned respite stay so that she could be admitted to hospital to have her surgery and recover from it, she had to schedule it very far in advance, and she was able to get a couple of days of respite, planned respite sometime in the future. But that meant that she wasn't able to find a surgeon who could do the procedure in the time that she had arranged her respite. So in a sense, you know, it's often kind of backwards. It's what respite is available, and there's an assumption that any respite is good respite for carers, whereas often what carers tell us is that actually, that's not what I need. I mean, sometimes another example is carers who may be provided with a couple of hours of respite in, say, a daycare centre or a community facility, but they will have to drive their older family member to that facility and pick them up. So what should be a kind of 3-hour break of respite becomes 2 hours mm-hmm. because they've had to transport the recipient there and back. And it's very difficult for them to get things done in a 2-hour period, particularly if that 2 hours is not of their choosing. It's dictated by, you know, the opening hours and the availability of the centre.
1: Sharon, what models do you think would work best?
3: I think there needs to be a variety of models that provide choice and options for carers for different circumstances. So I know we heard one of your callers mention cottage respite, and we know that that is much preferred by a lot of people because it's in more of a home environment. But there's a lack of cottage respite facilities around the country. So that's definitely one of the models that we would love to see more investment in. I think we've talked a little bit about in-home respite as well. And again, that is very difficult to access because of the funding structure, the approvals process, the delays in approvals. And then even when approvals and funding are there, it's often difficult to access that as well, sometimes because of workforce shortages. So I would say the models exist: residential respite, cottage respite, in-home respite. However, the funding structures, bureaucratic processes, administrative processes, and supply are not all in sync with the actual demand that carers need. And just to remind us, there are 1.2 million older Australians receiving care from family and friends. That's a lot of carers needing respite. So we really do need to look at the demand and supply.
1: Jane, what do you wish people understood about what life is like as a full-time carer?
2: I think just how ill-equipped the systems are set up to help you and the person that you're caring for. I'm filled with no confidence, and it's, you know, I don't have any other family, so my mum and I cared for my nan, but now it's just me caring for my mum in a situation that's not a normal ageing process. Mm-hmm. And it just, it makes me very hesitant even about reaching out for help because of just all the issues around it all. If I could just manage this at home, I would really.
1: Well, Jane, I really wish you and your mum all the best. Thank you so much for chatting with me. Thank you also, Myra and Sharon. Jane Kristen has been caring for her mum, who's been living with motor neurone disease since 2022. Associate Professor Myra Hamilton is a sociologist at the University of Sydney, researching respite care in Australia. And Sharon Gudu is the CEO of Carers New South Wales. Thank you for your texts as well. One person says the conversation should be more about fixing aged care. Respite is a band-aid to fundamental issues with dysfunctional system of aged care. Further to that, a different text says the nursing home where I live is new and they had a ward that was meant to be a respite ward. However, the admin here changed the beds to permanent beds for residents, so they now offer no respite beds. I guess this is one where you have to watch this space. Coming up next here on Life Matters on ABC Radio National, can we garden our way out of the cost of living crisis?
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11: Jeremy Sams, theatre director, music director, translator, writer, lyricist, composer. I mean, when are you going to make your mind up?
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1: If you look out my kitchen window, you can see two lovely raised wooden garden beds. And depending on how much time and motivation I have in the given season, it's either overflowing with weeds or with beautiful homegrown produce. And when it is pumping with veggies, it's such a delight. There's nothing quite like going out and plucking a handful of sugar snap peas or twisting off a ripe zucchini or two for dinner. And with the cost of groceries skyrocketing, it has been tempting to think that my veggie patch will slash my food bill, except that when I factor in the cost of manure, mulch, the escalating efforts to ward off cockatoos, possums, grasshoppers, and my time, I'm not sure whether I actually get out in front. But maybe the financial and time costs are only part of the equation, because I can't deny that the feeling of putting food on my own plate that came out of my own patch of dirt is pretty darn good. So in a sec, you'll hear from a green infrastructure expert on how long it takes to reap the financial rewards of a flourishing veggie patch. And we'll talk about the mental health benefits as well. I will also give you a recipe for soil lasagna, which sounds gross, but it's actually kind of genius. But I really want to hear from you too. I want to know if you've had success in the garden at home. Have you calculated whether you're saving or spending more? What goes into your cost-benefit analysis of your veggie patch? My number is 0418-226-576. And someone who is in just boss mode of the veggie patch is Emmy Peterson. She started her own vegetable garden 3 years ago, and she has been tracking the grocery budget to see how much she's saving. Emmy, welcome to Life Matters.
7: Thank you for having me.
1: What made you decide to start growing your own produce at home?
7: Well, my husband and I built a brand new home on Phillip Island, and I basically received from when the builders were done, it was basically a mud pile, and I'm sure your listeners can relate to that. And I just saw a beautiful blank canvas going, what can I do with this and how can I get my little urban garden working for me and maybe also saving us money and adding some health benefits? So I saw it as a big experiment. I had no gardening experience. And yeah, I just sort of thought I'd roll my sleeves up literally and dive in and see what we could turn it into.
1: You say you have no gardening experience. Didn't you grow up on a farm?
7: I did grow up on a farm, but it was a very established farm back in Sweden where I grew up. And my grandmother's loving hand had set everything up from berry bushes to apple trees. So it was a high producing garden. So I knew kind of what an end result could look like, but the road to that place is something I was a bit more unsure of.
1: Fair enough. Okay, so talk me through what your setup costs were.
7: So I went to Bunnings in Australia and I basically just set it up. I started year one, so I'm year three of my gardening journey now, and I just picked a simple metal raised bed, picked up some soil and mulch, etc. So I now have two large garden beds. I added one more this year, but I think my first year setup was maybe about $200 or a little bit less with the soil, the mulch, some compost, the bed itself. And I got a pretty good yield just out of that first year, actually. So it's not free. And obviously, you also have to factor in a little bit of watering and maintenance as well.
1: So have you chosen what to plant based on like how much things cost at the shops versus what you can grow them for?
7: A bit of a mix, to be honest. I kind of looked at our grocery budget and went, what do we eat a lot of? So, for example, green beans, we eat a lot of in this house, you know, steamed or in curries and soups and et cetera. And whilst you can buy them frozen for not very much, I thought it'd be interesting to see because I knew it was something that would grow quite well here in Victoria where I live, because you also got to look at your climate and how long a growing season you can get. So that was some of the decisions that I made as to what I would be growing. Another thing was herbs because they're quite expensive. So like basil, oregano, thyme, things like that. So those were all things I started growing in my first year, mostly as well just to see if it worked.
1: Is there anything that you're like, you're not worth my time anymore, I don't like you?
7: Tomatoes and I have a very complicated relationship. I have a beautiful sunny backyard, but I think it might be just a little bit too windy. So I have tried for 3 years to get a good yield out of tomatoes and it's been very uneven results. So I will try again next year, maybe in a different location.
1: Tomatoes don't like me
7: either,
1: Emmy.
7: Worth my time.
1: I've struggled with tomatoes as well. I'm wondering how much, if you've sort of sat down and done the sums on if you've saved or if you've spent more than you've saved.
7: I think even I did a breakdown over on my YouTube channel, which is all about budget cooking and affordable living. And I did a breakdown actually of my costs. I've got them in front of me here. So on these, even on the year when I set everything up and paid for it, what I would have paid for said groceries, I still saved about $100 or a little bit more, even factoring in all the setup cost. But then on a year like last year, where I had no setup cost, I basically had it all set up and I grew everything from seedlings, I probably saved between $300 and $400 on groceries just for the produce alone.
1: So good. You are listening here to Life Matters on ABC Radio National. I'm Tegan Taylor. I'm chatting with Emmy Peterson, who's been growing her own produce for the past 3 years and doing the maths on what it saved her budget. I'm asking for your financial and otherwise success in the vegetable garden. My number's 0418 226 576. One says zero cost benefits, only a sense of achievement and fun with a rainbow emoji. And Jennifer in Canberra says homegrown, much more nutritious than shop-bought, many non-financial benefits. Well, we will talk a little bit more about some of the mental health benefits in a tick. But first, also here with me is Michael Casey, a green infrastructure consultant who focuses on sustainable urban horticulture and therapeutic horticulture. Michael, do most people save money or spend more when they're trying to grow their own produce?
8: Oh, g'day. Thanks, Tegan, for having me on. Yeah, look, over time, people will save money. And I think depending upon their infrastructure set up at the start, how in depth they want to go into their growing journey, I should say, of vegetables, it can be considerable. And again, it just, you know, it comes down to choice of what they want to grow. I think Amy said herbs, you know, the expense behind herbs. And most of the times when we need them, we only use a little bit of it and then the rest of it sits in the bottom of the fridge and goes off. So I think some really careful planning will definitely put some financial benefits down, but you might not see it for a good couple of years at least.
1: Michael, I'm often struck by it. So my neighbourhood is wonderful and has like a food swap where if I've got a lot of beans and you've got a lot of carrots, we can come together and swap them. But I often think when I'm tending my own tiny vegetable patch that it's a very inefficient way of feeding people. You work with community food gardens. What's that sort of cost-reward ratio?
8: Yeah, look, we've been working with a school in the west of Melbourne for about 10 years now. We set up an urban farm as part of a therapeutic horticulture program to get 16 to 18-year-old children back into a connection with nature. And we found that the success of growing food wasn't just the practice of growing food, but it was the sharing back with their families. And you're right, you know, in a small courtyard, you can only feed maybe a few people, but when it reaches out to others and others get involved and it grows literally in size, we start finding then the more produce can be grown that can be shared. And we were sending a lot of our excess off to food banks and community welfare organisations that really, really could benefit this. There's a lot of people that don't have that ability to have access to, you know, fresh food. So yeah, you're right. I think once you've got the ability to, one person starts it, other people see the benefits of it. And before you know it, you've got a really good growing community, growing things that maybe you couldn't grow yourself.
1: There are so many non-financial benefits. You're telling me about them on the text line 0418 226 576. Damien says, I find some of the easiest foods for the gardens are things you don't see in the supermarket, like Cape Gooseberry, Cherry Guava, Feijoa or Warrigal Greens. They just look after themselves in the garden, but not suitable for transport and storage in shops. Another says, I spent about $600 establishing 3 new garden beds. While it'll probably take some time before I break even, it has been so rewarding to see my seedlings flourishing. I've gone for winter veggies, broccoli, peas, herbs and cabbage. Well, also here with me is our resident psychologist, Christine Bagley-Jones. You know her from our fortnightly Head and Heart Chats, but we're here to talk about gardening today. Christine, are you a bit of a backyard gardener?
9: Tegan, I do fancy myself as a bit of a gardener, yes.
1: Talk to me about the mental health side of gardening.
9: I really enjoyed the conversation thus far, but for me, you cannot put a dollar value on the benefits of gardening. And I can testify, not just personally, but with clients that dabble, there are so many gains. It really, just from a very onset point of view, the act of gardening is a very mindful activity. It's quite simple, it's repetitive, it's weeding, it's watering, it's planting, and that allows us to be really steady with our thinking and brings us right into the present moment, which is really difficult to do. So it's kind of meditative and it's not difficult to sort of tap into that peacefulness.
1: There's something really beautiful about going out to the same place day after day and seeing those little changes as well.
9: Yeah, absolutely. And that's the other thing. It gives a wonderful self-esteem boost because you're watching something that you've created start to flourish, and sometimes you can even harvest, so you get bragging rights and you get to feed guests. I always like bring out whatever herb I can, like I've been growing, and say, yes, I've made this. So it actually builds your confidence and self-esteem, because you can see yourself being competent at something, and then you can generalize that feeling around accomplishment in other areas.
1: Amy, I can hear you giggling there. I'm wondering whether, in addition to your financial savings, you've

0: enjoyed bragging rights as well.
1: 100%. Couldn't agree more. And I was chuckling as well, because when I first started gardening, I'd get up in the morning, grab my coffee and disappear for a little bit. And my husband would always wonder where I went. And I was out in the garden checking in on things, you know, watering things and feeling exactly those lovely health benefits that, because I've never been a bit of a meditator. I find that my meditation is my garden and just walking around and seeing everything and having a lot of bird and bee attracting things as well, which sort of, I don't know, just connects you with nature, which is an absolutely beautiful thing. And I think one thing to add as well, I gave myself permission early on to not be very good at this. I'm a bit of a perfectionist and I thought, well, this might not turn out very successful. And I thought, well, if I get some mental health benefits and a few financial benefits, it'll be totally worth it. And I have had my failures. I have had little bugs eating my things or rabbits gnawing on my little kale. But at the same time, it's been totally worth it and really fun.
0: Christine, is there something about not being an expert at something as an adult that's good for us as well?
2: Yes, it's humbling. It lets us always be the student. But in addition to that, it makes us more creative, because when you're stuck with a little challenge, you have to think a bit more deeply about that, you know, grasshopper, the pesky little grasshoppers, and you'll find your mind sort of expanding in the way that it tries to problem solve, which will also have a knock-on effect for your mental health. But the other thing I really love is it does connect you with others. You end up either joining a community garden or an online forum to discuss it, or while you're at the markets, you're chatting about your challenges with the garden and you're finding like-minded people. And as we all know, we are suffering from such a loneliness epidemic. I find that just starting your own garden can kick off. It's a really meaningful hobby and it just can expand your social network very easily.
0: Michael, do we need to be factoring in these benefits when we're talking about our cost-benefit analysis?
3: Yeah, 100%. I think the health sector really do need to recognise that outdoor nature time, connection back to plants, all these type of things are just benefiting us immensely. We've had over the years a huge disconnect from nature. And the children I work with in their 16 to 18 year old, they don't mow the lawns at home. They have mum and dad pay somebody to come in. So we do need to put a dollar value against the health benefits. I was listening to some of those stories then by Christine and Emmy, and with our students we work with, we try and gamify it. So we have growing competitions to bring a bit of fun back into it, but also bring a bit of the seriousness of, you know, growing food. They go home, they talk to their parents, they find out some tips and techniques to bring back to work out who can grow the most produce. Because we weigh it each week, we associate cost to that. But what I'm seeing is the associated cost that isn't seen, and that's the happiness these kids bring and go back to have connection at home and have those conversations at home they might not have had. So, yeah, it's a win-win, I think, on the health sector.
0: Lots of fun texts coming through as well. 0418226576. Greg says, I keep on saying I'm giving up growing tomatoes. And then each season I still try, only because homegrown tomatoes are the best. But in the last 6 years, only one good crop. So Emmy, you and me are in good company here. Another says, Amarelle says, Maitland Libraries in the Hunter Valley has a free seasonal seed library that's coordinated by Slow Food Hunter Valley volunteers. Free seeds, free advice and community growing food and coming together to pack and chat for the next season. So definitely that cost side of things and the human connection side of things. Michael, for people who are doing the sums at home and want to grow their own produce, do you have advice on the best place to start?
3: Look, the best place to start is, like we said before, talk to like-minded gardeners or horticulturists or people who are just really interested in growing food. It doesn't have to be an expensive journey. Creative minds can come up with some great ideas on how to grow food, whether it be some empty pots, you know, some sleepers, obviously non-treated, but safe timbers to use. Like we really can keep our costs down. Again, grow only what you're going to consume, and don't grow a full bed full of broccolis if it's going to take 14 weeks for those broccolis to develop, because, you know, you could have lettuces, herbs, everything else that you could be up and running in 3 weeks. So do some planning, do some research. There's some wonderful organisations out there that can help. And I think once you've got that understanding, you'll be able to apply it and expect failures. I think, you know, we always expect success all the time, but some failures are going to happen and we factor that into our costs.
0: Emmy, any advice?

0: advice for someone starting out?
1: Yeah, I would say start out even if you don't have a big garden yet, start out with, you know, tubs or exactly, you know, like start out simple. I picked up a free old bathtub off Facebook Marketplace last year that I started growing things in. So you can actually get a lot of things for free if you have a look around and if you're a bit creative. And yeah, start small with things in pots. My very first thing I grew was actually lettuce in pots on my balcony. And lettuce is something you can save an awful lot of money on, and it grows very, very quick in the right climate, as long as you water it. So yeah, start small and have fun. And if it doesn't go to plan, just, you know, pick yourself up and try something else. It's all a learning journey.
0: Absolutely. Well, Michael, Emmy, Christine, thank you all so much today. Emmy Peterson started her own veggie garden from scratch 3 years ago. She reckons it saved her $300 last season alone. Michael Casey is a green infrastructure consultant focusing on sustainable urban horticulture and therapeutic horticulture. And of course, Christine Bagley-Jones is a psychologist who joins Life Matters every fortnight for Head and Heart. I did mention earlier that I was going to share with you my soil lasagna recipe. So instead of buying bags and bags of garden soil, with advice from the smart people at the garden shop down the road, layered lucerne mulch, cow manure and cardboard in layers. You water in each layer, you top it with sugarcane mulch, you leave it for 2 weeks, it starts breaking down, and it gives your plant babies so many nutrients. So make a soil lasagna today. Jez has texted to say, we built our 6 rotational beds largely for free with leftover roofing and building materials. While it probably does save a huge amount of money, the quality is undeniably better as the varieties are more flavoursome than the supermarket varieties, which are more for longevity and presentation than flavour. Potatoes, tomatoes, herbs, garlic, beetroots, carrots and strawberries. Sounds delicious, Jez. Well, stick around. Coming up next here on Life Matters on ABC Radio National, have you ever had a go on one of those public outdoor gyms? If you find them a little bit intimidating, my next guest is here to help.
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0: Be honest, have you ever actually used one of those public outdoor gyms? You know, the ones that are in a park and has like a few machines and bench-like stations. There are more than 1,000 outdoor gyms across Australia, and they're a great idea, but I wonder if people are actually using them. We're dealing with cost of living pressures. The benefits of staying active are clearer than ever. So what's holding us back? Is it inexperience? Is it feeling self-conscious exercising in public? Maybe it's a mix of things. Well, a new program developed by the University of Adelaide is trying to change that, encouraging people over 50 to use these spaces through guided sessions that build fitness, confidence and community, which you're about to hear all about. But I'd also love to hear from you. Do you use these public outdoor gyms in your area? Would you get involved if there was a trainer there to help guide you? My number is 0418 226 576. And with me is Dr. Alison Crozier, a senior lecturer in the School of Allied Health and Human Performance at Adelaide University. Alison, welcome back to Life Matters.
6: Yeah, thanks for having me.
0: Tell me about this program you've developed.
6: Yeah, this program is really exciting because we're not using just trained fitness professionals. We're using trained peer leaders. So these are community members who are over the age of 50 as well. And they're there to create a supportive and welcoming environment for other 50-year-olds and over. And if you're younger, you can join as well, but it's geared towards that 50 years plus to join and just use the equipment in this kind of social, fun, relaxed environment.
0: So these peer leaders are not like personal trainers. They're just people in the over 50s community who have put their hand up to say, yeah, I'll do this.
6: Yeah, definitely. They just have an interest in supporting their community and their community's well-being. And obviously, many of them have an interest in physical activity. Some of them do have training as personal trainers or fitness professionals, but actually majority of them don't. They just want to get involved and support the health and well-being of their community.
0: So, I mean, these public outdoor gyms are already free. They're right there. Are people using them? What do we know about how well they're used?
6: Look, the evidence in terms of how well they're used is quite mixed. The evidence around the country kind of suggests around 3 to 5% of park visitors actually use the equipment. But from an overall sense, you know, what does that mean? You know, it's a bit hard to say. We're working on some more data now here in South Australia. So hopefully we'll get to see they're used more than we actually think they are. But overall, they are underutilized. And I think there's a lot of barriers to people using them. And so we're trying to break that down through this kind of social group environment.
0: What are some of the barriers?
6: Sometimes people just don't know that they even exist. So that's one of the barriers. But definitely some of what you were saying before in terms of lack of confidence, feeling a bit self-conscious using the equipment if I don't necessarily really know how to use them. It's not some of the equipment that's put in, it's not entirely clear how to use it as well. So it's just there's not a lot of instruction. Yes, they might have some text-based instruction, but you know, having someone there to give you ideas of how to use the equipment, you know, breaks down that barrier.
0: So you've been running this program to make sure it works in the Salisbury area. What did people tell you about how they felt after they'd been instructed on how to use it?
6: Look, it's still quite new. So this program's only been running for about 2 to 3 weeks now. But even just some anecdotal evidence from the peer leaders, what they've been saying is that people just are so happy to have a group environment to come and be active. And that even after the first session, they feel more confident to come back and use the equipment, you know, without that group environment.
0: Why over 50s? Why did you choose to focus on that group?
6: Partially because of time. So getting people who aren't working full time that can volunteer their time to run the sessions was one of the, you know, factors. But another factor is we know that as we age, people tend to feel more socially isolated, and this group environment can help reduce that by giving an opportunity for you know, people as they're aging to be social.
0: You're listening to Life Matters here on ABC Radio National. I'm Tegan Taylor chatting with Dr. Alison Crozier from the School of Allied Health and Human Performance at Adelaide University about those outdoor gyms. I don't know if you've got one in your area. If you do, hopefully you know what I'm talking about. They're often in parks or playgrounds, but they're big kind of sometimes bench things, sometimes pulley downy, pushy uppy things. Do you know how to use them? My number is 0418 226 576. Peter says, I don't use the outdoor gym equipment. It's cheaper than paying a gym to not use their equipment. Nice one, Peter. Another person says, the idea of the gym in the park is excellent. However, for smaller women and older children who might like to use it, the equipment is often designed for large men and is not suitable for smaller people. Alison, would you agree with that?
6: Yeah, so one of the things we're hearing from people with some of the other research we're doing is that they really want equipment that is adjustable because you're right, the manufacturers tend to use or design the equipment for a typical body. So often there is a range, but anyone who's kind of outside of that range, so the smaller people or even the really tall or really big people, it wouldn't necessarily work for them. So that adjustability is important, and we see that changing with manufacturers, but it does come with an added cost, which then impacts whether councils will purchase that equipment because, you know,

0: and making sure people feel healthy and well, and that's through the social connections that they're making. And then the bigger picture thing that I want to see is that this program is sustained beyond the life of the funding that we have to run the program. So we've got funding to run the program for a year, but ideally this will be running in 3-5 years once Adelaide University takes a step back and City of Salisbury, you know, delivers it and continues to deliver it, hopefully for the well-being of their community.
1: So this is just one council. Do you imagine seeing it rolled out elsewhere in Australia?
0: That would be my goal. We do know there are similar programs in Victoria with seniors exercise parks. So that's a different type of outdoor gym that's geared towards that older population. But this one is, while yes, we are targeting the older population, it's using the typical equipment we see that everyone can engage with. So ideally, we would be able to deliver it statewide or nationally eventually, but that will be dependent on these outcomes of this kind of pilot trial.
1: Well, Alison, thank you so much for joining me. I hope the trial is a success for you. Dr. Alison Crozier is a senior lecturer in the School of Allied Health and Human Performance at the Adelaide University. You're telling me how you feel about it. Danielle says, across the southeast Queensland coast, outdoor gyms are used all the time. Calisthenics, bodyweight exercising is very popular, with many people of all ages doing pull-ups, muscle-ups, push-ups.